0: 2702. We want to head travelling to New Zealand after the news at 10.
1: Spend an hour in the life of someone else.
2: Push me off the building and I fell two stories onto a slab of concrete. Driving a police car and stabbed by a prostitute with a bloodful syringe.
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3: And Solomon Marin with ABC News. The Australian Federal Police says investigations are far from over as they try to identify more victims of an alleged child sex offender. 35-year-old Hamish Tate is accused of assaulting dozens of children over a 16-year period at five daycare centres in northwest Sydney. He's also facing 162 counts of producing child abuse material. Acting Federal Police Commander Luke Needham says the alleged victims were either preschool or primary school age.
4: During the investigation, we positively identified 136 victims. However, there are 22 remaining victims that are yet to be positively identified. So the next steps for the AFP and our partners is to make all efforts to identify the remaining victims.
3: An assistant nurse in northern New South Wales has been charged after allegedly sexually assaulting an elderly patient. Hannah Ross reports.
5: The 27-year-old male nurse is accused of sexually assaulting a 79-year-old patient between November 2023 and February 2024 at an aged care home in McLean. Police began investigations last month after receiving a report about the alleged assault. The man was arrested yesterday at Grafton Police Station and charged with offences including aggravated sexual assault of a victim with cognitive impairment. He was refused bail yesterday and will return to court in September.
3: Police say the man accused of coordinating the alleged kidnapping of Sydney grandfather Chris Bagzarian has now been charged with his murder. The 85-year-old was taken from his home in North Ryde earlier this year in a case of mistaken identity. His body was found days later. Four more people have been charged, including a 32-year-old man who was the alleged orchestrator of the attack. The United Arab Emirates says one person has been killed and eight others wounded after Iran targeted two tankers in the Strait of Hormuz. William Howard Evans reports.
6: The UAE says two of its flag tankers were traversing the southern lane of the strait in Omani territorial waters. Fires broke out on both ships but have since been brought under control. It's condemned the attack and says the UAE retains its full right to respond and take all necessary measures to protect its sovereignty and security. Tensions in the Middle East have escalated dramatically over the past few days, with the US and Iran once again exchanging strikes. Iran says it has closed the Strait of Hormuz, while US President Donald Trump says he's reinstating a naval blockade on Iranian ports.
3: There are concerns about the impact the new AusAlert system could have on domestic and family violence. On the 27th of July, phones across Australia will issue a loud alarm as part of a test of the new warning system. Once fully operational, it'll be used during emergency situations such as natural disasters, biosecurity threats or other safety risks. But Full Stop Australia Chief Executive Karen Bevan says many victims of domestic and family violence keep a phone hidden from their partners, which could become compromised by the alerts.
7: So that's a phone that they can use perhaps to keep in contact with family and friends or contact services or emergency services. Now, that safe phone might be their lifeline. It might be a secret. It's likely to be a secret from the person who's harming them.
3: Australian actor David Wenham has paid tribute to friend Sam Neill, who's died in Sydney at the age of 78. They first met almost 30 years ago when Wenham was a young actor at the start of his career. He says Neill was a wonderful presence on a film set and news that his friend had died has come as a real shock.
8: Irrespective of the fact that, you know, he battled cancer for a long time and he came through and he was cancer-free when he died, funny thing was that I thought, even when I saw him a couple of weeks ago, I thought, you bugger, you're going to outlive us all. So, yeah, he pulled a Swiftie on us there.
3: In tennis, Australian Alex de Minaur has achieved a career-high ranking of number 5 in the world, despite a disappointing fourth-round Wimbledon exit. De Minaur is the first Australian to be ranked inside the top 5 of the men's rankings since Leighton Hewitt in 2009 and just the 7th since rankings began. To the weather, isolated showers across the southern and central inland, tending scattered across the far southern ranges and adjacent slopes, falling

0: as snow above 1,100 metres. The chance of storms along the Victorian border, south of the Riverina, dry and mostly sunny elsewhere in the east. In Sydney, sunny today with northwesterly winds, heading for a top of 20 degrees in the city, 21 in the west. Right now on the coast, it's 15, it's 13 in Penrith. 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

0: We are heading across the ditch this morning to New Zealand. Our travel man, Michael Turtle, will be here, slightly in honour of Kiwi race Sam Neill, of course. But we know there's a lot of love across the Tasman. 1300 222 702 is the number. Of course, Sam Neill, no stranger to Kiwi bushland.
1: Pretty majestical, eh?
2: I don't think that's a word.
1: Majestical, sure it is.
2: Nah, it's not real.
1: What would you know?
2: It's majestic.
1: Well, it doesn't sound very special. Majestical's way better.
0: Majestical New Zealand. 1300 222 702 is the number. That's, of course, from Hunt for the Wilder People. I reckon that was one of his better efforts. G'day, it's Hamish here. It is Tuesday, the 14th of July. 1300 222 702 is the number. It's lovely hearing from so many of you this morning, and it is great to be back on deck. Coming up in the next few minutes, you'll get an update from police about the arrest of four more people allegedly involved in the mistaken identity kidnapping of Sydney grandfather Chris Bagzarian. A man accused of coordinating the kidnapping has now been charged with his murder. That's coming up very soon. Also, this hour,
3: 702 ABC Sydney's Golden Ticket.
4: Golden Ticket. Ticket.
0: Yes, your chance to go in the draw to win the Golden Ticket. I've given you the code word a few times. Here it is again. Your code word for this morning is Sydney. Your code word is Sydney. 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
3: Traffic.
0: Before we do anything else, a quick check of the traffic at Lithgow if you're heading across the Blue Mountains. Main Street at Lithgow Street, broken down truck, moderate traffic conditions. One of the eastbound lanes closed at the moment. In Mascot, General Holmes Drive just past Mill Pond Road, a broken down semi-trailer. One of three southbound lanes closed. And at Wilton, Picton Road between MacArthur Drive and Armand Street, a truck crash involving two cars as well. Heavy traffic conditions at the moment, and the road is closed in both directions. If there's anything else you're seeing that we should know about, 1300 222 702 is the number.
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0: 8 minutes past 10 on 702 Mornings. Lots of people sharing their memories and love of Sam Neill. Julia Overton is a film producer who's been in touch this morning. Good morning to you, Julia.
5: Hello, how are you?
0: Yeah, very well, thank you. What did you work together with Sam on?
5: I worked with Sam on a Wim Wenders film called Until the End of the World. And I just remember Sam, who is normally extremely suave and cool, being completely dumbstruck when he met Jean Moreau, who was also playing in the film. And Jean Moreau, for those who don't know, was a legendary French actress of her time. And anyway, he was just the most gentle, warm and kind person who put up with all of the vagaries of all of us.
0: I was going to say, imagine, Julia, that working on a Wim Wenders film must be a pretty weird experience.
5: No, it wasn't weird. It was actually fantastic. You know, I mean, Wim just took everyone along for the ride. He was so passionate about the stories he was telling that everyone believed in what he was doing, and whatever he did, we all went, okay, that's fine.
0: Could you give us a sense then of Sam? Obviously, a lot of people showering love this morning. Was he quite different to other actors, other people that were working at that level?
5: Well, he was very unassuming, especially when he was in, you know, the presence of people like Jean Moreau and Max von Sydow. And he enjoyed being with his tribe, I think. But I also remember him very fondly with Brian Brown, as they had many a good time together, being close neighbours as well. I have very fond memories of him. That's all I can really say.
0: Julia, thank you very much for sharing this morning. We appreciate it.
5: That's okay.
0: 1300 222 702 is the number.
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0: It is 10 minutes past 10. Building a career as a creative is no easy feat, but a program for young aspiring composers is helping Australians break through. Omega Ensemble's CoLab program takes on a small group of early to mid-career composers and gives them the opportunity to work in the room with professional musicians and hear their compositions performed live. David Rowden is a clarinetist. He's the founder and artistic director of Omega Ensemble, and he's here in the studio this morning. Very good morning to you.
6: Morning, Hamish.
0: So tell me about why this is so important for young composers, because I guess we tend to talk about young musicians quite a bit, but maybe it's more difficult for a composer, is it?
6: Yeah, I feel with composers that writing music is such a lonely activity to do, and you really need to be surrounded by the musicians to have that one-on-one experience and get direct feedback, and that's really the beauty of CoLab is they have the time and space to refine their craft and work over 9 months leading up to an industry showcase of their work.
0: So how does a young composer in Sydney get into the business of being a composer?
6: Well, they go through the conservatory and study for usually 4 to 6 years, and then afterwards basically wait for the phone to ring. For either an orchestra or an ensemble to play their music, or they go in different directions like film music and compose for TV even.
0: So given, as you describe it, they wait for the phone to ring, I mean, it must be quite hard to crack through, and particularly if they don't have the musicians around to demonstrate what it is that they're writing.
6: Yeah, absolutely, which is why sort of CoLab is such a unique program on the landscape, because they have the time to work with the ensemble and be mentored by leading composers like Elena Katchchernan, Nigel Westlake, who wrote the music for Babe, the film, and international composers like Nico Morley, who's based in New York, and he dials in, and actually occasionally he tours to Sydney. So last August, when we premiered his new opera, Aphrodite, he actually did an in-person workshop with the CoLab students.
0: What's the quality of work that comes through from these young composers like?
6: It's actually quite remarkable. And last year we had over 100 composers from around Australia apply for the program, and I've just been bowled over by the quality. And they all have very unique artistic voices. But at the end of the day, we give them the challenge of writing really bold works that really showcase their talents. And, it's a very exciting process to be a part of.
0: Obviously, in classical music, mentorship is quite important. Is this the same thing as mentorship, or is it a bit different?
6: Well, think of it like MasterChef or The Voice, but for composers.
0: And what, are you one of the judges? Are you the nasty judge or the nice judge, David?
6: Oh, I'd say I'd be the nice judge, but yeah.
0: Tell me about the Omega Ensemble. This is something that you put together some time ago. What does it do? I suspect people that go and see classical music might be familiar with your work.
6: Well, I founded Omega Ensemble 21 years ago. We perform chamber music from classical to contemporary music, but we have a fierce commitment to contemporary music and have commissioned over 100 new Australian works and works by international composers. So it is, new music is a big part of what we do, but it shouldn't stop you coming to the concerts, because you discover so much with new music. And back in the day, Mozart, when he had his clarinet concerto premiered, that was new music. So there's a lot of incredible composers out there, and we just relish the opportunity to work with them.
0: When you say you commission

0: commissioning quite a lot of it. Is it mostly local or are you commissioning it globally?
1: Globally. Yeah, like as I mentioned last year, we premiered a chamber opera by Nico Muhly, who's based in New York. The year before, Peter Gregson, who's based in the UK, and many others. And in fact, last night we just got off the stage from Melbourne Recital Centre performing the premiere of Paul Stanhope's Clarinet Concerto.
0: Okay. I know you've got something on at the City Recital Hall. Is it tomorrow night?
1: Yeah, tomorrow night.
0: How are you finding the demographics of who comes to see your work? Because we've been discussing this a lot this year, in part because of what Timothy Chalamet said about the opera and the ballet and all the rest of it. But it's been really interesting to see some of the, I guess, kind of theatrical pursuits that have worked in Sydney, some of them that haven't. It's not a kind of universal trend, it would appear.
1: No, but I think what we're doing quite well is through CoLab, because we've had that going for 4 years now, 6 years, all of those composers bring their friends and it builds a younger audience. And we're seeing that it's a much broader audience now.
0: And do younger audiences come to see new music or do they go to see the old music?
1: Well, I think both. They're really, we're quite lucky in that way. And yeah. That's great.
0: So tell us about what's on at the City Recital Hall tomorrow night. If someone's looking for something to do in this rather frosty week in Sydney.
1: Well, come out tomorrow to City Recital Hall and experience something new, something old. We've got Schubert's Death and the Maiden, a work by Jesse Montgomery, who just won a Grammy, called Rounds, which features our wonderful pianist Fache Djembarzian on solo piano. And an Oscar-winning composer, John Carigliano, beautiful work called Soliloquy.
0: And if people listening are not, frequent attendees at this sort of thing, what should they listen to get in the mood?
1: I think listen to nothing, just come and experience it.
0: Okay, that was a good sell. David Rowden is the founder and artistic director of Omega Ensemble, CoLab composers will be performed in Sydney on August 14th. Thanks very much for dropping by, David.
1: Thanks for having me.
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0: 1-300-222-702 is the number. It's 17 minutes past 10. Michael Turtle will be here soon to take us travelling, but Natasha's here from Neutral Bay. Very good morning to you, Natasha.
4: Hello there, Hamish.
0: What's on your mind this morning?
4: You know what's on my mind is I was just thinking, how lucky are we in that in the last little while, three incredible men, our beautiful James, Valentine, Richard Scollier, and now Sam Neill, three really different men from different walks of life, they've passed. And as just I've never met any of them. I feel like they're all my friends though. And as they've passed, I've been able to turn on Australian Story and have the most extraordinary insight into their thoughts on death. Now, what I love about this is this isn't something that happens after someone's died. This is Australian Story taking us there. And I don't know, does it take 6 months to make one of those shows? I don't know. But it really struck me last night as I sat down for 8 o'clock and on comes Sam Neill. Now, I had seen it before, right? But what really stayed with me last night was through the lens where he said, I'm not frightened of death. I'll be annoyed if it comes, but I'm not frightened of death. James Valentine, when we got to watch him, he said, I've had a good life. I want to live joyously. All that matters is I've loved my wife dearly and I've loved my children dearly and they've loved me back. That summary for him. And Richard was simply, I want my children to have a happy life and contribute. And I think, wow, because of Australian Story, I've been gifted these incredible messages. And I just thought it was worth highlighting, just because I don't have any stories of meeting any of them. I spoke to James many times on air, but you know, we take it for granted. We're all going to go. But I just love they're simple insights. No fear, no fright. And it's just the simplicity, the pure love. It has nothing to do about what you own or what, you know, even what they've achieved. They don't talk about that.
0: Yeah.
4: When it comes down to it, the essence is who you've loved and the simplicity, no fear. I just wanted to make that point. It's a very, very valuable program.
0: Beautifully put. And I would observe, I mean, I can't quite put my finger on this yet, but there's something about, you know, I was able to go to the memorial for James at Town Hall. I was obviously there yesterday at the Opera House for Richard. I mean, they're terribly sad experiences, but it was a little different to that. It wasn't totally sadness. There was something very warm about these occasions, and I think somehow it was to do with the way these men looked their own mortality in the eye and talked about that with us.
4: Well, how many of us have that opportunity with our own family members? I mean, it's quite extraordinary. And I also think about what those shows leave for those families and for those families' grandchildren. You know, it's there forever. But I just think, as a just general member of the public, I actually think about this a lot, particularly James of late, with that, you know what, I'm going to live joyfully. All the stuff we worry about, in the end, it's just stuff, you know? It's just stuff. I feel very fortunate to have been via Australian Story, go into their homes and have that footage and those words. That's very, very, very special.
0: They were certainly very generous in sharing, weren't they? Listen, Natasha, thanks very much for getting in touch this morning and being so thoughtful about it. We'll talk to you again soon.
4: Pleasure. Thanks, Hamish.
0: Natasha there from Neutral Bay. The number's 1300 222 702.
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0: A quick update for you. Police have just given an update on the arrests of four people allegedly involved in the mistaken identity kidnapping and murder of Sydney grandfather Chris Bagzarian. Among those arrested was a 32-year-old man who police are accusing of being the coordinator. Here's Police Detective Superintendent Andrew Marks speaking to reporters about the 32-year-old.
6: And he was arrested in Lithgow at 10:20 a.m. on Wednesday, the 8th of July, 2026. The man was taken to Lithgow Police Station, where he was charged with take and detain in company with the intention to ransom, occasion actual bodily harm, and murder.
7: Did police know when they were arresting a 32-year-old that he may have been involved in the kidnapping of Chris Bagzarian?
6: We suspected that he may have been involved, although at that stage we didn't have enough evidence to put him before the court.
7: And Chris Bagzarian's body was found the day after that arrest happened. Did anything coming out of the arrest lead to police be able to find that body?
6: No.
0: So that's Police Detective Superintendent Andrew Marks speaking there to reporters about the 32-year-old man. You'll hear more about that in the next news headlines coming up in about 7 minutes from now.
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0: So we're talking Kiwi travel with Michael Turtle after the news at 10:30 this morning. And as always, we'd love to hear your experiences, your suggestions, maybe your misadventures as well. Kathleen's here from the Central Coast. Good morning, Kathleen.
10: Hi.
0: Tell
10: Can
0: me about
10: you hear
0: your
10: me?
0: Trip. Yeah, you're on air. Tell me about your 3-day solo cycle trek, please.
10: I started in Wellington, went through Upper Hutt, and ended on a lake. I'm sorry, I've forgotten the name of the lake because it was about 9 years ago. Sort of a semi-rural residential area, very quiet. And then I stayed at like an Airbnb. And then the first day was going through the residential area. Second day was cycling through a forest, and I had a beacon with me so that the owner of the business could see where I was. And as I was cycling through the forest, someone else jumped out of the bush, but he also had a bike, so I didn't think anything of it.

0: Okay.
1: And then, in order to put me at ease, this person said to me, "Look, I can't remember the term he used, but he said, 'Look, I'm just the local dope grower in the area.' And he said, 'That helicopter above is looking for me.'
0: Wow.
1: And then he helped me with directions. And then I stayed in a really scary, empty farmhouse for the night, which was terrifying. I slept with the eye open. And this was all set up by the man that run the tours. And then the third day I was cycling alone on a beach near Wellington, or near that lake, I can't remember. And I've never been so wet in my life. It was pouring with rain and I was so saturated. I've never been so wet in my life
0: You,
1: and
0: you, you,
1: exhausted.
0: you're clearly a glass half full person, Kathleen, because some people may not have described this this adventure so fondly.
1: Oh, it was so good. I want to go back and do it again.
0: Good
1: And
0: on.
1: where I landed on the third day seemed like the end of the earth. And as I said, I was saturated through. And I could see this little group of people on quad bikes in the distance, but they didn't see me and they all disappeared. And I was furious. But yeah, it was the best holiday in New Zealand I've ever had. And I'm definitely going back to do it again.
0: Oh, Kathleen, thank you very much for sharing this morning. 1300 222 702 is the number. Turtle will be here straight after the news headlines at 10:30. So please do get in touch with your story. Or maybe you've got a question for Turtle about heading across the ditch. By the way, I'm just giving you an early heads up. If you are listening on the app, I'm going to give you the cue to call very soon for your chance to go in the draw to win the golden ticket.
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0: Now, before we get to the news headlines, a brand new drag show featuring some of the world's biggest drag superstars is coming to Sydney. It's called Drag Roast. It will hit Sydney Town Hall on Saturday. It promises to bring glitter and glam, daring performances, outrageous comedy. Art Simone has become one of Australia's most recognisable drag entertainers due to feature in the upcoming Drag Race Down Under versus the World. A very good morning to you, Art Simone.
4: Good morning.
0: Now, are you excited? I mean, Sydney's sort of the gay capital of Australia, isn't it? Are you excited?
4: Yeah, it totally is. And I'm so excited, but I'm more excited to be bringing these international queens to Sydney with me and to see it through fresh eyes, through their eyes, because we've got some very big names coming down under for this show.
0: Yeah, so who is in it? And if people are not viewers of Drag Race, you might need to explain a little.
4: Yeah, so Drag Race is basically the biggest drag platform in the world, and there's lots of different versions of it throughout the world. We've got Drag Race Down Under, which I've been on. We've got the international, UK, Philippines, Italy. It goes on and on and on. But we've got some of the biggest headline names from the US franchise. We've got Raja, we've got Willem, we've got Thorgy, we've got Nicole Page Brooks, we've got Jane Doe, we've got Darlene Mitchell. They probably just sound like a lot of crazy lady names to you, but they're going to be so much fun, and I can't wait for them to come to Sydney and do this show.
0: How did you end up with your drag name?
4: Oh, look, I wish it was a little bit more exciting. A lot of drag queens have a pun name, but I was an angsty art student and I went at Melbourne University, and one of my lecturers once said to me, "You'll never be an artist." So I named myself Art. And look at me now, look at me now.
0: I mean, people do the whole thing with their drag names, with their, what is it, your pet, your first pet in the street. I mean, is there actually a formula for proper drag queens coming up with their names?
4: Not so much these days. We're in a new era. Yeah, where drag queens are just naming themselves anything. Like, you might meet one called PowerPoint and one called, like, Fluffy Head. But so there's no real thing. But traditionally in kind of Australian drag names, it was all very pun-related, was kind of what we all went for.
0: Yeah, okay. So, listen, I imagine this Saturday quite a lot of glitter involved, quite a lot of, you know, bawdy jokes. What can people expect?
4: Exactly that. It's going to be, we've got drag performances, we've got a full live roast happening where we're all going to sling some jokes at each other. It's for all lovers of drag, all lovers of camp, all lovers of glitter, and all lovers of comedy, hosted by Reuben K himself, Australian icon. So come on down.

0: And where is it at, by the way?
1: That's a very good question.
0: I'm just looking it up. It's at the town hall. There you go.
1: Sure, I'll be.
0: you better look it up before you come. Thank you very much.
1: Thank you so much.
2: 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Call 1-300-222-702. 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
0: So this is your cue to call. 1-300-222-702 is the number. I've given you the code word a bunch of times. All you need to do is ring now, give me the correct code word, and you'll go in the draw to win the golden ticket. First, though, let's get the news headlines with Rhiannon Solomon-Marin. Good morning.
4: Good morning, Hamish. Four more people have been charged over the mistaken kidnapping and murder of Chris Bagzarian. The Sydney grandfather was taken from his home earlier this year and his body was later found dumped near a golf course. A 32-year-old man, who is among the latest people charged, is accused of being the coordinator of the attack. The US president says there'll be a 20% fee imposed on all cargo shipped through the Strait of Hormuz as the country launches attacks on Iran for the third consecutive day. Strikes between both nations have escalated in recent days. Donald Trump has also declared the US is reinstating its naval blockade of Iranian ports after Tehran indicated it was closing the strait. And film industry heavyweights are continuing to pay tribute to New Zealand actor Sam Neill following his death at the age of 78. The likes of Cillian Murphy, Nicole Kidman and compatriot Carl Urban have shared their condolences, along with Steven Spielberg, who worked with Neill in Jurassic Park, who says he'll never be forgotten by us or his many millions of fans around the world. And there'll be more news at 11.
0: Rhiannon, thank you very much.
2: 702 ABC Sydney's Golden Ticket.
3: Golden Ticket. Ticket.
0: So, an incredible collection of tickets included in the 702 ABC Sydney Golden Ticket this week. You will get another chance to call in this afternoon, Sarah Garethy, on Drive. We'll have another code word for you. But I've been giving you the code word so far this morning. All you need to do is tell me the correct code word. Peter's here from Manly. Let's see if we've got a winner. Very good morning to you.
5: Good morning.
0: What is the code word, please, my friend?
5: Sydney.
0: Congratulations. Anything in particular you're wanting to get your hands on, ticket-wise?
5: No, they all sound really exciting and incredible, Hamish. Maybe the World Cup final, which would be interesting between Australia and New Zealand, but they all sound incredible.
0: Yeah, okay. I'm going to put you on hold and pass you back to the team to get your details. Peter, thank you very much. And you'll have another chance to win this afternoon on Drive.

0: Yes, we're talking Kiwi travel this morning, in part inspired by Sam Neill, but the truth is we were planning to do this long before the sad news overnight. We want to hear all about your great Kiwi travel adventures, whether it was truly adventurous or whether it was maybe more refined, heading off to a place like to Queenstown, for example. Our travel man, Michael Turtle, would love to hear from you, your adventures or misadventures in New Zealand. 1300 222 702 is the number. Good morning, Turtle.
1: Hey, Mish. Welcome back.
0: Thank you very much. We're going to talk about New Zealand travel this morning, which has also meant that we brought producer Jemima into the studio. Good morning, Jem.
2: Kia ora. How are you going?
0: Yeah, I mean, you've been wanting us to do this for quite some time, haven't you?
2: Yeah, of course. Of course, of course. Motherland for me.
0: You do head back from time to time, and it's pretty easy to get over to New Zealand. Lots of direct flights from Sydney, from Melbourne. How long does it take to fly?
2: It's only about 3 hours. It's very close. So, you know, yeah, I think, you know, if you live anywhere, you can go further in Australia, I guess. So, yeah, 3 hours is pretty easy. Jump across the ditch to Auckland, Christchurch. There are flights to Queenstown, Wellington, all about the place.
0: And this is an important question for Turtle because he doesn't like to spend money. How is our dollar against the Kiwi dollar at the moment?
2: Wow, the Australian dollar is very strong.

0: making me a wealthy person.
1: You're a bazillionaire here. You can't rent a flat here, but you can.
0: Yeah, but I can go home and buy lunch and dinner for my parents who are still at home on that side of the ditch. But yeah, it is well worth going. It's good value going that way.
1: So, Turtle, have you spent much time in New Zealand, and where are the sort of main areas you suggest we think about?
2: Yeah, I've been a few times. I have to confess, it's not somewhere I know intimately well, so maybe Jemima can kind of help us with some of those details. But I'm probably like a lot of Australians, actually, who, you know how there's this thing people say, oh, I'll save Australia until I'm older. When I'm younger, I'll go and travel the world. I feel like that has changed a bit. People are now seeing Australia while they're younger. But I feel like New Zealand actually fits into that category a little bit. People are like, oh, it's so close. I'll save New Zealand until I'm older and do it then. So, you know, like I've done a bit of the North Island around Wellington. I've done a bit of the South Island over the years, down around Wanaka and so on, Christchurch. But look, if you look at the statistics, it's interesting because New Zealand is officially the second most visited country for Australians. Any guesses what number one is? Number one is...
1: It's Bali, right?
2: It says exactly. It says Indonesia, but it's Bali. Yeah. So Bali is number one. New Zealand is second. So you think, oh, okay, great, lots of Aussies are going to New Zealand. Bzzzt, wrong. They're not going
0: it's
2: there.
0: It's Kiwis.
2: Yes, it's only about 40% of those people are actually going there for a holiday. The other 40% are going to visit friends and family. About 10% are going for business, and the other 10% doing whatever. So actually, if you sort of think about it that way, New Zealand falls down the list below Japan and below the US. It's sort of closer to somewhere like China or Thailand.
1: 1300 222 702 is the number. As always, we'd love to hear your stories, where you've been, where you'd suggest. Joe's here from the Blue Mountains. Very good morning, Joe. You there, Joe?
3: Oh, yes. Sorry, Lenny. Yes, I'm here.
1: Did you put the phone down while you were waiting?
3: Yes, because I've got a friend about to visit. But yes, Hamish, lovely to talk to you. Thank you for your time. And very quickly, I know you've got lots of callers. We have met, one of my claims to fame, a couple times in the Snowy Mountains, but you would remember me. I'm sure you meet a million people. But, I hiked the length of New Zealand back in 2024, 2025, starting in... the end of October and finishing in March. So it took me 5 months. I'm not a very fast walker.
0: What way did you go? Did you go from bottom to top or top to bottom?
3: Yeah, no, I went Sobo. So starting Cape Ranga, went southbound, finished at the Bluff.
0: Wow, that's amazing. I've had friends that have done, it's Te Araroa is the name of the walk, or the TA, as some people would say.
1: So this is a thing, is it, Jemima, top to bottom?
0: Yep, huge. And people travel from all over the world to do it.
3: Yeah, exactly, yes. Oh, so many people from the States, from Germany, France, Belgium, the UK, and some Aussies.
0: And did you make friends, George? Was it friendly on the walk?
3: We called them tramilies, trail families. But, you know, we'd keep in contact by WhatsApp because, I mean, most of them were faster than me and they had time limits, whereas I've retired. I've got all the time in the world, so I did take my time. It was, it was fabulous. I just loved it so much.
1: And were you carrying all of your stuff, Jo?
3: Yes, everything for... The North Island was easy because you went through towns every few days. The South Island was a bit more challenging. I did send some food, some resupply boxes along the way. The most I carried was probably 10 days of food in the Richmond Ranges. I probably didn't need that, but I was worried about the weather because it is changeable weather. But, it was just awesome. And really, I got hooked on to when I went to towns. Of course, I'd binge out on food and the cheese scones. They're my enduring memory in New Zealand.
0: A South Island cheese scone. You can't get anything better.
3: Yeah. fabulous.
1: What is a South Island cheese scone?
0: It's one of these things. There's also cheese rolls is a bit of a South Island thing as well. I don't know. Cheese. We've talked about dairy in New Zealand on this program before, and it's champion product. So a cheese scone is quite a common fair, I guess, in cabinets all around the country.
1: Tuttle, I know you've done a bit of walking in New Zealand, but given that you haven't disappeared for 5 month stretches, I'm assuming you haven't done this.
2: No, the TA, it's

0: 3,000 kilometres, to put it in people's minds. Like, it's a long walk. But it is really popular. But actually, in terms of walking or tramping, as I guess we have to call it today, don't we, Jemima?
1: We absolutely do. Tramping.
0: What's tramping even mean?
1: I'm worried that it's not a good term. But tramping, that's one of those oddities, I guess, that I, you know, tramping is just tramping to me. That's hiking. But nobody would ever really call it hiking in New Zealand. You'd always say you're going on a tramp or going tramping.
2: Joe, in your 5 months, did you convert to using the term tramping?
3: No, I'm sorry.
1: That's fair.
3: Hiking / bushwalking. But mainly I use hiking these days because it's such a different technique to bushwalking.
2: Oh, yeah. What's the difference?
3: Oh, yeah. Well, bushwalking, you're always, especially in the Australian bush, when I do off-track bushwalking, you're climbing over bushes and branches and tree logs, and really it's just so different, whereas hiking is usually formed trails, or really except in the muddy forest bit where, you know,
1: and Joe, some of Te Araroa as well, you're walking along the side of motorways, I understand. You're not necessarily like bush bashing. You're not in the middle of the bush.
3: That's right.
1: You're walking along a very well-maintained path.
3: In some cases, running furiously because there wasn't anywhere on the side of the road. So I would just have to dash and hope wasn't going to get taken out by a truck. Yeah, there was a 2K stretch in the south of Auckland that was traumatising.
1: Oh, gosh.
2: Well, Joe, I'm glad you made it out alive. We'll let you get on and catch up with your friend that's about to drop by. Thanks for your call this morning.
3: Thanks, Hamish. All the best. Bye.
2: 1300 222 702 is the number. Jemima, our producer, is here giving us all things Kiwi, and our travel man, Michael Turtle. We'd love to hear your experiences this morning from travels to New Zealand. A few questions as well, Turtle. I don't know. This one from Sue is quite specific. I don't know whether you can answer it. My question for Turtle, is it possible to rent a small batch with boat-only access on Queen Charlotte Sound on the South Island, and what is the step-off point?
0: Look, thank you for the question. I appreciate that you thought I might know the answer to that. Is that a Jemima question, maybe? Jemima, do you know the answer to that one?
1: I don't know whether I would imagine you probably can. Do we need to talk about a batch? Do people know what a batch is?
2: Yeah, so this is another one of those weird Kiwi words.
1: Yeah.
2: And I would say for any listeners who ever watch Grand Designs New Zealand, that's where I learned the term batch.
1: Mm. So a batch is a holiday home, and it doesn't matter how small and rumpty it is or how big and grand it is always called a batch. So if you have a big flash batch on Lake Wanaka.
2: A flash batch
1: on Lake Wanaka, and, you know, it's huge and beautiful, that is just the same as a little bungalow in the bush on the west coast. So
2: okay.
1: it all is deemed a batch.
2: Did you find your way to any batches, Turtle?
0: No. I'm learning so much about New Zealand. I don't know why I'm here. I did wear my jandals a lot when I was in New Zealand. There we go. There's a New Zealand one for you. Jandals are short for Japanese sandals.
1: Yeah.
0: Because in Japan, those wooden shoes that you sometimes get at the ryokans look like thongs, and so they became jandals.
2: Okay.
0: So a little bit of etymology for people there.
2: Thank you, Turtle. 1300 222 702 is the number. Stella's here from Newcastle. Good morning.
4: Good morning, Hamish. We just came back from New Zealand, just doing the South Island this time. We normally go to the North because my partner's family are from there. But, we decided to do the South Island, and I just thought Arrowtown near Queenstown was absolutely gorgeous.
1: It's amazing, isn't it? Did you have a pie at the pie shop there?
4: No, we didn't. I'd already eaten my fair share of pies before getting there.
1: Fair enough.
4: But we did have lunch at a really gorgeous little cafe that used to be a post office. Mm. So, yeah, that was really beautiful.
2: Turtle, you've spent a bit of time in the South Island. What are the highlights there for you?
0: So, look, everyone goes to Queenstown, don't they? And Queenstown, in fact, is the number one destination for Aussies going to New Zealand. So, yes, if you think, oh, I've been to New Zealand, I've been to Queenstown, you are not alone. I actually really loved Wanaka, which is a slightly similar vibe. I wouldn't say it's a hidden gem at all, is it, Jemima? But it's also not, I think, the first place that people think of when they're going. But the centrepiece of Wanaka is the

0: this lake, this enormous lake. It's got a very famous tree there as well, a sort of a landmark that everyone wants to have a photo of. But I love this as a base for doing some day hikes. You know, you don't have to do the entire 3,000 kilometres of the country, people. Don't worry, there are other options. And from Wanaka, there are wonderful walks up around the mountains or so on. So I think that's a wonderful spot in the South Island. Somewhere, I have to confess, I haven't been, but I would probably be my next choice if I do go to the South Island soon, is Dunedin. Because, you know, the Edinburgh of the South, as they call it. but Dunedin just looks absolutely beautiful with all that Scottish heritage there, the beautiful railway station, a lot of sort of wildlife around there as well that you can access. But actually, it's probably more about the, you know, the university town sort of atmosphere there, large student population. So you've got breweries and sort of fun like that. Would you say, Jemima, have I got that one right?
1: No, I would totally agree. It is certainly, it's got that real Gothic architecture. It sort of is made of big grey bricks with sort of these sort of ornate stone ends to it, the buildings in Dunedin, particularly the university buildings. And as Turtle says, it is a student town, and the students descend during university time, and it can be, there's some pretty crazy wild stuff going on there, but it is a really, it's a beautiful place. My understanding that if you're into surfing, there's really great surf down there. There's some beautiful coastal walks. It's cold in Dunedin. If you're not so a big fan of the cold, then it's maybe not for you. But it is, it is a real staple of the South Island.
0: Colder than Sydney this week?
1: Oh, come on. Absolutely. It's not even cold here compared to there.
2: Don't start Jemima on Sydney and the weather. It's just not what she expected. Just so you know. Not what they led her to believe before she moved to Australia.
1: I was told I'd never have to wear a coat, and here I am.
2: 1-300-222-702 is the number. Turtle, our travel man, is here taking us to New Zealand, and Jemima, of course, our wonderful Kiwi producer, with some additional insights. Glenn's here from Mona Vale. Very good morning to you, Glenn.
3: Good morning, everybody.
2: 9 weeks in New Zealand.
3: Yes, we decided to do a drive-in holiday. This is last year, and we started off in January and came back in April. So we did 4.5 weeks in the South Island, 4.5 weeks in the North Island. Sort of doing clockwise in the South Island and the figure eight, if you could understand that, in the North Island. You sort of cross over Auckland twice. Look, the short of it is that it is absolutely spectacular. The main thing about it is that the South Island is extraordinary. And that's the only way to put it. The variety of sights, sounds, things you can do, it's mind-blowing. But put it this way, we landed in Wellington, went across the Cook Strait to Picton. First day, we did a mussel tour where they take you out in a boat and you get fresh mussels and then we cook them. It's sort of pretty tough to take. And then you come down, and then we came back to Picton. Now, through that, you've gone through all the glaciers, you've gone through all the snow-capped mountains, you've gone through the hot springs, you've gone to Queenstown, all that type of experience. But when we got back to Picton, we went out on a Marlborough wine tour. Then Marlborough, of course, as we all, a lot of wine is produced, it's only 20 minutes away from Picton. And while we're in Marlborough, a little town there in the vineyard having a wine tasting, there's an American tourist there. He was a lawyer, retired, author, put out about 3 or 4 books, he had told me. And we're sitting there and I said to him, what was the one phrase you used more than anything else in New Zealand? And he turned around and said, it's funny because I was talking to my wife yesterday. And I said that exact same thing. It's every bend you take, and there are a lot of bends in New Zealand, the South Island. He said every bend you take, you come around, he's like, oh, my God, I've got to stop and take a photo of this.
1: It is.
3: I must say this statement a million times in 4.5 weeks.
2: Look, thank you very much for sharing this morning, Glenn. 1-300-222-702 is the number. Listen, we were talking about Dunedin. There was a lot of enthusiasm for Dunedin. It turns out Turtle, Jemima.

0: You're not alone. Marilyn's here from Roseville. Very good morning to you.
1: Oh, hi. How are you? We did a three-week drive around North and South Island about 18 months ago. South Island, don't miss Dunedin. Lanark Castle, take yourself out there and have a look around that. That's amazing. And then further out is the bird sanctuary where the albatrosses were landing. They only land in two places, and that's just off there on Dunedin and the Channel Islands. And it's just a magnificent thing to observe.
0: So you weren't there for the uni nights out?
1: Oh, no, a bit old for that, Hamish. Maybe you're young enough for that, but we're a bit old for that. But I've always said to people, you can see the world in New Zealand, and that is still true. If you go up to the Bay of Islands and down to Invercargill, you can see just about anything that you can see in the world is in New Zealand.
0: Great suggestion. Marilyn, thank you very much for your call. We've been talking about the South Island a bit, Turtle. Do you think that it's worth going and just doing the South Island?
2: I guess if people only have a short time and you have to choose one of the islands, as people have discussed, South Island probably is the most naturally spectacular. You know, we haven't even talked about Milford Sound down in Fiordland. There are the two glaciers, Franz Josef and Fox Glaciers, that are really spectacular and worth visiting, especially while they're still there. It's actually really sad when you visit the glaciers, because walking in, there are signs saying, this is where it was in 1910, this is where it was in 1930, and you keep walking and you keep walking until you get to 2026. So that's unfortunate. So anyway, South Island, an amazing collection of natural experiences there. And so if that's what you're looking for, yes, go to the South Island. You can do some walking. You can maybe play some golf, get a slice of heaven, whatever you need. But the South Island, the North Island, I got distracted by my joke. The North Island.
3: Fair enough, it was such a good one, Turtle.
2: It was so, so good, I got distracted myself. The North Island is where we get some of the really interesting cities. Obviously, Auckland, and then Wellington. Wellington is actually one of my favourite spots in New Zealand. I think it's such a cool little place. I don't know if Jemima agrees with me here, but I
3: actually moved from Wellington to Sydney. So that's where I was living before I moved here. And I lived for 3 years in Wellington. And it is, I think one of the advertisements for Wellington is the coolest little city in the world or something like that. That's sort of like how they pitch it.
0: Jemima, that sounds like a slogan you would come up with.
3: I promise it's not. I'm pretty sure that's the tagline, but yeah, it is.
2: You're right. Yeah. It's also one of the windiest cities. They don't put that in their tagline. But anyway, so Wellington, obviously New Zealand's capital. People probably know that. But it has it has this amazing dining scene, an art scene, which is really cool. But then it has these enormous, really interesting sites. So Te Papa is the National Museum, you would call it. Incredible new museum. It is so, so good. Weta Workshop is somewhere I went and loved. This is the sort of film studio that makes all of the sort of props and some of the characters for things like Lord of the Rings and The Hobbit, and you can go through the workshop and tour it and see all this stuff from the movies. But even Zealandia is really cool.
3: So glad you mentioned Zealandia.
2: Oh, good. Well, I'll tell you what it is and then you can fill in the detail. Totally. An enormous sort of sanctuary where they've protected all the animals from that part of New Zealand. Because, okay, here's something I learned. Jemima, don't hit me because I didn't know this until I went one time. New Zealand didn't have any mammals until 1,000 years ago, whatever it was. It used to be only birds and reptiles, I guess it was.
3: Yes, and bats. There were little bats. No mammals until
2: humans came.
3: Yep. So, yeah.
2: And so, you know, this natural environment should just be birds mainly. And all the mammals, of course, have become predators and pests. And so they created this enormous sanctuary that takes up a huge part of the hillside. It sort of really dominates. You can't see it from town as such, but if you look on a map, it really dominates a lot of Wellington. And within the huge fences they've built, the predator-proof fences, are all these incredible birds in the kind of landscape that New Zealand would have looked like once upon a time. It's fantastic.
3: It's beautiful, and you can walk through it. You know, just pay a small donation and you can walk through it and you get to see the native birds. I mean, as Turtle said, you know, a lot of the native birds in New Zealand didn't have predators, so they can't fly, so they're all sort of walking around on the ground. But you get to see, get up and close and personal with them, and walk through the bush, and it's literally in

0: Ellington City. You don't have to go out of the city to see it. You can get there very easily by public transport. It is part of a wider project across Wellington to make Wellington predator-free. And there has actually been other parts of Wellington that they have eradicated pests like rats and mice. To a point that they can say those areas that people live in, you know, just suburbs, are predator-free zones. But Zealandia is built as a sanctuary, so there are big fences up around it.
1: Max is here from Newcastle, who's been to Zealandia. Is it as good as Turtle and Jemima are making it sound like?
2: Yes, it's terrific. It's terrific, Hamish. We went there about maybe 3-4 years ago, and it's just been fenced off. Kiwis, the bird life, everything's there. But there's another place I'd like to mention. We went down to Dunedin, and the woman said she went out to see the albatross. Well, also, there is a fellow down there who fenced off his property and built, like, trenches around where the penguins come ashore and nest. And you could stand in the trench and watch the penguins walk past you. They wouldn't see you, but you would see them. And it was a terrific day out. It was just one of those places. Zealandia was great. The penguins were great. And the albatross were great.
1: It sounds like a rave review, Max. Thank you very much for your call this morning. 1300 222 702. Peter's here from Hornsby. Good morning to you, Peter.
3: Good morning. I'd go to Queenstown and get a Ferg burger.
0: Yes, good shout.
3: And also the Remarkables are remarkable. And you got to go to the Sounds,
1: okay.
3: Milford and Doubtful Sound from there.
1: So I think we all need an explanation because Kath Robinson's also just walked into the studio and literally lit up when you said a Ferg burger.
4: Love a Ferg burger. So it's like a nightclub. You look you look at the Ferg burger at about 9 p.m. and there's a queue that goes for, 10, 20, 30 metres.
0: And you're there at 2 o'clock and it's the same.
1: Right.
0: In the morning.
1: Turtle, have you had a Ferg burger?
5: No. Gosh, I'm missing out here.
0: Oh, Turtle, you've got to go. Book a flight.
1: But is this hang on, Peter, is it an actual, is the Ferg in the burger or this is just the name of
3: the name of the shop. So Ferg's the guy that makes them. So, but they're huge. You can't eat one by yourself. It's like a two.
4: You can have a go, though.
3: Yeah, it's a two-person burger.
1: So who is Ferg?
3: Oh, I don't know. Just the guy that owns the shop, I think.
1: Okay. Peter, thank you very much
0: for
1: sharing.
0: But they are legendary. It is one of those things that if people go to Queenstown, you've got to get a Ferg burger.
4: Yeah.
0: And it's been like that for years and years. It was a big thing when I was younger that the school leavers would go to Queenstown for New Year's and we were lined up outside Ferg Burger every other night.
1: Okay, this is like what you do in New Zealand instead of schoolies. You go to Queenstown and get a Ferg Burger.
0: South Islanders go to Queenstown,
1: Turtle, should we go and get a Ferg Burger?
5: This sounds fun. Let's do the broadcast from Queenstown. I love this idea.
1: I don't know if the ABC budget will stretch to an outside broadcast.
5: Jemima just told us what the dollar's like. We can do it over there. It's fine.
0: Yeah, we'll be rich over there.
1: It may also not meet the editorial standards of not promoting particular brands. Robert, you spent much time in New Zealand?
4: Yeah, I have. I love it. It's stunning. And I've got an interesting story. I went there when I was quite young. We got a camper van from the north of the north to the south of the south. And we stayed in this beautiful, I can't actually where it was. It was near Nelson. And I spent the day in a paddock with two sheep. My parents went out and my sister. And I said, no, I love these sheep, a black and a white sheep. I called them Herbie and Barley. And after that holiday, I became a vegetarian for a couple of years. So New Zealand turned me veggio.
0: It's changing lives.
4: Yeah, totally.
1: And then with the Ferg burger, it turned you back.
4: Correct. Once you've had a Ferg burger, you can't go back. I'm telling you, it's bad.
1: What are you doing on Arvos today?
4: Okay, so we're talking boats, caravans and trailers and not where they're meant to be, parked on the side of the road, bit of a headache.
1: My mum lives on a bend in Cameray. There's all these boats on the bend. It's so dangerous.
4: At Cameray, so you can park
1: them
4: down there.
1: She's nowhere near the wharf.
4: Yeah, but it's not that far, so it's not that far to drive it up.
1: You could not be further in Cameray from the wharf.
4: But when it comes to accessing the water, it's a water suburb, right? So you are going to get people there. Anyway, I'm just saying that's why they're there. There's one council that's doing something about it, but I want to hear from you if you live in a suburb where this is a headache for you. Plus...
1: Stop the boats.
4: We might have heard that before. What makes a great musical score? I want to hear about your favourite musical scores and any secret skills you might have. I want to hear about them.
1: Have a great show, Robbo. Jemima, Turtle, thank you very much.
3: Thanks.
1: We'll see you next week. It's news time, 11 o'clock.
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0: We've extinguished that fire. However, a crime scene has been declared. The New South Wales Police are investigating.
1: When it needs to be discussed.
2: I never thought at 79 I'd be nearly homeless. It's been a bit traumatic.
3: It's on 702 ABC Sydney.
4: Rhiannon Solomon Marin with ABC News. Police say they're still trying to identify the offshore offenders allegedly involved in the kidnapping and murder of Sydney grandfather Chris Bagzarian. The 85-year-old was taken from his home in North Ryde in February in what police say was a case of mistaken identity. A 32-year-old man has now been charged with kidnapping and murder along with another 22-year-old. Two men aged 21 and 19 have been charged with being an accessory. Detective Superintendent Andrew Marks says it's alleged the offenders were contracted by an overseas crime network.
5: It is an organised crime network. I'm not going to go into specifics of where they're located or who they are, other than to say that we are investigating that link and we are continuing to investigate that those that are responsible.
4: The White House has formalised its re-engagement in the war in Iran, notifying Congress of renewed military action. Strikes between the two nations have escalated in recent days. President Donald Trump has also declared the US is reinstating its naval blockade of Iranian ports after Tehran indicated it was closing the Strait of Hormuz. On a phone call with Fox News, Mr. Trump says there'll be a 20% fee charged on all cargo shipped through the strait.
6: We had a deal. It was a done deal. And then they broke it. They always break it. We've had 10 deals with these people. And so we're just going to hit them very hard. And we're going to keep the strait. And we'll probably run it. We'll become the guardian of the strait. Maybe we'll call it the guardian angel of the strait. And we should be reimbursed for that.
4: Meanwhile, oil producers say they're having to secure new transport routes amid renewed fighting between the US and Iran. The head of Rystad Energy Australia, Jerome Ferrugio, says the world relies too heavily on the strait, but it could be a few years before alternatives materialise.
7: I think the Middle East has realised that it over-relies on this pinch point, and they've planned a number of bypass pipelines that are going to relieve us from that pinch point, and they'll won't be ready immediately. But in a couple of years down the road, these will be options and we'll certainly have flexibility.
4: The federal opposition says forcing Australian universities to adopt definitions of anti-Semitism, Islamophobia and racism can't come soon enough. The new requirements will be part of a federal government overhaul of higher education standards. The Royal Commission into Anti-Semitism and Social Cohesion has heard harrowing evidence from students and academics of Jewish hate on university campuses. Shadow Education and Early Learning Minister Julian Leeser says university leaders have failed to protect vulnerable people.
8: I do think they're spineless, given some of the conversations I've had with university vice-chancellors who say to me, this isn't a problem, why should we do anything? Or please don't make me take on my own staff and adopt a definition, just legislate it for us. This is not the behaviour of leaders, this is the behaviour of weak people.
4: More funding is being made available to help startups develop in New South Wales. More than 20 applicants will be chosen to share in over $1 million in grants. Fair Trading Minister Analak Chanthavong says so far funding has gone to support ventures including affordable housing, clean energy, wastewater and health.
9: Going to encourage all great innovators and entrepreneurs and inventors out there. If you've got a great idea, the New South Wales Government wants to hear from you and these programs are specifically designed to help your ideas become great companies which will employ more people, which will build a stronger economy for the future.
4: Australian film director and producer George Miller says actor Sam Neill has left a legacy that'll never be forgotten. The New Zealand-born actor died suddenly in Sydney yesterday, aged 78. Miller, who directed the Mad Max films, says Neill built a global reputation in a long and successful career, but he never forgot his roots.
10: Whether he was working in Europe, whether he was working in the United States, behind the scenes, he was very, very devoted to the Australian film industry, the New Zealand film industry, but he was basically engaged with everybody on the planet.
4: In the NRL, the Melbourne Storm will be without star 5/8 Cam Munster for the next 4 to 6 weeks of the season as he undergoes knee surgery. The new

0: Melbourne's finals hopes, with the club currently in 10th position with 7 games remaining. To the weather, isolated showers across the southern and central inland, tending scattered across the far southern ranges and adjacent slopes. In Sydney, sunny today with northwesterly winds, heading for a top of 20 degrees in the city, 21 in the west. Right now on the coast, it's 17. 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
11: Today it's my conversation with the travel writer and essayist Pico Iyer. I spoke with Pico during COVID from his home phone. Pico began his love of international travel at the age of 9, when he started flying across the world alone to attend the fabulously named Dragon School in Oxford. Pico eventually became a journalist with Time magazine, travelling from Kathmandu to Cuba to report on world affairs. And then one autumn, Pico was flying back from a work trip home to New York, and his flight included a layover at Narita Airport in Japan. Japan was a country that Pico had no ties to and no particular interest in, but that airport layover was to change the course of his life. Hi, Pico.
12: So nice to talk to you again, Sarah, and I'm shocked to say everything you just said is absolutely correct. I can't quibble with any of it.
11: Do you remember, Pico, how you reacted when you learned that your flight was going to be going via Japan?
12: Absolute indifference, really. No positive or negative feelings, but I do recall that I'd had a very exciting trip in Southeast Asia, and I was really eager to be back in New York telling all my friends and colleagues about it. And, you know, a 20-hour layover is never a delight in any circumstance. As you said, I grew up on planes going back and forth between Inglewood near Los Angeles Airport and Hounslow near Heathrow, and I knew that airport towns are not a place of cultural fascination or delight. So 20 hours seemed like 20 years when I anticipated it.
11: And how did you spend those 20 hours?
12: Well, I remember it was a late October day, which means a very bright afternoon in Japan. I landed, I took the free shuttle to airport hotel. I walked up and down, acquainted myself with slightly strange new planet, had dinner, went to sleep, woke up, had breakfast, and there were still 4 hours left before it was time to check in. And just as I was coming out of breakfast by chance, I saw this little sign offering a free shuttle trip into the local town of Narita. And as I say, I didn't expect Narita to be very transcendent, but I thought, well, better than another 3.5 hours in the hotel. So I got into that shuttle, and the rest, as you say, was history.
11: Well, what happened? What happened when you disembarked into Narita town?
12: Well, so the bus drove me for about 20 minutes through this very post-war, concrete, unappealing suburban landscape. Convenience stores and apartment blocks, nothing exceptional. And then it stopped and let me off, and I went across a bridge, and suddenly I was in this much more intimate, ancient quarter. So the lanes were very narrow. They were absolutely deserted. Most of the houses were wooden. There were shoes tidily laid out in front of the entrance to each wooden house or restaurant, tatami mats inside, and through the back, through the picture windows at the back of the little tea rooms and restaurants, I could see the first flashes of orange and red from the autumn colors. So I wandered through this actually 300-year-old district. And I followed a riddle of lanes and found myself in front of this huge white gravel courtyard, at the end of which was a large meditation hall. And in my innocence, I didn't realize that the town of Narita is a celebrated pilgrimage place, and people from central Tokyo would walk 46 miles to pay homage to this 1,000-year-old temple. All I knew was this was a way to while away a morning before taking my flight. So I went into the meditation hall, which is the first that I had ever been into. And then I saw some graves by the side of it, and I followed them along to the temple garden. And as I say, this was the end of October, which in Japan means brilliant blue skies, but that first pang of coming cold and approaching dark and the penetration of wind.

0: center. And as I looked across this garden, I saw lots of kids, probably 5 years old, in pink and blue hats, collecting autumn leaves. And honestly, I couldn't tell you why, but as I looked along across that scene, I thought, I know this place. And I know this place better than I know the street I grew up on in England. I know it better than the apartment where I live in New York City. And if I don't come back here, something in me is always going to feel unresolved, and I'm going to feel almost like an exile for life, wherever I happen to be. And so literally, by the time I'd boarded my plane at 1:15 that afternoon, I had decided on the basis of that morning to move to Japan. And it took me 3 years to extricate myself from the job you were describing in your introduction at Time Magazine, but finally I did. And I've been there 32 years, and really it's one of those decisions in life I've never regretted. And I think even then something in me intuited that as long as I was in New York City, a part of me would always be thinking, what would it like to be in Kyoto? And as soon as I arrived in Kyoto, I wasn't thinking of anywhere. I knew I'd found a place that recognized me, I suppose.
1: Were you accustomed to making decisions like that, Pico, or was this out of character, this sudden realization or sense that you'd found the place you were meant to be?
0: Such a good question, Sarah, because maybe you guessed already. I am the least impulsive, spontaneous, intuitive person you could ever meet. I never act on impulse, and I tend to be very deliberate for years on end before making the wrong decision. And so this really stood out in my mind. And funnily enough, just yesterday, I woke up and I thought that we can never solve a problem by thinking about it. At this stage in life, I realize it's only what comes to us in a flash, unbidden, that really speaks to some deeper truth. But generally, I trust my rational mind, which is almost certain to mislead me. So, yes, I think the fact that this hit me out of the blue, against all odds, and in the face of my character and my natural caution, doubly made me heed it. And I'm not a kind of mystical person. So again, I didn't think this is something I'm very susceptible to. I thought this is the last thing I'm susceptible to. So something in the universe is telling me I'd better listen to this.
1: So when you did, after 3 years or so, make it back to Japan, what was your plan? What were you going to do?
0: Well, it's a little amusing in retrospect, because I was working for Time Magazine in a 25th floor office 4 blocks from Times Square, I thought, well, the perfect antidote to this is to go and live in a Zen temple for a year. And all I knew of a Zen temple sitting in Midtown Manhattan was, I'll sit under a full moon composing haiku looking over a spotless rock garden. As soon as I arrived in a temple, carrying my little suitcase like Paddington Bear, I realized, of course, a Zen temple is very similar to the English boarding schools in which I served time for 10 years. It's all menial labor and scrubbing floors and barking orders and cleaning up, essentially. So my high-minded year in a Zen temple lasted exactly a week. But 32 years later, I realize I'm now actually with my wife living very much the life I had dreamed of then, because actually our home is quite monastic and simple. We occupy a bare, tiny, rented two-room apartment in the middle of nowhere, no car, no bicycle, not much media. And so the intuition that sent me not just to Japan but to the temple was a good one, but I was too young to know what to do with it then, and I had to work through, I think, a lot of romances and projections before finding my way back to where I should have been.
1: Were the monks at the temple the way you expected them to be?
0: No, which is a reflection on me and my foolish expectations, not on them. There were two of them, extremely eccentric. I would come back after a day of sightseeing to find them crashed out in front of the TV watching baseball fairly raucously with empty beer bottles all around. And now, after all these years, I can see that there's a sort of Zen truth in that about not trying to divide what is sacred from profane to a student, and that in that discipline, you can get as much from a bottle of beer as from a glass of water or from a teacher, perhaps. But to my innocent 30-year-old eyes, this was not what I had traveled all the world to find. And actually, when I moved out of the temple, I ended up in an even Bera, more monastic room, this tiny room in a foreigner's guest house where I didn't have my own toilet or my own telephone or really even my own bed. And I was still along the magical eastern hills of Kyoto, but at least without drunken monks around me every night.
1: I think a few weeks, only 3 or so weeks after you had arrived and decided that the Zen temple wasn't for you, you went along to another temple ceremony. Tell me about that experience and who you were seated next to.
0: Yes. My first week in Kyoto, I went to a little coffee shop and I found myself sitting across a table from a foreigner. And he asked me where I'd come from. And I said, well, I was just in Santa Barbara, California. And he looked at me and he said, oh, I wonder if you know somebody called Mrs. Iyer. And I said, well, yes, actually, she's my mother. And it turned out that this painter who had already studied Zen for 12 years in Japan had been a student of my mother's. And he was so kind and so pleased to meet me that he took me under his wing and really showed me the world that I had only mistily dreamed of in New York City. And so my third week in Japan, he had no doubt noticed I'd already flunked out of the temple, as it were, but I was still interested in learning about that tradition. So he very generously invited me to a ceremony in which a Zen master was reaching some even higher level of elevation. And we were placed in the foreigner's quarter next to an American woman who was studying Zen and the American woman's friend. And the friend was, I would say, in some ways, a typical Kyoto housewife. She was living in the suburbs with two kids, and I found myself next to her. And we fell into conversation, and unusually for Japan, she was not shy, and she was very enthusiastic about speaking only half-comprehensible English. And she asked me, as one does in Japan, how old are you? She asked me, as is characteristic of her, who's your favorite rock and roll singer? And
1: who did you answer, Pico?
0: I answered Bruce Springsteen. The right answer would have been Sting for her, because she's a woman. But Bruce Springsteen was close enough.
1: Bruce would have been the right answer for me, I think. I think you would have got some credit with Bruce.
0: Oh, good. Well, I think the way I finally won the hand of my now wife is I accompanied her gallantly and selflessly to so many Sting concerts, year after year after year. I could probably deliver all of Sting's songs to you right now. So I declined to tell her that Sting was my least favorite musical artist on the planet. But I was coming from California, too, which obviously was appealing to her. So, yes, that part too.
1: So you just started chatting to a married woman with young children at different parts of the world. What happened next? How did you see each other again after that meeting at the temple?
0: So she invited me and my friend, and I think maybe a couple of other foreigners who are in the vicinity, to her daughter's 5-year-old birthday party, which was 5 days later. And in retrospect, I think it's one of those fairy tales almost in which the princess extends a riddle and you only win her hand by coming up with the right answer beyond the Bruce Springsteen answer. So maybe 4 of us foreigners were invited to the birthday party, but I was the only one who showed up because I thought I've just arrived in Japan to encounter a world I could never have guessed about in New York City. So even a 5-year-old birthday party is going to be interesting. So I showed up, and as it transpired, but to my surprise, there were no other guests, adults or kids there. So I really got to know very quickly her 2 children, aged 5 and 7, and Hiroko. And in the course of the year in which I'd expected to steep myself in the mysteries of Zen, really it became a year about seeing this young woman transform her life dramatically overnight, as quickly as Japan transformed its life after World War II. So when I met Hiroko, she'd never been on a plane. She'd barely been outside her hometown of Kyoto. By the end of the year, she'd walked out of her marriage with her 2 children, and she was a tour guide leading equally bewildered Japanese around the world. So it's extraordinary, the courage and the fearlessness with which she seized a new destiny.
1: On Conversations today, it's the travel writer and essayist Pico Iyer. What kind of person is she? What was it about her that appealed to you? What's she like?
0: The first word that comes to mind is electric, brightly coloured. She's the same age as I, so therefore in her early 60s. And she's not many feet away from me as I speak. But if you were to see her, you would see somebody in a black leather jacket with a heavy metal T-shirt who until very recently was selling punk clothes, and yet who beneath that surface is as deeply traditional and Japanese as anyone you could meet. And so to this day, she wakes up in our little apartment before dawn every morning. She heats up some water for her father's favorite cup of tea, and she puts her tea on the household altar for her father, who died 7 years ago. And in some ways, I think this almost speaks for my sense of Japan, which I think of as almost an old man in a Planet Hollywood T-shirt, as everybody who's been to Japan knows, and even those who haven't. Very cool, very global, absolutely up to the minute, and no less old and no less Japanese for that. I think if you asked my wife the question you just asked me, her much pithier answer might be that she's the Indian in the household and I'm the Japanese. So as I said, I'm the extremely unintuitive, unimpulsive one who's always, you know, tapping his fingers impatiently. Why isn't the 10:13 bus here at 10:12? And she's gregarious and warm-hearted and brightly coloured and loves going to India.
1: How unusual was your relationship back in the late 1980s when you got together?
0: Very unusual. I'd say unheard of in the sense that divorce was almost unknown. So now, 32 years on, it's extremely common, and most of my wife's younger friends, sadly, have already been through a divorce. But I think my wife is graced with a gift that, again, I envy, which is imperviousness. That for a woman then, to take a divorce was always to be in the wrong. Nearly always the custody of the children was awarded to the men because it was assumed that a woman had failed in her duties to claim her own destiny and to try to pursue her own path. And to marry a foreigner, doubly bad. And worst of all, to marry a foreigner who looks like me, dark-skinned and whose ancestry belongs to a poorer Asian nation. In fact, I found out not so long ago that my nickname in the neighborhood where we live is Isoro, which means parasite, since I'm the only male who doesn't get up every morning and put on a three-piece suit and stand at the bus stop and go to work. Even worse, I send my wife off to work because as a writer, I'm slouching around in my pajamas at noon.
1: You laugh saying that, Pico, but does that sting, that the way that you're viewed by parts of Japanese society, and I guess Hiroko's family to an extent?
0: It doesn't sting at all, because, I mean, most writers are parasites in some ways, on the face of it, and for a very conventional society where most men earn their living in a very traditional, conventional way, I'm absolutely an odd man out. And it's true that when first I was introduced to my future mother-in-law and father-in-law, my future father-in-law all but threw his arms around me and was so delighted to meet a foreigner, because the only time he'd been outside Japan was for 5 years in the Manchurian campaign as a soldier and then 2 years in a prisoner of war camp in Siberia. But he was fascinated by the outside world. As soon as my future mother-in-law saw me, she broke into tears. And for the next 3 hours, she sobbed, more or less broadcasting to the room, "This is what I always feared. When my daughter was 6 years old, she was already interested in elephants and the Taj Mahal. And now all my worst fears have come to being and come to life." But none of that stings, because my mother-in-law had never been outside Japan. I think all of us, though we pretend not to, especially in enlightened liberal circles, you know, have misconceptions about the rest of the world. And I once read a wonderful sentence by the great American writer Donald Ritchie, who lived in Japan for 66 years, and who said, "The Japanese are maybe xenophobic, but they're innocently direct in their xenophobia, in a way that Australia or England or the United States might not be." But certainly, I took no offense. And quickly, once I married their daughter, and once they saw I was sending their grandchildren through school and apparently, you know, fairly steady partner, they couldn't have been kinder to me. And it used to be, in the 1990s, every time I flew back to Japan maybe four times a year, they would literally strip search me at customs because I looked so much like what they didn't want to see coming into their country. They assumed either I was a terrorist or I was Saddam Hussein's cousin, or I was an illegal Iranian, because they had a problem there whereby a lot of people from Iran were immigrating illegally to Japan through a visa loophole. So they'd be very tough about admitting me into the country. And as soon as I was in the country, everyone I met couldn't have been more gracious and polite and hospitable, really. So, no, I mean, I've always felt

0: that one's home and one's sense of belonging are not necessarily the same thing. Mm. And so Japan feels unquestionably my home, much more than the England where I grew up, or the India where my blood belongs, or the United States where I've been an official resident for more than 50 years. But at the same time, I know I will never belong to Japan, and nor do I expect to. And I actually live on a tourist visa in Japan for 32 years now, although I'm eligible for a spousal visa, partly to keep myself honest and to remind myself, however long I live here, I could never be Japanese. I don't think I would want to be Japanese because of all the social pressures to which they're subject. And also, in a way, to reassure my neighbors, don't worry, I'm not going to impose on you. And I'm going to try not to disrupt the beautiful homogeneous harmony you've constructed over 1,400 years. I'm a visitor, and I will be flying back within 90 days to California.
1: Tell me more about your family, Pico, about your mum and dad. What kind of life had they been leading before you came along?
0: Well, they both grew up in very British India, born in what was then Bombay in 1930 and 1931, and probably in a system that would not be radically different, maybe from that of Australia in those times, because you know, Britain did a good job of spreading its system around the world. And so for them growing up in Bombay, England almost seemed a suburb of India. And when they had finished their university studies in Bombay, both of them ended up going to England. And I don't think that was much of a shift for them because they'd been educated mostly by British nuns and monks. They could recite the Bible backwards and forwards. They'd been weaned on Shakespeare and Tennyson and Shelley, in fact, much more than their own tradition. And so I think going to England, although it involved a three-week boat trip through the Suez Canal, nonetheless felt like going down the road, going to India in a different key, as it were. Mm. And so they both studied at Oxford, and then they both taught philosophy, essentially, at Oxford. And that's how I came to be born in Oxford and lived there till the age of seven, which is when my father moved to here in California to join a think tank here.
1: You kind of say that just as a matter of course, that because of this cultural connection, off they went to study at Oxford. That's no easy feat for anyone. How, for example, was it that your father managed to go and get a degree there?
0: You're absolutely right. My mother came from quite a cosmopolitan family, many of whose members had studied abroad. So for her, it was a natural transition. But exactly as you suggest, for my father, it wasn't, because he grew up in really a single room with six siblings in the suburbs, no advantages whatsoever. And to this day, I don't know how he developed such a powerful mind, but he was teaching philosophy in Bombay at the age of 18. And then when he was 19, he won the Rhodes Scholarship to go to Oxford. And in those days, there were 600 million people in India and only one Rhodes Scholarship. And so an extraordinarily competitive field. And
1: one in 660 million chance. That's extraordinary.
0: Extraordinary, especially because then, as now, Indians are incredibly quick-minded and intelligent and well-educated. So there was some fearsome competition, I think. And he was magicked out of this little apartment where I believe he'd never really used a knife and fork. And there he was in the wintry cloisters of Magdalen College, Oxford. And somehow, he clearly was a very precocious young man. He managed to navigate that transition and became quite a star at Oxford, the president of the debating society, the Oxford Union, which is usually a kind of cradle for future prime ministers in Britain and elsewhere. He did extremely well in his exams, and then he started teaching there. So curiously, even at my advanced age, I would have to say my father's still a mystery to me because, as I said, he has six brothers and sisters and they're all wonderfully kind and extremely accomplished and successful, but none of them had that academic bent. It's almost as if he came from nowhere, gifted with a silver tongue and a compendious interest in every academic discipline.
1: I'm struck, Pico, by the way you're describing being different and embracing that visual difference that you have in Japan. Is that something that you were steeped in as a child, as I guess your parents were? There can't be many people who look like you

0: and your family in Oxford in the 50s and 60s.
1: Exactly. In fact, it's remarkable, it's almost unimaginable now to anybody, that I would say the number of Indians I saw around me was zero. So in 1968, large numbers of Indians started to come into England from East Africa and elsewhere, and more people would be coming from Pakistan and Bangladesh, people who looked very much like me. But all the time I was growing up, I never saw another dark-skinned kid in any of my classrooms. And of course, I was the only person in those classrooms who couldn't tell I looked different. So as far as I was concerned, I was going to St. Philip's and St. James Primary School and playing Joseph in the Christmas pageant and doing the same thing, singing in Jerusalem in chapel and doing everything exactly the same as all my English friends. And they would have noticed I looked different, but I didn't. It's funny, not so long ago, I met a friend of mine who'd been my classmate when I was 9 years old. And he, in his mid-50s, confessed to me that a very sophisticated young boy from an international family growing up in London, he had never seen a dark skin until he stepped into the classroom at the age of 9 and saw me. And what's wonderful about that, and everyone in Australia knows because you've played through the same story, is that now when that same friend's 4 daughters bring their friends home from college, none of them even stops to say so-and-so's from Pakistan or from Jamaica or Nigeria. All their friends, as far as they're concerned, are Londoners. And a place like England, I think, has made dramatic strides in the course of my lifetime, to the point where London, which is dullest, grayest, deadest town when I was growing up, is now, as you know, one of the youngest, fizziest, most international and alive, partly because the average person you meet in London now is what used to be called a foreigner, somebody born in another country. So London very quickly has moved from being extremely provincial to amazingly international. But I was growing up in the provincial days.
0: On Conversations today, my guest is the writer Pico Iyer. Pico's most recent books are Autumn Light and A Beginner's Guide to Japan. Plenty more on Pico's story after the news headlines. 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
2: Rhiannon Solomon-Marin with a news update. Police believe the kidnapping and murder of a Sydney grandfather earlier this year was orchestrated by an overseas crime group. 4 more people have been charged over the death of Chris Bagzarian, who was taken from his home in North Ryde in February in a case of mistaken identity. The 85-year-old's body was later found near a golf course in Sydney's northwest. The US military says it will begin enforcing a maritime blockade on Iran from tomorrow. It warns it'll cover all of Iran's ports, oil terminals and coastal areas and will be enforced for all vessels regardless of flag. President Donald Trump has also declared the US will start taking 20% of all cargo through the Strait of Hormuz in tolls. And driverless trains are being tested along the entire southwest Sydney metro route for the first time. An end-to-end journey has been trialled between Tallawong and Bankstown with the M1 extension to open later this year. That's the latest from ABC News.
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0: Today it's my conversation with travel writer and novelist Pico Iyer. Pico and I spoke in 2020 after the publication of his book Autumn Light, Season of Fire and Farewells. Pico, your parents moved from India to study at Oxford, which is where you were born and started school. But when you were 9, your parents got jobs in California. What did that mean for your education?
1: Well, in those days, and maybe still, the educational systems of England and California couldn't have been more different. And I went to a place like the Dragon School, pure Harry Potter, but because it was a day school and a boarding school in Oxford, it was catering to many diplomats' kids and also many professors' kids. So it was quite high-powered. And by the age, I think, of 6, we were already learning Latin and Greek and French. I came to California, and the school really didn't know what to do with me because I was advanced in certain ways like that, retarded in others, and they kept on throwing me from one grade to the next. And I thought, well, the main thing I'm going to learn here is either surfing or horse riding, but I'm going to quickly unlearn some of the good foundations I had received back in England. So at the age of 9, I actually persuaded my parents that I should return to school in England, especially because the school I had been attending, as I say, was a day school and a boarding school, so I could return to the same school in the same premises with the same classmates, because I felt that I was going backwards rather quickly academically in California, and better the devil I knew than the devil I didn't know. I think the thing that helped me in those days was that such was the exchange rate, it was actually cheaper for me to fly to boarding school in England and fly back 3 times a year to visit my parents on holiday.

0: alone at age 9. What do you remember about being on the aeroplane? How were you treated?
1: Wonderfully, like a king. It was like a rare interlude in which I was sort of upgraded to the heavens, because I'm sure they still use the phrase these days, but I was what was called an unaccompanied minor. So I didn't realize at the time that boarding schools are maybe much harder on the parents who are feeling anxious and guilty than on the child who quickly adapts. So my parents would shakingly hand me over to some uniformed cabin attendant, and she would lead me onto the plane and then more or less say, "This is your playground. Whatever you want, we will bring you. You can have Coca-Cola," which, of course, was strictly forbidden as soon as I arrived at school. "You can watch every movie you want on this this little screen. We'll give you some headphones." Between the two regimes of my parents' home and fairly strict boarding school, this was a moment of freedom that I was determined not to squander.
0: As you say, yeah. Dragon School, Oxford, it does sound like something out of Harry Potter. What did it look like?
1: So that school, maybe built in the 19th century, all the teachers were known by their nicknames, Squirrel and Rabbit and Inky. And so
0: not to their face, surely.
1: In fact, you would say to the teacher called Gov, "Inky sent me to see you." And I think they were trying to reassure lots of these very small boys very long way from home. After that, I went to a boarding school that was 550 years old, where we would literally sing prayers in Latin in the oldest classroom in the world, dating from 1441. So we are one of the notorious ancient English boarding schools, where we had to wear tails and a black gown. And so there we were really moving speedily backwards through history.
0: English boarding schools are infamous for physical punishment, and you were there at Dragon and then, as you say, at Eton. Were they violent places?
1: I'd say they were very tough places, competitive places, but violent in a sort of military way. I think of them, especially Eton, as half monastery and half military academy. So lots of playing sports in the mud and the drizzle. We had to run a steeplechase every year as if we were horses. We had to play games.
0: Sorry, what do you mean you had to run a steeplechase as if you were horses?
1: So there's a thing called a steeplechase, and every boy had to run, I can't remember how long, but it seemed endless, but might have been 45 minutes fording streams and slashing through the mud and, navigating branches and doing all kinds of things just to show his fitness for the next war, I suppose. And we played these games. There was a game called the War Game, where no goal has been scored since 1909, and the only discernible purpose is to smash every kid on the opposing team's head into the wall. There was another game called the Field Game, combining the most malevolent aspects of soccer and rugby.
0: And these are all sanctioned. These are all approved by the powers that be.
1: These are the official games. Yes, very extremely official. In fact, compulsory games. Many things were compulsory there. But truly, when I look back, especially on my high school, I would say it's the single best and most formative influence in my life. First, because the assumption in those schools is that life is tough and that they have to train you, whether you're going into a workplace or a battlefield or even a marriage. There's going to be a lot of challenge and tension and competition, and you have to be prepared for that. And for me, I think this was particularly fortunate because my parents were very indulgent. And I think if I hadn't gone to these schools, I'd have been even more of a spoiled brat than I am. So I was glad that they toughened me up. The other good thing about my high school was that every boy was given his own room. So it wasn't like the movie vision of 16 beds all in a row, though we did have that at the Dragon School. And every boy was given his own room, really to encourage him to follow eccentric intellectual pursuits. So that if he wanted to read Dostoevsky, he wouldn't be ashamed. If he wanted secretly to learn Chinese in his free time, he could do so. And one of the ways in which it trained me to be a writer in subsequent life was that we had a lot of homework, but we would be told, for example, you have to produce 3 essays by Friday morning. And what you do between now and Friday morning is almost entirely up to you, but the presentation of the essays on Friday morning is non-negotiable. So it really taught one to be very self-disciplined, and essentially that's what I've done for a living ever since. An editor will tell me, you have to get this article in by Sunday morning, and it will always be in because that discipline was laid in me at an early age. And the final

0: blessing that it took me a little while to realize was that going to boarding school, at least in my case, made my relations with my parents much more benign and happy than they might have been otherwise. Because for me, my parents were liberators. I was so delighted to see them. And even in the throes of adolescence, when I was 15 years old, when I would get off the plane, there were my parents, and now I could see movies and drink Coca-Cola and do anything I wanted. And I couldn't have been happier to see them. And for their part, they didn't have to go through the ordeal of being with a 15-year-old adolescent boy who's working through all the torments of adolescence. And they could outsource that to professional sadists who had one gift in life, which is knowing what to do with adolescent boys. And when I received discipline from a teacher, it was nothing personal. I couldn't resent it. Whereas if I'd received the same discipline from my parents, who knows what kind of wounds and grudges I might have born through life. So I feel the school gave me a good education, and it allowed my relations with my parents always to be wonderfully peaceable.
1: Pico, tell me how it was through your father that you came to meet the Dalai Lama when you were a teenager.
0: Even at a very young age, actually when I was 2 years old, my parents would share the evening news with me. And we had a little wireless, as it was in those days, up on a shelf. And my father would turn it on at 7 o'clock, and out would crackle the day's news. And in 1959, for 14 days, the day's news was about a 24-year-old boy king of Tibet who is fleeing over the highest mountains on earth to try to get to freedom. Exile in India. And so, of course, I couldn't understand most of that as a little boy. But even at two or two and a half, I could respond to the fairy tale elements. And my parents would explain, this is a Tibetan Buddhist who's the ruler of Tibet from the age of four and is believed to be an incarnation of a god. And he's trying to escape these planes so that he can make a new life for himself. And so I was fascinated. And my father, because he was a philosopher and knew a lot about various religions, as soon as the Dalai Lama came into exile in 1959, sailed back from Oxford to India and requested an audience with the Dalai Lama. And the Dalai Lama, having arrived in exile, was, of course, very eager to meet as many people as possible. And as a very open-minded soul, he wanted to learn from as many sources as he could. So he invited my father up to where he was living, and they had a long conversation. At the end of the conversation, my father said, well, Your Holiness, I actually have this three-year-old boy back in Oxford. And he took an unusually keen interest in the story of Your Holiness's flight across the Himalayas. And then and there, the Dalai Lama found a photograph of himself when he was 4 years old. And he sent it to me, age three, through my father. And I put it in little frame, and I had it on my desk. And I can still remember as a little boy, every now and then, if I would feel a little sorry for myself, I'm 9 years old and I'm 6,000 miles away from my parents. I only had to look at this picture of a four-year-old who was already ruling 6 million people and in charge of 14 million Tibetan Buddhists. And I couldn't feel sorry for myself much longer.
1: Tell me, though, about actually meeting the man in that photograph when you were a teenager. What did you encounter?
0: Yes. So when I was 17, because I belonged to that increasingly populous group of Indians who've never been to India, essentially, my parents decided to spend a whole summer introducing me to the uncles and aunts and cousins and grandparents that I'd never really known before. And as part of that, my father invited me to come with him up into the foothills of the Himalayas to meet the Dalai Lama. We took the overnight train from Delhi, and then we had to get into a car for a four-hour taxi ride around the winding switchbacks that lead to His Holiness's house in Dharamsala. And it was an August day, which means extremely intense monsoons. Monsoons in Dharamsala are some of the heaviest in all India, so impenetrable fog, which really gave it this otherworldly, somewhat mystical, fabulous quality. And we wound around the turns through the mist and finally arrived at this very beautiful house, the Dalai Lama's residence. And we went in, and my father and the Dalai Lama started talking about philosophy. And of course, I couldn't follow most of it. But as I looked out over the Dalai Lama's picture windows, they oversee a beautiful valley, the Kangra Valley, and I could see nothing but fog, clouds. And it really seemed to me as if these two philosophers were sitting on top of the clouds, talking about changelessness and impermanence and attachment and compassion and all these eternal issues, none of which I could follow, but it did have a magic

0: quality. And I think some seed was planted in that meeting, because 5 years after that, the Dalai Lama started for the very first time coming to the United States, and I would always seek him out when he did come and attend his lectures and get to see him, which was very easy in 1980 and 1981, when most people didn't even really know who or what the Dalai Lama was. And as soon as Tibet opened up to the larger world in 1985, I went there, and almost anybody, I think, who goes to Tibet will have her life changed. The intensity of the devotion of the people to their tradition and to their leader, the more it's embattled, is really stirring.
1: You have spent a lot of time with the Dalai Lama. You accompany him when he's travelled about Japan. What's it like to spend time with him?
0: It's wonderful, though I get exhausted just watching him go through his day, and he's 22 years older than I am. But it's remarkable. So every morning, my wife and I will meet him in his hotel room at 8:30, and we will go through the 8 hours of his official day with him. And so we'll usually go down to the hotel lobby in an elevator with him, and he'll walk out into the lobby, and there'll be maybe 80 or 100 people, and the word has gotten around that the Dalai Lama is in town. So masses of people with requests, wanting a selfie, asking him for a blessing, extending a traditional white scarf to him. And every little six-year-old child who comes up to him, he brings all his attention to and listens to as if he were listening to the Buddha. And the next day, in a large stadium in Tokyo, he'll be addressing 20,000 people, and he'll talk about what he learned from that six-year-old kid. And I think people in the audience may think, well, this is part of his stump speech. This is what he always says. But we, traveling with him, realize that he's genuinely remembering somebody he happened to meet in a hotel lobby 36 hours before and is reflecting on what he might have learned from that soul. So we do all kinds of things. We've gone shopping for eyeglasses with him in a huge shopping mall. When we're driving across Japan in a convoy of black cars, he will often stop at a 7-Eleven or a convenience store and buy everyone little cans of hot tea, which you can get in Japan, and then literally stand at the door of the convenience store, shaking the hand of every surprised, bewildered truck driver who comes in. But it's hard to overstate how wide awake he is, how absolutely open, and how very good he is at making people forget that he's the Dalai Lama, because, of course, most people who approach him are quite intimidated. And then he'll tickle you, or he'll pull your ponytail if you are a man, or he'll make some joke. Oh, you look like Vladimir Putin, don't you? And instantly, all semblance of formality dissolves. I've heard one person constantly as Mr. Putin, as a mischievous joke. And, of course, he's had that gift since he was 4, but it's one of the things that he's gained, I think, in exile, one of the many things, because Tibetans still rightly see him as an incarnation of a god, so they're very, very reverent. But with foreigners, he realizes that he can relax and he can really enjoy the kind of informal conversation that might have been quite difficult for him if he was still in the Potala Palace in Lhasa.
1: My guest on Conversations today is the writer Pico Iyer. We recorded this conversation in 2020 during COVID, and so I spoke to Pico from his home. This photo of himself as a 4-year-old on the throne that the Dalai Lama sent to you when you were just a little boy, and which you kept in this frame on your desk all through those years at boarding school, at the Dragon School, and then at Eton, what happened to it?
0: Stayed on my desk until I was in my early 30s. And then a forest fire struck up in the hills of California, just next to where I am talking to you now, and reduced every last thing in our house to ash, including that photo. And in some ways, it reminded me of what that photo stands for, the Dalai Lama's message, which is everything is impermanent. You can't hold to any physical object. But if you hold to the values or the symbols that that photo represents, that will be with you as long as you are alive. But the physical world can go just like that. And I'm sorry to even mention this in the context of Australia, because so many of the people in your country know about forest fires much too well.
1: Could you appreciate that immediately, Pico? Because you saw your family house burn down with everything of yours in it, and your parents, all of those photos and books and memories. How long until you could take that lesson of impermanence?
0: I think the lesson in terms of the photograph took a while, and other lessons took a while. But interestingly enough, again, I think going to Japan and seeking out that monastery and spending, at that time, 3 years reading Japanese poems had been a very good foundation for me. Because I remember, at that time, the night of the fire, I still was writing columns for Time magazine. So I was caught in the middle of the fire for 3 hours, and I saw it systematically pick through our living room and wipe out everything in my bedroom, all the handwritten notes I'd accumulated through my life, just to cinders. And finally, after 3 hours, I was able to escape. And the very first thing I did was to go to a friend's house and use her computer and send an article to Time magazine, because at that time, this was the worst fire in Californian history. And of course, I'd had a front seat view on it. And in that article, so the article I wrote the evening that I lost my home, I ended the piece with a poem that I'd picked up in Japan from the 17th century that read, "My house burnt down. Now I can see more clearly the rising moon." In other words, you can lose everything you own in the world, and maybe that will help you clarify your priorities. And so something in me intuited that the very night of the fire, to end the piece with that. What then, I would say, maybe a few months afterwards, once I'd adjusted to having to start my life anew and really being reduced to nothing, I noticed when the insurance company came along and offered to replace most of our possessions, I didn't need 90% of the books and clothes and furniture I'd accumulated. I could live much more lightly on the earth. And although I had lost all my notes in those pre-computer days, I thought, well, now I'm going to have to try fiction, which I'm sure I would always have been much too shy or scared to try otherwise. So I noticed in the aftermath of that fire, and maybe this is the case with every fire or earthquake or tsunami, that many, many of my neighbors were devastated for life and will never recover. And others, having been through exactly the same thing, thought, well, maybe there's a liberation here, or maybe this can prompt me to reorient my priorities or refresh my habits a little. And of course, I've been thinking a lot about that in this virus moment, when almost the whole world is emerging from a similar catastrophe and wondering what it might have learned from it, or whether there are positives amidst all the terrible losses.
1: Pico, one of the places that you've called home for more than 30 years now is Nara in Japan, the old capital of Japan. One place you spend a lot of time in Nara is at the ping pong studio. Tell me about where you play ping pong and what's it like there?
0: Yes, going every day to play ping pong with my neighbours, who are mostly in their 70s and 80s. When I joined in my 50s, was the youngest by about 20 years. At 5'7", I was almost the tallest. And when my wife would look in on the proceedings, she would realize with horror that her aging, balding husband was a kind of Justin Bieber figure, because I'm the only foreigner in the group and I'm the youngest by a long way. So I think I'm almost a mascot for my extremely kind friends. One of the things that's delightful about this is that many of the people I play with are Japanese men who are the ones who built the Japanese economy and the so-called Japanese miracle, you know, working hard for corporations for 40 years after the end of the war. And now, finally, when they're retired, they're allowed to be human again. And they're like little boys. They jump up and down when they score a point. They're really delighted to spend time with their grandchildren, because while working very hard, they spend very little time with their children. One of the other things that delighted me when I first started playing ping pong, which was 16 years ago, was to notice we only play doubles ever. We choose our partners by lot, and we change partners after every 5 minutes. So if you do happen to lose, you'll get a different partner 6 minutes later and very likely win. Of course, everybody keeps track of the score while the game is being played, but nobody keeps track of who's winning overall. And so it's a wonderful induction into the Japanese way of thinking about the community and the harmony of the whole. And so none of my Japanese friends wants to be the champion or cares whether he's won or lost individually. The whole notion is to make as many people as possible come out at the end of the day happy and feeling like winners. And of course, that's so different from when I play ping pong with my English arch rival here in California, where, you know, we're playing cutthroat games. And if I happen to win, I can't sleep all night because I'm terrified that he's going to exact revenge. And if I happen to lose, I keep thinking, if only I'd hit that backhand forehand at 16-15 in the fourth game, I wouldn't have lost. And, you know, one gets into these very neurotic spirals when you're really, really trying to win.
1: And I can't help but contrast it to what it must have been like playing games at Eton and Dragon, where there was a very different attitude to competition, I'm imagining.
0: That's a very, very good comparison. I'd never made it before myself, but you're absolutely right. So at Eton, all 250 boys had to assemble in a theatre at the end of every term, and we would be told exactly where we stood in the class. So I am 126th, my friend is 138th, some other poor soul is 239th, some even poorer soul is 248th. So you couldn't have, I think military academies sometimes observe that practice, but outside military academies, it's rare to be in so ferociously competitive an environment. So you're absolutely right. And I think more generally, I felt that in England and in the US, I'd been taught to kind of to speak, to push myself forwards, to try to decorate a resume. And in Japan, I thought what I could really learn is how to listen, how to be invisible, and how to try to think about the happiness of the whole rather than defining the world only in terms of myself. And it's wonderful because every day when I came home after ping pong and my wife asked me, how was it? I don't say I won or I lost. I said, wonderful. We all had a terrific time. And I probably won a few and lost a few.
1: Your most recent book is called Autumn Light. What is it that you love about that season in Japan?
0: Exactly what I saw that first day in Narita, which is the blend of brilliance and realism, the blend of wistfulness and buoyancy. There's something about it that really pierces me in Japan. The skies are absolutely cloudless. And there's a real sharpness to the air, even as the days are getting shorter, the darkness is coming earlier, and the trees are getting barer. And in some ways, the Japanese public face is very different from the Japanese private face. And I've always thought that cherry blossoms, which are probably more famous, are the face that Japan likes to present to the world. They're frothy and pretty and a little bit erotic. But I think what's really at the heart of the Japanese character is this blending of sadness and confidence or optimism. And what strikes me after many years of being in Japan is that on a bright November morning, nearly all my neighbors will flock out into the temple gardens and the parks. And people go to observe the autumn leaves so that they can be again brought together into a kind of congregation, and so they can be reminded of forces that are much larger than we are, which is a good preparation for forest fires and tsunamis and earthquakes, and also so they can get flashes of sunlight, even in the middle of the coming dark. So I've learned really to cherish, especially November in Japan, because it's such an optimistic season, even though it's about things falling away. Because I think in Japan, the fact that everything is impermanent isn't a recipe for grief so much as awakening to the fact you can't take anything for granted and you have to find your joy and your beauty and your inspiration right now. And I find a huge amount of enjoyment in Japan, even though it's within this framework that has a kind of black edge around it, saying nothing lasts for long. Mm. And because nothing lasts, everything matters.
1: Pico, it's just delightful to talk to you. Thank you so much for being my guest on Conversations.
0: Well, I'm really honoured to be invited to share this time with you, Sarah, and thank you very much for thinking of me.
2: 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This is Conversations.
1: I spoke with Pico Iyer in 2020, and if you have seen the movie Marty Supreme, well, Pico made his acting debut in the film. He plays an uptight British table tennis official and an adversary to Marty, played by Timothy Chalamet. I got a real kick out of watching him in that role. This episode of Conversations was recorded on the lands of the Turrbal and Yagara peoples. The producer was Nicola Harrison and the executive producer was Carmel Rooney. I'm Sarah Kanoski. Thanks for listening.
3: Rhiannon Solomon Marin with ABC News. Police say they're confident the main people allegedly involved in the kidnapping and murder of Sydney grandfather Chris Bagzarian have now been arrested. The 85-year-old's remains were found near a golf course in Sydney's northwest in February in what police say was a case of mistaken identity. Four more men have been charged, including a 32-year-old accused of coordinating the operation. It brings the total number of people facing court over Mr. Bagzarian's death to 11. Detective Superintendent Andrew Marks says they may make more arrests, but the alleged key players are in custody.
4: There are a number of people that we believe that may have had knowledge or may have committed some actions after the event and after Mr. Bagzarian was found, and we're still following up those lines of inquiry.
3: Prosecutors have dropped four more charges against veteran broadcaster Alan Jones weeks before his indecent assault trial. Isabel Rowe reports.
5: Former radio host Alan Jones is due to face a judge-only trial in August on charges of assault with act of indecency and sexual touching in relation to multiple alleged incidents between 2003 and 2019. This morning, during a pre-trial hearing in the Downing Centre local court, four charges were dropped relating to two complainants. It means Mr. Jones is now facing 22 charges relating to six complainants. It's the third time charges have been dropped or changed since his arrest in 2024. Judge Glenn Walsh is due to hear several weeks of legal argument before the trial.
3: Australian Federal Police say they're still trying to identify more than 20 potential victims of an alleged sexual predator who's accused of preying on children in northwest Sydney. Police say 35-year-old Hamish Tate assaulted dozens of children over a 16-year period at five daycare centres. He's also facing 162 counts of producing child abuse material involving preschool or primary school-aged children. Acting Federal Police Commander Luke Needham says the investigation is not confined to Sydney.
6: Unfortunately, we have uncovered evidence of him sharing this material with an individual overseas. Those inquiries are ongoing, so our investigation is continuing into attempting to identify who that individual is.
3: The federal government is leaving the door open to future fuel relief amid renewed fighting between the United States and Iran. Donald Trump has directed fresh strikes by the US military, with the president also announcing he's reinstating a naval blockade of Iranian ports. Labor frontbencher Mark Butler says while the government is closely monitoring the situation, there are no immediate plans to further extend a cut to the fuel excise, which is due to end in August.
7: Of course, we continue to monitor this situation, and if we have to make decisions in the interests of households, we'd obviously look at that at the appropriate time, but that would be sometime into the future.
3: The Royal Commission on Anti-Semitism and Social Cohesion is continuing its hearings in Melbourne, examining the university sector, with one witness describing threatening graffiti on campus. Georgia Linton-Williams has more.
8: All of today's witnesses at the Royal Commission are speaking about their lived experiences of anti-Semitism at university campuses across Australia. Professor Stephen Prower from the University of Melbourne told the Commission about graffiti that was written on a campus sign in February 2025, which read, "Death to Israel, Death to USA, Death to Stephen Prower." Author and activist Professor Dennis Altman from La Trobe University told the Commission universities tend to shut down discussion about events taking place in Israel and Palestine, and they need to provide space for real analysis of these complex issues.
3: Actor David Wenham says the death of his friend Sam Neill has come as a huge shock. Neill passed away suddenly yesterday at the age of 78. He's being remembered by Hollywood greats and prominent figures as a legend and a deeply soulful and beautiful man. David Wenham says his legacy will leave a lasting mark.
9: It's a huge shock because, irrespective of the fact that, you know, he battled cancer for a long time and he came through and he was cancer-free when he died. Funny thing was that I thought, even when I saw him a couple of weeks ago, I thought, you bugger, you're going to outlive us all. So, yeah, he pulled a Swiftie on us there.
3: To the weather, isolated showers across the southern and central inland, tending scattered across the far southern ranges and adjacent slopes. In Sydney, sunny today with northwesterly winds. Right now on the coast, it's 18 degrees, it's 19 in Penrith. 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
10: Hello, nice to be with you. I'm Andy Park and this is The World Today, coming to you from Gadigal Land in Sydney. This Tuesday, thousands of young Aussie men snared in online sexual extortion at catastrophic levels, prompting warnings. And the search for Peter Falconio, an outback murder mystery which, 25 years on, continues to linger, especially at the front bar of one famous NT watering hole.
11: One in every second person that comes up here brings up the case and would like to know a little bit more. They have their own ideas. The people just want to know who had done it.
10: Campus life remains under the spotlight at the Royal Commission into Anti-Semitism and Social Cohesion. Today, it's the experience of Jewish academics. Some have detailed intimidation and harassment and some frightening encounters with masked protesters at their university workplaces. As the universities themselves prepare to front the inquiry this week, they're being forced to implement new standards of practice under a plan outlined by the federal government this week, a plan which has also drawn criticism. Here's Bridget Fitzgerald.
12: It was a scene he never expected to be confronted with. When Professor Stephen Prower arrived at work on the 9th of October 2024, he came face to face with more than a dozen intruders, most wearing masks.
13: I don't know what their intentions were, but when a Jewish person with some experience of what happens in Israel sees a masked person, you can only see their eyes. The rest of them are covered with a keffiyeh. This is a classic terrorist pose, if you like, very familiar to most people. For the benefit of those who've never experienced that, it's a little bit like being in a bank and someone walking in with a balaclava over their head. Although they might be there to make a withdrawal, I think most people would be alarmed. And this was only 1 year after the atrocities in Israel, and so I was very perturbed. I had no idea at that stage if it was a protest, if it was a terrorist attack.
12: The group of pro-Palestinian protesters occupied his office that day to accuse him of supporting a genocide in Gaza. As a physics professor at the University of Melbourne, Stephen Prower leads a joint PhD program, which is part of a partnership with the Hebrew University of Jerusalem. In evidence before the Royal Commission today, he says it was that role, as well as his visibility as a Jewish staff member and comments he made during a pro-Israel rally that he believes made him a target.
13: I think that if people see that they could do this to me in order to try to chill people's enthusiasm for collaboration with people that they don't agree with, then it could happen to anybody.
12: Stephen Prower says his research is not in any way related to military work. He says following the incident where protesters targeted his office, he was the subject of a death threat that had been graffitied on the university campus. He says campus security knew about the graffiti and removed it, but no one connected to the university alerted him. He only learned about it later when he was told by police.
13: I just was flabbergasted that the university could ignore a threat like that and remove it and not tell me about it. But I was deeply disappointed with the university.
12: At the time of the protests against Professor Prower, then Vice Chancellor of the University of Melbourne, Duncan Maskell, condemned the students' actions, stating he was shocked and appalled by the behaviour. The university's interim Vice Chancellor, Glyn Davis, will appear before the commission on Wednesday. In a plan announced by the federal government this week, Australian universities will be required to adhere to new enforceable standards to address discrimination, including anti-Semitism. Vicky Thompson is the chief executive of the Group of Eight, which represents Australia's largest universities.
14: There's two issues here. There are the governance standards, which the government is introducing, and then there's the requirement for universities to have a definition of racism, and sitting under that, a definition of anti-Semitism, Islamophobia and racism directed towards First Nations people.
12: Vicky Thompson says the Royal Commission has highlighted serious issues with university processes.
14: There's clearly an issue in public confidence in our institutions, and that is not acceptable from our perspective, and we need to do better. And that's why we are trying to do better as we can, working with government and also our own institutions, putting in place different measures.
12: In a statement, a collection of Muslim organisations have said creating definitions around anti-Semitism, Islamophobia and racism against First Nations peoples will mean communities not represented by these specific groups will get left behind. The coalition is calling for the establishment of a dehumanisation framework, a single standard to deal with complaints relating to racism and discrimination.
10: Bridget Fitzgerald there. Thousands of Australians, mainly young men, are being snared in online sexual extortion rackets known as sextortion. It's when victims are manipulated into sharing nude or sexual photos privately, but are then threatened with the wider publication of those images to family or bosses if they don't pay a ransom. The problem has become so bad, so rapidly, the East Safety Commissioner says sexual extortion in boys and young men has reached catastrophic proportions, and yet experts argue it could be much, much worse than reported. Here's Kimberly Price.
15: More than 2,200 complaints of sextortion were made to the nation's online safety watchdog between July and December last year. Of those, young men aged 18 to 24 made up more than a third of complaints, and teenagers are increasingly being targeted.
16: There's not a school in the world that I have spoken in that has not got victims of sextortion. That's how widespread this is.
15: Susan McLean is a cyber safety expert.
16: I put the number much higher because it is a very underreported crime. It is the number one crime type affecting teen boys in Australia at the moment.
15: Sextortion is essentially blackmail, where a person threatens to share an intimate image of a victim unless they give in to their demands. Susan McLean says criminals often follow the same script when targeting their victims, starting with a message or friend request on social media.
16: Then I'll start to chat, and then the chat will be sexy, flirty, very normal in inverted commas teenage chat. Mostly, the offending account will send a nude photo. Hey, do you like the look of this? And then they're convinced to send one back, so they do. And then within 3 minutes, if you don't pay, I will ruin your life.
15: Ben Vassalo is the CEO of The Man Cave, a mental health charity for boys and young men. He's wary of the long-term impact sextortion could raise.
17: What I'm concerned about is not just the obvious immediate effects around mental health and suicide, but also the feeling of shame. How's that going to show up longer term, particularly for young men and teenage boys, when it comes to sexual shame? How's that going to show up for them long term in future relationships, particularly intimate partner relationships?
18: Sexual extortion is reached catastrophic proportions, I'd say.
15: Julie Inman-Grant is the eSafety Commissioner. She says Victoria's coroner has linked 17 suicides to sextortion.
18: There's a manifesto that shows these organized criminals how to, you know, put high pressure tactics on to isolate the young people and to panic them to get them to pay. It's a horrendous crime that, you know, in the worst case scenario, leads to extreme mental distress and sometimes suicide.
15: The eSafety Commission says they have a 98% success rate in removing intimate content when it's reported, but warned offenders are getting more sophisticated.
18: They're using generative AI to create very attractive personas. They're using face swapping technologies, which are very convincing, and voice cloning technologies.
15: Julian Grant says there are serious gaps in how tech companies are tackling sextortion.
19: 5 years ago, I sent intelligence reports to companies like Snap and Instagram saying, hey, we can see that these criminals are literally colonizing your platforms. They don't have appropriate reporting pathways. They're just not hardening the platforms enough. They're making children very vulnerable, and it's all about maintaining profit.
15: Communications Minister Annika Wells is warning social media companies to do more to reduce harm online.
20: They have the tools, they have the resources, and yet they are choosing not to use them with full effect. My message for big tech is this: there are no excuses here. Big Tech is required under Australian law to protect Australians online from illegal material or face fines of up to $54.6 million.
15: Cyber expert Susan McLean says it's important for parents to have open conversations with their children about sextortion and for victims not to send money.
16: Take screenshots, anything that's identifying the screen name of the account, bank details that you might have had to pay the money in, and then report to the platform what has happened and block the user. The minute you block them, you are useless to them.
15: Susan McLean urges people to report sextortion to police and the Australian Centre to Counter Child Exploitation.
10: Kimberly Price and Alexandra Humphreys there. And if you or anyone you know needs help, you can call Lifeline on 13 11 14. I'm Andy Park. 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Just search for The World Today. Overseas, and the US has launched fresh missile attacks on Iran and reinstated its naval blockade of the Strait of Hormuz as the war in the Middle East appears to be ramping up once again. Donald Trump is vowing to seize control of the vital shipping route, and in a new turn, he's saying other countries should pay the US for securing safe passage. It comes as global oil prices experience the biggest single-day spike since 2020. Here's Nick Grimm.
0: How long do you expect this to take, and what's the legal
21: take
0: basis?
21: Take what?
0: The war.
21: Well, I think it's going very fast. We've demolished their military.
22: Events are gathering pace, and Donald Trump wants Iran to know if it thinks it can implement a loathsome plot to blackmail the global community, then two can play it at that game.
21: We are just going forward. We're attacking them tonight. We're taking out all of their capability for anything having to do with the Strait, with the Hormuz Strait. And I think in the end, we will end up discontrolling the whole thing.
22: And that, the president says, could see the US imposing its own tolls on shipping traversing the waterway, calling himself the guardian angel of the Strait.
21: They are crazy. And we're not going to put it up. Yeah, I want to be reimbursed because we're protecting a very rich portion of the world. We're spending money. And so what we've done is we are going to be reimbursed for protection. We're protecting by the countries that we're helping.
22: Donald Trump has floated charging shipping an amount equal to 20% of cargoes carried through the Strait in exchange for keeping it open, as it was prior to the United States and Israel launching their war on Iran back in February. Back then, the Strait was regarded as international waters free for all to use. That fact not lost on the Iranian regime. Its Foreign Ministry spokesman Ismail Baghaei saying, "You can plainly see that over these past 4 months, our region has been plunged into such insecurity and turmoil because of the American military presence." The new tensions have seen oil prices rise, though they remain well below the highs they reached during the height of the war, when crude traded for close to $120 a barrel. Here, it's fueling talk of a fresh energy shock to the Australian economy, though Acting Federal Infrastructure and Transport Minister Christy McBain is acknowledging the road ahead is far from clear.
23: Oh, look, we'll wait to see what happens here. But as I said, we've called for de-escalation. We know that there needs to be an agreement that is struck and one that lasts, because otherwise it is Australian households and consumers who ultimately end up paying the price. But we'll continue to play our part here and continue to call for that de-escalation. We haven't seen the crisis escalate as perhaps everyone thought it might, but I think it is really important that, you know, shipping continues to be free wherever it goes, and make sure that there isn't, you know, any adverse outcomes to people who are ultimately ferrying these ships around.
22: The federal opposition, meanwhile, is urging the Albanese government to protest any move to impose charges on shipping. Dan Tehan is the Shadow Minister for Energy and Emissions Reduction.
24: Yes, I think they should be raising concerns if it does become the official position, because the precedent that would set would be highly, highly damaging to our economic interests, and I think to the globe's economic interests, if this then led to a further escalation of this type of tolling across the world. It's absolutely essential that these waterways remain free from any sort of toll system of any one country dictating the terms of passage, because that would set a dangerous precedent right across the world.
22: The heightened tensions have seen oil futures spiking by over 9%, prompting concern about the prospect of higher petrol prices in Australia. Already in some areas, fuel retailers have been accused of price hikes of up to 30 cents a litre in the last week. Meanwhile, Australian motorists can expect to see petrol and diesel prices jump further on August 2nd, when the federal government's fuel excise discount is set to expire. Unless, that is, it's extended again. The federal government maintains it's continuing to monitor events.
10: Nick Grimm there. Well, for more on the US reinstating the blockade of ships in the Strait of Hormuz, ANU Professor Don Rothwell is one of Australia's leading experts in maritime law. Don, this seems to completely contradict previous US statements that the Strait must be toll-free. Just a few weeks ago, US Secretary of State Marco Rubio said the Iranians imposing tolls would be illegal under international law. So let me ask you, can the US impose a 20% toll on ships in the Strait? Is that legal?
1: No, and I guess we can start there from two propositions. The first is that consistently international law under the 1982 UN Convention on the Law of the Sea, and indeed customary international law, and that's particularly important because neither the United States or Iran are parties to the convention, but both the convention and customary international law absolutely prohibit the imposition of tolls, and that's been an ongoing and consistent position that all members of the international community have accepted forever, really, in terms of the way in which this body of law operates within what's called an international strait. And most importantly, for those purposes, the Strait of Hormuz is an international strait. And then the second reason why this cannot be imposed is that the United States is effectively seeking to act here as a maritime occupying power, if you like, broadly under the provisions of the Fourth Geneva Convention. Even if you are an occupying power, whether it's over the land or the sea, you cannot engage in any form of economic activity, such as the imposition of a toll for any vessel passing through a waterway that you might be controlling.
10: What's your read on Trump here? In recent weeks, he certainly seems increasingly very frustrated, lashing the Iranians as scum. Does this signify that the Iranians are playing a long game, that Trump is trying to play a short one and losing by charging for the US military's protection? Is he trying to reassure Republicans that the cost of this war is not going to be onerous on the US?
1: Oh, very much so. And I think it needs to be acknowledged, Andy, that Trump alluded a few weeks ago to the fact that he was thinking about the imposition of tolls, but then, as you rightly pointed out, Marco Rubio pushed back on that, and so that threat subsided, but now it seems to have come into much clearer focus. And I think what Trump has begun to understand is that for the majority of the states in the international community, their principal focus is restoring navigation and shipping rights through the Strait of Hormuz because of the economic impact that that's having for literally every state around the world at the moment. And so Trump's getting pressure, I think, from everyone around the world to get this resolved. And this is one way that he's seeking to resolve it, but in the most extraordinary possible manner.
10: Surprisingly, Iranian Foreign Minister Abbas Araghchi said Mr. Trump was absolutely right, that whoever provided safe transit through the strait should be paid. 20% is, of course, too much. We will be fair, end quote. I mean, these two global powers are starting to sound like competing security firms, really, aren't they?
1: Very much so. And of course, we know that it was the Iranians who initially floated the idea of tolls a month or so back. That at the time got pushed back. We then had a very interesting response by Indonesia suggesting that they might be considering the imposition of tolls in the Strait of Malacca. That very much got shut down within Malaysia and regionally. So the whole question of the imposition of tolls on any international strait around the world is incredibly sensitive. And whether it's the United States or the Iranians, virtually everyone will seek to ensure that this is not a precedent that gains any level of traction and acceptance.
10: So where does this leave shipping traffic through the Strait of Hormuz? And more broadly, where does it leave the ceasefire, which I think we can say for weeks has been something of a fig leaf over both sides' intention to control the strait?
1: The amount of shipping that's been passing through the strait is exceptionally below the standard levels. So we're well beyond any levels of normality at the moment. And even if this US plan goes ahead, there will be enormous operational challenges associated with it. But in terms of the ceasefire, well, I think that from a legal perspective, there is really no ceasefire. We've seen effectively a resumption of hostilities. The United States is also suggesting that they're going to reimpose the blockade. That itself is an act of war. So I think we just have to assume that the previous negotiated announcements with respect to a ceasefire are really done and dusted. They may well be resumed in terms of a negotiated outcome in terms of a future ceasefire. But at the moment, there's no real effective ceasefire in place.
10: ANU Professor Don Rothwell, a pleasure as always. Thank you so much.
1: Thanks, Andy.
10: Finally today, on the 25th anniversary of the murder of Peter Falconio, one criminologist says his killer, Bradley John Murdoch, may have told a fellow inmate the location of Peter's grave during his decades in

0: prison before he died. Police say the record reward offered for information about the crime hasn't delivered any valuable new information, but they've vowed to keep working on the mystery. Here's Stephanie Smale.
1: It's been a quarter of a century since Peter Falconio disappeared and his girlfriend Joanne Lees escaped on a remote stretch of the Stuart Highway in the Northern Territory.
2: 25 years later, I think it still is something that really haunts the country, the family, and will continue to do so until we have those final answers.
1: Dr. Xanthi Weston is a criminologist at Central Queensland University. This is her take on Bradley John Murdoch's refusal to tell police where he dumped the British backpacker's body, even on his deathbed.
2: I'm not at all surprised that he took that secret to the grave, because people like Bradley Murdoch like power, and ultimately maintaining that secret was his power.
1: But Dr. Weston points out there's a good chance one of his fellow inmates in Darwin or Alice Springs would have been told where Peter Falconio's body is.
2: It is fairly likely that he did tell someone, because somebody like Bradley Murdoch would want to show off about their crime. So I wouldn't be at all surprised if he'd shared those details with somebody he trusted, somebody he was incarcerated with. And I still hope that that person may come forward. It's not too late. Peter's body could still be recovered.
1: The British backpacker was last seen near the outback town of Barrow Creek, 280 kilometres north of Alice Springs. Peter Falconio and his girlfriend, Joanne Lees, were ambushed after pulling over their van. Joanne Lees told police she heard a loud bang after Peter got out. She was tied up but escaped into nearby bushes, where she hid for hours before flagging down a road train. Kevin, who works at the Barrow Creek Hotel, says the crime has had a lasting impact on locals.
3: They had a few police around here at the time, which was probably a shock to the community, and the community we used to try and help and try and find the body of him and stuff like that.
1: He says the outback murder is front of mind for visitors passing through.
3: One in every second person that comes up here brings up the case and would like to know a little bit more. They have their own ideas. The people just want to know who had done it. You know, Murdoch, was it really him and things like that? People have their own ideas and perception about the case.
1: Bradley John Murdoch was convicted of the murder of Mr. Falconio and the assault and attempted kidnapping of Joanne Lees. He went to his grave maintaining his innocence, dying of cancer at the age of 67 in Alice Springs last year. But the acting Northern Territory Police Commander, Mark Grieve, says police aren't giving up on the case.
4: We would be extremely hopeful to be able to, you know, find Peter's remains and repatriate to the Falconio family. Unfortunately, at this point in time, the only person who knows or definitely knows where he's buried is now no longer with us. And, you know, it's a sad, sad fact when you think that you may not be able to bring that sort of closure to a family.
1: A record $500,000 reward was offered for information about the crime weeks before Murdoch died. But Acting Commander Grieve says it hasn't led to any significant new information. He's not ruling out another ground search for Peter Falconio's body in the future, but says it would take a lot of resources.
4: Never say never. It's such a vast area that we need to take into consideration. We know that Bradley Murdoch drove back down to Alice Springs after the murder and then eventually made his way up to Broome. There's two possible routes that he could have taken to get to Broome, so that just widens the search area as well.
1: Police say they'll keep working to find the last piece of the puzzle in the notorious outback mystery.
0: Stephanie Smale reporting there. And that's all from the World Today team this Tuesday. Thanks for your company. Hope you can join me at the same time tomorrow. I'm Andy Park. Bye for now.

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2: Well, hello, hello, hello.

She's back after 4 weeks' leave. Let's see if I remember what buttons to press. Go easy on me. Well, today on Afternoons, are your streets clogged with traffic? And I'm not talking about cars. I'm talking about those pesky boats, trailers and caravans parked on the side of the road. If it's an issue in your neighbourhood, I want to hear from you. 1300 222 702 is the number. One council in southern Sydney is trying to do something about it. The Sutherland Shire Mayor will be joining you in just a moment to talk about a new trial to address the issue. Also, it's National Diabetes Week. With its Living Out Loud campaign being launched across the country. We're going to speak to someone living with type 1 diabetes. She's writing a PhD on it, particularly focusing on the mental load associated with the condition. Perhaps you're someone living with diabetes. I'd love to hear from you and your experiences of living with that. 1300 222 702. And then a little later today,

0: The beautiful sounds there of Ennio Morricone and his music to that wonderful movie, The Mission, had a huge impact on me as a young person growing up. So today we're talking about great musical scores. Do you have a favourite? I want to hear. What is it about music that enhances a story told through film? How and why does music evoke joy, sadness, and laughter? Not to mention emotion, that a very earnest, moving piece, but they can be frivolous, they can be fun, they can be in a major or minor tune, you let me know. And then a little bit later on the show, I want you to start thinking about this now so you've got something to contribute a little later. Do you have a secret skill? You know, something that's a little bit quirky, people might not really pick it, but something that you're particularly good at. And it doesn't relate to what you do for work or who you sort of are. It's just a quirky skill. You might have memorised every single flag that there is going around in the world. You might, be able to whistle really well. If you're good at it, I want to hear about it. 1300 222 here on 702 ABC Sydney and 1233 ABC Newcastle. Great to have your company. Catherine Robinson here with you this afternoon. I'm thrilled to be back behind the mic. Let's check the roads for you really quickly now. There's some issues at Orchard Hills, the Northern Road approaching Defence Establishment. Three vehicle crash there, moderate traffic conditions. Two of the three southbound lanes are impacted there. And again, at Mascot, there's a broken down semi-trailer. That's on Greater Holmes Drive, just past Mill Pond Road. Take care. One of three southbound lanes there closed. It's 12:33 here on 702 ABC Sydney and, of course, 12:33 Newcastle.
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0: Yes, good shout out there from a few of you regarding musical scores. Keep them coming through on the text line because we'll get back to you when that segment turns up a little bit later in afternoons. Best musical scores of all time. You heard a little bit of on Ennio Morricone there, but there's a lot more to choose from. But for now, if you live in a suburb near the water or a national park, think down south, Northern Beaches, even Canada Bayway, you might be experiencing this problem. Roads that are clogged with illegally parked boats, trailers, or caravans. Some residents are complaining that the streets are completely chockers and are creating major congestion issues. Is this something going on in your hood? Are illegally parked boats, trailers, and caravans causing chaos on your street? 1300 222 702 is the number to call. Well, one council received more than 2,400 complaints about this for boats or trailers, 500 complaints about caravan parking in 2025, and they're doing something about that. The Sutherland Shire Mayor, Jack Boyd, is with you now. A very good afternoon to you, Jack.
2: Good afternoon, Catherine. Thanks for having me on.
0: Yeah, look, not at all. Before we look at the problem that you're seeing in your shire area right now, what are the current rules around where you can and can't park your boats, trailers, or caravans?
2: Yeah, so trailers, caravans, and boats can be parked if they're registered. If those trailers are registered, they can be parked in normal parking spots right across our local government area and across Sydney. But the problem that we have is sometimes they are left there for long periods of time. Mm. And there is a process.

0: report it through to us. So you can have these trailers sitting there for sometimes months at a time.
1: Yeah.
0: Somebody notices it's on there, yeah. moves it to the other side of the street, moves it back later. So it's a problem where we're seeing parking spaces, particularly around busy areas, are being taken over by these trailers, and they're not freeing it up for people to park.
1: Yeah, and that's the loophole right there, isn't it? You mentioned you can, if these owners know that they've only got 28 days, they can literally move it across the street or up 100 metres and stay for another 28 days.
0: Yeah, and that's even if we get them the day that it's there. But normally it's sometimes weeks, potentially months, before somebody who's seeing it over and over puts the call into council and we come down to put that notice on to move it along.
1: Okay. So what are some of the more specific complaints that you're receiving in your Shire area, the Sutherland Shire?
0: So we certainly get complaints right across the Shire, but what we're focusing this trial on is some areas that we receive a high number of complaints on, and they're near our town centres or near sporting field complexes. They're on roads where the traffic might move a bit more quickly and it's seen as a bit of a visual hazard. So I can't see down the road because there's a big boat or a trailer parked there.
1: Mm.
0: So what we're trialling is basically saying that it's a no parking motor vehicles accepted. So basically only cars can park there. You can't park your boat or your caravan there. And it's being rolled out in 5 locations for a 6-month trial. So that way we can get some data and understand, does that just move the problem further away? Or do we need to identify these hotspots and make sure that it's only cars that are parked there?
1: Okay, I'm going to ask you about some more specifics around that trial in just a moment, Jack. But as I mentioned in the introduction there, this isn't just a problem specific to the Sutherland Shire. It is across the city. We live in a great city with access to wonderful waterways, wonderful national parks, etc. Sue has called in from Bondi. Hi, Sue. Is this a problem that you're dealing with?
2: Yes, it is. Hello.
1: Hi.
2: How are you?
1: Yeah, I'm great. Thank you. How does it play out for you in Bondi?
2: Well, we live in Bondi, about halfway between the beach and the junction. We live on a block that's would most probably take 4 cars. There's 5 boats there. They're permanently parked. The 2 at the end, they tend to go out maybe once or twice a year and the owners reverse their second car in or drive their second car in so that they can then put their boat back there. Mm. I've raised it with Waverley Council. I can't tell you how many times.
1: And what's your response when you do raise it with Council, Sue?
2: They say that they're parked legally.
1: Okay.
2: Even though I say they don't move. I mean, one's got like a tree, you know, the stuff from the gutter. It's like up half the side. And parking in Bondi, like everywhere else,
1: it's tricky.
2: Is just
1: you used to live
2: difficult.
1: There. Yeah.
2: And it lives on, they're on a, it's a bit of a crest. So the kids coming down from the local school, when they skip down, as they do, the little darlings, they're so excited. Mm. If they run out on that road, the people in the cars coming up over the bit of a crest, they can't see because the boats are so big.
1: Yeah, sure. So a lot of unintended consequences, I imagine, with all of this. And I'm sure, Sue, you'll listen with interest because I'm going to go back to Jack now, Jack Boyd, who is the Sutherland Shire Mayor, about this trial. Sue, thank you for your call. So, Jack, can you tell me the actual areas? You said that you pinpointed 5 areas that you'll be looking at this trial, rolling out this trial for parking restrictions. Where are they?
0: So it might be a bit inside baseball for those not based in the Sutherland Shire, but the Tonkin Street precinct, which is just next to Cronulla train station on the backside and quite near a boat ramp. And so that's obviously an area where we get a lot of traffic coming through, and those spots are precious near a town centre. And we've also got near the golf course, along one of the roads near the golf course, there's kind of just a nature strip and people have been parking up there. And we've also got near a couple of sporting precincts in Woolaware and in Lillipilly. And then up in Como, there's a longer road that's used as a major transit point. And so the chief risk there is actually the sight lines for drivers and the safety risks of not being able to see oncoming traffic or if there's a cyclist.
1: Yeah, as we just heard with Sue, our last caller. As part of this trial, there's 2 sides to this, right? Those who obviously being impacted by the boats parking or the caravans or the trailers, but there are the boat and caravan and trailer owners themselves. Throughout this trial, will you be looking at their needs and where perhaps they will have alternative areas to put their boats and trailers and campervans?

0: Yeah, so that's why we're doing it as a trial, because we want to see what how it actually changes behavior. Because the other difficulty is if we say it's just for these areas and then the problem moves one block away, are we really fixing it or are we just moving it? And so this should help to inform whether we need to take a broader approach that says we need to roll this out across town centers and select locations and then essentially take on risk that this is going to move the problem somewhere else. So we're interested to see, because we haven't had this before, how it will change behavior and what's that long-term solution.
1: Yeah, okay. I've got one text in here saying you can also put 12-hour parking up and that solves it. I mean, is that something you might have also considered as well?
0: Yes, so that's certainly part of the mix, but it also kind of depends on the locations, because we've got a lot of untimed and in the Shire. We're very proud we don't have paid parking, but things like paid parking can naturally help to solve that problem, or timed parking. But outside of town centres, we don't normally have timed parking anyway. And some of these areas, particularly near the sporting fields, they aren't subject to that. There's also then the compliance burden as well. If we say, all right, we're going to make all on-street parking 12 hours, like we're not going to be able to send rangers out to
1: Well,
0: every street every day.
1: yeah, I mean, that was another question. I do have a caller waiting, but you know, this requires additional resources to not just monitor, then enforce. So your trial has to take that into account as well, right?
0: Yes, and this is why the locations that we've picked are already areas in which we can easily incorporate that in our existing resource, and there's no additional resources that have to be put in place besides erecting the new sign. So it's something that we can do cheaply to understand whether or not it does shift behaviour.
1: Gay's called in from the Northern Beaches with a story about her son who lives in Japan and something that they do differently over there. Gay, what's your son's experience
2: Oh,
1: with a
2: hello.
1: car? Hi there.
2: Oh, well, my son, when he bought cars, that he had to prove that he had off-street parking for his car before he could buy it.
1: In Japan.
2: In Japan, no, you're not allowed to park on the street in Japan.
1: So
2: And
1: how do you prove you've got off-street parking if you can't park on the street?
2: well, you have to, you can park in a car park
1: I see.
2: or in your property, but you can't leave your car in the street.
1: Yeah, right. Okay.
2: And I was thinking, because I used to own a caravan, and we always parked it in our driveway and would never park it on the street. And if for trailers, caravans and boats, I think a similar rule, you want to have a car or a trailer, then if you want to register, then you have to show where you're going to park it.
1: Yeah, look, an interesting one there, the comparison with Japan. Obviously, they're very short on car on road
2: That's
1: parking, on
2: right.
1: street parking as well. Gay, thanks for your call. I appreciate it
2: That's all
1: very
2: right.
1: much. You're listening to 702 ABC Sydney and 1233 ABC Newcastle. Catherine Robinson with you here on Afternoons, where it is just gone 12:44. A couple of more texts I'll put to you, Jack, here. This question here from Jeff. What's the difference between parking a road registered caravan for 28 days and parking a road registered car for 28 days? There really isn't a difference. Both have the same justifications for staying there in one spot, don't they? Or correct me if I'm wrong, Jack.
0: So that is the current rationale that applies, is that if it's a registered vehicle, then it can be parked on the street. But the difference that we're really pulling out here is that reduced sight lines for drivers, the safety risks, and then ultimately whether or not that is the best use for parking spaces. Yes, if it's untimed, a car could sit there for 28 days. But I think there's that issue of the location in which it is sitting, whether or not that's causing a problem. Like, we're not doing this to try and fix a perceived issue with visual amenity. We're trying to do it for safety and turnover of parking spaces.
1: Yeah, and the text line is full of people with that sentiment here about the safety issue as well. This one here from Angela on the Northern Beaches. Yes, please do something about the boats. There's a very long boat parked near a corner where I need to turn and I can't see past the oncoming cars. Worse still, it has a large draping cover to protect the boat, but put pedestrians and drivers at greater risk. Some of the cynics out there, Jack, might be saying it's a revenue raising exercise. What do you say to that?
0: Oh, it's certainly not a revenue raising exercise. Like we're trying to fix a problem. It's primarily about safety, and it's an ongoing issue that we just haven't seen a lot of movement in. It's something of significant concern to the community. The fine for not adhering to this is $140. So we're hopeful that it changes behaviour, not that it is actually a revenue raiser.
1: With your trial, though, will you look at increasing those fines?
0: That's something I'd have to get some guidance from our staff, because there are quite prescriptive rules around the amounts that you can fine, the structure in which that's set up. And at the moment, we really just focus on trying to get better behaviour, not to get revenue.
1: Mm. Are you in discussions with your, you know, counterparts across other councils across the city, and perhaps what they're seeing and or doing?
0: So this was something that our staff considered when bringing forward the proposal for the trial. It was initiated as a councillor request, and they went out and had a look at other models that could have been working across councils. I'm not sure of the specific councils, but I think that we've picked up on the no parking motor vehicles accepted when undertaking that exercise. So mm-hmm. It might be something that people are hearing for the first time, but our staff got it from somewhere else to kick it off. I think that it's the first time we'll be trialing it, but it's not a new concept. And like was pointed out before from the listener who gave the example of Japan, there's far more dense global cities than Sydney, and then our little pocket of paradise in the Sutherland Shire. So people have had to tackle this issue before. Mm. It's just our first crack at doing it.
1: Okay. Louise has called in with a question. Hi, Louise.
3: Oh, hi. Look, I was wondering, people have boats all over Australia because, you know, we're surrounded by water, but a lot of people moor them and they don't park them on the street or anything. They pay mooring fees.
1: Yes.
3: So I don't know why boats are even allowed to be parked on the street. I think they should have to moor them.
1: Yeah.
3: I'm sure the Shire, God's Own Country, has mooring. I'm sure it does. But why?
0: We do.
1: Yeah, let Jack answer that one.
3: Do it. Mm-hmm. Yeah, they should be made to do it. Because I've got friends, I've got a large boat, this docked in Darwin, actually, because, you know, it was illness reasons. But it was always planned to be moored, and it's moored now. And, look, I just don't get it why they're allowed to do this. Because you can't fit a boat in a driveway. You can fit a caravan, as that nice lady said earlier. But why can't you even do it? Just ban it. Just say you can't do it anymore. You've got to moor it. Full stop, end of story.
1: Jack, have you considered that approach?
0: Yes. So I think the biggest challenge there is the availability of mooring pens and places to do it. And then there's also an access and kind of equity issue where a lot of people who have those sort of mooring pens or swing moorings that are out in our rivers, they're accessing them because they live on the waterfront or nearby. If somebody who's got a boat, loves going out on the water, great Australian pastime, and they live in the middle of Miranda, might not be feasible for them to care, oversee, make sure that boat's being tended for whilst it's in the water, and then get have a smaller boat to go out and access their boat. Yeah, they're not going to be swimming out to it.
1: No. I'll end on this text. Bear with me. It's a longish one, but it's an interesting one that I'll put to you, Jack. Hi, Catherine. I'm a caravan owner who bought my caravan after I downsized, ready for retirement, and with medium dense housing. There is insufficient area on my property to park a caravan. I park it on the street. I try very responsibly to park it away from people's driveways. The amount of hate and threats I have had is unbelievable, always anonymous. People have called the police, who indicate I'm legally parked, and reassure me. We are not in a busy area, just a local residential in suburbia. However, parking has become an issue as individual quarter-acre blocks are broken up into duplexes, particularly in our street, or even more dense housing. The duplexes in our area are 4 or 5 bedroom with single garages, but each duplex needs a double driveway. This goes on. It makes the suggestion that street parking gets very busy. Councils really need to combat this with appropriate planning as increased density occurs. Is that an issue that, Jack, the council is looking at as well when you're looking at the changing nature of homes and putting more density on these smaller blocks, that the parking is becoming an issue anyway?
0: Yeah, so that is a broader challenge that we're having. You're seeing a block that used to have a fibro, a quarter acre block that used to have one fibro house on it being replaced by 2 5-bedroom duplexes. And I think if the listeners are being honest with themselves, they probably also recognise that even when people have double garages, they tend to use them as storage. They're not actually parking their cars there. And so that can sometimes lead to what used to be 1 or 2 cars for a single house into 6 cars across a duplex, sometimes even more. That's coming out across and filling up the available street parking, which further decreases the availability of space for caravans or boats. But again, the difference here is there's not as much risk with a car for disrupting those sight lines and that safety aspect. And so we're primarily focused on that issue. And when it comes to, well, planning extra spots, council's not going to be in the business of buying land and converting that into parking for residential houses. It's also about the longer term choices that people make to say, if you're buying into a medium density or even into apartments, you probably can't have 2 cars and a caravan unless you're willing to park them a elsewhere. Long way away from where you live.
1: Look, yeah, we're definitely going to stay in touch with you about this trial because the text line is lit up. Not enough time to get through all of them, but let's keep this conversation going. Jack, thank you very much.
0: Thanks so much for your time.
1: That's Jack Boyd, the Sutherland Shire Mayor.
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5: Golden Ticket. Ticket. Ticket.
1: Oh, yes, we are here at 702 ABC Sydney giving you the chance to win another golden ticket to some of Sydney's biggest events. Now, the code word for today, remember this or write it down, is circus. Circus is the code word. Tune in at 2:30 when I will give you the cue to call for your chance to go into the draw. Don't call in now. Mark the diary. 2:30, not long away, an hour and a half or so. We'll be taking a random caller. So whether you're tuning into radio or ABC Listen, everybody has a chance to win, but you've got to be in it to win it. Does the Lord of the Rings in concert at the ICC in Sydney on Wednesday the 7th of October float your boat? Or perhaps Come Alive, the greatest showman circus spectacular at the entertainment quarter, is something that you might fancy. Katie Noonan is performing Jeff Buckley's Grace at night at the Barracks, Manly, Sunday the 27th. There's also some rugby there, the Rugby League World Cup, Australia versus the Kiwis, New Zealand, at the Sydney Football Stadium. Plenty on offer if you love the Bledisloe, if you love the arts, you name it. But you've got to be in it to win it. 2:30 will be your chance to call in.
4: 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Katie Noonan in Manly, Australia v New Zealand at the Rugby League World Cup. The Golden Ticket is your way to see these amazing Sydney events. 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
1: 7 minutes to one here on 702 ABC Sydney and 1233 ABC Newcastle. Catherine Robinson with you this afternoon on Afternoons. Well, to health matters now. Did you know that 135,000 Australians are currently living with type 1 diabetes? It is, of course, a complex autoimmune condition that requires constant management. There's no cure and there's no exact cause. And the demands, as you would know if you are someone who lives with this condition, they're relentless. There's blood glucose monitoring, insulin management appointments, the list goes on. But something that isn't as spoken about is the mental load. It's a heavy toll, according to many who live with it, and it's perhaps a little less understood than the other demands. Perhaps you're someone living with type 1 diabetes. I'd love to hear your experience if you'd be happy to share. 1300 222 702 is the number to call. Well, Gina Cranston has been living with type 1 diabetes for 30 years and is now doing her PhD on the mental load of having it and is with you now. It's a very good afternoon to you, Gina.
6: Hi, Catherine.
1: Hi, welcome to Afternoons. Can I take you back 3 decades to when you were first diagnosed? What was that moment like to you coming to terms with a diagnosis of type 1 diabetes?
6: Well, it was such a shock because I was not aware of the condition at all. I was 25 and I was overseas. I was living and working and partying in a pub in Ireland and my sister and my mum and my niece, who has since been diagnosed with type 1 diabetes as well, she was a baby when they came to visit, but we travelled around together and my sister convince me to come home with them because she felt like she had noticed differences in my physical well-being. And she said, I think you have type 1 diabetes. I don't know how she knew, but and I certainly didn't. But I came home and was diagnosed pretty soon after and up at the hospital learning how to inject insulin and manage this really high-maintenance condition. It was a huge shock, and I don't think that initial diagnosis really prepared me for the mental load.
1: Yeah, and that's what I'm keen to unpack with you. You've got a PhD that's looking into exactly this. I've got Rhonda on the line who's keen to share her experience. But what exactly are you looking into with respect to that mental load? What do you want people to understand about it?
6: I want people to understand the relentlessness of it, but I want this research to be a really positive thing in that I hope to be able to make changes to the way the health system manages people with type 1 diabetes. I feel like the system is quite fragmented at the moment and there's not so much acknowledgement of the relentlessness of it. It is a 24/7 job. It's day and night. It's the constant monitoring. It's the insulin and carb calculations. It's all of the things that can go wrong. It's the troubleshooting. So you're in a consult for a matter of minutes, less than an hour with an endocrinologist. Yet when you go home, you are the person. The onus is on you to manage this thing, which is a big deal.
1: And you have to manage it well so you stay alive, essentially.
6: You too. Yeah. You too.
1: If I can just, we've got Fiona who is on the line to share her experience. Hi, Fiona.
7: Hi.
1: Hi. You live with type 1, I believe?
7: I do live with type 1 diabetes. I was diagnosed when I was 4 years old.
1: That's like super young. So that's up to your parents to sort you out until you're old enough to do so yourself?
7: It was. And then when I went to school, about a year later, it was hard for the teachers and the staff there to understand my needs, that back then the consequences of missing meals and the insulin reaction, too much insulin, was very extreme, unconsciousness, dizziness, all this kind of thing. There's been a lot of development in the treatment over the years and it is so much better now. But I remember so many times waking up in a hospital because teaching staff didn't understand my needs and I would go unconscious from low blood sugar.
1: Wow. And just briefly, how do you find the management of it now with respect to not just the physicality but the mental load?
7: It's a lot better now because I have an insulin pump and it sort of takes some of the load off my brain. I don't have to worry so much about my blood, because it monitors your blood glucose and decides how much insulin you need, and it will make you aware when there is a danger point. But the danger points aren't as frequently, nowhere near as frequently as they used to be under the old regime of diabetes management. I'd have to say the insulin pump is the best thing that's ever happened to me.
1: Yeah, that's wonderful to hear. Fiona, thank you very much for sharing your story. Gina, in the last 30 seconds or so that we've got, I'm sorry we don't have more time, but what do you really hope comes of your research in more detail?
6: All right. So I want this research to make real world changes to present a more coordinated system of care for people with type 1 diabetes, because it's not only the mental load, it's the physical, it's the logistical, it's the financial load of type 1 diabetes. It's, if we can get it all together to be able to understand that people with type 1 diabetes are dealing with a lot, and if we can and make a few tweaks to the system.
1: Thank you. We will have to leave it. I'm so sorry, Gina, but thank you. Great to chat. It's time for the news, 1 o'clock.
8: Story with ABC News. Police say an overseas crime network was behind the alleged kidnapping and murder of Sydney grandfather Chris Bagsarian. The 85-year-old was taken from his home in February in what detectives say was a case of mistaken identity. His remains were found at a golf club in northwestern Sydney 11 days later. Police say they've now arrested and charged the man who coordinated the crime and is being charged with kidnapping and murder along with a 22-year-old man. Two other men, aged 19 and 21, have also been arrested. Premier Chris Minns has welcomed the most recent developments.
9: The police promised at the time that they would round up both the people who were responsible for it as well as the mastermind, the ringleader, and they've done just that.
8: Jewish university staff and students have told the Royal Commission on Anti-Semitism and Social Cohesion that attending cultural events on campus can leave them feeling vulnerable. Georgia Lenton-Williams reports.
10: Professor Dennis Altman from La Trobe University told the Commission he wants to see greater efforts to build bridges between

0: between Jewish and Palestinian communities in Australia. Jeremy Suss from the Australasian Union of Jewish Students told the Commission his organisation has established a database of anti-Semitic incidents because students don't trust their universities to deal with these issues appropriately. Mr. Suss also described a sense of vulnerability that Jewish students feel when they attend cultural events at university with no visible security presence. The Commission will continue examining universities this week.
1: Iran says two supertankers have been hit and disabled in the Strait of Hormuz after the ship failed to heed its warnings. William Howard Evans reports.
2: Iran's Revolutionary Guard Corps says the US is inciting vessels to use an illegal route, adding cooperation with the aggressor enemy will result in damage, delays in reopening the strait, and a global energy crisis. Earlier today, the US launched another round of strikes on Iran, hours after President Donald Trump said Washington is reinstating a naval blockade on the strait. Mr. Trump has also separately suggested the US will charge other ships for safe passage. Iran has hit back, targeting Bahrain and two tankers associated with the UAE, killing one mariner and wounding eight others.
1: Ukraine says Russia has launched a fresh round of ballistic missile strikes on the capital Kyiv, sending residents into air raid shelters. Ukrainian forces have been struggling to shoot down Russian ballistic missiles due to a lack of US-made Patriot interceptors. Ukraine and its Western allies, including Britain, France and Germany, have agreed to set up an integrated coalition against ballistic missiles. The French President, Emmanuel Macron, has outlined the commitment.
3: We agreed with President Zelensky a roadmap between our two countries, implementing the bilateral cooperation measures agreed upon in principle last November. This covers air defence to complement the systems and missiles due for delivery in the coming weeks.
1: The governor of South Carolina has appointed the younger sister of Republican Senator Lindsey Graham as his temporary replacement. Lindsey Graham died suddenly this week at the age of 71. Darlene Graham Nordone will serve out the rest of his term, which expires in January. She says she's ready to take on the role.
4: It is such a privilege to get to finish some of his important work, and I promise to work hard over the next several months to support the president and carry forward the efforts of my brother on behalf of the citizens of South Carolina and the United States.
1: Back home, the Premier is refusing to confirm an opening date for the new metro line in southwestern Sydney, but says final work is going well. Driverless trains successfully completed end-to-end journeys between Bankstown and Tullamore last weekend, and compulsory testing of the track and other infrastructure is continuing. An extra 17,000 passengers an hour will be able to travel during peak hour when the line is officially opened later this year, but Chris Minn says that date won't be set by the government.
5: We are still in the hands of the National Safety Regulator, and we don't want to tempt fate with a date that we don't meet. But these are good signs. The testing has gone well, the works have been completed by a dedicated professional team, and we are now well through the testing phase.
1: And electricity provider Origin Energy will refund more than 4,500 customers following an ACCC investigation into offers that were allegedly misleading. The consumer watchdog says it was concerned the company made the claims that charges on its ongoing saver plan would be lower than Origin's basic offer for the life of the plan. It says some customers on the saver plans were charged more than they would have been on the basic plan. While the retailer has made no admission of breaching consumer law, it has committed to full refunds. Isolated showers across the southern and central inland this afternoon, tending to be scattered across the far southern ranges and adjacent slopes. Sunny in Sydney this afternoon, partly cloudy with a chance of showers atop of 18, and cloudy with showers on Thursday at 18. It's 1:05.
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7: This is Afternoons with Catherine Robinson.
8: Lovely to have your company here on Afternoons. Coming up today, oh yes, did you hear about the new discovery in space? It's getting astrophysicists all excited. We'll tell you what they've found in just a moment. Also, you'll be joined by an allied health provider, a little concerned about how the state government is rolling out the Thriving Kids program. Perhaps you're a parent of a child that's on this program, looking to get on the program, a child perhaps with autism. You might have some questions about how this program is going to work, so stick around for that. Then later today, I want to know what your secret skill is, you know, something quirky about you that You haven't quite monetized. It's not your job or anything, but it's just something special that you do. I believe I have one. I told the producers this today and Hannah said, well, we'll put it to the test then. So I'm a bit nervous about that coming up. But I want to know your quirky skill. Have you got one? Not related to your job. Something that you're exceptionally good at. Perhaps you're good at whistling. I don't know, juggling. You've got a memory that's long. Whatever. Something a bit quirky. Let me know. 1300 222 702 is the number. Also the text line 0467 922 702, where it's just gone 6 minutes past one here on 702 ABC Sydney and 1233 ABC Newcastle. Catherine Robinson with you for the next couple of hours. Let's just take a quick check of the roads. There's still issues at Orchard Hills, the northern road approaching Defence Establishment. Three-car crash there, moderate traffic conditions. Two of five southbound lanes are closed. The lights are flashing yellow in Lane Cove at Burns Bay Road at Waterview Drive. All traffic is impacted there. And that broken down semi-trailer at Mascot is still causing problems in the southbound lanes of General Holmes Drive, just past Mill Pond Road.
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8: If you were with me before the 1 o'clock news, you would have heard the discussion I was having with Gina Cranston. She's someone who lives with type 1 diabetes and has done for over 30 years. She's also looking at her PhD into this, and not just the physical elements associated with living with diabetes, but the mental load. There were a couple of calls I didn't get to. I'm sorry about that due to time constraints, but a couple of texts I didn't get to. This one here, I just thought I'd read to you. Afternoon, I'm a parent with two type 1 diabetic children, ages 5 and 7. We've been living with this condition for just over 4 years now. The mental load on both my wife and I is immense, balancing their needs but also trying to maintain a normal life for our children. That text there echoes other texts that we've received and also the phone calls. So that work that is being done there by Gina, her PhD, is looking exactly into that. So we'll probably stay in touch with her. We know PhDs can take a long time, up to 5 years for some people. So it's a work in progress, to say the least. It's 8 minutes past one.
9: How much can we really know about the dead?
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9: So join me, Alicia Simmons.
10: And me, Lee Boucher. 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
8: Someone fascinated by space, the Milky Way, black holes, people on the moon. Is there life on Mars? Is there a little Scully and Mulder in you? Well, a recent discovery of a type of sugar in the Milky Way is giving many in the world of space a few more ideas as to how the universe began, amongst other things. And with you now is Dr. Rebecca Davies, an astrophysicist at Swinburne University of Technology. Very good afternoon to you, Rebecca.
11: Good afternoon.
8: So is the truth now out there? What have astronomers discovered?
11: Yeah, so in this particular discovery, astronomers found sugar outside of our solar system for the first time. So specifically, they found a molecule called erythrolose, in a cloud of gas and dust all the way near the center of our Milky Way galaxy. And this discovery sort of suggests that sugars might be a lot more abundant in space than we previously thought, which has interesting implications for how biological molecules might have formed.
8: Okay, so what does that mean to a layperson? Why should we care if sugar is being found in space? I mean, we know there's that conversation that goes around, you know, if there's water on the moon, water is the suggestion of life, etc. What do sugars tell us?
11: Yeah, so sugar is another one of those ingredients that we think is pretty vital for life. So, you know, in our human bodies, sugar is important for metabolism and producing energy, but there's also some ideas that sugar might be an important building block of other biological molecules like RNA. And so, you know, one of the big questions that there is around the existence of life outside Earth is how easy it is to build up these complex biological molecules that we need to sustain life on Earth.
8: Okay, so this particular sugar that has been found, I believe, is also found in raspberries and tanning lotion. So, I mean, it's not a suggestion that raspberries are out in space, right?
11: So this particular sugar is a type of ketones, which is part of the broader group of sugars that contains fructose, and so that's fruit sugars. So indeed, one of the places that it is found on Earth is in raspberries. Mm. But in this case, the finding of this sugar, you know, in a cloud of gas far, far away, suggests that there are ways to form this molecule that does not involve any biological processes,
8: okay.
11: Which is really interesting.
8: Yeah, so I have read very briefly and surfacely that it's common to find sugar in the cosmos. It's not the first time, is it, that sugar molecules have been found beyond our solar system. What makes this one different?
11: So we have previously found sugar molecules within our solar system on things like asteroids and meteorites, and that has been one of the ideas for how sugars originally got to Earth. Because, you know, one of the interesting pieces of the puzzle of how life developed on Earth is that scientists think that when the Earth was growing during the early period of the Earth, sugars would not have formed very efficiently because it was just too hot and the conditions were too extreme. So we think that maybe some of that sugar had to come from elsewhere. So we have found it on asteroids and meteorites. But I think that this is the first discovery of a true sugar beyond the solar system.
8: Okay.
11: Now, maybe 20 years ago, there were discoveries of simpler, similar molecules, but these were smaller molecules that only had like less atoms. So in this case, they found something called glycoaldehyde, which only had two carbon atoms. So it was a simpler molecule.
8: Okay. And this is more complex.
11: Building blocks for this more complex molecule that's now being found.
8: And do you think we're finding these things because we're getting better at discoveries?
11: Yeah, so definitely. I mean, I think in this case, there's probably two key things that allow this discovery to be made. So the first thing is just having good enough telescopes. Mm. But it's also really important to have good laboratory data, because essentially how we detect these molecules is that, you know, we take spectra of these clouds of gas, which basically means, you know, taking the light from these clouds, in this case, in the radio spectrum, and breaking that light into all the different colors or wavelengths to sort of see how the intensity changes. And we can detect these chemical barcodes of different molecules. So we see, you know, patterns of light and dark patches that tell us about specific molecules. But to be able to match what we see in the data to, you know, a molecule like erythrolose, we have to have good laboratory measurements telling us what we actually expect to see. Mm. So those two things were important for this discovery.
8: Okay. You're listening to 702 ABC Sydney and 1233 ABC Newcastle. Catherine Robinson with you on Afternoons. I'm speaking with Dr. Rebecca Davies from Swinburne University of Technology about the sugar that has been found in space, how it was found and what it means. Perhaps you've got a question about this that you'd like to put to Rebecca. The number to call in, 1300 222 702, or always the text line is open, 0467 922 702. While we wait for some calls, Rebecca, I mean, how can information like this, we know that there's a huge space race underway at the moment. I know we've been discussing about how this helps us sort of understand perhaps evolution and how it helps us understand how things have been created, etc. But is there any of this sort of information that our space explorers, you know, at NASA could use to their benefit?
11: Yeah, I mean, I think, you know, this definitely gives us a bit more information about how the molecules for life might have made their way through space. So we see here that these complex organic molecules can be forming, in clouds of gas without any stars or planets. And so

0: this might have been the initial kind of repository of all of the elements of life, which have then been, you know, transferred into the asteroids, which are then transferred to Earth. So if this is the case, then we expect these molecules to be very widespread. And so maybe, you know, if there are missions to visit other asteroids or meteorites, then we might be able to find similar types of molecules and test out these theories a bit more, which would be really interesting.
1: Mm. As an astrophysicist, just how exciting is this discovery for you?
0: I think, you know, it's always exciting to find really new things. So, I mean, one of the big questions is, are we alone? Of course. And although we haven't found extraterrestrial life in any way, we haven't found evidence of life. But what we have found potential evidence of is that there might be a lot less barrier to life forming on other planets. So if it's not necessary for each planet to develop the molecules of life individually, but they can sort of inherit it from the wider environment that they form in, then that would make it much easier to form these complex molecules. So that might give us a better chance of finding life, which would be very exciting.
1: Mm. Very exciting indeed. But then it would leave people like you with not too much to do. So maybe we need it to take a little bit more time.
0: There's always plenty to do. I'm not worried about that.
1: Rebecca, it's been great speaking with you. Thank you so much.
0: Thank you very much.
1: And that's Rebecca Davies there, astrophysicist from Swinburne University of Technology. It is 1:17 here on 702 ABC Sydney and 12:33 ABC Newcastle. I'm dedicating this one to all the space lovers out there. Starman, David Bowie.

0: Hope all you stargazers and space lovers enjoyed that. A little bit of Starman from David Bowie in honour of the sugar that has been found in space. It is 1:21 here on 702 ABC Sydney and, of course, 1233 ABC Newcastle. Catherine Robinson with you. Well, earlier this year, the Albanese government unveiled the new model for a new program called Thriving Kids, which is looking at moving children under the age of 9 years old with mild developmental delays and autism off the NDIS, the National Disability Insurance Scheme. It will be run with the states and territories from, I believe, around October this year. Now, the scheme has got a couple in the sector, you know, health sector concerned, OTs, occupational therapists, and others are warning that thousands of New South Wales children could lose access to experienced allied health professionals they already use unless the state government broadens how it's going to deliver this initiative. To explain more, Chantelle Robards, co-founder of the New South Wales Allied Health Provider Group, is with you. Good afternoon, Chantelle. Have I got you, Chantelle?
1: Yep, you sure do.
0: Oh, gotcha. Sorry about that. Got you now. Look, just before we go into where your concerns lie, can you just give me a brief explanation of what the Thriving Kids program is, how it's intended to work and how it's intended to help kids?
1: Yeah, most certainly. For what we know so far, and there's a lot of water to go under this bridge yet, we are in a position where the Commonwealth Government have decided that too many children are accessing the NDIS. And we would agree that there has certainly been a sizable gap open up around support for children at the milder end of developmental delay and things like that in terms of what they can access and what they can't access to get that early intervention support. So Thriving Kids is a program that has been put together by the Commonwealth Government in conjunction with states and territories to try and fill that gap, siphon some children away from the NDIS, and then support others who've been unable to access any support because they weren't had needs high enough to access the NDIS in the past.
0: Okay, so it's something. It sounds like it's a program that Thriving Kids that you support, but you have concerns around it. The OTA, in conjunction with New South Wales Allied Health Professional Groups, are launching this parliamentary petition. Why is that?
1: Yeah, certainly, Catherine. Each state and territory is going to implement Thriving Kids in the way that they see best fits their state and territory. Mm-hmm. Unfortunately, we didn't get a sort of Australia-wide, nationally consistent program, which was the original hope when this program was proposed in the NDIS review back in 2023. The New South Wales government recently announced how they were going to fund Thriving Kids, and that was predominantly through the not-for-profit sector or the non-government organisations. So essentially taking early childhood support back to where we were in, say, mid-2000s before the Better Start and FACSIA program started and way before the NDIS. What that does is it excludes all of those allied health providers that sit in the private sector, which has happened in response to the demand created by the NDIS and, in fact, stimulated by the New South Wales government back in 2018 and 19 when they threw millions of dollars at the private sector to encourage people to start these businesses.
0: Yeah.
1: All those allied health practitioners sit out there in the private sector now have been, reading between the lines. It looks as though for the majority of the case are going to be excluded from providing those supports under Thriving Kids.
0: Okay, so some of those who are currently providing support, you think are going to be locked out of the Thriving Kids campaign?
1: Hundreds and potentially thousands of businesses within New South Wales.
0: So, and excuse my ignorance here, but then how can you, given that the demand is going to be so high, who is going to supply?

0: by all the services?
1: Well, the New South Wales government has undertaken a grants round at the moment. They're just in the early stages of that, so I can't answer that for you definitively today. But the material that they've popped out on their website has made it clear that their choice is to provide block funding to non-government organisations who would then recruit allied health professionals to deliver those early intervention services.
0: So can't they be redirected that way?
1: That's where the children will be redirected. The children will be redirected into the non-government organisations,
0: yes,
1: and be unable to access the allied health providers that they're currently seeing.
0: I see.
1: Because, yeah, and the workforce, of course, sits across both sectors. There's certainly a workforce within non-government organisations, but not a workforce sufficient to provide the number of services that are going to be required under Thriving Kids. The workforce sits just as heavily, and in fact, I would suggest more heavily, in the private sector now, just because of the evolution of allied health over the last 10 years since the NDIS came to be.
0: So how many kids do you think might miss out, kids that need these sorts of services?
1: Look, that's the sort of how long is a piece of string kind of a question, because the funding is significantly lower than what's available under the NDIS as well. But for initial survey that we've done as New South Wales Allied Health Professional Provider Group, we've had responses from about 70 private practices, and they already support 6,000 children. So just in that one small cohort, that's representing about 6,000 kids.
0: Mm-hmm.
1: So those children essentially, perhaps not all of them, but a large percentage of them, we think about between 50 and 70% of children currently accessing the NDIS are going to be diverted to Thriving Kids, will be unable to access the allied health practitioners that they have come to know or have developed relationships with. Often are micro businesses existing within their local community. They're the ones that are at risk.
0: So just in the last 30 seconds or so that we've got, Chantelle, how would you like to see this design and implementation? How does it need to look in your opinion?
1: Look, ideally, wouldn't we love to see families be able to choose their provider like they can with the NDIS, but at a minimum that the private sector be considered amongst the grant rounds that are going out right now, where the New South Wales government has only invited non-government organisations to apply at this point.
0: Okay. And how much long, when do you expect to have some sort of resolution to this petition?
1: Well, we need 20,000 signatures between now and October in order for Parliament to bring it to the floor. So Occupational Therapy Australia and New South Wales Allied Health Provider Group are right now promoting that petition, and we hope to get those 20,000 signatures in the next little while.
0: Okay. It's a hugely complex area, and it's moving at pace given the changes that we've been seeing in the NDIS. But good of you to chat with us. We'll stay across this with you. Thank you very much for
1: Thank
0: your
1: you,
0: time.
1: Thank you, Catherine. Thank
0: okay,
1: you. Have a good day.
0: You too. That's Chantelle Robards there. Perhaps you've got a view on this. You might have a child that's in the system, might be in limbo at the moment. The number, as always, to join the conversation here on Afternoons is 1300 222 702, or, of course, the text line 0467 922 702. Catherine Robinson with you. We are coming up to news time shortly. Adam Story is standing by. Then after that, your secret skill. I want you to think about it, and I want you to tell me exactly what it is.
2: Who will win the AI race? 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
3: 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They've never been more important. So the one thing we'll never question is our duty to keep asking. ABC News, keep asking.
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0: A very warm welcome to my audience right across the state. You're listening to Catherine Robinson here on ABC New South Wales Afternoons. Plenty coming up this afternoon. You're going to have a chance in a moment to win, well, to go into the draw anyway for the golden ticket. Plenty on offer there, from music to rugby union. And then a little bit later, I want to hear from you on what you think your favourite musical score is. You know, when you watch a movie and you get your spine tingles and yet the hair stands up on your arm because the music so well complements the storyline. Or might I be so bold as to suggest it's even better than the storyline? Your favourite musical scores, that's coming up. Plus plenty more here on 702 ABC Sydney and, of course, 702 ABC New South Wales. But it is time now to check in with Adam Storey for the latest news headlines. Hi, Adam.
5: Hi, Catherine. Police say they're still trying to identify the offshore offenders allegedly involved in the kidnapping and murder of Sydney grandfather Chris Bagsarian. A 32-year-old man has now been charged with kidnapping and murder along with another 22-year-old. Prosecutors have dropped four more charges against veteran broadcaster Alan Jones weeks before his indecent assault trial. Jones is due to face a judge-only trial in August on charges of assault with act of indecency and sexual touching. And the federal government is leaving the door open to future fuel relief amid renewed fighting between the United States and Iran. Donald Trump has directed fresh strikes against Iran, with the president also announcing his reinstating a naval blockade of Iranian ports. There'll be more news at 2 o'clock.
0: Adam, thank you. I've got a question.
5: Mm.
0: Did you miss me?
5: Of course I did. I wonder where the hell you went. I saw you on the telly. And then it's like, oh, not too far.
0: Oh, she's back.
5: Yeah.
0: I only had a small break and I enjoyed every second of it. No, it was very...
5: I think I was away before you went away.
0: Oh, so you're always the early adopter, aren't you?
5: What?
0: The early adopter, doing things before everyone else.
5: Yeah.
0: It's good to be back together. The gang's back.
5: Oh, it is.
0: The band's back together. You'll be joining us again in around 28 minutes for some more news. Thanks for that, Adam.
5: Okay.
0: See ya.
2: The Golden Ticket.
4: 702 ABC Sydney.
0: Oh, yes. 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My code word for today, write this down, commit it to memory, do whatever it takes to remember it. It's circus. 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Don't call in now. 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We are going to be taking random callers, and the winner could come to us via, you know, the radio, ABC Listen. Everybody has a chance to win. So to tempt you to get ready to call in, does this tickle your fancy? The Lord of the Rings in concert. Come Alive, the greatest showman circus spectacular. Katie Noonan performing Jeff Buckley's Grace. And then for those who perhaps want a bit of sport, a bit of rugby union, there is the World Cup Australia versus New Zealand game at the Sydney Football Stadium on Thursday, October 15th. So there you go. There's your code word. You've got under an hour when I will give you a cue to call. 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
2: As news breaks.
6: We've extinguished that fire. However, a crime scene has been declared. The New South Wales Police are investigating.
2: When it needs to be discussed.
7: I never thought at 79 I'd be nearly homeless. Been a bit traumatic.
4: It's on 702 ABC Sydney.
0: So just today, the eSafety Commissioner, Julie Inman-Grant, has released a report on sexual extortion or sextortion online. And she says that young men have been making the most complaints of sexual extortion. Out of the 2,206 complaints made to the eSafety Commissioner last year, 800 of them were made by men aged between 18 and 24. So why exactly are young men more vulnerable? What is being done by big online platforms to stop it? According to the commissioner, not enough. Is this something that you've experienced or someone you know has experienced? I'd love to hear from you. 1300 222 702. That's the number to call, or 0467 922 702. Sextortion is what we're talking about. Now, Joel Scanlon is an adjunct associate professor at the University of Tasmania. He specialises in cyber security and privacy. Welcome, Joel.
8: Thanks for having me. Happy to be here.
0: Yeah, look, if people aren't quite aware of this term, sextortion, can you explain exactly what it is?
8: Yeah, so it's something that's sort of become quite common, unfortunately, in the last couple of years, where basically people provide a naked image of themselves to someone online, thinking they're talking to, you know, a romantic interest. And then basically as soon as they've provided it, they're then getting asked for for money, basically saying, give us money or we're going to send it to your parents or your friends or anyone else that you're connected to on social media. And it's actually even more nefarious than that it's actually seems to be a lot of it's being done by sort of organized crime groups.
0: Wow.
8: They're actually international. And so it's getting industrialized, as it were.
0: Wow.
8: And that's
0: commodified.
8: The scale of it. Yeah, commodified, exactly. Yeah.
0: Okay. So this report, as we heard just in my introduction, of the 2,206 complaints, 800 of them were young men in that age bracket, 18 to 24. Why is it that young

0: that are being targeted about this in terms of if you're a crime group going, right, who could I target who might not want this to get out, who possibly have some money, and, you know, these crime groups are in other countries and they're targeting sort of rich Western countries like Australia. And so they go online, they're then targeting sort of males, often, yeah, younger males and even underneath 18 as well, for this. And so they engage, they're really chatty. They'll share a nude themselves first, which is, you know, not of the
1: probably
0: actual
1: fake
0: offender. It's
1: yeah.
0: just a fake picture of a girl from elsewhere.
1: Yeah.
0: And then the guy's like, oh, yeah, well, they sent me one. I'll send them one.
1: Yeah.
0: And then the trap is closed.
1: And so what sort of money are we talking? If you're saying this is organised crime and it's really been commodified, I mean, is it big bucks?
0: Well, it's big bucks in other countries. It's not necessarily big bucks in our context. So I'm aware of some other reports that have come out across the last year or two with different, you know, AFP operations and things like that, where they were looking at people who were targeted who were like 16-year-olds and 17-year-olds around the world. And those amounts of money weren't a lot in our Australian context, you know, $100, $200.
1: Yeah.
0: But that's a lot to a 16, 17-year-old.
1: For sure.
0: And it's an awful lot if it's, you know, because one of the countries that's sort of been most common for this is Nigeria. You know, that's a lot of money in Nigeria
1: for
0: as
1: sure.
0: Well. So we're not, it's not, hey, pay us 10 grand. It's not, we're not talking that sort of thing. We're talking that aiming at young people who are then going to be really concerned if it gets shared because, oh, no. You know, if I do this, mum's going to take my phone.
1: Yeah.
0: You're worried about those sorts of things
1: and
0: as the flow-on effects.
1: At the extreme of this, Joel, it can be absolutely devastating, can't it? I mean, there have been examples of young boys and people who are, you know, have been sextorted taking their lives.
0: Yes, 100%. That's happened in Australia, it's happened in the UK, it's happened in the US and Canada as well. So, unfortunately, there's a growing number of people that fit into that sort of group of people who have taken their lives, which is obviously heartbreaking.
1: It's utterly heartbreaking. So before I ask you how, you know, you can stop it and what's being done to protect younger people or just people who are being preyed upon, what platforms exactly is this happening on?
0: Yeah, so in the report that eSafety's just released today, like the platforms that have got the most complaints about them are Instagram, it's WhatsApp, it's Telegram. You know, they're all very common main platform apps. And the way that this often works is that they'll introduce themselves or make contact on one of these platforms, like an Instagram or a Snapchat. And one of the things they'll do is they'll get them to move to another platform as well, like a Telegram or other sort of encrypted messaging apps. And then sort of start engaging with them there in an environment they feel a bit safer in to be committing the crime.
1: So what are we doing here in Australia about it?
0: Yep. Yeah, so in relation to what eSafety has done, they've been asking lots of questions of big tech and sort of highlighting, you know, where these gaps are. eSafety has collected together lots of scripts of what's occurred in actual cases and then provided those through the tech companies to go, look, this is a really predictable sort of pattern of behaviour here in terms of, you know, becoming quite chatty, sharing a picture first, suggesting they go to a different platform. Mm. All that stuff is very much in this script because it is, you know, done in this sort of organised fashion. And so that's why eSafety is putting that pressure on to say, hey, we've got to actually, you know, get better detection in place to stop this. eSafety has done a big campaign in the last sort of couple of months around raising awareness of it, because if people are aware of it, they can talk to their teenagers about it, or if they're an 18 or 20-year-old, if they then hear about, oh, this is a thing, right, I need to know that this is there, which also hopefully removes some of the stigma. If everyone's talking about, oh, this sexual extortion stuff, there's hopefully not as much shame to say, oh, no, I got done by one,
1: yes,
0: as opposed to it being this out-of-the-blue scenario.
1: Because there can be, and I don't think rightly so, a lot of shame around this. I mean, we've seen it, you know, when first financial scams started happening, people are like, how could I be so silly to have this happen to me? But it happens. And now we're moving into this awful area.
0: Yeah.
1: You know, that happens too. So, I mean, people don't need to feel shame about this.
0: Exactly. And in the context of comparing it to investment scams, I mean, I think that's a really important thing, as particularly as you know, as you know, actual adults involved in thinking about how a young person might respond to this, you know, an investment scam, someone might

0: be losing 100 grand or something in an investment scam, which is heartbreaking. Oh, it's too good to be true.
1: Mm.
0: But if we're thinking in this context, it's just one picture or two pictures they've shared. It's such a small hurdle, such a small believability hurdle to think, oh, this person's interested in me.
1: Mm.
0: If this person's lonely, then they get targeted. You can 100% understand how, like, oh, this person's interested. They've been talking to me for a couple of days.
1: Yeah.
0: And they've seen a picture first. Like, why wouldn't I believe it? Like,
1: yeah,
0: it's,
1: yeah,
0: it's such a small hurdle to get over.
1: Yeah, and I guess those some people are more vulnerable than others.
0: Yes.
1: Graham's called in to join the conversation. Hi, Graham.
2: Hi, how you going?
1: Yeah, I'm great. What are your thoughts on this?
2: Well, what I've noticed working in the disability sector is upwards of 7 of my clients could have an email requesting this type of thing, and they're all sent at the same time, you know, the same day that they receive it. So I've actually connected those clients to so that they can see each other that they're being collectively targeted.
1: Mm.
2: And it almost seems like these organised crime groups almost have a list of people who receive, say, certain categories of benefits from Centrelink, and they're targeting them.
1: Yeah, right. Yeah. And have many of your clients, you know, fallen victim to these scams? Have they gone ahead with it?
2: Well, this is why I've asked permission from each client to share, you know, to reveal so that the game's up, as it were, so that they can see that this so-called potential love interest is not just randomly targeted, not just randomly approaching them, but they're targeting many people. And because the wording of the email is the same, it's it kind of helps galvanise them to realise what the difference between reality and being exploited.
1: Yeah, really interesting point. Thank you for your contribution, Graham. Graham, there outlining the point, Joel, of those perhaps less vulnerable in the in the disability sector being targeted. Are you seeing a fair bit of that?
0: Yeah. So across all sorts of scams, we see a lot of like quite strong targeting of it. So like investment scams historically seem to be targeting sort of, you know, older males, whereas a lot of the sort of more classical romance scams tend to target those older females who might be widowed or something like that. And, you know, him mentioning the targeting of disabilities, 100% seen that before. And we've even seen in terms of targeting people, you know, with autism spectrum disorder and things like that, knowing then that they might be a little bit more easier to trick. A person is on benefits, so they've got some disposable money available to them, and so that's where those organised crime groups are sort of really going, all right, how can we spend our efforts with the best chance of reward on their end?
1: Yeah.
0: Which is why we need to make sure that our systems and platforms, like, they can be designed with better safety in mind.
1: Gotcha. So can you tell me a bit about, this is sort of an adjacent discussion to what we're seeing with the complaints that have been made, but it was probably works into it. What Nudify is, there's this thing going on called Nudify. I don't exactly know what it is. I can presume what it is, but what is it and how is it playing into all of this?
0: Yeah, so this is where imagery is taken of a person, and it could be just their face on a class photo in a school setting, you know, and then someone produces an image that's a naked person that then has that face. It could actually be, oh, it's a full picture of this person taken from Instagram of them playing soccer or whatever, and then they've run it through this AI Nudify app, and it's removed their clothing. And so we're seeing this a lot in schools, both in terms of school kids, you know, nudifying their classmates, but we've also had school kids recently in an instance, I think it was in Queensland, where all of the teachers at the school had nudified pictures taken, produced of them by a group of boys in a class.
1: So correct me if I'm wrong, but isn't there, I know in New South Wales at least, some sort of legislation that's either passed or before the parliament to make this illegal?
0: Yes, so that is the case. I mean, I wasn't necessarily expecting this question to then look exactly where we're at with the legislation, but there's been several different proposals within states and at a federal level. But in relation to it being a minor, which we see, where we've often got, you know, teenagers taking making pictures of each other, that is all still very much already illegal under existing legislation of it being child abuse material. So the fact that it's AI generated.

0: in that context doesn't particularly change it in that context with our existing laws.
1: Mm.
0: But it's all that other stuff with adults and things that it's a case of now ensuring we're covering off all of this and saying this is all non-consensual imagery, it's false, and that it's a crime. Yeah.
1: And just briefly before I do let you go, Joel, if someone is listening, it's either them themselves or the parents of someone who is being a subject of sextortion, what do you say to them? You know, do you ever pay the money, or where do you go with it once someone threatens you?
0: Yeah, so in this context, I mean, it is a case of being able to go to eSafety with a report, and even just, you know, the state police in all of the states would also receive those as well. So I would go to them. I'll take their advice. I wouldn't probably be spending the money because that's just going to encourage them.
1: Yeah.
0: And it sort of makes it the criminal enterprise sort of a success, as it were. But there's certainly several avenues for reporting, both within states and federally.
1: Mm. Some pretty scary stuff indeed, Joel, yeah. But I really appreciate you taking the time for me today. Thank you.
0: Happy to. Thanks.
1: That's Dr. Joel Scanlon there, an adjunct associate professor at the University of Tasmania, specialising there in cybersecurity and privacy. Pretty scary world that we live in sometimes. If you have been affected by any of the issues that we've just been discussing there, you can always contact Lifeline. That's 13 11 14 or lifeline.org.au. There's also the suicide callback service on 1300 659 467. Beyond Blue, 1300 22 4636. And there is also the Victims of Crime Helpline, 1800 819 817. It's 12 minutes to 2 here on 702 ABC Sydney and 702 ABC New South Wales.
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1: Catherine Robinson with you here on 702 ABC Sydney and 702 ABC Newcastle, where it is 11 minutes to 2. Well, one of the biggest songs on Australia right now is facing accusations that it was made with AI. So not even the radio waves are safe. Well, young Sydneysiders are pushing back the AI invasion of audio by tuning into community and independent radio stations by droves. The human desire for human-made radio is even driving some young Sydneysiders into taking the initiative to create their own independent radio stations. Fernando Bernavides is one of those young people, and he is the founder of Centrepoint Radio. He's with you now. Hi there, Fernando.
6: Hey, how you doing?
1: Yeah, I'm great. What inspired you? I mean, I had a brief sort of introduction there as to why we think this is going on, but what exactly inspired you to start your own independent internet radio station?
6: I think it's just something that's been kind of like missing in our community and like the local, you know, Sydney underground music scene for like a minute. We definitely had, you know, similar iterations in the past, but it's kind of like a gap that was missing, and we're just trying to like fill that and, you know, do our best to kind of, I don't know, connect people wherever we can.
1: Yeah, I'll ask you how you've gone connecting people, but I want to take you back to the beginning. How do you even start one?
6: Yeah, for sure. I mean, look, it's all pretty new to myself too.
1: Mm-hmm.
6: The fortunate thing on our end is that we already have a community that exists around our networks and our circles. I run a record label called Bee Kitchen Records, and we release local music, we do local kind of like underground events, and we kind of act as like a community collective that is really just existing to like nurture the local scene. So when we decided to start Centrepoint Radio, we already kind of had that existing community. So off the bat of everything, you know, there was interest kind of pouring in.
1: I'm interested in how you use the term community collective there, because
6: sure.
1: I want to understand how what you're doing, an independent station, is different to, say, a community station.
6: Yeah, for sure. I think independent radio just kind of means that there's no real kind of like licensing, or there's no real kind of like entry point. It really has like a do-it-yourself kind of like attitude. And, you know, that's really been ingrained in like local community or even like pirate radio overseas. And
1: mm-hmm.
6: there's a lot of kind of references that we have. You know, we're not alone, obviously, when we kind of have started this. References, you know, overseas being like NTS or the Lot Radio or Kiosk Radio, like all those kind of things, they exist and they do a lot for their communities wherever.
1: And how have you found you've connected with your community? What sort of feedback are you getting?
6: Well, we're really very much like the early stages of Centrepoint Radio. We actually haven't even launched yet.
1: Okay.
6: At this point, we've gathered a lot of like expressions of interest from local DJs, local collectives, local mm-hmm. labels, whoever's kind of like in our worlds. And honestly, it's just like a platform for, you know, voices that don't necessarily get that kind of space. And like, that's a big part of like our mission statement is that we're trying to create, you know,
1: and
6: awareness,
1: so,
6: we're trying to create opportunity and everything, yeah.
1: Yeah. So in creating awareness and opportunity, mm-hmm. what does that look like? Will you be championing, you know, local sorts of platforms as well? How will that look?
6: For sure. It's more so just like a space for people to share music, to talk about music, to connect kind of locally.
1: Mm.
6: It also has that very like curatorial human touch with, I guess, to go back to what you were saying earlier about AI and how much of an influence that's kind of having on creative platforms right now. So we're really just trying to like slow down. I think that's a big part of like the mission that we have is to like reconnect and kind of like, you know, not look as to social media or those kind of platforms for.
1: So I'm really keen to get a handle from someone like you that's in this space. You're also, you know, younger, it's all relative. There's this pushback of young people, it seems, on AI in this area. Why do you think, I mean, is this what you're seeing? Are young people turning their back on it? And if so, why?
6: For sure. I think it's just exhaustion. You know what I mean? I think it's easy to feel isolated. It's easy to feel kind of like not connected to your local community because so much of us, especially living in Sydney City, are like either stuck in that rat race or don't have opportunities because of like distance or transport, whatever that kind of looks like. So kind of bringing it down to human connection, whether that's like radio or underground kind of events or releasing music kind of locally, like it's all connection at that kind of stage. And I think turning towards tangibility, if that's like printing T-shirts or making CDs or cassettes, whatever that looks like, it's exciting. Do you know what I mean?
1: Bring back the boombox. Did you just say cassettes?
6: Absolutely, yeah.
1: You don't sound old enough to know what a cassette was.
6: Absolutely, yeah. I was definitely there for it.
1: Okay, yeah.
6: I've been around.
1: I'm still there for it, although I don't have anything to play it on. So Centrepoint Radio is yet to launch, but what is it going to sound like? Is it predominantly music and emerging artists, or will there be chats? What's the format that you're envisaging?
6: You know what? It's going to be a mixture of everything, really. It's going to be conversations. It's going to be interviews. It's going to be platforming local kind of stuff. You know, deep dives into different kind of music genres and honestly, like a whole bag of everything. For us, it's like we just kind of want to shape it by the voices of the people that are interested and are part of our community. Mm-hmm. So, you know, it's everything, honestly.
1: And what sort of interest have you been getting from those creatives and those artists in the lead up to launch?
6: Yeah, it's a mixed bag of DJs either trying to like really hone in on certain kind of like subgenres that they're interested in, conversations around kind of music. You know, like a big part of like what we're trying to operate with is like having a space where people can come and connect physically as well. And that means having a studio space somewhere in Sydney, because I think that's something that really lacks as well. And like that will kind of form as like a part of the connection too.
1: Mm. I've got a text here from Wayne and he's asking, does your guest pay artists for using their music? If not, many musos won't be happy.
6: Yeah, look, I can't really like answer that at this point. I think if it's a community kind of collective mindset, that shouldn't be necessarily like a point of friction.
1: Mm.
6: But, you know, it's a case-by-case kind of thing.
1: Yeah, and you might be a platform for new artists too.
6: For sure. I mean, that's a big part of what we try to do and what we do with, like, our record label, Beat Kitchen Records, is platforming new voices from our city.
1: Yeah. Are there any other radio stations out there that, you know, you've been looking at, listening to not necessarily copy, I'm not saying in any way, but to learn from and to go,
6: absolutely,
1: oh, I like what they do there. What are some of those?
6: NTS Radio in London is a big reference point for us. Mm-hmm. I would also say Skylab Radio in Melbourne is another big point of reference for us. Mm-hmm. FBI have always been a big supporter of what we do with BKR and CPR. Mm. You know, there's a lot of this kind of stuff that exists globally. I think it's just the case where, like, Sydney hasn't had it, and we're really just trying to kind of like fill that gap, you know?
1: Yeah. You mentioned FBI, 94.5 FM. They reported a 14% increase in listenership, growing from 140,000 daily listeners to 160 in just 6 months. What do you think it is about young people who are connecting with these independent and community radio at such a large rate?
6: I think it's just a case of, you know, having a space to talk about music, niche genres as well. You know, I think connection and curation really goes a far kind of like distance, especially in like an age of like AI kind of slop.
1: AI slop, it's a good word, isn't it?
6: Yeah, honestly. It's honestly just that. It's like human, like a robot could never curate something the way like a human does based off like experiences and tastes and like journeys they've been on, especially like creative ones. 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
1: Finally, Fernando, if people want to check out the station, how can they? 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
1: Okay.
6: And we're launching Centrepoint Radio later this year, hopefully around the October, November kind of like mark. We're just figuring out our operations at this stage, but super excited.
1: It is exciting times. Will we hear some of your music, Fernando?
6: Absolutely, yeah. I mean, look, it's a platform for everyone to share, you know? It's just like that's really what we kind of want to create is like spaces to kind of nurture community and, you know, create authentic, genuine connection.
1: Very cool. Great to chat with you, Fernando. Thanks so much
6: and all the
1: very best with the launch.
6: Appreciate you. Thank you.
1: That's Fernando Benavides there, who is the Centrepoint Radio founder, launching a little later this year. It is coming up to news time here on 702 ABC Sydney and, of course, 702 ABC New South Wales. Catherine Robinson with you for this last hour. Calling all people across the state with unusual yet exceptional skills. That's what we'll be talking about after the 2 o'clock news. Is there something that you do that is quite extraordinary? A talent that you have that perhaps you haven't yet monetized? You don't do it for your work or anything like that. It's a bit quirky and wacky, but you're really good at it. I might have one, but I'm going to be put to the test, so I'm just a little bit nervous. So do stick around. It is coming up to news time here on 702 ABC New South Wales.
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10: Story with ABC News. The NRMA says domestic wholesale fuel prices are holding relatively stable despite tensions flaring between the United States and Iran. Overnight, the US military launched strikes against Iran for the third consecutive day at the direction of President Donald Trump. Mr. Trump has also announced he'll reinstate a naval blockade of Iranian ports and impose a 20% charge on all cargo shipped through the Strait of Hormuz. NRMA spokesperson Peter Khoury says the organisation is not expecting price hikes to spike in the wake of the new developments.
11: We don't expect prices to go up too dramatically. Obviously, what happens overseas will be a factor, but it's also important to point out that the regional markets have really been factoring in or pricing in the chaos.
10: Police say they're satisfied there's no ongoing threat to the intended target of an alleged kidnapping and murder contract that mistakenly resulted in the death of a Sydney grandfather. 85-year-old Chris Bagsarian was taken from his home in North Ryde in February in a case of mistaken identity. His body was found days later. A 32-year-old man has now been charged with kidnapping and murder, along with another 22-year-old man. Two men, aged 21 and 19, have also been charged with being an accessory. Detective Inspector Andrew Marks says authorities have been working closely with both the families of the intended target and Mr. Bagsarian.
12: As you can imagine, they are still devastated at the loss of their father and their grandfather. But they are somewhat comforted by the results that we've achieved at this stage and as of yesterday.
10: A teenage boy is in a critical condition in a suspected stabbing at a school in Brisbane's outer south. Emergency services were called to the Islamic College of Brisbane at Karawatha just before midday. The 17-year-old was taken to hospital with serious injuries. Police say a 16-year-old boy is assisting officers with inquiries. A man charged with the murder of an elderly father of six has had his matter heard before a court for the first time. Tony Ibrahim reports.
8: The alleged assault of 74-year-old Quang Pham happened before sunrise on Saturday in Yennora. Police say the father of six was unconscious when he was found by the side of the road and rushed to hospital in a critical condition. Despite undergoing emergency surgery, he died on Monday. Later that night, officers arrested 45-year-old Coram Ash, charging him with two offences, including murder. Today, he didn't appear or apply for bail at Parramatta Court, leaving him behind bars at least for now. His case is expected to return to Parramatta Court on the 10th of September.
10: Federal Communications Minister Annika Well says Telstra still has an awful lot of work to do to redeem itself following last week's national outage. Potentially millions of people were impacted by the outage, with the telco asking customers who are seeking compensation to make a direct complaint through its website. Claims will be assessed on a case-by-case basis. Ms. Welsh says she's in regular contact with Telstra as investigations into the outage continue.
13: We're now in the investigation phase, so we're gathering facts, information and evidence. Telstra has an awful lot of work to do here to make it up to its customers and to Australians, and that will take a lot of time and it will take a lot of effort for Telstra to do that.
10: Victorian police have made a significant breakthrough in Melbourne's so-called bar wars today, arresting a man linked to alleged tobacco kingpin Kazim Hamad. Michaela Ortland reports.
14: Earlier this year, Hamad was arrested in Iraq, accused of importing and smuggling drugs. He's been living in the Middle East since he was deported from Australia in 2023. Before his arrest, Hamad was allegedly the leader of a major criminal enterprise and a major figure in the illicit tobacco market. Today, a 20-year-old man was arrested in Essendon, who police say is a key player in the crime group previously led by Hamad. The man is accused of using encrypted messages to recruit young people to carry out violent crimes linked to Melbourne's recent bar wars, including attempted kidnappings and home invasions.
10: And investigations are continuing in Timor-Leste after police raided several alleged scam centres in and around the capital, Dili. More than 120 foreign nationals from China, Cambodia and Indonesia have been charged with criminal association and money laundering. Police say the alleged call centre-style operation took place inside several highly secured residences where they found laptop Starlink units and thousands of SIM cards. The United Nations has warned that Timor-Leste could become a new hotspot for scam centres as Asian organised crime groups target countries with weak cybercrime regulations. The weather for this afternoon, isolated showers across the southern and central inland, tending to be scattered on the far southern ranges and adjacent slopes and falling as snow above 1,100 metres. Sunny in Sydney this afternoon, a partly cloudy day tomorrow with a chance of showers at top of 18, cloudy with showers on Thursday at top of 18 and showers on Friday also 18. It's 2:05.
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1: All right, I've got to say I'm a little nervous. I've got a test coming up. Because we're talking about unusual skills. And I, stupidly or not, told my wonderful team this morning that I thought I had one. So we're going to put that to the test. But I want to ask you, do you have a quirky skill, something that you're a little legendary at? I want to hear what it is. It can be pretty quirky. I don't know. You might be able to recite the alphabet backwards in record time. You might know the flag to every country. Can you memorise numbers in great chunks? Something a little wacky, something a little left of centre. Something that you don't do for work, like you're not paid to do it, but it's just something quite quirky and cool. Let us know, 1300 222 702. Then later this hour, there will, of course, be the opportunity to go into the running for the golden ticket giveaway. Some plenty of great shows and events on offer. You will need that secret code word. I hope you committed that to memory earlier today. Your cue to call will be around 2:30 p.m. Then later today, your favourite musical scores. How music can make a film even better. Do you have one? I want to hear them and we're going to play them. So a lot of fun this hour on 702 ABC Sydney and 702 ABC New South Wales. Before we get stuck into those, I'll just check the roads for you. There seems to be an issue at Cherrybrook right now. A three-crash vehicle is causing pretty heavy traffic conditions at Castle Hill Road between Edward Bennett Drive and County Drive. Also at Mascot, there's a broken-down semi-trailer at General Holmes Drive just past Mill Pond Road. One of three southbound lanes are closed.
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1: 7 minutes past two here on 702 ABC Sydney in New South Wales. Catherine Robinson with you with this last hour. So I foolishly or not mentioned a story to my team today, Hannah and Al, about little quirky habits that people might have. And the genesis for that was because I was at work and working with a great colleague who's a director, and someone said to me, "Oh, are you aware that blah, blah, I'm not going to out him, is a great writer of poetry?" I was like, "Really?" And they said, "Yeah, he just wrote me a poem in like 10 minutes flat." So I went up to him straight away and I said, "All right, give me a poem. You got 10 minutes. And he came back within under 10 minutes with this fabulous, I mean, it wasn't roses are red, violets are blue, and admittedly it wasn't iambic pentameter Shakespeare, but it was somewhere in between. It was pretty good. And it got me thinking, that's a skill, right? And it was something that was totally unexpected from this colleague of mine. So when I was chatting today in our editorial meeting with Hannah, who's kindly stepped into the studio. Hello, Hannah.
18: Hi.
1: I was like, surely there's so many people out there that listen to 702 ABC Sydney and New South Wales who have these skills, right? Mm. And so, Hannah, you, of course, asked me, well,
18: what's yours?
1: Correct. And I went, well, fancy you ask. I did say that I feel like I've got a bit of an ability to like pick a song within the first beat or couple of beats, right? But I guess also there's a caveat. I wouldn't be able to do certain genres. Like, I'm not into kind of minor chords. I'm into happy upbeat pop.
18: Yeah.
1: I'm probably not into the TikTok era either.
18: Mm.
1: So you've set a challenge for me.
18: I have. I thought I'm going to put you to the test. See if you're really good at it or not. Sorry, but I have picked three songs that are in your wheelhouse,
1: okay,
18: I reckon.
1: 80s and 90s.
18: Yes. And cut little snippets.
1: Yeah.
18: And we're going to play them and see if you can get it. So this is, shall we do it now?
1: Okay. And do you want me to just shout out if
18: just
1: I get
18: say,
1: it?
18: Yeah. Just say out whichever song you think it is.
1: I'm quite nervous. Oh, this could be a big fail or it could really work. Okay. Here we go. So here's the first one. Spice Girls, Tell Me What You Want, What You Really Really Want.
18: Yeah, but what's the name of the song?
1: If You Want to Be My Lover, got to be.
18: Yeah, that's
1: If You Want to Be My Lover. Is that, okay, let's hear that song. Okay, Wannabe.
18: Yeah, Al's got the song.
1: Al?
18: You can play it.
1: Yo, I'll tell you what I want.
18: Got it.
1: So I got that pretty quick.
18: You got that really, really fast. Whew,
1: my heart's beating.
18: I'm impressed.
1: This is like my heart's going faster than what it normally does.
18: You seem nervous.
1: Okay, all right, next one. Shrub. TLC.
18: Shrub.
1: Isn't that what's called? Shrub is a da da da da da.
18: It's not Shrub. You got the
1: it's
18: artist.
1: TLC.
18: Yeah, but not the song name.
1: I don't want no. I thought it was Shrub. Or is it Scrub?
18: Yeah.
1: Oh, Scrub.
18: No Scrubs. You got it. Shrub.
1: This is, I've got to say, it is a little bit out of my wheelhouse because we're more 90s here and I'm more of an 80s
18: child.
1: Okay,
18: all right. All right, ready for the final one?
1: Thank you. I got to play that again.
18: All right.
1: Just one sec. I've got to roll it back. Oh, that's annoying because I know it, but I can't quite. It's a woman and it's anthemic.
18: Yes.
1: And Al, just give me a bit more. Just give me a bit more. I bet everyone else can get that.
18: Are they screaming at the radio?
1: That's really annoying.
18: Yeah.
1: Okay, I've lost it. Two from three.
18: Okay, it's Edge of 17, Stevie Nicks.
1: Stevie Nicks.
18: But it could also be Bootylicious by Destiny's Child.
1: Okay, all right.
18: One or the other.
1: So I've meatloafed it, didn't I? Two out of three hands.
18: Two out of three hands. Congratulations.
1: All right. Well, thanks for the test. I mean, I'm not perfect. I've got to be relatable, right?
18: You're human, Kath.
1: Thank you. Thank
18: you. The rest of
1: perfect imperfections. All right. So, look, thank you very much, Hannah, for coming in and showing up my imperfections. But I am asking you now to ring in on 1300 222 702 or the text line 0467 922 702. What are some quirky kind of little skills that you've got that, you know, make you a little bit different? Like things that you kind of go, oh, it's just this weird and wacky thing about me that I do. And even though mine wasn't that great, 2 out of 3, what is your 2 out of 3? What are you kind of 66.6% good at? This funny text has come in. Andy at Penrith said, my skill is remembering all of my credit card numbers, but I'm not going to recite them on radio. Good call, Andy, and probably a bit dangerous if you're an online shopper. You know, sometimes when you find something online and you go, oh, yeah, I can do that. I can, oh, no, but I don't have my credit cards with me, so I can't buy it. Andy, stay away from the online shopping and reciting your credit card numbers. So what are some of your quirky, unusual skills that you might have that people go, wow, I didn't pick that with you. That's wild. Do you recite the alphabet backwards? Do you have a little language, I don't know, that you've made up? Something that got me thinking the other day, there was about flags. Like a lot of people know country flags really well. There was a question in some quiz that I was reading online about what is the one colour that is never featured on a flag? And it's the colour brown. Brown doesn't really deserve a place, does it? If we're going to be that way. So what's something a little bit quirky? Again, the memorising numbers, that's a quirk that some people have. Andy at Penrith, one of them. Something that is, you know, just a little bit different about you. Maybe you're a gun at pub trivia. That's a good one. Or maybe you've got, you know, what would your topic be on Spicks and Specs, say? You know, what is that one thing in life that you know a lot more about? Perhaps you do, I don't know, the perfect moonwalk. That's a bit wild. Or a magic trick. Perhaps you're really good, like you've got that one trick that everyone goes, oh, please, why don't you do that one again? While you're thinking about how quirky and fabulous you are, here's Edge of 17 for you, the one that I missed.

0: Oh, yes. There we go. Age of 17, Stevie Nicks there. Just rubbing it in. That's the song that I didn't get. I did get 2 out of 3. You're listening to 702 ABC Sydney and 702 ABC New South Wales, where it's just gone 15 minutes past 2. We are talking about the quirky little skills that you have. I want to hear all of them. And I know there's plenty of you out there who have got them. Things that you're exceptionally good at. Tracy has called in. Tracy, what's your little skill?
1: Oh, hi, Catherine. I can say the alphabet backwards.
0: Oh, you can. We found one. Excellent. Yes. Can you do it now?
1: I can try. I'd be nervous. Might stuff it up, but we'll give
0: it a go.
1: Okay,
0: take a breath. Centre yourself.
1: Okay. All right.
0: You're amongst friends.
1: Here goes. Okay. ZYXWV. UTRSQP. Oh, now I stopped. Lost it. Oh, no.
0: No, you can do it. You can do it. Start again.
1: Okay. ZYXWV, UTRSQP, ONM, LKJ, IHG, FED, CBA.
0: Woohoo! Nice work. So when did you learn this? When did this little skill come about?
1: My mum taught me when I was little. I can't remember how old I was, but I've just always been able to do it.
0: And is it a bit of a party trick? Do people, like, do they just chant your name, Tracy, do the alphabet?
1: I actually forgot about it until I was listening to you and you said, well, if you can say the alphabet backwards. And I looked at my husband and went,
0: that's me. Well, thank you so much.
1: You've got to ring them. And I said,
0: thank you. Is it the first time you've called in?
1: No, I've called in before with Hamish to answer. He had a question about something and I knew the answer, and it was a question about the TV show Dallas and who was Victoria Principal, Bobby Ewing or something.
0: That's so funny. All right. Well, now you're renowned for reciting the alphabet backwards. Tracy, thank you. Great little quirky squill.
1: Awesome. Thank you.
0: See ya. Curtis, hello.
2: G'day.
0: What's your skill?
2: Look, I have this remarkable ability to stop the petrol pump at a neat round whole dollar amount plus 1 cent.
0: Oh, you see, That is skillful, because do you do it just with one click of the finger? Because, you know, you can do it if you're carefully, like, adjusting your fingers and it's slowly getting to that point, but you can just do it bang on.
2: No, I'm aiming for the whole dollar amount, mate. I miss it every single time by 1 cent.
0: That's it. That's a pretty good margin of error.
2: Yeah, well, I suppose.
0: And not too bad on the hip pocket.
2: Yeah, well, it's still not what I'm aiming for, but yeah. I don't know whether that qualifies as a quirky power or superpower or something.
0: It's certainly quirky.
2: That's what I'm owning.
0: It qualifies as quirky, Curtis. Thank you so much for calling in. All right, Jay's called in from Dapto. Hi, Jay.
3: Hi, how are you?
0: Oh, good. This is fast turning into a competition here, because I think you can do the same as our last caller, reciting the alphabet backwards. Is that right?
3: Yes. I learned it when I was about 3 years old. I had a placemat with the alphabet on it.
0: Right.
3: And I learned it when I was about 3, and I've just memorized it to the point where I can now recite it extremely fast.
0: Okay, you say extremely fast. We might put a timer on you.
3: Yeah, please do.
0: Hang on, I'm just getting my phone out to get the timer. All right, I'll give you a 3, 2, and a 1, okay?
3: Yep.
0: Hang on, stopwatch. 3, 2, 1.
3: ZYXWVUTSRQPONMOKJHGPDCBA.
0: 4.3 seconds. I think we'd have to play it back to actually work out if it was 100% correct, but you said it with such conviction. I think that you've nailed that one. How often do you go through reciting the alphabet backwards these days?
3: Occasionally, my daughter likes to hear me say it, so
0: yes.
3: I do it every so often for them, and whenever I'm at family gatherings and things like that, nieces, nephews.
0: Do they kind of roll their eyes and go, oh, Jay's at it again?
3: No, it's normally they're requesting it, so, yeah.
0: I love it that you've called in. Thank you so much, Jay. Great quirky skill to have, and you share it with some other 702 listeners.
3: Yeah, thank you.
0: Thanks, Jay. See you. Bye.
3: Bye.
0: Now, Felicity.
4: Yes,
0: me. I am thrilled to hear from you, because this is quite the skill. Can you
4: this
0: please?
4: Is a skill.
0: Yeah, can you please illuminate us?
4: Well, I know how to crack a whip.
0: Okay, yes.
4: And I'm a city slicker, so it's an unusual skill for a city slicker. Well, but about 35 years ago, a beautiful country cousin of mine taught me how to crack a whip. And I must admit, on that occasion, I did end up with a few welts on the back of my legs. But once I mastered the technique, there is such a thrill and pleasure in getting a sweet crack.
0: So, it's a thrill hearing it, right? Like if you're just watching. So,
4: oh, yeah, that's right. And I have, and then for my 50th birthday, a bunch of lovely other cousins bought me a new whip, and in the midst of my 50th birthday party, I went outside and demonstrated to everyone my skills.
0: Excellent.
4: Yeah, yeah.
0: And it's huge applause. Fun. So tell me, if you're a city slicker and you're cracking the whip in the city, do you get, you know, sort of neighbours popping their heads over the fence or whatever?
4: Well, I used to live opposite quite a large soccer field. And when I went over there and cracked the whip, I worked out that the closer you are to the houses, the better sort of reverberatory sound you get. So, and to the point where sometimes I would make sure there's no traffic and I'd actually be cracking it on the road. Well, you don't. So you crack it in the air. That's the key. People make this error and they think, oh, it's a sound that's, you know, it's when it hits the ground. No, it's the crack is always got to happen in the air.
0: Is that so?
4: Yeah. Oh, absolutely. Yeah. So the mistake here people have is they get it and they think, oh, you flick it and it goes, no, it's in the air. And it's a little piece of twine at the end of the thing, which is called the cracker.
0: Yeah.
4: And it's what makes the sound.
0: Gotcha.
4: Yeah. But the good thing is that I have actually taught other people how to do it. Like, some of my nieces and nephews, had a go, not interested. But I had a 9-year-old great niece who's nearly 21, and for her 18th birthday, we bought her a whip.
0: That's cool.
4: Because she got it. She absolutely nailed the technique.
0: Look, it sounds like you've nailed that little quirk, Felicity. I'm pretty good at cracking the metaphoric whip. Next time I'm in Newcastle, I might drop by and take some lessons.
4: Absolutely. And how's your ankle?
0: Oh, it's doing really well. Thank you. I'm now healed. I'm not back at pickleball, but I'm back to dancing on tables. So that was the intended outcome there.
4: Oh, well, that's good.
0: Thank you, Felicity. All the best.
4: Okay, you too. Bye.
0: There you go. What a great quirky little thing to be doing there, cracking not a metaphoric whip, the real whip. This one here, text in from Ali, a woman after my own heart here, something I can do as well. My skill is being able to raise each eyebrow separately, like Spock, but I can do either side. However, it doesn't really work on radio, no. But we can visualise it, Ali, that's for sure. It is 2:23 here on 702 ABC Sydney and 702 ABC New South Wales. Catherine Robinson with you. We're talking about quirky little fabulous things that you're legendary at. People have been calling in about reciting the alphabet backwards, about cracking whips. This text in here from Jade, I'm a belly dancing funeral celebrant. That's a first that I've ever heard of anyway. Good one. Anne-Marie's now on the line. Hi, Anne-Marie.
5: G'day, how you doing?
0: Yeah, I'm great, thank you. What's your little quirky skill?
5: I do call it my superpower. Mm-hmm. It's probably developed over the years of, putting dinner away with leftovers at the, you know, with kids and family and everything. But I can precisely pick the right container or Tupperware container that the leftover will go into, without... you know, space or spilling it if it's soup or something like that, you know, it's enough.
0: Yes. So you're like the Jenga master of Tupperware.
5: Yes.
0: I would hasten to add here, because this is a common issue in our house and I would presume across the state, is that Tupperware goes missing when you have kids who take it to school. And so I'm not always, I don't always have a full cohort of a full complement of Tupperware. It sounds like your family is very good at returning their Tupperware.
5: Well, they've mostly all moved out now, and they did complain about my Tupperware container, my cupboard. But I've got plenty of it. But
0: it's a skill.
5: It's actually hard to get the containers back into the cupboard.
0: Yes,
5: you know.
0: Yes. And then the next question is, do you put them away with lids on or lids off? I'm a lids on person because I don't want to faff about trying to find the right lid.
5: Yep. And if it's lost its lid, well, it gets used for something else.
0: Drives me a bit nuts, that. But that's probably a chat for another time. Anne-Marie, the Jenga champion of Tupperware and leftovers, thank you.
5: Thank you. Bye.
0: Some wonderful skills I'm learning that you've all got out there. Peter from Ryde has texted in, I can read upside down fast, like sitting across a table and reading a restaurant menu or someone's phone. Or maybe everyone can. No, I think that's a skill, Peter. Skill that maybe a spy would need as well. So you could apprise yourself of information that people weren't aware of. You've just made me think of something I do a little bit differently. It's definitely not a super skill. But when I play cards, I hold them upside down because for some reason I read them better that way. I think we'll leave that one for the therapist. Rachel has called in. Rachel, what's your skill?
6: Hi there. I found out recently that I'm a super recognizer.
0: Oh, what is that?
6: Well, it's apparently just less than 2% of the population has the ability to recognize faces over short meetings, years and years. It's about, apparently,

0: most people look around the eyes, whereas Super recognises clock all facial features, whether it be the length of the forehead or the jaw or this or that. Apparently, that's what it is. And okay. It's pretty useless unless you want to creep people out after not seeing them for years and years and going, hi, I remember that time I met you 17 years ago.
1: I would say that makes, you know, it's brilliant because it's worse when you forget people. You would never be forgetting people, right? So there's none of those social awkward moments.
0: Well, it's almost the other end of the pendulum. I have really made certain people feel uncomfortable. I met a fellow at a pub a couple of years ago. I met him for one afternoon when I was 15 in 1987. I went up to him and went, oh, hi, Aaron, how are you? What's happening? And it was like almost 40 years later.
1: Yeah, right. He's like, move away from the lady quickly.
0: He was like, okay, creeper, that's right.
1: So do you know if this is like a genetic thing? Is this something that your parents or their parents or any sort of related family members?
0: Apparently there is a genetic component because I found out about it accidentally by taking part in a psychological PhD testing study.
1: Was that at the University of New South Wales?
0: Of Wollongong, actually.
1: Okay.
0: But
1: right.
0: Yeah,
1: yep.
0: The University of New South Wales, I did look it up after that and I sent the test to my parents, but they weren't interested, so I didn't find out. But apparently there is a genetic aspect.
1: Yeah, wow. Okay. Mm. All right. Well, the super recognizer, Rachel, thank you.
0: No problem.
1: Great to chat. This text here in from Deborah at Emerald Beach. My skill is that I always seem to know what the time is within a couple of minutes, even though I'm usually late. My husband finds it very annoying. Not quite sure what that means. Means, Deborah, you've got to listen to your instincts more if you want to be on time. Sounds like your natural body clock knows where it needs to be, but maybe you just get a little bit, I don't know, way late. We've probably got time for one more call before we head to Adam's story with the news headlines. Good afternoon, Penny.
2: Oh, hi, how are you?
1: Yes, I'm great. I'm excited to learn of your quirky skill.
2: Yes, I can hypnotise chooks and yabbies.
1: You can hypnotise chooks and yabbies.
2: Yeah, well, my mum taught me how to hypnotise chooks.
1: Yes.
2: And you just got to have like just your chooks. And you get their head and you hold them with their head facing in front of you and you tuck their little head under their own wing and then put your hands around them and you grab them sort of like around the side over both wings and then you stand with your legs apart and you swing them like right up high, level with your face,
1: right.
2: And then down through your legs. And then
1: like a pendulum.
2: Yep, and you do that three times and then you gently place them on the ground and they'll just stay there for like 15 minutes.
1: Do you think
2: minutes.
1: That could be because they've been totally disoriented?
2: Probably.
1: And tell me, before I quickly move on to yabbies, why would one want to hypnotise a chicken?
2: Oh, I don't know. It was just a family party trick.
1: Okay. And yabbies, another family party trick. How'd you hypnotise a yabby?
2: This, a very funny PE teacher taught me this. His name was John McVie, and he said, and I was catching yabbies to do something with a class, and he said, hey, do you want to show the kids how to hypnotise a yabby? I went, oh, McVie, you can't do that. And he went, yeah, I'll show you. So you get the yabby, you pick it up from behind, and then you don't want to get grabbed by its nippers, so you sort of have your hands near the back of their head, and then you turn them, you hold them in your left hand, and you make sure their nippers are sort of like their claw things, and you make them do a headstand with their nippers sort of down, and then with your free hand, you just stroke their back for about maybe 6 or 7 times,
1: yes.
2: And gently stroke their back, and then you take your hand away, and they'll just sit there on the table.
1: So you did this at school?
2: At a high school where I used to work, yeah.
1: They are some quirky skills that I don't think will run past the RSPCA, but they make for a good story, Penny. Thank you. Thank you so much for calling in. Appreciate the chat.
2: Okay, bye.
1: Who would have thought from hypnotising chooks and yabbies to reciting the alphabet at record speed backwards to the belly dancing funeral celebrant? It seems like you've got a lot of quirks out there, Sydney and New South Wales, and I thank you for it.
3: When news breaks,
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3: When you need the story,
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0: Leaders are remembering Bonnie Tyler, who's died aged 75.
1: It's on 702 ABC Sydney.
2: Okay, just a reminder now, it has just gone to 30, which means it is time to call in to have a chance at winning the golden ticket. The number is, or have a chance at going into the running for the golden ticket. It's not just as easy as that. The number to call, do so now if you remember that code word, the number 1300 222 702. The number again, 1300 222 702. While you're doing that, busily recalling that code word, Adam is with us again for the latest news headlines. Hi, Adam.
3: Hi, Catherine. A teenage boy is in critical condition after a suspected stabbing at a school in Brisbane. Emergency services were called to the Islamic College of Brisbane at Karawatha just before midday. A 16-year-old is assisting police with inquiries. Federal police say they're still trying to identify more than 20 potential victims of an alleged sexual predator who was accused of preying on children in northwestern Sydney. Police say 35-year-old Hamish Tate assaulted dozens of children over a 16-year period at five daycare centres. And the federal government is leaving the door open to future fuel relief amid renewed fighting between the United States and Iran. Donald Trump has directed fresh strikes by the US military, with the president also announcing he's reinstating a naval blockade of Iranian ports. There'll be more news at 3 o'clock.
2: Adam, thank you.
4: Thank you.
5: The time's come to be in the running for the golden ticket. Call 1300 222 702. It could be you seeing the best Sydney has to offer.
1: On 702 ABC Sydney.
2: So all afternoon I have been giving you my code word today for the chance to go in the running for the golden ticket. We've had the switchboard light up and I'm believe line 8 I've got here is Peter. Hi, Peter.
6: Hi there.
2: Hi there. You sound excited.
6: I am, yes.
2: Well, let's hope you've got the right code word. Did you take it down earlier today?
6: I memorised it. It's circus, isn't it?
2: Circus. Congratulations. Peter, it is indeed circus. Well done, you. You're now in the running to win that golden ticket. What is it on the list that you're most excited about?
6: Definitely. It's the Rugby League World Cup.
2: Yes. Yeah. Australia versus New Zealand at Sydney Football Stadium on Thursday, the 15th of October. But there's plenty of other. I mean, you're going to be one popular man, aren't you? Because I'm sure you'll have friends who want to go to the Lord of the Rings concert, the Come Alive, Greatest Showman Circus Spectacular. And, of course, there is Katie Noonan performing Jeff Buckley's Grace there. So how are you going to choose who to take?
6: I know I have my priorities, but I'm pretty sure the wife would have
2: First dibs.
6: A pick or two. Yeah.
2: To keep things, you know, on an even keel at home, that's probably a good idea.
6: For sure. <I'm>
2: All right. Well, all the very best, Peter, and congratulations.
6: Thank you.
2: All right. So that's Peter there. He's going in the running there to win 702 ABC Sydney's golden ticket. And for your chance to win, make sure you tune in to Drive with Sarah Gerethy this afternoon. After 4 o'clock, you can also have another chance to win the daily prize. And stay listening across 702 ABC Sydney and New South Wales. There's more chances to win throughout the day. Sarah's going to give you that code word at, I believe, 3 o'clock. Your next chance to win will be after 5. So do stay listening. Some wonderful events on offer there, as I just outlined with Peter, our winner in this block for afternoons.
1: When experts speak,
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Can you pick that beautiful sound? It takes me back. I think I wasn't even a teen. I was maybe 7 or 8. That is, of course, the most beautiful sound, in my books anyway. The soundtrack to The Mission, Ennio Morricone, a wonderful composer. And so for the next half hour, we want to talk and discuss about musical scores and what makes them fabulous, what makes them give you goosebumps and tingles down your spine. Is there a recipe that great music

classical composers use, what makes them recognisable, catchy. Do you think an orchestral film score helps tell a story, or does the story wrap around that? These are a bunch of questions that I certainly can't answer because I've just got the vibes and the feels on how they make me feel. But someone who can is Caitlin Yeo. She's an Australian composer for TV and film. She's won some of Australia's most prestigious awards for her screen score. And she's with us.

0: or which one do you love the most? 1300 222 702 or the text line 0467 922 702. Caitlin, good afternoon.
1: Hi, Cass. How are you?
0: Hi. Look, I'm really well. Thank you for chiming in on us for this segment. There are so many brilliant musical scores, but as someone who writes music for television and film, is there like a secret ingredient to make something just, you know, be beautiful and wonderful and fabulous?
1: Oh, I think there's like an infinite number of secret ingredients to making music for film and TV that is fabulous. I think one thing is obviously a great composer and a human composer, let's say that.
0: Yes.
1: But also, you know, a good relationship between the director and the composer is key, because you need someone who can trust that you're going to write wonderful music for their film. And, you know, music has such an incredible ability to, you know, flesh out the cinematic space like no other craft in filmmaking. It has that exquisite ability to take us, you know, straight into the characters' minds, into their feelings, and beyond what we can just kind of see on the screen. And, you know, it can embed so much of the world of the film, the time period, the galaxy, the dimension, or whatever it might be. So, when you've got a great composer who knows how to dive into the story like that and then take all of those ideas and then turn them into, you know, music, which is such an ethereal craft in the first place, that's what can make something secret, is if when they can reveal all those wonderful things all in the one time.
0: If I can play for you, Caitlin, your favourite movie score, it's Chocolate by Rachel Portman.

0: from Chocolat, the French film?
1: It is.
0: Oh, yes, sorry. Apologies for my bad my pronunciation there. I mean, that is just it's kind of whimsical, but yet it's so complex as well. What do you love about that sound?
1: Well, I remember going and seeing that film in the cinema and just coming out and needing to eat a lot of chocolate. And I think it's partly to do with it's definitely partly to do with Rachel Portman's score. It's so playful, it's so mystical, it's so alluring, and it's so open. And so many film scores at the time were really thick orchestral scores.
0: Yes.
1: And this one's much more open and lyrical. Yes. And buoyant.
0: It is buoyant,
1: and romantic,
0: isn't it?
1: Yeah. And it also has some sort of mystical element to it, which I love as well. Mm. I think it's divine.
0: Mm. You are listening to 702 ABC Sydney and 702 ABC New South Wales. Catherine Robinson with you, where it's gone 20 minutes to 3. We're talking great musical scores. What makes a musical score so fabulous and stick with you? What are yours? I'd love to hear from you. 1300 222 702 is the number to call. 0467 922 702. Caitlin Yeo is an Australian composer for TV and film in Australia, and we're discussing what makes the secret sauce. I'm going to play something. I want to play a few things to you now, Caitlin, and you can give me your expert opinion on why these have been so powerful. It's hard to go past this one, isn't it?
1: It is. It's iconic.
0: Yeah. So what do you think it is about? I mean, that's a big, bold, orchestral sound, Star Wars main theme, obviously.
1: Yeah.
0: This a sign of the time, or is it something that was it quite bold for its time?
1: I think what Williams does that no other film composer does still to this day is write the most iconic themes. His use of melody is just undeniable. And he's so obedient to that melody when he works it through the film. So by the time you've gotten to the end of the film, you've already heard that melody a number of times that it's instantly a hit.
0: Mm, mm. I'm just reading some of the texts that are coming through. This one here from Andy. He walked down the aisle to Gabriel's oboe, Best Day Ever. That is, of course, Ennio Morricone's from The Mission, one of my most favourite ones.
1: It is.
0: As well. And you know, interestingly, we had that very sad news of the passing of Sam Neill yesterday. And, you know, it was just coincidentally that, we've been hearing a lot of that Jurassic Park theme track that he starred in. That is another wonderful sound.

0: I mean, it's grand. It's again. I feel it's this one is full of hope as well, but it's got some gravitas to it.
1: And it speaks to wide sweeping landscapes,
0: doesn't
1: it? Some sort of frontierism to it that Williams is caught there in the theme and the so the intervals between the notes. It's so grand.
0: Yeah, very grand indeed.
1: And majestic, just like those big dinosaurs. Like it's like this whole new world. It's got a new world feel to it.
0: Yeah, and it could you say that, you know, you might almost characterize the sound of soundtracks? I mean, we look at the eras of music that we live in, you know, the 20s, and then you move into the 60s and 70s, the 80s had a sound. Can you say a similar thing for musical film scores? Did they follow a decade genre, if you like?
1: Absolutely, you definitely can. And in the 80s, you can tell that a lot of synths became really popular because a lot of people began to use those. You know, in the 50s, 60s, 70s, there's a lot more orchestral scores. Nowadays, we're seeing a lot of hybrid scores where we've got a mixture of live instruments and synths. So, yeah, it really comes down to the technology available at the time and also sort of what's a la mode, what's in fashion, what is everyone like?
0: Yeah, it's interesting because, you know, Williams owns so much of it. Zimmer is another one, Hans Zimmer, that owns Philip Glass, owned a lot of it. Yep. But if you look at today, I'll play you Toy Story 5's latest hit.

0: That, of course, is not Randy Newman, who did, you know, a lot of the Toy Story stuff. That's Taylor Swift. I knew it, I knew you. So they're now, you know, leaning on really famous, probably the most famous, you know, pop star of the moment, lending their sounds to films.
1: I think that's, Adele has done a James Bond as well, I think.
0: Yes.
1: So I think that, yeah, it's there's another big thing where a big fat needle drop or licensed work, or they bring in a great big popular artist to write a special song for the film, and it makes that soundtrack just that bit more iconic, often used in what's called a montage, where we see, you know, a passing of time with a multitude of shots. And it's a way of just tying a little scene together and getting through a passing of time, whether it's a developing of a friendship, I think is one of them from Toy Story.
0: Yes.
1: One of the early Toy Stories, or, you know, or with a toy or whatever it might be. Yeah.
0: Yeah. There's Alison has called in to join the conversation. You're a Morricone fan, Alison?
2: Absolutely a Morricone fan. The Mission is my number one of all time.
0: Yeah, it's such a beautiful soundtrack,
2: but
0: isn't it?
2: Coming in second is his love theme. Actually, it was his son that wrote it. They collaborated in Cinema Paradiso.
1: Oh, fantastic.
2: The beautiful piano and anyway.
0: Yeah, no, not anyway. I mean, I remember that the film was just such a beautiful, beautiful film. But are you referring to this sound here? Let me play it for you.

0: That violin and the piano together, Alison, they just tell... There's a lovely partnership between the two of them telling a story.
1: It's just brilliant. I got goosebumps just listening to it through the phone.
0: That's lovely. So you're a big fan of cinema, or cinema paradiso.
1: Cinema paradiso, correct.
0: Beautiful film. Alison, thank you for calling in with your favourite musical score. Appreciate it.
1: Thank you.
0: And if you've got a musical score that you would like to share as well, please do call in. 1300 222 702 is the number. The text line, if you'd like to share your thoughts on text, 0467 922 702. Caitlin, you mentioned before Adele and the work that she'd done on one of the James Bond movies, because we were talking about Taylor Swift getting amongst it with Toy Story 5. But it's pretty hard to go past this, isn't it?

0: I should.
1: I think, isn't it in all? Isn't that theme in all the James Bond films?
0: Is it somehow?
1: I don't know which one that one is.
0: Yeah, yeah.
1: That
0: I mean, that
1: particular one.
0: That's just such a familiar sounding riff, isn't it?
1: Yes, it is. Absolutely. It's as soon as you hear just the first three notes, you know what you're in for.
0: Yeah, yeah. There's suspense. There's intrigue. You're always a little bit scared to look over your shoulder.
1: But also somehow cool. There's a swagger to it, which speaks so deeply to James Bond himself.
0: Yeah, absolutely. So when you're thinking about how you write music and you talk about that connection that you need with the playwright or the storyteller, if you don't connect well, does that mean the music's not going to work with the story?
1: Oh, not necessarily. Are you talking about with the director?
0: Yes.
1: Connection with the director? No, I mean, look, as a film composer, you usually find a way. But sometimes it's harder than other times. And I think that, you know, some directors are really, really good at making space for music in their films. Mm-hmm. And other films you might just go to and you think, oh, that thing was just a noise from the beginning to end. You know, and it might be the style of the film that they're going for. Mm. So, yeah, I think that there's always a way
0: that's
1: to connect with someone.
0: Probably what makes you a good worker. I've got some texts that are coming in that I'd liked with suggestions. I'm going to play this one. It's from the Juno soundtrack.

0: Anyone but you, Moldy Peaches there. That's a much more kind of contemporary sound than the big, bold, cinematic sounds that we've been speaking about already. But both have, you know, very significant, important places when it comes to telling stories through music at a movie.
1: Absolutely. I think what I like about that is just the whole, it speaks to the whole indie side of cinema, independent cinema. And that's really a great breeding ground for new ideas and people pushing boundaries and trying new things. And there's definitely a whole swathe of soundtracks that came out around the 2000s and, in that first part of this century that were, you know, using little guitars and ukuleles and indie bands to sort of tell their stories. And that was super cool.
0: Yeah. Some of these I don't recall, so I'm flying a little bit blind here. But you might be blind too. Yeah. But it's nice. So another one here, Colleen, The Last of the Mohicans. I certainly remember the film with Daniel Day-Lewis. There's been a shout-out for The Last of the Mohicans from a couple of texts. So our producers, Hannah and Al, have been busy getting these together. Let's play that.

0: that really big, bold, open sound that is kind of characteristic from when that movie was around.
1: Yeah, that's a real, you get the full weight of the orchestra, everyone playing boldly all at once. Mm. And it speaks to that kind of adventure style of film, that action, adventure, romance feeling.
0: Let's go to something a little bit more sinister. There's been a couple of shout-outs for this one.
1: Yeah.

0: So what really stands out to me in this one, Caitlin, is, you know, you've got that this very big, strong strings sound, but underneath you've got that either it's a viola or a violin being plucked or a little guitar being plucked that gives that Italian vibe, flavour.
1: Well, I think, I don't know if it's in this, I can't quite hear it here, but I know that he also uses a lot of accordion in this score as well, which I think is also iconically Italian, but it's Nina Rota.
0: Yes, and it's, being the Godfather theme.
1: Being the Godfather theme, absolutely. And yeah, it is definitely one of the music. Whoever shouted out Nina Rota, round of applause.
0: Yeah, absolutely. Well, Sue has called in because this was your favourite. Is that right, Sue?
2: Yeah, that's right. And only because when I came to Australia, I met my husband 3 days after I got here and we got married and we were married for 60 years. I lost him last year and that was his favourite. He loved it. And I even got it on my phone. You know, I keep on playing it in the car. And he had it on his mobile as a ringtone.
0: Is that right? Mm-hmm. Oh, that's gorgeous. I bet he got a few looks when it would ring.
2: Oh, yes, he did.
0: Yeah. Sue, thank you for calling in with that. Well, let's play you a bit more of the Godfather theme.
2: Thank you very much.
0: Thank you.

0: Yeah, that is an unmistakable sound there, absolutely. Andrew's called in. Andrew, you've got a shout-out for a certain musical score.
1: Yeah, it's an old one. 1956, I think the movie was made. It was called Forbidden Planet, and it was one of the first movies to use a very early form of synthesizer called a theremin. And the music, the whole movie was way ahead of its time. If you ever get a chance to see it,
0: well,
1: it's a fabulous science fiction.
0: Okay, haven't seen it, haven't heard it, but I've got the sound here. One sec.

0: It definitely paints a dystopian sci-fi kind of vibe there indeed. Thank you.
1: Fabulous.
0: Yeah. Andrew, cheers. Thank you. And Caitlin, thank you so much. It's been great to talk musical scores with you. All the very best. Yes. Bye-bye.
2: Have a good day, everyone. Bye.
0: Thank you. This is where we farewell our listeners from New South Wales in Newcastle. You'll hear from Jenny Marchant. Statewide New South Wales is Jess McGuire. In the Illawarra, it is Stefan Posthuma. Some great calls coming in there on great musical scores.
3: As news breaks.
4: We've extinguished that fire. However, a crime scene has been declared. The New South Wales Police are investigating.
3: When it needs to be discussed.
5: I never thought at 79 I'd be nearly homeless. Been a bit traumatic.
6: It's on 702 ABC Sydney.
0: Standing by to have a chat with Sarah Gerethy, who is on Drive this afternoon. A couple that I didn't get to, and there were too many that I quite didn't get to there, but one big shout out was this one, which you all might know.

0: can just see Sigrid Thornton right now in the snowy mountains. That is, of course, the man from Snowy River. Too many shout-outs for that one to count, and too many messages to go through. There were so many that you loved. So thanks for enjoying and being part of that conversation. Sarah, a big smile on your face when that tune came on. You like that one?
1: I do love that one. I love lots of the ones that you've been playing. You also played my favourite, which is The Mission, which my dad used to love and pump, you know, really loudly.
0: Isn't that funny? Because I saw that film as a very young girl and the music just instantly went to my soul or something. It didn't come from my parents and it's stuck with me ever since. It's just, it's magical.
1: It will bring me to tears if I hear it. It really just is such an emotional one, that. But also, yeah, that Man from Snowy River is great. The other one that my dad used to really love, and you might have played it and I missed it, but was Chariots of Fire.
0: So we didn't play it, Vangelis, right?
1: Yes.
0: And so that was the one that was shouted out a little bit on the text line, so we didn't get to that.
1: Another great one.
0: Music. It always is great chatting about music. Have you got any music on the show this afternoon?
1: Oh, do we have any music on the show? No, actually, we're devoid of music. We've had a bit on this week, but so far I'm not looking like any musical guests.
0: That's
1: we do have some film guests,
0: which is
1: a nice one. Look, we've got a filmmaker who made a documentary about the Lismore floods, The Water is Rising, which is airing on ABC TV tonight. And she's got an amazing story. She's actually a survivor of the floods herself, and she really was uniquely placed, I guess, to be the presenter of this documentary, where she talks to other survivors from the floods about that experience, how it's changed them, and just what it was like. I mean, we know it was 4 years ago, but really, obviously, for Lismore and the people who were there at the time, the impact of those floods, you know, continues.
0: Well, it's lasting, isn't it? Because it might fall from the headlines, fall further down and then fall off. But we know that the impacts of those floods last for not just months but years.
1: Yeah, and I think a lifetime from a psychological perspective. You know, that sort of feeling of they were waiting for boats that never arrived, the feeling of abandonment, of, you know, thinking that they were prepared but no one really seeing what was coming. I think it really does affect your psyche. So that's one really nice, interesting story that we'll have on the show. We're also looking, obviously, at the fallout of the latest in the Middle East, both on...
0: It's back, you know, on.
1: Yeah, it's back on. So what does it mean? What does it mean for your travel plans? Should you be rethinking, you know, a stopover in the Middle East?
0: Well, I noticed that the travel warning now is even, it refers to transit.
1: Yeah.
0: As the language has changed from DFAT in the last couple of days.
1: That's right. So we'll be hearing from the former diplomat who actually established Smart Traveller. So for his take on that, and also a little bit more from the NRMA about petrol prices, because of course we've seen the price of oil spike today. So everybody's kind of wondering
0: it's all going to go.
1: Yeah, that's right. So I think school holidays nearly finished. So maybe people filling up the tank today to get through that last week. But absolutely a couple of things that we're going to explore there. So
0: Looking forward to it. Sounds like a really good show. You can catch Sarah on Drive after the news headlines at 3 o'clock. It's been great having your company and paying homage to the segment that we just had. And I'm going to say for you, Sarah, I'm going to have Vangelis take us out to the 3 o'clock headlines. I'll see you next week.
1: Beautiful.
0: Bye for now.

0: That is all from me for afternoons. James O'Loughlin will be back with you tomorrow. Time for the news, 3 o'clock.
1: Story with ABC News. A stabbing at a school in Brisbane has left a 17-year-old boy with serious injuries. ABC reporter Jordan Bissell is there.
2: Police say the attack happened at the Islamic College of Brisbane in Acacia Ridge just before 12 o'clock today. A 16-year-old boy is accused of stabbing a 17-year-old boy who was known to him. Witnesses say it happened just before prayer and believe a kitchen knife may have been used. The older boy was rushed to the Princess Alexandra Hospital with life-threatening injuries. A 16-year-old is currently assisting police with investigations. Students have told the ABC they were put into lockdown over the lunch break. We'll have more details as they come to hand.
1: Iran says it's been hitting oil tankers in the Strait of Hormuz after US President Donald Trump declared he will charge a toll for safe passage through the vital shipping route. With more, here's the BBC's David Willis.
3: This is, of course, not the first time that Donald Trump has threatened to impose a tax on cargo going through the Strait of Hormuz, even though his Secretary of State, Marco Rubio, made clear just a few weeks ago in conversations he had with the media that international waterways should never be the subject of tolls. They should remain open.
1: Meanwhile, oil producers say they're having to secure new transport routes amid the renewed fighting. The head of Rystad Energy Australia, Gero Ferrugio, says the world relies too heavily on the strait, but says it could be a few years before alternatives materialise.
4: I think the Middle East has realised that it over-relies on this pinch point, and they've planned a number of bypass pipelines that are going to relieve us from that pinch point. And they won't be ready immediately, but in a couple of years down the road, these will be options and we'll certainly have flexibility.
1: The death toll from a huge fire in a bar in Thailand's capital has risen to at least 30. Bangkok officials say more than 70 people remain in hospital, with 24 of them in a critical condition. The blaze broke out late on Sunday near the bar stage, cutting power and engulfing the room with smoke. An investigation into the cause of the fire and whether the bar was following safety regulations is ongoing. Prosecutors have dropped formal charges against veteran broadcaster Alan Jones just weeks before his indecent assault trial. Isabel Rowe reports.
5: Former radio host Alan Jones is due to face a judge-only trial in August on charges of assault with act of indecency and sexual touching in relation to multiple alleged incidents between 2003 and 2019. This morning, during a pre-trial hearing in the Downing Centre local court, four charges were dropped relating to two complainants. It means Mr. Jones is now facing 22 charges relating to six complainants. It's the third time charges have been dropped or changed since his arrest in 2024. Judge Glenn Walsh is due to hear several weeks of legal argument before the trial.
1: A former construction boss has told a Queensland inquiry he feared for his life after CFMEU protesters hung a coffin outside his office. Kira Jones reports.
6: Former Master Builders Queensland Chief Executive Grant Galvin has given evidence at the Commission of Inquiry into the state branch of the CFMEU. He detailed a 2022 CFMEU-led rally outside Master Builders Brisbane headquarters over proposed superannuation changes. Mr. Galvin told the inquiry a CFMEU mob hoisted a coffin outside his office, prompting this exchange with counsel assisting.
7: What was your state of mind at the time that this rally was taking place?
8: It's a death threat.
6: The inquiry heard he resigned shortly after the incident.
1: To sport, and West Tigers coach Benji Marshall has shot down suggestions of a poor relationship with departing 5'8 Jerome Luai. Speaking for the first time since the player announced he was leaving the club a year early, Marshall insisted there was no ill will on his part. Luai had previously announced he would play for the PNG Chiefs when they enter the competition in 2028. Marshall says he was talking with Luai about his role. Had he chosen to stay on for another season?
9: A lot of things have been made up and insinuated or guessed in terms of our relationship. What I will say, though, is, like, this process hasn't just happened overnight. Like, we've been talking for the last 4 or 5 weeks, open and honestly about where we're at as a club and then also where we're at in terms of Jerome and his role moving forward.
1: And Australian Alex de Minaur has achieved a career-high tennis ranking of number 5 in the world despite a disappointing fourth-round exit at Wimbledon. Isolated showers across the southern and central inland this afternoon, tending to be scattered across the far southern ranges and the adjacent slopes. Sunny in Sydney this afternoon, a partly cloudy day tomorrow with a chance of showers, a top of 18. Cloudy with showers on Thursday at 18 and showers again on Friday, also 18. It's 3:05.
8: Everything Sydney.
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12: This is Drive with Sarah Gerethy.
8: Filling in for Thomas O'Riti. 702 ABC Sydney. Sydney.
0: G'day, welcome to Drive on another Sydney Sparkler. It is looking magnificent for a winter's day out there. I'm wondering today, though, if you're planning to escape the Sydney winter and head to those lovely warm summer days in Europe, and if the stories on the news about the renewed tensions in the Middle East are making you feel a little nervous maybe about your travel plans if you're planning to fly through one of those many transit hubs in the Middle East. You might have noticed the wording on Smart Traveller changed slightly over the weekend. You'll actually hear from the man who helped establish Smart Traveller back in the early 2000s in the wake of the Bali bombings. Also, this hour I'll be chatting to one of the filmmakers behind a powerful independent documentary about the devastating 2022 Lismore floods, which is airing tonight on ABC TV.
13: I would say every 10 minutes it was coming up a foot. In an hour, that's a metre and a half.
14: And we knew that we were going to get that impact.
15: My gut feeling was that it was silly just to stay there.
0: The presenter of When the River Rose is also herself a survivor of those floods and brings a unique perspective about how an experience like that changes people and communities. And a bit later in the show, we'll be chatting about that new poll that suggests, against everything it seems that we've been hearing in the news in recent times, that people might actually be okay with house prices coming down quite a lot, even if they own a home themselves. I'm wondering what you think. Are you happy to take a hit on the value of your home if it means the next generation can get a foot in the door to home ownership? Or do you think it's unfair that your best laid financial plans are turned upside down just at a time when you need it most? I'd love to hear what you think. The number is 1300 222 702, or you can text on 0467 922 702. But first, let's check the traffic.
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12: Traffic.
0: And Derek Peterson from the Transport Management Centre is on the line. Hi, Derek.
16: Good afternoon, Sarah. There's a police operation underway in the city. It's near the corner of Kent Street and Market Street. So at the moment, Kent Street is closed at Market Street. You can't go north on Kent Street while that closure's in place. There are also some lane closures in place on Market Street between Sussex Street and Kent Street. So stay away from that area if you can, or if you are in that area, just make sure you follow directions of emergency services and traffic crews. That's around Kent Street and Market Street in the city. Elsewhere at Cherrybrook, Castle Hill Road is just being reopened now after an earlier car crash. The road was closed between Edward Bennett Drive and County Drive in Cherrybrook. Castle Hill Road just being reopened now, so traffic should start to return to normal there. Once again, just make sure you follow directions of crews on site. At Lura in the Blue Mountains, one westbound lane of the Great Western Highway is closed. There's some vehicle salvage underway after an earlier crash. Checking public transport. Now, due to the police operation in the city, we have some bus diversions and also some buses will be delayed through the city. Buses diverting from the area around Market and Kent Streets. If you normally catch routes 441, 442, 389 or 437, there's some of those affected, and missing stops including the one near the QVB and Town Hall House. So if you need to know more details about that, go to one of the transport apps or the website transportnsw.info. And just on the trains, no major disruptions this afternoon, just a few of the T2, T5 and T8 trains delayed after the earlier emergency services operation this morning at Ingleburn. Once again, those details, transportnsw.info, and for road information, check livetraffic.com.
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8: Filling in for Thomas O'Riti.
0: Well, it's school holidays, and if you're heading overseas, I wonder if you've had a check of the Smart Traveller website. The site, which is run by DFAT, or the Department of Foreign Affairs, has had a slight change in language, warning about the unpredictable situation in Qatar and the UAE, with the site saying military strikes and reprisal attacks have occurred in a number of locations in the Middle East in recent days. Ian Kemish is a former senior Australian diplomat who led the Department of Foreign Affairs and Trade Consular Service, also the author of The Consul, and with you now on Drive. Hi, Ian.
17: Hi, great to be with you, Sarah.
0: It's great to have you here. Now, you're no longer at DFAT, but you did help establish the Smart Traveller. Is that fairly expected that that wording would change after last weekend?
17: Yeah, look, I was there at the time that we put Smart Traveller together, and that was in the wake of, you know, a series of quite awful incidents, including the Bali bombing. But so many years later, I look at that wording. That's a factual change about what's happening in the region. There's no actual change, as I understand it, to the level of the warning, which remains for countries like Qatar and the UAE, which are the two big transit countries in the region. It remains at level three, which urges Australians to reconsider their need to travel, and that includes transit for those two particular countries. And, you know, some other countries, including obviously Iran itself, at the much more formal do not travel stage. But those transit points are still at level three, and that effectively means that it ultimately is for Australians to make their own judgment for themselves.
0: Is it unusual to have a transit, you know, warning, or is that pretty standard?
17: Look, I think that it's pretty straightforward in this case. You know, the airports, and what airports are we talking about? We're talking principally about the big international hubs at Abu Dhabi, Dubai and Doha in Qatar. Those are in a region which is currently subject to missile exchanges. The air is an area of risk. The skies are an area of risk. The airports are regarded as risky as some other parts of the country. You can't really distinguish, can you, between parts of these countries? So I think it's, you know, you're just as much at risk transiting as you are in these countries.
0: Now, Ian, I feel like Smart Travel has been around forever. I'm thinking back to my sort of first big backpacking trip in my 20s, and I'm sure it was there then. When did you actually establish it, though?
17: So it was 2003. We had had the Bali bombing. Before that, we'd had September 11. It was an idea whose time had come. It wasn't as if it was we invented travel advisories. Travel advisories had been around for a while, but it was a time when the consular service was being professionalised. And, you know, what do we mean by the consular service?

0: service. Well, they're the people who provide this advice to Australians travelling overseas, but they're also the people who step in and help when Australians encounter very serious difficulty overseas. So that includes, you know, on average about 5 Australians dying every day overseas currently, and about 2 or 3 being arrested. So there's an extraordinary volume taking place at any given time. And they're also the people who step in when a government decides that we need to intervene to safeguard the security of Australians overseas with a big crisis effort. So it's that part of the machinery. And back in 2003, questions had been asked, politically motivated questions had been asked about, you know, what we might have somehow secretly known before the Bali bombings and failed to share with the Australian public. It was all nonsense. But, you know, there was a judgment that, look, we really need to formalise this, professionalise it, adopt a graded system that everybody understands, and to make it more accessible through advertising. So that all goes right back to 2003, and you're obviously at most in your 20s then, Sarah.
1: Actually, I think my first trip I snuck in the year before. So I'm just wondering, I'm trying to go back in my mind and thinking, what did we do before Smart Traveller? Because I would have looked up warnings. I was a pretty diligent, you know, careful 20-year-old. But, I mean, how did you get the travel advisory out before Smart Traveller?
0: Yeah, through the media and through travel agents is the short answer. And even back then, I think travel advisories date back certainly to the late 80s in one form or another, perhaps even earlier, I'm not sure. But in those days, we only had travel advisories for those countries which we regarded as, you know, dangerous or difficult. Mm. The rest of the world was just a blank slate. Whereas now there's travel advice of a practical, supportive nature for every location in the world. It's quite different.
1: Has the warning system that's in place changed much since 2003, or is it pretty much as it was when Smart Traveller was first kind of conceived and put out in the world?
0: There have been some minor adjustments, but basically it's the same. It's basically the same. And, you know, that top-level travel, warning level 4, is an important step to go to that level, because that is the point where travel insurance will no longer cover you if you're travelling to that location. That's a point where the decision is ultimately still, I suppose, with the traveller. But if somebody travels to a location in clear breach of a very firm instruction from the Australian government, then the expectation is that they won't be covered by travel insurance and that they may not get any help if things go wrong.
1: How seriously do you think travellers take these warnings? I mean, with the ongoing conflict in the Middle East, there's maybe become a bit of wallpaper for some travellers. I know the travel industry was pushing for the warnings on Smart Traveller to be downgraded about a month ago. Do you think people still do pay attention to these warnings when they're put out?
0: Yeah, I think people pay more attention to them these days than they once did. I think it's become just part of the fabric of travelling. Parents pay attention to travel advisories. So do young people. And, you know, the means by which this information's conveyed is very different to what it was in my day. You know, I travelled to Europe only a few weeks ago, and as I checked in at Brisbane Airport, I received a text, just as I obviously just did then, in that case, from Smart Traveller, talking to me about, you know, the risks associated with drinking spiked drinks overseas and so on. So, you know, there's a layered additional level of communication these days, which means that people can't say they weren't warned.
1: All right, Ian, well, we appreciate you making time to talk to us on Drive today.
0: Great. Thanks, Sarah.
1: That's Ian Kemmish, AM, a former senior Australian diplomat who led the Department of Foreign Affairs and Trade Consular Service, also the author of The Consul.
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2: Golden Ticket. Ticket.
1: Now, the golden ticket is your chance to win tickets to some fantastic things happening in Sydney in the coming months. And we've added an extra element this time around because not only will there be a weekly draw for the golden ticket, this time there's also a daily prize element. So here's what you get if you win the golden ticket: a double pass to Lord of the Rings in concert, tickets to Come Alive, the Greatest Showman Circus Spectacular at the Entertainment Quarter, Katie Noonan performing Jeff Buckley's Grace at night at the Barracks in Manly, and the Rugby League World Cup Australia versus New Zealand game at the Sydney Football Stadium. Drive gets to draw a golden ticket winner this Friday and next Friday, but you need to be in it to win it. So to get into the draw, all you need to do for now is remember today's code word. The code word today on Drive is rewrite. That code word again, rewrite. And make sure you tune in after five when I'll give you the cue to call for your chance to go into the draw to win the golden ticket.
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1: Now, how do you like your berries? Maybe with ice cream or yogurt? What about PFAS, though? That last one might be a little less common, but Australian regulators are currently proposing allowing a larger amount of pesticide residue on retail berries, including some so-called forever chemicals. Now, the Australian Pesticides and Veterinary Medicines Authority says these changes for the pesticide called, I'm going to have trouble pronouncing this one, isocycloserum, I believe, will pose no risk as levels would still be well below those capable of causing harm. But there's been some backlash from environmental and health advocates. Josh Davis is an Executive Director of Pesticide Action Australia and joins me now. Welcome to the show, Josh.
4: Thanks a lot for having me. Good to be here.
1: Can you just outline what's being proposed here exactly?
4: Yeah, sure. So, like you said, the Australian pesticide regulator is proposing allowing up to 500 times more of a residue of an insecticide called isocycloserum onto berries. Now, like you say, it's a forever chemical insecticide, which means it falls into the class of highly persistent PFAS. And yeah, that's the basis for our concern, is that on the one hand, the federal government is suing 3M for the harm that's being caused by PFAS in firefighting foam particularly, while at the same time the government's allowing huge increases in PFAS on berries, which we know is consumed, you know, daily by kids all around the country.
1: So the regulators say the new limits are still well below the level for causing harm in humans. What's your response to that argument?
4: The studies have been submitted by the pesticide manufacturer, Syngenta, and they themselves have linked it to reduced testicle size, lower sperm counts, liver damage. Our own regulator reported birth defects. This chemical hasn't been approved in the EU or Europe. The Australian government was the first, or one of the first governments to approve it. So any assurances of its safety, in our opinion, are premature. And what we're asking for is that we just slow down. Like, I'm a parent, I don't want my kids eating forever chemicals. So we slow down, we let independent scientists review the evidence rather than put it into the market, put PFAS into the soil, onto our food, into the water supplies, and then it takes decades and decades, firstly, for the harm to accumulate, but also these chemicals aren't breaking down. This causes intergenerational harm.
1: I'm wondering, with this pesticide, Australia was one of the first countries to start using it in 2021, but it's been available in Argentina, Brazil and South Korea in the last few years, and it was approved by the US FDA last year. Does it getting widespread regulatory approval not undermine, you know, your concerns about its safety? Doesn't it say that it is actually pretty safe?
4: Well, it's subject to legal challenge in the US. Any assurances, again, I mean, Australia's pesticide regulator is the only regulator in the OECD that's majority funded by the pesticide companies that it's there to regulate. So there's an inherent conflict of interest. Then to rely upon the company who are profiting from the sales, to rely on their assurances of its safety, is also a conflict of interest. So like I've said, our position is just that PFAS should not be on berries eaten by kids. PFAS should not be used, you know, on food more broadly, and allow independent scientists to review the harm before it gets put into the market and before it's too late.
1: Okay, Josh, so if I can be blunt, you're obviously with Pesticide Action Australia. Is there any level of this particular pesticide that you'd be comfortable with?

0: I have deep concerns, we have deep concerns about PFAS more broadly, not just on food, but into the soil, into the drinking water. The harm on insects, pollinators, by these PFAS pesticides is, you know, extremely significant. So, yeah, we have real concerns about PFAS pesticides, which is, you know, it's a growing market, unfortunately, and assurances of its safety from those who profit from it don't really pass the pub test.
1: All right, Josh, thanks so much for your time today. I appreciate it.
0: Thanks so much.
1: That's Josh Davis, the Executive Director of Pesticide Action Australia. And I should reiterate, there's currently no risk to the consumption of berries in Australia. The changes to pesticide levels are only proposed, and the regulator does say that the higher levels pose no risk to human health. We'll keep an eye on this story as it develops. It's coming up to 25 past three. And I'm wondering if you live anywhere on the train line between Sydenham and Bankstown, because you might have been pretty excited to see that the Southwest Metro line has reached a new milestone this week. I wonder if you're one of the many commuters who's been using those pink buses for your daily commute since September 2024. You can let me know how you're going and how ready you are to ditch them on 1300 222 702. Well, over the weekend, there was some final testing that saw the first end-to-end journeys along the entire line between Bankstown and Tallawong. Maybe you live along the line and you saw them zipping past. Jihad Dib is the state member for Bankstown and joins me now on Drive. Hi, Jihad.
2: G'day, Sarah. How are you going?
1: I'm well. I'm wondering, I mean, how's your electorate been feeling about the pink buses? It's been nearly 2 years since they lost access to their heavy rail line.
2: Yeah. Well, look, I mean, in the first point, they're really excited now that they're seeing the metro trains running along the lines. But it's been a difficult couple of years. I don't think we make any bones about that. And it's been a bit of a challenge. But there's an excitement that's been really building up, particularly, I think, from the first moment they saw it. Now we've opened up some of those plaza areas at the station. Yeah, there's an excitement, but of course, you know, they can't wait for it to open, as we all can't.
1: What sort of feedback have you been hearing? Are there some sort of impatient, you know, people in your electorate, given we obviously have seen this delayed from the original timeline?
2: Look, probably, Sarah, I think it was more difficult about a year ago, where people were just, you know, every time I'd put something up there or I'd see something, they'd go, oh, what's going on? But now that they've actually seen, you know, like they could see that we're on track, so to speak, is a bad pun, and the light at the end of the tunnel, any pun that I can use, that actually really has got them excited now, and even thinking about what that means when it opens up. So to be able to walk through the plaza in Bankstown, for example, and it is a beautiful plaza, the plaza at Punchbowl, you know, we'll start seeing the shops opening up in and around the stations, and I think just seeing the metro, they know that this is what we need to do. And the fact is, I've been really clear with people in my community and, you know, as a government, we've been the testing is quite substantial. You're talking about 9,000 hours, I think something like 30,000 kilometres of track testing. So we want to make sure that it's 100% right. And that sort of little bit of frustration has given away to an excitement that, you know, it's almost like chomping at the bit. And I think the first trip is going to be absolutely packed. It's going to be really packed.
1: Do you think that it helps that they've seen maybe the other parts of the metro in operation now and what a difference it's made to some of those areas and the journey for commuters?
2: Absolutely. And I think it also gets them thinking about, well, what does that mean for us? So, you know, as much as I want kids in my area to go to the Western Sydney Uni at, you know, Bankstown, in the heart of Bankstown, we've got some kids who go, or some students who go, say, to Macquarie. It will now mean they could just literally just stay on that same trip all the way through or get into places like Barangaroo or get them right into the heart of the city. I think, you know, even up to Chatswood, they've seen it in some ways. A lot of people have ridden on it at some point, and I think they see that excitement of it. But to be honest with you, we sort of always felt like a long time we're a bit of the forgotten city, and it's just the refresh, even the refresh of the stations, they just look beautiful, they look really nice, they look modern, everything looks fresh, and it's kind of like just giving us a bit of a shot in the arm as a community. Like, we're starting to talk about what that means for our nighttime economy and how much easier it's going to be for people to come into, you know, our communities and to be able to have a meal, to be able to partake of some shopping, to do some night activities.
1: Sell us on the benefits of Bankstown, Jihad. What should we be doing when the new metro opens and we can jump on board and get there a bit faster?
2: Well, do you know what, Sarah? Here's an offer for you. If you want to come, I want to do a little food tour.
1: Oh, I'd love to join you.
2: A bit of a food tour. I worked out we can have manush in Punchbowl. We can have a Vietnamese coffee in Bankstown. We can have some Korean food in Belmore, and then we just keep moving along, you know, like further up as we move into the inner west. But I just think it's just the idea of just being able to come along and experience different things. I actually believe maybe in that really nice way, it kind of opens up our city for more and more people to interact with one another. Like, there's no barriers now. Just jump on a metro and you can go from one part of the city to the next. You come down, not only for having lunch, but just to be able to get out and about and to enjoy being a part of a different community for a while. Like, I sort of see beyond the transport. The transport's fantastic, but I just believe it kind of opens up the heart to everybody a bit more, and something that we really need, isn't it? Like, it'd be so much better if we all got to know each other better.
1: Well, Jihad's Dib's tour of Bankstown, food tour of Bankstown and surround sounds like a great idea.
2: You know what, Sarah? Let's do it. I'm sure someone in my team is listening to me now, or just banging their head against the wall, going, "Why would he say that?"
1: You're locked in now, Jihad. It's a date. I'm sorry to tell you.
2: Let's do it. You and add some listeners.
1: All right. Sounds like a plan. Sounds like a plan. Now, I can't let you go. I know you're not the transport minister, but I can't let you go without asking. Are we still on track for a mid October? On track. There you go. There's that pun again. For a mid October opening.
2: I keep hearing from John Graham, we're on track. You know, we're doing everything we possibly can to continue on track with that. And this testing, the success of the testing is always a really good thing as well. So we're doing everything that we can, but we want to make sure that we get it right. And as far as I know, we're on track. We're ready to rock. Can't wait to be able to use my Apple Card and tap on. And we're gonna go get a great foodie tour. There's more to me than food, Sarah, but I'll... Love the food. I haven't even talked about the Lebanese sweets yet.
1: Oh, mate, that's a whole nother show, isn't it?
2: we're on.
1: All right. Thanks for that, Jihad.
2: Have a great day, mate. See ya.
1: That's Jihad Dib, the member for Bankstown. There. News headlines in just a moment, but let's check on the traffic.
3: 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Traffic.
1: Jeff Wallace from the ATN, how are the roads looking?
4: All pretty tight on the M5. Good afternoon, Sarah. It's heavy past River Road, Reesby, out towards Hume Highway, Liverpool. Just seeing police operation in the CBD. It's affecting two lanes northbound, Kent Street past Market Street. James Roos Drive, very heavy out of North Parramatta in towards North Beat onto Bryans Road past Clients Road. I'm Jeff Wallace from ATN.
1: Thanks, Jeff. And Adam Story's here with the news headlines.
5: Hi, Sarah. Iran says it's been hitting oil tankers in the Strait of Hormuz after US President Donald Trump declared he'll charge a toll for safe passage. As tensions between the two nations continue to escalate, the US president says the move will stop Iran's ships or customers from entering or leaving the strait. Police say they're still trying to identify the offshore offenders allegedly involved in the kidnapping and murder of Sydney grandfather Chris Bagzarian. A 32-year-old man has now been charged with kidnapping and murder, along with another 22-year-old. And a teenage boy has been badly injured in a suspected stabbing at a school in Brisbane. Emergency services were called to the Islamic College of Brisbane at Karawatha just before midday. A 16-year-old is assisting police with inquiries. More news at 4 o'clock.
1: Thanks, Adam. We'll just take a quick look at the weather now. 20 degrees in the city and 20 in Camden. It's 20 in Gosford, 9 in Katoomba, 20 in Parramatta, 20 in Penrith and 19 in Cronulla. Sunny day for the rest of the afternoon. No rain, which is always good news. Sometimes, actually. And an overnight minimum of 10 degrees. Tomorrow, there's a minimum of 10 and a maximum of 18 in the CBD. 8 to 19 in Penrith. A partly cloudy day with a medium chance of showers, most likely in the afternoon and evening. On Thursday, it'll be 11 to 18 in the CBD. 8 to 19 in Penrith. And cloudy with a very high chance of showers. Winds southwesterly to 15 to 20 kilometres an hour. Tending southerly 15 to 25 kilometres an hour during the morning. Then becoming light during the evening. Coming up, you'll hear all about a documentary that will be on ABC TV tonight, looking at the devastating Lismore floods from a few years back. And I'll give you the golden ticket password again, code word, I should say. Just before we continue, though, I did want to read a text on the pink buses off the back of that conversation I was just having with the member for Bankstown, Jihad Dib. This listener says, "I love the fact the trains are going to come back, but are Transport for New South Wales going to resurface the roads that have been pretty seriously damaged by all of these pink buses, such as the little back streets between Canterbury and Marrickville?" Now, I did not know that. So the buses have been doing a bit of damage. Have you experienced this? Perhaps if you have, you'd like to give me a call. The number you can do that on is 1300 222 702. That's 1300 222 702, or you can text 0467 922 702.
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1: Now, when artist and filmmaker Kate Stroud was rescued from the devastating 2022 floods in Lismore, she'd taken refuge for hours in her roof cavity, and it was a local with a jet ski who came to help, not the SES. Like so many in Lismore, she'd been preparing for the flood, but no one had been properly warned about what was coming. Kate is the presenter of the prize-winning independent documentary When the River Rose, a film where she speaks about the flood's impact with other survivors. It's airing at 8:30 tonight on ABC TV, and Kate joins me now on Drive. Thanks for being here, Kate.
6: Oh, pleasure. Thank you for having me.
1: Now, it's been more than 4 years since those floods. Can you just take us back to that, what must have been such a terrifying night as the waters were rising so fast?
6: Yes, I mean, it was, you know, it's not our first rodeo in regards to floods. I've personally been through three of the four biggest floods in record in a five-year period. So that night we just kind of prepared for what we know and what we're used to. And as a town, we were extremely prepared. I was so proud of us. But unfortunately, the information that was provided to us was so inaccurate that we weren't able to make informed decisions, and everybody got caught off guard because it was an extra 2 metres of water than we've ever seen before.
1: Mm-hmm. And so what happened to you personally? You ended up in the roof cavity, from what I understand.
6: Yeah, so it was about 11:30 at night. We'd prepared for the level that we are ready for, and I had an SES person knock on my front door and just double check that we knew that a flood was coming, and they were tying off the little tape to indicate that there were people still in the house. And he actually affirmed our choice to stay there, and his exact words were, "You will be safe here. Expect water at your gate by midday tomorrow." And basically, as soon as he closed the door, things changed very rapidly, very quickly. And within a few hours, there's water coming in through my floorboards, which, for people who don't know the area, it's a Queenslander at 1.8 metres off the floor. Wow. So it's quite high. And then we were stuck. We had no choice. We didn't know how far the water was going to come up, and we had to make the decision, yeah, to climb into our roof cavity because it was freezing cold and we couldn't save anything else.
1: Wow. And then when help did eventually arrive, it wasn't from the SES?
6: No, because there was only two SES boats in the water that night. So to service more than over 4,000 houses that were affected. And we had a pact with our neighbours who had two small children that if whoever got a boat first, we'd send the boat back for them. So at that point that they were getting rescued, we climbed down into the kitchen, into the neck deep water. And I was standing on my kitchen sink and looking out the back window, which was now, you know, an absolute lake. Well, not a lake, a roaring surge of water. And I saw a figure on the horizon. And I don't remember if I yelled. I can't remember if I made noise, but I do remember banging on the glass window. And I remember him clocking the sound and nodding at me. And then he came towards me, and it was just a surfer builder from Ballina, which is a neighbouring coastal town.
1: Wow, I can't imagine the sense of relief that just must have flooded you. That's such a scary, scary story. I mean, you've mentioned there sort of, you know, that feeling of waiting for boats that were never coming. How do you reflect on that now? Does it make you angry in retrospect? Did you feel abandoned or forgotten?
6: 100%. I had such a loss of innocence from this experience, because I always grew up believing that in a country like Australia, being a really wealthy country, that when things like this happen, we have people and services and funding in place that will be implemented when we need it. And that wasn't the case. You know, we were trying to call SES when we were in the roof, and we later found out that the line had been turned off because they were so overwhelmed and under-resourced. And then I turned to my partner. I was like, is this a 000 moment? Do we call 000? First time I ever have had to. And the lady on the line told me to call SES, and I explained to her that wasn't happening. And unfortunately, there was quite a lot of defeat in her voice, and she couldn't tell me what to do. So, yeah, I felt quite abandoned in that moment, and kind of like, where are the, in brackets, adults who are it's their job to come and help people in this moment of need. So, yeah, I think really abandoned, and then also just really let down at how it unfolded in the next fortnight or so that followed, in that we were just waiting and waiting for the help to come, and it just didn't happen.
1: Yeah. I mean, what was it like talking to other survivors for this documentary? I imagine that you'd be able to connect in a way that a regular presenter or journalist wouldn't, because obviously, you know, they can't understand what you went through. But you had, you know, very similar terrifying experiences. Do you think that helped getting people to open up about their stories?
6: Definitely. I don't think that it would have been the same documentary without it, just because that personal connection and trust. And I knew all of the contributors bar one. The director brought on Jeff Hanna, and then the others. I mean, I gave her a list of people that I thought would be great, or I knew that had done really remarkable things, stepping up where government agencies didn't. Because, you know, one of our contributors was a breastfeeding mother. She was a farmer,

0: connection and that understanding of being here on the ground definitely impacted the way that the film turned out.
1: We did obviously see a lot of news coverage of the floods during the event and afterwards, but the news cycle, you know, it's such a fickle thing. Attention moves on. This film, though, really seems to resonate with audiences. It's won awards on the independent film circuit. What do you hope its lasting impact is going to be?
0: I think, as you said, like, news cycles are very short, and as humans, it's in our nature to kind of just keep moving on and being focused on the life that's directly ahead of us. And I honestly believe that the only way to get into the hearts of people that are in positions to make some changes is through storytelling, and is through connecting with the human experience, kind of looking in each other's eyes. And I think that's the way to break the barriers down, and to just make us not a statistic in a spreadsheet or a line marking of a depth on the wall. Like, we are humans who live through this and continue to live through this as a part of our story, and not everyone has recovered. So I guess it's a piece to acknowledge that everyone's experience, but also an invitation for people who it is their job to maybe make some changes.
1: If you're just joining us on 702 ABC Sydney, it's coming up to 22:04. I'm speaking with Kate Stroud, who's one of the filmmakers behind the independent documentary When the River Rose, which is airing on ABC TV tonight. Kate, I just wanted to play the voices of some of the survivors featured in the film here. Let's have a listen to some of the trailer of When the River Rose.
2: From what I gather, I think we're going to get 900 million our house. And I thought, oh, that can't be right.
3: I would say every 10 minutes it was coming up a foot. In an hour, that's a metre and a half.
4: And we knew that we were going to get that impact.
5: My gut feeling was that it was silly just to stay there.
6: It's an amount of water that was unfathomable.
5: It got a lot faster and deeper as the flood progressed.
7: Where's the army? Why isn't the government taking responsibility?
6: I was angry at so many things I saw in the daily.
5: I don't think anything can really prepare you for what we found.
1: Kate, you've talked a bit about how something like these floods fundamentally changes you. Is there a collective version of that too, do you think, where Lismore as a community is fundamentally changed?
0: Oh, 100%. I mean, as I said, we've been through this before, but not to this scale. So there is kind of a collective banding together and a real sense of community, in that we help each other when these things happen. But this one was so huge and so impactful that I think it did break a lot of people. And, you know, it's an incredible collective story that we all share, yet we all have our own independent parallel experiences with that same night, which is, you know, such a incredible thing to share with lots of people.
1: And what about you personally? Do you feel like you're a different person before the flood than you are now?
0: Absolutely. Yeah. As I said, I had that loss of innocence. I think in a lot of ways it's made me, I found my voice in a different way through the advocacy and things like that. And I think that once you've lost every single thing that you own, you kind of see life in a different way. I definitely am not attached so much to material possessions, because I know that I'll bounce back. And in a way, I feel like it's a little bit of a invincibility approach, because I know that I can bounce back from that, and I can bounce back from anything.
1: Absolutely. Well, I think everybody's looking forward to watching the documentary tonight. You can see it on ABC TV. Kate, really appreciate your time.
0: Thank you so much. Very appreciate you.
1: Thanks. That's Kate Stroud, a Northern Rivers-based artist and the presenter of the independent documentary When the River Rose, and you can catch it on ABC TV tonight.
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1: Traffic. Let's have a quick look at the roads now. At Mount Annan on Narellan Road, at Hartley Road, there is a 3-car crash. Northbound traffic is affected in the left-hand turn lane, I believe. So just take care if you are there on the roads there.
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2: Now, don't call now, but we do have the golden ticket up. So you do need to listen today for the code word, which I'm going to give you to go into the draw. The code word today is rewrite. That code word again, rewrite. But don't call now. Make sure you tune in after five when I'll give you the cue to call for your chance to go into the draw there. All right. So we're going to be talking in a second about telegrams. What you've just heard there is a Morse code translation of the phrase, let's talk telegrams, because it was on this day in 2013 that the world's last telegram was sent. India's state-run telecommunications company ended its telegraph service on July 14, 2013. I wonder if you've ever received a telegram, and what did it say? Was it a special message at your wedding, maybe sent from far-flung family or friends who couldn't be there on the day? Or maybe you received some wonderful news like the birth of a new family member, or perhaps something that was quite challenging and life-changing. It's pretty hard to imagine in this day and age of instant communication and satellite connectivity, but there was a time when most people received news, especially from overseas, weeks or even months after the event. I'd love it if I heard from you about your stories about telegrams. When did you send or receive a telegram? Who was it from and what did it say? 1300 222 702 is the number, or you can text on 0467 922 702. Maybe it's hard to think about what it might have been, but think right back in your memories and you can tell me about the Morse code translated telegram that you received. This would have had to be before 1963, though, if you did get one of those. Or you can tell me about a lettergram delivered in the same manner as a telegram but not transmitted over the telegraph lines. Australia Post had that lettergram service until 1993. I think my sister might have received a few of those at her wedding in South Africa. Do you still have the telegram? Was it big news, delivered in minimum characters? You paid for every single character, apparently, including the full stops. 1300 222 702. I did actually ask back my mum about whether she had any telegrams, because I couldn't really remember any that had been delivered in my family. And I thought that my sister, when she was overseas in the 90s, had actually sent a telegram from the far-flung continent of Africa where she was travelling to let us know that she was okay when she was suffering from malaria. So that was a time, obviously, when telegram was one of the few ways that you could get in touch with your relatives to let them know what was happening. Now, telegrams were a big feature in films, weren't they? Remember Rolf, the telegram boy in The Sound of Music? And that scene out in the garden gazebo where Liesl and Rolf imagine the telegrams that they would send to one another.
3: Dear Liesl, I'd like to be able to tell you how I feel about you. Stop. Unfortunately, this wire is already too expensive. Sincerely, Rolf.
4: Sincerely?
3: Cordially.
4: Cordially?
3: Affectionately. Will there be any reply?
4: Dear Rolf, stop. Don't stop. You're Liesl.
2: Don't stop. How about you? What news or good wishes did you receive via a telegram? 1300 222 702 is the number. I'd love to hear your telegram stories.
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1: Filling in for Thomas O'Reilly.
2: Now, I've got Lynette on the line, who's got a telegraph story for me, I believe. Lynette. Hi, Lynette. Hello, Lynette. Is she there? Oh, she's not there.
5: I'm here.
2: Oh, you're online too. Hi, Lynette. How are you?
5: Hello. Hello, I'm good. How are you?
2: Good. So your memory stretches back as far as telegrams. So tell me your telegram story.
5: Well, it was when I was in year 10. I was 16, so it's over 40 years ago now. My beautiful husband, who was then my boyfriend, sent me a telegram that said, I love you. I had to go down to the office and collect it, and it was all very, very official. And then I opened it, and that's just what it said.
2: So you got to collect it when you were at school?
5: Yeah, he sent it to school for me.
2: Oh, that's fantastic.
5: To the office at school.
2: Well, it must have worked if he's now your husband, did it?
5: Yes, yeah, like nearly 40 years later, so.
2: Oh, my goodness. Well, that just that sounds like the perfect telegram to receive. Did you have any idea why you were being called to the office when that call was made?
5: Absolutely no idea. I think I was worried that something had happened to somebody So, yeah.
2: Well, we do know telegrams are often used to deliver bad news, but in your case, Lynette, it sounds like it was used to deliver the best news ever.
5: Good news, yeah. Well received too.
2: Fantastic. All right, thanks for your call, Lynette.
5: Thank you. Thanks, bye.
2: I've also got John on the line who is in Artarmon. Hi, John. You had a telegram in 1970, is that right?
6: Yeah, I did in October 1970. My elder sister sent me a telegram to my examination desk for the high school certificate for the first exam.
2: What did it say? Did it just wish you luck?
6: The best wishes telegram sitting on the desk there when I arrived to start the first English exam.
2: Oh, John, and did it put a pep in your step? Did it warm your heart when you saw that?
6: It made me think that my family was thinking about me at the time.
2: What a thoughtful sister.
6: It was great, but it was a fairly common thing, I think. Quite a few people would have received telegrams on that day, back in that time.
2: Oh, fantastic. Well, that's a beautiful
6: thing. It was a lovely thing that was available to them.
2: Yeah, absolutely. It's something a bit special about somebody going to the effort of doing that as well, rather than just, shooting off a text as we do these days. The intention that's behind it, I think, and the thought that goes into it, the effort, makes it mean a little bit something more, maybe, do you think, John?
6: Yeah, I do. I really do, yeah. It's a,
2: fantastic.
6: It's a thing that telegrams carried a lot in sometimes.
2: I think so. Well, John, it sounds like that telegram on your exam day did you the world of good. So thanks so much for sharing that with me.
6: Thanks very much.
2: That's lovely stories about telegrams. Keep them coming on 1300 222 702. I'd love to hear your telegram stories, whether or not it was good news or bad news. How were they delivered, and what did it mean?
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2: How are you going with the school holidays and keeping everyone occupied? How about the battle over devices? Are you winning? Or are you losing? Well, here's an idea. Give them a device that lets them listen to podcasts made for young people that are informative, educational and entertaining. One of the podcasts put out by ABC Kids Listen is called Wait, They Did What? It's for big kids over 8 years old, and the latest episode looks at the history of seatbelt use in Australia. Samantha Turnbull is one of the producers of Wait, They Did What, and she joins me now. Such a great concept, Sam, because there's a narrative about the good old days that everything was great, but you dig into some of the things that we used to do that in hindsight are pretty unbelievable, aren't they?
7: Yeah, that's exactly right. And in fact, we have an episode about telegrams. We should have been speaking about that one.
2: How
7: today.
2: Timely. Well, you can tell us about that too while we've got you. Oh my goodness. Let's start with seatbelts though. I mean, sure. I've got a couple of kids and obviously seatbelts are so important for them. We just put them on automatically. But when I was a kid, it was a little bit more of an opt-in, opt-out sort of scenario. Are kids pretty surprised to find this out, that seatbelts haven't always been a thing?
7: Yeah, they absolutely are. So the podcast tackles 40 different topics, and the ones that are about matters of belief or opinion, the kids can kind of understand that difference. But when it comes to things that are to do with public health and safety, they don't understand. They think it's stupid that we didn't used to wear seatbelts in the olden days.
2: What have you learned in making this episode about seatbelt legislation and our attitudes around wearing seatbelts?
7: Yeah, so wearing a seatbelt became law in Australia in 1971, even though seatbelts were invented around the same time as cars. But you didn't actually have to wear one according to the law until 1971. But it was only the law for adults in the front seat. Ah. So there was nothing to say that kids had to wear them. I think it was pretty loosely policed as well. I think lots of us would remember riding in the backs of utes and not wearing seatbelts beyond the 70s. But yeah, that was the law in 1971 for adults in the front seat.
2: And so obviously that evolved over time. And when did we actually see seatbelts being a compulsory thing?
7: Not until the 1980s, and that was also around the time that baby seats and capsules became compulsory as well. Before then, they existed, but they didn't really meet a lot of safety standards and they weren't compulsory.
2: And what about, I mean, I think one of the great things about this podcast is the way that you interview children today about the topic and intersperse it with some archival material from the post. I just want to play a little bit from the current episode with seatbelts.
8: Seat belts are important because they keep you strapped in case you have a car accident.
9: If you don't wear your seat belt and someone brakes real fast, you'll go flying out of your seat.
10: They keep you safe.
11: Keeps a careful eye on the adults at the wheel. It leaves the children to be treated as other articles for conveyance. And it's ironic that some parents are as casual towards their children's safety as they are towards that of their pets.
10: That's stupid. Why wouldn't you wear your seatbelt?
2: That's just some of the children interviewed for the latest episode of the ABC Kids Listen podcast, Wait, They Did What? And Sam Turnbull is here, the producer of the podcast. Sam, you love to sort of keep the episodes short and sweet, which I think is great. I mean, I think this one's about 6 minutes long, but it must be such a challenge to cover the history of something comprehensively in such a short time.
7: It is, but we're guided by what we have in the ABC archive. So we choose the sort of most interesting or outrageous or strange grabs that we can find from the news stories that we've done about these issues in the past. And so they sort of dictate the length of the episodes in a way, with the kids of today responding to them.
2: And I do have to, before I let you go, I just wanted to ask you two questions, really. First of all, what's next for the podcast?
7: Oh, well, I think the next episode that we have coming up is about encyclopedias. A lot of kids that we interviewed about encyclopedias today didn't even know what they were.
2: Oh.
7: Had never seen one, had never touched one.
2: It's just Google now.
7: Yeah, exactly. But the podcast will keep going. We've got about 17 episodes out so far, and it will keep rolling out weekly until the end of the year.
2: And I have to ask you, because we have been talking about telegrams today, what was the kids' reaction to the news that that's how we used to get, you know, congratulations and commiserations to people?
7: They had no idea. They'd never heard of them. They didn't understand why a message couldn't be sent instantaneously, like in an email or text message, and they thought it was bizarre.
2: I think that's the reaction to lots of things that kids are learning about on the podcast, Sam, and it's a great listen for the school holidays. So thanks for joining me today.
7: Thank you.
2: Sam Turnbull is the producer of Wait, They Did What? With presenter Tilly Oddie Black. And you can find more episodes on the ABC Kids tab of ABC Listening. 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It's coming up to 5 to 4.
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2: Now, we've been talking telegrams on Drive today, whether or not you can remember receiving one, whether it contained good news or bad news. How was that moment for you? What was your reaction to getting it? And Jan, you've got a treasured telegram from your dad.
12: I certainly do, Sarah. My father came back from the war with PTSD, as we now know it. Never spoke a word of affection, never gave any affection. And in 1963, when I happened to do very, very well in my final exams at Bathurst Teachers College, I received a telegram, pleased and proud, Dad.
2: Ah, those three words, Jan, what did they mean to you?
12: Oh, they meant the world, because he'd never, ever acknowledged my success in anything up until 1963 in that final exam.
2: And such a succinct way of telling you, but it must have, you know, for a man of few words, he managed to say a lot in those three words.
12: He never said anything. He was just, you know, he had that effect that we didn't understand what it was. So it's very treasured, very special.
2: And you've still got it to this day. Do you ever get it out and have a look at it?
12: I certainly do.
2: Oh, that's a beautiful memory, Jan. Thanks so much for sharing that with us.
12: Thank you, Sarah. Thank you.
2: It's a pleasure. Also, Louise, you've got a telegram of your mother's.
13: I do, yes. Yes, it's the telegram that told her first husband had died in the Second World War.
2: Oh.
13: So it's very hard to read. I still can't read it without crying, though I know the man. He was my mother's first husband. But I just imagine how she must have felt when she read it. Absolutely devastating.
2: Did she ever talk to you about that, Jan, what it was like to receive that news in that way?
13: This is Louise you're speaking to.
2: Oh, sorry, Louise.
13: Did she ever ask me? No, she didn't. She never spoke about it, ever. After she died.
2: Oh, one could only imagine just reading that would have just been the most heartbreaking thing. And unfortunately, your mum, you know, was one of many women in Australia at that stage who would have received very similar telegrams. So,
13: women, yeah.
2: Absolutely. So, well, I'm glad that you still got it. And obviously, Louise, you know, it means a lot to you. And I'm sure, as sad as it is, it's a special thing to have.
13: Yes, it is. Yeah. Thanks for understanding.
2: Appreciate your time. Thanks, Louise.
13: Thanks. Bye.
2: Got a few other text messages as well coming in about telegrams. I've got time to read a couple, I reckon, before we get to the news. This one, I had my bar mitzvah in 1982. I remember receiving many telegrams for it from family overseas, a celebratory occasion. Jen in Swansea said 1984 ended up in Interpol in Kathmandu. Had to send a telegram to my friend's parents because she had her passport and traveller's check stolen. So Jen managed to get her friend out of trouble after a theft in Kathmandu. I guess that's one way of doing it back in those days. And this one, Wendy said, I received my first New South Wales Department of Education permanent teaching appointment via telegram in 1979. I still have it. It said I was to replace Cook, a surname, not a job. So that's how the news was delivered back in those days. And one more, Jim says, my father-in-law was in hospital in Alexandria, Egypt, evacuated from Tobruk when he got a telegram from his sister, boy born, stop, girl born. The army telegram system did not allow the use of the word twins. He had to await the return of the second AIF to Australia to meet his new niece and nephew. That's Jim. What a beautiful memory there as well from him. If you've got any more of those thoughts, you can call me on 1300 222 702. Coming up after four, you'll meet the Premier. Not that Premier, though, the Youth Premier. Youth Parliament is in session this week and you'll hear all about it. And you'll also hear from Choice about Origin Energy having to pay compensation to some of their customers. That's coming up after 4 o'clock.
1: When experts speak,
14: you want to be planning for outages like this to prevent things like this from happening.
1: When it needs to be discussed,
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16: Story with ABC News. Iran's Revolutionary Guard says it's been hitting oil tankers in the Strait of Hormuz and US targets in Bahrain. US forces have also struck military targets across Iran, as the BBC's Barbara Platt-Usher reports.
17: These latest developments raise the prospect of a return to full-blown war, less than a month after they signed a ceasefire agreement. The US military said it had completed a third consecutive night of strikes against targets in Iran, aimed at degrading its ability to attack ships in the international waterway. But Tehran fired cruise missiles at two Emirati oil tankers, killing one crew member and injuring eight others, the UAE said. Crucially, the Americans are reimposing a blockade against ships transiting Iranian ports and coastal areas, cutting off a vital flow of income for Tehran.
16: Brisbane police have arrested a 16-year-old boy over an alleged school stabbing that's left another boy fighting for his life. Authorities were called to the Islamic College of Brisbane at Karawatha just before midday after reports of a violent altercation. A badly injured 17-year-old was rushed to hospital. The school's Director of Education, Tariq Ismail, says they're assisting investigators.
18: The college is cooperating fully with Queensland Police while leading the investigation. Our immediate priority has been the safety and well-being of everyone involved. We are providing appropriate support to the students and staff affected by the incident, and our thoughts are with those that have been impacted.
16: Police say they're confident the main people allegedly involved in the kidnapping and murder of Sydney grandfather Chris Bagsarian have now been arrested. The 85-year-old's remains were found near a golf course in Sydney's northwest in February in what police say was a case of mistaken identity. Four more men have been charged, including a 32-year-old accused of coordinating the operation. It brings the total number of people facing court over his death to 11. Detective Superintendent Andrew Marks says they may make more arrests, but the alleged key players are in custody.
19: There are a number of people that we believe that may have had knowledge or may have committed some actions after the event and after Mr. Bagsarian was found, and we're still following up those lines of inquiry.
16: A New South Wales court has been told a convicted Newcastle child sex offender sold books on Amazon allegedly containing child abuse material. Stephen Andrew Larkins faced a bail court today charged with producing, possessing and disseminating child abuse material. The court heard the 60-year-old allegedly authored two books about 16-year-old boys and sold up to four copies on Amazon. Before granting Larkins strict bail, Judge James Vinney questioned Amazon's vetting processes and what the online retailer's criminal liability might be. Police have issued a defect notice to the driver of a controversial billboard truck that was driven around the streets of Melbourne. The truck made national headlines last month when it was driven through the CBD showing doctored images of the Victorian Premier Jacinta Allen alongside the slogan Ditch the Witch, with the ads labelled sexist and inappropriate. The truck also displays advertising for a brothel. Police say they investigated the addition of billboards that were outside regulatory standards. The driver will have to present the truck to Vic Roads for further inspection. New national data shows cancer is becoming more commonly diagnosed in people in their 30s and 40s. Figures from the Australian Institute of Health and Welfare have revealed that bowel and thyroid cancers are driving the increase. From 2000 to 2025, the number of people aged between 30 and 49 who were diagnosed with cancer increased from an estimated 121 cases to 135 per 1,000 people. Melissa Ledger from the Cancer Council says lifestyle choices are having a major impact on the rates of bowel cancer in younger people.
20: Behavioural risk factors have a pretty big impact on bowel cancer, responsible for about 50% of cases. So when we think about what those risk factors are, things like smoking, alcohol, being above a healthy body weight, physical activity and diet.
16: And the electricity provider Origin Energy will refund more than 4,500 customers following an ACCC investigation into offers that were allegedly misleading. The consumer watchdog says it was concerned the company made claims the charges on its ongoing saver plan would be lower than Origin's basic offer for the life of the plan. It says some customers on saver plans were charged more than they would have been on the basic plan. While the retailer has made no admission of breaching consumer law, it has committed to full refunds tallying more than $270,000. To the weather for this afternoon, isolated showers across the southern and central inland tending to be scattered across the far southern ranges and adjacent slopes and falling as snow above 1,100 metres. Sunny in Sydney for the rest of the afternoon, partly cloudy with a chance of showers tomorrow, a top of 18. Cloudy with showers Thursday at 18 and showers on Friday, also a top of 18. 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
2: Good afternoon. It's a pleasure having your company on Drive today. Sarah here, still filling in for Tom while he recovers from some surgery. I'm hoping he'll be listening to some 702 while he's getting better. Coming up this hour, thousands of Origin Energy customers set to receive refunds after the ACCC investigated the company over confusing pricing tactics and misleading representations. We'll be chatting to Consumer Group Choice about that. The Premier also will be here. Well, the youth premier, who will tell us about the issues that young people want debated in the bear pit at this week's Youth Parliament. Plus, did you hear the news that tennis stars Alex de Minaur and Katie Bolters snuck off and got married during the Wimbledon final? It's a

0: We'll get the lowdown on that, plus all the rest of the day's sports news, as well as the latest in federal politics. But first, let's check the traffic.
1: 702 ABC Sydney.
0: Traffic. Derek Peterson from the Transport Management Centre is here. How are the roads looking, Derek?
2: Hello, Sarah. Well, an update from the CBD where the police operation is taking place, Kent Street near Market Street. Kent Street has reopened. It was closed northbound at Market Street earlier on this afternoon. Still one lane is closed, so just note that if you are travelling through that area. But Kent Street has reopened northbound at Market Street with just a left lane closed due to that police operation. Elsewhere at Mount Annan, a car crash on Narellan Road near Hartley Road has been cleared. We did have one lane closed heading towards Narellan. That has been reopened and traffic moving pretty well in both directions on Narellan Road. At Cherrybrook, traffic conditions are back to normal on Castle Hill Road. An earlier car crash has been cleared. All lanes are open there as well. At Lura in the Blue Mountains, take extra care on the Great Western Highway. There's vehicle salvage taking place after an earlier crash, so just one westbound lane of the Great Western Highway is closed near Scott Avenue at Lura. Checking public transport, now that that lane is open on Kent Street in the city, buses no longer diverting back to their normal routes in the CBD, and no major disruptions for Sydney train services this afternoon. You can check the latest at the Transport app or use the website transportnsw.info, and traffic information is at livetraffic.com.
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0: Now, we're talking about telegrams this afternoon on Drive because it was on this day in 2013 that the world's last telegram was sent by India's state-run telecommunications company. I'm wondering, what news or good wishes did you receive via telegram? I'd love to hear your stories. 1300 222 702 is the number, or you can text in on 0467 922 702. Now, I've got Maria on the line. Maria, you received a pretty important telegram.
4: Yes, to me it was very important. Hi, Sarah.
0: Hello.
4: It was 1977, 78, and I'd just come back from travelling around the world, you know, as you did in those days, and we're sharing a place in Rose Bay with some friends and didn't have a landline, didn't have, you know, any communication. And I received a telegram because I'd gone for an interview from the Nimrod Theatre, which is kind of now morphed into Belvoir Street.
0: I know, yep.
4: The telegram said, offering you the trainee apprenticeship at Nimrod Theatre.
0: Wow, what a break.
4: I know, it was. And I still have it because it changed my life. I was there for 5 years and went on to still working in the industry. And honestly, it was, it did. It was a really happy telegram because it did change my life.
0: Do you think it was a more special way to break the news, Maria, because you could actually physically hold it in your hand? It's not like a phone call where the news kind of goes in one ear and out the other, but it makes it feel very real to actually have it in front of you.
4: Yes, it does. It does. I think it's sad that we don't do it anymore. I would love the world to, you know, be able to, you know, have that facility still.
0: And what a great keepsake to look back on at the start of your career, and it sounds like it's been a good one as well.
4: It's been fantastic, and I feel very fortunate, and yep, thank you to Telegram.
0: Love that story, Maria. Thanks so much for sharing it with us today.
4: Okay, thank you.
0: Now, I've got Gay here as well. Gay, you're holding a telegram in your hand right now.
5: Yes, I am. Yes.
0: And what's the telegram that you've got there, Gay?
5: Oh, it's a congratulations telegram from a dear friend at the time, and I've got it here, and it's all turning brown and yellow with age. It's 55 years ago I received it when my first little baby was born.
0: Oh, so congratulations on the birth of your first child. And do you remember receiving that telegram at the time, Gay?
5: Oh, yes. I was sitting up in the hospital bed, and one of the nurses brought it around, and it's the first and only telegram I've ever received.
0: Oh, first and only. Well, it's definitely worth keeping a hold of, Gay. And that baby is 55 years old now, right?
5: Yes, yes, he is.
0: Oh,
5: yes.
0: What a beautiful way to remember that time of your life, Gay. Thanks so much for your call.
5: No problem. Bye-bye.
0: That's a beautiful memories of telegrams there. And keep them coming. 1300 222 702 is the number.
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0: Now, if you were listening to Drive last week, you might have heard me asking you whether you're someone who regularly switches plans, whether it's your phone or your internet or your energy service. Well, as you may have heard in the news today, customers who signed up to Origin Energy Saver Plan are set to receive refunds after an ACCC investigation that looked into confusing pricing tactics and misleading representations. The investigation followed a designated complaint from Consumer Group written by my next guest, Jordan Cornelius, who's a senior campaign and policy advisor at Choice. Hi, Jordan.
6: Hi, Sarah. Thanks for having me.
0: Now, you must be pleased with this news. Can you just explain what you looked into for this designated complaint, what Origin Energy was advertising?
6: So, yeah, last year when we lodged our first ever designated complaint, we decided to focus on confusing energy pricing tactics. We looked at a bunch of different things like retailers reusing plan names, which is a common practice, people being told to switch to plans that weren't actually available, and the conduct that's particularly relevant here, which was plans that alluded to savings or value that didn't seem to actually really offer much savings or value. And so the ACCC today announced that as a result of that, Origin will be refunding over $270,000 to customers on its ongoing saver plan.
0: So that announcement from the ACCC, how much does that mean consumers get back each? About $60, is that right?
6: It's about $60 for over 4,500 people.
0: And will that just go straight into their accounts, or do they have to do any legwork to get the money?
6: Hopefully it should be fairly easy. Origin is going to contact eligible customers and let them know what's happening and how to arrange a credit or a refund.
0: And has Origin commented at all since this decision was the announcement by the ACCC today?
6: So it was an agreement. Origin hasn't agreed that it has necessarily broken the law, but the ACCC had investigated if this representation that this ongoing saver plan, being a saver plan that wasn't actually cheaper than the basic plan, that it was meant to be cheaper than, was misleading potentially. So the ACCC looked into that and this is the outcome that they had agreed to.
0: The ACCC says it won't be taking any further action. Are you satisfied with the payout they'll be giving to those affected customers, or would you like to see more done?
6: We're pleased that consumers affected by this are going to receive some money back, but we would like to see more done generally to address those sneaky tactics like the loyalty penalty in energy. So while we welcome this and other recent actions that address the accuracy and reliability of the information that consumers receive on their energy bill, there's still the underlying problem that you have to switch so regularly, and when you do go to switch, it's so confusing. And so to address some of that, we'd like to see a bigger picture reform, something like a consumer duty, which would require energy retailers to proactively act to deliver fair outcomes for consumers.
0: We did talk a bit about this on Drive last week after the Telstra outage, asking people whether they're a switcher and whether they shop around constantly for the best deals. What should people be looking out for when we're looking at energy providers and the deals that are on offer?
6: The best thing to do is not to be particularly loyal to a provider. Not just switching plans with your existing provider that you've been with for years, but being open to potentially trying a different one. And you can go to the government's run comparison site called Energy Made Easy to compare all the different offers from all the different retailers that might be available. And the other thing is not to get too caught up, as this action has shown, in what a plan is called, and actually to look at the price and how it compares to those other plans that might be available.
0: So should we be wary then of words like saver? I mean, it really surely should be up to the provider to be more transparent, I guess, and not use those words if it's not the cheapest deal they offer. But do we still need to exercise caution if that's what it says?
6: Absolutely. If you're comparing, look at the numbers, not just the names.
0: All right. I think that probably gives us a pretty good idea of what to do when we're looking to make a switch. Thanks for that, Jordan.
6: Thanks so much.
0: That's Jordan Cornelius. She's a senior campaign and policy advisor at Choice.
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1: Golden ticket.
0: That's right. The golden ticket is your chance to win tickets to some fantastic things happening in Sydney in the coming months. And we've added an extra element this time around because not only will there be a weekly draw for the golden ticket, this time there's also a daily prize element. So here's what you get if you win the golden ticket. A double pass to Lord of the Rings in concert. Tickets to Come Alive, the greatest showman circus spectacular at the Entertainment Quarter. Tickets to Katie Noonan performing Jeff Buckley's Grace at Night at the Barracks. And you'll be going to the Rugby League World Cup Australia versus New Zealand game at the Sydney Football Stadium. Drive gets to draw a golden ticket winner this Friday and next Friday, but you need to be in it to win it. So to get into the draw, all you need to do for now is remember today's code word. The code word today on Drive is rewrite. That code word again, rewrite. And make sure you tune in after five, because that's when I'll give you the cue to call for your chance to go into the draw.
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1: Filling in for Thomas O'Riti.
0: Now, have you ever imagined what you would do if you were premier for a day? Well, my next guest has probably thought about this question more than most. Alyssa Pinchbeck is one of 100 young leaders from across the state who'll take their seats inside the bear pit for this week's New South Wales Youth Parliament, which this year is celebrating its 25th anniversary. They've turned the issues they care about, like mental health, youth homelessness, domestic and family violence and AI, into bills, and they'll now get to take part in mock debates on those issues and advocate for change. Alyssa is tackling the role of the Premier of the Youth Parliament, and she joins me now on Drive. Hi, Alyssa.
7: Hello, how are you?
0: I'm good. Now, first of all, I love this. You've broken through a glass ceiling already this week, Alyssa. You're a proud Camilla Roy woman, and this is the first, you'll be the first Aboriginal woman to be taking on the role of the New South Wales Youth Premier. Do you think it's about time we saw that in real life politics?
7: Yes, I definitely think it is. It gives young people, and especially young Indigenous people, a role model to look up to show that they are welcome in these spaces and that they belong and they can advocate and use their voice for change in those spaces.
0: What's the experience of the Youth Parliament been like so far for you?
7: It's been absolutely incredible. This is my second year in the program with the Y New South Wales, and the way that it's run with task force members and staff and obviously at New South Wales, it's a very welcoming environment and it builds lifelong friendships and connections with stakeholders and other participants. And it gives us a chance to advocate for the issues that deeply matter to us as participants and to our communities that we're representing in spaces like Parliament, which obviously have the capacity to enforce those advocacy changes into legislation.
0: Some people might look at this and think, oh, it's just, you know, mock debates. But we've actually seen some of the issues raised in previous youth parliaments later become part of mainstream public policy and debate, including, you know, LGBT rights, paid parental leave, water sustainability. I'm wondering, what are some of the issues that members of the youth parliament are debating this year?
7: Yes, of course. We have 10 portfolios this year, and one of the biggest issues that we're seeing at the moment is the housing crisis and housing instability and how that looks in terms of social and community cohesion for young people. So I definitely think that that's going to be a topic that's spoken about a lot this week at Youth Parliament and translated into public policy spaces following it. Other ones are mental health access in schools, education equity for regional and rural towns. Online and hate crime in the youth justice sector are definitely going to be the major issues I think we're seeing this week.
0: And as the Youth Premier, I mean, you touched on it a little bit earlier, but what sort of things do you want to bring to the role, you know, and who are you looking to represent?
7: So I really want to represent all young Indigenous people and show them that politics and advocacy is a space for them, and it's a space that they can belong in and share their voice and represent their community, as well as representing everybody within my community and bringing issues that are at the forefront of their minds to spaces like Youth Parliament. And I really want to be the person who welcomes and encourages and uplifts not only all participants here, but all Indigenous youth and all youth members that I represent, to be able to share their voices and be heard and be seen and feel like they matter and like their voices matter, can actually produce tangible change.
0: What do you think adults generally underestimate about young people?
7: I think the biggest issue that we see is that they don't take youth as seriously as they should, and they look at it from an age as a number perspective rather than actually listening to what we have to say and listening to the outcomes and processes that we want to take to see the change and for the issues that we're discussing. And just by seeing that we're younger than them, they automatically put that into a category that we don't know what we're talking about and that we can't actually produce the change that we want to see.
0: All right, Alyssa. Well, hopefully we'll be talking in another decade or so and you will actually be the Premier of New South Wales. It's been delightful to chat to you.
7: Thank you for chatting with me this afternoon.
0: That's Alyssa Penchbeck there, the Premier of the Youth Parliament, which is taking place across both the Legislative Assembly and the Legislative Council on Macquarie Street this week.
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0: We've had so many lovely calls and texts coming in about those special moments that were delivered to you via Telegram. Most of them really happy news, but also a few instances of tragic news being delivered that way. I just had a couple more that I wanted to read out now. Mary in Parramatta says, I still have 7 telegrams sent to my wedding, one from Scotland. The paper is cream with blue markings. They were delivered by a young boy on a push bike. They were very expensive to send. You paid by the word. I can imagine people were very concise in their well wishes then, I think, Mary. Also, this one from Annette. Hi, Sarah. I still have 50 telegrams and have given more to my grandchildren to keep. Wedding telegrams and birth of baby telegrams in the 1960s. They were often amusing telegrams at weddings. Things like wishing you truckloads of happiness and lots of little trailers. And don't buy your bed from Bieber Folds because they stand behind everything they sell and others along those lines. Cheers, Annette. I'm sure that people were pretty funny in some of those telegraphs as well. If you've got a memory about a telegraph that you received, I would love to hear from you. 1300 222 702. What sort of news did you have delivered? Was it the news that you'd been hoping for? Was it the best news of your life? Or maybe it was some really awful, sad and life-changing news that came in a telegram to you. What was that like? Please give me a call on 1300 222 702 or you can text in on 0467 922 702. We'll just have a little look at the weather. It's 20 degrees in the city and 20 in Camden, 20 in Gosford, 9 in Katoomba, 20 in Parramatta and in Penrith and 19 in Cronulla. A sunny day for the rest of the day, no rain and an overnight minimum of 10 degrees. Tomorrow it'll be 10 to 18 in the CBD and 8 to 19 in Penrith. Partly cloudy day with a medium chance of showers, most likely in the afternoon and evenings. The winds west to southwesterly, 15 to 20 kilometres an hour, tending south to southwesterly, 20 to 30 kilometres an hour in the late morning. Now, looking ahead to Thursday, it'll be 11 to 18 in the CBD with a minimum of 8 and a maximum of 19 in Penrith. Cloudy with a very high chance of showers, winds southwesterly, 15 to 20 kilometres an hour, tending southerly 15 to 25 kilometres an hour during the morning, then becoming light during the evening.
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0: Time to check the day's finance now with Ian Verinder, the ABC's chief business correspondent. And Ian's here with me now. Hi, Ian.
10: Hi, Sarah. How are you going?
0: I'm well, thank you. A bit of a bumpy day for the markets, I imagine. How did they end up today?
10: Barely changed, to be honest. I know. Look, it's been like that for a few days, actually, where it's, you know, drops early in the morning and then sort of recovers in the afternoon. But yeah, look, the ASX 200, which is the main index, was unchanged, so zero change, and the All Ords was down 0.02%. So not a lot happening there, and mostly because the improvement in the energy stocks has overweighed pretty much where everybody else has gone, which is downward. And look, that's primarily because New York overnight was pretty heavily sold off, down about 0.8%, with the tech stocks down almost 2%. But the big action, I guess, today is all around around oil prices and all around what's happening in the Middle East. And so oil prices have shot up around almost 10% to about $83-84 a barrel. And of course, this is all because of is the Strait of Hormuz shut permanently? Who knows what's going to happen from now on? Because the US and Iran clearly seem to be in a position of not really wanting to talk to one another and instead firing rockets and drones at each other. And look, this is going to, well, where is it going to lead? Donald Trump is now proposing a tariff or a tax on shipments running through the Strait of Hormuz, which in effect gives Iran legitimacy for its claim to do the same thing. The only difference is that America is asking for a lot more money to help ships transfer through the straits than Iran was originally asking. So who knows where it goes from here?
0: If only we had a crystal ball, Ian Verinder. I'm sure it would come in very handy right now. Maybe also for people wondering about how this might all affect interest rates.
10: Well, clearly, petrol prices are going to rise and fuel prices are going to rise. And generally that translates through to inflation and higher prices. And so that's where we're heading with in terms of the fuel goes. And of course, the Reserve Bank takes that into consideration primarily because that pushes inflation higher, but it also slows growth. So the US is now facing a 50-50 chance of a rate hike this month. And the Reserve Bank of Australia, of course, has been warning quite recently that unless inflation drops, we could see more rate increases here. And inflation, and particularly core inflation, has been a problem here, and they've been warning about that. So any further pressures on prices exacerbates that problem. But look, the problem that the Reserve Bank is faced with here is that growth in Australia is already very weak. The last GDP figures we got through showed 0.3% growth in the quarter, which is obviously just barely above zero. So we're in the very close to stalling and possibly even going backwards. So it's going to be a very difficult choice for the Reserve Bank when it meets next month.
0: Elsewhere, SpaceX dropping like a rock.
10: Yeah. I mean, look, it soared immediately after liftoff, just a few weeks back when it listed on the stock exchange. And it was the world's biggest listing in history, about $85 billion that it raised. But it's now crashing back to earth. Now, the stock did list at about $135 a share, and then it soared to $225. But in the meantime, it's been dropping. So another 4% down overnight, and it's now down 38% from its peak. Now, SpaceX is a kind of odd business. It's a mix of various businesses. It's got a loss-making artificial intelligence operation that eats up huge amounts of capital, and it also has the old Twitter account, which is not overly profitable. And then you've got the space business on the top, which does make money, but overall, as an operation, it loses money. So the fact that it's valued at such an extraordinary level has always baffled analysts, but it now seems to be coming back. And of course, this is now heavily in Australian shareholders and Australian superannuation funds and everybody who's a part of that system. So everybody owns a part of it now, and we're all going to be suffering as a result.
0: It sounds like it. And what about the All Ords and the dollar, Ian? How did they end up?
10: So the All Ords down 0.02%, so very little change there, 9,001. And the dollar pretty steady today at 69.3.
0: All right, thanks for giving us the update on that, Ian.
10: Thanks, Sarah.
0: That's Ian Verinder, the ABC's chief business correspondent there. Coming up, all the day's sport, including the news that Alex de Minaur snuck off and got hitched during the Wimbledon final. Plus, we'll be heading to Canberra for all the day's federal politics. But first, a check of the traffic.
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3: Traffic.
0: Jeff Wallace from the ATN's on the line. Hi, Jeff. How are the roads looking?
11: Oh, pretty busy, Sarah, for the Anzac Bridge. There is a crash in lane 4 westbound main deck heading towards Rozelle. Delays, of course, coming out of Darling Harbour. The fire crews have just rocked up as well. Now backing out lane 3, making it even harder at the end of the CBD. In the city police operation, Kent Street, two lanes affected, northbound past Market Street and Belfield. Person has been knocked down, punched by road at Burwood Road. I'm Jeff Wallace, from ATN.
0: Thanks for that, Jeff. Now we've got the latest news headlines with Adam Story. Hi, Adam.
12: Hi, Sarah. A 16-year-old boy has been arrested over an alleged stabbing at an Islamic college in Brisbane. Authorities were called to the campus at Karawatha just before midday after reports of a violent student altercation with a 17-year-old boy in hospital in a critical condition. Iran's Revolutionary Guard says it's been hitting oil tankers in the Strait of Hormuz and US targets in Bahrain. The latest developments raise the prospect of a return to full-blown war less than a month after they signed a ceasefire agreement. And musicians are hoping the federal government sticks to its word in protecting artists from artificial intelligence stealing their work. The Prime Minister will deliver a highly anticipated speech tomorrow setting out the government's approach to AI. There'll be more news at 5 o'clock.
0: Thanks, Adam. We'll just check the weather now. Currently 18 in the city, 17 in Camden, 18 in Gosford, 7 in Katoomba, 18 in Parramatta and Penrith, and 19 in Cronulla. Sunny for the rest of the day with no rain and an overnight minimum of 10 degrees. Tomorrow, a partly cloudy day, minimum 10, maximum 18 in the CBD, 8 to 19 in Penrith, and a medium chance of showers, most likely in the afternoon and evening. Looking ahead to Thursday, 11 to 18 in the city, 8 to 19 in Penrith, and a cloudy day with a very high chance of showers. Now, we have been talking telegrams here on ABC Sydney, and I did want to bring in another couple of callers who've called in. Now, Frank in Normanhurst is here. You've only ever received one telegram in your life, Frank, but it was a very special one.
13: Thanks, Sarah. It certainly was. I got the telegram to say that the adoption agency had a baby available for us, but we had to go to East Sydney from Normanhurst to pick up the paperwork that was needed to collect the baby.
0: Wow.
13: And the baby was in Armidale.
0: The baby was in Armidale. And how long had you been waiting to hear this news, Frank?
13: Well, we already had a little boy and we had been waiting for 2 years. Well, prior to that, it's longer than that. But anyway, we packed up the car with the little boy the next day and off we went. He had a little suitcase with his favourite toys to show his little sister. And when we got to Armidale, it was the eve of, that was on Anzac Day. And when we got to Armidale, the place was cold and whatever, and the next morning it was frost everywhere, but it didn't stop us from going to the hospital to pick up our darling daughter.
0: Oh, what a magic moment, Frank. And what was that moment like when you did pick her up?
13: Oh, well, I stood on the steps of the hospital in tears.
0: Oh, Frank.
13: And she's a wonderful daughter. And then we adopted another little boy another 2 years later. And then Mother Nature must have thought that my wife, my dear late, she's now passed, but she must have thought that she was a born mother, so she had two of our own.
0: Oh, my goodness, Frank. So a family of some adopted children and some that Mother Nature delivered as well. What a beautiful story.
13: And two mother heirs, five altogether.
0: Oh, that is absolutely magical. And what a great moment for that telegram to be arriving, delivering the news that at that stage your family of three was going to be turned into a family of four. That's such a wonderful story. Thanks so much for sharing it with us, Frank. Really appreciate it.
13: You're welcome. Thank you.
0: What a beautiful story. A couple more coming in on the text as well. Rhonda says, I have a telegram sent to my parents on their wedding day in 1933. It is from my grandfather who couldn't make it to the wedding, possibly because of the depression and also because they were married at 7 a.m. as the train was leaving from Hay at 9 a.m. It said, to Paddy, a family nickname for my father, and Splinter, my mother was tall and slim. I know it was special to them. That's a beautiful story. Thanks for that one, Rhonda. We'll come back to that. And if you've got any stories about telegrams and special moments that they delivered in your life, I'd love to hear from you. 1300 222 702 is the number, or you can text them in on 0467 922 702. Time now, though, to chat sport.
14: He's got the first swing and the catch taken.
15: Out. She scores! Australia at war.
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0: Now, Pat Stack from the ABC Sport Daily podcast is here. Hi, Pat.
17: Sarah, how are you?
0: I'm well. Now, before we get to the actual day in sport, and I know that's really your wheelhouse, and I'm probably more the sort of person who traverses the pages of gossip magazines. What do you reckon about Alex de Minaur setting his wedding date for the same day as the Wimbledon final? He was playing in Wimbledon, so it seems like he'd counted himself out.
17: I think it's so funny that you raise this. Like, it is. There are so many levels to it, aren't there? Like, for a guy who has historically...
0: Ooh, Pat, we might be... I think you might need to stand on your head there. I don't know if you're dropping in and out. Maybe it's another Telstra outage. We might try and get Pat back on the line. Just while we're waiting for Pat to come back up there, and I will read you a couple of other texts because we've still got one or two coming in on the Telegrams issue. This listener says, it was December 1989 and we were enjoying the school holidays in North Haven when the Newcastle earthquake struck. I remember that well. My husband went home to check out our house and he found a telegram offering me a job with TAFE. I had to reply within 2 weeks or lose the chance of getting a job. Well, I have to say, what a special message to get at a pretty difficult time, though. Now, we are trying to get Pat Stapp back up on the line, but in the meantime, I'll just quickly check. Oh, I was going to check the traffic, but the live traffic website's not working on my computer. Let's see if we can refresh that. Let's see if it'll work for me now. No? Oh, yep, here we go. So let's have a quick look at the roads. On Roselle, the Western Distributor on Anzac Bridge, there's a broken down car. The site has now been cleared by the look of it, but there's still heavy traffic conditions. At Belfield in Punchbowl, at Punchbowl Road and Burwood Road, there is a car which has crashed into a pedestrian there. Moderate traffic conditions, but all directions are affected at this stage. So do take care if you're on the roads. In the meantime, if you have a story to tell me about telegrams, I would love to hear from you. 1300 222 702 is the number, or you can text on 0467 922 702. We've had a lot of people sharing very special, moving memories about the news that the telegrams delivered in their life. A lot of people have kept hold of them, and which is such a nice way to look back at those memories. And I think the feeling of holding that message in your hand is something that's a really tangible way for all the news to be delivered, both good and bad.
1: Do you know the next Australian of the Year? Are they raising funds for those in need? Or building a brighter future? Conducting research? Or inspiring future astronauts? See them, hear them, nominate them at australianoftheyear.org.au.
0: Now, in the meantime, if you're listening, don't forget that after 5 o'clock, I'll be giving you the cue to call to win, to go into the draw to win the 702 golden ticket. Now, the prizes up for grabs are pretty special. You will win a prize pack that includes a double pass to the Lord of the Rings in concert, tickets to Come Alive, the greatest showman spectacular at the Entertainment Quarter, Katie Noonan performing Jeff Buckley's Grace at night at the Barracks in Manly, and the Rugby League and tickets to the Rugby League World Cup, Australia versus New Zealand game at Sydney Football Stadium on October the 15th. Drive gets to draw a golden ticket winner this Friday and next Friday, but you need to be in it to win it. So to get into the draw, all you need to do for now is remember today's code word. The code word today on Drive is rewrite. That code word again, rewrite, and make sure you tune in after five when I'll give you that cue to call.

0: you mentioned with Alex de Minaur scheduling his own wedding for the final of Wimbledon. Because on one hand, I think he's a guy who's clearly paying attention. Like, the guy has not been able to get by hook or crook past the quarterfinals of Grand Slam. But it also makes me a little bit sad that the fact that he's like so clear in that reality, that he's just like scheduling his own wedding for the final. Like, is there an element of psychological, playing with the universe, a desire to sort of stitch himself up so badly that he does end up having to cancel his own wedding? I don't know, but it does. I don't know about you as well. I've certainly got as a sports lover, nothing drives me crazy than when people schedule their wedding on like grand final weekend or preliminary final weekend, because I just feel for them. I'm like, do you want
1: All of your
0: 30%
1: guests.
0: of your wedding to be on their mobile phones, like, and sort of doing these sort of hushed, like, I've been at weddings where people have done these sort of like hushed celebrations during the most heartfelt, lovely speeches from table 35, and you're like, I just feel like you're asking for that
1: And
0: if you do
1: doesn't he
0: that for
1: want to
0: your own
1: watch it
0: wedding.
1: himself? Like, even knowing that, even thinking, oh, I'm not going to get there. And even if he wasn't trying to sort of, jinx himself in some way, like, wouldn't he have just wanted to sit down and watch the match and size up the other players? Maybe not. Maybe when you're a top tennis, player, you don't want to watch what the others are doing in case it gives you the heebie-jeebies. But yeah, it's did you see, Pat? There was a great video doing the rounds on social media of somebody who'd paid for Wi-Fi on a plane with an iPad of the Argentina England game and holding it up, standing in the aisle of a plane, playing that match that was on Sunday morning, while all these passengers stood up behind him, like waiting on tenterhooks, mad English fans. It was just fantastic. So I think, that's the thing. Everyone's eyes are on a screen one way or the other. I think, all right, now what else
0: Yeah,
1: are we going to talk?
0: wonderful content. Sorry.
1: Oh, you're dropping out again, Pat. I think it's not sure what's going on with Pat Stack's phone. What was that? We're going to try and get him on the telephone, I think. The old-fashioned way. Let's see whether that works with the Telstra outage. We seem to be having some technical gremlins with Pat Stack's line, but we'll ring him back because we've got lots to talk about. We still need to talk about the World Cup semi-finals, which is happening tomorrow. I know, the first game, it is, I think, at 5 a.m. I don't know if you're setting your alarm, but I know quite a few people who will be. And then Thursday's match, of course, Argentina versus England. Here we go. We've got Pat, I think, on the line. Let's bring you back up. Hi, Pat.
0: Third time's a charm, Sarah, I
1: Oh,
0: swear.
1: mate, you're just giving me a heart attack here. All right, here we go. I've just been giving the audience a bit of a rundown of the World Cup semis with my expert knowledge, of course, but let's talk to you about it.
0: I mean, all eyes tomorrow on Spain, France. Like, you're talking about the two heavyweights of the competition. So as much as the Argentina England game on Thursday is probably going to have the greatest level of fan consumption, particularly in this country, like the level of English diaspora engagement with that game is going to be off the chains. It feels as though tomorrow could, in many ways, be the final. The game kicking off at 5 a.m. in the morning. You've got the systemic excellence of Spain. They've been the ultimate quiet achievers through this tournament, just going about their business, barely conceding a goal throughout the tournament. And then you've got France, who are, the sexiest team in the competition without doubt. Definitely got more firepower than anyone else out there. This is a team that has didn't win the last World Cup, sure, but won the one before that. And Kylian Mbappe is arguably the best player in the world right now, 27 years of age, leading the Golden Boot race and absolutely lighting up this tournament. It does sort of feel like a final of sorts tomorrow. So fascinated to see how that one pans out and who can emerge from that and lay down a marker for then England and Argentina to chase. And that one's going to be a doozy as well, because of course you've got Lionel Messi, arguably the greatest to ever do it at 39 years of age, trying to knock over an English side. We know these two teams historically have beef on a whole number of
1: Just a little
0: fronts.
1: bit.
0: Yeah,
1: In
0: and
1: sporting history and geopolitical history.
0: take your pick, and we're going to get a whole nother chapter with that. So, like this English side, they have been able to weather setbacks, whether that was against Norway in a blockbusting quarterfinal, the round of 16 against Mexico on their home deck. Just really intrigued to see whether they can go up another level again against an Argentinian side that have shown a capacity to really concede a lot of goals. So it's not like either of those teams is invulnerable. and it looms as an absolute doozy. We've got the four best teams in world football all in the final four, so FIFA couldn't be too much happier.

0: than that, I would have thought.
1: I think so. Two awesome games of football coming up in the next couple of days. Now, in another code, Benji Marshall's fired up in the rugby league.
0: No more BS reports is Benji Marshall's media message. So he's fronted the media contingent for his weekly press conference. Obviously, the main talking point has been Jerome Luai, his star and captain, early departure from the club. As soon as Jerome Luai signed with the West Tigers, the question was always how long would he stay as a consequence of this get out early clause that was part of a 4-year deal. So the first 2 years with it was all that was locked in. And for so long, it was like, oh, you know, speculation. And then, of course, he signs this mega deal to go to Papua New Guinea Chiefs, you know, this emerging franchise in the National Rugby League, but still committed to stay for the next 18 months, 1.5 seasons with the Tigers. And again, the Tigers were like, look, nothing to see here. This stuff happens all the time. And suggestions that he's going to go early are apocryphal. Lo and behold, he ends up being asked to leave early by the West Tigers. They've ultimately decided to try and pursue emerging talent that they can hold on to for longer and thought it would be better to get a clean break. But what Marshall is talking to there, the coach of the Tigers, is what he perceives as rumour mongering, I guess you would call it, around a sort of failed relationship between he and Luai. Mm. And today was giving an impassioned sort of address of the media. And I've got to say, no one does it better than Benji Marshall. He is a box office in terms of press conferences as far as they go.
1: Just a few mic drops in there, was it?
0: Oh, there's a lot of that. But basically sort of saying, you know, any suggestion we've fallen out is just way, way wide of the mark. I can't imagine how people would have possibly come to that particular, conclusion, given all the things I've just laid out previously. And you've got a guy sort of effectively being pushed out of the door, before his time is contractually over. But, as I say, an impassioned account of how much he loves Jerome Luai today. Where it's going to get really interesting for the Tigers now is how that is perceived within the playing group. So whether there'll be people who are, I would imagine, very pro Jerome Luai and others who feel like the situation, could have been handled better from a club perspective. How is that going to create any potential division in that playing group and shape the way that they feel towards the club? Not necessarily Benji Marshall, but certainly the club. So the Tigers, look, even when they're having a relatively good season, and let's be honest, they're probably still going to miss finals, but by their standards, like, it's not going to be a wooden spoon, so improvement has been there. They are the gift that keeps giving. You feel like you can't go like 6 weeks without a story coming out.
1: There's always some dramas, that's right. And just quickly, Pat, the search is on for England's new cricket coach.
0: That's right, Brendan Baz McCullum, the cult leader in English cricket, the Kiwi coach. We know he's on his way out, having effectively parted ways as Test cricket coach of England. He will remain in the white ball program. So the question is who replaces him. And for a guy who's had sort of a vibes-based, chill, player-led mentality around this group, the sort of obvious correction for that is a hard-nosed coach. A lot of people wondering whether Australia's Justin Langer could be the man most likely to potentially take the reins at England and sort of lead a reform of culture. I would imagine it would be unlikely to go from one overseas coach, i.e. a Kiwi in an English job, to another overseas coach in an Australian, but that's just me sort of putting my finger in the wind. So I also have to see how it plays out.
1: All right, we need a crystal ball for that one. I'm sure you'll be setting the alarm like many of us for 5 o'clock tomorrow morning. Chat later, Pat.
0: Cheers.
1: That's Patrick Stack, the ABC Sport Daily podcast host there. Now, I've been asking you about telegrams, whether you've ever received any special telegram. And I've got Charlie in Picton here. Now, Charlie, you have a great story told to you from an exchange operator who used to work in Bargo.
2: That's correct, yes. And she told me the story that she received the message because they used to come up, the line, everybody had, come to the post office, and she had to type it out, blah, blah, blah, and then it was sent by post office rider and that. But what she received a message from her husband because he was getting his wife wanted a divorce, and he wrote 100 times or sent a message 100 times, I love you, I love you, I love you, I love you, and this lady had to type out 100 times to this fella on a telegram, and then it got sent to him. But the sad part about it, they still got the divorced.
1: Even after all that effort and that poor woman typing it all out so many times and probably having to count back and make sure that she'd written it the correct number as well. Can you imagine?
2: That's a true story. When I heard it, I laughed and laughed, you know, but she said she was, of course, she was a young, just in the 50s, and she was a young typist, you know, and she said to the boss, she said, "What do I do?" He said, "You've got to type it."
1: And, you know, they paid by the word or by the letter. So that person obviously had some money to burn trying to win his wife back.
2: That's true. But it's an amazing story.
1: It's a great story, Charlie. Thanks so much for sharing it with us. Really appreciate the call. There's Charlie there on the links that some people would go to try to win back their wife in a telegram, even if they weren't very successful. It's time to head down to Canberra now today for today's Federal Politics.
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10: We just can't have Question Time descend into this.
1: Yeah. And Claire Armstrong, the ABC's Chief Digital Political Correspondent, is here. Hi, Claire.
11: Hello.
1: Let's start today with the new report from the eSafety Commissioner. What have we learnt from that?
11: Yeah, so this is the third of a series of four reports that eSafety are doing over a couple of years, where essentially every 6 months they get the big platforms like Meta, Apple, Microsoft, Google to report back on what they are doing to tackle the spread of child sexual abuse material and activity on their platforms. And what eSafety have found in this latest update is that a lot of those platforms are still not doing all they could to tackle a few issues, and in particular a rising issue of what's called sexual extortion, or known as sextortion colloquially, and it's essentially blackmail involving someone posing as someone interested in another person and essentially waiting until they get sent an explicit image or video and then blackmailing them, asking usually for money or threatening that they'll share that image. And what eSafety have found from their own complaints that they've been receiving is that 18 to 24-year-old men are the most common victims of this extortion. And they actually, in total across all age groups, received 2,000 complaints of sexual extortion just in the last 6 months of 2025.
1: And so you mentioned the men between 18 and 25, but younger teens are also increasingly being targeted from what I understand.
11: Yeah, so that 18 to 24, 25 is the main victims, but there has been a marked increase in reports involving younger teen boys. That's actually prompted eSafety to do a bit of an awareness campaign, trying to just make people aware of the types of common language, scripts, images, and approaches used by people that are effectively scammers. They've also been providing a lot of that information to the tech companies themselves, saying that they should be looking out for those kinds of scripts and things as a way of stamping out the wrongdoers on their platforms.
1: How prevalent was the use of AI in the complaints?
11: Yeah, so it's something that eSafety said has just started to really emerge, even to the extent of using generative AI to essentially create a whole fake person where you could have someone who appears to be a young woman, for example, that sends a video clip that might, start off quite innocent and then obviously escalates, inviting the victim to send a more explicit image of themselves, which then obviously triggers the blackmail. So AI is becoming a serious concern for eSafety in terms of essentially just making it even harder for people who are potentially victims of this to realise what's going on.
1: And did the report make any recommendations to address the situation?
11: So the point of the report is essentially to bring transparency and a bit of naming and shaming, essentially, to try and get these platforms to use a lot of the innovative tools they already have access to and apply them to this problem. But one of the things that it really honed in on is the use of basically language analysis tools, so that these platforms, in parts of their platform in particular that aren't encrypted, if they start to detect blackmail-like language or typical kind of language used in these kinds of scams, they can actually intercept that and block those users, remove them from the platform. That was a key kind of obvious recommendation that the eSafety Commissioner, Julian Mangrant, said she wants to see the platforms doing.
1: Now, we were speaking about AI just a little bit before, but the Prime Minister is going to make a major speech on AI policies tomorrow. What are we expecting him to say?
11: Yeah, look, it's going to be quite a broad scene-setting speech, but the point that I think the government are really trying to emphasise here is it's really the Prime Minister showing that he's engaging on this issue and turning his attention to the myriad of ways in which AI is obviously going to have a dramatic effect on many people's lives, whether it's the kind of useful tools that people may be finding themselves reaching for more and more, through to concerns around what that's going to do to workforce, if there's automation. And then obviously there's a lot of community concern around things like data centres, the energy, the water that they use, copyright holders, a lot of creative people worried about AI models training on their material without proper permission or compensation. The Prime Minister's really going to set a sort of broad position on where the government sees these issues and what they want to do about them. And it's really about sort of bringing all of government together to this problem, which may sound like a whole lot of waffle, and people would be forgiven for being a bit sceptical about that. But I think it is significant. You know, I, for one, I think 6 months ago would struggle to have really got any conversation going about AI, but now it's really prevalent, you know, around the kitchen tables of Australia. So it's good to see that the government's actually turning their mind to it.
1: Now, Labor's Ed Husic said this morning AI companies can't be trusted to regulate themselves, but it seems not every Labor member agrees. Is this something that's split the government?
11: Look, there's definitely a range of opinions. Ed Husic definitely is a supporter of a more single kind of piece of legislation that might regulate AI. The government has ultimately opted to go down a path where they don't have one sort of AI act. They try and use existing regulation or amend existing regulation to oversee a lot of these issues. It's basically, you know, both sides have good points, but we are so early in the rollout and the regulation of AI, it is slightly hard to say which one is right. But obviously the government feels they're better off making sure that if it's copyright, if it's consumer law, if it's environmental protections, that those individual existing laws apply to AI rather than have one single AI act. But it's certainly a matter that's been up for debate in the government.
1: Let's turn to fuel prices, Claire. Iran and US are obviously back to fighting in the Strait of Hormuz. Are we expecting the government to extend the fuel excise cuts?
11: Well, the government have been very careful, and this includes even today, to leave that door open. And essentially the message from the few ministers that were doing press conferences and got asked about it was a variation of they'll wait until it's closer to the end of July, which is when the current excise cut is due to expire, to make a decision about rolling it over. Obviously, it's already been halved. It went from about, for regular petrol, went from about 30-odd cents to about 16 cents off a litre after June. And now, obviously, with the war looking like it is not coming to the end that perhaps the government thought it was when it made that reduction, there may have to be a continuation. They're certainly keeping their options open.
1: It's obviously been a pretty popular move from the government, but it is a costly one as well. How do they have to, you know, balance those two things, I guess, when they're looking at whether or not they should extend it?
11: Yeah, it's incredible. A few cents at the bowser for the average motorist ends up being billions of dollars in lost revenue for the government. I think what they are going to be looking for is maintaining a calm among motorists. They don't want spikes in prices to make it more difficult for businesses than it already is, to make motorists start to, you know, we saw people hoarding at the start of the war. I think the government will be looking to sort of balance that across the economy. But I think the message really is as well that they're in a very different position to where they were in February. The government has done quite a bit of work diversifying where Australia gets its oil from so that we are less exposed if something like this, you know, has obviously happened, with the Strait of Hormuz being very much closed at the moment. So I think the government would be looking at what they're doing across the board, not just the excise, and seeing whether that, you know, is going to essentially get Australia through this next unknown phase of, you know, something that is largely entirely out of our control.
1: I think many motorists watching with very careful interest. Thanks for the update, Claire.
11: Thanks for having me.
1: That's Claire Armstrong, the ABC's Chief Digital Political Correspondent there. Coming up after the news, speaking of the fuel excise cut, you'll hear more about how petrol prices are looking at the moment and what we can expect over the next few weeks. And have you seen advertising for vapes on your social media? While it's illegal, they're still popping up online. Also, how do you feel about falling house prices? In a poll out today, apparently more and more of us are feeling fine about it. Even homeowners, even investors. So how low are we prepared to go? And do you have a story about receiving telegrams? I love this text. During the Depression years, my grandfather had to work in country areas. On his birthday, my grandmother was running short on housekeeping money, so her telegram said, "Happy birthday, please send a tenner." Love that. It's news time, 5 o'clock.
3: As news breaks.
6: We've extinguished that fire. However, a crime scene has been declared. New South Wales Police are investigating.
3: When it needs to be discussed.
8: I never thought at 79 I'd be nearly homeless. Been a bit traumatic.
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13: Story with ABC News. The United States and Iran have traded strikes as both countries vie for control of the Strait of Hormuz, pushing oil prices to a one-month high. Tweon Fitzpatrick has the latest.
14: The US launched strikes on Iran hours after President Donald Trump said Washington is reinstating a blockade on Iran in the Strait of Hormuz. Iran responded with attacks targeting Bahrain, Jordan, and two tankers associated with the United Arab Emirates travelling through the strait, killing one mariner and wounding eight. The UAE has threatened to retaliate against Iran. The price of benchmark Brent crude oil has risen to a one-month high of over $84 a barrel, still well below the nearly $120 reached at the height of the war, but threatening to make costs everywhere higher.
13: And the Australian share market closed flat amid the renewed conflict. The ASX 200 ended on 8,809. Brent crude currently trading at $85.17 a barrel. Gold is at $4,017 an ounce, and the Australian dollar buying 69.3 US cents. A 16-year-old boy has been arrested over an alleged stabbing at an Islamic college in Brisbane. Authorities were called to the campus at Southside Kirrawatha just before midday after reports of a violent student altercation. A badly injured 17-year-old boy was taken to hospital. The school's director of education, Tariq Ismail, says support is being provided to students and staff.
15: We have well-established safety, emergency responses and student well-being procedures, which were activated immediately following the incident. We will continue to review the circumstances of the incident and implement any further measures identified through that process.
13: The man accused of murdering a 74-year-old man in Sydney Southwest has been remanded in custody after making no application for bail. 45-year-old Coram Ash allegedly attacked Quang Pham and left him unconscious on the side of a road in Yennora on Saturday morning. The father of six died in hospital on Monday. Fairfield Police Commander Craig Middleton says the pair didn't know each other.
16: We believe it was a random attack. This poor man was going about his morning walk, which I believe he does every morning. And he was set upon quite viciously and cowardly by this offender.
13: Police say an overseas crime network was behind the alleged kidnapping and murder of Sydney grandfather Chris Bagsarian. The 85-year-old was taken from his home in February in what detectives say was a case of mistaken identity. His remains were found at a golf club in northwestern Sydney 11 days later. Police say they've now arrested and charged the man who coordinated the crime and is being charged with kidnapping and murder, along with a 22-year-old man. Two other men, aged 19 and 21, have also been arrested and accused of co-conspirators. The Premier Chris Minns has welcomed the most recent developments.
17: The police promised at the time that they would round up both the people who were responsible for it as well as the mastermind, the ringleader, and they've done just that.
13: A university student has told the Royal Commission on Anti-Semitism and Social Cohesion that she felt targeted by other students due to her Jewish heritage. Georgia Lenton-Williams has more.
18: Jewish student Paris Enten has told the commission in Melbourne that other students at Monash University chanted, "We won't stop until people like you are kicked off campus," at her in March of 2021. She said other students also behaved in a disrespectful manner during an overseas study tour about the history of the Holocaust, leaving her traumatised.
19: The behaviour of some, dare I say the majority of the students on the trip was disgusting.
18: The commission will continue to examine anti-Semitism in the university sector for the rest of this week.
13: In sport, West Tigers coach Benji Marshall has shot down suggestions of a poor relationship with departing 5/8 Jerome Luai. Speaking for the first time since the player announced he was leaving the club a year early to join Parramatta, Marshall insisted there was no ill will on his end. Luai has already signed to play for the PNG Chiefs when they enter the competition in 2028. Marshall says he was talking with Luai about his role had he chosen to stay on for another season.
20: A lot of things have been made up and insinuated or guessed in terms of our relationship. What I will say though is, like, this process hasn't just happened overnight. Like, we've been talking for the last 4 or 5 weeks, open and honestly about where we're at as a club, and then also where we're at in terms of Jerome and his role moving forward.
13: And the Melbourne Storm will be without star 5/8 Cameron Munster for the next 4 to 6 weeks as he undergoes knee surgery. The news is a blow to Melbourne's final hopes, with the club currently in 10th position with 7 games remaining. To the weather for tomorrow, isolated showers along the coast and the central and northern ranges, tending to be scattered along the central and northern coasts from the afternoon onwards. There's the chance of thunderstorms along the coastal fringe from the Illawarra to Byron Bay. For Sydney, a cloudy day ahead with a shower or two, a top of 18. It's 5 past 5.
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3: 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Sydney.
1: It is a pleasure keeping you company here on Drive. With the US president saying he'll take control of the Strait of Hormuz, you might have heard in the news that oil prices have jumped. So what does it mean at the Bowser? We'll be chatting to potential petrol prices, I should say, with the NRMA this hour. Also, it's been illegal to advertise vapes in Australia for 2 years, but they're still popping up across social media. The TGA says it's cracking down, but one researcher says the online platforms aren't even trying to hide it. Also, we've been talking telegrams here on Drive. The world's last telegram was sent on this day in 2013, and it had us here reflecting on what was the life-changing information that might have been delivered to you in this way. I'm wondering if you've ever received important news via a telegram. I'd love to hear from you. 1300 222 702, or you can text 0467 922 702. Also, stay tuned.
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1: Because you could have one more chance to get into the draw today, including the opportunity to win the daily prize. That code word again, rewrite. Be listening for the cue to call sometime this hour. First, though, we will check the traffic.
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22: Traffic.
1: Derek Peterson's here from the Transport Management Centre. How are the roads looking, Derek?
23: Hello, Sarah. Well, at Belfield, all the westbound lanes of Punchbowl Road have reopened at Burwood Road after an earlier crash. And nearby, we did have one eastbound lane of Georges River Road closed at Coronation Parade because of a broken down car that looks to have been moved as well. But at the other end of Coronation Parade near Liverpool Road in Enfield, there's been a crash involving a car and a bicycle. At the moment, the left lane is closed southbound on Coronation Parade, heading towards Croydon Park. Elsewhere at Leppington, a car has broken down on Heathrow just before Camden Valley Way. That's blocking the right turn lane. In the city, or heading out of the city on the Anzac Bridge, traffic returning to normal now. There was an earlier car breakdown slowing traffic heading towards Roselle. That is out of the way. But in the CBD, we still have one lane of Kent Street closed northbound at Market Street. That's due to a police operation in the city. To public transport, no major disruptions for Sydney train services this afternoon. Just one note, if you're catching the bus in Balmain, the buses are not going to Balmain East Wharf at the moment because the bus turning bay is blocked by a breakdown, so Route 442 starting and finishing trips at Gladstone Park in Balmain instead. You can check the latest at the Transport app or at the website transportnsw.info, and traffic information is at livetraffic.com.
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3: Filling in for Thomas O'Reilly.
1: You might be wondering if we're in for another oil shock. The US President Donald Trump today officially announced the war with Iran was back on After weeks of increasing salvos, the MOU signed by the two countries last month seems like a distant memory. In response to the news, oil prices surged, now about $10 a barrel higher than they were a few weeks ago. But the impact that will make on the Australian market is still a bit murky. So Peter Khoury is here from the NRMA to try and clear it up for us. Welcome, Peter.
0: Good afternoon.
1: Are we approaching another oil shock, or is that still a bit dramatic, do you think?
0: Yeah, no, we hope not. We certainly hope not. I think the next 24 to 48 hours will give us a better sense of what it means locally in terms of what

0: what's happened as a result of things flaring up in the Middle East again, and also the rather bizarre Truth Social post this morning about a 20% fee on tankers that may want protection coming in and out of the strait, not having provided any further detail. It's markets have obviously reacted, but we're hoping that things will stabilise. The wholesale prices in Australia have remained pretty steady.
1: So when would you expect local prices to move? I mean, if they're going to, would there be a delay?
0: Yeah, it's about 7 to 10 days. So we have seen oil prices regionally go up over the last week. They've gone up about 7% for unleaded, a little bit more for diesel. So that those increases, if they hold, will flow on domestically, but it normally takes about 7 to 10 days for that to happen. And in that time, as I said, if things do stabilise, and we have seen this as a bit of a trend now where you get sudden reaction to whatever flares up in the Middle East and then things stabilise. So if those issues do settle again, then hopefully those increases will peel back and we shouldn't see too much of an impact here at home.
1: Do you think that drivers are getting a bit used to this sort of bumpy ride that we're on? You know, previously maybe they'd all be rushing to the bowser, but do you think they're sort of taking things with a grain of salt and waiting to see how it'll pan out?
0: I think, unfortunately, as a nation, we've become a lot more educated to oil movements and global markets than we probably wanted to be. The regional markets have been pricing in the chaos, so we're not seeing those huge spikes and drops that we were seeing at the start of the conflict. So if it feels like prices have been lower and more stable, that's because they've been steadily falling pretty much since April. Obviously, the cut to the excise helped, but we're hoping that, well, unfortunately, the chaos is the new norm, and it feels like the markets regionally and also Aussie drivers here are starting to adapt to that new reality.
1: There has been some talk that the Iran conflict has forced us to find new sources of oil. Is that the case predominantly, and has it helped protect us from price spikes in the Middle East, or will it do so in this period that we're entering now?
0: It hasn't protected us from price spikes because prices are set globally. It has protected supply, and I think that's the important point. So we're getting more oil, both crude, the unrefined oil, and also the refined product, which we put in our cars. We've been getting a lot more of that from the United States, more from Asia, some more from South America. So we are sourcing fuel from other parts of the world, and that's helped put downward pressure on supply domestically. And it's why we've now got more fuel in Australia now than we did before the war.
1: And just in the last couple of weeks, we heard new electric vehicles officially outsold new petrol vehicles. Do we expect that to keep ticking up as this war keeps going on?
0: Oh, yeah. Oh, look, I think even without the war, there was always going to be an uptick in EV sales. I mean, that's, you know, NRMA's been forecasting that for a few years now. 3 or 4 years ago, it was 2% of new cars sold. Now it's 20 as of last month. So as the variety and options of EVs on the market increases, as the ticket price falls and is now, you know, parity with petrol and diesel cars, as Australians got more choice, we knew that they'd be buying EVs at a greater rate. I mean, the war obviously has fast-tracked that even further, but we're not surprised to see more EVs on the road, given the fact that there's so much more choice and they're more affordable now than they were a few years ago.
1: The federal government halved the fuel excise back in April and then extended it until August the 2nd, but Labor's been pretty quiet on a further extension. Does today's news change the calculation that they're doing behind the scenes?
0: Yeah, well, given things are changing by the hour, I suspect what they're going to do is what they did in the lead up to the July deadline, and that is wait and see. So we expected them to put the full excise back on in July. They only reintroduced half, so there's still another 16 cents eventually to come back on. I suspect in two weeks when that deadline is looming, they will make a decision based on what the prices look like in 2 and a bit weeks. It's changing by the hour, so it's really hard to get a sense of what it will look like at the end of July, given that 3rd of August deadline.
1: And do you have any words of wisdom, Peter, just before I let you go, for motorists who are worried about the cost of petrol?
0: No words of wisdom, but what we can tell you is this. The wholesale prices have been holding pretty steady. If you're in Sydney tonight, about a third of the servos across Sydney are on $1.60 or less for unleaded, so there are still bargains out there. Please don't panic. If prices do go up, it won't be overnight.
1: All right. Thanks for that, Peter. That's Peter Khoury from the NRMA there.
2: Everything Sydney.
3: 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Four countries, two songs from each. 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

0: Sydney.
1: Now, we're talking telegrams today because the world's last telegram was sent on this day in India in 2013. I'm wondering if you have a story about news that was delivered to you or a family member maybe by telegram. The number to call is 1300 222 702 or you can text on 0467 922 702. We've had some great texts and calls coming in today and I've got John here now from Denniston. And hi, John, your family received a very special telegram when your father died?
2: We did, yes. My father died back in 1971. I was 13 at the time. And we received a telegram from the then Prime Minister, William McMahon.
1: Oh, wow.
2: We were very pleased to receive it. And I've thought well of him ever since. And we still have the telegram as a memento in our things of Dad that we've kept from the funeral and other things.
1: And so did everybody receive telegrams in these days? I mean, what was it that made this case, do you think, something that the Prime Minister reached out about?
2: Dad was in the State Public Service, so it could have been that there was some work or he may have had something to do with it. It was in the Housing Commission and it could have had some work contact with Mr. McMahon, and he could have known him that way. We didn't actually know how he knew him, but all we knew is that we received it and we were grateful to receive it.
1: Obviously meant something to you, I think, John, and one to hold on to, as you said you've done. So that's a lovely story.
2: Thank you. Have a good day.
1: That's John's story about telegrams there. I've also got one more text, which I have to read. This one. My father, who is 86, is one of the last living telegraph operators in Australia. He was a telegraph delivery boy when he was 15, which then led on to learning Morse code and learning how to transmit Morse code messages across Australia. He has been part of the group called the Morse Codian, which travels around and demonstrates Morse code and telegraph systems to the public in shopping centres. Unfortunately, he's too frail to continue with this now, but he has had a really amazing career in this area and went on to become postal manager at various post offices in South Australia. So there you go.
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0: this is Drive with Sarah Garrity filling in for Thomas O'Ritty.
3: 702 ABC Sydney.
1: It's been over 2 years since Australia banned all advertising for vapes across all media platforms, including social media. However, ads for illegal vape products are still really prominent on social media platforms. You may not have seen them on your feed because you might not be the target market, but there are literally thousands of posts and ads out there. The Therapeutic Goods Administration says it's aware of the posts and has removed over 8,500 vape ads over the last 2 years. But is that enough? Dr. Becky Freeman is here. She's a professor of public health at the University of Sydney and joins me now. Hi, Becky.
4: Hi, how are you going?
1: I'm well. Now, you must have vapes all over your search history.
4: It's so true. You would think that, you know, I'm a hardcore nicotine addict at this point, but it's good to be able to understand, you know, what is being promoted, especially to, you know, I'm not a young person myself, so being able to catch these ads is really important.
1: So you do get them served up in your feed then if you've been searching for them. It's picking up that it's something that interests you, just maybe not in the way that it thinks, right?
4: Yes, exactly.
1: Why haven't we been able to crack down on vape advertising?
4: Look, at first, I just do want to, you know, hats off to the TGA for taking down literally thousands of ads since the laws have changed. So, you know, I don't want to, I would be remiss not to recognize that they are doing that. I think that's really good. But part that really frustrates me is that these platforms, you know, all these social media platforms, Facebook, TikTok, YouTube, you name it, they're not feeling the consequences of breaking the law. It's the individual accounts get taken down or the individual users get their accounts banned. But we should be holding these platforms accountable. Like imagine if a television station started airing tobacco ads. That television station would be held accountable for that. And to me, it's the same thing that when a social media platform allows these ads to be broadcast to its users, they should also have a part in being held accountable for that.
1: How different is it, though, to trying to crack down on vape advertising versus, you know, cracking down on those tobacco ads in the 1990s? It's more like playing whack-a-mole when it's on social media, isn't it?
4: It is, because these things are fleeting, as we know. Something pops up in your stories and then it's gone, or they're targeted only at certain people, and you know, some parents will never

0: see these ads, and yet their children are being exposed to them every day, which kind of reinforces my point that the platforms themselves, who, if they can track what we're doing online and know exactly how to make, you know, billions of dollars out of these platforms, surely they can ensure that the platforms obey the law and that we aren't promoting vaping products, particularly to young users.
1: Now, the TGA says it's taken down thousands of posts, redirecting to hundreds of websites, and issued more than $1.5 million in fines since 2024. Is that enough?
0: Look, I think that the scale and size of this problem, compared to what they were doing a few years ago, this is fantastic. We, you know, had an absolute free-for-all where you could be promoting vapes everywhere and anywhere. But I think that if we were to perhaps institute, fines or policies that the platforms themselves would also be part of these taking down of accounts, we might be able to end this whack-a-mole approach of having to report every single ad or have TGA issue with, you know, an edict that it needs to be taken down. Perhaps the platforms themselves should prevent those posts from ever coming up in the first place.
1: So their role needs to be built in more to the way that it's actually, carried out and enforced then.
0: I agree. And, you know, I get frustrated because these tech companies try and play it both ways. They try and say, oh, we're these super advanced tech companies that, you know, can use AI to anticipate your every need. And then, oh, we're just poor little tech companies. We can't possibly remove vaping ads from our sites. So which is it?
1: And are we seeing any changes in vape usage since these laws came into effect? Are they actually serving the purpose for which they were designed?
0: This is a good news story. So yes, teenagers in particular, the reason why we changed the vape advertising laws, and we also changed how you could legally access vapes in Australia. All vaping products can only be bought legally from pharmacies now for the purposes of smoking cessation. So it's those two things, getting rid of the advertising, getting vapes out of general retailers, was meant to bring down teenage smoking rates. And it has. We now know that fewer teenagers are trying vapes and fewer teenagers are vaping on a regular basis. So these laws do work. But it's not the time for complacency. I think it's not a thing we just tick off a list. We have to keep going with enforcement. We have to keep identifying loopholes and ensuring that young people don't become addicted to, you know, really deadly products. Nicotine is a terrible addiction and it can be really hard to beat.
1: Well, especially because these ads are being delivered up on the very platforms that young people, who are the people that we most want to see, I guess, steered away from vapes, are actually using. So some really important points you've made there, Becky. Appreciate your time.
0: Thank you so much for having me.
1: That's Dr. Becky Freeman, a professor of public health at the University of Sydney.
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3: on 702 ABC Sydney.
1: We've been talking about telegrams today because it was on this day back in 2013 that the last telegram was sent in India. I've been asking about the time that you might have received a telegram. Who was it from and what did it say? You can give me a call on 1300 222 702, or you can text on 0467 922 702. Telegrams were used widely in Australia, especially when telephone calls over long distances were much more expensive than they are now. And a huge moment in our own history of the telegram in Australia was the construction of the Overland Telegraph Line, which was connected way back in 1872 and allowing fast communication between Australia and the rest of the world for the first time. Jared Archibald is the curator of Territory History at the Museum and Art Gallery. Jared, explain the role that Darwin played in our connection with the big wide world.
4: Yeah. So basically, many of the states were arguing about who should have that the submarine cable come from Java to the mainland of Australia. West Australia wanted it, Queensland wanted it, but the South Australians managed to convince the companies that they should have it and it should go to Port Darwin. And that's actually what happened. And part of that deal was, if the submarine cable landed at Darwin, that they would build the Overland Telegraph Line, so 30,000 poles between Port Darwin and Adelaide, with a single wire on it that would carry the telegraphy from overseas to Adelaide and then on to the rest of Australia.
1: Now, before the telegraph, how many weeks did it take for news from the rest of the world to reach us?
4: Ooh, that was all done by mail and mail ships if it was international. Months and months, depending what was going on. But you know, I think 3 months would be the absolute minimum, and up to 6 months if things went wrong or, you know, ships broke down or were becalmed or whatever happened. So it really changed things, because you could then send a message in a

0: around 12 hours rather than 3 months.
1: I mean, it still seems quite a while, doesn't it? 12 hours in this day of instant communication. But I guess in those days
0: it
1: was...
0: But it was revolutionary because you knew what was going on in London within 12 hours, not 3 months. So you could actually make decisions and make that decision get back to London or wherever you were communicating with. It does sound a bit long, but, you know, it is for then, and we're talking the 1870s, it was revolutionary. Just changed the way people did business. Yeah, absolutely. Yeah,
1: absolutely. So talk me through it. The telegraph is the equipment and the telegram is what you actually receive once the information was telegraphed. But you paid for every single mark on the page, even the full stops. Is that right?
0: Yeah. So basically some did it by word and some did it by just character. And you paid a lot. They were not cheap. Because basically what had to happen, you didn't just send it from, say, Adelaide to London. It had to jump to all the repeater stations. So about every 200 to 300 kilometres, probably about 300 kilometres, there'd be a repeater station and they would get that message and they would repeat it and send it to the next one. So it wasn't just pick up and it just connects straight through. You had to have all of these workers at these very remote places repeating your message all the way to London.
1: So it was quite
0: incredible.
1: Eventually, though, the telephone became cheaper and fewer people started to use the telegraph service. I think the Morse code message on the Eastern Seaboard was sent in early 1963. And then in 1993, Australia Post discontinued its lettergram service, which consisted of a postage delivery telegram, that is, a message typed as a genuine telegram delivered in the same manner. So I mean, it changed reasonably rapidly after being a mainstay of communication for quite a while.
0: It did, but telephones didn't kill it off because things changed. And I think a lot of people would remember, not so much now, but in the old days, getting telegrams for weddings. So that really, the congratulatory telegram became a massive social thing because you couldn't telephone a venue and say, hey, it's so good that you're getting married and, you know, and you can only talk to one person. With a telegram, it arrived and then it could be read out to, the wedding party. So that really changed things. And it was also used, I remember as a seven-year-old, a telegram being delivered to my house for my father he got news that he was at work at the time, my mum got it, that he had got the job in Darwin that he'd put in for. And so rather than ringing him and not knowing what his number was, you sent a telegram to his address. So it had a different thing and it worked right up until, basically the 80s, and then it waned very quickly. Yep.
1: But it certainly made for a few keepsakes, I think. I appreciate your time, Jared. Absolutely. I really, really appreciated that little chat.
0: That's, no problem.
1: That's
0: see ya.
1: Jared Archibald from the Museum and Art Gallery of the Northern Territory there. Now, I've been asking for your calls about this issue, whether or not you have received a telegram. And Patrick in Campbelltown, you've still got a special telegram, I believe.
2: I do indeed. I've somehow kept it in the briefcase of mystery that sits under the bed pretty permanently. And it was sent to me by our local member, Michael Knight, when I was top 500 in the HSC in 1988. Ah. And it was funny because it contained a rather glaring typo. So it said that it was a Frulli, F-R-U-L-Y, a Frulli fine effort. And you can imagine my brothers and sisters at the moment of my triumph there.
1: I hope you're better at spelling than your local member. Obviously, you would have been if you're being congratulated on your exam result.
2: I remember it well. So, yeah, I've kept it all these years. And it's funny, I'm only 56, but I remember when I first started in law, there was still a telex on the letterhead.
1: Oh.
2: So it was not just things like telegrams and fax roll of paper on butcher's paper. It was things like telex as well.
1: Yeah, there's a lot of old things that aren't around anymore, and I think you talk to people now and they can't believe that's how we used to operate. But I love that story. I'm glad you've still got the congratulations on your Frulli excellent results.
2: My Frulli excellent performance. Thank you very much.
1: Thanks, Patrick. And Grant, you reckon the Telegraph knew where to find you. Tell me about that.
3: Oh, hi there, Sarah. Yes, I was working in far western New South Wales in 1976 as a school teacher, and it was the end of term, and I was got a telegram to say that I was transferred to another location, but it was well after school, so the telegram boy knew to come and find us in the pub.
1: He knew it. He'd done it before by the sounds of it, and you were a regular there, right?
3: Well, it was such a small town, they certainly knew everybody and knew where to find. There were no secrets for anybody in that place.
1: And did you have a nice cold beer to celebrate the arrival of that telegram and the news that it brought?
3: Well, not really, because I didn't know where the new place was. I'd never heard of it before. So, and it was even smaller than where I was at the time. So, but it turned out to be really good.
1: Maybe easier to find you by a telegram. The telegram boy in that town probably got to know you pretty well too, Grant, I'd say.
3: Yes, exactly. Yes.
1: Thanks for that one. That's Grant there on the telegram. If you have a story about receiving a telegram, you can give me a call. I'm on 1300 222 702 or 0467 922 702. We will check the traffic in a moment, but first we might just go to news headlines because I have Nakari Thorpe here. Hi, Nakari.
4: Oil prices have been pushed to a one-month high as the US and Iran trade strikes in a bid to control the Strait of Hormuz. The US launched strikes on Iran hours after President Donald Trump said Washington was reinstating a blockade on Iran in the Strait and impose a 20% charge on all cargo. A 16-year-old boy has been arrested over an alleged stabbing at the Islamic College of Brisbane. Authorities were called to the campus at Southside Karawatha just before midday after reports of a violent student altercation with a 17-year-old boy taken to hospital in a critical condition. Police say they are confident the main people allegedly involved in the kidnapping and murder of Sydney grandfather Chris Bagsarian have now been arrested. Four more men have been charged, including a 32-year-old accused of coordinating the operation. And new national data shows cancer is becoming more commonly diagnosed in people in their 30s and 40s. The figures from the Australian Institute of Health and Welfare have revealed that bowel and thyroid cancers are driving the increase.
1: And you'll hear more on those stories with Nakari on the news on ABC TV tonight at 7 o'clock. Thanks, Nakari.
4: Thanks, Sarah.
1: Now we will go to the traffic now.
5: The time's come.
1: Oh, nope, no, we won't. We'll go to the traffic in a second. Here we go.
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5: Traffic.
1: Jeff Wallace from the ATN is there. How are the roads looking, Jeff?
7: Oh, good afternoon, Sarah. A bit tight and a bit slow around James Ridge Drive out of Dundas up towards Northbead on St Brian's Road past Clines Road. Early police operations still affecting two lanes, Kent Street northbound past Market Street, the CBD. And the M2 on my TMC cameras, it's slowing in two patches. First patch, round about North Road and Lane Cove Road out towards the Epping Tunnel, picks up a bit of pace, but slows again North Rocks heading in towards Baulkham Hills. I'm Jeff Wallace from ATN.
1: Thanks, Jeff.
5: The time's come to be in the running for the golden ticket. Call 1300 222 702. It could be you seeing the best Sydney has to offer.
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1: Now, throughout the show, I've been giving you my golden ticket code word. If you know what it is, call 1300 222 702 now and you could go into the draw to win 702 ABC Sydney's golden ticket. There's so many great prizes that are coming your way. The packet includes tickets to the likes of The Lord of the Rings in concert, tickets to Come Alive, The Greatest Showman Circus Spectacular, Katie Noonan performing Jeff Buckley's Grace at Night at the Barracks, and the Rugby League World Cup Australia versus New Zealand game at Sydney Football Stadium on Thursday, the 15th of October. Now, we'll just have a little check about what's coming up on PM.
8: Hello, Samantha Donovan here on PM at 6:05. Donald Trump declares the United States will seize control of the Strait of Hormuz. Also, after months of arson attacks on Melbourne bars and restaurants, police arrest an alleged organiser. And in WA, growing concern about the number of whales getting tangled up in ropes.
9: It's quite worrying because we do see entanglements every year, but at the moment there seems to be like an elevated amount of entanglements and there's a lot of uncertainty as to where they're coming from and why.
8: That's PM just after the 6 o'clock news.
1: Now, that was your cue to call for the golden ticket. Let's see. I think we've got Lisa here on the line. Hi, Lisa.
10: Hi there. How are you?
1: I'm good. You are our correct code word. I believe that you are the winner of today's daily prize. Wow. What's your code word, if you can give it to me?
10: Rewrite.
1: Rewrite. Is that the correct word? I think it is. Let's have a little... Yay! All right, so you're not the daily prize winner, sorry, you're just in the draw. I am going to announce the daily prize winner. Sorry for the confusion. It's a complicated system with complicated rules, but you are in the draw to win that fantastic prize pack, Lisa. So stay on the line. It's a great prize.
10: I've been enjoying listening to all the stories about Telegrams.
1: Oh, aren't they great?
10: They're so great. Yeah, we had one at our wedding nearly 40 years ago.
1: Did you keep it?
10: Yes, we have.
1: That's a beautiful memory to have. Where did it come from? Was it from overseas, Lisa?
10: From our dear friends in New Zealand. So. Ah,
1: what a lovely memory. What a beautiful keepsake. It definitely beats it beats email, doesn't it, I think?
10: That's so true. Yeah, very true. Yeah.
1: Absolutely. All right. Thanks for your call, Lisa, and I'll just put you back on hold.
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5: You're with Sarah Geraghty.
6: Filling in for Thomas Ariti.
1: As you've heard today, some new polling suggests most people would be okay with house prices coming down by quite a lot. Yes, even those who own their own home. I wonder if that surprises you. We're often sold a narrative, aren't we, that human beings can be kind of self-serving. When it's election time or budget time, the headlines are often shouting, find out what this means for you. But could it be that we're actually maybe a bit more community-minded than that? And what's the lower limit of comfort here? What if house prices dropped even more than, say, 20%? Would that community-mindedness start to evaporate? I'd love to hear from you today, whether you're trying to get into the market or you're a mortgage holder, or even if you've paid off a home in Sydney already. Are you surprised by these polling results? And what's your lower limit of comfort if you're already in the market? You can give me a call on 1300 222 702 or you can text 0467 922 2702. Nicole Gurran is Professor of Urban Planning and Regional Planning at the University of Sydney, and she joins us now on Drive. Hi, Nicole.
11: Hi, Sarah.
1: Now, the new Resolve political monitor today shows that 61% of people want a fall in house prices, and that's an increase from the last poll in June. There's higher support among Labor voters, 73%, but the majority of people who vote Coalition, One Nation, the Greens also supported a drop in prices. I'm wondering what the sweet spot here is, Nicole, where housing becomes more affordable but the whole economy doesn't become spooked.
11: Yeah, well, your guess is as good as mine. But certainly the results are, a nice challenge to the conventional research wisdom and policy wisdom that, people will always vote for higher house prices. This, data, and it's consistent because it's the second time they've done this this poll, shows quite the other. I think that people feel as though house price rises have gone too far, and that a housing system that's fundamentally unfair is not the type of housing system that they want to be that they want to support. So it's very interesting.
1: Do you have a sense of how far things could actually fall in Sydney?
11: Well, look, the research, the global evidence around how house prices, move up and down is as much, observed what's happened in the past as, a bit of art, bit of science. But usually you need a really profound economic shock for house prices to tumble. We saw that in the global financial crisis in 2006 to 2008. You tend to have widespread unemployment, for instance, and in a country like Australia, you really only get a very significant house price drop when you see forced sales. And that, because we've got quite strong lending criteria, you don't tend to see a lot of people selling when the market is falling, unless they're interested in moving to a different property, for instance, in which case they're buying and selling in the same market. But people try not to sell at a loss. And so, you see the book value of properties fall, but in actual fact, that's, a hypothetical for most people.
1: Pricing is one part of the equation, but the other factor here, I guess, in terms of freeing up homes and putting more homes on the market is people's preparedness to downsize. And that's a much trickier puzzle piece to sort of crack, isn't it?
11: Yeah, that's really interesting. I mean, I'm an urban planner and urban planners have long been puzzled by why, you know, people's household sizes don't match their dwellings. But there's a fairly simple answer for that, and I'm sure your listeners would be able to tell us. It's, you know, often by the point at which you own your home outright, which is when your household is getting smaller, so you've moved to retirement, that's when financially you don't actually need to downsize, and you've also got the time and the interest, you know, to spend in your own home. Gardens become important, spare rooms become important for hobbies, for grandchildren. And so, you know, I think there are a lot of reasons why the theory that people should always people should always live in the sort of dwelling that matches the size of their household, that breaks down when it comes to

0: household, that breaks down when it comes to how people actually want to live.
1: And what about like financially? A lot of people look at downsizing, I think, and they think, oh, by the time I pay stamp duty, it's hardly worth it. Is that also a bit of a disincentive, do you think?
0: Yeah, certainly the research evidence shows that, you know, the economists call those transaction costs, but certainly there are, and, you know, government policies to a greater or lesser degree have tried to address those and so reduce the barriers to downsizing that works for some people. But it's also the case that often, you know, there's a lack of housing choice in the market. So, you know, in theory, for instance, a unit might be an appropriate and a, you know, lower cost option, for instance, but it might not represent the level of amenity or housing quality, or it might not actually be much cheaper than a detached home, depending on where it is. So we need to diversify the housing stock and have better options for people as well.
1: I'm speaking with Nicole Gurran, a professor of urban planning and regional planning at the University of Sydney, about this issue of house prices and whether or not people are comfortable with a bigger drop in the market than maybe we were expecting them to say. If you've got thoughts on this, you can give me a call on 1300 222 702 or you can text on 0467 922 702. I'm wondering how you would feel about house prices coming down and what margin are you comfortable with, maybe 10% or 20%? How about 40%? There's no suggestion prices will drop by that much, by the way, but it is interesting to think about what sort of drop would people tolerate. And on the question of downsizing, you know, do you feel a pressure to downsize? Would you be happy to downsize, but maybe haven't been able to find a place that meets all your needs and justifies the cost of moving? Is there something that policymakers could do that would make a difference to you? I'd love to hear from you. 1300 222 702 or that text line 0467 922 702. Now, Nicole, you look at the economy as a whole. Big fluctuations can really spook people and have a broader effect on the economy, right? What are some of the things that could happen economy-wide if prices continue to fall?
0: Well, the thing that sort of worries, I guess, policymakers, and one of the reasons why, you know, governments are appropriately cautious when they propose policy changes like the changes to capital gains tax and negative gearing, is that for a long time, for instance, consumer confidence is tied up in the home. And for many people, you know, not only is housing their greatest expense, but it's also their most significant financial asset. And so, you know, policymakers are rightly concerned about the role of housing when it comes to, you know, the health, I guess, of the wider economy, and also the need, for instance, to finance new housing supply. You see the housing industry dependent on a relatively stable property market, stable to rising property market, to give those signals to the industry to continue to invest in developing new stock. It's one of the reasons why a really important policy intervention is to have a much bigger investment in public housing and social housing, so that you move to a more stable footing where you're getting new housing supply in response to population growth and change, rather than sort of expanding and contracting with the cycles of the property prices in the market.
1: And obviously people still need to get finances regardless of what the property prices are doing. I mean, how would a drop affect people looking to get their first home loan? Would it make it easier or harder?
0: Well, you know, in the context of the global financial crisis, for instance, when there was a real credit crunch, actually the people who found it most difficult to get into the housing market were lower and moderate income renters, because they tend to have no equity, and you know, it's a very volatile period of time, so lenders are very cautious to lending to those groups. And of course, you know, when you've got wider economic instability and potential job losses across the economy, that actually, conversely, again, makes it difficult to get into the property market, even though property prices may be lower. But there aren't signals that we're in that space in Australia at the moment. And even while we won't see it, a drop of 40% in the house price market, you know, I make the point that even over the COVID period, when Australia's population went backwards, Sydney's house prices grew in the order of 40% over that, you know, 2020 to sort of 2022 period, you know, depending on what data you look at. So, you know, given the

0: the huge leaps that property prices have travelled in Australia over the past three decades, there probably is quite a room for movement, as long as that movement isn't a symptom of sort of wider economic problems.
1: I just wanted to bring in our listener, Peter. Now, Peter, you've just sold your house.
2: Yes, that's correct. We copped a 10% bath discount, however you want to refer to it. We had a solid at a certain price, and we ended up taking about 10% less than that only about a month ago. So the market is very tight. I think one thing that needs to be understood is the difference between seller and buyer behaviour. And as humans, we all want to buy as cheap or to sell for as much as possible. And that's the dynamic of the market that I think we're not understanding and potentially missing. So a lot of people may think that it'd be great to have a 20% price drop, but then again, do they really want that to happen to their property? And we're in a situation where that 10% was a fairly material number, and but we chose to do that so that we could downsize.
1: Had you already bought your next home, Peter, stage?
2: No, we'd been sort of looking, but we decided not to because the market was too volatile. I do know of properties that have been put in that position, or sales that have been put in that position, and they've got a pretty poor result, a very poor result, because they've been forced to sell through a commercial decision that shouldn't have been made maybe as early as they have. So, but that's a different dynamic in the market than straight selling, if you know what I mean. It's a different pressure point.
1: And Peter, I guess you're hoping though that you'll benefit from this drop when you are actually going to hopefully your beautiful new downsized home. I'm hoping you get at least a 10% discount from what those sellers are offering.
2: Time will tell. But again, it comes back to seller and buyer behaviour.
1: Well,
2: whoever we buy from, hopefully they, there's a commensurate behaviour change with them as well. So anyway, I thought I'd make those comments.
1: Thanks for that, Peter. What do you reckon, Nicole? Is there a difference between buyer and seller behaviour in this market when they're looking at these drops in prices?
0: Oh, it's very difficult to say because properties themselves, homes, are so different to other types of goods in the market. They're so unique. It's not like going to even a car yard, where you've got multiple options of the same type of vehicle. Homes, they're in a specific location. They've got specific characteristics. So it becomes very difficult to generalise. But I would make the point that the stakes have become so high in Australia's property market because we've allowed house price inflation to get out of control, and we haven't addressed, the needs of first home buyers, for instance, the needs of low and moderate income renters. And so, some of the pressure that the listener just described is really much more, anxiety provoking because we're talking about such huge, financial commitments.
1: We're getting quite a few responses on the text line. I just want to read a few of them while I've still got you on the line, Nicole. This listener says, I'm quite confused as to whether I want house prices to go down. I found out a little while ago that I was lucky enough to be left 30% of a house in a will. But on the other hand, I'll be using that money as a deposit on my own home. Another listener says, looking to buy a family home, but I am an investor. I would like to see a 20% drop. And this listener, hi Sarah, absolutely drop the house prices. The house prices need to drop 50% as they have been artificially inflated at an outrageous rate beyond the average wage for the last several years. 50% drop, Nicole, that might be pretty extreme. What do you think?
0: Well, look, yes, that would probably indicate that the economic weather report is not very good. But if we can move to a situation where we're not seeing, for instance, in a two-year period a 40% rise, and we're seeing a much more stable situation of property values and new housing supply continues and people have greater choice across the market, that's really the place that we want to get to. And, of course, the people who are really doing it tough aren't even looking at making a home purchase at all. They're the low-income renters who are actually, ironically, facing increasing our rental pressure. So even as house prices begin to dip, we're not seeing that occur in the rental market.
1: Well, this is a thing, isn't it? It's a very first world problem to have for people, I guess, to be complaining about the cost of their multi-million dollar properties in Sydney dropping. But it is something that's still on people's minds, I guess, Nicole, and appreciate you for joining us today and chatting about that.
0: Thanks very much, Sarah.
1: That is Nicole Gurran there, who is a Professor of Urban Planning and Regional Planning at the University of Sydney.
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3: Filling in for Thomas Ariti.
1: Earlier in the program, we were talking about berries, but there's a proposal to allow a higher level of a particular pesticide residue in berries. The specific pesticide has been classified as a type of PFAS, a so-called forever chemical. To discuss it, I'm joined now by Emma Beckett, who's a food nutrition scientist at the Australian Catholic University. Hi, Emma.
5: Hi, thanks for having me.
1: So just to confirm, this is just a proposal at this stage. So berries, for our audience, berries are safe to eat at the moment, right?
5: Berries are safe to eat and they will remain safe to eat. So this sounds very scary when you hear numbers like increase by 500-fold or 500 times the amount, but it's a very small amount proposed to increase to another very small amount. And the previous limits, we call them the maximum residue limits, were temporary limits that were set exceptionally low while they did their reviews and worked out what the actual number should be. So these are set with very, very strict, very large safety margins. And even though it sounds shocking, it's really nothing to be scared about.
1: So earlier in the program, we heard from Pesticides Action Australia. They're worried that this particular pesticide, they say, hasn't had enough testing. Are they right to be concerned?
5: So I think there's different groups who have different views and different stakeholders involved in this. And I think the fact that the authorities that regulate these things do go out for public consultation, they do factor in all of the available scientific data, that means they're interested in getting people's views and getting the data that's available. But ultimately, I think the authorities who are involved in setting these residue limits are factoring in all of the available scientific evidence and the views of all of these groups. So on balance, they take into account if someone ate all of the foods that contained these chemicals all of the time, what would the exposure be? It's a very big margin. And I understand that different people have different thresholds for risk, but I don't think we should be using that as a way of making people afraid of the food supply. And I also don't think the comparison of, you know, foods with no pesticides is not the genuine comparison point that we can make, because if we didn't have these pesticides, we also wouldn't have access to many of these very nutritious foods that we want to be encouraging people to eat.
1: With berries, though, I mean, they seem to be not really having a problem being grown with the current rules. So why increase the allowed pesticide residue?
5: Well, I'm not sure that is fair to say that we're not having a problem growing them with the current rules, because the current rules, the existing residue limit was a temporary residue limit. It was never intended to be an ongoing level, and it was set deliberately at that level of detection for conservative purposes. And so, you know, when people are asking, can we use these pesticides to grow these food products, they're not asking for fun. Farmers don't want to put pesticides on just for fun, because they cost money. You know, the risks are not to the consumer. The risks are to the people who are applying the pesticides. And so if these requests are being made, they're being made with reason. And when we make decisions for the food industry overall, it does need to be on that balance, because we need to remember that something being a hazard doesn't necessarily mean it's going to be a risk to the people who consume it, because it's always the dose that makes the poison, and the exposure definitely matters.
1: Is there a risk that focusing on trace chemicals can scare people away from healthy food options? Obviously, people get quite alarmed when they hear about this. It is a trace amount. Is that the risk that that we run here?
5: So I think that, you know, it is important that we don't make people afraid of the food supply. I think it is important that we do have transparent processes, and that's exactly what these calls for public input are when the authorities go through these processes. Talking about whether trace amounts are bad or not is not necessarily the right conversation, though, because some things can be very harmful. amounts. But what I want to be very clear on is that the Australian Pesticides and Veterinary Medicine Authority, they have a system that looks at the evidence. They don't ignore the evidence in animals. They say, you know, there's been these studies with very high amounts of pesticides tested in animals. It's had these effects. They then calculate what's the equivalent in humans. They add very big margins to that for safety. They don't just set it at what's the threshold that hasn't been shown to cause harm. They are very conservative in these things. And we don't want to make people afraid of nutritious food, because the alternative is what? We just don't eat fruits and vegetables, because that's not going to be feasible or good for health either.
1: And we are getting a few people who are texting in. One says, I used to buy lots of berries. Now I don't buy any due to chemical spraying. It's out of control. It's not a sustainable business. It's the same as salmon farming in Tasmania. I buy my salmon from Norway now. Do you think this is a deciding factor for some people, Emma, obviously, when they are buying food? They just simply won't do it if there's any risk at all of pesticides. And is that sustainable, really, when we look at how things are grown in the modern era?
5: I think that's a really unfortunate situation to be in, that people are viewing it in that way, because it, you know, as we know, it's not just any exposure causes harm. There is a threshold that needs to be passed before there is risk, and those thresholds are factors.

0: And so the fact that this is making people afraid to buy nutritious, locally grown food, I think is really unfortunate in the way that it's been reported. And I think we need to be more careful in how we discuss these things so that we don't have unintended negative consequences.
1: Well, that's a message that I hope some of our listeners have heard. Emma, we appreciate your nuanced views today, and it's been lovely to chat to you.
0: Thanks for having me.
1: That's Emma Beckett, who is a food nutrition scientist at the Australian Catholic University. Oh. Now, a reminder, there will be more chances to enter the draw for the golden ticket from tomorrow morning on Breakfast with Craig Rucastle. But now it's time to draw the daily prize winner from today's entrance. The four people who entered the draw today were Andrew, who entered on Breakfast, Peter R, who got the code word on Mornings, Peter O, who got through on Afternoons, and as you just heard, Lisa, our entrant from Drive today. And today's daily prize goes to Peter O, who entered the draw on Afternoons. You've won a family pass to Bloodsuckers, Nature's Vampires at the Australian Museum, and you're still in the draw for the golden ticket. Peter, so you've won both the daily prize today and you're still in the draw for the golden ticket.
2: Hey, it's just Mowboy. Me and some of my favourite people are putting on an hour of music, comedy and games with performances from Drifting Clouds and Baker Boy, That Blackfella Show, streaming now on ABC iView.
1: Now, I've been asking you about telegrams and some truly great stories coming in this afternoon. I just wanted to read this one from Cole in Bardwell Valley. He says, "My mother received a telegram from then Prime Minister Bob Hawke saying his condolences on the passing of our dad in 1989. Dad was an organiser for the Clothing and Allied Trades Union." So it seems if you had a father who was in public service, we've had a couple of those calls and messages today to say that they might have had a Prime Minister send a telegram on their passing. Now, tomorrow on Drive, you're going to be meeting one of the contestants from Alone Australia. This is one of my favourite shows. And this year, in this season that's starting this week, they're heading to the Arctic Circle. Can you believe what sort of conditions they would be up against there? It's freezing cold temperatures. They're out in this extraordinary wilderness. So you'll be listening to that chat tomorrow. I'm pretty excited about that one. I'm pretty excited for the show. And particularly the reasons that this contestant wants to be the winner of Alone Australia is pretty special as well. So keep an eye out for that one. And I will just read one more text before we hopefully manage to speak to Renee Crosh on Evenings about house prices. This is from one of our listeners who says, "People get so agitated out in this extraordinary wilderness." So you'll be listening to that chat tomorrow. I'm pretty excited about that one. I'm pretty excited for the show and particularly the reasons that this contestant wants to be the winner of Alone Australia is pretty special as well. So keep an eye out for that one. And I will just read one more text before we hopefully managed to speak to Renee Crosh on Evenings about house prices. This is from one of our listeners who says, "People get so agitated about house prices. If you are selling and buying in the same market, it makes no difference." Well, that is what some people think. Other people think it does. I think it depends on whether you're buying or selling at the time. It's definitely something that gets people talking. Now, coming up, hopefully, we still don't have Renee. I'm keeping you all a flutter here, waiting for her. I think we'll just go to this.
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1: Renee Crosh from Evenings, you're going to have to give us a very quick rundown of what's on the show tonight.
4: Okay, we've got finals fever because tomorrow it's going to be huge. I'm sure you've discussed it all day. 5 a.m., too early start. So what we're going to do on Evenings tonight is a World Cup musical playoff, if you like. So the four countries get two songs, one old, one new. Got to be one male, one female artist. We're going to have a semi-finals. Then we're going to have two of them. Then we're going to have the finals. Listeners get to choose which country has the best song list.
1: What's your favourite? Have you got one?
4: Well, I'm going for Argentina, just quietly.
1: Oh!
4: But in terms of the music, I don't know yet. Bernard Zill's got the songs. I haven't heard them.
1: All right. Well, you will catch that on Evenings, and I'll be back in the chair tomorrow on Drive. Thanks for listening. Chat then.

0: News. US President Donald Trump is again claiming to have taken control of the Strait of Hormuz, declaring the United States will be the guardian of the strait and get paid for it. Iran has responded by targeting Bahrain and two tankers associated with the United Arab Emirates, as Middle East correspondent Matthew Doran explains.
1: Certainly they are getting ready to start blocking Iranian ships from being able to get through that area and deliver goods or pick up goods further in the Persian Gulf and then send it out into the world. So it is a very serious escalation. It's another inflection point in this conflict after days of strikes between the US and Iran. But Donald Trump has said that he believes that this is the only way to move forward, given how that situation has been deteriorating of late.
0: The federal government is leaving the door to future fuel relief for Australians amid the renewed fighting, but Labor frontbencher Mark Butler says while the government is closely monitoring the situation, there are no immediate plans to further extend a cut to the fuel excise, which is due to end in August.
2: Of course, we continue to monitor this situation, and if we have to make decisions in the interests of households, we'd obviously look at that at the appropriate time, but that would be sometime into the future.
0: A 16-year-old boy has been charged over an alleged school stabbing in Brisbane's Outer South. May Argent reports.
3: Paramedics rushed to the Islamic College of Brisbane at Karawatha just before midday after reports of an altercation between two teenage boys. Police say a 17-year-old had allegedly been stabbed with a knife. He was taken to the Princess Alexandra Hospital in a life-threatening condition. The other boy, aged 16, was later found in a vehicle at Stretton and arrested. He's since been charged with acts intended to maim, disfigure or disable and unlawfully possessing a weapon. The boy is due to appear in the Richlands Children's Court tomorrow.
0: A man has been charged with murder after allegedly bashing an elderly father who was out on his morning walk in Sydney Southwest. Jean Kennedy reports police made the arrest soon after his alleged victim died in hospital.
4: After a three-day manhunt, police swooped on a property in Sydney's northwest last night and arrested 45-year-old Coram Ash for the alleged murder of 74-year-old Quang Mi Pham. Mr Pham died in hospital after being found lying on the side of the road in Yennora with severe head injuries on Saturday morning. Police have revealed the accused was also arrested and charged over a separate assault later on Saturday, but released on bail, with officers at Yennora still trying to identify their alleged suspect and unaware of the connection. He's now back behind bars and will remain in custody until he fronts court again in September.
0: Police say they're confident the main people allegedly involved in the kidnapping and murder of Sydney grandfather Chris Bagsarian have now been arrested. Four more men have been charged, including a 32-year-old accused of coordinating the operation. It brings the total number of people facing court over Mr. Bagsarian's death to 11. Detective Superintendent Andrew Marks says they may make more arrests, but the alleged key players are in custody.
5: There are a number of people that we believe that may have had knowledge or may have committed some actions after the event and after Mr. Bagsarian was found, and we're still following up those lines of inquiry.
0: A university tutor has told the Royal Commission on Anti-Semitism and Social Cohesion that he was assaulted at a university protest encampment site in 2024. Georgia Lenton-Williams has more.
6: A Jewish tutor at Deakin University, Yatam Barazani, told the commission he was assaulted when he visited the university's encampment in May 2024 with a sign that read, "I want peace for all, let's talk." The encampments were established at many universities throughout 2024 to protest the war in Gaza. Mr. Barazani said he also spoke to about 30 or 40 people peacefully at the encampment. A staffer who went by a pseudonym told the commission she believes academic staff should undergo mandatory training about understanding anti-Semitism.
0: The Australian share market closed flat today amid the renewed conflict in the Middle East. The ASX 200 has ended on 8,809. Global benchmark Brent crude trading at $85.17 a barrel, gold at $4,017 an ounce, and the Australian dollar higher. It's buying $69.3. Weather, isolated showers along the coast and the central northern ranges tending to be scattered along the central and northern coasts from the afternoon onwards. There's the chance of thunderstorms along the coastal fringe from the Illawarra to Byron Bay. For Sydney, an overnight low of 10, followed by a partly cloudy day, a shower or two, a top of 18. Cloudy with showers on Thursday, also a top of 18. 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
7: Good evening and welcome to PM. I'm Samantha Donovan, coming to you from the lands of the Wurundjeri people of the Kulin Nation in Melbourne. Tonight, Donald Trump declares the United States will cease

0: control of the Strait of Hormuz. Also, after months of arson attacks on Melbourne bars and restaurants, police arrest an alleged organiser. And in WA, growing concern about the number of whales getting tangled up in ropes.
1: It's quite worrying because we do see entanglements every year, but at the moment there seems to be like an elevated amount of entanglements and there's a lot of uncertainty as to where they're coming from and why.
0: At the Royal Commission on Anti-Semitism and Social Cohesion, universities have copped more criticism today for their handling of complaints of anti-Semitism. The inquiry was set up by the federal government after last December's Bondi terror attack targeting the Jewish community. Our reporter Bridget Fitzgerald has been at the Commission's hearings in Melbourne today.
2: Sam, like yesterday, many of the witnesses we've heard from today are university students who've experienced anti-Semitism. We heard from Paris Enten. She recalled a confrontation from back in 2021 with students when she was at Monash University, and a socialist group who she says told her she wasn't welcome there and began chanting at her because she is Jewish, and she told them she'd spent time in Israel. When she complained to Monash University, she says that she was told there wasn't enough evidence to follow up that complaint. A spokesperson from Monash University has said it acknowledges the trauma and distress that anti-Semitism causes and it's actively working to foster a better culture. We also heard from another Monash student, Jeremy Suss. He represents the Australasian Union of Jewish Students. He says he's also experienced threatening behaviour that was directed at him because he is Jewish, but he also represents a lot of students who've had their own experiences of anti-Semitism. And he did point out that part of a broad problem that universities had was that they were failing to take action after some complaints were made.
3: All too often, though, it's those mechanisms that drag on for months. It's universities that spend a long time arguing over whether an incident is anti-Semitic, and they send it to a body and to another body to make those decisions when they don't stop for a minute to think, well, regardless of whether it's anti-Semitic, is it okay? Is it harassment, bullying, doxing? Is it any number of things that we already say is not allowed on our campus and we already know isn't acceptable on our campus? And I think that there are some institutions that slowly have started to realise that a lot of these decisions can actually be made a lot more simple.
2: That's Jeremy Suss from the Australasian Union of Jewish Students. And Sam, there was also evidence from university staff members today, including Professor Stephen Prawer, whose office was occupied by a group of masked protesters who targeted him due to his involvement in a research program with an Israeli university. He was also the subject of a death threat that was written in graffiti at the University of Melbourne campus. We had a statement from the University of Melbourne as well. A spokesperson said that it is providing ongoing support to the professor and that he has the right to pursue his academic work without being harassed or intimidated.
0: And Bridget, what other issues have been raised at the Royal Commission today?
2: Sam, we also heard today from Professor Dennis Altman from La Trobe University. He's also part of the Jewish Council of Australia, an organisation of Jewish people that are opposed to Israel's actions in Gaza and the West Bank. He says that some major Jewish groups in Australia are actually contributing to anti-Semitism, in his opinion, by linking all Jewish people with the state of Israel.
4: I think that the way in which this fosters anti-Semitism is that it creates the impression that all Jews are blanket supporters of Israel and are unsympathetic and sometimes I think even unaware of the situation of Palestinians in Gaza and the West Bank.
2: That's Professor Dennis Altman. And Sam, he also said today that while he does support Palestinian rights, he told the hearing that he's also been disturbed by some of the language that he's heard at pro-Palestinian rallies on campus.
0: And I understand the representatives of the universities will start giving their evidence to the Royal Commission tomorrow. What are you expecting we'll hear?
2: Sam, there's a theme to the evidence we've heard already this week, and that's that universities, the people who've had experience with them, say that they've been slow to respond to complaints and that they don't often result in a satisfactory outcome for the complainant, and that there also seems to be a broad misunderstanding of what anti-Semitism

0: Autism actually means. Several witnesses have expressed that they think there needs to be better training for staff to understand those issues. The need for training was also suggested by the Human Rights Commissioner, Hugh de Kretser, in his evidence late yesterday. So I'm sure that there are plenty of issues and ground to cover that will come up when the university representatives appear from tomorrow.
1: Bridget Fitzgerald reporting for us from the Royal Commission on Anti-Semitism and Social Cohesion in Melbourne. To the Middle East now, and the United States and Iran are continuing to exchange missile strikes after Donald Trump announced the US is reinstating a blockade on Iran in the Strait of Hormuz. He's also promising his forces will seize control of the crucial trade route and that his government will impose a 20% toll on ships passing through the strait to guarantee their safe passage. Dr. Malcolm Davis is a senior analyst in defence strategy at the Australian Strategic Policy Institute in Canberra. He told me seizing control of the strait will be a big challenge for Donald Trump and his American forces.
2: What he would need to do is to destroy Iran's ability to interfere with commercial shipping, not only within the strait, but also in the Persian Gulf itself. That's a big task that will require many weeks of fighting. It would probably require ground forces as well in certain locations, but certainly it would be a challenging long-term military task to have the ability to seize control. As for charging this levy or this toll that President Trump is talking about, I don't see how that's possible because, firstly, it's against international law. The Strait of Hormuz is an international waterway. You can't charge tolls in an international waterway, and that applies to Iran as well as to the United States. The second point is, how do they enforce it? If a commercial vessel refuses to pay the toll, does the US then fire on that vessel? I don't think so. So I think the toll issue is a little bit of hot air, but the seizing control aspect is more challenging and I think more significant.
1: You say the military operation would be huge. Is it more of Donald Trump's hot air, though, or do you think the Americans really are looking at a very broad military operation to take control of the strait?
2: Well, the reality is if they don't seize control of the strait, if they don't do something to prevent Iran from interfering with shipping going through the strait, then this crisis goes on and on. Iran can essentially use its Iranian Revolutionary Guard Corps Navy, small boats armed with missiles and so forth, as well as shore-based forces such as missiles and drones and so forth, to constantly attack shipping going in and out of the strait. So Iran can hold the world's economies to hostage at any time it wants, until such time as they're denied the ability to do so. So I think that really where the Americans need to focus on is denying the Iranians the ability to interfere with freedom of navigation through the Strait of Hormuz so that the Americans can restore the status quo ante and ensure freedom of navigation. It takes it back to the situation that existed prior to the war beginning. That's an incredibly challenging thing to do militarily because it will involve a lot of fighting, a lot of airstrikes, potentially some ground force actions. But at the strategic level, if this war ends and the US hasn't achieved this, then it would emerge as a defeat for the US.
1: Dr. Davis, how do you think the Gulf states will respond to this plan of Donald Trump?
2: I would hope that they would support it, at least in terms of denying the Iranians the ability to interfere with shipping, because it's in their interest to do so. You know, their economies depend on shipping oil from the Gulf states through the Strait of Hormuz out into the Arabian Sea. If Iran is given the ability to effectively close the Strait of Hormuz at any time it wants, basically for the foreseeable future, that's not going to help the stability and the economy of the Gulf states. And I think really, as we understand with President Trump, you know, it really does potentially change from day to day what the plan is. And that's part of the problem, is there needs to be a clear theory of victory for the Americans. And I think then the Gulf states will certainly back that.
1: Asian nations are very reliant on the Strait of Hormuz for fuel, as Australia is. How do you think the Asian nations are going to respond to the Donald Trump plan?
2: If President Trump is actually serious about ensuring freedom of navigation through the Strait of Hormuz without a toll being charged, then I think Asian nations would support that because, as you say, their economies depend on Persian Gulf oil reaching them so it can be refined into things like petrol diesel and so forth, which we use here in Australia. But I do think that it really does depend on the next few days in terms of just exactly what President Trump is talking about. If it comes down to a situation where President Trump is thinking more along the lines of imposing a toll, then I don't see how Asian nations would support that, because imposing a toll on an international waterway is against international law, full stop. Neither the Americans should be doing that, nor should we allow the Iranians to do that.
1: And what should Australia's role in all of this be?
2: Doing as we've done in the past, we support the Americans at a political level and a strategic level. I don't necessarily think that we should be directly involved in the fighting. I don't think that's appropriate at this point. But if you have a situation emerge whereby the Americans are successful and there's freedom of navigation through the Persian Gulf and into the Strait of Hormuz, then some sort of international maritime presence in the region that could potentially involve an Australian ship, I think would be an appropriate step for the government to consider.
1: Dr. Malcolm Davis from the Australian Strategic Policy Institute. In Melbourne, police say they've had a major breakthrough in their investigation of dozens of arson attacks on bars, restaurants and other venues this year. They've arrested a man they allege has been recruiting children and adults to commit the firebombings, as well as home invasions and kidnappings. And they're alleging the orders for the attacks came from overseas. Kimberly Price reports.
3: Firebombings at popular Melbourne bars, eateries, brothels and other hospitality businesses have become increasingly common. So far this year, Victoria Police has been trying to crack down on the attacks. And today, the armed crime squad had a breakthrough.
4: Well, it's the most consequential arrest I think we've made. ACS detectives, accompanied by investigators from Operation Eclipse, arrested a 20-year-old Essendon man in relation to a number of serious offences.
3: Detective Inspector Graham Banks is with Operation Eclipse, which is investigating the attacks on hospitality venues. It's arrested and charged the man with a range of offences, including kidnapping, attempt to commit arson, attempted aggravated home invasion and assault.
4: I would also highlight that one of the offences that he's been interviewed for in relation to today involves the recruitment of children to commit the offence.
3: The accused calls himself CommBank on encrypted messaging apps, on which police allege he recruits hundreds, if not thousands, of accomplices to carry out crimes in the criminal syndicate known as the Commission.
4: I also understand he self-described himself as just an ordinary kid who goes to the gym and runs an empire from his home.
3: And Detective Inspector Banks says police believe the man reports to leaders currently in the Middle East, where the Commission has been through a leadership upheaval.
4: Now, this group was led by Kaz Hamid prior to his incarceration in Iraq at the start of this year. However, unfortunately, there are numerous other members of this syndicate who are currently offshore, who police believe are directing the offending. Now, we believe the most problematic individual in relation to this offending is a person residing in the Middle East who currently we have an outstanding arrest warrant for.
3: Kazem Hamed was allegedly at the helm of the commission until his arrest last month in Iraq. Police believe the organisation was behind a wave of arson attacks on tobacco shops across Melbourne in recent years.
4: They are looking at tobacco shops as a method of making money. They're looking at licensed premises, whether they've been run completely above board or otherwise, as a place that they can victimise and seek money from. And where that ends, you know, I don't know.
3: The man arrested today is believed to have risen through the ranks of the commission, and police allege he now takes orders from a 23-year-old, also in the Middle East. Detective Inspector Banks says overseas laws complicate the extradition of wanted criminals.
4: We refrain from engaging because there might be a similar sort of action offshore to people who are killing people in Victoria.
3: Dr. James Martin is a criminologist at Deakin University. He says as technology has become more accessible, it's become easier for crime syndicates to work from overseas.
5: Due to the widespread proliferation of very cheap communications technologies, and particularly in the criminal space, encrypted communications, that it's perfectly feasible to run a criminal network or empire from a foreign country, or indeed from a police cell or a prison cell. So it's no surprise that we're seeing these offenders' direct criminal activities from overseas, because this really frustrates the work of domestic law enforcement.
3: Some governments do have agreements to help each other with other criminal investigations. But James Martin says even with such treaties, extradition is still difficult.
5: So if someone commits an offence there, but they're located in Australia or vice versa, there needs to be a diplomatic agreement to extradite one person from another jurisdiction, which can be difficult or just simply denied in some cases. But even in countries that we do have these extradition treaties with, the process is slow. It's not always straightforward getting one offender from one country to another, even when the diplomatic conditions are really good.
3: Victoria Police are continuing their investigations and believe dozens of crimes could be linked to the so-called commission.
1: Kimberly Price reporting. This is PM. I'm Samantha Donovan. You can hear all our programs live or later on ABC Listen. In Tasmania, newly released documents have revealed the state's gambling regulator quietly warned the state government that its planned poker machine reforms would make things worse for problem gamblers. The Tasmanian government unveiled a number of changes earlier this year, including putting ATMs in venues and the introduction of facial recognition technology. Alexandra Humphreys reports from Hobart.
6: 4 years ago, the Tasmanian government announced plans to introduce a mandatory pre-commitment card for playing the pokies, complete with a maximum loss limit. The scheme was lauded as nation-leading, but the government has since walked away. Instead, it's bringing in a controversial suite of changes that would include ATMs in pokies venues, a new ticketing system to replace coins, and facial recognition technology to identify people who have self-excluded from pokies venues. The backflip has left pokies reform advocates reeling.
7: It's a gift for people who want to launder money. It's definitely a gift for the poker machine industry, and the people that are going to be paying for it are people in Tasmania who are experiencing a gambling addiction.
6: Charles Livingston is an associate professor with the School of Public Health at Monash University and a gambling researcher.
7: Well, the proposed changes are a big step backwards. I don't think there's any question about that. They purport to take cash out of the system, but essentially what they're doing is making the system much easier to take more money from people who have a problem with gambling.
6: It turns out Tasmania's pokies regulator, the Liquor and Gaming Commission, is also worried. Documents obtained under right to information laws reveal the three commissioners wrote a joint letter to Tasmanian Treasurer Erica Betts in March, outlining concerns they hadn't been consulted on the changes, which they argue will take Tasmania backwards on gambling harm prevention. The commissioners wrote, "The inclusion of ATMs in venues could increase harms, and a planned ticket-in, ticket-out system, where tickets to use pokies are pre-purchased, could result in increased spending of up to 20%. Charles Livingston again.
7: I mean, it's breathtaking that the government didn't see fit to consult with the people responsible for regulating this business before they announced these changes.
6: Meg Webb is an independent MP in Tasmania's upper house. She's questioning where the big shift in policy has come from.
8: The Gaming Commission have confirmed that they were not consulted in developing these policies. We know that stakeholders in the community sector who do gambling support programs would not have recommended these policies. The only place these policies have come from is from the industry itself, and this follows on what we know is the historical practice of the pokies industry in Tasmania writing its own policy.
9: To know a government is deliberately moving away from harm minimisation when it's written there in front of them is quite ridiculous, to be honest.
6: Mark Kempster is a lived experience gambling reform advocate with the Alliance for Gambling Reform.
9: Well, I don't see how any of the policies are going to help any type of problem gambling. We've got facial recognition, which won't work unless you're self-excluded, and nobody self-excludes until they're actually at a point where they are completely broken people. We're going to have ticket-in, ticket-out systems, which people will just go and get 100 tickets or 20 tickets at a time, basically, to try and sit in the machines longer, so that's not going to help any part of it. You're going to have ATMs in venues, which is going to make it easier to access money when you lose the money the first time around and make you chase your losses. So I don't see any part of what they're announcing is actually going to help in any way at all.
6: The Tasmanian government argues its changes must be viewed as a whole package, which also includes reduced opening hours at venues and industry-appointed gaming care officers. Bridget Archer is Tasmania's health minister.
10: Well, I would reject the assertion that they are gambling industry friendly. I think that we have got the balance right. They are specifically harm minimisation measures.
6: Despite its concerns about the measures, the Gaming Commission must now implement them in the next 2 years after being directed to by the Treasurer.
1: Alexandra Humphreys reporting. On Western Australia's Ningaloo coast in the state's northwest, concerns are growing about the number of whales getting tangled up in discarded ropes. Two popular beaches remain closed as sharks swarm a whale that died from fishing line injuries. And another four tangled whales have been spotted in just a few days. Alistair Bates prepared this report.
11: A humpback whale swimming past you on WA's Ningaloo Reef is a thrilling experience, except when you notice it's caught by a rope. Swimmer Tommy Squires quickly sent this video to wildlife carer Brinkley Davies, who's been fielding reports of distressed whales.
12: It's quite worrying because we do see entanglements every year, but at the moment there seems to be like an elevated amount of entanglements, and we're seeing a lot of the rope consistent with commercial fishing gear like crab and cray pots, and there's a lot of uncertainty as to where they're coming from and why.
11: Specialist rescuers were alerted last week to a 9-metre humpback whale struggling in fishing lines near the shore. They started freeing the animal, but it died from its injuries. With the risk of sharks, authorities have closed two popular beaches during the peak of the tourist season, but it wasn't the only whale in trouble.
13: So last week, Parks and Wildlife received and responded to 5 reports of entangled whales in ropes and floats. We conducted extensive aerial and sea searches, and unfortunately, 3 of those reported whales were unable to be relocated.
11: That's Sam Miles, the Marine Park Coordinator for the Exmouth District.
13: 5 entanglements in 5 days is quite high for us. It takes a lot of physical resourcing. It takes a lot of mental strength from the team to be able to go out and do these disentanglements. We're really fortunate with the support that we get to actually conduct our work. But 5 in 5 days definitely push people to their limits.
11: On the other side of the country, rescue crews in New South Wales are also seeing a spike in humpback whales caught in fishing lines. Wildlife carer Brinkley Davies is concerned about the amount of entangled animals that aren't spotted by the public and says prevention is the best cure.
12: We don't have crayfish or crab pots up in our area, but as you go further south, obviously the humpbacks swim up the coast and they're picking them up somewhere. So there's a lot of questions that we want to ask to, you know, statewide fisheries and government and figure out where most of these are happening and see what can be done to prevent it, because whatever boundaries are in place at the moment to protect them from entanglements are not working well enough.
11: The string of incidents coincides with an unusually low number of whales seen migrating through WA's south coast. The cause of the drop isn't known, but marine mammal ecologist Kate Sprogis explains there's 3 major threats facing whale species: that strike by boats, climate change affecting their food source, and fishing line entanglement.
14: These animals are encountering rope in the ocean. If you do see loose rope in the ocean, make sure that it's removed so that animals have less chance of becoming entangled. If an animal does become entangled, they can't actually swim backwards. So these animals can't swim backwards to try and remove the rope from themselves. What they do is they swim forwards and they start rolling. And that's when the rope starts rolling more and more around the pectoral fin, their tail fluke, for example.
11: And while some animals can swim while tangled, Dr. Sprogis says they face a difficult journey.
14: In October, November, they are leaving our coast and they're heading back towards the Antarctic feeding grounds, where they're really stocking up heaps on all their krill that's down there, and that's their blubber stores that they're living off. So if a whale does become entangled in a rope, it basically means that they're losing that energy and they're not going to regain all that precious nutrients until they reach Antarctica again. So the quicker we can remove the rope, the quicker they can make that journey safely back to Antarctica.
11: She's urging anyone who sees rope around an animal not to try and remove it, but to contact local authorities as soon as possible.
1: Alasdair Bates reporting from Western Australia. Thanks very much for being with me for PM this evening. I'm Samantha Donovan. The podcast of the full program is available on ABC Listen. And that's where you'll find ABC News Daily with Sam Hawley each weekday morning too. PM will be back at the same time tomorrow. I hope you can join us then. Good night.

0: ABC News, the US has launched fresh strikes on Iran, while Iran has responded with attacks targeting Bahrain, Kuwait, Jordan, and two tankers associated with the United Arab Emirates. More from Middle East correspondent Matthew Doran.
1: We aren't seeing a full-blown return to war like we had seen back in, say, March or April, when this situation was at its height, with missiles flying at all hours of the day and night, at targets being hit very much further into Iran. Israel has not been dragged back into this most recent round of fighting. So we might need to sort of curb our language in talking about an all-out war. But it is certainly the end of the ceasefire, effectively, a ceasefire that was only signed some 3.5 weeks ago. And the deal underpinning that ceasefire is also totally in tatters.
0: Back home, and a man has been charged with murder after allegedly bashing an elderly father who was out on his morning walk in Sydney's southwest. Police last night arrested and charged 45-year-old Coram Ash a few hours after his alleged victim died in hospital. Acting Police Superintendent Craig Middleton says he's also been charged with another alleged assault later that same day. He says the alleged attack on the elderly man appears to be random and has ended in tragedy.
2: Going about his morning daily walk, he's a husband and a father to six children, and at the moment they're dealing with an enormous amount of grief, and our condolences go out to that family.
0: The arrest of an alleged criminal figure in Melbourne today is being seen as the first direct link between Melbourne's so-called bar wars and arson attacks on tobacco shops. Ethan Siderman reports.
3: Victoria Police set up Task Force Luna in 2023 to investigate the involvement of organised crime syndicates in Melbourne's illicit tobacco trade following a string of attacks on tobacco stores. Then in April this year, they set up Operation Eclipse after several attacks on hospitality venues carried out without a clear motive. Today, police believe they've established a clear link between the two investigations, charging a 20-year-old man for his involvement in the so-called bar wars, who has previously been charged in relation to arson attacks on tobacco stores. Police allege he's a high-ranking member of criminal group The Commission and recruited children to carry out a number of recent attacks.
0: A sick seabird found on Queensland's Sunshine Coast at the weekend has tested negative to the H5 avian flu. The northern giant petrel was removed from a Noosa beach on Saturday morning. Local wildlife carers had kept it in strict isolation while awaiting results. The Primary Industries Department in Queensland has confirmed the bird doesn't have the deadly virus, which has so far been detected in Western Australia, South Australia and New South Wales. The number of people killed in a fire at a bar in the Thai capital Bangkok has risen to 30, while 24 people remain in a critical condition. Thai authorities are investigating if negligence was what led to the deadly inferno, as survivors reported doors being locked and the lack of signage marking emergency exits. Police say the use of flammable materials as decoration may have facilitated the rapid spread of the fire. New national data shows cancer is becoming more commonly diagnosed in people in their 30s and 40s. The figures from the Australian Institute of Health and Welfare have revealed that bowel and thyroid cancers are driving the increase. From the year 2000 to 2025, the number of people aged between 30 and 49 who were diagnosed with cancer increased from an estimated 121 cases to 135 per 100,000 people. Melissa Ledger from the Cancer Council says lifestyle choices are having a major impact on the rates of bowel cancer in younger people.
4: Behavioural risk factors have a pretty big impact on bowel cancer, responsible for about 50% of cases. So when we think about what those risk factors are, things like smoking, alcohol, being above a healthy body weight, physical activity and diet.
0: Australian artists and musicians will be closely watching the Prime Minister's speech tomorrow on the federal government's artificial intelligence strategy. It's expected to acknowledge the risks and potential harms of AI, as well as potential upsides and economic benefits. Christy Lee Peters has been speaking with federal MPs and senators about protecting artists and upholding copyright law, and she hopes the government has listened.
5: If they disappoint us and let down Australian creatives, I think we're going to be really, really noisy, and I think you're going to see the effects of those kind of decisions.
0: To the weather for tomorrow, isolated showers along the coast and the central and northern ranges, tending to be scattered along the central and northern coasts from the afternoon onwards. There's the chance of thunderstorms along the coastal fringe from the Illawarra to Byron Bay. For Sydney, an overnight low of 10, followed by a partly cloudy day, a shower or two, a top of 18, cloudy with showers on Thursday. ABC News at 25 to 7.
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1: Hello and a very good evening to you. This is Evenings. Thanks for being here. The Commonwealth Games in Glasgow begin next Thursday. Gee, didn't that sneak up on us? But this week, it really is all about the FIFA World Cup semi-finals, isn't it? Two games this week. Two early starts tomorrow morning and Thursday morning, both at 5 a.m. So tonight, to get ready in the spirit of finals fever, we thought we'd have a musical playoff between the final four. So each country has two songs to represent itself. It's kind of like a knockout. You get to choose from both semi-finals which country has the best song, and then we'll do the finals round, and you get to choose the winner. Maybe it will be an indication of who is to win the football.
2: Let's go, let's go, let's go.
1: We're getting into the spirit. In the pointy end of this FIFA World Cup, are you hooked? Have you got the finals fever? I'm sure you do. Also coming up in this half hour, cold and flu tablets. Now, they seem to walk out of Australian chemists at this time of year, but do they really work? Do they do anything to help your cold and flu-like symptoms? We're going to find out. But first up, you may have heard this on Afternoons today if you're listening to 702 Afternoons with Kath Robinson. There'll be now $140 fines from next month in the Sutherland Shire for parking your trailer, your boat or your camper van on what used to be legal spots on the street. It's not just the Sutherland Shire that's cracking down. Lots of Sydney councils are looking to do a very similar thing. We'll get into that first up tonight on Evening.
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5: Hello, Renee. At Bardwell Park, there is a broken down truck in the M8 tunnel. It is blocking one westbound lane in the tunnel, the left lane, so you'll need to merge to the right to get past it. A tow truck is on the way to move that truck out of the way, but the traffic's fairly heavy behind it. At Yagoona, all the westbound lanes of the Hume Highway have reopened at Fenwick Street. There was a car crash there that did block one of those westbound lanes. That crash has been cleared and the traffic back to normal through there. In the Sydney CBD, though, one northbound lane of Kent Street is still closed at Market Street because of a police operation, so it is the left lane that's affected there. And at Hornsby, one southbound lane of the Pacific Highway closed on the approach to College Crescent. There is a broken down car in the right lane. Doesn't look to be causing too many traffic delays. To the public transport, no major disruptions to services at the moment, including the trains, but you can always check the latest using a transport app or transportnsw.info. And for the traffic information, head to livetraffic.com.
1: Good on you, Bronwyn. Thank you. To the weather. It's currently 17 degrees in the city of Sydney. It's 13 in the west and tonight pretty clear with light winds about. Tomorrow for Sydney, a shower or two clearing throughout the day and a top temperature of 18 degrees. If you're in Canberra, currently it's 8 degrees. Tonight partly cloudy, the slight chance of a shower, and tomorrow going for a top of 15. Morning frost expected, but a sunny day ahead. Hope you're doing well tonight and thank you for choosing the ABC.
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1: Yes, so to the issue of parking your trailer or your caravan or your boat on what used to be a perfectly legitimate street park. You see, I've got a tinny that lives on a trailer, and at Easter time, we got a parking fine for leaving that trailer in a parking spot at the boat ramp. This is in Sydney. And so when we got the fine, I was scratching my head thinking, how can that be? So we questioned it, and we were told that the parking spot was only for motor vehicles with boat trailers attached, not for just the trailer on its own. So if the car had been attached, it would have been okay. But whilst we were out fishing, one of the kids needed the car, and as a result, we copped this pretty hefty fine. It seems that councils right across Sydney are

0: vehicles accepted. So the fine is pretty steep. It's $140 if you park in that spot. Here's the Mayor of the Sutherland Shire, Jack Boyd, speaking on 702 Afternoons earlier today.
1: What we're focusing this trial on is some areas that we receive a high number of complaints on, and they're near our town centres or near sporting field complexes. They're on roads where the traffic might move a bit more quickly and it's seen as a bit of a visual hazard. So I can't see down the road because there's a big boat or a trailer parked there. Mm. So what we're trialling is basically saying that it's a no parking motor vehicles accepted. So basically only cars can park there. You can't park your boat or your caravan there. And it's being rolled out in 5 locations for a 6-month trial. So that way we can get some data and understand, does that just move the problem further away? Or do we need to identify these hotspots and make sure that it's only cars that are parked there?
0: Okay, so that 6-month trial is starting at the end of this month in the Sutherland Shire, but other councils across Sydney are watching on very closely. So is it fair? Is it justified? What exactly is the problem? Is that it's a visual hazard, said the Mayor of Sutherland Shire, but is something else going on? What do you think? 1300 222 702 is the number. Or you can send me a text, 0467 922 702. Anne Carragher is the Secretary of the New South Wales Association of Caravan Clubs. Hello, Anne.
2: Hello.
0: Is this fair, the rolling out of this trial for 6 months that stops caravans and boats and trailers parking on the road in what would have otherwise been a legal spot, but now these new signs saying no parking, motor vehicles accepted? Is it
2: We've
0: fair?
2: Had this problem for about 12 years happening in different places, and it's getting harder for caravans because there's so many units being built, so people don't have their own frontage now. So I can see that, okay, if all these caravans are parked there, how can people have visitors to park also? But on the other hand, caravanners, they do a lot of good for the community, particularly regional areas where they're taking money. And I think if they're introducing this, they should give them plenty of warning. How are they going to ensure that everybody gets the information before they get the fine?
0: The Sutherland Shire says they've had thousands of complaints from residents about boats and trailers and more than 500 complaints about caravans being parked just in the last year.
2: Yeah, well, I can understand that because there's so many units now, so there's not enough parking for everybody. But it's got to be fair. People have to know about the fines, and they can't just bring them on them and just give them 1 month. Yes, it doesn't seem fair. And I think, what about the caravanners who are away? And this is implemented, caravanners, particularly this time of the year, they're up north. And they come home and they've got no information on, fines that have just been implemented in that area. So I think they've got to be fair and make sure that everybody is aware of what the rules are. They just don't bung up a sign and that's it. As I said, caravanners do a lot of good. Caravan clubs go to a lot of places, and through droughts and fires and goodness knows what, we're the ones that keep those regional towns alive. So I think there's a lot of bunged on for caravanners, but we do a lot of good as well.
0: So where would you park your caravan if you couldn't park it on the street outside where you live?
2: Well, we're on a quarter acre. However, we built the house so we can't get in the backyard. And we put our caravan in storage, but it's out at Landilo on 5 acres, and we pay for this storage. But not everybody can find storage. And if you're in the Shire, how are you going to drive out to Landilo or everywhere else? And not only that, even if they can't park there for a long time, how about they give them 6 hours on a particular time? Because how are you going to pack your caravan before you go away? Or do you shove everything into the car and drive for goodness knows where to put all your things and your food and whatever into your caravan?
0: Well, that wouldn't be practicable, would it?
2: No. No.
0: Do you appreciate that people say they're a visual hazard or they block sight lines? It's a safety issue for communities?
2: Well, it could be. It depends on if they're too close to the corner or so forth.

0: We were nearly wiped out by a car the other day because we were coming out of it. We have another small car coming out of a road, and there was a truck parked just down the road, and we couldn't see a car coming. So, yes, they can impact, you know, visual sight. But I think they've got to try and be a little bit fair to the caravans. They do a lot of good. I'm biased, of course, but we raise a lot of money also. We've just sent off a check to 15,000 for Royal Flying Doctors just recently, plus other things. I know Newcastle Caravan Club, I've just been aware they have sent a check for over $5,000 to the cancer fund. So they get they do a lot of good.
1: And thank you for your time.
0: Thank you.
1: Anne Carriger. Anne Carriger is the Secretary of the New South Wales Association of Caravan Clubs.
2: And what do you think? 1300 222 702. Would you like to see less trailers, less boats, less caravans, camper vans parked on the streets of Sydney? Peter lives in the Sutherland Shire. Hi, Peter.
3: Hello, good afternoon. How are you?
2: What do you think? This is being introduced in your shire. They're targeting, as I understand it, Cronulla, Caringbah South, Woolooware, Lillipilly and Como.
3: Right. I am not in that vicinity. I'm at Menai. I purchased this property prior to building, taking in mind that I have got three cars and five registered boats on five registered trailers. All of them are not in the driveway. They're either in the garages or they're around the back of my house because we've got double gates that I can accommodate, because I didn't want to upset any of my neighbours. So I've done the right thing. But over the years, of course, families expand. They have children. So man and woman, they have two children, becomes four, and then the boyfriend moves in, then the girlfriend moves in, they got six, which means six cars. So it expands. Now, I am a very proud homeowner here, and I pay a lot of money and do a lot of time on my lawns. Once a vehicle parks on the lawn, it condenses the soil so the roots cannot get through and get their nutrients for the lawn. Because families expand, now I've got a lot of vermin parking on the lawn. So I've put two of the boats, I live on a corner block, admittedly. I've put two of the boats around the side in the cul-de-sac up against my property, which is legal because the council range is sick and tired of coming out because of people complaining. And I've done the right thing to help them. In conjunction with that, it is illegal in the Sutherland Shire to park on a nature strip. Completely illegal. You can look that up on the website. And they're doing the wrong thing, and I'm doing the right thing trying to help them out.
2: So a trailer owner or a boat owner, they've got to leave it somewhere. If you can't fit it on your property, you can't put it on the nature strip, and now you can't leave it on the street. Where are you meant to leave it?
3: Probably in your driveway. I'm fortunate enough that I have got a very wide driveway because that's why I picked it many years ago, before building on the property. Well, I can fit all mine in sight unseen, out of sight, out of mind, so less theft and less congestion on the street. But if I keep getting people destroying the property that I maintain. Now, let's get this right. From your boundary to the gutter is not your property. It's council property, but you are bound by law to maintain that property. And I do that to the very best of anybody's satisfaction, as I get a lot of comments from local neighbours. But if people keep parking on it, what am I supposed to do? So that's why I park my boats and trailers out on the street. And if they keep complaining, that's only two boats. I've got another three boats to do and park it around the front of my property and another three cars. As one council person told me, they've just opened a can with you, sir. They should have kept their mouth shut. And that was from the council. And the rangers have been out here repeatedly, as I've said. And they are sick and tired of coming out here because I'm doing the right thing. They're just not coming out here anymore. They told me that. We're sick and tired of this.
2: So,
3: and I've got all their names. This has been going on for years.
2: So there's some disharmony in Menai.
3: Well, I've actually been told by, yes, there is. I've actually been told by more than one ranger that it's called property envy. Yes.
2: Property envy. You got too many boats. Everybody wants one of them.
3: Well, maybe, or could that could be part of the problem, or maybe it's the house in a prominent position. It does have good street appeal. There's no doubt about it because it's in a high position. But I do have my suspicions of the people that are complaining.
2: Good to hear from you, Peter. 1-300-222-702. What do you think on the text line? Philippa says, caravans, boats and trailers parked on the street. They're an eyesore. They take up space and they block vision on the road. Philippa, I think you are in favour of more signs that say no parking, motor vehicles accepted. Peter says, I find it strange, given that unregistered cars are allowed to park on public roads across New South Wales. So why not registered trailers? Jackson says, this problem already exists on Bobbin Head Road in Tarramurra. No stopping signs with motor vehicles accepted. It's not controversial. If you can't store your own caravan, boat or trailer on your own property or store it in a paid yard, why should public spaces be permanently taken up for your private enjoyment? And Wayne says, boat mechanic trailer boats are the worst. Outboard rarely serviced. Trailer wheel bearings can seize. Trailer lights break down. These are some of the things that can kill. Salt water can unknowingly corrode parts. It's very, very dangerous for owners. And someone else says, I've noticed an uptick in caravans and boats parked on the street around the inner west of Sydney. Some hobbies aren't matched to where you live. And if you want to enjoy boating or caravanning, then maybe you should consider paying for storage if you don't have off-street parking. The free space for people who need parking for their cars, which don't sit there unused 80% of the time, like boats or car owners. It should be space for people with cars, says our texter. Yeah, the fine is steep, $140 if you do leave your trailer or your boat or your caravan there, and the parking signs look like they're going up in droves. The new signs will say, no parking, motor vehicles accepted. I know they exist already, but it looks like councils right across the city are rolling more out. Starting in Sutherland Shire, that trial begins next month. There's a six-month trial. But as I said, there's lots of councils watching. Northern Beaches, Woollahra, Canada Bay and Randwick, who all say they experienced this issue.
4: 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Katie Noonan in Manly. Australia v New Zealand at the Rugby League World Cup. The Golden Ticket is your way to see these amazing Sydney events. 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
2: So you've got cold or flu-like symptoms. What do you do? Well, so many of us reach for the cold and flu tablet in the pharmacy or the supermarket, don't we? They do offer fast relief. That's the promise. But do these tablets actually work? The evidence is pretty clear. Jack Janetsky is a lecturer in pharmacy at Adelaide University, and he joins us now. Hi, Jack.
6: Hi, Renee. Thanks for having me.
2: Cold and flu tablets. The evidence is pretty clear. What does it tell us?
6: Yeah, so there's been a number of recent studies showing that one of the common decongestants in cold and flu tablets that you might buy off the counter, or over the counter, I should say, are no better than placebo, so no better than a sugar pill for relieving nasal congestion.
2: That's fascinating, isn't it? And yet so many of us are desperate to get a cold and flu tablet to help us with our symptoms.
6: Yeah, that's right. Yeah, it's pretty it's pretty concerning for, you know, members of the public out there just trying to get some tablets to help them out with their symptoms and get on with their day.
2: Did they used to work and now they've changed what goes in the cold and flu tablet so that they don't?
6: Yeah, so it's interesting. There's been so there's two main decongestants that you might see in a cold and flu tablet. So you can one of the common ones, I guess, is phenylephrine, which is the one that we're sort of talking about here that's not very effective. The other one is a medication called pseudoephedrine, which is a decongestant as well, but it's a little bit more tricky to get. There's a few hoops that you need to jump through in order to get it. Both of them originally had really good evidence from, like, in terms of the studies that were done on them, but there have been, I guess, more and more recent studies on phenylephrine, more robust ones, that have showed what I was mentioning before about it not being very effective at all.
2: Okay, so just to be clear, phenylephrine is what's in the new cold and flu tablets that you can buy. They're no good.
6: Yeah.
2: It doesn't work. It's a placebo effect. Why?
6: Pretty much. Yeah.
2: What? Why? Why do then people buy them?
6: Yeah, I guess it's readily available. People are used to the brands that they see in the pharmacies or the supermarkets. I think sometimes it's not very clear to people that they don't actually work. And I guess the other ingredients in them do work. So often they contain things like paracetamol or ibuprofen, so your common sort of pain relievers or medicines that can be used to reduce a fever, you know, those body aches and things that you might have if you have a cold or flu. So those ingredients are working, and same if they have night tablets in them that, you know, might have an antihistamine in them to help you get to sleep. Those ingredients in them do work, but it's the decongestant that doesn't.
2: So you mentioned pseudoephedrine. These cold and flu tablets used to have pseudoephedrine in them, but that was taken out because people were making illegal drugs out of pseudoephedrine. Is that right?
6: Yes. Yeah, so they are still available, but like I mentioned before, they're a little bit trickier to get. So they're kept behind the counter now, and often you need to talk to the pharmacist in order to for the pharmacist to decide whether it's appropriate for you based on your symptoms. So they are still available, but phenylephrine, as you were sort of saying, took place when there was, I guess, in the early 2000s, there was a significant spike in illicit drug manufacturing because pseudoephedrine can be used as a precursor to make amphetamines like, you know, ice and speed, those sorts of things.
2: So if I buy the cold and flu tablet that has the old pseudoephedrine in it and I show my driver's license and I get it from behind the pharmacy counter, will that have the effect to reduce the cold and flu-like symptoms?
6: Yeah, so the pseudoephedrine itself is a very effective decongestant. Lots of people say that it dries them up quite nicely, which is good. Interestingly, phenylephrine, we were mentioning about it being in a tablet, that's when it's not effective. It can actually be taken or used, I guess, as a nasal spray. And because then it's acting like locally, so you're spraying it directly into the nose, it's actually quite effective that way. It's just when you take it as a tablet, it needs to get absorbed into your body and then into the bloodstream and then find its way to the nose, which, you know, you can imagine by the time it gets there, there's not much of the medicine that's very effective. Yeah, it's the oral tablets of the phenylephrine that aren't any good, but the nasal spray is.
2: Okay, so the nasal spray will help relieve the symptoms.
6: Yeah.
2: It will help reduce that that sort of congestion that you have. Can you use nasal sprays for days and weeks on end?
6: No, so usually any decongestant nasal spray, we say that you shouldn't use them for any longer than 3 to 5 days, like that sort of continuous use over that period. Because once you do, what can happen is the body can kind of get used to the medication, and then when you suddenly take it away and you stop using it, you can get what's called rebound congestion. So if you limit the use to 3 to 5 days, the body's usually okay. But any longer, that's when you can get that rebound congestion if you suddenly stop using it.
2: Right, so it makes your congestion worse.
6: Yes, that's right, yeah.
2: Gee, that's tough, isn't it? So the takeout is if you're going to get cold and flu-like tablets, you want to get something that has an effect and works. You've got to get the old-fashioned one with pseudoephedrine in it. If you don't have that, you're wasting your money and you just get a nasal spray and use it for a few days only.
6: That's right. There's much more effective options and that are probably a lot less costly as well. So, you know, if you're looking for something to help with the pain, the body aches, the fever, that sort of thing, you may as well buy a box of paracetamol or a box of ibuprofen. It'll be a lot cheaper than the cold and flu tablets.
2: Yeah, they are expensive, those cold and flu tablets.
6: Yeah.
2: Jack Janetsi, thank you so much for your time tonight.
6: Yeah, thanks for having me.
2: Yeah, Jack's from the Adelaide University. He's a lecturer in pharmacy. Coming up to 5 minutes of news at 7 o'clock, quiz is off the back of the news getting quick.
7: At Adam Story with ABC News. Iran's Revolutionary Guard says it's been hitting oil tankers in the Strait of Hormuz and US targets in Bahrain, while US forces have struck military targets across Iran. The BBC's Barbara Platt-Usher has more.
8: These latest developments raise the prospect of a return to full-blown war, less than a month after they signed a ceasefire agreement. The U.S. military said it had completed a third consecutive night of strikes against targets in Iran, aimed at degrading its ability to attack ships in the international waterway. But Tehran fired cruise missiles at two Emirati oil tankers, killing one crew member and injuring eight others, the UAE said. Crucially, the Americans are reimposing a blockade against ships transiting Iranian ports and coastal areas, cutting off a vital flow of income for Tehran.
7: Meanwhile, the Polish Prime Minister, Donald Tusk, says it seems very unlikely that peace in Ukraine would be reached soon, and he expects Russia to extend the conflict at least until the European winter. Mr. Tusk says Poland will host military exercises with French and British troops in the autumn so they can be prepared to ensure security for Ukraine and the region after a peace agreement or ceasefire is eventually reached. He says he's discussed the situation with NATO Secretary General Mark Rutte and Ukrainian President Volodymyr Zelensky.
9: At this point, it seems unlikely that a ceasefire or peace agreement will be reached in the near future, given the rigid stance of Russia and Putin. Everyone expects an escalation of actions from Russia at this time, and it's quite likely that Russia will want to prolong this war at least until the winter.
7: Back home, a 16-year-old boy has been charged over an alleged school stabbing in Brisbane that's left a 17-year-old in a critical condition. Mayor Argent reports.
10: Paramedics rushed to the Islamic College of Brisbane at Karawatha just before midday after reports of an altercation between two teenage boys. Police say a 17-year-old had allegedly been stabbed with a knife. He was taken to the Princess Alexandra Hospital in a life-threatening condition. The other boy, aged 16, was later found in a vehicle at Stretton and arrested. He's since been charged with acts intended to maim, disfigure or disable and unlawfully possessing a weapon. The boy is due to appear in the Richlands Children's Court tomorrow.
7: Police say they're still trying to identify the offshore offenders allegedly involved in the kidnapping and murder of Sydney grandfather Chris Bagzarian. A 32-year-old man has now been charged with kidnapping and murder along with another 22-year-old. Two men aged 21 and 19 have already been charged with being accessories. Detective Superintendent Andrew Mark says it's alleged the offenders were contracted by an overseas crime network.
11: It is an organised crime network. I'm not going to go into specifics of where they're located or who they are, other than to say that we are investigating that link and we are continuing to investigate that those that are responsible.
7: The man accused of murdering a 74-year-old man in Sydney's southwest has been remanded in custody after making no application for bail. 45-year-old Cora Mash allegedly attacked Quang Pham and left him unconscious on the side of a road in Eunora on Saturday morning. The father of six died in hospital on Monday. Fairfield Police Commander Craig Middleton says the pair didn't know each other.
12: We believe it was a random attack. This poor man was going about his morning walk, which I believe he does every morning, and he was set upon quite viciously and cowardly by this offender.
7: The Premier has yet to confirm an opening date for the new metro line in southwestern Sydney, but says final work is going well. Driverless trains successfully completed end-to-end journeys between Bankstown and Tollawong last weekend, and compulsory testing of the track and other infrastructure is continuing. An extra 17,000 passengers an hour will be able to travel during peak hour when the line is officially opened later this year, but Chris Minn says that date won't be set by the government.
13: We are still in the hands of the National Safety Regulator, and we don't want to tempt fate with a date that we don't meet. But these are good signs. The testing has gone well. The works have been completed by a dedicated professional team, and we are now well through the testing phase.
7: And investigations are continuing in Timor-Leste after police raided several alleged scam centres in and around the capital, Delhi. More than 120 foreign nationals from China, Cambodia and Indonesia have been charged with criminal association and money laundering. The United Nations has warned that Timor-Leste could become a new hotspot for scam centres as Asian organised crime groups target countries with weak cybercrime regulations. To the weather for tomorrow, isolated showers along the coast and the central and northern ranges tending to be scattered along the central and northern coasts. There's also the chance of thunderstorms along the coastal fringe from the Illawarra to Byron Bay. An overnight low of 10 in Sydney, followed by a partly cloudy day with a shower or two and a top of 18. That's the latest ABC News at 7:05.
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1: Welcome back. Thank you. If you've just joined us from regional New South Wales, I'm Renee Grosch. This is Evenings. Coming up in an hour or so, sneezing. Does everybody sneeze? Do sneezes usually come in threes? For me, they do, but is that for everybody? You might have some questions about sneezing in this cold and flu season for our biomedical scientist, Teresa Larkin, who will be here at 8 o'clock and very happy to answer any of your questions. Also, have you got World Cup finals fever?
15: Let's go, let's go, let's go.
1: Now, I am not an early morning person. Maybe you are. I'm not sure, but tomorrow morning and Thursday morning at 5 o'clock, the finals, the semi-finals are on. It's exciting, isn't it? We're down to four countries, and tonight, to get us into the spirit of it, we thought we'd have a musical playoff, if you like, between the four countries. So every country, France, Spain, Argentina and England, they get two songs to represent themselves, an older song and a newish song, one female artist, one male artist. It's like a knockout. You get to choose the winner, and maybe that will be instructive as to who's going to win the football. Just like you mean it. It's a World Cup in song, if you like. It'll be fun, I promise. It's at 9 o'clock. Bernard Zuhl is the song chooser. You are the decider, though. You'll decide which country has the best music.
16: Uruguay, Argentina, Colombia, US, England, Germany, France, South Africa, Spain, Mexico, Japan.
1: But right now, it's time for the quiz, 1300 222 702 to play, or you can play along on the text line. My icebreaker question to you tonight is, what is the strangest souvenir you've ever come across? It could be from your town that tourists buy, like the genuine kangaroo scrotum keyring. That's pretty strange. Or it could be one that you have seen elsewhere, in another country perhaps, or in another part of Australia. Did you see the story of Norway's star striker Erling Haaland? He's left the World Cup. He didn't get a trophy, but he did take a host of souvenirs from the US with him. He souvenired from the United States of America a pair of cowboy boots. Well, that's reasonable. A cowboy hat. That's reasonable. But also a stuffed raccoon carrying a bottle of liquor. He bought these things from the Wild Bill's Western store in Dallas. The stuffed raccoon, I'm not sure about. He spent $750 US on that. He posted, "Goodbye, United States of America. It's been emotional." So other than the stuffed raccoon carrying a bottle of liquor, what is the strangest souvenir you've ever come across? 1300 222 702 to play the quiz. Let's just check the weather. And we'll get into it. In Sydney tomorrow, 18 is the top, a shower or two expected. Canberra, morning frost and sunny, 15 tomorrow. Newcastle, 18 and showers. Wollongong, going for 16 tomorrow with possible showers. Orange, 11, mostly sunny. Bombala, 12 degrees tomorrow and mostly sunny. If you're in Young, hello to you. Cloud clearing throughout the day and a top of 14. And Dubbo, mostly sunny with a top temperature of 6. This is Evenings. It's quiz time.
4: To play the quiz, call now. 1300 222 702.
1: Yeah, first caller wins a book just for being the first caller. And tonight it's Harry in Mwillimbah. Hello, Harry.
17: Hi.
1: What is the strangest souvenir you've ever come across?
17: I don't really know. We actually saw a kangaroo scrotum today at Byron Bay.
1: Did you buy it?
17: We did not. But the strangest probably that he's seen is he bought a crocodile tooth from the Menindal markets in Darwin back for his grandfather.
1: A crocodile tooth. Did it come on a string?
17: It's on a necklace, yeah.
1: On a necklace. And you gave that to your grandfather?
17: Yeah, he collects them.
2: So how many has he got?
17: Oh, he's also, I think he's got one, and he's got some shark teeth.
2: Shark teeth and crocodile teeth. Would he make a necklace out of that and have them all on display on his neck?
17: Yeah, but
14: he actually does. He's got three on his neck at the moment.
2: Does he?
14: Yeah, he's travelling with us at the moment. So.
2: Fabulous. It's Croc Dundee.
14: Yeah.
2: Yeah. He's a news. That's fantastic. Here's a news question to kick us off tonight. Harry from Willumbar is our first caller on the quiz. Which tennis player got secretly married on the day of the Wimbledon men's final on Sunday, their time? It was Monday morning, our time. Who might that be? Which tennis player got secretly married?
18: I've been off grid for the last week.
17: No one. It's not Carlos, is it?
2: Is it? Who? Sorry, Harry, what's your answer?
17: Carlos Alvarez.
2: Is it Carlos Alcaraz? Did he secretly get married? Not Carlos, I'm afraid. Sorry, Harry, but you have won a book.
17: Yay!
2: As our first caller. So hold the line. Congratulations. We'll send you out something good. 1-300-222-702. Judy in Kings Point. Hi, Judy.
19: Hello, how are you?
2: I'm very well. So Norway's star striker Erling Haaland has taken a stuffed raccoon as a souvenir from Dallas, home to Norway. It was also carrying a bottle of liquor, a bottle of liquor. Very odd. Have you seen anything stranger than that?
19: I grew up in a small town in New Zealand, on the top of the South Island, and our town was known as had the most sunshine hours. And so the community and the mayor decided one day that they'd make some money out of this, and so they were selling cans of sunshine.
2: Cans of sunshine?
19: Yes, cans of sunshine.
2: I have actually seen cans of air being sold. I think they sell it as Australian air from the outback.
19: Does it smell?
2: I have no idea. Probably not. Probably not. Thanks for calling through, Judy. First time caller. So it's not Carlos Alcaraz. Which tennis player got, well, not so secretly married because we're talking about it, but married on the day of the Wimbledon men's final? It is a current player.
19: I really don't know. I'm sorry. I don't know the answer to that.
2: Would you like to take a guess? It's a male player.
19: Probably. Better give that to someone else, I think.
2: That's all right, Judy. Thanks for having
19: a go.
2: Thank
19: you. Thanks so much.
2: Enjoy your can of sunshine from New Zealand. 1-300-222-702. Do you know? It's a tennis player quite familiar to us. He got married secretly on the day of the Wimbledon men's final. Who might that be? On the text line, well done to April and to Garth, 0467922702. You can play along that way, but to win the fridge magnet, you've got to be here on the phone lines, 1-300-222-702 to the Central Coast. Hello, Henry.
20: Hello.
2: Hello, welcome. First time caller. Who's the tennis player who got not so secretly married on the day of the men's singles final for Wimbledon?
20: We're just guessing here. Andre Agassi.
2: Is it Andre Agassi who got married? It is not. Henry, other than the can of sunshine, or the canned Australian air, or the stuffed raccoon carrying a bottle of liquor, what's the strangest souvenir you've ever come across?
20: My souvenir of choice is always packets of tinned fish from wherever I travel.
2: Oh, tinned fish.
20: Tinned fish or tinned seafood.
2: Tinned seafood.
20: I'll bring that back.
2: So, what's the most exotic location you've got the tinned seafood from?
20: I've got a tin of Antarctic krill sitting in the cupboard, which I'm yet to try. That was from a recent trip.
2: Mm-hmm. Wow, Antarctic krill. Delicious. Thanks, Henry. This is for you. First time caller. Anyone know which tennis player got married secretly on the day of the Wimbledon men's singles final? Let's try Jim in Wauchope. Hello, Jim.
0: Hi.
2: Who's the tennis player?
0: It's Alec de Minaur.
2: Yeah, Alex de Minaur. Well done. He did marry another tennis player, Katie Boulter, but she's not Australian, so we'll just say Alex de Minaur. Well done. Very nicely played.
0: Oh, I forgot about the other one.
2: Could you identify this famous voice? Let me play it for you.
21: I'm not in any way frightened of dying. That doesn't worry. It's never worried me from the beginning. But I would be annoyed. I'd be annoyed because there are things I still want to do.
0: It was Sam Neill. I heard that last night.
2: It is Sam Neill. Yeah, I'm still getting over that. It was such a shock to learn that news yesterday afternoon that Sam Neill had lost his life.
0: Very sudden. I used to like all of his movies, I think.
2: And there's so many to like.
0: Yeah.
2: Here is a multiple choice.
22: Multiple choice.
2: Today is Bastille Day in France. They are celebrating the day revolutionaries stormed the Bastille prison in Paris, which occurred in what year? Was it 1709, 1759 or 1789?
0: 1789 was the French Revolution, yeah.
2: Yep, there you go. Well done. Richard Scollier. A state memorial was held yesterday for Professor Richard Scollier. Where was it held?
0: In the Opera House, Sydney. Yeah.
2: That'll do, Sydney Opera House. Here's a song. Looking for the name of this song and the artist.

0: Sounds like Taylor Swift, but I don't know the name of the song.
1: Is that because every song, Jim, sounds to you like Taylor Swift?
0: It does.
1: Thought so. Jim, it's not Taylor Swift. I'm sorry, but you did very well tonight.
0: That's
1: Before I
0: fine.
1: do say goodnight, the strangest souvenir you've ever come across.
0: Right. Well, I married a girl from Cootamundra, and her father was one of two little boys who scarpered away with a six that Bradman had hit in the Sydney cricket ground. They got the ball and took it away, and it's now in Cootamundra, Bradman Museum.
1: Oh, really?
0: That's right.
1: Well, that is some souvenir, huh?
0: Yeah, my word.
1: Yeah, well, that was generous of you. So you didn't keep it for yourself.
0: No, it's my father-in-law that had it, and he had donated it to the Bradman Museum in Cootamundra.
1: Well, that's very generous.
0: But yes, it was a good little story for the family of these two little boys who scampered away with the ball.
1: Yeah, how wonderful. What about the genuine kangaroo scrotum keyring?
0: I've seen kangaroo scrotum things before. They're not as rare as you might think. Kangaroo scrotums used to be made into purses quite often.
1: Say no more. Thank you, Jim. 1-300-222-702. The song, it's not Taylor Swift. Do you know what the name is and who it's by?

0: To Julia and Estelle in Winmalee. Hello, welcome.
1: Hello.
0: Any ideas about that song?
1: Where's the Love by the Black Eyed Peas.
0: Nicely done.

0: What's the name of the Australian national netball team?
1: The Diamonds.
0: It is the Diamonds. Here's a news question. Julia and Estelle in Wenmalee are here. I'm Renee Crosh. This is the evening's quiz. Numbats have been pulled off the most severe category for endangered animals. The numbat is the fauna emblem for which state or territory in Australia?
2: South Australia.
0: Is it South Australia? Is that your
2: New
0: answer?
2: New South Wales.
0: Is it South Australia or is it New South Wales?
2: South Australia.
0: Or something else. South Australia?
2: Yeah.
0: Are we locking that in?
2: Wait, no. South Australia.
0: Is the numbat the fauna emblem for South Australia? Ooh, Julia. Estelle. Sorry for that. Before I say goodnight, the strangest souvenir you've ever come across, whether it's from your town or you've seen it in another place.
2: Pardon?
0: The strangest souvenir you've ever come across. You know, you can buy chocolate animal droppings labelled as wombat droppings or kangaroo poop. That's a thing in Australia that tourists buy as a souvenir to take home.
2: That's disgusting.
0: It's pretty disgusting, isn't it? But they like it. Anything come to your mind?
2: No, not really.
0: No. Well, you can have the chocolate animal droppings. We'll give you the koala poop tonight. Thanks, Estelle. 1300 222 702. Numbats in news have been pulled off the most severe category for endangered animals. The numbat is the fauna emblem for which state or territory, not South Australia. Michael in Picton, where is it the emblem for? Which state or territory, Michael?
3: I'm just going to guess WA.
0: Yeah, it is Western Australia. Nicely done.
3: How are you tonight, Renee?
0: I'm really well. How are you?
3: Oh, I'm awesome.
0: Have you ever come across an unusual souvenir, a strange souvenir?
3: Yes, I have. Maybe, yeah.
0: Yeah? What?
3: It's got a bush alarm clock.
0: A bush alarm clock?
3: Yes. So when you're camping, it's a candle, right? Just a old wax candle. I bought it in the 90s from a national park shop, actually.
0: Yeah.
3: Yeah. I'm pretty sure it was the one down Jindabyne. And so it's got a sticker on wrapped around it, and it's got all the times on there. So what you have to do is when you go to sleep, you lie down on your stomach, drop your dax, put it in the behind upright, light it, and then when it gets down to a certain time, 6 o'clock, that's when you wake up. But if it gets down to 3 a.m. or something, like, you might wake up from it.
0: Oh, that's so good.
3: Yeah, the old bush alarm clock.
0: The bush alarm clock, I like that a lot. Michael, what's the slang term for a sausage that is also the word for an inspiring musical dance track?
3: Sizzle, snag.
0: A sizzle or a snag? What are you going for? It's a slang term for a sausage, and it's also a word for an inspiring musical dance track. It's called a...
3: snag.
0: A snag? Not a snag, sorry, Michael. Before I let you go, Paul in Wagga Wagga says, many years ago a friend and I used to exchange crazy souvenirs from our travels, and one year I received from him, I opened up the parcel and it had a timber skull as its holder, but real teeth. Coming back through customs, I'm not sure how he got it through. They snapped the blade off the actual letter opener, just left the handle with a dodgy skull. A timber skull with real teeth in the holder.
3: Ouch. Wonder where that, who made that?
0: I wonder. Thanks, Michael. 1-300-222-702 to Sean in Queanbeyan. Hello, Sean.
4: G'day.
0: Hello. What's the slang term for a sausage that is also the word for an inspiring musical dance track? It's called a...
4: It's a banger.
0: A banger. Yeah, it's a banger. Nicely done. Here's a song, looking for the name of this song and the artist.
4: I don't have a clue. But you've got a.
0: I'll play it again for you. Because it hangs them up to see someone like you.
4: But you've got a. I do not have a clue.
0: I mean, it's an old one.
4: Yeah.
0: This is an old banger.
4: Yeah. I don't know if it is. I'm going to be. Biased to my own taste and say, if I haven't heard of it, it's not a banger.
0: Oh, wow, that's a big call.
4: Yeah, that's pretty cringy, but anyway.
0: Sean, what's the strangest souvenir you've come across?
4: It's similar to Erling Haaland's one. I'm pretty sure my uncle or grandfather, someone had a cane toad. I think it might have been from Queensland, and it was a stuffed cane toad, and it had a little bottle of liquor, like a Shivers Regal bottle and a little walking stick.
0: No, that's good. Is it?
4: Yeah. Well, it stuck in my memory, so it must be half decent.
0: Where do you reckon it is now, that stuffed cane toad?
4: I don't know. I wonder. Maybe we'll go for a Vinnie's somewhere.
0: Dave, on the far north coast, says you can buy those stuffed cane toads at the Caranda markets.
4: Oh,
0: that's in far north Queensland.
4: Yeah, there you go. Mm. Quick on the text.
0: Thanks, Sean. 1-300-222-702. Does anyone know this old banger? Wayne in Foster. Hello, Wayne.
5: Hi, how are you going, stranger?
0: I'm very well. How are you doing? You'd have a few souvenirs over your travels, wouldn't you?
5: My wife, when she went to the Brisbane Expo in 1984 and brought back a can of sunshine.
0: Very nice, yes. A can of sunshine or a can of air.
5: Yeah, never opened.
0: Mm. Do you remember those inflatable boxing kangaroos?
5: Yep, I do.
0: They were pretty popular as souvenirs from Australia, weren't they?
5: They were.
0: Particularly around the Commonwealth Games of Brisbane 1982.
5: Yeah, they certainly were, yep.
0: So this song, Wayne. Because it hangs them up to see someone like you.
5: But you've got a... I know the song, but I don't know the words.
0: But would you know who it's by or... The title of it?
5: No, you picked me. You got me at the wrong time, Renee.
0: Have I? When's the right time?
5: That's the wrong time.
0: We are going back to the late 60s, early 70s for this song.
5: Oh, okay. I'm blank.
0: You're blank. That's all right, Wayne.
5: Yeah.
0: Thanks, though.
5: That's
0: Thank
5: right.
0: you. Thanks for having a go. 1-300-222-702. Was from 1969, American, if that helps anyone. Hello, Flora and Ed. Welcome in Sydney.
6: Yep.
0: Is it Flora?
7: Yep.
0: Or Ed? Hello, Ed.
7: Hello. And Flora. I've got Flora here as well.
0: Great. Are you Flora?
7: Yep.
0: Yep. Welcome. Welcome. Now, this is a song. It is going back to 1969. That's going to be very difficult, isn't it, for you, Flora? I'm guessing...
7: I was born in 77, so... But anyway, yep.
0: You were born in 77, so, well, you're going to have to know it as an old banger then.
2: I don't know.
7: Nah, sorry.
0: No, it's too old.
7: Yeah.
0: We ask a lot of you, don't we, on this quiz? Before I say goodnight, though, as first-time callers, thank you very much for having a go. But what's the strangest souvenir you've ever come across?
2: Shark teeth.
7: Bought shark teeth in Florida. They have them wash up on the beach there. We bought a bag of shark teeth.
0: A bag of them? How do you know that they're authentic?
7: They look pretty authentic. They're all
0: sharp.
7: Different shapes and sizes and
0: Would you have paid a lot of money for them?
7: No, they weren't we tried to find them on the beach, but it was too hard. $10 I think they were.
0: Really? Big investment. Hey, thanks so much for having a go. Thank you, Flora.
7: All right. Thank you.
0: Enjoy the rest of your school holidays. On the text line, David says, in 2005, I was flying out of Queenstown with my wife and my seven-month-old baby, and Sam Neill was on the flight. He graciously gave up his business class seat so that we could all sit together. Very, very kind of him. What a lovely bloke he was, and such a sad loss to the world. Oh, thank you for sharing that story, David. Yeah. An amazing guy, Sam Neill, in so many ways. I think we're learning more and more about him as the tributes keep flowing for his very sad loss. We learnt that news yesterday, didn't we? To Kim in Uncliffe. Hello, Kim.
6: Hi, how are you? Just turning off the radio. Yes.
0: Can we not?

0: own way. No?
1: I love your enthusiasm.
0: I'm sure it was Go Your Own Way.
1: Yeah. No? Is it? No, it's not Go Your Own Way, Kim.
0: Oh, damn.
1: Mm.
0: Oh, well.
1: That's all right. You had a go and that's all that matters.
0: That's right.
1: As Richard Scollier said yesterday in the memorial, his whole message to the world is have a crack.
0: Oh, that's great.
1: So
0: I love it.
1: You have, Kim. Yeah. You've had a crack. Before I let you know, what's the strangest souvenir you've come across?
0: One of those tables outside the Vatican in Rome where they have lots of key rings, and there's lots of very interesting key rings on it, shall we say.
1: Interesting in what way?
0: Yeah.
1: Rude.
0: Anatomy, yes, anatomy key ring.
1: Anatomy key rings.
0: And they all cost a euro each. It's like, really, do we need that? I don't think we do.
1: Could they have been more surprising than the genuine kangaroo scrotum keyring?
0: I think they were more surprising because, you know, a genuine kangaroo scrotum is just iconic. But, you know, this is just like cheap tat.
1: Australia, we always do it better, don't we?
0: We do. Okay. Thanks, Renee.
1: Thank you, Kim. 1-300-222-702. Well done on the text line to Rob. You've got it. Also, a number of you on the text line, 0467922702. It's not Carol King. Andrew in Baulkham Hills. Does James in... Are you calling from Forest? James?
2: No, I'm calling from Forest.
1: James, you're calling from where?
2: Forest.
1: From Forest?
2: Yes, in Canberra.
1: In Canberra. Oh, okay. Not from the Forest.
2: No.
1: From Forest, the suburb.
2: I'm waiting for you.
1: Gotcha. So the song...
2: Make your own kind of music.
1: Well done. And it's by?
2: I think it's by Petula Clark.
1: Ooh, not Petula Clark, but you've got the song.

0: James, you've got us halfway there. Your Shoulders. It is the right song title, Make Your Own Kind of Music, but not Petula Clark, I'm afraid, James. Before I let you go, the strangest souvenir you've ever come across.
1: A funnel web spider, about to strike, set in amber, I think.
0: Oh, yeah.
1: Yeah.
0: They are rather nice, though, aren't they?
1: No. I think so, anyway.
0: People used to, it was a very trendy thing to have an amber ring that had insects in it.
1: I suppose so, but, a funnel web spider, they don't really do it for me.
0: No. I think it goes into the strange category, James. I'm with you. 1-300-222-702. We know the song. It is Make Your Own Kind of Music. Not Petula Clark, though. 1969.

0: We are thoroughly sick of this question, aren't we, to Yamba. Hello, Ella.
1: Hi.
0: I'm really hoping that you're going to know who this is.
1: Yes, Cass Elliot.
0: Who?
1: Cass Elliot.
0: Yes, Mama Cass Elliot. Well done. We can move on. Thank goodness. Retractable, fountain and ballpoint would be all types of what?
1: Pens.
0: Pens. Yes, they're all types of pens. Fountain pen, retractable pen and ballpoint pen. Nicely done. Here's a news question. In news today, what kind of dinosaur skeleton is being auctioned by Sotheby's in New York for an estimated sale price of $20 to $30 million? What kind of dinosaur skeleton is being auctioned off in New York?
1: T-Rex?
0: It is. It's a T-Rex.
2: Yeah, so
0: in the game of Wordle, how many letters do the words have to have?
1: Five.
0: The flag of which Australian state or territory has a black swan and a white swan on it?
1: Western Australia.
0: Western Australia? It is not. Western Australia does have a black swan. Before I let you go, Ella. First time caller. Thanks for calling through. Will you call again?
1: Yes.
0: I hope so. The strangest souvenir you've ever come across?
1: I'm not quite sure. Haven't really been souvenir shopping before.
0: No. A stuffed cane toad is pretty odd, isn't it?
1: Yes.
0: A stuffed raccoon is even stranger.
1: Yeah.
0: Stay away from the taxidermy, perhaps, Ella, on your travels. Maybe look for the cowboy boots are okay. Like, it's quite fine for Erling Haaland to buy what he wants, and a pair of cowboy boots and a cowboy hat from Dallas, no problems at all. But a stuffed raccoon for $750 US?
1: Yeah.
2: Very strange.
0: Bit odd. Thank you. Thanks for being here, Ella. 1-300-222-702. Which flag has a black swan and a white swan on it? Which Australian state or territory has that flag? 1-300-222-702 to Jan in Cessnock. Hello, Jan.
3: Oh, hi. How you going?
0: Hi. Not Western Australia.
3: Well, no, they definitely got a black one on. There's. I'll go to the Capital Territory.
0: Yeah.
3: The only one I can think of.
0: It is the Australian Capital Territory. Very nicely done. In Jane Austen's Pride and Prejudice, what's the first name of Mr. Darcy?
3: Oh, God. I think I'll be pushing to get this. I really don't know, sorry.
0: That's all right, Jan.
3: William?
0: Say again?
3: William?
0: You are close. You are very close with William.
3: Oh, sorry.
0: But I can't give it to you, unfortunately. It's not William.
3: Yeah, no, that's fine. I just sort of try to think of an old-fashioned name. Yeah, sorry.
0: No, don't be sorry. Very clever, actually. When you hear the answer, you're going to kick yourself. Mr. Darcy,
3: no, it's okay.
0: In Pride and Prejudice.
3: I like this show because you learn things, don't you?
0: I hope so.
3: Yeah.
0: I hope so.
3: Very good.
0: Jan, the strangest souvenir you've come across.
3: And we all think you're going to think I'm weird, but wherever I've gone, one thing I can't stand is touristy stuff. I'd rather take photos and slides and things like that, so, you know, you get the real meaning of the area, whereas, not sort of into touristy things.
0: No, you and me both.
3: Yeah.
0: But there's some strange things around.
3: Oh, weird. And usually they're whopping prices too.
0: Yes, the more you pay, the stranger it is. I'm sure Cessnock's got plenty of touristy things to buy.
3: Don't know. I don't look. Is that terrible? I don't look. I can't be...

0: you know, I just, I'm not into that sort of thing.
1: That's all right, Jan. Mm. We'll stick to our photos.
0: Yeah, look, it was lovely talking to you.
1: You too. Have a great night. 1-300-222-702. In Jane Austen's Pride and Prejudice, the first name of Mr. Darcy. William is very close. Maureen in Culbara Beach. Hello, Maureen.
2: Hello, how are you?
1: What's his name? First name.
2: Oh, I'd have to say Will or Bill, and I'm going to go with

0: Bill.
1: Bill? You're going to say it's Bill Darcy.
0: No, Will.
1: Will Darcy.
0: Mm-hmm.
1: Mm, it's not Will. It's not Bill and it's not William. But William is very, very close. Maureen, before I say goodnight, what's the strangest souvenir you've come across?
0: My sister and I were travelling. We bought an old coaster bus and decided to travel. I broke up with my partner and my sister got cancer, so we bought a bus and travelled, and we were in Snowtown, and we bought a fridge magnet of a little person in a barrel. Which I thought was very bad taste, but yes, the people in the barrels in the bank.
1: That is odd. That is odd.
0: It is.
1: So it's a little person in a barrel as a souvenir from Snowtown.
0: Yes.
1: Mm. And where is it placed now, Maureen?
0: No idea. I have so many fridge magnets. I've taken them all down two or three times and no idea where it is today.
1: Well, if you won the fridge magnet from the evening's quiz, where would you put that?
0: On my fridge.
1: Good. Yeah.
0: In my new collection.
1: In your new section. Very good. Maureen, well, not tonight, but maybe another night.
0: Thank you so much. Thanks, and keep listening.
1: Thanks for playing. 1-300-222-702. Mr. Darcy in Jane Austen's Pride and Prejudice. His first name is Pat in Potato Point. Do you know?
2: My brain's trust is telling me Fitzwilliam.
1: Fitzwilliam Darcy. It is. What's the next line in this Creedence Clearwater Revival classic?
2: I see a red moon arising. I see trouble on the wing.
1: I'm going to play it for you one more time. Because you are so close, it's not funny. I see
2: the red moon arising.
1: Oh, Natasha, evening's producer's shaking her head. It's not the red moon, Pat. It's not the red moon rising. You know the song. So it's very it's very cruel, isn't it, this quiz?
2: Oh, look, it's hard to win.
1: But it is high status to win. So stick around.
2: I've won it once.
1: You have won it, have you? Yeah, you have won it, Pat.
2: I've got a fridge magnet and a very good book that you gave me.
1: Oh, really?
2: Yeah.
1: Well, not everybody gets a good book. They get a book. They're not always good. What's the strangest souvenir you've come across, Pat?
2: I've been struggling with it, but we're in St. Peter's Square in Rome and... I've got a Francesco bobblehead of the Pope that you sit on the dashboard of your car, you know, and the Pope's there wobbling his head at you. So this was Pope Francis, sorry.
1: Right. And have you still got that?
2: It was sold in St. Peter's Square, so it must have been okay, I thought.
1: Well, yes, if the Catholics like it in the Vatican, must be good enough for the Catholics in Australia at Potato Point.
2: Thank you.
1: Are you Catholic?
2: RC, retired Catholic.
1: That'll do. Thanks, Pat. 1-300-222-702. Gina in Wimberley says, I was holidaying in Thailand and there were these rocks on the coastline that looked like a certain male's anatomy and they had souvenirs to go with it. It was quite embarrassing as the kids were so young and they didn't know which way to look. So rocks that look like male anatomy. Mm. And you got them as souvenirs, Gina, I'm guessing. Interesting and strange, but that's what we're looking for tonight. Val in Shell Harbour. Hello, Val.
3: Good evening.
1: Now, Val, it's not red moon rising. What is the next line to this famous song?
3: I see a blue moon rising.
1: The blue moon rising. Not the not the red moon rising. I see the blue moon rising. It's not either. But we're getting closer. That's all right, Val. Before we say goodnight, the strangest souvenir you've ever seen.
3: It's a toss-up between two that I've received, which one was a set of handcuffs from Old Dubbo Jail.
1: Oh, yeah.

0: And the other one is a bumper sticker from Kew, a little town in northern New South Wales, and it was a Far Kew sticker.
1: And so what does the sticker say?
0: F-A-R-K-E-W.
1: That's very good. That's very good, isn't it?
0: It is. It was a great play on words.
1: Where is that sticker?
0: It's on a car that unfortunately I've had to get rid of it after it died on me.
1: Oh, so the sticker became worth more than the car.
0: It did.
1: Yeah, good on you, Val. 1-300-222-702 is the number for the evening's quiz to Canberra. Hello, Luke.
2: Hello, how are you going?
1: Creedence Clearwater. The song is...
2: Bad Mood and Rising.
1: Oh, thank you. So if you were to hear a Mondegreen, what would you have misheard, Luke?
2: What? Say again, sorry?
1: If you were to hear a Mondegreen, what would that mean? What would you have misheard?
2: Well, would it be lyrics from a song, maybe?
1: Yes, it would be lyrics from a song. We've had a few tonight. We've had a Red Moon Rising. A Blue Moon Rising. But it's a bad moon rising. Bad moon rising. I see trouble on the way. Well done, Luke. Let's move on. Who hosts ABC TV's Spicks and Specks now in its 13th season?
2: Adam Hill.
1: Adam Hills. Well done. Here's a multiple choice.
3: Multiple choice.
1: A logophile is a lover of what? Is a logophile a lover of trees, architecture, or words?
2: I actually think it's words.
1: You actually think correct. Yeah, a logophile is a lover of words. Well done.
2: Thank you.
1: The design architect I.M. Pei, his glass pyramid is the main entrance to which famous art museum?
2: I would be the Louvre.
1: The Louvre, it is. Which marsupial is the only non-primate creature with fingerprints?
2: It's a koala.
1: Correct. It is the koala. Nicely done. Which part of the body is affected by the disease rickets? Luke?
2: Oh, gosh, rickets. It's a form of chicken pox, isn't it? No, that's shingles. I'm going to say your joints.
1: Your joints? Not your joints. Strictly speaking, not your joints. Sorry, Luke. You did very well tonight, though. Before I say goodnight, the strangest souvenir you've ever come across?
2: I was in Cambodia one year and I did volunteer work at a landmine museum there. And as a souvenir, they gave me a decommissioned landmine as a present on my service.
1: That is strange.
2: Yeah, they took, as a fellow there, he goes through and does demining through Cambodia by himself. He's Akira. If you look him up, he does great work. But I was doing volunteer work there, talking about the problems of landmines in Cambodia and the issues that people have, especially children who lost limbs to landmines. And I was born with one arm, so I stayed there and helped them out and did all the stuff there. So, and as a souvenir, they gave me a claymore mine, which I will say, on the front it says point towards enemy, and on the back it says back, but at the bottom it says do not eat the explosive.
1: What have you done with it? Where have you kept it?
2: I have it still at home, hidden. It's just a plastic shell with all the stuff, everything's been removed. But, it was strange because in the Vietnam War, people used to eat it, try and get out of service there because it made them incredibly sick eating C4 explosive.
1: Gosh, okay. God, big story there. You said you were born with one arm?
2: I was, yes.
1: What is that related at all to landmines?
2: No, I was born with amniotic bands, which is just made me look like a Sharpei. I had rolls of skin all over me, so I was the first Westerner the kids had seen who had one arm. Well, some of them had one leg or no arms or no legs, and some very sad stories as well. But they were fantastic people, great place. And It was very well worth it.
1: So. It's a great country, Cambodia, isn't it? There's a lot of history there.
2: Yeah, there is. There's a lot of history. People are fantastic, like truly good people.
1: Yeah, so. and happy people.
2: They are very happy. And when you talk about the problems they've had, that's why they say, like they said, we went through hell, so we know now to be happy. So, because there are bad times and this isn't a bad time. You got to respect people like that.
1: Indeed. Hey, thanks for your story. Thanks, Luke.
2: You're welcome. You have a good night.
1: Been lovely to chat to you. 1-300-222-702. Which part of the body is affected by the disease rickets? 1-300-222-702. We don't really see that disease rickets anymore, do we? Kathleen, also in Canberra. Hi, welcome.
3: Oh, hi, it's Kathleen.
1: Yeah, great to have you here. First time caller. Which part of the body is affected by the disease rickets, Kathleen?
3: I believe it's the bones.
1: Yeah, it is the bones. Yeah, it's like such an old-fashioned disease, isn't it? Rickets?
3: Yeah.
1: Yeah, you don't hear of that anymore. Here's one for you. These are all types of what? Kielbasa, lap cheong, and chipolata. They're all types of what?
3: Sausage.
1: Sausage. Yep. Yep. All types of sausage. Take a listen to this famous voice. Who do you think this belongs to?
4: Got to look at the guy next to you. Look into his eyes. Now, I think you're going to see a guy who will go that inch with you.
5: Hell yeah.
4: You're going to see a guy who will sacrifice himself for this team because he knows when it comes down to it, you're going to do the same for him.
1: Who might that be? Oh, there's the goal.
3: Oh,
1: Kathleen, if you can get this question right, the quiz is yours, which means you win a fridge magnet that says I won the evening's quiz, you win a book from our ABC Book Library, and you get to choose the song up to the 8 o'clock news. I'll play it for you again.
4: Now look at the guy next to you. Look into his eyes. Now I think you're going to see a guy who will go that inch with you.
5: Hell yeah.
4: You're going to see a guy who will sacrifice himself for this team because he knows when it comes down to it, you're going to do the same for him.
3: Oh, that's Tony D'Amato, played by Al Pacino.
1: You got it.
3: Yay.
1: Yeah, some might say up there with the greatest actors of all time.
3: Oh, yeah, amazing.
1: De Niro, Pacino, they're all up there with the best, aren't they? Well done, Kathleen.
3: Sure.
1: First-time caller and first-time winner. Before I get to your song choice, what is the strangest souvenir you've ever come across? As we've been really sort of amazed that Norway's Erling Haaland has taken a stuffed raccoon carrying a bottle of liquor from Wild Bill's Western store in Dallas as his souvenir from the World Cup.
3: Oh, that's fantastic. I went to Russia in 2014 and I was in Siberia for a month. And over there, bears are very sacred, but when one comes into the village and kills livestock, they have to put it down. But they take all the claws off the bear and they keep them. So I was given one on a key ring, but I had it in my pocket when I went through customs on the way home and it had a bit of flesh still on it. So sorry, Border Force, but I forgot about that. So, yeah, a bear claw on a key ring.
1: So Border Force took it off you?
3: No, I had it in my pocket and I just walked straight through customs.
1: Oh,
3: sorry.
1: Oh, you didn't.
3: I forgot about it.
1: You didn't declare it?
3: No, I forgot. Oh. I completely forgot, yeah.
1: And they didn't care?
3: No, they didn't care. I think if you're a citizen, they just kind of, they're a bit more lax, you know. I just kind of got waved through.
1: I think you got lucky, actually.
3: I think so.
1: Kathleen, well done. You're the winner of tonight's quiz. You can hear Black Eyed Peas, Where Is the Love? Mama Cass, yep. Make Your Own Kind of Music? Or Creedence, Bad Moon Rising? Or it could be a Red Moon Rising or a Blue Moon Rising.
3: It's got to be Creedence. Right?
1: It's good, thank isn't you. 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
4: On the text line, strange souvenirs. Thank you to our texter who said, in 1982, I was at the Vatican. There was a 3D poster of Jesus that winked at you as you went past. Yeah, that is a bit strange. I bought a chimney flue damper from an Amish village in the USA a long time ago, says Paul in Ride. And Led says, make your own kind of music by Mama Cass Elliott. That really stumped us tonight on the quiz, didn't it? Such a famous song, says Led. It was in the show Lost. I love that song. No wonder it sounded familiar. Coming up, we're going to talk sneezing. Does everybody sneeze? Do some people sneeze more than others? And does a person always sneeze and freeze?
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5: ABC News with Satya Weinstein. The US has launched fresh strikes on Iran, while Tehran has responded with attacks targeting Bahrain, Kuwait, Jordan and two takers associated with the United Arab Emirates. Middle East correspondent Matthew Doran has the details.
6: We aren't seeing a full-blown return to war like we had seen back in, say, March or April when this situation was at its height, with missiles flying at all hours of the day and night, at targets being hit very much further into Iran. Israel has not been dragged back into this most recent round of fighting. So we might need to sort of curb our language in talking about an all-out war, but it is certainly the end of the ceasefire, effectively, a ceasefire that was only signed some 3.5 weeks ago. And the deal underpinning that ceasefire is also totally in tatters.
5: Russia says it's preparing to reroute grain shipments from the Sea of Azov after several vessels came under Ukrainian attack last week. Russia's the world's biggest wheat exporter, raising concerns over disruption to a route that handles about a quarter of its grain exports. However, Russia's agricultural ministry says the situation would not affect the export volumes or domestic food supply because grain can be redirected through alternative ports. Prosecutors say a Melbourne woman facing terrorism charges after living under Islamic State rule should remain in custody because she's too dangerous to be released on bail. Here's court reporter Christian Silva.
7: Rayan Al-Houli is one of the so-called ISIS brides who returned to Australia, having travelled to Syria a decade ago to live under Islamic State rule. She's charged with being a member of a terrorist organisation, but her lawyer says she's renounced IS and now wants nothing to do with violent jihad. Miss Al-Houli has been in custody for about 6 weeks and is applying to be freed on bail while her case moves through the courts. Prosecutors argued she was a risk to the community and could spread extremist ideology. A magistrate will rule on the bail application next Monday.
5: In New South Wales, a man's been charged with murder after allegedly bashing an elderly father who was out on his morning walk in Sydney's southwest. Police last night arrested and charged 45-year-old Coram Ash a few hours after his alleged victim died in hospital. Police acting superintendent Craig Middleton says he's also been charged with another alleged assault later in the same day. He says the alleged attack on the elderly man appears to be random and has ended in tragedy.
8: Going about his morning daily walk. He's a husband and a father to 6 children, and at the moment they're dealing with an enormous amount of grief, and our condolences go out to that family.
5: Victorian public school workers will hold a 24-hour statewide strike next week amid an ongoing dispute with the state government over pay and conditions. Australian Education Union Victorian branch members have resolved to take further industrial action on the 23rd of July, including stop work action and a ban on working unpaid overtime. Branch President Justin Mullally says the industrial action is necessary as Victoria's public schools remain the lowest funded in the country. The Electrical Trades Union says a significant shift would be required to avoid a strike set for Thursday at BHP's export hub in the Pilbara. The combined ports unions are set to stand tools in Port Hedland for 8 hours after another failed bargaining meeting this morning. WA State Secretary for the ETU, Adam Woodage, says BHP knows what it would take to call off the strike.
9: BHP have known the issues with their workforce for a significant amount of time and what would be required to get a deal done, and they are forcing our members to take this action.
5: The financial watchdog is trying to shut down a Sydney investment firm accused of taking $17 million from 80 victims, including by promoting fake bonds. ASIC has initiated wind-up proceedings against Capital Guard in the New South Wales Supreme Court, claiming it's engaged in serious misconduct. New South Wales woman Gail McDonald invested $250,000 into the company at the end of last year.
10: Very, very stressful time for us because we're not actually rich. This was our sort of safeguard for our retirement that we didn't want to touch. We wanted to leave it there and funds that we might need as a backup.
5: Phone calls to Capital Guard went unanswered while emails bounced back when the ABC tried to contact them. And the fossilised remains of a 67-million-year-old Tyrannosaurus rex are set to be auctioned in New York City. It's currently valued by Sotheby's at $43 million, but previous auctions suggest it could get more and break a record. Gus the T-Rex, as he's become named, was discovered in 2021. You're up to date with ABC News.
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4: Welcome back and thanks for being here this Tuesday night, the 14th of July, on the eve of the World Cup semi-finals. Are you getting up tomorrow at 5 a.m? More on that in an hour when Bernard Zuhl joins us to talk. Well, we're going to kind of do a musical World Cup. It's kind of like the songs of the four countries. We're going to have our own sort of our own playoff, a World Cup of music, so to speak. But coming up this hour...

0: want to serve delicious meals for your family, you don't say ham, you say spam. You don't say
1: ham. Remember that? Ham in a can. How many meals do you reckon we can make tonight just from canned food? The canned only challenge is on. We'll do it in about 45 minutes. You might be able to win this one. if you can make the most number of meals just using cans, I think there's got to be a prize in that. 1-300-222-702. Also, Remo Dufresne is back on a Tuesday night. He's always on the hunt for anything interesting. And tonight, Remo brings us oddly specific collections of stuff. The things that people collect, like bread tags or Apple stickers or airline safety cards. Is that you? Have you got a specific collection of kind of odd stuff? My mum actually seems to collect brown paper bags, or any paper bag, actually. She would have thousands of them in her pantry. They're from chemists. There's brown paper bags, the mushroom bags. She's got brown paper bags from pretty much any shop that she's been to in the past 50 years. They're all there. But right now, it's time for Everybody

0: everybody has one, but not everybody works the same. When it comes to sneezing, does everybody sneeze? And if you are a sneezer, do you always sneeze in threes? Teresa Larkin is a professor of biomedical science from the University of Wollongong, and sneezing is our topic du jour. Hello, Teresa. Hello, Teresa.
1: Hello, how are you?
0: I'm very well. Someone's just sneezed right now. Kathleen says, I've just sneezed, and yep, two more times.
1: So oh, funny. I love it. There's so many interesting things about sneezes because there are so many genetic components, but there's so many then, inter-individual differences. So it's interesting to hear how people sneeze.
0: So does everybody sneeze?
1: Mm-hmm. Yep, everybody sneezes. And it's all, I mean, it's so hard with the human body because as soon as you say everybody, there's always, some differences between people. But yes, pretty much everybody sneezes, and it's just one of those automatic reactions to something being in the nasal cavity. So an irritant, whether that's something that someone's allergic to or even just water in the nasal cavity or a germ, the insides of the nasal cavity get stimulated, and then that stimulates this reflex essentially of a sneeze to basically rush air back out our nose so that we can get rid of the thing that's causing the problem.
0: Okay. On the text line, Susan says, 0467 922 702, my husband sneezes when he is hungry.
1: Oh, interesting. It is so interesting, all of the things that we're going to hear, hopefully, from people. It's interesting, those different things for sneezes. So because a sneeze and a cough, but a sneeze is quite unique with the triggers, it begins with a diaphragm. So it begins with the diaphragm contracting down and this big inhalation. And sometimes things that irritate the diaphragm can actually cause some initiation of that sneeze response. And sometimes, changes in the stomach and the esophagus as that passes through the diaphragm can cause those changes. So that's an interesting one.
0: Mm. Some people sneeze, you say, Teresa Larkin, they sneeze when they look at the sun.
1: Yes, so I get this. And you know how when you do something, you think that that's normal and everybody else can do that. But reading about the sneezes and having written on that, I learned that that's only something that around 1 in 4 people do. But it is something genetic. It's a genetic trait, and it's called the photic sneeze reflex. So when someone looks at the sun or even any bright light, it triggers a sneeze. And so one of the theories is that when light stimulates the nerves from the eyes, it cross-activates one of the nerves in the brain, in the brainstem,

0: And then the brain misinterprets that this irritant is coming from inside the nose rather than it being a stimulation of the brightness into the back of the eye. And that sort of underlying trickery is actually how some people try and snop their sneezes. So not this case with the light, but yeah, that's the sneeze reflex involves a few cases of where there can be a little bit of a mix up of the nerve signals in terms of the brain's interpretation.
1: James wants to know on the text line, why in threes? He gets that people, well, all people sneeze, but why do people sneeze in threes?
0: Yeah, it's interesting because the number of times a person sneezes is really genetically driven. So this person who's sneezing in threes is a common one. Even if we think about hearing someone be like, achoo, achoo, achoo, you know, three is quite common, but that's not the only number. And it's just that, you know, some people might sneeze multiple times. You know, maybe it's just two or maybe it's four or even more. And it's really interesting because who knows why, but it is a specific genetic trait. Another difference is that when someone sneezes from an allergen specifically, they normally sneeze heaps and heaps of times. You know, someone sneezing from an allergen in their nasal cavity can just sneeze and sneeze and sneeze because the irritant is still there. So if they're in the environment where that allergen is around, the sneezing doesn't actually help. Whereas if there was water in our nose or if there was a germ or an irritant, we generally can sneeze that out. But an allergen, if that's in the air, it stays. So I remember when I was in Spain, I found out I was allergic to the pollen of the olive trees. It's quite a common irritant. I don't think I've sneezed that many times in my life. It literally just would be, you know, one after the other constantly. So I'm sure that other people have experienced that as well.
1: Okay, but the sneezing in threes, if it's not an allergen, if it's just an irritant, it's a genetic condition. So if your parent does that, you do it too, three times.
0: Me, not necessarily three, but does someone, was, Jane on the line saying that, but absolutely. The number of times, it can be three, but it could be four, it could be two, but the number of times that someone sneezes and their pattern is really individualised and it's definitely genetically driven.
1: That's fascinating. Mark joins us now in Tuggerah and Associate Professor Teresa Larkin is always here. Is also here. Go ahead, Mark. What's your question?
2: G'day, Renee. I've got a strange one. I actually spoke to Dr. Carl many years ago about this when I was living in Cairns. He used to get on the ABC Far North occasionally. I thought I was just me, well, I'm crazy or something. You know, you get a little dry spot on your forehead or something, you have a tendency to scratch it or pick at it. And it set me off sneezing. and it still does now to this day. It has set me off sneezing. If I'd scratched at something on my forehead or on my face, it has set me off sneezing. And I spoke to Dr. Carl about it. He said, you're probably one in 200,000 people.
0: Yes. That is very interesting.
2: Heard about that?
1: Have you heard of that, Teresa?
0: I haven't heard about that specific thing with a spot on the forehead, but it does make sense in terms of these nerve communication messages. So basically we've got nerves that run from our face and they carry sensory information from the face to the brain. So that can be touch or pain or irritation. But obviously then if you're touching that spot or scratching that spot, then that's stimulating those nerves. They go back to the brain via the spinal cord, but actually they communicate with the nerves that are linked to the sneezing reflex. So it's kind of similar to the mix-up that happens with the looking at the sun. So that incorrectly stimulates the sneeze reflex because the nerves sort of, they come back from the nasal cavity as well, they come back from the face, and the brain interprets that the initial irritant is inside the nasal cavity, whereas in your case, it's your forehead, and in my case, it's coming through my eyes from the sun. So, that's an interesting example of one of those mix-ups of the nerves. And one in however many 100,000, Dr. Carl reckons, I agree.
2: That made sense. That makes sense. But, I thought it was just me. That's interesting.
1: There's another, handful of people in the world that probably experience the same thing.
2: But they'll probably go, I do that too.
1: If you scratch another part of your face, will it set off sneezing, or is it just the forehead?
2: Mainly my forehead, but sometimes, like, maybe under your eye on your cheek or something too, which would make sense too.
0: Yeah,
2: it's similar to your forehead.
0: Yeah, it must just be that particular nerve, the nerve fibres that come back from that particular spot, they must have a little bit of a crossover, and that's where your brain is misinterpreting it. But a great party joke.
1: Good on you, Mark.
2: That's funny. Okay. You're probably going to get people saying, yeah, that's happening to me too.
1: That is so interesting. It's all about sneezing tonight. Janine wants to know, she's in Wollongong, Teresa, just like you. She says, I sneeze when I take my nightly tablets. Why would that be?
0: Oh, interesting. So, again, that I wonder if there's a certain way that Janine swallows the water that she takes them with. So, you know, sometimes when you take tablets, you seem to maybe take a bigger gulp or something like that. So whether that as well is sort of just irritating, you know, some of the nerves as it passes down the esophagus or through the diaphragm, then that might also be setting off that trigger. But, yeah, interesting.
1: Your questions answered on sneezing, 1300 222 702, or the text line 0467 922 702. Associate Professor Teresa Larkin from the University of Wollongong is here. Tony in Windsor wants to know, why do your eyes close when you sneeze?
0: Oh, this is such an interesting question. So there's lots of, like, with the sneeze, there's lots of interesting things in terms of what happens when we sneeze outwards. And so even the achoo sound, so that comes because we take a deep breath in for a sneeze, and this is all then automatically signaled from the brain. We can't stop a sneeze once it starts. So we take that breath in, and then as we exhale, so we know, choo, as we're exhaling, that choo sound, the T sort of CH when we'd ride it, that's actually the tongue reflexively lifting up to touch the roof of our mouth, so that partially closes over the mouth and means that then the air in the sneeze goes out the nose, because that's where the initial irritant is. As it's doing that, we have this reflex to close our eyes because they're right near that exit point. So it's a reflex that most of us have to close our eyes. It kind of, again, almost slightly even would change the pressure just at the back of the eyeball to help direct the air back through the nose. But the main thing that does it is the chew sound, and obviously the air coming up from the chest with the diaphragm's force. But yeah, it is actually a reflex, and people think it's kind of protective so that then the irritants and the germs travel way out and don't come into contact with your eyeball.
1: Because a sneeze can be really strong, can't it?
0: Absolutely. So a sneeze can travel up to 100 kilometres an hour. Once we get into the numbers of these things, it can be quite horrifying. A sneeze can travel 6 to 8 metres. So I remember looking at this data when COVID was first happening, and there was quite a few studies, and there were some images in some of the papers that showed, you know, the particles and how far they went. Up to 100 kilometres an hour, 6 to 8 metres away for some of the particles. But the main particles all sort of distribute within about a 1 metre radius, which is why the World Health Organization was recommending that 1 metre distance. But yeah, a sneeze comes out with a lot of force. And that's also something that really differs person to person. You know, sneezing style, it's such a characteristic of people. Someone who's got a larger chest cavity and a stronger diaphragm, they're going to be able to sneeze out with much greater force, much faster, and at a much further distance.
1: Roz says, I always do multiple sneezes. I regularly am sneezing up to 10 at a time, but I've been known to do 16 or 18.
0: Oh, yes, and it's honestly, it's normally a specific number then that a person has. Yeah, that's really interesting.
1: So you can count them?
0: Yes.
1: That's a lot of sneezes. Well, that's a lot of force coming out of Roz. It would be exhausting.
0: That's right. Yeah, absolutely. It would be. It would be exhausting. You're right. And I assume that she's experienced it enough times that it got to a stage that she thought, I'm just going to count and see what I'm getting to.
1: Greg is here in Lithgow. Hello, Greg.
3: Hey, hi.
1: Yeah, and Teresa Larkin's here as well. What's your question or comment, Greg?
3: Oh, I was just going to say, if you could just let Mark know, I scratched that little spot on my forehead and sneezed only twice because that's what I always do.
1: Mm-hmm. Have
3: I'm
1: you
3: sniffing away.
1: Have you known about this for a while, or have you discovered it?
3: Yeah.
1: Okay, so it's
3: when you were talking about it, I just did it, and out came two sneezes. Now I'm sniffing.
1: Two sneezes, not three.
3: Yeah, only ever two. And it's funny you mentioned that multiple sneezes as well. And my brother sneezes like a cat. Just achoo. I've never counted them, but I'm sure he has. But And when I look at the sun, same response, only two. Yeah. I usually sneeze once and just say, there's another one coming, and that's it.
0: It's so interesting. Yeah, you've got the double, like that's it. It's just per individual, a specific number of sneezes is your characteristic. And interesting, you've got that photic light reflex as well.
3: Absolutely, yeah.
1: Fascinating.
3: Yeah, I'm fascinated.
1: You should enter a sneezing competition, Greg.
3: Oh, I could see if I could, I don't know, limit it to under a metre maybe.
0: Yeah.
3: You went on to that when I was calling through. I thought, cool, better go and rub the bench.
1: Yeah. Oh, that's fascinating, isn't it? You scratch a part of your forehead and two sneezes come out. When I cough, says our texter, I often sneeze when I cough. Is that strange?
0: You know what, that is something now that I think about it that some people do. So it's interesting because the cough reflex comes from having an irritant in the throat, so the back of the throat or all the way down in the airway. So when we cough, the similar start, so we have the deep inhalation with the diaphragm contracting down and then the strong exhalation. But the difference with the cough is that the exhalation is stronger to start with because, you know, that sound of a cough when we sort of go, and we stop, then that's us closing the glottis in our throat, which builds up pressure, like in the way when you kink a hose and then release it. And so that then is able to really get anything out of the airways because they are obviously lower than where the throat and the nose is. So then a cough, the air mostly goes out the mouth, but some can go out the nose or it can just sort of trigger because it's so similar, the sneeze reflex. Or it might be that in those cases, there was an irritant in both the nasal cavity and the throat that caused kind of this mixed combination of both reflexes. So, yeah, that's an interesting one, but it is one that we do sometimes see in people, isn't it?
1: Yeah. During COVID, I remember there was a lot of discussion on why you should swallow to suppress a cough rather than let the cough happen. Obviously, when the cough happens, then you're spreading the virus, the water droplets everywhere. So the solution to it was to try to swallow. Does the same logic apply to a sneeze?
0: Yeah, that's an interesting one. So there's so many different ways that you can stop a sneeze, and they all basically rely on that mixed messages. So when you stimulate the trigeminal nerves, so the nerves that bring back touch information from your face or your ear or whatever, touch nerves can essentially override the stimulus and the irritant nerves. So if you've got an irritant in the nasal cavity and you think you're going to sneeze, the way that some people stop that is, you know, they might do things like pull their ear or put their tongue to the roof of their mouth or the back of their teeth or touch their nose or, you know, just put their finger under their nose. You know, that's maybe something that we often see people do. You know, you sort of, they put their finger under their nose. That can override the trigger information and it can stop a sneeze. But once you've started a sneeze, and similar with a cough, but more with a sneeze, once you've started a sneeze, you shouldn't stop it because the pressure that builds up is so high. So it's 5 to 20 times not like higher than a normal sneeze if you try and close your mouth or close your nose and hold it in. And so that pressure has to go somewhere. So it can actually damage people's eyes or ears or blood vessels. With a cough, the interesting thing is if you try to swallow and suppress that cough, unless you're getting rid of the irritant that's causing it, it will keep being stimulated. So understandable that that can be done when you're in a public place that you can't cough immediately, but it isn't something that's able to be, you know, continuously or ongoingly used as a suppressant mechanism.
1: I see. So with the cough, professionals, you know, scientists say you should suppress that because it's really bad for your vocal cords to cough. it sort of ruptures them. So
0: There's definitely things that you can do to suppress it, but the swallowing is a weird one. Like there's that sort of it will, unless you're doing something physiologically to reduce the irritation or remove the actual cough reflex, then I don't know that the swallowing in itself is something that's enough to maintain that. But yeah, coughing is also really, it is damaging. And one of the problems with a cough is that the more you cough, you actually can wear down the lining of your throat and your airways because it's abrasive. And then that can mean that those airways are more sensitive to other irritants, which means that you cough more. So yes, coughing and trying to help reduce the need to cough is actually, obviously, you know, people need to check specific coughs where they do need to cough up something. But yeah, for something that's an irritant cough, people will usually try and do something to alleviate that.
1: But sneezing, you say, is a bit different. Pip is with us. Where are you calling from, Pip?
4: I'm calling from Royalla, which is just outside New South Canberra.
1: Outside Canberra. Okay, go ahead. Have you got a question?
4: Yes. Well, I guess talking about hurting your ears, what's the loudest sneeze?
1: The loudest sneeze? Yeah, we've been talking about how strong a sneeze is, but how loud is a sneeze? Teresa?
0: You know someone who sneezes very loudly?
1: Oh, sorry, let me get you there on that one. Have I got you there, Teresa? And I've got Pip on that line. Oh, I'm getting all confused. Pip, do you know anyone who sneezes loudly?
4: Yeah, my husband. Hi, Craig. He's on his way home too.
1: Oh, right. Craig is a loud sneezer, Teresa.
0: I was thinking this must be a personalised question.
4: Oh, absolutely.
0: I don't know, to be honest, like the loudest sneezes. That's a great question. I'm going to note that down to look for next time. But again, it highlights that people's sneezes are so characteristic of them. And some people have such loud sneezes. Some people have really short, high-pitched sneezes. But interestingly, and I'm not sure if this is your husband or not, but yeah, generally the larger someone is and the deeper their voice possibly, because that indicates that they've got larger vocal cords and stronger diaphragms, stronger chest wall muscles and a larger chest capacity, generally could have a louder sneeze.
4: Mm. Oh, there you go.
1: There you go. Mm. I'm a pretty loud sneezer too, if it means anything to you and your husband, Pip.
4: You must have very good vocal.
1: I think so.
0: Not afraid to have your personalised, you know, style.
1: Liz says, don't prevent a sneeze. My friend tried to stop a sneeze once and had neck pain for 3 days.
0: Yeah, and look, even though this is obviously not common, but people have had brain aneurysms and ruptured throats and collapsed lungs. So this is very rare. But absolutely, because already when you sneeze, the pressure inside your throat and your airways is around 30 times greater than heavy breathing during exercise. So that's, you know, that's already a lot of pressure. And then if you hold it in, so if you try and stop it, that pressure increases again by 5 to 20 times. So the pressure is very big. And so, yeah, it can actually damage your eyes, ears, your blood vessels. But that's crazy that it even caused a neck issue. So, yeah, we need to let the sneeze go when it's already started.
1: Irene says, my son is 7 and he has just started a dose of SSRI for anxiety. When he wakes up in the morning after having the medication at night, he will sneeze 3 times the morning. My son's doctor dismisses this and says it's related to the medication. Oh, it says it's not related to the medication, but could it be?
0: Look, I don't know about that. I mean, yeah, I guess if there was me, the only thing I'm thinking straight off, you know, whether it means that her son is sleeping in a different position or if he's sleeping better or his nasal cavity and throat get a little bit drier in the night, if there's something different happening with his sleep because of that medication is the only thing that I can think of straight off. That's an interesting situation.
1: Mm. Finally, Michelle in Minto says, I had a gastric sleeve 7 years ago and since then I sneeze when I eat. Is there anything that I can do about that?
0: Probably nothing that you can do about that because, again, it would likely be linked to, yeah, this where the esophagus goes through the diaphragm and just some kind of an irritation potentially. So, yeah, likely not. Yeah, and hopefully that's not too disruptive.
1: Teresa, we'll leave it there. Thank you so much for your time tonight.
0: Thank you so much.
1: From the University
0: of Fortnite.
1: From the University of Wollongong, Teresa Larkin. Sneezing. So sneezing's genetic. Fascinating, isn't it? Not everybody sneezes in threes. Some people sneeze in 18s.

0: That's the reels.
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3: 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And can we fit Mark Humphreys in it?
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0: Coming up...
5: You don't say ham, you say spam. Spam is real spice. Ham, you don't say ham, you say spam.
0: Do you remember that ad? Ham in a can is spam. If you look at canned...
6: Your family, you don't say ham, you say spam.
0: Oh dear. Canned only challenge is on in just a little bit. How many meals do you reckon you can make just from cans? 1-300-222-702 is the number. But before we do that, Remo Dufresne is always on the hunt for anything interesting. And tonight he's here with some oddly specific collections of stuff. You might have some odd collections of stuff, things like bread tags or napkins or beer coasters, or maybe like my mother, she's got about 1,000 paper bags in her pantry. I don't know where she's got them, but I think she's collected them over the past 50 years. Remo Dufresne is the founder and editor of Remorandum. It's a little Substack that looks at, well, I guess snack-sized servings of uncommon knowledge. He's here with us tonight on Evenings. Hi, Remo.
7: Hey, Renee.
0: Oddly,
7: you know, I've written down sneezing in my, you know, must contact Renee at the appropriate time for next book. It's very interesting.
0: You can't
7: collect. Because I'm like a 25 sneeze.
0: You've got 25 sneezes.
7: I'm genetically off the scale. I asked Melanie on the way to this call, I said, how many times do I sneeze when I sneeze? She said, 25.

0: Without hesitation. So.
1: Really? So it goes on and on and on?
0: It goes on and on and on.
1: You could miss out on an entire movie for your sneezing.
0: But you can't hold it back. It's very dangerous.
1: Yes, as we've learned. Yeah, and it's genetic. So maybe one of your parents used to sneeze 25 times. Blame them. You can't collect sneezes, though, Remo.
0: No, I'm really fascinated by this, and I'm looking forward to hearing from your audience because it's, you know, psychologists say that collecting provides, you know, pleasure and identity, and there's nostalgia mixed in there and the thrill of the hunt. But I'm really fascinated by not, you know, I collect teapots, but I collect teapots shaped like cottages, or I collect stones that look like human faces. Bread tags is, you know, quite a well-known one. My friend Tucker in New York collects toothpaste, and his bathroom wall is covered in clips with toothpaste hanging off them. The cool thing there is that he actually uses them. So, you know, from time to time he'll go from Croatia to Malaysia to whatever to brush his teeth. But I was thinking about this because, and what do I collect? For some reason, I have a fascination with bottle tops, but not any bottle top, specifically the Cooper's Pale Ale Green bottle top. And I just keep, you know, like I can't throw them out. I throw them into a jar. Over the years, sometimes they rust. Sometimes Melanie throws away a batch and it takes me a while to accumulate a new batch. But I don't know why I do it. I think probably because I remember a joyous moment as a baby standing up in a cot with a box full of bottle tops. So I think it's about memory, but I'd love to hear from your listeners about the oddest things that they or someone that they know collects.
1: They're so good, aren't they? To collect kind of the mundane things, like collecting a lot of different types of toothpaste from across the world. I mean, that is remarkable. That's delightful. That's idiosyncratic.
0: Yes, delightful.
1: Yeah. 1-300-222-702 is the number. Earlier on in the quiz, actually, somebody said they collect tins of fish from across the world. So they had some krill from the Antarctic, for example.
0: Right. You know what? They're probably collecting the cool graphics of the tin rather than the contents of the tin.
1: Well, Portugal's very famous for their tin sardines, aren't they? So there's an example of the actual tin. That is
0: someone
1: a collector's
0: collects,
1: item.
0: Someone I found in my research collects shopping lists found in supermarket trolleys. So they collect other people's discarded shopping lists.
1: That's good.
0: That's a good one.
1: That's a really good one. Andy is in Canberra. What do you collect? It's got to be odd and very specific, Andy.
2: It is very odd. I collect missed tints of paint.
1: You collect old
2: tints? I don't know why. Every time I've gone into, I get missed tints of, tints of paint from people anyway, but like missed tints of paint where people have gone in to get a colour matched, but it didn't turn out the way that I wanted it, or the just this colour. So I end up buying that tin paint.
0: All right, so reject paint collector.
1: Reject paint. So I want.
2: I like that one, but I like that. I like that name of my collection better. Thank you.
1: Yeah. And so, what's the most unusual colour you've got?
2: Actually, I really don't know. A really creamy beige colour, like grey, beige colour.
0: Mm.
2: But it's.
0: I would reject that colour too.
1: So, do you buy it, Andy, or are you given it?
2: No, I end up buying it. I've got, for some reason, I can't go past a hardware store or a paint shop. And if they've got a missed tint of paint, I even go up and ask if they've got any. So,
0: wow.
2: I don't know where I got
1: good.
2: That.
1: Okay.
0: He collects injured birds, sick kittens.
1: Thank you, Andy. We know where to come when we're going to paint our house in an unusual, rejectable colour. Remo Giffray is here. So you collect Cooper's Pale Ale bottle top.

0: tops.
1: The green Cooper's bottle tops.
0: Yeah. And your wife Melanie cruelly throws them out.
1: Cruelly, exactly.
0: Cruelly. So
1: whenever we move, I sort of mysteriously lose.
0: You said some people collect bread tags. Who does that? Bread tags.
1: I've written a whole chapter about this in one of the books. There's people all over the world who make artworks out of them. They collect, you know, every different colour, every different type, every different, you know, expiry date. They're, you know, they're obsessed by.

0: One is it does my head in, you know, like the things that we hate. Why would you collect that? Apparently, beer coasters is big. There's a whole like global community of beer coaster collectors. Hotel do not disturb signs. Someone collects
1: Oh,
0: those.
1: that's good. Yeah, that's
0: Little
1: good.
0: soy sauce, little fish things.
1: But they're
0: You
1: all the
0: know the.
1: same,
0: I
1: aren't
0: know.
1: they?
0: Someone's
1: The
0: just
1: same.
0: collecting, seeing how many they can get.
1: I do think it's quite fun how people collect. It's probably illegal to do this, but how they collect traffic signs or traffic cones.
0: Yeah, there is a traffic cone guy. Yeah.
1: That's probably not legal to
0: Found
1: take
0: him.
1: traffic signs, is it? We shouldn't encourage that. What
0: Snow
1: else?
0: globes is kind of a fairly common one.
1: Pip says lanyards. I collect lanyards from lots of different places. My dad has the shells from the starter pistols from the Sydney Olympics for each of the races that he started. Oh, that's good.
0: Okay, well, that's more souvenir than collectible,
1: Yeah, Tim says I
0: it's
1: collect.
0: bleeding into your other segment.
1: Tim says I collect losing lottery tickets. That's interesting. Yeah. What else is unusual? What if you come across some people's collections that are unusual, Remo?
0: Sugar packets, rolling pins, police mugshots, found paper clips. I thought that was an unusual one. Like, okay, not just a paper clip. You can't buy the collection. You have to find them. Old keys.
1: Oh, old keys. No, that's very good. Yeah, because they're all different, you see. I mean, if you've got paper clips, they all look the same, don't they? Unless they've been bent out of shape.
0: But you know that they're different. They're from different places. Matchbooks, that's not so unusual. Dirt and sand samples, that's another one that people that kind of crosses over with a souvenir category as well. You know, sand from this beach, dirt from that place.
1: Greg's here in Coffs Harbour. Hi, Greg. What do you collect?
2: It's not me, Renee. It's my daughter. She is obsessed with collecting black wrinkles off
1: Black?
2: cans.
1: Black what?
0: Wow.
2: Wrinkles off, you know, off
0: Okay,
2: their
0: she wins.
2: off
0: She
2: their
0: wins.
2: cans. And she makes jewelry out of them. She makes earrings and necklaces, but she collects only the black ones.
1: I don't quite understand.
0: Renee is absolutely stunned. She can't say a word.
1: I don't quite understand what they are. Black.
2: So you know when you get a
0: Wrinkle,
2: can of soft drink and you pull it to open it, you pull that little ring pull, that little, you stick your finger and open the can. So,
1: right.
2: yep, and they've got to be black. That's the only colour she collects. She makes earrings and necklaces and jewellery for her girlfriends, but she loves them.
1: Oh, wow. Oh,
0: I
1: that is.
0: knew there'd be. I knew this would be a rich vein.
1: Yes, that's got to win, doesn't it? You've got to add that to your Remorandum little Substack, Remo. Thank you,
0: Hold the
1: Greg.
0: presses.
1: Hold the press. Sorry, you wanted to add something, Greg?
2: No, that's it. No, that's it. Thank you very much for taking my call.
1: Tell her to keep going.
2: I will. And she makes gifts for all girlfriends. So
1: Well,
2: yeah, good
1: there may
2: for
1: be a
2: her.
1: thriving business in that, Greg. Carl says, I collect newspaper editions from memorable dates. I've got the New Year's Eve edition from 1999. I've got the Sydney 2000 Olympics. They're my favourites. I find it quite fascinating. Would I be the only one to do that?
0: Yeah, that's good. I like that. Fortune cookie fortunes. Someone collects those.
1: Very good. Very good. So,
0: Elevator buttons. Someone.
1: my neighbour collects pizza boxes. I think
0: Oh,
1: he's.
0: that's pretty space hungry. Where do they put those?
1: I think it's attracting the rats that are coming into my house. So I'm not a massive fan of that oddly specific collection. But there are hundreds of them, I've got to say. If you're listening, neighbour, I will help you take them out to the recycling bin anytime soon. Hey, Remo, we've got to go, but thank you so much for being here.
0: A pleasure.
1: It's
0: Thanks.
1: always fun to chat. Remo Giuffre, founder, editor, and publisher of Remorandum. Check it out. There's so much interesting stuff there.

on the text line. Thank you, Brooke. In Pottsville Beach. In terms of specific collections, she says, how about chicken wishbones? I have so many of them. I stopped eating chicken for a while and my dad collected them for me. However, it just didn't feel right. Pretty weird, hey? Yep, that's pretty weird, Brooke.

0: the song Turn, Turn, Turn at 10 minutes away from the 9 o'clock news. On the sneezing issue, Pip says, I've just looked it up. The loudest sneeze ever recorded is attributed to a man in China. His name's Yi Yang. He allegedly produced a sneeze that reached 176 decibels. I wonder if my hubby could do better than that. Well, there'd be a world record in it, Pip. Why don't you give it a go?
1: How much can we really know about the dead?
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0: want to serve delicious meals for your family, you don't say ham, you say spam.
1: You don't say ham, you say spam.
2: Food in a can. What canned food is a must? What is a necessity? And what's something that you really shouldn't have in a can? Maybe spam would be in that category. Lizzie Hewson is a food writer and a home cook, and she joins us now. Hello, Lizzie.
3: Hello, how are you?
2: The challenge tonight is how many meals do you reckon we can make from just cans?
3: I think you can make plenty. You just have to think a little bit creatively.
2: Okay.
3: I love cooking things.

0: I mean, curry, bean curries, chickpea curries. You could put baked beans. I mean, I'm a big fan of canned beans in all the shapes and sizes. Chickpeas, bellotti, butter, lentils, chili, veggie chili would be a great one. And I also love putting things through pasta. I mean, a very famous Italian pasta dish is pasta cecchi or pasta and beans. And there's a lot you can pull together from not much.
1: As a home cook, are you ever going to use spam? Ham in a can?
0: I can't say I'm a big fan of ham in the can. It reminds me of my grandfather who used to slice it off and pan fry it in white bread with tomato sauce.
1: What about creamed corn?
0: I love creamed corn in a chicken soup. And that's another good thing about canned food. They make great soups. So a chicken corn with some chicken broth and some poached chicken, that's a beautiful Chinese chicken and corn soup.
1: There is a lot of there's a lot of protein in a can. If you think of tuna, pink salmon, anchovies, sardines, they're
0: Sardines,
1: often better in a can, aren't they?
0: yeah, I mean, I love sardines and mackerel and tuna in a can, especially when they're in olive oil. They're really good for you. They make great quick lunches and cheap throw-together meals. I'm not a massive fan of canned salmon, but that's a personal preference. It's the smell.
1: I think if you're wanting to make a healthy meal, it's hard to look beyond a tin of canned tuna, a tin of diced tomatoes, canned corn, canned chickpeas, and some fresh herbs, parsley.
0: Yeah, and the one thing I would add to that, which I think all canned food does really well with a bit of lemon. So whether that's a bit of zest from the lemon skin and then a squeeze of lemon, it's just that acidity that brightens things up.
1: In terms of coconut milk or coconut cream, does it always come in a can? Can you get it any other way?
0: I mean, you can actually get it in a little cardboard box, but the best ones are in the can by a mile.
1: Okay. And you would use that in your curries?
0: I always use that in the curries. And there you go. If you have chickpeas, coconut cream, that is a great curry. A bit of Keen's curry powder or a pre-made spice paste. That's an easy throw together curry.
1: Is there anything in a can that, I mean, we've mentioned the spam and the pink salmon. What else would you put in the no-go category?
0: Look, I probably don't love green veg in a can, but having said that, I quite have a liking for asparagus. But for me, green beans are just always better, the fresh. But I do like the preserved asparagus. I think that has a really nice tang to it. Yeah, that's probably the green beans just are dull. They've lost their vibrancy. Yeah, I'd pass on those.
1: Wayne says Kay Cottee sailed the world. Her favourite dinner was steak and kidney out of a can.
0: Oh, yeah. You know, my husband used to eat. We've been together all 19 years now, and he used to eat canned steak in a can. Like, oh, it just brings me back. No, I can't do that. It's not my
1: Really?
0: favorite, but he loved it. He loved
1: Do
0: it,
1: you
0: and
1: have
0: he
1: to
0: was.
1: cook it?
0: You just heat it up, it's all cooked. I mean, a lot of those soups are you can get in a can. I do have a soft spot for a canned tomato soup. That and a cheese toast is a pretty good meal. But I can't say canned meat isn't, it's just not for me.
1: Monty Python, I think they agree.
2: Egg and spam! Egg, bacon, and spam! Egg, bacon, sausage, and spam! Spam, bacon, sausage, and spam! Spam, egg, spam, bacon, and spam! Spam, baked beans, spam, and spam! Oh, lobster thermidor crevettes with mornay sauce, garnished with truffle pate brandy, and a fried egg on top, and spam! Have you got anything without spam in it? Well, spam, egg, sausage, and spam. It's not got much spam in it. I don't want any spam!
3: Why can't you have egg, bacon, spam and sausage?
2: That's got spam in it!
3: Not as much as spam, egg, sausage and spam.
1: It always stands up. Lizzie Houston is here. She's a food writer and home cook. Talking about canned food, there are things that you just have to have in your pantry. You have to have canned tomato, don't you?
0: Have to have canned tomatoes. And for me, I'm going to put canned chickpeas or beans in that category because I think if you've got that in the pantry, you've got a meal. You know, they're so nutritional. They're full of plant-based protein and fiber and all the things we should be eating more of. They're a superfood in a can.
1: But not green beans in a can.
0: Not green beans, no.
1: No. Pip says we should all ban hot dogs in a can.
0: I didn't even know hot dogs came in a can.
1: I think that's quite an American thing, actually. But in terms of chickpeas and lentils and the mixed beans and black beans, it's so easy to have them in a can. And I wonder if they're better in the can.
0: I think beans take a lot of love. You know, you have to soak them, dried beans, that is. You have to soak them for 24 hours and then you've got to cook them. They always take longer than you think. I would say once you've soaked and cooked chickpeas properly, they are very, very good. They're different. But I use canned beans maybe 3 times a week. We do a dish where we throw in a can of chickpeas in their liquid, frozen spinach, some Keen's curry powder, garlic and ginger, and let it simmer for 10 minutes. And I call it my bring me back to life curry.
1: Oh, that sounds good. So chickpeas, frozen spinach.
0: Yep, all in there. A bit of garlic and ginger, and then a teaspoon or so of Keen's curry powder, which is another pantry staple. Oh. And then it just simmers together for 10 minutes and it's a really easy throw together curry.
1: How do you sit with the canned pineapple?
0: We always have to have a can of pineapple because I have a 6-year-old and a 3-year-old who loves Hawaiian pizza. So we do have that that comes out for pizza nights.
1: What about canned sweetened condensed milk?
0: My absolute favourite.
1: Really?
0: I have memories coming out as a little girl. I'd been put to bed and I came into the kitchen and my mum was sitting there eating a can from the can, condensed milk, and she gave me a taste and I just remember lighting up and thinking, what is that? That is so good.
1: That's dessert just there.
0: That is a dessert. And, you know, it makes a really good no-churn ice cream if you whipped some canned condensed milk with some coffee and some thickened cream and put it in the freezer and it makes the most beautiful coffee ice cream.
1: I take your word for it. Thank you, Lizzie.
0: Thank you.
1: Meals in a can. In the US, Jeremy says they've got hamburgers in a can. The canned cheese like whipped cream in a can too. It's news time, 9 o'clock.
3: ABC News with Satya Weinstein. The US and Iran have traded strikes as both countries vie for control of the Strait of Hormuz, pushing oil prices to a one-month high. Tweong Fitzpatrick reports.
4: The US launched strikes on Iran hours after President Donald Trump said Washington is reinstating a blockade on Iran in the Strait of Hormuz. Iran responded with attacks targeting Bahrain, Jordan and 2 tankers associated with the United Arab Emirates travelling through the strait, killing 1 mariner and wounding 8. The UAE has threatened to retaliate against Iran. The price of benchmark Brent crude oil has risen to a one-month high of over $84 a barrel, still well below the nearly $120 reached at the height of the war, but threatening to make costs everywhere higher.
3: The arrest of an alleged criminal figure in Melbourne today is the first direct link between Melbourne's so-called bar wars and arson attacks on tobacco shops. Ethan Seidemann reports.
5: Victoria Police set up Task Force Luna in 2023 to investigate the involvement of organised crime syndicates in Melbourne's illicit tobacco trade following a string of attacks on tobacco stores. Then in April this year, they set up Operation Eclipse after several attacks on hospitality venues carried out without a clear motive. Today, police believe they've established a clear link between the two investigations, charging a 20-year-old man for his involvement in the so-called Bar Wars, who has

0: previously been charged in relation to arson attacks on tobacco stores. Police allege he's a high-ranking member of criminal group The Commission and recruited children to carry out a number of recent attacks.
1: A New South Wales court has been told a convicted child sex offender sold books on Amazon allegedly containing child abuse material. Stephen Andrew Larkins faced a bail court today, charged with producing, possessing and disseminating child abuse material. The court heard the 60-year-old allegedly authored two books about 16-year-old boys and sold up to four copies on Amazon. Before granting Mr. Larkins strict bail, the judge questioned Amazon's vetting processes and what the online retailer's criminal liability may be. The Tasmanian Greens say State Premier Jeremy Rockliffe needs to show leadership on reducing harm from pokies. Letters obtained by the ABC show the Liquor and Gaming Commission warned Treasurer Erica Batts that measures he announced would take Tasmania backwards. It says the introduction of limitless ticket systems and ATMs in gaming venues could incentivise gamblers to lose more. Greens Deputy Leader Vicar Bailey says the government's capitulated to the gambling lobby by ditching plans for its cashless mandatory gaming card.
2: This is an utter indictment on the government's approach to harm minimisation, and it's clear that the Premier needs to intervene to put back on the table card-based play as their policy.
1: Victorian public school workers will hold another 24-hour statewide strike next week. Sasha Payne with the details.
3: Australian Education Union Victorian branch members have resolved to take further industrial action on the 23rd of July, which would see them walking off the job at hundreds of schools for the second time this year. Union members have also voted for a ban on unpaid overtime, unless agreement can be reached with the state government. Teachers and support staff last month went against their union's advice and rejected an offer of a 28 to 32% pay increase. They've been pushing for a 35% rise.
1: A Victorian government spokesperson says the proposed deal would have made Victorian teachers the best paid in the country and called for the union to drop the strike plans. A new T-Rex specimen known as Gus is going under the hammer in New York and could become the most expensive dinosaur ever sold. Gus has been valued at over $43 million but could fetch more. The record for a dinosaur at auction is currently held by Apex, a stegosaurus sold by Sotheby's in 2024 for over $64 million, but that was 11 times what it had originally been valued at going into the auction. Sotheby's Cassandra Hatton says Gus is one of the largest and complete T-Rex fossils ever found.
4: The first T-Rex ever found was only in 1905. Dinosaurs in general are a very recent discovery. Since 1905, we have found 100 or so remnants of T-Rex. The majority of those have been one bone.
1: And Canberra Raiders hooker Tom Starling will play his 150th NRL match for the club at this weekend's match against the South Sydney Rabbitohs at Canberra Stadium. Coach Ricky Stewart has named the same side that defeated the Bulldogs in the last round. You're now up to date with the very latest from ABC News.
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7: Welcome back and thanks for being here. This is Evenings coming up in half an hour or so. The history of the alpine downhill ski.

to downhill skis, there's been quite an evolution. You may remember those really wide wooden planks from, well, hundreds of years ago. Then we moved to fiberglass and metal skis. I mean, they were always very long and straight, weren't they? That was the design, be it timber or fiberglass and then metal. And then there was the parabolic design that came into being a few decades ago. And now, for some people, they're going back to wooden skis. Really? Is it possible that we've come full circle? We'll take you to Ginderbine in half an hour or so to a ski maker who's kind of going back to the future.

we do that, it is finals fever, and I'm talking World Cup finals fever. I've never been a morning person, but it's going to be hard to not be part of this spectacle. 2 days in a row, 5 o'clock in the morning is the calling time. If you want to see France versus Spain tomorrow morning at 5 o'clock our time, and then on Thursday morning, Argentina plays England. Let's go.

0: to get us in the mood for World Cup finals fever, we thought, well, actually, Bernard Zuhl thought that we could have like a musical playoff for the best team. So the deal is two songs from each of the four countries that are remaining in the tournament. Bernard's chosen one newish and one oldish song, a female and a male artist from each country, and you're going to choose the winner. Bernard Zuhl joins us now. G'day, Bernard.
1: Good evening.
0: This is a fun idea.
1: Well, it tells you what I've been obsessed with for the past month or so.
0: Who is going to win? Or do we not know until we hear the music and that might give us an indication of who's going to win the football?
1: That would be interesting. This could be predictive. We could be creating a process here, which in the scheme of the universe will lead to wins tomorrow morning,
0: okay,
1: and Thursday morning.
0: So we have two playoffs. It's a knockout. We've got France versus Spain. You've got two songs from each of the countries. So shall we hear France's nominations first?
1: Yes. Yeah. The first one is a woman called Aya Nakamura. The surname sounds Japanese because it is Japanese, but she's taken that name from a television character called Hiro Nakamura from the TV show Heroes. She's actually from Mali, and she's Malian and French. And I thought, apart from the song being interesting, it also gives us a representation of what the French football team is at the moment, a strong African diaspora connection through the team. And Mali, North Africa in particular, anyway, it has strong French connections. And she's been around, I think, about 10 or 12 years. Not known in Australia, but this is an interesting song called Comportement.

0: France. It's a newish song, female artist. You've chosen an older song by a male artist for their second nomination for France.
1: Yes. I think if you're going to go French, you want some chanson. You want one of the sort of traditional, emotionally powerful song. And Charles Aznavour, songwriter, singer, man with a long history of making music for the French and for those of us outside France who have always loved French music. And this is one of my favourites of his songs, anyway. Mamie.

0: All right, you have to hold these songs in your heads, dear listener. That's the nomination from France. They, of course, play off against Spain in our musical playoff FIFA World Cup tonight. What songs represent Spain, Bernard?
1: Well, Spain's going to be, the attack's going to be led by Rosalía, who's a youngish woman. Had several albums, but one from a year and a half ago was broke through around the world. Ridiculous, over-the-top album, actually. Just so many different elements in there, the sort of operatic and flamenco and pop and R&B and whatever. A fascinating album. I really enjoyed it. And this one's called De Madruga.

0: right. And the other song for Spain, which is an older song, is Bernard?
1: Well, it's by a chap I don't think anyone's ever heard of called Julio Iglesias.
0: Is it To All the Girls I've Loved Before?
1: It is definitely not To All the Girls I've Loved Before. This is Con la Misma Piedra.

0: All right. Is it France or Spain in our musical playoff semi-final for the best team? Do you like the music tonight from France or Spain? You need to text in 0467 922 702. Tim says, Bernard, your choices are dreadful. Nobody wins.
1: Well, okay, that sounds like someone who doesn't understand football properly. That's all I can say.
0: 0467 922 702. Text in France or Spain from the four songs you've heard there. What is your preference? Let's move on. Argentina plays England on Thursday morning, 5 o'clock our time.
1: Yeah, a bit more of a grudge match, this one. A little more tension in this. And Argentina is going to be led onto the field by Juana Molina and a song called Quien.

0: All right, I think we've got the gist of that. This is a World Cup semi-final playoff in song. Bernard Zul is here. These songs are representing Argentina. What's our old song from Argentina?
1: Well, in strong midfield, I think we've got Lalo Schifrin, composer, who's... Well, you would have heard a number of his compositions and soundtracks, but this is, I would say, the best-known Lalo Schifrin piece of music, the theme from Mission Impossible.

0: didn't know that. So the theme music for Mission Impossible was written by an Argentinian.
1: Argentinian, yes, based in the US and has done a lot of film work. But yes, Argentinian.
0: Well, can we allow that then? Is it allowed to have an Argentinian living in America?
1: Well, he's still Julio Iglesias lived for many years in the States. We can allow him.
0: Okay. All right. Okay.
1: This is an international competition drawing from around the world but representing their home countries.
0: Yeah, it's not unusual at all.

0: Tim's asking, what about Don't Cry For Me, Argentina? Why didn't you include that, Bernard Zell?
1: Well, there are a number of good reasons that involve taste, but it was written by two Brits. So I'm not sure if we can have a song representing Argentina playing England written by two British men.
0: Oh, so, fair enough. Disallowed. Okay, so they're the songs representing Argentina. They're, of course, playing off against England. Who's representing England in song?
1: Well, stripped down for action. Good shin pads here for protection from Juana Molina, who is a bit rough in the tackles, is Dua Lipa. And it's a song called End of an Era.

0: song for England? Is it Football's Coming Home, Bernard?
1: No, it's not. It's not, because I think they're deluding themselves. But it's someone who has a good riposte to the question of can England win, and the answer is yeah, yeah. Georgie Fame.

All right, your votes. Who's going to win the Argentina versus England musical playoff? 0467 922.

0: Neil says a musical FIFA World Cup playoff. That's very ABC local radio. You are so right, Neil. Yes, it is. All right. It seems that we've got all our votes in. There are an incredible number of votes for France over Spain. It's overwhelming. Thank you, Tash. She has tallied them up. Thank you very much to, well, I can't read them all out, actually, because there are many for France and I think only one text for Spain. Adriana says Spain definitely from those choices. But Ali says you've got to go for France. The first song for France was very nice. Can you tell me what it was? Comportement, I think, was the name of it. Is that right?
1: That's
0: right. And someone else is saying it's Bastille Day today, so it's got to be France.
1: That's right. I mean, they do have a bit of a home ground advantage.
0: Okay, so France wins the playoff with Spain. And in terms of the playoff, Argentina versus England, what do we think, Natasha? She's tallying them up. It's a bit tricky, isn't it? I think probably it's England, according to the text line. We've got many more for England, I think. I don't think anybody is choosing Argentina here. Ben says, do you enjoy rage-baiting listeners with this terrible music, Renee? Well, that's interesting, isn't it? So it's going to be England versus France. So we're going to quickly run through them again, just for Ben in Ewingsdale, who's enjoying it so much. So this is France.

What do you reckon? France versus England in our World Cup musical playoff. Let us know, 0467 922 702. Who's going to win tonight? It's your choice.

0: Bernard, I think we've got a definitive answer.
1: Ooh, okay. What's the referee's call?
0: Where do you think it's going to fall?
1: I suspect it might be England over France, but I'm still hoping for Le Bleu.
0: You've got it. It is England over France, overwhelmingly, except for Ali, who says, no way, Argentina are the defending champions. But it looks like in the musical playoff tonight, England is the winner. What does that tell us, Bernard?
1: It tells us that that anything's possible, but football's the winner on the night, and I give full credit to the boys. They gave 110%, and the girls.
0: Mm. You'll be watching, no doubt, Bernard Zul.
1: I definitely will be.
0: Mm. And who are you backing in the football stakes? Seriously,
1: Le Bleu. I'm there for Le Bleu all the way through, France.
0: Really? So they go in as number one. They're top of the table.
1: Yes, they're number one team in the world.
0: What about Mbappe? Has he recovered from his ankle injury?
1: Apparently he has. It was a minor one, and he's fully fit, and Dembele will be playing, and there's a couple of other excellent players in that team I think could beat any other team pretty much on their own. So it's France all the way.
0: Okay. So come the Argentina versus England game on Thursday morning, what are you thinking?
1: See, it's difficult because my instinctive reaction is always to go with whomever is playing England. But Argentina, so many good reasons not to like them, despite the fact that they've got Messi and a few other excellent players. Look, I'm thinking, I think England might just do it.
0: Really? That's interesting. So you think England is going to play France in the actual final, which I think is Monday morning our time, but you think France is going to take it out?
1: I think so, yes. I think it'll be the reverse of Agincourt.
0: Mm. On the text line, France has come back, actually. We've got a number of people here. Definitely the French song, says Benjamin in Sydney. France, France, France. Someone says England. So, look, it could fall anyway, but if that's a prediction of what's to come, Bernard, we thank you so much in advance.
1: Well, good luck, everyone. And for those who didn't like the music, don't worry. It's almost over.
0: Bernard, no need to go to sleep. You can have an all-nighter tonight.
1: Okay.
0: There's plenty of canned food for you to enjoy. We've been discussing that. Have you got any spam in a can in the cupboard at home?
1: All out of spam.
0: Oh, clearly you're not prepared for this year's World Cup.
1: Oh, I went hard too hard too early, and the spam went in during the round of 32.
0: Enjoy the coffee then. Thank you, Bernard.
1: Bye-bye.
0: Yeah.
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0: Oh, that was just a bit of fun, wasn't it? Are you going to be watching the World Cup, the semi-finals, tomorrow morning and Thursday morning? Has your interest peaked or has it petered out? Coming up, the history of snow skis, downhill skiing. It's a fascinating history. In fact, skiing dates back to about 6,000 BC. That's insane, isn't it? 6,000 BC. There's evidence of the early nomadic Central Asian hunter-gatherers travelling cross-country on skis. That's pretty incredible. There's a long tradition of skiing right across Scandinavia. But the evolution of ski technique and ski design is pretty fascinating. We're going to delve into it in just a tick.

0: Yeah, there is no mountain high enough. We've been loving skiing, downhill skiing, for such a long time, dating back to 6000 BC. That's incredible, isn't it? We used to, do you remember, put planks, literally big wooden timber planks strapped onto our feet to ski downhill. And then the technology changed to sort of straight wooden skis, big, long, straight wooden skis. We moved to metal. We moved to fiberglass type of skis, to parabolic designs. There really has been quite an evolution. And Steph and Jonathan Page from Desert Skis in Jindabyne may be taking us back to the future with wood. We're going to speak to them in just a moment. Hello to Stewie, though, who's texted in to say, I listen every night during winter. I got the urge to text tonight because I am at the moment grooming the ski slopes. I'm very interested to hear the history of the downhill ski. Steph and Jonathan Page, a very big hello to you. Thank you so much for your time tonight.
1: Thank you. Hello.
0: Yeah. Hi, Jonathan. To you. So you and Steph live in Jindabyne, and you make skis.
2: Yeah, that's correct. We make skis here in Jindabyne.
0: How long have you been doing this for?
2: This is our sixth year, going into our sixth year of making skis. 3 years in this factory here in Jindabyne.
0: So, can I ask you, before we get to the history of downhill skiing and the skis that we use to do that, why have you chosen to make skis in timber, Jonathan?
2: I'd say most contemporary skis today still have timber cores. We've just chosen to use a timber veneered top sheet, mostly because I think the Australian eucalypts look really nice. Does have a bit of a structural benefit as well, but really the eucalypts just look amazing.
0: Okay. Let's just park that thought because we'll come back to what you guys have been doing for the past 6 years or so. But, Steph, can I ask you, is it surprising to know that skiing, downhill skiing or cross-country skiing goes back to 6000 BC?
1: Not really. Once you've been on a set of skis travelling across a snowy landscape, I think it makes sense. When you've post-hold up to your thigh a few times, it's quite exhausting. So you'd be looking for an alternative way to travel across the snow, that's for sure.
0: Mm. So big wooden timber planks was the thinking way back then. Is that a good way to get down a mountain when it's got snow on it?
1: It's a way to get down a mountain. I think we've definitely come a long way since then. But they had a number of different types of wooden planks that they used to travel across the snow, depending on the type of snow that they were travelling across, whether it was soft or icy. And different regions developed different lengths of skis and different, like some people had one long ski or one short ski. Other people would use one ski pole, some would use two ski poles. So really depended on what they were doing. And they didn't have the benefit of plastic bases and metal edges that we have today, or a lot of the high technical waxes that we use. So they had to get creative in other ways.
0: So why would you have one bigger ski than the other? How would that work?
1: They kind of are like skated. So if you imagine the long ski was like a skateboard and the short ski was like a little like push, that was kind of the mode of transport for that.
0: Mm. And timber slides pretty well on the ice?
1: It does on firm ice. The only problem they had is when it got warm. So when you get warm, you get a lot of snow that tends to accumulate on the bottom of a ski that doesn't have a good wax on it, and so it gets heavy and claggy and it doesn't slide.
0: Mm. And so up until the early 1900s, this is how people used to ski, one big ski and one shorter one?
1: No. So that was pretty far back. And then they kind of went to two long skis. So you saw through the like 1800s, like mid-1800s, everyone kind of went to two long skis, and they would use those with a leather binding would be how they would attach their foot to it.
0: Mm. And would you say, Jonathan, the longer and straighter the wooden skis, the better?
2: Yes, potentially. Like, again, like Steph said, it all depends on the type of snow that you're trying to get through and the area that you're skiing. So I think for as skiing sort of transitioned from merely a means of transportation to a form of recreation, I think you started to see longer and longer skis, because the intent then was, you know, less so efficient movement through the mountains and more so racing downhill against another competitor. And so as things transition to a recreation, I think you started to see real advancement and change in the type of skis that people were on. And I think length was probably a factor at that point in time as well.
0: Mm. And they weren't just planks of wood. They started to create multiple layers of wood glued together for a better, a stronger construction. Is that right, Steph?
1: Yeah, that's definitely right. So we saw the kind of move away from a single piece of timber, which was steam bent, and then you got a laminated construction. And so that allowed you to put a different shape into your ski. And that's more of a modern type construction where you have this like laminated piece of timber that you can then press in between some composites, whether that's fiberglass or carbon fiber is kind of like newer age technology. Then you can make the shape have a camber and a rocker in it. And so then you can tailor the ski's playfulness or whether you want it to be more of a race ski, that type of thing.
0: Mm. And it was, as I understand it, kind of in the 1920s or around then, that the Austrian skier Ruddy Lettner introduced the idea of metal edges on these laminated timber skis. Tell us about that, Steph.
1: Yeah, so you see the metal edge come in, and that allows you to kind of cut. It's more like a ice skate, if you think about it like that way. So when you're riding on your ski, you're just making your turn, and the edge of your ski is engaging in the snowpack. So you have more of a grip on in icy, firm conditions.
0: Mm. And so was it just trial and error? Were people just trying things out to see what was a better way to ski faster with more control and more stability?
1: Yeah, definitely. So you see that come about when you see them move away from the leather binding to a metal binding. There was a big shift, because when you're racing and competing and going long distances on your skis, leather tends to like break and snap, and they needed something also that would hold your boot solidly against the ski. And so they developed a metal binding that you could be like tied to your ski with. And then now we've seen that evolve even further, where it's a safety component now. So you have a release factor on your bindings so that you don't end up fracturing your leg when you crash, which is good, right?
0: That's very good, although it's a dangerous sport and there's plenty of accidents that happen. Steph and Jonathan Page are here from Jindabyne, from Desert Skis. They manufacture their own skis in timber, which we'll get to in just a moment. But along with the evolution, the history, I guess, of the downhill ski, what was the next big milestone, Steph?
1: I think definitely going from a straight ski, which we were kind of seeing all the way up until the 90s, into a parabolic ski has really changed the way that we ski. So it allows you to, I want to say have more fun, but that would be doing a disservice to everyone that skis in straight skis, I suppose, before me. That was the biggest design change, I think, that has happened after putting composites in skis and giving them a metal edge. I also suppose plastic bases became a thing as well. So we now have plastic bases on our skis, and we have ski wax. So that's huge too. So we can ski in a whole variety of conditions now, which probably wouldn't have been as fun to ski in before.
0: When you say fun, Is it fun because you can ski faster, or is it fun because you can ski in a better way with better technique? What makes the sport or the recreation of skiing fun?
1: I think it's a combination of all those things. I think that it allows you to ski terrain which might have been a bit more challenging than it would have been like on a straight ski. So on a straight ski, you don't have the side cut and the releases that you have in a ski that has camber and rocker in it. And so skiing it's more

0: technical, I suppose, than it is where you're just like sailing down the slope with your friends.
1: Mm. Can I ask you, Jonathan, in terms of the parabolic ski, for people who don't know what that is, can you explain the parabolic design that came into effect in the 1990s?
2: Yeah, sure. So like I said, but before the 90s, skis were primarily straight. And as we transitioned to parabolic or shaped skis in the 90s, essentially that's a side cut down the length of the ski. So it's got

0: easier to carve an arc of a turn, much simpler than forcing a straight ski into an arc through technique. And so really the design of the ski through the parabolic skis or shape skis really brought a whole new class of skiers into the sport as it sort of lowered the bar to entry, I think. And there were all sorts of wild and wacky shapes sort of through the 90s and early 2000s, people going, you know, crazy in all directions with parabolics and rocker and early rise and super fat skis. And that's that sort of experimentation's died down a little bit now. I think there's more advances in the material selection than there is design. But yeah, the parabolic skis really changed the game in the 90s.
1: So it's easier. It's easier to ski downhill on them.
0: Yes, yes.
1: Yeah, and you're really allowing the ski to carve into the snow and turn for you rather than having to de-weight and for the skier to move, you know, their body from side to side. Is that?
0: Yeah, right? I wouldn't say that it takes all the skill out of it. There's still definitely you know, good skiers, bad skiers. Not that I think there's any bad skiers out there if they're having fun. but it definitely helps. And so you can still put a lot of technique into a shaped ski, but essentially you could liken it to maybe like an automatic transmission where it just, you know, takes a little bit of the effort out and allows you to have fun and focus on other aspects of the sport.
1: Okay, so here we are in 2026, and you guys, Steph and Jonathan Page, is they're with me. You guys are ski makers. You make skis yourselves in Jindabyne. Can I ask you, Steph, with all the knowledge that you have in design and in materials, have you chosen to manufacture your skis in the parabolic design?
2: Definitely, yes.
1: Okay.
2: We did have a request to make a 2.5 meter straight ski for somebody, but unfortunately we couldn't do that for him. But we are.
1: Okay. So you've got the parabolic design, which is the narrow waist and the wide tip of the ski, the wide tail and the narrow waist. In terms of material, no to fiberglass. You said no to metal. You said no to plastics, but you've said yes to timber.
2: Not quite. We still have the metal edges and the plastic base and the fiberglass in our skis, but we do an entire timber core of our ski, and so that's still a laminated timber core. And then we sandwich that between some fiberglass, and then we put a timber veneer on the top of our skis. So it is a nod to a full timber ski, but it still is a composite ski with the parabolic side cut.
1: Okay. So is it any timber, Jonathan, or is there a very specific timber that you're using?
0: No, we're using specific timbers, and we're using alpine ash in the core, and that's historically used in Australian ski manufacturing. And so you see, in fact, up in the Thredbo Alpine Museum, there's quite a few skis with alpine ash. Now, the old straight type that we've talked about. But we use that in the core, and then we also use Jarrah for our sidewalls. So we use a blend of Australian hardwoods in the core, and we've selected those for their structural properties. So alpine ash has a nice long straight grain, and it provides a good uniform flex to the skis, and so it gives a good feel and gives the ski plenty of life. And then the Jarrah is naturally moisture and rot resistant and dense, and so it takes a beating really well, and is a excellent timber for a sidewall choice.
1: Mm. It's been quite a process, hasn't it? It's been quite a journey that you guys have been on in developing this equipment. It's been what, 5-6 years?
0: Yeah, we're going into our 6th year of pressing skis.
1: And when you say 5 or 6 years, you go into your 6th year of actually manufacturing them, or has it been a kind of trial and error process until this point?
0: So this will be our 6th year of manufacturing. We're just into our 2nd year of actually selling skis. So about 4 years of that was sort of research, development, prototyping, testing, reiterating, revising. what started out as just a hobby for ourselves and making skis for friends.

0: just has grown legs, and yeah, it just takes a lot of testing to bring something like this to market. And so, and with our short seasons, we need to prioritize getting the skis on snow and tested. And yeah, it's just, yeah, a lot of trial and error.
1: Yeah, I bet. So how many pairs of skis are you producing a year?
0: Our capacity is about 100 a year, and so we're not quite at capacity, but we are filling our build slots each batch that we do. So we build in batches to sort of maintain efficiencies. We're in a small workshop, and so there's a bit of friction changing from one job to the next. And so we do a handful of batches a year, and slots are filling up, and we're definitely not sitting around idle.
1: And Steph, can I ask you, is it a domestic market that you're targeting, or are you selling your skis overseas?
2: We target Australian market primarily, but we do have a market that's growing in Japan, and we make a wide ski for Japan that we've been testing over there up in northern Hokkaido for the last 5 years, and the feedback's been great. And so we have a few people skiing our skis in Japan, which is quite a cool feeling. And then in America, so we have a few customers that ski in America as well. And we can't forget New Zealand, so we have a bunch of customers over there too. So it's been cool to kind of see the skis go global, which is, it's a nice feeling actually.
1: Yeah, it's amazing. Would there be many Australian manufacturers of downhill skis now?
2: There is very few people that manufacture skis and snowboards in Australia. We're a very tiny little group of manufacturers, but I think the products that we're making are really quite good and high end, and it's unusual to get something handmade and bespoke that you can have an input in, and have that be in Australia is kind of unique and amazing that that's actually happening.
1: Mm. So where did you get the idea or the inspiration all those years ago to do this, Jonathan?
0: I used to work in the ski industry and did seasons between the US and New Zealand. And then Steph and I moved back to Australia and to Perth back in 2018. And shortly after that, of course, everybody remembers the COVID pandemic and closed borders and all of that. And it essentially started just as a way to stay sane. And so going from skiing northern and southern hemispheres to lockdown within WA and missing my skiing community and the activity that we really loved, just sort of started as, hey, I think we'll try to make a pair of skis in our shed whilst we're in WA. And yeah, it's like I say, it started just as something for ourselves and our friends and has grown legs since then.
1: Yeah, amazing. It's really amazing. And so how would you say your skis compare to the parabolic skis that kind of people might be used to or familiar seeing on the slopes, whether it be in Australia or New Zealand or Japan? In terms of performance, what's your selling point? Like what is different in your timber skis?
0: I think anybody that was thinking about trying our skis coming from, contemporary shaped skis, you'd have no issues jumping onto ours performance-wise. So they compete performance-wise, and they're a very familiar feeling type of ski, so there's no real change in technique. But I do think what we have that's unique is the fact that we're using Australian timbers and we're designing shapes specifically for here in Australia. And so a couple of our shapes are designed primarily for the type of snow that we see here in Australia, which can be, to put it nicely, quite variable at times. And so we've got shapes that accommodate for that. And then our choice of timber in the core, specifically the Jarrah under the edges on the sidewall, it's quite oversized. And so we've got a good solid backbone for the steel edge. And so we've got excellent edge grip for those variable conditions. And so if you're taking skis out to the backcountry and ski tour.

0: snowing here in the main range in the Snowy Mountains. I think that our skis exceed some of the imported skis in that aspect.
1: Yeah. And okay. Yeah.
0: Plus just the nice feeling that you have when you're on a pair of skis that are made just down the road using materials from our backyard. It's a really special feeling.
1: Yeah. I would imagine there's lots of things that could go wrong, though, in the manufacturing process. The humidity, the temperature, the imperfections in the wood.
0: Why are you laughing,
1: Steph?
0: Yeah,
2: I've got, have you been to our workshop? It's definitely when you get one thing sorted out, something else pops its head up and you're like, didn't even think that that could happen, and then it happens. But I feel like we're in a place now where we've kind of ironed out all those bugs, but it was definitely a steep learning curve for all those things, the humidity in the timber, the humidity of the day, the temperature of the day, the temperature of your resin, the temperature when you're finishing and putting all your oils on. Like, it all affects how our skis come out and how they look. It might not affect them structurally, more the timber and the grain, which that's really quite easy to pick when you get a piece of timber and it's got too many knots or too much sap in it. You know that that's not going to ever end up in a ski. But the little things like the weather affecting how your ski looks when it comes out of the press, that's a lot of the stuff that we've kind of perfected over the years.
1: Well, congratulations to you. Hats off. We don't manufacture that many things in this country, so it's really exciting to hear that you guys are having a go. Desert skis at Jindabyne. It's going to be a much better season, I think, this ski season in weeks to come. I hope you get some time to enjoy it. Steph?
2: Yeah, thank you very much.
1: Will Jonathan let you out of the workshop?
2: Yeah, I hope so. I've just come off having a baby, so this will be my first season back skiing fully and being able to go out ski touring, so I'm pretty pumped about it.
1: Oh, good. More elves for the workshop, Jonathan.
0: Yeah, that's it. More free labour.
1: Good on you. Thank you for your time tonight. The history, a bit of the history of how skis have evolved. Before I let you go, Jonathan, snowboarding, skiing or snowboarding? Obviously, for you, it's skiing.
0: Yeah, skiing 100%.
1: You're going to start making snowboards anytime soon?
0: Oh, we keep getting questions about that. In fact, our very first question when we launched our website was, do you make snowboards? Steph's an OG snowboarder, so the draw card's there. At the moment, we're just focusing on keeping the skis perfected and good, but probably looking to do snowboards at some point.
1: Okay.
2: Yeah, watch this space.
1: This space.
0: Yeah, watch this space, yeah.
1: You said it first. Thank you, Steph. Thank you, Jonathan. You have a great night. Steph and Jonathan Page from Jindabyne. I'm Renee Crosh. This is Evenings. And this is Katie Tunstall. 4 minutes away from the news.

0: upon us, and then Phil Clark with Nightlife will take over the reins, and he's here right now. Hello, Phil.
1: G'day, Renee. How are you?
0: Good. Very good.
1: Excellent. What are we doing tonight? We're going to look at the history of the Australian Labor Party tonight in our first hour. It's one of the oldest political parties in the world. I think the Democratic Party of America lays claim to being the oldest, which began in the late 1820s. But the Labor Party in Australia began in the 1890s and is one of the oldest continually operating parties in the world. So we're going to talk about the history of it with Ross McMullen, who's written an absolute doorstopper of a book which contains every fact and personality ever known. So we're looking forward to that and your questions too. Tech with Peter Marks is going to explain the Telstra outage and what went wrong. He knows this chapter and verse, so we'll have a chat about that. And Michael Adams with the Forgotten Australia podcast on as well. Looking forward to that.
0: Good on you, Phil. That's coming up for you after news at 10 o'clock. I'll be back same time tomorrow. Have a great night. Enjoy.
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3: ABC News, hello, I'm Satyam Weinstein. The US has launched strikes on Iran hours after US President Donald Trump vowed to reinstate an American blockade of Iranian ports and charge ships for a safe passage through the Strait of Hormuz. Iran's responded with attacks across the Middle East, as the BBC's Barbara Platt-Usher reports.
4: The issue really is a dispute over how the Strait of Hormuz is managed. The Iranians see themselves overseeing the strait. They have said there's a particular route they want ships to take. They've talked about imposing fees, and they have been firing on ships that take a different route. And the Americans are just not ready to have Iranian sovereignty over the strait, especially as because Iran has leverage, then it can disrupt the global economy at any time. That's at the root of this, and we've seen a sort of controlled escalation over the past week. Neither side, it seems, ready to go back to a full-on war, but things are getting more and more tense.
3: Meanwhile, concerns petrol prices could be back on the rise are being played down as fighting between the US and Iran continues. US President Donald Trump says he wants to take control of the strait, which has sparked fears oil supplies could once again be impacted. Transport expert at Swinburne University, Professor Hussein Dia, says Australia's built up a resilience against the implications of the ongoing conflict.
5: We are in a better position today than we were when the conflict first began. We have stronger fuel reserves. The government has been securing additional fuel shipments. They have introduced new strategic reserve powers and have worked closely with the regional partners.
3: Local authorities say Sevastopol, in one of the largest cities in Russian-controlled Crimea, is limiting power supplies after overnight Ukrainian attacks. Crimea has already introduced restrictions on petrol usage because of fuel shortages. The Moscow-installed governor of Sevastopol says the electricity would be supplied for 2 hours, followed by six-hour outages. Ukrainian attacks on Russian energy and logistics infrastructure have disrupted fuel supply, with mini strikes targeting Crimea in an effort to undermine Russia's control of the peninsula. Relatives of victims who died in a devastating fire at a live music pub in Thailand's capital have started to receive the bodies of their loved ones. The blaze, one of the deadliest in recent years in Thailand, tore through a pub with witnesses describing an explosion, a horizontal burst of fire and smoke engulfing the single-story venue. Officials say the death toll has climbed to 30, with Bangkok's governor vowing stricter inspections and police investigate possible negligence and safety breaches. This person who lost a friend in the fire says she wishes it had never happened.
6: It's been very tough for the family to cope. His grandmother is also getting old. She's always said it's got to be him holding a funeral for her, not her being here to receive her grandson's body.
3: Federal opposition leader Angus Taylor has refused to rule out whether the Liberal and National Party will ever enter a coalition with One Nation, but as told 7:30, there's no plans for such a move. Last week, Mr. Taylor said a One Nation government would leave the country with an eternity of pain, but this morning told 2GB Radio in Sydney he criticised the minor party with a very heavy heart. Speaking to 7:30, Mr. Taylor says his focus is on defeating Labor.
7: I want a coalition with the National Party, not just going into the next election, but post the next election in government. That's the plan. That is, there's no ambiguity about that.
3: Australian superannuation funds are being criticised for failing to provide adequate customer service to their account holders. Consumer advocacy group Super Consumers Australia assessed 1,000 mystery shopper calls made to 20 super funds and found an average customer experience score of just 49%. Meanwhile, the country's largest super fund, Australian Super, failed to answer 90% of calls. SCA's chief executive, Xavier O'Halloran, says people seeking help were often redirected.
8: There's just a real lack of responsibility often when people called up. And what we found was that there was no real language used to say, yep, I can solve that problem for you. In fact, what happened about a quarter of the time is they got told, oh yeah, it's on the website, you can go find it there.
3: And Collingwood defender Billy Frampton is free to play against Carlton this Saturday after his one-match ban for rough conduct was downgraded to a fine at the AFL tribunal. The match review officer had graded Frampton's tackle on North Melbourne's Matt Whitlock on Friday as careless conduct, medium impact and high contact. But Collingwood successfully argued the impact was low. You're up to date with the very latest from ABC News. You can get more news at any time by downloading the ABC Listen app.
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2: Yes, well, hello, and how are you? Philip Clark with you on ABC Radio. This is Nightlife. It's Tuesday, the July the 14th. Very good to be with you. And welcome to the program. It's 10:06, first hour of the show. 8:06 in WA, in South Australia and the Northern Territory. It's 10:24. You should be getting us loud and clear wherever you are. No transmission issues tonight. You should be getting us loud and clear all the way through the Pacific as well, courtesy of Radio Australia. So 10:06 in Port Moresby, in Tuvalu, Fiji and Kiribati. It's 11:06 in Honiara and Port Vila. It's 11:06 Tonga and Samoa. It's 1:06. Very good to have everybody with us from the top of Australia to the bottom and all around the world, of course, with the World Wide Web, of course. Lots of ways to listen to us on broadcast, on digital radio. You can get us on the just stream us off the website, abc.net.au/nightlife. You can also grab us on your TV, channel 25 as well, if you would like to listen that way. And, of course, lots of if you'd like to grab our podcast, then the best way to do that is to put Nightlife into the search bar of the ABC Listen app, and there's all sorts of things there, including our discussion about the liver last night. The liver is the largest gland in our bodies. Vital for regulation of the blood and a range of metabolic functions. There was an interesting chat last night with Professor Paul Gow when he joined us to discuss liver health and told us that as many as a third of Australians could be living with a liver condition that significantly affects their health without being aware of it at all. Paul is has spent 20 years as a gastroenterologist and liver transplant specialist at the Austin Hospital. This is a little bit from our chat last night.
3: As an example, you can take a half of somebody's liver, and this happens with liver transplantation. For example, a parent can donate a half of their liver to their child who's dying from liver failure, and that half of the liver in the parent will grow back within weeks, you know, and you wouldn't know anything had ever happened to it. It's quite miraculous.
2: Within weeks?
3: Yeah, within weeks, it's, you know, you can repeat the patient's, you know, the donor's CT scan and their liver volume is back to normal.
2: That interview, along with all other Nightlife contents, are very readily available via the Listen app, so check it out. Just put Nightlife into the search bar of the ABC Listen app, or you can stream it off the website, abc.net.au/nightlife. All right, to the program tonight. First up, we're going to be having a chat with Ross McMullen, award-winning historian and speaker, who's just published an updated and revised history of his absolute doorstopper called Light on the Hill. It's a history of the Labor Party. The Labor Party's, well, it's interesting, I suppose, if you're an adherent for all sorts of reasons, but it's also one of the oldest continuously operating political parties in the world. I think the Democrats in America lay claim to being the oldest, though, date back from the 1820s. Labor from the 1890s is one of the oldest political parties in the world. So we'll find out through a warts and all account of 135 years of Labor history what has gone on. Love your calls, 1300 800 222, or you can text me 0467 922 702 if you would like to ask questions of Ross in our first hour. Nightlife news breakdown on tonight. Katina Curtis is going to join us discussing the Prime Minister's speech on AI he's giving tomorrow. It's in advance of the ALP National Conference, where he's probably concerned that there'll be lots of argy-bargy about job losses and the effect on jobs of the march of AI. So Mr. Albanese, I expect, is getting on the front foot. We'll also be looking at a poll on house prices that's come out. Interesting, because it supports another poll which suggests that maybe Australians are not so concerned as some might say, that that house prices have gone down a bit. In fact, recognise that maybe they need to. You might have some comments about that a bit later on as well. Creator and host of the Forgotten Australia podcast, Michael Adams, will join us. We'll be examining the first skyjacking in Australian history. What happened and why? And as well as looking back at some eco-activism that turned into eco-terrorism in Bunbury in WA back in 1976 with Michael Adams. He's always interesting. On to the latest from the world of tech too. We'll talk with Peter Marks, software developer, and he's got the lowdown on the Telstra outage last week and exactly what caused the software bug that caused clocks to go out of sync and brought Telstra to its knees. So we'll check all of that out as well. We'll play the Mighty Challenge, of course, as well, and lots of things to talk about in the last hour as well. If you're getting an early sleep, you could wake up for the Mighty Challenge, because France v Spain is on at 5 a.m. tomorrow morning. It's the first of the semi-finals in the World Cup, England v Argentina. There'll be a few people getting up for that one, I suspect, at 5 a.m. on Thursday. And then we shall know. But it's the top four teams, the top four rated FIFA teams are in the semi-finals. So, in a way, the system, although it's been long and grinding, has probably worked, hasn't it? Did you see news that they're thinking of extending the whole World Cup roster to 64 teams from 48? I know. Well, I suppose if it's a World Cup, it's a World Cup. Everyone gets a go, do they? Although the qualification process, by the sound of that, might not be so onerous. 1-300-800-222 is my number. If you would like to grab a line, I'd love to hear from you.
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2: The Australian Labor Party, as I said, holds a unique claim to being the first Labor Party in the world to win national government, amongst its other claims, which is that it's one of the oldest continuously operating Labor parties in the world too. Chris Watson became Prime Minister in 1904. Before then, there'd never been a Labor government. Since that time, of course, there've been 12 more Labor Prime Ministers. The Labor's had a bit of a checkered history in terms of electoral success. Some leaders, like Bob Hawke, served for nearly 9 years. ALP's longest-serving leader, Frank Ford, of course, a little-known prime minister, only held the job for 7 days after John Curtin's death in 1945. It's an expansive and busy history, and in a sense, I suppose, the history of the Labor Party is in many ways like the history of any big institution. It's the history of Australia as well. One man spent years documenting it. Award-winning historian and biographer and speaker Ross McMullen first published The Light on the Hill in 1991, and he's recently released an updated and revised version some 35 years after his first time came out. It's an epic story. Ross is the author of many books, has been awarded the Age Book of the Year Award as well as the PM's Prize for Australian History. He joins us tonight. Ross, good evening to you. Welcome to Nightlife. Hi, Ross. G'day. Welcome to Nightlife.
4: Thank you, Phil.
2: Yeah, have we got you? I tell you what, if you being the party's historian, you might have got into a few arguments over the years, wouldn't you? A lot of people picking you up on whether you've got facts, dates, and events right.
4: So much about dates that I got that part.
2: Ross, I'm sorry, we can't. You're breaking up a lot on the whatever the line we have there. Well, so we'll try and do something about that because we can't really hear what you're saying on that.
1: Nightlife with Philip Clark
0: on ABC Radio.
2: Yes, 1-300-800-222 is the number. Riley says, are you seriously going to be talking about the Telstra outage again? Get over it. Well, no, it's an interesting set of circumstances, I think. Peter Marks out about it before you get head up about it. 1-300-800-222 is my number if you'd like to ask questions about Ross McMullen's history of the Labor Party. Ross, g'day. Have we got you back there?
4: I'm here, Phil. I don't know if you can hear me, but I'm here.
2: That sounds a bit better. Sorry, you're just breaking up. We couldn't hear what you're saying. I was saying, as the party's historian, I'm sure you've been taken to task quite a few times, have you, about dates and times and places and whether you've got it right?
4: No, I don't think I have. I don't recall that being part of the experience at all. What had been part of the experience was that it was I was certainly encouraged by the Labor Party to make it warts and all.
2: Yep.
4: Warts and all. And that was very much about the Labor Party as well as its opponents. Mm. And I did that. I did that. And the only time and the only time that there was an issue about what I'd written was what I'd stated about two conservative identities that I strongly disliked, and that was Bjelke Petersen and Garfield Barwick, and the Labor Party was concerned that what I might have that they might have been susceptible to defamation, and they consulted a defamation specialist, and I was confident that what I'd written was factually and legally fine. I was a lawyer before I was a historian, and that's what the defamation expert ended up saying.
2: Oh, well, I'm glad you've emerged unscathed from all of that. So let's start at the beginning. I made the remark at the beginning of this conversation that it is one of the oldest continuously operating Labor parties in the world. I mentioned the Democrats in America have been going, I think, since the 1820s, haven't they? 1830s, I mean, they're

0: older, but there aren't too many that are older than the Australian Labor Party that have been continuously operating, are there?
1: No, I don't think so. No. And the Labor Party has, since 1891, it's retained its name, it's retained its identity, and there's been, you know, whereas the Liberals have changed their names over and over again.
0: Mm.
1: That hasn't happened. That hasn't happened to the ALP. No.
0: No. No. I mean, the book's arranged chronologically along the major eras of history. So let's go back to the beginning. It starts in Queensland with the Shearer's strike of 1891, doesn't it? When famously in myth and legend, and also, I suppose, to some degree, in fact as well. Workers disgusted at conditions in the sheds in Queensland gathered under a famous tree in Barcaldine. Tell us about that.
1: They did. They did gather under there, and this was in the context of resistance to extraordinary repression of a shearer strike,
0: mm-hmm.
1: and the Queensland government implemented these grotesquely ferocious actions, and typified for me by a chap named Bill Hamilton,
0: mm-hmm.
1: who I ended up, you know, I liked the sound of Bill. So Bill's a shearer's leader. They arrested all these leaders. And
0: who's they, Ross? The police.
1: That's the point I'm trying to make. No, it's the government.
0: Right.
1: It's the government, Queensland government,
0: mm-hmm.
1: and the Queensland government and the police are in cahoots, and they're crushing the strike, and they've arrested 12 union leaders, put them in chains, you know, drag them around, and then had put them through these court cases, which were ludicrous. They found some obscure legislation that had been I think ended in England, but was still somehow available in Australia, and they utilised that. And the strike leaders, including Bill Hamilton, and all Hamilton had done was try and retain angry strikers and try and encourage them not to break the law. Mm. That's what he did, yeah? Now, but it didn't matter. The authorities repressed them and they were sentenced to 3 years jail at a notorious prison called St. Helena. And Bill Hamilton, even though he tried to restrain illegal acts, he was sentenced to 3 years like all the others.
0: Mm.
1: Now, there's a sequel, Phil, that I really like. I really like. Now, after he got out, after he served his 3 years, Bill Hamilton entered Queensland Parliament, and then eventually he became a minister in Queensland. And his ministerial duties at one point involved him visiting that notorious prison at St. Helena.
0: Hmm.
1: And as you'd expect, the
0: Where is this jail, Ross? It's in Brisbane, is it?
1: It's in Queensland. Yeah, yeah. I don't know exactly. I don't remember exactly where.
0: Yeah. Okay.
1: I would have known Phil in the 1980s, but I don't remember now.
0: Okay.
1: But punchline is this: that the flunkies and ministerial advisers are saying to Bill Hamilton, in a grovelly sort of way, "Mind the step, sir. Yeah, careful here, minister." Until he stops them and he says abruptly, "I know where the bloody steps are. I scrubbed them for 3 years."
0: Yeah, it's quite a story, isn't it? The brutality and as you say, and the lack of change after the Shearer's strike, also the 1890 maritime strike too, made

0: A lot of workers realised they needed representation in Parliament. They began to form these Labor Leagues and run for Parliament. It was different. I mean, this was the case across the country, but it was different around the country, wasn't it? I mean, Queensland had its own flavour and, of course, led to the first Labor government there. But there was activism elsewhere, but it was different. Tell us a bit about that.
1: Yes, well, South Australia was always a little bit different. New South Wales was spectacularly different in that what they grappled with was they had 35, they came from nowhere to get 35 MPs elected in 1891 to attain the balance of power in the New South Wales state, colonial parliament. And then they had to work out, well, now we've got this group of 35, how are we going to go about organising them? And what they ended up deciding, and working through all this took years and years and a hell of a lot of angry meetings. What they ended up having to decide was how they were going to control these MPs.
0: Mm.
1: And what they ended up, as you'd be aware, is that the Labor Party decided that they would have, by majority vote, a policy list determined, and if any MP, any Labor MP, didn't advocate and promote the policy agenda that had been agreed by majority vote of the party, then what the party would do was say, well, if you're not going to do what we want,
0: mm-hmm.
1: we'll get someone in who does. Simple as that. We'll endorse someone else.
0: Yeah. One of my texters is saying the St. Helena prison was on an island in Moreton Bay.
1: So, okay.
0: So does sound a bit like Devil's Island, as you say. All right.
1: Yeah. Thank you. Thank you to the texter.
0: No, there'll be a wealth of knowledge amongst here. So in 1899, the Conservative government resigns in Queensland and the Queensland Labor Party under Anderson Dawson takes charge. And as you write, it's the first Labor government in the world. An unthinkable phenomenon in some quarters was sworn in amidst amazed gasps and shaking of heads on the 1st of December 1899. Now, it was quite a feat, I imagine, and there would have been, I guess, a lot of conservative political forces in clubs shaking their brandy glasses at the prospect. Was there, Ross?
1: Absolutely right. Absolutely right. They just couldn't believe it. And the same thing happened federally when the first Labor government got in. But that one lasted under Chris Watson. But that one lasted a bit longer. This one under Dawson.
0: Hmm.
1: The appearance. Although, I mean, they were in for 6 days, the Dawson government,
0: right,
1: and barely got time to open the files before the non-Labor groups, who'd had a bit of a rift, decided that the advent of a Labor government was so appalling that they'd end their rift. and so that happened very quickly.
0: Having these rough-hewn blokes forming the government will never do, they thought, no.
1: Absolutely.
0: Ross McMullen's with us. He's an historian. He's written a magisterial history of, as I say, one of the oldest continuing operating political parties, Labor political parties in the world, the Australian Labor Party. If you've got questions, 1300 800 222 is the number. You might have comments or anecdotes too. Love you to join this conversation. 1300 800 222 Kevin from Maitland. Hi, Kevin.
2: G'day. How are you?
0: Not bad.
2: My question is that I'd love to hear your guest's view on Sir Samuel Griffin, remembering that he was initially called.

0: driven by the fledgling Labor movement, and then, of course, became the bogeyman because he was Queensland Premier at the time of the Shearer strikes. And I'm curious to know what his view on Griffith is.
1: Mm. Ross?
2: Yeah, Griffith had various sort of roles and attitudes, and you know, as both as a politician and a lawyer, and this was manifested in various ways, and as your caller has said, as in different ways at different times.
1: Hmm.
2: And, you know, at one point he was sort of regarded as a bit of a lefty, but then later on he wasn't. And that sort of happens to a lot of people, doesn't it, Phil?
1: Well, it's a journey. It's a journey. Yeah, sorry, go on, Kevin.
0: Griffith went on to be the chair of the Constitutional Committee that drafted the Australian Constitution.
1: Hmm.
0: And wrote the Commonwealth of Australia Bill that went through the British Commons, and also became the first Chief Justice of the High Court. So he really had a few brownie points, but my understanding was that he couldn't see past his obligation to the law when he put the police in on the striking shearers.
1: Mm.
0: His training as a lawyer compelled him in his role as Premier to, in fact, invoke what the law required of him.
1: Hmm.
2: Well, I think that's a view that's very gentle to Griffith, and it's not a view that I'd have. I mean, the way that they repressed the strike was absolutely extraordinary,
1: mm.
2: absolutely extraordinary. And, you know, Griffith can, or his advocates then or later can say that he had his own reasons for doing what he did. But if he was in any way, if he had an ounce of, liberal philosophy in his being, that should have come out in the way the strike was crushed,
1: yeah.
2: and the way that the strikers were treated.
1: Yep. Okay.
2: Yeah.
1: All right. Thanks, Kevin. Appreciate it. 1-300-800-222 is the number. Give us a bell if you want to make a comment. I'm talking with Ross McMullen, the author of Light on the Hill, The Light on the Hill, a thumping big history of the ALP. All right, Federation, the movement. So we're just moving on from Bar Calden and the formation of the Labor Party in the 1890s. This movement towards Federation, of course, throughout the 1890s. The Labor parties, though, are not too fussed about Federation. Why is that, do you reckon?
2: Well, it's true that collectively they didn't have much of an influence in it.
1: Mm.
2: Some of them were steamed up about it and you know, had strong views about it. But as a party, you know, when they had these conventions and so on, I mean, Labor, and they discussed what the Constitution should be, Labor had minimal influence in how all that developed.
1: Yeah.
2: And that had consequences later when there were Labor federal governments and they realised that the constitution that had been agreed in the 1890s by Liberals, you know, Deakin, Griffith and these blokes, was flawed. Mm. And so Labor federally tried to institute referenda to fix it as they saw it, to change it. With generally not much success.
1: We found not much success.
2: Not much success.
1: So
2: no.
1: we get Federation, and then in 1904, Prime Minister Alfred Deakin falls out with Labor leader Chris Watson over industrial relations issues. Watson takes government, and hey, boom, boom, drum roll, please. We have the very first national Labor government.

0: development in the world. Tell me about Chris Watson. He's a fascinating character, isn't he?
1: He is a fascinating character. I wrote a book about this government, even though it's a small book, Phil, even though they were only there for 4 months. I did write a book about the government for the centenary in 2004. Now, what ensued was just like when Dawson became premier in Queensland.
0: Mm-hmm.
1: Only it was bigger because it was national. And there were these, there was this extraordinary response. And we decided to try and get a glimpse of that in the title of the book. And so we called it So Monstrous a Travesty. Now that's the Watson government. So monstrous a travesty, but unlike in Queensland, the Watson government had the opportunity during 4 months of government of showing that Labor could govern.
0: Could do it. He was only 30, and he was only 37, wasn't he? He was very young.
1: Only 37, and could do it competently.
0: Yeah,
1: do it competently. And the thing that always gets me about Watson. So, I think I mentioned earlier in this chat that in the 1890s, in New South Wales, Labor had to work out how they were going to go about handling those 35 who were elected in 1891. And what they had was a series of controversial meetings and conferences and that went on for a long time, and trying to work out what the system should be that we sort of, you know, are broadly familiar with today. You know, that is that the majority agrees on certain policies, and if you don't want to implement them, we'll get someone else who will. Now, the point about that is for Watson is that there's this bloke who's come to Australia from New Zealand. He hasn't been here all that long, and he is both in the 1890s, while all this incredible controversy is unfolding, he is both the president of the Labor Party in New South Wales and the chair of the union movement in New South Wales. And he's 25.
0: Yeah,
1: 25.
0: I know.
1: It's absolutely extraordinary.
0: Yeah.
1: And so this is a bloke who
0: he had some skills.
1: He doesn't throw his weight around. You know, he's a quiet guy.
0: Yeah.
1: But there was this competence about him that was manifest.
0: We're talking about Chris Watson. Or, yeah, look, this was...

0: And I mean, Australians were patriotic. The ties were to Britain were strong. I mean, everyone referred to this is despite the fact that a lot of people had, you know, a lot of people in the Labor movement, as it were aware that Britain, the old country, had denied a lot of them hope and dignity, and they were hoping to build a new society here. But the ties to Britain were strong, and of course, as we know, in the Great War, the First World War, from 1914 to 18. Had a big impact on the party, including a divisive conscription debate and so on. And there was Andrew Fisher, but who introduced a whole lot of things, didn't he? Pensions and the Commonwealth Bank. And King O'Malley, of course, from whom we probably get the spelling of the Labor Party as L-A-B-O-R, don't we, Ross, or not?
1: Not sure about that.
0: Okay.
1: Not sure about that. I mean, it went from... my take on that is that... the conference of the Labor Party that decides things ultimately, yeah. Federal state conference or then later federal conference, spelt Labor in different ways over the journey until 1912, I think it was, when the 1912 federal conference. Made it L-A-B-O-R, and it stayed at that.
0: Right.
1: And so maybe I can't remember whether King O'Malley was at the 1912 conference and had a role in that. He may have, but I don't remember. But that's how I've always seen it.
0: That
1: it was federal conference that decided all the key things in the end, policies. Yeah. And this was another example of that. And the other thing about Fisher exemplifies the what you were hinting at before, the coming to Australia from Britain having gone down the mines at an incredibly young age, and came out here and became Prime Minister. Now in the end now. And not only that, we've talked about Watson, 1904, minority government for 4 months. It's a striking fact that is little known these days, but for the first decade of federal politics, federal parliament, no party had a majority in either of the parliamentary chambers,
0: right.
1: Senate or the reps. No majority for any party in the first decade. Now, in that context, Labor breaking through for a sensational victory in 1910 was pretty special. And so the Fisher government came in with majority in both houses and able to do things, which they did,
0: Yeah, indeed. It's conscription which splits the party badly in the war, isn't it? And we get to the subject of Billy Hughes, a bloke who's been a member of more political parties than there have ever been created. He pushes hard for it. The referenda for conscription are defeated twice, 16 and 17. But this led to huge divisions in the party, didn't it? I mean, and Billy Hughes went on to become the great ratbag of Australian politics. Well, in the eyes of some, I suppose. You might have a different view. How do you view Hughes?
1: I think he was highly capable. While he was in the Labor Party, he was very dedicated to advancing it.
0: Mm-hmm.
1: And to pursuing reforms, but in a personality sort of way, once he decided that conscription was the right thing to pursue, the way he went about it was highly controversial, incredibly divisive, and incredibly damaging for the party he had. He had tried to advance for decades.
0: Hmm.
1: And he's a very, very controversial character.
0: Yes, you can say that again. Hughes, of course, goes on to form the National Labor Party, which merges with the

0: Libs to form the Nationalist Party, etc. It's complicated.
1: He basically after the first conscription referendum, he organises a walkout, a spontaneous walkout from caucus, and those who he walked out with, or he persuaded to walk out with him, ended up joining the Conservatives, and so the Labor Party was reduced significantly and was out of office for over a decade.
0: Yeah, it was a disaster for Australia in all sorts of ways, the Great War. I mean, the loss of lives in particular, it pays to just to go back. I know that on Anzac Day we look back on these things, but I don't think it's much in the consciousness of just, given the small size of Australia, there were some 60,000 Australians lost their lives in the war. The loss affected every family and almost every family in every country town, in particular, many families, as a visit to any war memorial and in a country town of Australia would let you know. But it was a disastrous for the ALP too, wasn't it?
1: Oh, absolutely catastrophic for the ALP. I mean, there were huge, similarly catastrophic splits later during the Depression and during the 50s. But I've always thought that the World War I was the most severe. Phil, I could perhaps go down a little conversational journey here and point out that among my books are a couple of books, multi-biographies on Australia's lost generation of World War I, which basically, very briefly, which basically

0: While we could, it's perfectly understandable for us to focus on the 60,000 dead and all the maimed. What those books of mine do, the Lost Generation Project, is focus on particular outstanding individuals of extraordinary talent that we don't know today. Yeah.
1: Yep. No, it's true, and it's true, and similar. You know, similar stories were written in Britain too about lost generations of people of talented.
0: Lost generation
1: of skilled and talented people who could have built and added so much to Australia were simply lost. Yep,
0: absolutely.
1: That's true. All right, Ross McMullen's my guest.
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3: on ABC Radio.
1: Yes, Helen from Bendigo. Hi, Helen.
4: Yeah, hi. Hi, Russell and Philip. Can you hear me all
1: hi,
4: right?
1: Yeah, hi, yeah, Helen. Hi, Helen. Loud and clear. Yeah. Helen, what did you want to say?
4: Look, I know you're talking about the earlier history of Labor, you know, in the early 20th century and everything, but I wanted to ask Russell about Russell's view. You know, look, I think a lot of us of a certain generation, of an older generation, look back to, if you like, 1983 to Hawke, and to the Wages Accord, if you like, that era.
1: Yeah.
4: You know, Hawke and Peter Abels and, you know, these agreements with the major capitalists and business, you know, corporate bodies. And I want to ask Russell bluntly, do you think, Russell, that that actually led to the dismemberment of Labor and, you know, the union movements, you know, and that that has led us to where we are today, with basically a lack of union membership and a disempowerment of unions.
1: Okay. Ross, what do you reckon?
0: Yeah, well, that may well have validity as a viewpoint, that what happened in the 80s was significant. Certainly the union movement's influence in the 1980s is very different from what it is now. No doubt whatsoever. But I don't know about the word dismemberment. I don't know that I'd quite go along with that, Helen. but without wanting to, of course, we can agree to disagree about, you know, our particular views, and that's fine. But and can I say, in terms of Lost Generation, Helen, my latest book about that had a long biography of a Bendigo bloke named Murdoch Mackay, who was a brilliant lawyer and I think could have been Prime Minister, and he was from Bendigo, prominent Bendigo family. His father was the editor of the Bendigo Advertiser for a long time when it was very influential.
1: Yeah. Labor spends most of the 1930s in the Great Depression, of course, a miserable time for Australia. Well, not unless you had a job and money, because often those people prospered, but if you didn't, they were very tough times. And Labor spent most of the 1930s in opposition. And let's move to Curtin, because John Curtin, the wartime leader, is an interesting figure, isn't he? Because you write, he was probably the minister that was most transformed in government. Was John Curtin. He surprised himself and others, aware of his anxiety about, you know, not measuring up as a war leader. But in his integrity, oratory, commitment and his ability to get quickly to the core of a problem, he grew in the office. And now this is an interesting observation, because it's clear when you look at leaders from all sides of politics in Australia, some of them grow in the office and some of them don't.
0: Yes.
1: Some of them don't.
0: Some of them
1: don't.
0: No. Yes, some of them don't. Yes, that's right. Now, Curtin would have to be the standout example of growing in the office. Mm. No one grew in the office more than Curtin. Mm. He was very toey about whether he could measure up as a war leader in the crisis that Australia was facing. in World War II.
1: Let's just have a bit of a flavour of it. This is a bit

0: from the time.
1: The war which Japan started can now only end in the complete defeat of Japan. I have no doubt that our allies and ourselves will see that struggle through to its complete conclusion.
0: Yes, you love. I just love the accents from the time too. But his shift away from Britain to America was a really fundamental one, wasn't it? And it's defined Australian politics ever since, hasn't it?
2: Yeah. It was a big call. And certainly, in the context of the time in which he made it. It was the right thing to do.
0: That is
2: what was in Australia's national interest.
0: Yep. Let's move on to Doc Everett. I know this is zooming quickly over things, but the hour is disappearing on us.
1: Complete conclusion.
0: Yes, you love. I just love the accents from the time too. But his shift away from Britain to America was a really fundamental one, wasn't it? And it's defined Australian politics ever since, hasn't it?
2: Yeah. It was a big call. And certainly, in the context of the time in which he made it, it was the right thing to do.
0: That is
2: what was in Australia's national interest.
0: Yep. Let's move on to Doc Everett. I know this is zooming quickly over things, but the hour is disappearing on us. We're talking about the history of the Labor Party with Ross McMullen, who's written a great book called The Light on the Hill, which has got every piece of information you'd ever want to know about the history of one of the oldest Labor, continuously operating Labor parties in the world, and also the very first Labor government in the world in Queensland back in the 1890s. Can we move to Doc Everett? Speaking of impressive people who didn't necessarily grow in office, Doc Everett, H.V. Everett, he was one of Australia's best and brightest, wasn't he? He was, you know, tremendously talented, intelligent, great intellect and so on. He was a High Court judge at 36. He was a capable minister under Curtin. But then he runs up against B.A. Santa Maria, the force behind the Catholic Social Studies movement and the anti-communist thing, and it wrecks Labor, doesn't it? And wrecks it for most of the 1960s. Into the 60s
2: and,
0: too.
2: Into the 60s, because the DLP kept Labor out federally for quite a long time. Mm. Everett in the 1930s was an extraordinary character, you know. So he's, excuse me, he's young, he's incredibly dedicated, he's ambitious, he thinks he can do things in the national interest, and he grappled in the later 1930s, early 1940s. He was baffled by Curtin's unwillingness to push for office, because where Curtin was sort of apprehensive about being prime minister at that time, the Doc, he wanted to have every job he could have as soon as he could get it. I don't know if we've got time for this, but anecdote about a by-election in 1940.
0: Go on.
2: Okay. Well, 1940, there's an election, and at the end of it, the result was very close, and Labor was in opposition still, but the government only retained office with the assistance of two independent MPs. Now, the Doc wanted to force the issue, both with the independents and then when a long-standing country

0: Party MP died, and there was a by-election, he wanted to, you know, hurtle over to WA as soon as he could to campaign in the by-election. But Curtin didn't even go. Curtin didn't even go to the by-election to campaign in the West. And he was sick at the, a little bit crook at the time, and he was struggling with the death of his sort of hero, Frank Anstey, who was a very significant figure in the Labor Party and in the book. He's one of my favourites. And so he didn't go and campaign at all. And so Evatt hurtled over there. He had only one bloke with him, surnamed Fraser, and big campaign by Doc. And on the, and then they catch the train back, and they get to Kalgoorlie, and they find there's well, they get to Kalgoorlie, and Fraser is woken up by Evatt, and Evatt's saying to Fraser, "Look, we've won, we've won. Listen to the crowd," and there was indeed an excited group of people at the railway station at Kalgoorlie. But what actually happened was that they were there to welcome a footy team, and Labor and Labor had in fact lost the by-election.
1: That's a funny story.
0: Lots of stories like that, Phil, in the book. Yeah. Lots and lots and lots. Yeah.
1: I know people would not like me to continue. We are running out of time because there's a lot to talk about. Ben Chifley. I mean, Ben Chifley is, of course, he tries to nationalise the banks. That doesn't work. He's there at the time, of course, essentially the birth of the Liberal Party too, isn't he? How do you rate Chifley?
0: Yes, he
1: is. How do you rate Chifley?
0: Yeah, well, I think he's, you know, obviously it's his phrase, the light on the hill that mentioned, that he highlighted in speeches, and you know, I've latched onto that as the title for the book. Might mention the publishers in 1991 were not keen on that, Oxford Uni Press. They were not keen on that as the title, but anyone in the Labor Party just knew that that had to be the title, just had to be the title. And we managed to get that up as the title. And it's been, you know, strongly accepted ever since. But Chifley, I think, admirable in all sorts of ways. To me, he epitomised the ideals of the Labor movement more than any other Labor leader. But a flaw, to me anyway, is that he wasn't good at campaigning, and to me, he didn't seem to see it as enough of a priority to campaign as best as would suit Labor as possible. And the 1949. You know, people say that Menzies won in 1949, and that was basically a certainty according to a lot of people. But I don't think it was at all, and I think I think Labor should have won. Labor deserved to win and should have won in 49. And instead, Menzies got in and was still there 23 years later.
1: He was still there 23 years later. That's right. It took Gough Whitlam to bring them back, and, of course, we'll have to brush over this pretty quickly. Interestingly, Whitlam is in Parliament from 1953. By the time he gets elected in 1972, it's nearly 20 years he's been in Parliament, and this was a problem with his government, as a lot of people thought, is that they'd all been in opposition for so long that they had no experience of what it was like to be a minister, or how you could go about it and how you could do it. And, of course, the history of the Whitlam government.
0: Lots of others in the same category, Phil, you know. So, Frank Crane, you know, Daly, you know, lots and lots of them.
1: And onwards it goes to the history of the Whitlam government, I think, is pretty well known. It's been talked about a lot here on the program. On to Hawke, who seemed destined to be leader at some point. He's another person. He's one, just quickly before we go, because we have to go, Ross, but he's probably another leader who grew in the office, do you think?
0: Yes, I do. Yes, I do. Is that quick enough?
1: Oh, you can elaborate a little.
0: Can I elaborate? Yeah, well, I think over the years he showed a consistent capacity to be a capable leader of his government. Yeah, he ran cabinet well, and you know, better than Gough, for example.
1: Mm.
0: And yeah, he was highly capable.
1: Yeah. Yes, you can't imagine Gough running cabinet well, can you, really, given that he would have considered that he knew more than anybody else in the room anyway. I can imagine. Ross, it's been terrific talking. So, but Sharon said, get him back because I, for one, want to hear more. Well, there's so much more we could talk about.
0: It's a big story, isn't it? It's 135 years of the Labor Party. Yeah, it's a big story.
1: It's a big story, as I said, and... It's significant too because of the historical fact that the Labor Party is one of the oldest political parties continuously operating in the world, if you rule out the Democrats in the United States, which is older. Ross, terrific to have your time. The book is called The Light on the Hill. It'll take you a while to get through, but there's so much in there.
0: Oh, that just riveting.
1: of course, Ross.
0: Yeah.
1: Thanks, Ross. Good on you. Bye-bye.
0: Thank you, Phil. Thank you.
1: Ross McMullen, award-winning historian, biographer and speaker on the history and the life and times as well. 1-300-800-222. Keep the number handy. We've got more coming up in the second hour. Nightlife News Breakdown with Katina Curtis and Michael Adams, the Forgotten Australia podcast too, coming up in our second hour too. So looking forward to all of that. 1-300-800-222 is my number if you'd like to contribute. And if you just want to send me a text, 0467922702. Time for the latest ABC News.
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6: ABC News with David Rowlands. An exchange of strikes between the US and Iran has increased doubts that a deal signed last month will lead to a permanent halt in the war. The BBC's Lise Doucette has more.
7: One of the fundamental problems is that both sides can find whatever they like in that deal. The language of it is so imprecise that Iran can point to one of the clauses and say, but that deal, that 14-point memorandum of understanding, gives us control over the strait and over the future management of that critical waterway. President Trump can point to the clause before that and say, no, we agreed that we would return to a free flow of maritime traffic. The Strait of Hormuz, Iran has made clear time and again, is a red line. It is not going to return to the situation before the war.
6: The Kremlin says there can be no security guarantees for Ukraine without Russia's involvement. The comments come in response to a statement by German Chancellor Friedrich Merz that Moscow should play no part in shaping such arrangements. Kremlin spokesman Dmitry Peskov said the comment illustrated the dead-end position adopted by European governments over the conflict. Ukraine says it needs guarantees from the West to protect it against future attacks by Moscow, whose forces currently control around one-fifth of its territory. A senior Victorian government minister has sought assurances that there was no pressure from the government placed on building officials to drop certain contractors, despite Premier Jacinta Allen labelling the claims as baseless. State political reporter Richard Willingham explains.
8: This morning, The Age quoted a senior department official saying he was pressured by the government to drop a subcontractor from the Eye and Ear Hospital redevelopment because it was in dispute with the CFMEU. The Premier says there was no basis or evidence to back up the claim. But this afternoon, Minister for Health Infrastructure Melissa Horne wrote to the Infrastructure Building Authority seeking assurances that it had not directed the removal of any contractors or subcontractors.
6: Still in Victoria, where police have charged a man accused of orchestrating a number of violent incidents linked to Melbourne's so-called bar wars. Ethan Seideman reports.
9: Police have struggled for months to identify the people who orchestrated a string of recent attacks on Melbourne hospitality venues. But today, detectives arrested a 20-year-old man in Essendon. Police believe he's a high-ranking member of an organised crime syndicate known as the Commission, with Detective Inspector Graham Banks labelling the arrest a major breakthrough.
10: It's the most consequential arrest I think we've made.
9: He's now been charged, accused of recruiting children via encrypted messaging apps to carry out three separate attacks, including an attempted arson, kidnapping and an attempted home invasion. Investigators believe the Commission is led by criminal figures based in the Middle East.
6: An inquest into the death of a woman with Huntington's disease who slipped and choked on the lap belt of her wheelchair has heard that staff shortages led to her being left alone at the time of her death. Brianna Fior has more.
11: Christine Wild died at an Adelaide residential facility in April 2022 in the care of NDIS workers and the Department of Human Services. The inquest heard the 61-year-old was immobile, could not speak, and needed one-on-one care. It heard the care home was one staff member short on the day of her death, and Miss Wild was unsupervised when she slipped from her chair and was found with the lap belt of her wheelchair around her neck. It heard there were also maintenance issues with her wheelchair, which did not have foot plates attached when the incident happened.
6: A 16-year-old boy has been charged over an alleged school stabbing in Brisbane's Outer South. May Argent reports.
12: Paramedics rushed to the Islamic College of Brisbane at Karawatha just before midday after reports of an altercation between two teenage boys. Police say a 17-year-old had allegedly been stabbed with a knife. He was taken to the Princess Alexandra Hospital in a life-threatening condition. The other boy, aged 16, was later found in a vehicle at Stretton and arrested. He's since been charged with acts intended to maim, disfigure or disable and unlawfully possessing a weapon. The boy is due to appear in the Richlands Children's Court tomorrow.
6: And Australian swimmer Shayna Jack has announced that she'll retire after the Commonwealth Games in August. Jack was part of gold medal relay winning teams at the Olympic Games, World Championships and Commonwealth Games. The Commonwealth Games commence on July 23 in Scotland.
13: Craig Rucastle.
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2: Yes, well, hello, and how are you? Philip Clark with you on ABC Radio. This is Nightlife. It's Tuesday night. It's July the 14th. It's 11:06 Eastern WA. It's 9:06 in South Australia and the Northern Territory, 24 to 11. Good to be with you too. And wherever you are, you should be getting us loud and clear. We'll put that conversation with Russ McMullen up as a podcast. You can grab that later. Thank you, Marge, and also Andrew, who liked the chat as well. Sorry about some of the problems with connections early there too. This is the modern world, I know. Once upon a time, things were better. Have we got better with sound quality over the years? Sometimes we have, I guess. Anyway, it's an interesting topic. 1-300-800-222 is the number. Next week, by the way, I'll be interviewing Colin Bennett, the former Western Australian Premier, about who's written an interesting book too about WA and the West. We're going to get into that in an interesting conversation, I hope, next week. So looking forward to that. And if you want a big change of pace, tomorrow night in our first hour, we're going to talk about perfumes. Remember our perfume expert? He's coming back, I know. It's usually a pretty fascinating conversation. So all of that coming up on the program. All right, coming up in this hour, Katina Curtis is going to lead the Nightlife News Breakdown, History with Michael Adams. Michael's always interesting, as you know. We're going to talk about the first skyjacking in Australia back in the 1960s. And then tech with Peter Marks, the ins and outs of the Telstra outage last week. Someone said to me today, why are we getting so fussed about this? Isn't it just a software problem? Yeah, but there's some important questions about why there was a software problem here, which I think do need some ventilation. Quite frankly, whether Telstra have been completely open about it is a question that you can decide for yourself, I suppose. All right, let's kick it off with the Nightlife News Breakdown.
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2: Well, time for Nightlife News Breakdown. Tonight, the Prime Minister, Anthony Albanese, will deliver a speech next week setting out the federal government's approach to AI, recognising the risks and harms as well as the upsides and economic benefits. His speech is expected to outline a broad position on various woes around AI, covering everything from workforce disruption, copyright, the use of water and electricity resources to power data centres. He's yet to give the speech, he's giving it tomorrow, but it's been briefed all over Canberra already. To learn more, we're joined by Katina Curtis, Senior Political Correspondent for Capital Brief. She joins us from Canberra. Katina, good evening to you. Welcome back to Nightlife.
3: Hi, Phil. Good to be back.
2: What's the ALP been saying about AI up until now?
3: So they've had basically had one approach last term when Ed Husic was the minister in charge of it. He tended to take a more interventionist attitude, was working up some kind of plan. He kept talking about the need for guardrails on this, you know, rapidly evolving technology, but didn't actually manage to get it in place before the election. And then, of course, after the election, he lost his job in the ministry and Tim Ayres stepped into that portfolio. Tim Ayres has been talking a less interventionist approach. We saw there was an AI roadmap released late last year, which was sort of fairly motherhoody in its statements. And then it kind of related earlier this year, he released five principles that data centres should abide by, but there was sort of nothing compulsory or anything. So I guess it's been a bit of a mixed bag up until now, but we actually haven't really heard from the Prime Minister. He hasn't really sought to put his stamp on this policy area so far until now, which is why I think a lot of people, particularly in the tech sector, but a lot of people are really looking towards this speech tomorrow and keen to see what he's got to say.
2: So what's he going to say?
3: Well, look, I've only seen a fairly short excerpt of the speech, so I think there'll be a lot more in it than what you read about tomorrow morning. But look, he's going to say that the issues associated with AI really cut across every portfolio, and so he is going to set up an office for AI within the Prime Minister and Cabinet departments. So this is an approach that they take on, there's an office for women that sort of oversees policy making. They've also done more recently, they've taken in the issue of fuel supply, and they've sort of set up a special section of the department that's coordinating that. A few other things, there's a section in PM&C that deals with AUKUS matters, because again, it's a thing that kind of cuts across a whole lot of different portfolio areas. So I guess we can really read that as him stepping in and saying, look, we need to centralise responsibility, make sure that it's kind of coordinated action right across the government and all the different spaces that AI affects. And the other thing that he is going to flag is that he does want to have some kind of a legally enforceable framework. So those, the principles that I mentioned that Tim Ayres released earlier this year regarding data centres, as it was put to me today, it's sort of going to take those and build on them, strengthen them, basically make them, instead of things that you should do, it'll be things that you must do if you're a big tech company investing in these areas.
2: Why is he suddenly...

0: coming out with all this. It's in advance of the ALP conference, isn't it? Which is next week, and unions are agitated about AI, and perhaps rightly so. Everyone's worried about jobs in the face of what feels like an avalanche of job destroying technologies led by AI. Is that what it's about?
1: Yeah, look, I think that's why we've got the timing of it this week, I believe, because as you say, it's getting ahead of the national conference. AI is shaping up as one of the areas that is expected to be probably have some fairly robust debates regarding it at the conference at the end of next week. This was a policy or an area of, I guess, our economy and technology, our lives, that basically didn't exist 3 years ago when Labor last had its conference and kind of set its policy directions, platform directions. So, you know, it really is a kind of a new frontier. And I think that particularly the sorts of things that we're seeing with social media and the way that basically governments are playing catch up now after more than a decade of social media sort of just having its way in our lives, you know, they're really conscious that, first of all, the development of AI is moving much faster than social media did, and secondly, that they want to get ahead of it and try and basically, you know, what they're doing at the moment with social media, they're playing catch up. There's a lot of talk about how there's going to be a digital duty of care put in place at the, you know, we should see what that looks like by the end of the year. But that's about kind of putting safety and users at the centre of the design of the products, but that's really coming way too late on social media. So there's definitely a degree of consciousness within Labor that they don't want to be playing catch up again, and they want to get ahead of the AI boom that everyone believes is coming.
0: They could make it. There's a law in China which makes it illegal for anyone to be given the sack because of AI. So there you go.
1: Maybe.
0: That's an idea.
1: I'm not sure they'll go that way. But it's certainly, I mean, as you say, the unions at the conference, like the impact on jobs is definitely something that has been that is concerning them. You know, I've spoken with a few different union representatives. One was likening it to the transition out of coal and saying, you know, there's been a huge recognition of the need to ensure that workers in coal mines and coal-fired power plants are able to reskill and find other jobs, that we don't just shut it down straight away. And they're saying, you know, we need a similar approach with this.
0: Yep. Ed Husic, who was a minister but he was removed from his post due to a factional deal after the last election. He's become increasingly outspoken, as well he's allowed to be. He's told the Sky News Network that the government needs to set consistent national rules for AI, and said giving tech groups social license is sadly doomed to failure.
2: You're going down the path of social license with tech is a path that's sadly doomed to failure, because we tried self-regulation for, you know, a couple of decades, found out that it didn't work.
0: Is Ed Husic becoming a thorn in the side of the government, do you think?
1: Look, a little bit. I think there's a degree of, you know, some particularly in the ministry, some people say, oh, it's just Ed again. But, you know, this is definitely an issue that, you know, as we just said, he worked on it as the minister. It's an area that he's quite passionate about, and I think he's determined to keep speaking up on it. Interestingly, he also talked today about the other big aspect of concern around AI is, so we talked about the jobs. The other area is the copyright restrictions and the use of, you know, creative works to train to train the AI models on. And he said today that, you know, it's a fundamental principle of Labor and the Labor Party that, you know, you get a fair day's pay for a fair day's work. These AI bosses wouldn't expect to be working for free, and so they shouldn't be expecting to give up anyone else to give up their work for free. And he really said if anyone thinks that that's what should be happening, that goes against the fundamental tenets of being in the Labor Party. So really setting some quite quite strong markers there for, I guess, what he would expect to see, where he expects to see the party land.
0: Yeah, fair enough too. All right, it's winter in Canberra. Things are a bit quieter, of course. So many pollies seem to nick off to Europe these days, I must say. Anyway, things are not quiet in the Straits of Hormuz, where the war in the Middle East seems to be back on again. Yeah, as we reported last night, the US has resumed strikes on Iran. In response, Iran struck tankers trying to get through the Strait of Hormuz. One crew member of one of the tankers has been killed. Donald Trump is vowing to seize control of the vital shipping route in a new turn of events is... that he would guard the Strait of Hormuz and that other countries would pay the US for it. Have a listen.
3: We're hitting them very hard. We are just going forward. We're attacking them tonight. We're taking out all of their capability for anything having to do with the Strait, with the Hormuz Strait. And I think in the end, we will end up just controlling the whole thing. We're putting the blockade back. The blockade was probably more effective even than hitting them, but I think the combination is the thing that really does it.
4: But so you think a deal is still possible? You think they'll return to that?
3: Yeah, I think a deal is possible, sure. I do. They are crazy. And we're not going to put it up. Yeah, I want to be reimbursed because we're protecting a very rich portion of the world. We're spending money. And so what we've done is we are going to be reimbursed for protection.
0: Yes, well, Iran were quick out of the block saying, yes, we agree with the President of the United States that there should be a toll in the Straits of Hormuz, but ours is much cheaper than yours. Anyway, it's not done much for oil prices, of course, which have soared by more than 10% since late afternoon trade on Monday. Eastern analysts saying the oil price could rise further and global supplies could continue to reach critical levels. The Labor frontbencher Mark Butler says the government's closely monitoring the situation. I bet they are.
5: Of course we continue to monitor this situation, and if we have to make decisions in the interests of households, we'd obviously look at that at the appropriate time, but that would be sometime into the future.
0: The issue's slightly gone off the boil in Australia, hasn't it, Katina? Although it might rapidly get back on the boil if this thing continues into September.
1: Yeah, that's right. It's one of those things that, you know, nobody ever gives any credit for the disasters that have been avoided. Mm. If you remember back in the sort of March when this was all kicking off and everyone thought that we'd be running out of petrol imminently, and that obviously hasn't happened. It's what everyone's been saying, that the longer the Strait stays closed, the worse that the fuel issue will get. So I think the government seems to be have done really well so far at finding other sources of fuel that haven't been having to come through the Middle East. But, that's getting expensive again. Everyone else will be trying to compete for the same stocks of fuel. And so I think, yeah, they'll be keeping a pretty close eye on it. I mean, in a lot of ways, we're a pretty rich country and we can pay for it. So we are... in a fairly fortunate position.
0: Mm. Yeah, that's right. But, we're, as we know, at the end of supply lines, which are very stretched, and our options are not numerous. We've got a bit of a hold over Asia, perhaps, with the fact that we supply gas to them, which we can continue to use as a lever.
1: The last time when they talked about where we were getting our fuel from, I think it was about a month or so ago, but actually the composition of where we're buying our fuel from has changed fairly considerably. And we've seen countries where we don't normally buy petrol from at all, like, yes, America. We've actually been buying, a fair bit more stock from them than we used to.
0: Mm. Yeah, all right. Well, when Mark Butler says we'll be keep closely monitoring the situation, I bet they are.
1: Yeah.
0: Housing polls. Your news outlet, Capital Brief, has published a poll today by Demos, which is similar to the Resolve poll on housing. What did your poll find?
1: Yeah, so this was really interesting. The pollsters at Demos asked people, you know, would they appreciate if there was a modest decrease in house prices? So this is obviously, you know, there's been a lot of debate over the past month or so around what's happening to house prices, what's happening to auction clearance rates, how much is it driven by interest rate rises, and how much is it driven by the tax changes that the government made in the budget. You know, everyone seems to have an opinion on all of these matters, but actually

0: So I thought this was really interesting. We found that 45% of people will be quite happy if house prices dropped a little bit, which is actually, that's more. If you think about, there's two-thirds of Australians own their home either outright or have a mortgage, and a third are renting. Well, 45%, that's nearly half the country. So I think you're seeing, you'd be seeing renters, people trying to get into the first home market, but also really what we keep hearing is, it's their parents and grandparents who are looking at their children and grandchildren and going, gee, they're never going to be able to get into the market, and that really worries me. So the yeah, as you say, the Resolve poll, they found an even bigger proportion thought that house prices should drop at least a small amount. So yeah, it's quite interesting, and it should be giving, I imagine, a bit of a boost to the PM, the Treasurer, Housing Minister, that these policies that they've faced so much pushback on, people are actually saying, yeah, no, we think that if that's the effect of it, we'd be happy with that.
1: Yeah, well, the figures, I think they were out in the last couple of days that looked at house prices have risen at a rate that's double the rate of increases in wages. So, that's it. It's just increasingly grown out of reach,
0: Yes,
1: as we know. And
0: exactly.
1: people know this. All right, Katina, terrific stuff. Thank you. Appreciate your time.
0: Lovely, great to talk to you.
1: Katina Curtis, Senior Political Correspondent for Capital Brief.
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1: Here's Clint from Belava, says the judgment day is coming, the rise of the machines. AI is just the start of what's to come. Watch out for the Terminator. Thank you, Clint. what do you really think? Greg from Albany says, Philip, the AI revolution is no different to the Industrial Revolution. We'll all learn to adapt and live with it as they did. Yeah, well, Greg, that is a, I think that's a view which, is informed by what's happened in the past when a world-changing, world-overturning technologies arrive, that they tend to create jobs as well as get rid of jobs. That's true. I think everyone's concerned as to whether this is going to be the same as previous technological revolutions or not. But thanks for the text. All right, let's talk to Michael Adams, the creator of the Forgotten Australia podcast. I always love Michael.
3: Nightlife history.
1: The ramped up security following the events of 9/11 changed the way that we all travel, but they also largely relegated air hijacking or skyjacking into the annals of history for pretty obvious reasons. While the first airline hijackings were recorded as far back as 1919, you can imagine that was a pretty small plane to hijack. It wasn't until the 19th of July 1960 that Australia experienced its first skyjacking. Joining us to peer into the cockpit that night, as well as to look at what happened afterwards, is Michael Adams, creator and host of the Forgotten Australia podcast. Michael, good evening to you. Welcome back.
4: Phil, good evening.
1: Where was the plane meant to be heading that night?
4: Transit Australia Airlines Flight 408 was the night flight from Sydney to Brisbane. So it was a TAA plane. Mm-hmm. It was a beauty. It was a four-propped plane that it was valued at £1.1 million at the time. TAA had only just taken charge of it in 1959. And this particular plane had set the Melbourne to Perth speed record, 4 hours, 38 minutes, earlier in 1960. So it was a U-Bute plane. It had a handful of crew, a captain, a flight officer. There were a couple of flight stewards, female flight stewards. There was also an off-duty pilot who was in the forward cabin. And there were 42 passengers. So this was a big commercial flight at the time. Now, nobody expected a skyjacking. I mean, there had been, I think, four skyjackings worldwide in the 1950s. They were all politically motivated. They all didn't involve, they were all resolved peacefully. No shots were fired. None of them involved bombs. So it was vanishingly rare, and it had never happened in Australia. So this flight takes off at about 8 o'clock, and it's just near the Queensland, New South Wales border, sort of over Casino, that area, at around 9 p.m. when this young nervous kind of looking guy named Alex Hildebrand, who's in the forward cabin. Most

0: to the passengers, like 35 of the passengers are in the rear cabin, 7 are in the forward cabin near the cockpit. This guy goes to the bathroom, comes back, sits down. There's an empty seat next to him with a newspaper, and he calls over the one of the stewardesses and whips off the newspaper, and there's a bomb, Gelignite, wired up really well, and he's also brandishing a sawn-off 22, which is fully loaded, and he has a spare magazine. And he says, I want you to take this plane to Singapore. So absolutely terrifying.
1: Absolutely terrifying, yeah.
0: Yeah. He now, this guy was 22 years old. He'd had a really rough upbringing. He was born in, I think, the Ukraine in 1938. His parents had been in a German labor camp during the war. After the war, he'd come to Australia. They'd been in migrant camps in Australia. As a young bloke, he'd worked on, I think, he'd worked in the Cooma area. It seems that he'd worked on the Snowy River hydroelectric scheme. He'd gotten into sort of strife, criminal strife. He'd done break and enters. He'd assaulted somebody. His most recent one had been fare evasion. And he was living, his father was dead by this stage. So he was in his, you know, he was 22 years old. He was living in Riverston in the western suburbs, mooching off his mother who provided all of his needs. So that week he'd actually gotten £18 from his mum, and it had been to pay the fine for fare evading and also to pay off a suit that he owed money on. Instead of doing that, he'd gone and got himself the shotgun. He'd already acquired some Gelignite down in Cooma, and he took himself off to Mascot. Okay. Bought the ticket to Brisbane, and his idea was he was going to go where life was good. No, he was no longer in for this capitalist democracy thing. He wanted the plane to take him to Singapore, so from there he could go to communist China and go and live in Russia. Mm-hmm. And this was his demand on this flight.
1: Did he have a shotgun or a 22?
0: It was a sawn-off 22.
1: 22, sorry, yeah. What happened when he made his demands?
0: Well, the flight, the pilot, I mean, obviously, you know, it was a whiz-bang plane, but it couldn't fly itself. There was no autopilot at this stage. So the pilot had to stay at the controls. The flight officer, Tom Bennett, came back to talk to him. And, you know, he's saying, fly me to Singapore. And Tom Bennett says, well, we haven't got enough fuel to get you to Singapore. Alex Hildebrand said, if you land at Brisbane, I'll blow the plane up. Mm. So the pilot took the plane out to sea so that he would think that they were bypassing Brisbane while they worked out what they were going to do. They said, you know, we could go as far as Rockhampton. And while they were talking, the off-duty pilot got himself up into the cockpit and he grabbed the crash axe. And he came back out of the cockpit. While Alex Hildebrand was distracted by that, the flight officer punched him in the face, grabbed the wires and yanked them out of the bomb. Alex Hildebrand's fired the 22. It went off. It went past the flight officer's head. The bullet embedded itself in the ceiling, and the off-duty pilot whacked him over the head with the rubber handle of the axe, knocked him, sort of, you know, stunned him. Then a passenger who was in that forward cabin and the two flight stewards grabbed him and restrained him. So he was out of action. He was no longer a threat. They landed at Eagle Farm in Brisbane and he was arrested. Amazingly, 35 passengers in the rear part of the plane had no idea any of this had happened. I mean, I imagine they must have thought that the bang was just, you know, some sort of engine firing. some people thought something was going on, but no one knew what had happened until they were on the ground and this guy was being taken off the plane and arrested. He was he faced 5 charges, including attempting to murder the flight officer. So he was found guilty of that in Queensland, and he got 3 years, which is not a lot for attempted murder. The other charges relating to the hijacking, you know, the bomb, taking the gun on the plane, etc., he got 7 years for those. But he appealed on the grounds that those offences had been committed over New South Wales, not over Queensland. The gun going off, that had been over Queensland, but the others had not, and he won. So he was released after his, you know, 3-year sentence was up. As soon as he was released, he was arrested by New South Wales police, who extradited him. He stood trial again. He was convicted again and found guilty and sentenced to 7 years. He appealed, saying the judge had misdirected the jury, and he won. So he went to trial again, and he was found guilty again, and this time he got

0: 8.5 years, and this time he was smart enough not to appeal.
1: Mm.
0: So, yeah, it was an amazing story. I mean, it could have been absolutely the worst aviation disaster to date in Australian
1: yeah, what
0: history.
1: Extraordinary story.
0: Because he'd actually used a test bomb in Riverstone earlier that day, and it had blown up perfectly. So, and he actually said, you know, in his committal hearing, he fully intended to kill anyone who was going to stop him, and if they landed, or if he thought they were going to land in Brisbane, he was going to detonate the bomb.
1: Mm. Well, Tom Bennett eventually got the George Medal for bravery, apparently.
0: He did. Look, indeed,
1: from,
0: yeah.
1: From one criminal act to another tonight, we turn our focus to Western Australia and Bunbury, to be precise, and the year is 1976. What's going on?
0: Well, 1976 in Western Australia, there's a growing environmental activist movement against wood chipping. So at Bunbury, there is a big wood chipping facility which is loading wood chips for export to Japan. This company is the chairman of this company is Charles Bunning, the man whose family gave us Bunnings and the democracy sausage. So they've been in the timber business by this stage for close to a century. The wood chipping endeavor was Australia wide at this point was really contentious. You know, why are we taking these native forests, these old growth forests, and chipping them for export to Japan, where they'll be turned into sort of particle board and paper and all that kind of stuff. So there was a growing movement. In Western Australia, there were a couple of groups, and they were countering Charles Bunning and his company in the press with, you know, activism, with petitions. They were trying to mount legal challenges. They were being denounced in the press by Bunning as, you know, communists, as agitators, as anti progress, all of that sort of stuff. But that was what they were doing. They were trying to win hearts and minds, and they were pursuing legal means. Then all of a sudden, two local blokes, decided to take matters into their own hands. So in April of 1976, these young men, they were 27 and 28, they stole about a third of a ton of gelignite. And then 2 months later, 3 months later, on the 19th of July, 1976, the same day, weirdly, as the TAA event from 16 years earlier, they rocked up to the Bunbury wood chipping facility at about 4 a.m, cut their way in, and then encountered a night watchman who was just doing his rounds. He wasn't there permanently. They stuck this guy up at gunpoint, and then they tied him up. They tied him up with sticky tape, took him hostage. Basically, and while he was at gunpoint, one of them disappeared into the night. Then they came back and they said to him, well, we've set bombs here. They're going to go off at 5:30. You're going to get in this car. It was a stolen car with us, and we're going to take you clear. And they left signs in the facility saying, warning, bombs have been placed here. They actually said to the night watchman, we don't want to hurt anybody. We don't want to hurt you. The night watchman said, well, I've got my wife's car here and it's not insured. If it gets destroyed, she'll kill me. So they went, okay. So what they did was one of them drove the stolen car away. The other one bundled the night watchman into his car, and they drove about 10 Ks away and left him by the side of the road. About 15 minutes later, he was found by a passing motorist. They raised the alarm. Police swarmed to the site, and they're in the process of putting up roadblocks at 5:30 a.m. when, boom, a bomb went off. It destroyed the base of a stacker tower. It was a huge blast. Windows were shattered in nearby Geraldton. Shrapnel rained across a waterway onto suburban houses. The actual blast was heard as far away as like 13, 14 kilometres. It was massive. What had happened, though, is the other two bombs hadn't gone off, and these were actually placed on the seaward legs of the jetty, the gantry. So if the idea was that those bombs go off, the jetty collapses into the sea, and then the facility is absolutely useless. So those bombs weren't actually found for another 5 hours. When they were, a police expert had to fly down from Perth and defuse them at great personal risk. Anyway, they were made safe. The operations themselves were not significantly disrupted. Charles Bunning was in the paper saying, you know, this is a terrible act of terror. And the Premier, Sir Charles Court, was in the paper saying, you know, this is a terrible act of terrorism. They blamed the environmental movement for fostering this mindset. You know, these are the sort of echoes we hear in some activism today where, you know, lawful protest is conflated with, you know, illegal acts. The actual environmental groups immediately denounced this act of terrorism. The two blokes were caught within a few days. They were both local men. They were unemployed. They were 28 and 29. One was John Robert Chester and the other one was David Habjorn. They pleaded guilty and they were found guilty. They were sentenced. Their sentences varied. There were four main charges, you know, involved in the theft of the gelignite, the blowing up, the taking of this hostage. Their sentences cumulatively would have been 10 years. I think the longest one was 7 years, then 3 years, et cetera. But they were ordered to be served concurrently. And then the actual non-parole period was set at just 10 months. And there was absolute outrage again in Western Australia from the government, from the Attorney General's Department. They appealed and the sentences were then increased. So the guys started serving their sentences and then one of them escaped. He was caught, he was recaptured, and then he escaped again. And this time he was on the run for about 6 weeks. While he was on the run in 1978, the Hilton bombing occurred in Sydney. So this guy was in the frame for that. He was suspected of being, you know, having come over. There were also stories that he was linked to Ananda Marga. So he was a valid suspect for a little while. He was then recaptured in Western Australia. You know, he had nothing to do with the Hilton bombing and he went back to jail. He eventually was released again and then had, you know, further legal problems. But both of them after that seemed to fade into obscurity and live fairly lawful lives. But the real thing was the judge at the time at their sentencing in the first hearing, the first trial, he said, you know, many people in Western Australia find wood chipping absolutely repulsive, a terrible crime against the environment, et cetera, but that doesn't justify what you did. Of course, this was interpreted by the government and a lot of the media and a lot of the people as well as a judge somehow giving legal cover or justification to this, what was Australia's first case. Act of environmental terrorism.
1: Yeah, it was. Yeah, interesting. Michael, always fascinating. Thank you.
0: My pleasure. Enjoy.
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1: Yes, Michael Adams, creator and host of the Forgotten Australia podcast. Fascinating, isn't it? I know. The things from interesting stuff from the past. All righty, we've got Peter Marks coming up with a look at tech. He's 1927.

0: 1927. If I could, yes, Hat in Bridgetown and WA. Is Trump starting to run a good old protection racket over the Strait of Hormuz? Oh, dear. If you can understand what's going on, Hat, I would love you to call and you could explain it all to us. Let's talk tech with Peter Marks, who's got the lowdown on the Telstra outage.
1: Nightlife Tech. Nightlife Tech.
0: Well, the Telstra mobile outage last Tuesday affected ATMs and electric vehicle chargers. Astonishingly, country trains in Victoria, which seem to need a Telstra SIM card to operate, were affected. The outage was blamed on a software bug that caused clocks to go out of sync, with experts saying Australia has not done enough to ensure the resilience of timekeeping systems used by critical infrastructure. A lot of people were, I think, astonished at how fragile it all seemed. Anyway, let's get all the details from Peter Marks, software developer and technology commentator from Access Informatics. Peter, good evening to you. Welcome back.
2: Thanks, Philip. Good to be with you.
0: Well, the technical investigation is still underway, but it already looks like the root cause was a bit like the Y2K bug. You worked on avoiding the Y2K bug. Haven't we learned anything?
2: Yeah, it sounds like it. Yeah, the Y2K bug was that in software we wrote in, say, 1980, used just two digits for the year, so 80 instead of 1980. You've got to remember that storage was expensive back then, so saving two characters in every date seemed like a good idea at the time. We never imagined that software we worked on would still be in use in the year 2000. It just seemed so far off, like science fiction. So the bug is somewhat similar in that the GPS system has a 10-bit binary counter that counts weeks. And after 1,023 weeks, which is about 19.6 years, the counter overflows back to zero. So I think they're saving bits not because of storage, but because of the limited transmission bandwidth from GPS satellites down to the receivers. So surrounding software needs to be patched to account for this rollover. And the effect, of course, is if they don't patch it, is that it jumps back, the time jumps back 20 years or 6 years. The Y2K bug, of course, jumped back 100 years, and we did find and fix quite a few instances of that bug, so it was something that everyone was vulnerable and worried about. My reading of the tech discussion is that Telstra knew about the bug. They'd been warned about it. It's actually a widely known limitation in the GPS system, and they left it rather late to update the software, and something went wrong with the update. There's obviously an investigation going on to the whole thing. So the GPS-linked Stratum 1 timing servers feed the time down to what's called NTP, Network Time Protocol servers, across their mobile network. So the bad timestamp from that one receiver propagated quickly and desynchronized all the network nodes. They suddenly thought it was back 20 years, and they rejected connections, leaving millions of phones with no signal, Philip. So it even disrupted 000 emergency calls. Have we heard that before? And as you said, affected things like trains and payment systems.
0: Yeah, I think a lot of people were very concerned about the trains and wondered why there wasn't more redundancy in the system. What can be done?
2: Well, software today in general is more complex than any one person can absorb. It's very hard when you, as a software developer, you go to a new company and they give you thousands of lines of code to look at. So it does seem that in this case the bug was well known and it was the fix that failed. But look, maybe the answer these days is to get AI coding agents to audit current software. And there's a lot of that being done certainly on security, but maybe it could be turned to other sorts of bugs like this one. Now, in the case of the trains in country Victoria, The Age reported that a term of Telstra's contract with V-Line, which operates the trains, prevented them from using another carrier as a backup. Now, I've not got much detail on that. It was in the paper. If it's true, it does seem very odd.
0: That's right. I mean, a lot of people were astonished to find that the V-Line trains operate on one Telstra SIM card. If something goes wrong with that, the train stops.
2: Exactly, and they were actually out for 2 days. It was extraordinary. So clearly they should be able to run at times when the cellular network is down, because the network goes down when there's natural disasters like bushfires. Now, I heard last night you were discussing the idea of having roaming between carriers.
0: Yeah.
2: Now, you know, it's a good idea. It's technically complex for sure. My mind boggles when I think about how you'd implement it, because you'd have to decide when to hop to the other carrier, because, you know, everyone goes through black spots. But I think it could be done. You know, you raised the business about how

0: the network that gets roamed to would be in an advantage. But, you know, we do it now in banks where they share ATMs, and basically what they do is they charge for guest usage. So, Philip, as you say, outages like this show just so how incredibly dependent we are on the mobile cellular network. And, of course, increasingly it's not just for phone calls.
1: No. All right, what's going to replace the smartphone? As we know, and you and I have talked about it, there is a battle on for what replaces the smartphone. The modern smartphones become the biggest device in most people's lives. What's moving?
0: Well, yes, the modern all-touch smart screen, you know, with a screen is actually quite recent. It was only 2007 that Apple showed the iPhone, and they killed off the Nokia and the BlackBerry devices. We just don't see them anymore. Mm. So the first possibility chased enthusiastically by Facebook was a virtual reality world we'd all live in, where they called it the metaverse. And Mark Zuckerberg was so keen on this idea that he renamed the whole company Meta. They do seem to have cooled on that a little bit. Another idea arises out of the incredible uptake of the AI chatbots, such as OpenAI's ChatGPT. People were able to learn how to use them very fast because they understand our natural language. So maybe that's a clue. I mean, even though smartphones are pretty easy to use, you still have a learning curve there. So broadly, the new device would do everything your smartphone does for you, but rather than using a touch screen and a screen that you look at, it would live in a pendant or glasses or maybe a ring. It would hear everything you hear, including what you say, and it would take notes. It would also possibly see what you see, perhaps with built into glasses, might with cameras on them, and there's already these things out in the market now. Or if rumours are true, there might be cameras in your earbuds. Interesting idea. The AI agents would directly replace apps. So that will disrupt this current market we have. So you'd have a bank agent, you'd have a calendar agent, or you'd have a travel agent. That seems like an obvious idea. So, Philip, the AI personal assistant would take notes, announce appointments, help you navigate, remind you of people's names and background. It does sound like quite a good place to get to if we do eventually and replace that smartphone.
1: Yes, the race is certainly on. Who's going to win it to invent the next big device?
0: Yeah, well, the race is certainly on. The domination of Google and Apple and that they've had with Android and iOS platforms is something that the others would love to disrupt. I mean, Microsoft had a go and gave up. I mentioned Meta, but, you know, Microsoft and the AI companies, of course, would love to take their place too. And the extreme valuations of the AI companies kind of hint that they're saying that their addressable market is everyone in the world. So they're going to have to get in those platforms. Apple has been losing staff to ChatGPT, the maker of OpenAI. The head of design, Johnny Ive, left Apple and has partnered with OpenAI to make something. We don't quite know what. You might remember a fawning video of he and Sam Altman almost cuddling in a coffee shop in San Francisco last year. Ive is the most high profile, but it seems that hundreds of ex-Apple staff have ended up at OpenAI. And while they obviously would be bound by confidentiality agreements and probably anti-compete clauses, it seems that Apple feels that secrets have been stolen. They've now filed a lawsuit against OpenAI, accusing them of trade secret theft, specifically by two Apple employees. They specifically mentioned taking confidential hardware information that would help with their device ambitions. So not just electronics, it's even things like the metal treatment that they use on their products. The lawsuit names Chang Liu and Tang Tan. Liu was at Apple for 8 years and was a senior electrical engineer. Tan was vice president of product design and worked on iPhone and Apple Watch. So, Philip, he would have a lot of knowledge of upcoming projects as well. They are a useful pair if you're developing a competitor to the iPhone.
1: I can imagine, yes. And as we've talked about in the past, maybe Apple have dropped the ball on this, particularly in AI. How does all this affect OpenAI's plans?
0: Well, they were going to launch a product, but this lawsuit, of course, is going to potentially delay that launch. So far, they've given no specifics on what they're building, but some people think, just based on clues, that it's something like a beautiful egg you carry with it, like a Fabergé egg or something. You'd imagine Johnny Ive is dreaming up something like that. And so, you know, if it's listening to everything you're hearing and you're talking and seeing what you're seeing, there are, of course, privacy concerns. And you know, this always listening, always watching AI agent. You might remember the Google Glass.

0: Blast that came out a few years ago. There's a lot of controversy about that. So, Philip, whoever goes first with this new kind of gadget is going to have to deal with the expected, I don't know, panic and, you know, worry about privacy in our lives of having this sort of thing we're carrying around with us. It'll be very interesting to see how they end up.
1: It will be, yes. I wonder whether people are as concerned about privacy as some of those from the previous generation, myself included, were. In the era of social media. Smart TVs are worse than we thought. We've long known that modern smart TVs, particularly the cheapest ones, spy on what we watch and sell that data to advertisers. But a new report's found that many smart TVs also use your internet connection for nefarious purposes. Tell me, what's a residential proxy and should we be worried?
0: Smart TVs have apps. You may not realise it. They're not quite like the apps on phones, although similar idea. They're, you know, the ones you use for watching streaming video, things like ABC iView, YouTube, Netflix, for example. But there are many other apps you'll find in their app stores, their catalogues. There's things like relaxing fish tanks, there's clocks, games, or rolling art newspaper, wallpaper displays. Many of these apps are free. You install them, you scroll through a long terms and conditions screen, and you click agree to get into whatever it is. Now, US security consultant Spur scanned 6,038 apps on LG and Samsung TVs and found that 2,058 of them were selling network access via your home IP connection. Philip, they found that the apps include a software library implementing, as you said, a residential proxy that lets their clients access websites via your TV and your home internet.
1: What?
0: Yeah.
1: So they're what? So they're piggybacking on my access?
0: That's right. So this app is, the library in it is phoning home to them when your TV's on and you're running your screensaver or whatever, and letting them access the internet, come back into your home network via the TV and get out to the internet. Now, one big reason why that might be is that, of course, the AI companies want to scrape the whole internet and train their models. But many sites don't want their valuable content scraped without payment. So they actively block the training traffic by scraping the internet via your private home and pretending to be a user. It makes it very hard to tell who's doing the scraping and block them. There are more serious issues, though, Philip. In January this year, Brian Krebs, who's a respected security academic, reported KimWolf, which was a botnet that abused these residential proxies to tunnel back into your local home network and possibly attack your home devices.
1: Who makes this software?
0: Well, there's a number of companies with lovely names. There's Bright Data, there's Massive, and Oxylabs. Their software is found in apps on even the high-end TVs, including those running WebOS, such as LG, and Tizen, which runs on Samsung TVs. Goodness knows what the cheaper ones get up to. No doubt these companies are paying the app developers who can afford to therefore give away their screensaver apps. I've never paid for an app on a TV. So I suppose that's the deal we're doing with the devil, where they're getting revenue from things like either ads or this more subtle form of exploitation.
1: And of course they didn't ask for permission, did they?
0: Yeah, they do. But in the agree screen, you might not twig to what you're agreeing to. I've seen an example that says, you want to get into the screensaver, you want to play the game or something, and it says, it pops up and it says, to enjoy this game without ads, please allow Bright Data to occasionally use your device's free resources to download data. Sounds good. You click the big green button. So like all of these terms and conditions, and we get them a lot on the web and on apps, we're presented with a wall of tiny text and a big green agree button that's basically delaying you from getting to what you want, a screen full of kittens or whatever. So look, Philip, it's not surprising that people just click yes without hesitation.
1: And smart TVs are a kind of sitting duck, are they?
0: Exactly. I mean, they're the perfect proxy host. They're always plugged in, so they don't go flat. They're on your network, so and they have good bandwidth because they stream video. People don't think of them as a security risk like a computer. You get once asked for permission, and I'm sure some people say no, but most people probably just say yes. And then from then on, they've got your permission to monetize your network connection. So look, it's perfect. The only thing I could suggest, and I know some people do this, is use a trusted external set-top box to do all of that streaming, you know, a dongle from Google or, you know, a Prime, an Amazon set-top box, Netflix or Apple TV, and then basically disconnect your TV, its own connection, except from time to time when you want to get software updates. That way you can trust the external box, I think, more than the TVs, and you still, you know, you don't really need an internet connection on your TV much of the time.
1: No. All right, good luck with the onward march of the robots. All right, Peter, thanks.
0: Thanks for having me.
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1: Here's Peter Marks from Informatics. We'll be back in a couple of weeks with some more tech talk. My texter says, oh, shock horror, what a surprise. I know. Yes, I know. Another text to say, yeah, right, Apple would never steal any information, would they, if it was to their benefit? Oh, dear, the cynicism. All righty, we've got the Mighty Challenge. That's not cynical. Let's have a crack. 1-300-800-222 is the number. 1-300-800-222 if you would like to have a go. 25 questions. Answer question 25 to win straight after the news.
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7: Hello, this is ABC News with David Rollins. The federal government will open a new Office of Artificial Intelligence to design a national AI framework. In a highly anticipated speech in Sydney on Wednesday, the Prime Minister is expected to outline Labor's plan for a world-first cross-governmental approach to regulating the technology. The speech highlights the use of AI to distribute mis- and disinformation aimed at destabilising democracy, as well as the risks that chatbots pose to children. Iranian state media says US missiles have struck cities near the Strait of Hormuz as the countries battle for control of the critical waterway. The BBC's Frank Gardner has this analysis of the current situation.
8: Once again, Iran is playing a weak hand surprisingly well. Although totally outmatched by the US militarily, it is achieving some strategic advantage over its adversary. It's doing this by yet again making the Strait of Hormuz a dangerous place to transit, unless ships abide by its new rules and sail by the northern route to be inspected and then possibly having to pay a fee. A renewed US naval blockade will hurt Iran's already struggling economy. But Iran knows that a paralyzed strait will also impact the rest of the world, with oil price hikes as well as Donald Trump's fortunes at the midterm elections in less than 4 months' time.
7: Meanwhile, motorists are being reassured that domestic fuel prices won't spike to levels seen earlier in the year, despite the flare-up in the conflict between the US and Iran. US President Donald Trump says he wants to take control of the Strait of Hormuz and charge a 20% fee on cargo flowing through the key waterway. Transport expert at Swinburne University, Professor Hossein Dia, says any increase to prices at the Bowser would be modest.
9: Overnight, the prices jumped up again. The markets respond to the uncertainty. It will take some time for any increases to flow through. But generally speaking, this isn't really March all over again.
7: Prosecutors say a Melbourne woman facing terrorism charges after living under Islamic State rule should remain in custody because she's too dangerous to be released on bail. Here's court reporter Christian Silva.
10: Rayan Al-Houli is one of the so-called ISIS brides who returned to Australia, having travelled to Syria a decade ago to live under Islamic State rule. She's charged with being a member of a terrorist organisation, but her lawyer says she's renounced IS and now wants nothing to do with violent jihad. Miss Al-Houli has been in custody for about 6 weeks and is applying to be freed on bail while her case moves through the courts. Prosecutors argued she was a risk to the community and could spread extremist ideology. A magistrate will rule on the bail application next Monday.
7: Authorities in Brussels say several people have died in a fire at a construction site, with a search continuing for six missing people. A spokesman for the Belgian capital's local labour inspection says an unspecified number of bodies has been found in one of two elevators at the large renovation project. More than 200 workers were on site when the fire broke out, and three people have been taken to hospital. The fire has been contained, with investigations now underway into its

0: cause. A last-ditch meeting between BHP and unions has failed to avoid scheduled industrial action at the miners' Pilbara export hub. Kimberly Putland has the story.
1: Unions last week announced they'd given BHP the required 5 days' notice to strike after negotiations over pay and conditions broke down. This morning's meeting was a last-ditch effort to reach an agreement after BHP turned to the Fair Work Commission for help with bargaining, a move criticised by the combined ports unions. With no resolution, workers will down tools for an 8-hour stoppage at BHP's Port Hedland port operations on Thursday, which they claim will cost the miner up to $50 million in lost revenue.
0: Staying in WA, where Fremantle AFL defender Brennan Cox says he's excited to play his 150th game for the Dockers in his home state of South Australia this weekend. The ladder leading Dockers will face Port Adelaide this Saturday after beating Sydney by 38 points in Perth last week. Despite going through some difficult injuries over the years, Cox says he's been able to build amazing connections at Freo.
2: Outside of Gather Round, I probably would have played 4 games there or something like that. So to have my 150th back where I'm from in front of my brothers, sisters and family, friends would be pretty.
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0: Yes, well, hello, and how are you? Philip Clark with you on ABC Radio. This is Nightlife right across the country. And hello to you. How are you? Hope you're well. Thanks for joining us. It's 6 past midnight Eastern. It's 6 past 10 in WA. It's 24 to midnight in South Australia and the Northern Territory. There are no problems about transmission, so no maintenance on tonight. So you should be getting us loud and clear wherever you are, from Broome to all the way down to Ian in Dover, in Tassie. So give us a call, 1300 800 222. We're about to play the Mighty Challenge. 25 questions, 5 categories, you know the drill. And if you can answer question 25, then you will be a winner. Coming up after the Mighty Challenge in the last hour of the program, look, there's plenty of things around in issues of the day to have a chat about. 2 different polls out today show a growing majority of Australians are okay with house prices falling. Do you think that's right or not? And Policy Institute Australia wants to see an end to wealthier Australians receiving billions of dollars a year in taxpayer-funded support. They say if you just curbed access to just 4 big programs, childcare, parental leave, aged care and pensions for the most well-off taxpayers, you'd free up about $21 billion a year. It's a lot of money, isn't it? 1-300-800-222. We can get into some of that or other things besides in the last hour of the program. Thanks for the texts, by the way. Ray in the Bay says, I'm totally amazed at the latest scheme from the big orange baby. Does he really believe that China's going to pay him and his lousy protection racket, and what are his intentions if they don't? Oh, look, yes, I know. It's hard to believe, Ray, that this scheme is ever going to see the light of day, as it were, despite being floated by the President of the United States. This is the scheme to charge tankers 20% of the cost of their cargo for going through the Strait of Hormuz. Apart from playing into the hands of Iran anyway, it's hard to see how it happens. But I am not here to explain the motives or intentions or strategic thinking of the POTUS, as you well know. Martin says, we can't see you. How do you know you're not an AI-generated voice while you enjoy a nice glass of wine in front of your fireplace at home? Martin, that is an entirely good point, and you don't know this. Except you would think if you were building a robot, surely you could build something a bit better than this, don't you reckon? 1-300-800-222 is the number. By the way, despite the fact that the United States is carrying out fresh strikes on Iran and vice versa, the stock market doesn't seem to be getting too gloomy. Both the Dow and the Nasdaq are up as the markets have opened. So we shall see. We'll keep an eye on it for you. All right. Is everybody set and ready? Because you know what? If you are, so am I.
1: The Mighty Challenge.
0: Yes, 25 questions, 5 categories. Our categories tonight are category number 1, also a suspect in Cluedo. Category number 2, TV finales. Category number 3, Respondez-vous en français, s'il vous plaît. Category number 4, singers. Category number 5, environmental disasters. All right. Also a suspect in Cluedo, TV finales. Répondez en français, s'il vous plaît. Singers, environmental disasters. Anne from Caulfield's going to kick us off. Hello, Anne.
2: Hi, how are you going?
0: I'm all right. Yeah, I think pretty good.
2: Good.
0: You know, looking out the window, I can't see much, and that's probably a good thing because... what do you like here? Also a suspect in Cluedo, TV finales, Répondez en français, s'il vous plaît. Environmental disasters or singers?
2: I'll try Répondez en français, please.
0: Répondez en français, s'il vous plaît. Question number 1. French for Madness of Two. What was the subtitle of the 2024 Joker movie starring Joaquin Phoenix and Lady Gaga?
2: I should have stuck with what I wanted to do, which was the Cluedo ones. French for what madness of two, les deux cuckoos. I don't know. I have no idea. I reckon you do.
0: I reckon you'll know.
2: Yeah, but I'll probably kick myself. Usually what happens is the second I hung up, it occurs to me that, we don't have another half hour while I'm sort of umming and
0: ahhing. Oh, well, Anne, you and I have known each other for quite a long time.
2: Well, you know what? Then give me half an hour.
0: Half an hour you do not have, no.
2: No worries. Thanks a lot.
0: See
2: anyway.
0: See you, Anne. Bye.
2: See you later. Bye.
0: See you. Anne, going out on the first ball. Robin says, by the way, Phil, don't tell that bloke about the Chesterfield, the cigars and the scotch. Yeah. Oh, well, I could be a robot. You never know. 1-300-800-222 is the number. Tony in Ballarat. G'day, Tony.
3: G'day, Phil. Sitting ready. Well, birthday wishes for Ron Catlin, batter, leader of our premiership team. Yeah, 30 seasons ago now, but memory just like yesterday, to the test of time. And all of the team might be listening. Happy birthday to Ron here as well.
0: Yes. Well, happy birthday to Ron as well. Tony, from us as well.
3: Right, right.
0: All right, what do you like here? Répondez en français, s'il vous plaît. French for Madness of Two. What was the subtitle for the 2024 Joker movie starring Joaquin Phoenix and Lady Gaga?
3: Oh, this is all too recent for me, Philip. Anne said, like dirt, cuckoos, bells. I'll say, like dirt, oiseau.
0: Les deux oiseaux, the two birds. Why not? No, Tony, it's not. But thank you anyway. Bye-bye. Always good to chat. Trevor from Croydon Park. Hello, Trev.
4: I submit in evidence that I'm speaking to an AI-generated robot.
0: Yes.
4: Which you are. Programmed not to answer questions.
0: I am. Programmed not to answer. That's right. I would think if I was a robot, I reckon the consumer, the IU, and everybody else, and I would say, come on, can't we do better than this? He could at least finish inside the hour. That'd be a good, if he was a decent robot. Trevor.
4: Programmed to drag it out.
0: Well, I don't drag it out. It's just a question of whether people can answer the questions or not. I mean, I can't answer them, as you know, Trevor. French for Madness of Two. What was the subtitle of the 2024 Joker movie starring Joaquin Phoenix and Lady Gaga?
4: Folie à deux.
0: Folie à deux. Yes, Annette from Perth has got that. Folie à deux. Mick in Falconbridge has got Folie à deux. Jane in Hobart's, Ray in the Bay, Folie à deux. Susie's got Folie à deux.
5: Murray, one small thing.
6: Yeah.
5: When you bring me out, can you introduce me as Joker? You don't listen to me. You just ask the same questions every week. How's your job? Are you having any negative thoughts? All I have are negative thoughts.
0: The clown. Yes, the Joker. Not my cup of tea, I must say, Trevor. But anyway, that's not the problem, I'm sure. Question number two. What do you want to do here? Répondez en français, or you can move.
4: Could you go through them again, please?
0: Répondez en français, s'il vous plaît, or TV finales, also a suspect in Cluedo, singers... Environmental disasters.
4: I'll try singers.
0: Singers. Ross from Scoresby says, aha, Phil, but that's how you pass the Turing test, Phil. Imperfections. Mm. Grover from Ocean Grove wants to know, how do you know your callers aren't AI robots? This is what the world's coming to, isn't it? Question number two, singers. Which Greek-American soprano who lived from 1923 to 1977 was known as La Divina?
4: The answer to that is Maria Callas.
0: Maria Callas. Yes, the most marvellous, marvellous voice. Have a listen to this.

0: Now that's, how about that? A visitate from Tosca.
1: Shall we proceed to the next question before my charge runs out?
0: Al from Congress says, Phil, your AI talking to Anne's AI sounded like two real people talking to each other. It's pretty good. Yes. Question number three.
1: I think Maria Callas chalked up a really big bar bill for all the broken glasses.
0: Little Brother Chuck has texted saying, worse than fingernails down a blackboard. Oh, come on, little brother. That's not enough. That's not fair. Hey, question number three, singers. Do you want to stay here?
1: Yeah.
0: David Lee Roth, Sammy Hagar and Gary Cherone have all been lead singers for which band?
1: Van Halen.
0: That would be... Sorry, I missed that.
1: Van Halen.
0: Van Halen, of course, yes.

0: Karen from Mullum Movie says, I had to take my headphones off for that shrieking. Oh, Karen, you can't tell me. It's Maria Callas. No, she's not a shrieker. Chris in the Southern Waters, Van Halen, totally rule. Trevor?
1: I'm waiting for anyone to ring in trying to coax their cat out from under the couch after the car.
0: Stop it. Three on the trot. Nice work. Singers, that's where we are. Staying here?
1: I shall not jump to anything else.
0: Okay. Question number four. The Hofner 500/1 violin bass is the trademark instrument of which musician?
1: Oh, violinist.
0: Or the Hofner, I suppose you might say. The Hofner 500/1 violin bass. Is the trademark instrument of which musician?
1: Here's where my programming goes awry. And I'll say André Rieu.
0: Not André Rieu.
1: No.
0: Thanks, okay. Trev. Good on you. Bye-bye. Thank you. No. 1-300-800-222 is the number. Just to make you salivate. Oh, Carol, that's not fair. Carol says, just to make you salivate, I'm making 3 cheeses toasted sangers to dip into my piping hot homemade tomato soup. Gruyere, Jarlsberg and Red Leicester. Oh, wow. That's very good. Oh, you're right. You have pained me. All right. Sorry, Phil, says Annette from Perth. Some Australians have no sense of opera music. That's true. Anyway, we're moving on here. Andrew's in Smithton. I'll come to you in a sec. What about Jeff from Jalora? G'day, Jeff.
2: Evening, Philip.
0: Evening. We're in a category called singers. Question number 4. The Hofner 500/1 violin bass is the trademark instrument of which musician?
2: Yeah, anyone I can think of that would be Nigel Kennedy.
0: Not Nigel Kennedy. No.
2: Oh, well.
0: Sorry.
2: Oh, well.
0: Sorry, no, not Nigel Kennedy. I know what everyone's doing here. Where are we? Andrew from Smithton. Hello, Andrew.
3: Come up.
0: Hello.
3: How are you going?
0: Yeah, good. Question number 4, singers. The Hofner 501 violin bass is the trademark instrument of which musician?
3: Trademark instrument. I have no idea.
0: No, that's okay. Good.
3: So
0: thanks, Andrew.
3: Taco Tuesday.
0: Taco Tuesday. Okay. Nothing wrong with a taco. Leck in Borough. Hello, Leck.
4: No, I'm in Geelong.
0: Oh, when you, oh, what do you go back home to Borough? Leck, what happened?
4: No, I'm in Geelong. I've travelled all the way here for to see old friends and stuff from stuff. And, flew from Adelaide yesterday to Melbourne and took the train from Geelong to Geelong. Sorry, Philip,
0: there
4: I was
0: go.
4: Half asleep.
0: Well,
4: I didn't think I was going to get on.
0: You're on, Leck. What do you reckon? What do you reckon? Now, the Hofner 501 violin bass is the trademark instrument of which musician?
4: Repeat the question.
0: The Hofner 501 violin bass is the trademark instrument of which musician?
4: Oh, it couldn't be, Julian Lloyd Webber.
0: No, not Mr. Lloyd Webber.
4: I know it's not.
0: Thank you, Leck.
4: Thank you. From
0: see ya. Bye. Thank you very much. Ray in the Bay, thank you. Shelley in Yanchep's got it. No, it's Susan from Monterey. No, it's not André Rieu. We've had that. Bucky's got the right answer. Yes, Mel in Perth, recently recovered, has got the right answer. So is Barry from Balnarring. What about Dave from St. Arno? G'day, Dave.
5: G'day, Phil. How are you?
0: Pretty good.
5: That's good.
0: The Hofner 500/1 violin bass is the trademark instrument of?
5: It's a lovely shaped guitar, and it's Paul McCartney.
0: It is Paul McCartney. It is a lovely shaped guitar, the violin shaped bass. Correct.

0: Yes, very good, Dave. Excellent.
1: Beautiful
0: yes.
1: sound to it too, isn't it?
0: Amazing, amazing, yes. Yeah. Everyone got hung up on violins, and that's why we're off with Nigel Kennedy and, and André Rieu. But it's in the reminiscent shape of a violin, but it's a bass guitar. Yeah. It's a bass guitar. Yep. Mm.
1: Very much so.
0: Okay, Duke. Question number five. We're in singers. You can stay there, otherwise you can move anywhere else. Also a suspect in Cluedo, TV finales, Répondez en français, s'il vous plaît, or environmental disasters.
1: I'll go the environmental disasters, I think.
0: Question number five. By what name is the Vladimir Ilyich Lenin nuclear power plant better known, Dave?
1: Chernobyl.
0: It would be, yes.
1: Mm.
0: Yes. It's known as Chernobyl.
2: In an unprecedented step, the Kremlin acknowledged there'd been an accident, but only after Scandinavian scientists had picked up high radiation levels. A statement from the Soviet Council of Ministers was read on television, a sign of the degree of Moscow's concern. Diplomats speculated that the mention of casualties could indicate a high death toll. The Soviet news agency TASS said one of the reactors at Chernobyl, north of Kiev, had been damaged. But there are no details of how serious the accident was.
0: Yeah, did you ever see the TV series about it called Chernobyl, Dave?
1: No, I didn't. But I used to do a lot of reading on it and look up YouTube things and that, and just listening to those sort of news reports, that really sort of old, what you just played there, it sends shivers up my spine because I can still remember it when I was at primary school happening. It was 1986, so year seven at high school.
0: Yeah,
1: so.
0: If you ever get a chance, check it out. The TV series, which is a dramatisation of the events, is fantastic, and it follows exactly what happened.
1: Yeah, might have to do that.
0: My texter says, oh joy, the government's setting up a committee to work out how to control AI. Probably have the committee formed by the time AI runs the government. Boom, boom. Hey, what do you want to do to question six? You can stay with environmental disasters if you like.
1: Yeah, we'll see what we can do with disasters.
0: 1984's Bhopal disaster was a major gas leak accident in which country?
1: India.
0: Yes, it was. It was in India.
3: The fires of mass cremations had burned throughout the night as the pools of smoke hung heavily over the stricken city. Pile upon pile of ashes showed the enormity of this tragedy. Over 1,000 bodies had already been burned or buried, and still more came. For a third morning, these children had awoken to find no mother, no father, no family. Now they were just numbers in a nightmare. Their lives rested on the relief workers and their handouts. Though finding sufficient food and water not contaminated by the gas had added to the problems.
0: Yeah, it was just an appalling thing.
1: And to go through the slums as well, they'll never know how many people actually were killed with it. It was awful.
0: They will never know. No, exactly.
1: Yep.
0: No. By Texas says, those old style news clips are so interesting. Someone should make a game show with them. See, there's only some people listening who know what that reference is. One of them is me. 1-300-800-222 is the number. Thank you for whoever sent that text in. You don't say who you are. It sounds like bobsled, but it may not be. Question number seven. Okay, staying with environmental disasters.
1: Yes, please.
0: Formerly, it was the fourth largest inland body of water in the world. But which inland sea has shrunk by 90% since the 1960s due to the Soviet-era agricultural irrigation practices?
1: Okay, inland sea, Soviet... So it's not the one I'm thinking of. So I'm going to take a punt. Black Sea.
0: Not the Black Sea. Thanks
1: Dave.
0: Much, see you, mate. Thank you. No, it's not the Black Sea. All righty. Trev from Surface Paradise. G'day, Trev.
4: Hello, Philip.
0: Hello, hello. Question number seven. We're up to environmental disasters. Formerly the fourth largest inland body of water in the world, which inland sea has shrunk by 90%? Since the 1960s, due to Soviet-era agricultural irrigation practices?
4: Well, the only thing I think of is a sea that is actually a lake, but my answer, and this is the only one I've got, is the Caspian Sea.
0: It's not the Caspian. No, thank you, Trev. It's not the Caspian Sea either. Ben from Baden. Hello, Ben. G'day, Ben.
5: G'day.
0: Question seven we're up to, Ben. Environmental disasters, formerly the fourth largest inland body of water in the world. Which inland sea has shrunk by nearly 90% since the 1960s due to Soviet-era irrigation practice?
5: Sorry, Phil. Got nothing.
0: Got nothing?
5: Would you like some trivia about the Hofner Base while I'm chatting?
0: Yeah, why not?
5: So Paul McCartney got one stolen in 1972 and he was reunited with it in 2023.
0: I know he got one stolen. Where did he get it back from?
5: They had a newspaper campaign and then it was sort of sitting in an attic in someone's house somewhere and the homeowner identified it and the base was reunited with Paul McCartney.
0: Gee, that's a pretty amazing story.
5: Yeah.
0: Very nice, honest person.
5: Yeah, I don't know the background of how possession of it, but if you just Google Paul McCartney, the lost base, you'll...
0: We don't Google here on the Mighty Challenge, Ben, as you know.
5: No, Ben,
0: I'm with you. I'm just saying, yeah. That's a nice story. Thank you. All right. See ya. Bye.
5: Bye.
0: Yeah, Michael from Freshwater. Hello, Michael.
6: Hey, that was quick.
0: Yeah, I know. Can happen. Can happen when you're talking about inland seas, which have shrunk by 90%. So if people are willing to answer the question.
6: All right. So is that is the question, isn't it?
0: Formerly, it was the fourth largest inland body of water in the world. Which inland sea has shrunk by 90% since the 1960s due to Soviet-era irrigation practices?
6: One of two. So having the...
0: It's not the Black Sea. It's not the Caspian Sea.
6: Oh, there you go. It's that was the two that I was thinking it would be. I think I'm dead in the water now. Oh, no, it's not.
0: Well, there's no water to be dead in. That's the problem here.
6: Oh, this is the problem. Yeah, no, I've seen some photos of it. It's terrible. No, it's not... It's like Omega, but it's not Omega.
0: No. Sorry, Michael. Thanks, mate. Bye-bye. No, that is not correct either. Lachlan from Preston. Hi, Lachlan.
7: Hi, Phil. How are you going?
0: Pretty good. What sea are we after here?
7: Look, I called to have a go at Macca's Base. My geography's not great. I can think of, is the Black Sea?
0: No, we've had the Black Sea. It's not the Black Sea.
7: Ah.
0: Not the Black Sea, not the Caspian Sea.
7: No, sorry, Phil.
0: No,
7: I don't think I could name another one.
0: Sorry. Yeah. No worries. Thanks, Lachlan. We'll move on. Louis from Cowandilla. G'day, Louis.
8: Yeah, g'day.
0: Question seven. Formerly the fourth largest inland body of water in the world, which inland sea shrunk by 90% since the 1960s due to irrigation practice in the Soviet era?
8: Thinking it's the Aral Sea.
0: The what?
8: Aral
0: Sea. I'm just going to move on here. Dave from Perth. G'day, Dave. Hi, Dave. Hi, Dave. Hello. No, we can't find. All right, let's try Mario from Lanier. Hi, Mario.
9: Hello.
0: Formerly the fourth largest inland body of water in the world, which inland sea shrunk by 90% since the 1960s?

0: 60s.
1: Yeah, the Aral Sea.
0: That's it. The Aral Sea, correct, yeah. The Aral Sea is the one I was after. Very good. Yeah, no, it's a complete tragedy. There's a whole lots of dreadful photographs of, you know, stranded boats and docks and all
1: that's
0: sorts.
1: That's right, yeah.
0: Question number 8. We're in environmental disasters, but you could move if you like.
1: We'll stay here. I've got one, so I'll go for another one.
0: Question number 8. In which year was the Fukushima nuclear disaster?
1: Okay. I'm not going to get this. Around 2013.
0: No, not 2013. Sorry.
1: No, I'm close.
0: Thanks, Mario. Bye. Bye-bye. Karen from Altona. Hi, Karen.
2: Hello.
0: What year was the Fukushima nuclear disaster?
2: Oh, gosh, it was a while back. Going back to early, I think it was early 2011.
0: 2011 is correct.
3: One of the biggest earthquakes ever recorded has hit Japan. It triggered a tsunami washing away everything in its path.
4: It felt like the end of the world. I didn't know they were going to be headed for a meltdown in less than 24 hours.
5: The country was in complete chaos, and they have the situation at the Fukushima nuclear power plant.
0: Yes, dreadful. All right, question number 9. We're one left in environmental disasters, otherwise you could move to singers, TV finales. Also a suspect in Cluedo or a répondez en français, s'il vous plaît.
2: I'll try the French one, répondez
0: en français, s'il vous plaît. Question number 9. Which 1969 duet between Serge Gainsbourg and Jane Birkin was banned in several countries because of its racy content?
2: I have heard this before. Let me think. I'm not sure of the title, but I'll say, no, that's a French ABBA one. I've got to say, Voulez-vous coucher avec moi?
0: Thank you, Karen. Right. So, not tonight. Thank you. Bye-bye. 1-300-800-222. Ian from Warimba. Hello, Ian.
6: Thanks, Phil. No, Renwick High's French was pretty crap, so I've got no idea.
0: Thanks, mate. Bye-bye. See you later. All righty, 1-300-800-222. All of a sudden, answers have evaporated on me. We're in répondez en français, s'il vous plaît. Don't worry, we're over the Aral Sea. The Aral Sea has been and gone, right? So give me a call, 1-300-800-222. Which 1969... duet between Serge Gainsbourg and Jane Birkin was banned in several countries because of its racy content. Hmm? Pat from The Point, correct. Chris from Forest Lodge, no, that's not right. Susie, correct, yes. Alan in Cumnock, correct. Mick in Falconbridge says, Phil, I can't remember the title of that song, but it's gross. Okay. Well, yes, in the ears of some, I guess. Steve from Tokenwall. G'day, Steve.
7: Oh, g'day, Phil.
0: What was it called?
7: Well, it was a husband and wife team, actually. I think it was Je T'aime.
0: That's it. Je T'aime. Correct, yeah. Yes.
7: Yeah, it was his wife that was doing the noises.
0: It was sung in a very breathy way, and there was some, yes, noises as well, Steve. That's
7: yeah,
0: true.
7: I heard the story, yeah, mm. Yeah.
0: Question number 10, répondez en français, s'il vous plaît. Otherwise, you could move.
7: Tu s'appelles, je m'appelle Etienne. Well, let's go with the français.
0: Staying with the français? Okay.
7: I'll give it a crack.
0: What is the embarrassing French phrase meaning false step?
7: Sacre bleu?
0: Not sacre bleu, no. Not sacre bleu. Tanya from Nairn says, I think the RLC has improved significantly in long

0: along its northern Kazakhstan coast. Due to improved irrigation practices along there, more needs to be done, but there is some good news. Yeah, well, a long, long, long way to go. That's true. Sam from Harvey. Hello, Sam. G'day, Sam.
1: Hello, Philip. Philip, how you are?
0: I'm going pretty well.
1: Good, yeah.
0: We're in Répondez en Français, s'il vous plaît. Sam, what do you reckon? Look, up to question 10 here. What's the embarrassing French phrase meaning false step?
1: I'm sorry, Philip, I wouldn't have a clue.
0: No good. All right, Sam, thank you. Helen from Bendigo. Hi, Helen. Hello.
2: Que répondez à la mot français. Is it faux pas?
0: Correct. What's the embarrassing French phrase meaning false step? It is faux pas. We're in a category called répondez en français, s'il vous plaît. Question number 11. You can stay here if you wish.
2: I might try the environmental disaster. I think we have one more in that.
0: We did. Yes, we did have one more environmental disaster.
2: You know, the Aral Sea, it affected both Turkey and
0: Kazakhstan,
2: and the harvesting of the beluga caviar. It is a massive environmental catastrophe.
0: Oh, no, it's horrible. Yeah, it's terrible. I mean, I'm sure you would, people listening would remember, recall seeing the pictures
2: horrifying.
0: Hundreds of boats just lying on this dust box.
2: And all of the people, you know, affected all around us.
0: Dreadful. Question number 11. We're up to one left in environmental disasters. Following the publication of Rachel Carson's book Silent Spring, which insecticide was banned in America in 1972 and declared illegal in Australia in 1987?
2: Yeah, that took a long time, didn't they? I think it was DDT, Dildrin.
0: Yes, correct, DDT, yeah. I know. They did take an awful long time to get here, didn't they?
2: We always take an awful long time.
0: We are doing the same in so many things.
2: We've got a new one, which Paraquat or whatever it is now.
0: Yes, that's right. That's correct.
3: This is one of the nation's bestsellers. Up to now, 500,000 copies have been sold, and Silent Spring has been called the most controversial book of the year.
4: Rachel Carson's push to limit the use of powerful pesticides like DDT helped spark the American environmental movement.
5: Rachel Carson is one of those rare individuals who brought about change in all of our lives.
0: Yes, no, you're quite right. You're right about paraquat. I was hearing a story about that the other day. Helen's been banned, I think, 50 countries. Including in China. We don't normally think as being very at the forefront of these things. But it's still allowed here, according to the regulator here. There's an association with Parkinson's disease, as
2: these
0: I recall.
2: These things are a mystery to me, yeah.
0: Yeah. All righty, question 12. Now, that's it for our environmental disasters. So we're up to question number 12. We've got singers. We've got two left there. Plenty in also a suspect in Cluedo. Plenty in TV finales. We've got two left in Répondez en Français.
2: Oh, it's a hard choice. I might go for the singers. I don't know. Yep.
0: I don't know.
2: I don't know. It's a game.
0: Question number 12. You've got the point here, Helen. That's it. Question 12. 1991's Love and Kisses was the debut album from which Australian singer?
2: Oh, 1991. Debut album. I think it's a little bit late. No, but I'm going to go for Kylie.
0: What's your answer again, Helen?
2: Kylie Minogue.
0: Not Kylie Minogue. No. Sorry. Thanks, Helen. no, it's not Kylie Minogue. Rachel from Kilmore. Hi, Rachel.
6: Hello. Hi there.

0: Oh. 1991's Love and Kisses was the debut album from which Australian singer, not Kylie Minogue.
1: I'm working my brain, trying to think. 91. Oh, I can't think of anybody. I'm sorry, I can't think of anyone.
0: No good?
1: No.
0: Thanks, Rachel. Not Kylie Minogue. Keith from Zippy Downs. Hi, Keith.
2: Oh, good evening, Phil.
0: Hi.
2: I'm a friend.

0: Evening, Phil.
1: Hi.
0: I'm afraid I have not the faintest idea. My French is better than my 1991 songs. So I'll pass it on to the next one. But thank you for a good program.
1: No worries, Keith. Thank you. Okay. I don't help people, as I know. Or maybe I have helped people. I don't know. Have I? Lance from Geraldton. Hi, Lance.
2: How you going, Phil?
1: Pretty good.
2: Just before I'll try and answer that, that's your Tim. I was about a 13-year-old in Perth at the time. And this one, all the teenagers had your own trannies.
1: Yeah, yeah.
2: And it always amazed me. It was played on air down there for, I think, quite a few weeks, and then suddenly someone must have realised what it was all about and then banned it after the fact.
1: And not before thousands of 13-year-old boys. Well, that's right, we're getting off on it, I presume. Yeah.
2: And, of course, I think also, just quickly, I think Abigail released a version of it.
1: Oh, did she? Oh, well, sure. She should have. You're right.
2: Yes, there was. I feel the people backing up. And would that answer be you after Kate Sobrano?
1: It's not Kate Sobrano, no. Sorry, okay, Lance. Bye-bye, mate. Thank you. No, it's not Kylie Minogue. Love and Kisses was the debut album from which Australian singer in 1991. Lozzie and Huntley's got it. Frankie in the Netherlands says it's Kylie Mole. No, it's not. No. Lozzie's got it, yeah. Angela in Tamworth has got the right answer. Greg from Liverpool as well has got the right answer. Come on, help us out here. 1991's Love and Kisses was the debut album from which Australian singer? It wasn't Kylie Minogue. Who was it? 1-300-800-222. There are lines free. Grab one. And tell me the answer. Maria has got the right answer. Sue in Bellevue Heights, correct? Yes. Sue's picked it up. Donna in Adelaide has got the right answer. Someone must know this. Help me. 1-300-800-222. 1991's Love and Kisses was the debut album from which Australian singer? Aaron from North Queensland. Hi, Aaron.
3: G'day.
1: Hi. Who are we after?
3: Danny Minogue.
1: Correct. It's not Kylie. It's Danny Minogue. Yes.
4: My least favourite word is reinvention. Pivot, I think we all started using during COVID. But I feel like I just love being creative and I love expression. And wherever I can push myself to learn more or try something, I just love it. I love it.
1: Jason says, by the way, that of Je T'aime, I recall Abigail's version was even more breathless. Maybe. Aaron, question number 13. What do you want to do here? We're in singers. We've got one left, if you like.
3: Yeah, stay in singers.
1: Which American female singer released a fragrance for women called M, that is the letter M, back in 2007. American female singer. Released a fragrance for women called M.
3: Lady Gaga.
1: Not Lady Gaga, no. Not Lady Gaga. Gail from Wollongong. Hi, Gail.
5: Could it be Madonna?
1: You're on the right track, but it's not Madonna, no. No, it's not Madonna, but you are on the right track. Tara's in the truck. You'll know the answer to this, Tara. Hi.
6: How are you, Phil?
1: Pretty good. Which American female singer released a fragrance for women called M back in 2007?
6: Oh, what did that look? I'll just have a guess. Katy Perry?
1: No, not Katy Perry. No, Madonna was on the right track. Angela from Tamworth. Hi, Angela.
7: How you going?
1: Pretty good.
7: That's good.
1: What are we after?
7: Oh, I'm going to go Mariah Carey.
1: Correct, yes. Not Madonna, but Mariah Carey would work, yes.

0: Yes. All right. Question 14. So we've got three categories left. Also a suspect in Cluedo, TV finales, a répondez en français, s'il vous plaît. Angela.
1: I'll go to Cluedo.
0: Also a suspect in Cluedo. Which colour links the disease Streptococcus pyogenes, a novel by Nathaniel Hawthorne, and one of Robin Hood's Merry Men? Which colour links all three of those? Also a suspect in Cluedo is the category. You've got a fair bit of info here, Angela.
1: I reckon. Can you just read it again?
0: Yeah. The category is also a suspect in Cluedo, right?
1: Yeah.
0: Which colour, so I'm after a colour, links the disease Streptococcus pyogenes, a novel by Nathaniel Hawthorne, and one of Robin Hood's Merry Men?
1: Scarlet.
0: Correct. Very good. Yes, you got there. Because it's scarlet fever, Streptococcus pyogenes.
1: Yep.
0: The Scarlet Letter is the novel, and Will Scarlet is one of Robin Hood's Merry Men. And Scarlet, of course, is also a suspect in Cluedo.
1: Yes.
0: Phew. Question 15. We can stay here if you like, or if you're exhausted, you can move
1: on. I'll go on. Keep the Cluedo.
0: All right. Question number 15. Which condiment is made from the seeds of the Sinapis alba, Brassica juncea, or Rhamphospermum nigrum plants?
1: That'll be mustard.
0: Correct. Colonel Mustard.
1: Yes.
0: Also a suspect in Cluedo. Question 16. You've got these down pat, Angela.
1: Yes, well, it's one of my favourite games.
0: Oh, I see.
1: As a child.
0: Oh, yeah, really? You don't play games as an adult?
1: Oh, yeah, occasionally.
0: I love them, but I've...
1: take it away with the kids in the caravan, so it comes out probably once a year.
0: Yeah, good. I love it when my kids are around because they're the only ones who play. Because, I mean, my wife won't play games, not in that sense, you know. So...
1: No.
0: But I love them. I'll play anything. Question 16. Also a suspect in Cluedo. Fireworks typically use barium salt to produce what colour of sparks?
1: Peacock.
0: Not blue. Peacock, no.
1: Oh.
0: Thank you. I know where you're going, Angela, but no, that's not correct. Matt from Lemon Tree Passage. Hi, Matt.
2: Yeah, good day.
0: Question 16 we're up to. Fireworks typically use barium salt to produce what colour sparks?
2: Is this in the category about Mr. Mustard?
0: Called also a suspect in Cluedo.
2: Okay. Now, before I answer, can I just please quickly say that today's Wordle word is very obscure and people may find it very annoying. Okay.
0: Oh, okay.
2: Yep. I've just.
0: What's your streak at the moment, Matt?
2: Only four or something because I got stymied the other day.
0: Oh, okay.
2: But you know that's a question of averaging. But yeah, it's just today's one. I did end up cheating.
0: Matt.
2: Well, only because.
0: No, that's okay.
2: I looked at it when, and I'm glad I did because I would have been wasting my time if I was trying to get it because the word is not a word I have ever heard of.
0: Oh.
2: So I'm quite annoyed.
0: Yep. Yeah, actually, in Wordle, that is a bit annoying, actually.
2: It's meant to be common.
0: It's meant to be a word that everyone's heard of. Yeah, that's right.
2: Yeah, yeah.
0: Question 16. Also a suspect in Cluedo.
2: I'll just guess white.
0: No, it's not white.
2: Okay.
0: Thanks, Matt. No. Bye. No, it's not white. It's Luke in Brisbane. Hi, Luke.
3: Hey, Phil.
0: Also a suspect in Cluedo. Fireworks typically use barium salt to produce what colour sparks?
3: I've never played Cluedo, so I'll have to put that on the list of things to...
0: No, it's not white.
2: Okay.
0: Thanks, Matt. No. Bye. No, it's not white. It's Luke in Brisbane. Hi, Luke.
3: Hey, Phil.
0: Also a suspect in Cluedo. Fireworks typically use barium salt to produce what colour sparks?
3: I've never played Cluedo, so I'll have to put that on the list of things to do. Red?
0: Not red. No.
3: Okay.
0: No, we've had Scarlet, haven't we? So that's not going to work for us. What about Rod's on the road? G'day, Rod.
4: Hi, Phil.
0: How are you? Question 16, Rod. What do you reckon?
4: I really have no idea, so I'm going to say green.
0: Correct. Very good. Fireworks typically use barium salt to produce what colour sparks? Green. And green is also a suspect in Cluedo. Question 17. Rod.
4: So yeah, may as well stay here and bomb out in this category.
0: Question 17. Damson, green gage and satsuma are varieties of which fruit?
4: Plum.
0: What's that?
4: A plum.
0: Yes, correct. Plum. Plum. Of course, plum is a suspect in Cluedo as well. Question number 18, also a suspect in Cluedo. Rod, last one. According to theatrical tradition, it is bad luck to carry the feathers of which bird on stage?
4: I think this might have been given inadvertently earlier. I'm going to say the peacock.
0: Correct. Very good. Yes. Yes, Peacock also a suspect in Cluedo. All right, nice work. That's it for Cluedo Clues, Rod. And you've gone pretty well here. 1, 2, and 3. Good. Okay, you've got TV finales or répondez en français, s'il vous plaît. 5, 6, 7 questions left.
4: Not really fancy in either of them, so I'll take the TV one, please.
0: TV finales. The finale of Mad Men implies that Don Draper created a famous ad for what brand featuring the song I'd Like to Teach the World to Sing?
4: Yeah, like I said, I wasn't fancy in either category. And I'm probably the only person in the country who's never watched an episode of Mad Men.
0: Oh, okay. Yeah.
4: Never watched a minute of the show.
0: No worries, Rod. Thanks, mate. See ya.
4: Okay, bye-bye.
0: Thank you. Yeah, no, it's... there's lots of shows I haven't watched, but I have watched that show. It's a terrific show, by the way, if you've never seen it. Mad Men, if you're looking for something to watch. It's got a lot of episodes, I seem to recall. Chris on the Sunshine Coast. Hi, Chris.
5: Good evening, Phil. I couldn't really get into Mad Men, but anyway.
0: No? Yeah, it was one of those things that if you're either, but I find that with most series, if I'm not, when Lee Marr was telling me that I should get into some cooking show called The Bear. I watched about 3 episodes of it and I just couldn't bear it. I couldn't bear it.
5: Pardon the pun?
0: Pardon the pun, yeah. Those American shouty shows where people just shout at each other all the time?
5: Yeah.
0: Know. There seems to be
5: there's an NRL footy show like that on the Murdoch network. I turn around 360 when I had enough of it. Opinions about how to sell certain Murdoch papers. Anyway, we'll move along from that.
0: Chris, what do you really think? Okay. The finale of Mad Men implies Don Draper created the famous ad for what brand featuring the song I'd Like to Teach the World to Sing?
5: I thought that song might have been with Coca-Cola.
0: That my answer would be correct.
6: I'd like to

0: Yes, that's the finale of Mad Men. Which, have you watched the show, Chris?
1: No, I tried to. I think the lead actor was a very good actor that
0: played Don Draper. What's his name?
1: He was also, I think, in Fargo.
0: I think that's
1: right. One of the mini seasons, and he played a bad man, but he was a really good character. He's been in a few shows, I think.
0: Yeah. Chris, John Hamm, that's his name, John Hamm, yeah. Chris, I'll put you on hold, mate, but we'll come back to you because we've only got 1, 2, 3, 4, 5, 6 left. But we do have a news bulletin to attend to as well. All right, thank you for everyone who texted in John Hamm, who played Don Draper in Mad Men. That's true. All right, news now.
2: When experts speak,
3: you want to be planning for outages like this to prevent things like this from happening.
2: When it needs to be discussed,
4: there's been a seismic shift in our understanding of vulnerability and victimisation of young people online.
5: It's on 702 ABC Sydney.
6: ABC News with David Rollins. A new Office of AI will be established as part of the federal government's new national framework to regulate artificial intelligence. As Harry Buttenshaw reports, it's among a raft of measures set to be announced in a keynote speech by the Prime Minister on Wednesday.
7: The Office of AI will manage the development of artificial intelligence standards, which will seek to balance the need to attract investment with the regulation of the powerful technology. Mr. Albanese says the office will be set up to ensure a coordinated approach across government departments. In the speech, the Prime Minister is also expected to address concerns about the impacts of AI on jobs, data centre developments and copyright protections. He's also set to outline how AI can be harnessed in a way that benefits the country economically.
6: A senior fellow at a leading American naval strategy think tank says that President Donald Trump's announcement of a 20% toll on traffic through the Strait of Hormuz is confounding. On Monday, Trump declared the US would become the guardian of the Strait, exacting 20% in reimbursement for all cargo through it. Iran says the Strait is closed in light of recent US strikes. Ian Rowby, president of Auxilium Worldwide and senior fellow at the Center for Maritime Strategy, says the announcement demonstrates that the president is not being advised by people with expertise on naval shipping.
8: There's no way you could come to a 20% toll on the value of a cargo and think that anyone would be willing to pay it. It's just ludicrous from a business standpoint. So it's a very strange announcement.
6: Officials in Gaza say an Israeli strike and gunfire has killed at least 9 Palestinians, including a 10-year-old boy and a senior Hamas police officer. Health officials say the deaths add to a toll of more than 1,100 Palestinians killed by Israeli attacks since an October ceasefire between Israel and Hamas took effect. The truce halted major fighting but has failed to stop sporadic violence. 4 Israeli soldiers have been killed by militants in Gaza over the same period. Polish Prime Minister Donald Tusk says Poland will host military exercises with French and British troops in the autumn so they can be prepared to ensure security for Ukraine and the region. He said he had discussed the situation with NATO Secretary General Mark Rutte and Ukrainian President Volodymyr Zelensky while describing Russia's stance as rigid. Mr. Tusk says it seems very unlikely that peace in Ukraine would be reached soon, and he expected Russia to extend the conflict at least until the winter.
7: Yesterday's coalition deliberations focused on one key topic: how to practically ensure security for Ukraine and the region after a possible peace or at least a ceasefire. And crucially, it's our joint decision that the first exercises involving French and British troops will take place in Poland this autumn.
6: The World Health Organization says the true number of Ebola cases in Congo is at least double and possibly 4 times the official tally. The WHO says intensified efforts are needed to detect and isolate patients after cases spread this week to 2 new provinces. The Global Health Agency has received about 40% of its $165 million appeal to tackle the Bundibugyo outbreak, for which there is no proven treatment or vaccine at this stage. Federal Treasurer Jim Chalmers says a cut to the tobacco excise is not the answer to Australia's growing black market in illegal

0: cigarettes. Josh Duggan has the story.
1: The Tasmanian government is calling for the Commonwealth to cut the tobacco excise, saying price is pushing smokers to buy from the black market. Police Minister Felix Ellis has called the excise a failure and says illicit tobacco sales are fuelling organised crime. Federal Treasurer Jim Chalmers says there's no simple solution when it comes to tackling illicit tobacco, but he argues the answer isn't a tax cut for big tobacco. He says funding for compliance and enforcement to crack down on tobacco has been boosted by more than $365 million.
0: And the BBC has warned that its current funding model is not sustainable to fund its public broadcasting mission. In its annual report, the public broadcaster highlighted the gap between the number of users it has and those who pay for its services. The organisation, which was thrown into chaos or crisis last year over accusations of bias, which prompted US President Donald Trump to sue it, will need to negotiate a new funding settlement with the government before the current one expires at the end of 2027.
2: Hamish McDonald.
3: We've got a really interesting story about seeds and the sound of rain. 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

0: Yes, well, hello, and how are you? Philip Clark with you on ABC Radio. This is Nightlife, and we're into the last hour of the program. Very good to be with you as well. It's, where are we? 1:06 Eastern. It's 11:06 in WA, South Australia and the Territory, 24-1. Just about 4 hours to go before France take on Spain, hey, in the World Cup final, if you're staying up. Look, I'll put you to sleep in this hour, all right, then you can wake up again in 4 hours' time and watch the game. France v Spain, 5 a.m. That's 5 a.m. Eastern, okay? England and Argentina, 5 a.m. tomorrow, Thursday. 1-300-800-222 is the number. We're cleaning up the challenge and then into our issues of the day. Thanks for the texts, by the way. A couple of Mel in Perth says, no, you must stick with the bear. It's character-driven and beautiful. We just finished the series tonight. Okay. Well, yeah, Mel, yeah, maybe I'll get back to it. I don't know. Somebody else says the bear has some shouty stuff, but it's also got some slow and quiet moments. Chris and Sandy Bay, I treasure the three box sets of Madman, but I must say the Australian-produced Newsreader, set in the later era but of media office politics, was also very good. Yeah, it was. It was excellent, actually. I watched the Newsreader. Maybe that's part of our issue of the day tonight too, isn't it? What's the best series ever? 1-300-800-222. All right. In the meantime, we've got to finish up this.
1: The Mighty Challenge.
0: Not many to go here. 1, 2, 3, 4, 5, 6 left. Chris from the Sunshine Coast was up on deck. G'day, Chris.
2: Six to go is not many. Come on, Phil, please. I got one in a row.
0: I know, but that wasn't bad. Having a good, you know, long shot at Coca-Cola.
2: Well, you could stay there.
0: If your French is any good, you could go with Répondez en français, s'il vous plaît.
2: My French is so good, I'm going to stay with TV.
0: Okay, question number 20. The ring cycle, where Arthur and Deirdre end up getting back together, is the finale of which classic Australian sitcom?
2: Arthur and Deirdre get back together in Australian sitcom. The ring cycle, Arthur and Deirdre. Can I say The Capture on ABC? It's a BBC show. I think series 3's just come out. I've binged 1 and 2. I haven't finished series 2.
0: The Capture?
2: The Capture. Very good. It's about AI. Not AI. CCTV and AI. And it was... First one was made in 2019.
0: Oh, yeah, I've heard about this show. Apparently it's really good, isn't it?
2: Yeah, if you're watching it in, you know, 2019, thinking 2019, where it is, say, it says we're going, we're here. Yeah. Okay, let me have a guess. An Australian series.
0: Chris, we'll have to go. Thank you, mate. 1-300-800-222 is the number. Kingsley in Adelaide. Hello, Kingsley.
3: Yeah, hello, Philip. Switching my speaker off. Producer told me to switch my speaker off,
0: yeah.
3: But I can't hear you very well with my speaker off.
0: Oh, okay.
3: So it's off now.
0: That's all right. Well, you can leave it on if you can't hear us, Kingsley. That's all right.
3: I can hear you, but barely.
0: Oh, well, then put your speaker back on then.
3: Okay. Thank you. That's better.
0: Question 20. The ring cycle where Arthur and Deirdre end up getting back together is the finale of which classic Australian sitcom?
3: Well, the only sitcom I know that has an Arthur in is Mother and Son.
0: Correct.
4: There's nothing wrong with her. She just can't bear the thought that I might want to do something with my life. I'm supposed to be her slave with no interest in life except feeding her and wiping her and putting her to bed. I just hope she can't hear this. Well, I hope she can. If I want to get married to Deirdre again, I will, and she won't stop me.
5: Married?
4: Oh, I know. Well, talk about getting married again. At least start to talk about getting married again. I thought tonight that we might start to think about starting to talk about getting married again.
5: I might have taken my wedding ring off my finger, but I've worn it around my neck ever since.
6: That's what I do, see? Then, when I'm doing the washing, it won't go down the sink.
4: Mum!
6: What?
4: You found your ring.
6: Where?
4: It's on a string around your neck.
6: Good boy, Robbie!
0: Mother and Son.
3: I loved Mother and Son.
0: It was great, wasn't it?
3: Yeah, one of the greatest shows on TV.
0: Yeah, it was. Ruth Cracknell, hey? Question 21. All right, we've got three left in TV finales and two left in Répondez en Français.
3: We'll go with the TV finales.
0: TV finales. In the final episode, in the final episode of Doctor Who to date, Nudi Gatwa regenerated into which British actress who had previously played one of the Doctor's companions?
3: No, I wasn't a Doctor Who fan. I did watch it from time to time. I like Peter Capaldi. I like Tom Baker. But no, I'm not a Doctor Who fan.
0: No good. All righty. See ya. Good night, see ya, mate. Bye-bye. Betty from Dapto. Hi, Bet.
7: Hello, Phil.
0: How you doing? All right?
7: Yeah, pretty good.
0: Are you a Doctor Who fan?
7: No. Sorry. I can't. I was just a couple of days ago, I was thinking about Mother and Son when she went to the funeral and all the oranges fell down on top of the casket. Do you remember that?
0: That's right. Oh, it's funny.
7: It was a great show.
0: It was one of those shows that was made by her, though, don't you reckon, Ruth Cracknell?
7: Yes. And
0: Gary McDonald, yeah.
7: Indeed, yes. And a lot of the old ones, even Keeping Up Appearances, you used to always get a laugh out of it somewhere along the way, but I don't think they have very many good shows like that now.
0: Yeah, I don't know, Betty. There's a few around. I mean, the trouble is you need, these days you need subscriptions to streaming services and things like that to get at them. You know, just because on free-to-air telly, there's not so much anymore. I agree with you. Yeah.
7: Well, my eyesight's not good enough much to watch TV, but I'm very happy with my radio, and I have a lot of music, a lot of discs, tapes, and things. And my life's pretty good, Phil.
0: Good on it. You're on your bet. That's great. Now, if you don't know, do you know anything about Doctor Who? Not really.
7: No, I don't. I'm sorry.
0: Okay, no worries.
7: Lovely to talk to you.
0: You too, Betty. You too, Betty.
7: I've known a few answers tonight, but not enough.
0: Regards to Adrian and to Fred.
7: Thank you. And it always amazes me, the cleverness of the people who ring up for your show. They're just amazing, aren't they?
0: I know. I agree. I agree, Betty. I agree. I'm in awe too. See ya.
7: Bye, Phil.
0: Bye, Bet. See ya. Yes,

0: Betty should check out Schitt's Creek. Yeah, that wasn't a bad show. That's true. Pamela in Carlton. Hi, Pamela.
1: Morning, Phil.
0: Are you a Doctor Who fan?
1: No. In fact, when it first started, when I was a child, a very little child, I was terrified by it because I thought it was all real. I used to hide behind the couch.
0: Exterminate.
1: Exactly.
0: In the final episode of Doctor Who to date, Nakuti Gatwa regenerates into which British actress who had previously played one of the Doctor's companions?
1: I have no idea. Thank you, Phil.
0: Thanks, Pamela. Bye-bye.
1: Bye-bye.
0: See ya. Someone can win from here. 1, 2, 3, 4, 5 left. Joe from Ridgehaven. Hi, Joe.
2: Oh, hello.
0: You're a Doctor Who fan?
2: Yeah, I am. Would it be Billy Piper?
0: Correct, it is. It's Billy Piper. Very good. All right, we've got 4 left here, Joe. This is within your capabilities. Ooh, Harry in the Bay said that mother and son, mother and the son were so much like my mother and me, the show could have been called Harry and Fran. Yes. Gavin and Glee, best series ever, 6 Feet Under, Babylon, Berlin and Breaking Bad. Yeah, well, I'd put Breaking Bad in there, that's for sure. That's for sure. We might talk about this, you know, issues of the day. Now, Joe, question 22. We've got 2 left in TV finales, 2 left in Répondez en Français, s'il vous plaît.
2: Let's stick with TV.
0: TV finales. The last episode of which US sitcom was set on the 31st of December,
2: 1979.
0: The last episode of which US sitcom was set on the 31st of December, 1979.
2: Would it be Frasier?
0: Not Frasier. No. Sorry, Joe. Thank you, mate. No, it's not Frasier. Chris in the Southern Water says, hey, Phil, hey, Betty, the listeners who text in are reasonably clever too. Oh, yeah, of course. Of course. Chris from Baronia, no, it's not MASH. Sandra from Perth, yes, correct. Just remember, there are always clues. There are usually clues in the questions of the Mighty Challenge, all right? Question 22, the last episode of which US sitcom was set on the 31st of December, 1979. Annette, correct. Paul from Plainlands, correct. 1-300-800-222. Someone help me here. We need an answer. The last episode of which US sitcom was set on the 31st of December, 1979. Greg from Wonthaggi says, by the way, Phil, I tried watching the remake of Mother and Son, but was spoiled by Ruth Cracknell and Gary McDonald. That's true. I don't think the remake really worked, did it? I don't think so. I don't want to be unkind about it, but I don't think so. 1-300-800-222. Who knows the answer to this? We're in TV finales. The last episode of which US sitcom was set on the 31st of December, 1979. Uh-huh. Any suggestions? Baronia from Adelaide, correct. Anne's correct. Yes. Michael in Brisbane, correct. Someone give me a call and tell me. We're up to question 22. There's only 4 left. 2 questions in TV finales. 2 questions in Répondez en Français, s'il vous plaît. Help me out here. All right. The last episode of which US sitcom was set on the 31st of December, 1979.
3: Hi.
0: What do you reckon?
3: That 70s show.
0: It would be that 70s show, yes. The last episode of which was broadcast on the 31st of December, 1979.

0: Yes, That 70s Show.
1: Never watched it, but I've heard of the title and I thought, you know, the clue is in there.
0: That's the clue. The clue is in the question, yeah. Exactly. All right, we've got one left in TV finales. Otherwise, it's Répondez en Français, Civil Play. What do you want to do?
1: TV finales.
0: TV finales. Quote, you've shared their lives, their hopes and their dreams. Tonight, bid a fond farewell to the family all Australia has loved, was a tagline used to advertise the last episode of which soapy?
1: Oh, you got me there. I never got home in time from work to watch soapy. So, good. Okay, Phil, thanks a lot.
0: No good.
1: Mate.
0: All right, Dusty, thank you. Michael in Perth. Hi, Michael.
2: Yeah, hi.
0: Hi. You've shared their lives, their hopes and their dreams. Tonight, bid a fond farewell to the family all Australia has loved, was a tagline used to advertise the last episode of which soap opera?
2: I thought it was MASH, but it was in 1979, is that right?
0: No, it's not MASH, no. Sorry, mate, no, not MASH. Spiro, hello, Spiro.
3: How you going, mate?
0: Pretty good. Question 23...
3: Yep.
0: You've shared their lives, their hopes and their dreams. Tonight, bid a fond farewell to the family all Australia has loved.
3: Now, the family that Australia loves, I'm trying to think of the title name, but I can see it was Gary McDonald. What was it called? I've forgotten now. Mother and Son.
0: No, not Mother and Son. Sorry, mate. No, it's not Mother and Son. Jim from Seaford. G'day, Jim.
4: Good morning, Phil.
0: Morning. What's the soapy we want here?
4: A soap, did you say?
0: Yeah. You've shared their lives, their hopes and their dreams. Tonight, bid a fond farewell to the family all Australia has loved, was a tagline used to advertise the very last episode of which soap opera?
4: Would that be the Sullivans?
0: Correct, it would be.

0: Yes, the Sullivans. Very good. All right, there's only two questions left here. Jim, you can clean up here. They're both in Répondez en français, s'il vous plaît.
1: Uh-oh.
0: Quote, people everywhere, a sense of expectation hanging in the air, are the opening lyrics of which ABBA song?
1: Well, I was a huge ABBA fan when I was like 6 or 7 years of age.
0: Yes. Répondez en français, s'il vous plaît, is the category.
1: Not coming to me, Phil. Fernando?
0: Not Fernando. No. Sorry, mate. No, not Fernando. Morris in Launceston. G'day, Morris.
2: How are you, Phil?
0: Pretty good. People everywhere, a sense of expectation hanging in the air. Are the opening lyrics of which ABBA song? We're in a category called Répondez en français.
2: I've got no idea, but I'll have a crack at Xanadu.
0: Aha, not Xanadu. Nope, not Xanadu. Mo, g'day, Mo.
3: Oh, greetings, Phil.
0: What do you reckon?
3: I was ringing up for the O'Sullivans.
0: Oh, yeah.
3: I love that show.
0: Yes, it was. Yes, well, it was an institution, wasn't it? Now, this one is, well, if you're a fan, you need to be a fan of ABBA, probably. People everywhere, a sense of expectation hanging in the air, are the opening lyrics of which ABBA song? Répondez en français is the category.
3: Voulez-vous?
0: That's the one we're after. That's the one, Mo.

0: vous répondez en français, s'il vous plaît. Mo, you've got yourself here. Can you get yourself out and up? Question 25, and to win and the magnet is yours. It's been a bit of a struggle tonight. Répondez en français, s'il vous plaît, is the category. Which French word for appetizers translates literally as outside the work? French word for appetizers translates literally as outside the work?
1: Outside the word.
0: Outside no, work. Work, not word.
1: Appetizers.
0: French word for appetizers.
1: I know this. No. I'm having a
0: it's gone.
1: Spot.
0: It's gone, Mo.
1: See ya.
0: Bye. Mary in Lena Valley in Hobart. G'day, Mary.
2: Hello, Phil.
0: Hi. Which French word for appetizers translates literally as outside the work?
2: Well, this is probably terribly wrong, but is it hors d'oeuvre?
0: Oh, of course it is. Oh, that is really a Bradbury you've done tonight, Mary. That's very good.
2: Sure is.
0: Excellent work. All right. Yes, hors d'oeuvre literally means outside the work. But it is the correct answer to question 25, and that means you are the winner. Mary,
2: yes.
0: I'll put you on hold and we'll get some details from you. Okay?
2: Thank you. Thank you so much, Phil.
0: Bye-bye. Good night. See ya. Good night to you too. Paul from Planland says, La Finger Food. It ought to be La Finger Food. Baroni from Adelaide had hors d'oeuvre. Caraman from Malambimbi had the aperitif. Frank from Mount Evelyn says, what about horses d'oeuvres? Yes, the classic horses d'oeuvres. That's true. Nate from Club Ormo had the hors d'oeuvres as well. Nice work, everyone. Took us a while, but we got there.
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0: Baz says we were forced to watch the Sullivans in Wagga because we only had one channel. Hated it, says Baz. Oh, dear. Yes, all right. Okay, the issues of the day coming up. Look, plenty of things to talk about. Resolve a new, well, there were two different polls out today showing that a growing majority of Australians are okay with house prices falling. Is that what you think about it? Interested to get your view. And there's a interesting report around today saying that if they restricted access for wealthy people to four things, this childcare subsidy, parental paid leave, aged care and pensions, they could save up to $21 billion a year. A lot of money, isn't it? Middle-age welfare. Do people really hate it or not? What do you think? 1-300-800-222. Also, maybe you want to tell me what the best TV series ever. We've been talking a bit about that too, haven't we? Or you might have something else you would like to talk about. Let's do that. We've got plenty of time to do it in the next half hour or so. Here's Tom Petty.

0: Yeah, the great Tom Petty from 1989 and Free Fallin'. Good stuff. All right, issues of the day.
1: Issue of the day.
0: Yeah, there's plenty of things around. I wonder what you might want to raise something as well. These two polls out today showing a growing majority of Australians are okay with house prices falling is interesting. Another issue floating around today was a new report by the relatively new think tank Policy Institute Australia, which reckons you could save $21 billion a year by curbing access to just four big programs for well-off taxpayers. Childcare, parental paid leave, aged care and some pensions. You'd save $21 billion. The report gives an example of a retired couple with a $5 million house who are allowed to qualify for the full age pension of almost $50,000 a year. Meanwhile, the neighbours next door who are renting with $1.5 million super get nothing. Yeah, well, that's the rules, isn't it? 1-300-800-222. You might like to talk about that. Paul from Esperance. G'day, Paul. Wants to talk about the internet and AI and all that. G'day, Paul.
2: Yeah, g'day, Phil. Just before I say that, I'll say g'day to Ron.
0: Yep.
2: To Craig, to Jimmy, to Heather, to Tara, to Simon, to Ned, to Bando, Figgy and Bouncer and Monarch and Mulaney.
0: Anybody you don't know? Anybody you don't know, Paul?
2: Well, that's just people who ring up my life that drive trucks, mate.
0: I know that.
2: I could say to heaps, mate, but none of them ring up, so...

0: always want me to shout out to them, they got to ring up if they want to get shouted out.
1: Yeah, well, tell them to ring up. Yeah, tell them to ring up, Paul. Exactly. Yeah.
0: I'll tell them, Phil. Don't worry, but none of them ring up. and Rod, that base two of us didn't watch that show. On invasive AI or internet, whatever you want.
1: Yeah.
0: I don't do any internet. I hate it. Absolutely hate it. I refuse. If someone tries to show me a Facebook page, I look away.
1: How do you get by not looking at the internet ever, Paul? How do you do it?
0: There's a bloke called Phil Clark and a few other people that keep me well informed.
1: Oh, well, that's true. Yeah, that's true.
0: And a few other people on RN and so forth.
1: Yep.
0: The other day, I unplugged my phone from the charger, and on the lock screen came up this thing, and I read it. It was a news flash type thing from one of the apps that I've never opened, and I read it through, and I said loudly to myself, that's a load of SH1T. So I reread it. The first line was good, but from the rest of it, it had completely changed sides. So I think that leads into what your guest was talking about earlier about TV's listening and scraping and what have you.
1: Yeah. Yep. Yeah. Well, Paul, I wish you luck in avoiding this for the rest of the time on this great planet, Paul. But I reckon you'll be lucky.
0: But mate, with me not wanting to touch it, it still interferes in my life.
1: Yeah.
0: But I avoid it. I don't personally use it, mate.
1: Okay.
0: Google nothing. I don't engage with it. I hate tech completely, mate. I even hope this bloody tech and his stupid rotten. Yeah, Eurotrash that I'm driving. Believe me, I hate it.
1: Hang on, how do you work the navigator in the truck, Paul?
0: Are you swearing at me, Phil?
1: No.
0: I don't use them, mate. There's a MacBook in the back. If I think I'm going to get lost, there's a MacBook in the back somewhere. I haven't used it for a long time. I have been doing this job for 40 years, Phil.
1: So you reckon, yeah, I know, you reckon you know your way around. That's fair enough.
0: I reckon I might.
1: Righto, mate. Good to talk, Paul.
0: Yeah.
1: Thanks, mate.
0: 250,000 k's a year, Bill. I might know a bit.
1: I think you might know your way around. It's true. See you, Paul. Yeah. Thanks, mate. Bye-bye. Yes. The Truckies of Australia, of which he is one. Rod's is another one. Rod's on the road too. G'day, Rod.
2: G'day, Bill. G'day, Paul. G'day, Tara. Ziggy and Bouncer and the old fella up there. Queensland, Phil from up at Sufferers Purgatory. I wanted to talk about Mr. Chalmers and his tax on everything except your dreams at the moment.
1: Go on.
2: And he doesn't want to cut the tobacco excise, because obviously because he needs the $8 billion a year, or sorry, $16 billion a year in excise again. But instead, he's going to pour $1 million a day into the enforcement of tobacco.
1: It does sound like a dog chasing its tail, this thing, doesn't it? The government's created the problem not deliberately, obviously, but they have created the problem, and you know, here we are now spending money.
2: When Kevin Rudd brought the idea in 2007, I'm sure he had the best of intentions. And I thought, yeah, well, it's a good idea. But the problem was it was always going to get hijacked.
1: Well, they just let it get too high, didn't they? Isn't that the point, do you think?
2: Well, put it this way, Phil. Back in the 20 cigarettes these days, is $50 a packet.
1: Yeah, I know. It's ridiculous.
2: 30 of that $50 is the tax.
1: Yeah.
2: The excise.
1: I know.
2: So you're paying I think it's the only product in the country that we pay 150% tax on.
1: Yeah.
2: Well,
1: we've been tremendously successful, haven't we, Rod, in curbing the use of other illegal drugs. Gee, we've been successful. It's been such a triumph, hasn't it? The fact that there's no meth getting into the country, there's no cocaine getting into, no speed. No LSD, nothing, you know, like it's been terrific.
2: You've only got to go back in history and have a look at the turn of the 19th century.
1: Yeah.
2: From the 19th into the 20th. In the United States, you used to be able to buy morphine, a tincture of morphine, at the local drugstore.
1: Yes.
2: Right? You used to be able to get it here.
1: If the kids wouldn't sleep, you could buy a bottle of laudanum and stick it into them. That's right. That's right.
2: Right.
1: Which was opium. Yep. Yep.
2: So we stopped doing that because of the fact that we didn't want to endanger people's health and everything. So we stopped doing that, and of course that drove the drug underground, didn't it? So, so then 20-odd years later, the Yanks had this brilliant idea to cut out alcohol and decided they were going to live in the Wowser state. That worked.
1: That was successful. That was really successful.
2: We all know how much roaring success Prohibition was. You know, somebody once said, I don't know exactly who it was, but he said, if we don't learn from history, we're surely
1: just... I think there's not a person in Australia who doesn't know that smoking's bad for you. There are some people who smoke, and they always will. And if they're not going to buy the government's highly taxed legal cigarettes, they'll buy these illegal things. Yeah.
2: They'll buy the illegal ones.
1: Yeah.
2: So the simple fact that... Plus, there's also another side to that coin. The government around the country, various state governments around the country, also have one particular department of their public services that is designed to never, ever meet its target. And that's the quit department. Because the moment it succeeds in stopping everybody in that state from smoking, every one of those people working in are out of a job.
1: Oh, no, that's very unfair, Rod, because then they'll move on, you know, to the quit meth. Or, you know...
2: Yeah, it's been the quit department in Victoria, to my knowledge...
1: This is the thing. Meth is... I'm not saying that alcohol... I'm not saying that smoking is a good thing. Everyone knows it's bad, right? We all know it's bad. But, I mean, meth is a really, really bad drug, right? It's seriously bad. Because, it just makes people go nuts. And... leads to death and injury of all kinds. You know, like, I mean, okay, I don't ring me up and lecture me about smoking. I know that. But if we can't stop a really dangerous, drug with a very bad reputation like meth, what chance are we going to stopping fags?
2: Well, yeah, and then you have these things called safe injecting rooms that the government owns and supervises.
1: Mm.
2: And, you can just willingly walk in there and get your shot of meth.
1: Yep.
2: Shoot it into your arm or you shot heroin. We're funding the drug war from both sides. So let's be a little bit pragmatic and say, well, look, we want to stop the illegal tobacco from coming into the country. Maybe it is an idea. It is an idea to pull our heads out of our collective backsides for half a minute.
1: Robin's rung up to say hi to Rod, the nightlife policy officer. See you, Rod. Thanks, mate. Bye bye. Now you make I think some valid points which we've made before in the program too about the whole tobacco tax roundabout. Everyone knows smoking's bad. We want to stop people smoking. We raised the price of cigarettes, but then they got to such a point that people said, "I'm not going to pay that. I'll buy the illegal ones." And it's a problem that I don't see any easy solution to, because you're not going to be able to police your way out of it. Look what's happened every time we've tried to do that to anything else. 1-300-800-222. Well, I don't know. That would be my observation. Mark from Darwin. G'day, Mark.
3: Yeah, g'day, mate. How are you?
1: I'm all right, yeah.
3: I want to talk about this digital ID that the government just passed.
1: Oh, yeah, what's this?
3: In Parliament.
1: Oh yeah, so, what's this? Am I up to date on this one? I don't know, Mark. What is it? What's happened?
3: So they just passed a bill in Parliament,
1: in federal Parliament. Yeah.
3: Yep. To implement digital ID.
1: I'm not aware of this, but yeah. Go on.
3: Everyone that deals with the government, like everyone on.
1: Yeah.
3: Every medical and everything. So they've got digital ID now.
1: Yeah.
3: Everything you buy, spend, every bank account, they'll know how much money you make. The government says it's for safety.
1: Hang on. What is this? I mean, what is this digital ID, Mark? I mean, you mean everyone's got one now?
3: Everyone will be transferring to digital ID for your driver's license, your rego, your phone, your rent.
1: Well, your driver's license is on digital now.
3: But it's all connected. 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All your bank accounts, when you with your money, you just use your digital.

0: but 10 times more surveillance.
1: You're really sure
0: everywhere
1: that...
0: you go, every plane you jump on, every bus you jump on, every train you take, every fuel stop you stop at, they'll know it's you.
1: Every cigarette, you every cigarette you smoke, Mark.
0: Yeah, every illegal cigarette where you use your bank account.
1: Oh, I
0: haven't. Every beer you have.
1: Okay. Well, Mark, thank you, mate, but I haven't heard of this. You're saying that everyone's got to get a number or a card or something, like, a bit like a Medicare. Is it a bit like your Medicare? Is it a bit like your Medicare card? Is it?
0: Yeah.
1: Oh, okay.
0: It passed in Parliament today. All the experts, they ignored them. All the safety people that were against it, they ignored them. There was
1: are
0: no.
1: Are you sure it's compulsory? Are you sure it's compulsory, Mark?
0: It is now. It's just passed.
1: Okay.
0: It'll be implemented at the end of the month.
1: All right, Mark, I'll tell you what. We'll do some, we'll better have a look and find out about this. Anybody else know anything about this? Bucky doesn't agree. The voluntary digital ID Act was passed in 2024. Yes, I haven't heard about this. 1-300-800-222. I mean, there would be a problem if it was passed in Parliament today because, as we know, Parliament is not sitting. There is no Parliament today. So it can't have passed the Parliament today and it can't be in operation by the end of the month if that's the case. Steve says some callers should get off Facebook and get some sleep. No. I'm not aware of a mandatory digital ID, but anyway, and certainly didn't pass Parliament today. Mark from Port Pirie, hello.
2: Yeah, hi, Phil.
1: Hi.
2: Yeah, Phil, I want to talk about, I mean, I know you'd be talking about your favourite TV
1: show. Yeah.
2: And my favourite TV show was Breaking Bad.
1: Breaking Bad was a fantastic show, wasn't it? Yeah, I mean, I remember starting off watching that, thinking, come on, what's this going to be about? Some bloke, you know, has a career making drugs. But actually, it's really fantastic, isn't it? It's really fantastic.
2: I think it was, and to me, it was the best TV show ever.
1: It's not the best one, I reckon, Mark. I reckon the best one, have you watched The Sopranos?
2: Oh, yeah, I watched that. Yeah, I didn't mind it. And what do you feel? Another show I really like, I think I only finished in January this year, Stranger Things.
1: Stranger Things? Oh, I haven't seen that, yeah.
2: Oh, that was good. That was a good show there.
1: Yeah. Okay. Mm. Yeah, interesting.
2: I came in.
1: All right. Thanks, Mark. Good on you.
2: Yeah.
1: See ya. Bye-bye. 1-300-800-222 is the number. My texter says maybe Albo has gone all Trump and signed it into existence. I don't think so. Mr. Albanese is the Prime Minister, is delivering a big speech on AI today. I think that's what he is doing. Jim from Townsville says, yes, Parliament's on a winter break and doesn't resume until August. I'm not sure what Mark is smoking there. No, well, that's true. Well, he may be referring to something else, but certainly there is no Parliament today. So, as Beck and Frio says, the federal Parliament's in winter recess. So it's a bit hard to pass any of what he's talking about. That's right. But do you remember? Well, I certainly remember all the controversy about the Australia card. That was back in the Hawke government, wasn't it? Back in the early 1980s, I think, wasn't it? When there was a proposal for an Australia card, which would be a sort of a national ID card, which would be used for things like benefits and ID, applying for passports, all that sort of thing. But it fell over because of a constitutional problem, which was identified, and there was controversy about it at the time, but it's never really been revived, although in a sense, it's been supplanted by a whole lot of things. Thank you, Lynn the Queenslander. Is that it? Lynn the Queenslander's saying, oh, the Digital ID Act. This is an act of 2024.

0: four. But getting a digital ID, it remains strictly voluntary. It's not mandatory at all. The legislation established the Australian Competition and Consumer Commission as a digital ID regulator to oversee a safe, secure system for verifying identities online, which might actually be useful. Sally from Ingleburn. G'day, Sal.
1: Mate, g'day. If any government does this, they would literally be setting all of us up to be hacked, like hacked totally and utterly, if all our information was in the one place, as that previous guy said, with a digital ID. You could get, your account can get,
0: but no
1: brain within seconds.
0: Yeah, I know, but I mean, no one's sensibly suggesting that people's bank accounts would be linked to a government ID card. Yeah,
1: that's
0: I don't think he's right about that, Sally.
1: But I'm just saying, if any government implements this, all they'll be doing is setting all of us up, literally, for a fall, a big almighty fall, because everything will be centralised in the one place and scammers drain your account within seconds.
0: Yeah, well, that's right. But that's not going to happen. I mean,
1: I hope not.
0: No bank would agree to be part of a system like that. imagine the dramas it's going to cause for them.
1: Yeah, well, the banks are a law unto themselves.
0: Well, that's true.
1: You know, they've been deregulated, but that's just beside the point. The whole idea is beyond ludicrous.
0: Yep. Okay. All right, Sally. Thank you. 1-300-800-222. Chris says Phil, he's got his facts wrong. To deal with the government re-health matters, they still will allow postal on paper from a contact as an alternative to electronic communications. They're making allowances for people who have no MyGov, MyHealth digital accounts. Oh, okay. Yeah. Robert says, Phil, the census is on this year. One will have to provide all one's details. Yeah, the census, that's in August, actually. The National Australian Census is on. But that's a very useful, good thing, isn't it, the census? I think we should all participate in that, find out who's doing what and what sort of, you know, plans could be made for all sorts of things, this and that. Peter from Rolling Stone. G'day, Pete.
2: Yes, good morning. Just two things I've heard of which sound similar and may be a link is they're going to now allow digital processing at the airport
0: rather than having to fill out that stupid orange card. Yeah.
2: Yeah, yeah. So that could be a link somewhere there that they're going to gradually introduce.
0: Yeah.
2: But one going the opposite way, now we have these Medicare emergency centres or medical centres, they were trying to get that all patients had to physically sign before they could go in. But of course, a lot of patients aren't in the position to sign. And this is where the other parties sort of said, well, you can't do that because that sort of if they've got a carer with them, the whole reason is that the carer's doing what they can't or trying to assist. And so there's two different arms of government to do two different things. One saying we've got to go back to writing and signing personally, and the other saying we'll give it up. So there's always something happening.
0: Yeah, well, that's true. Look, I mean, you know, some form of digital access to government benefits and all that sort of stuff is useful because it stops fraud. I mean, it's a bit like the tax file number, isn't it? Everyone who works and submits a tax return has got a tax file number, and that tax file number is a useful tool. I don't think it's not pinching money out of your bank account.
2: And we don't have to gather all the pages together before we go down to our accountant anymore either because everything's been sent to him, hasn't it? So, like you say, there's a degree that's already, they know where we work, they know what we get. That's no worries then. Thank you.
0: All right. Thanks, Peter. See you later. John of Coburg says, Phil, George Orwell got it wrong. He never would have thought we'd be happy to pay for the cameras and that we'd only get upset if we thought nobody was watching. Oh, dear, that's true. All our data's on our phones and bank and license and Face ID, et cetera. It's already happened. Yeah, well, this is what I was saying earlier to Peter Marks about the concerns about privacy. But I wonder these days whether there are the same concerns about privacy because of social media. People seem happy to post all the details about themselves and pictures of their family and, you know, what they've been doing, etc., knowing that all those posts are no longer theirs. They belong then to an international, to a multinational company. People don't seem to care. So I doubt whether people value privacy these days so much as they used to. I wouldn't have thought. All right, thanks anyway.
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0: We've got news coming up and Trev to follow. Here's Nancy to get us up there.

0: Yeah, well, I'll tell you what, whose boots are going to be walking over you very shortly? Trev. Hello, Trevor.
1: I don't know if I'll walk all over anybody.
0: Oh, you don't have any boots anyway. You always go around barefooted.
1: No, that's true. Although I have been wearing boots a little bit lately.
0: Oh, thank heavens.
1: Well, not thank heavens.
0: Whatever
1: I don't
0: think
1: like
0: about
1: it.
0: You, I think if you're sitting on the edge of your bed pulling out, you know, bindies and splinters and...
1: That's my feet.
0: Before you can get into bed, you've got to get all this stuff out of your foot.
1: No, it's the thing, your feet get tough when you don't wear shoes for a long enough period of time.
0: Oh, yeah.
1: And so you don't get things in your feet for that reason.
0: Oh, okay.
1: You see?
0: Okay.
1: There is logic. We're not talking about that on the program today.
0: Yes.
1: What we will talk about, though, and this is a little bit later on in the program,
0: mm-hmm.
1: about why it is that when you go to bed and you're just getting ready to sleep and you're ready to sleep, your mind decides, oh, no, I need to think about all the problems that there are in the world and what we have to do tomorrow. And why it races and why it is that it's so difficult to get out of your head. So we're going to investigate that on the program today. And no doubt there are plenty of people awake at the moment who are dealing with exactly the same thing.
0: Mm. I know exactly what you mean about that. You lie there and think, oh, no, I forgot to do something.
1: Yeah. Oh, what are we going to do about that email and all of that sort of stuff? So we'll discuss. I don't know if we'll find an answer, but we'll talk about it.
0: All right, Trev. Good. Have a great show, Trev.
1: Thank you.
0: You and I will talk tomorrow. If you're getting up early, good luck with the soccer.
2: As news breaks.
3: We've extinguished that fire. However, a crime scene has been...

0: and declared the New South Wales Police are investigating.
1: When it needs to be discussed.
2: I never thought at 79 I'd be nearly homeless. Been a bit traumatic.
3: It's on 702 ABC Sydney.
4: ABC News with David Rollins. US President Donald Trump appears to have walked back his plans to impose a toll on ships transiting through the Strait of Hormuz, instead replacing it with trade and investment deals made by Gulf states. The apparent reversal comes just a day after Trump said the US would become the Strait's guardian, enacting a 20% tax on cargo through it. In a social media post, the president also repeated his claims that the Strait is open and that a US blockade on Iranian ships and ports will resume as previously announced. Meanwhile, Iranian state media says US strikes have continued near the Strait of Hormuz and the Iraqi border, causing shipping traffic in the strait to slow and oil prices to rise. The BBC's Barbara Platt-Usher has the details.
5: CENTCOM, or like the US military, has not commented on these reports in US media, but what they're saying in Iran is that the port city of Bushehr, which is the only place where the civilian nuclear power plant of Iran is hosted, has been hit, that there were four points in the city that were hit this morning. Then there are also reports in the Iranian media that there have been five explosions heard around the port city of Bandar Abbas, but the Americans have not said anything about daytime strikes, which I think would be a new development in this past week of back-and-forth strikes.
4: Prime Minister Anthony Albanese will use a keynote speech in Sydney today to lay out how his government plans to balance the regulation of AI with the powerful technology's economic benefits. Harry Buttenshaw has the story.
6: Concerns around AI's impact on jobs, safety, security and the environment have only been growing as the technology becomes more advanced. It's prompted Anthony Albanese's government to develop a national framework which the Prime Minister says will regulate AI while harnessing the benefits of the powerful and disruptive technology. Spearheading the strategy is the Office of AI, which Mr. Albanese says will help develop a more coordinated approach and bring together work already underway across government departments.
4: Federal opposition leader Angus Taylor has refused to rule out whether the Liberal and National Party would ever enter a coalition with One Nation, but has told 7:30 there's no plan for such a move. Last week, Mr. Taylor said a One Nation government would leave the country with an eternity of pain. But he told radio station 2GB in Sydney yesterday that he criticised the minor party with a heavy heart. Speaking to the ABC last night, Mr. Taylor said his focus is on beating Labor.
7: I want a coalition with the National Party, not just going into the next election, but post the next election in government. That's the plan. That is... There's no ambiguity about that.
4: Victorian public school workers will hold another 24-hour statewide strike next week. Sasha Payne reports.
8: Australian Education Union Victorian branch members have resolved to take further industrial action on the 23rd of July, which would see them walking off the job at hundreds of schools for the second time this year. Union members have also voted for a ban on unpaid overtime, unless agreement can be reached with the state government. Teachers and support staff last month went against their union's advice and rejected an offer of a 28 to 32% pay increase. They've been pushing for a 35% rise.
4: A Victorian government spokesperson says the proposed deal would have made Victorian teachers the best paid in the country and called for the union to drop the strike plans. The financial watchdog is trying to shut down a Sydney investment company accused of taking $17 million from 80 victims, including by promoting fake bonds. ASIC has initiated wind-up proceedings against Capital Guard in the New South Wales Supreme Court, claiming it has engaged in serious misconduct. New South Wales woman Gail McDonald from Wollongong, south of Sydney, invested $250,000 into the company at the end of last year.
9: Very, very stressful time for us because we're not actually rich. This was our sort of safeguard for our retirement that we didn't want to touch. We wanted to leave it there and funds that we might need as a backup.
4: Phone calls to Capital Guard went unanswered while emails bounced when the ABC tried to contact them. And a nearly 12-metre-long Tyrannosaurus Rex skeleton named Gus has sold for close to $72 million in New York, setting a new auction record for a dinosaur fossil. The mounted skeleton from the late Cretaceous period, about 67.

0: 7 million years ago had been estimated to sell for roughly $28 to $43 million. This is ABC News.
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5: And the time is 6 minutes past two, 6 minutes past midnight in Western Australia and 24 minutes to two in South Australia and in the Northern Territory. Adrian Dickens will join us a little later on the program. Today, well, as you know, when Adrian comes in, you're more than welcome to send photos in of jewellery for him to have a look at and to talk to you about. So if you want to do that, I'll give you a reminder in about, I'd say, half an hour's time, when to text in. So to send in those little pieces, send a photo of it, and it's great if you can talk to it as well. So think about that. We'll do that a little bit later. But if you've got any questions at all you would like to ask about jewellery, about how to reset it, how to look after it, about the sort of places that you can go to look for certain things. So anything about jewellery, Adrian would love to talk to you about it. So we'll do that in a little while. One of the things that we will talk about, though, is when you have everyday jewellery, so the jewellery that is just on your hands or on your neck and that you wear it every day, in comparison to the special jewellery that you've got, the going out jewellery, and how they differ more than that little bit. Is it more than just value? Do you not wear certain jewellery because it's too expensive to wear every day, so you only do it for special occasions? Or is it just a little bit showy and you think, that's not really for every day? So we'll talk about that as well as lots of other things. Later on, we will discuss why it is that our mind races when we get into bed. You're really tired. You're ready to go to sleep. You're on the couch and you're yawning. You go, I might go to bed now. And then you get in there and your mind decides to go, hang on, what are the things that you have to do tomorrow? What did you not do today? And have you really thought about the consequences if you do that? And you go, what? Why now? So we'll talk about that. As I said, we may not find an answer of how you deal with it, but we'll talk about why it happens. That a little bit later on. So there's so much to do. And to kick it off, we will play with five questions. Yes, five questions. If you want to answer the five questions, 1-300-800-222. If you want to text them through, you can do that on 0437-774-774. In recognition of the people that do like to text and answer questions, there is a theme associated with the questions. And so if you want to do the theme and you win the magnificent prize of being able to choose a song to play on the program, 0437-774-774. I'm going to play this song. It will give you a slight clue as to the theme. It could be in the name of the artiste performing the song. It could be in the song. And as we've discovered on many occasions, it might have something that's hidden in there. For example, yesterday, whereas we had Prime Minister's First Names, I played an AC/DC song. The lead singer of the song that was played was Bon Scott. So it was Scott Morrison. See, there's all the little links. Have a listen to this. Tell us the name of the artist performing the song, which will give you a little clue if you're having a go at the theme. 1-300-800-222 if you would like to come along and play. Have a listen to this. Who's singing this song?

0: There's the song.
1: Is Secret Love. Lots of people know that. Lots of people know that.
0: I'll tell you some of the people that know that. Carol from Craigieburn. What the phone has gone bonkers. Bernice knows who it is. Kate in MacArthur knows who it is. So many people. Others actually pointing out the movie that it's from. That's not, well, that's not a clue. Really, is that a clue? Well, maybe it is. No, that's not the theme, Chris, but a nice idea, I've got to say. Robin knows who's singing it. I wonder if Justin knows who's singing it. Hello, Justin.
2: G'day, Trevor. How are you on this beautiful Wednesday morning?
0: A delightful Wednesday, I'd like to say.
2: Oh, for sure, unless I was out fishing today, which I got caught in the rain.
0: That's no good. Did you catch a fish, though?
2: I did catch a fish, but it was a starfish.
0: That's not going to be much good to you, I've got to say. Now, do you know who's singing that particular tune?
2: I didn't get to hear all of it, so I'm just going to have a stab in the dark and say Gladys Knight?
0: Not Gladys Knight, but thank you. No. Jen, no, that's not the answer. I can understand where you get it from. Not the answer we're looking for. Robert. Hello, Robert.
3: Good morning, Crowler.
0: The song, please.
3: The song?
0: Yeah, who's singing that song?
3: Oh, babe. Again, a complete guess, I'd go Eartha Kitt.
0: Not Eartha Kitt. No, not Eartha Kitt. Thank you. No. What was Eartha Kitt's Santa Baby? That was one of her big songs, wasn't it? Eartha Kitt. Like Eartha Kitt. She was Catwoman in Batman. Eartha Kitt was. I'm pretty sure she was. Hello, Baronia.
4: Hey, Trevor. How are you?
0: Eartha Kitt was Catwoman in Batman, wasn't she?
4: Yes, she was. Early on.
0: Yeah, early on. It was was very early on, really, wasn't it? Who's singing that song?
4: I think it's Doris Day.
0: Oh, it is Doris Day. With Secret Love. Do you remember the film that it's from?
4: I think I once appeared in a production of Calamity Jane, back way, way back.
0: Lovely. Who did you play?
4: Oh, I was in the back line. I was dressed as a cowgirl and smiling.
0: Best place to be. No responsibility there and you get to be on stage.
4: That's
0: the one. Don't learn any lines. It's all good.
4: Yeah.
0: And so did you have to do sort of a dance with the hat on with your thumbs in your top of your pants?
4: No, we didn't get that corny, but dancing's not my strong point, so as I say, just keep smiling and they won't notice your feet.
0: Years ago when I was at Teachers College, we did a production of West Side Story.
4: Oh, yeah?
0: And that was very challenging for those of us that can't dance very well, Baronia.
4: That one's all about the dance. Oh,
0: that's exactly right. We had a very good choreographer who made us look quite good, even though we couldn't dance particularly well.
4: That's the one.
0: Now, because you sorted that out, that it is from Calamity Jane and it's Doris Day, we have five questions, singing Secret Love. We have a which question, a who question, a at question, a what question, and an if question.
4: Let's go for at.
0: You would like the at question?
4: Yeah.
0: At what time is Gil Pender picked up from the church steps in Paris and transported back in time to the 1920s? At what time is Gil Pender picked up from the church steps in Paris and transported back in time to the 1920s?
4: I don't know which one, what this is from, so I'll just have a stab at let's say dusk.
0: Not dusk, but it's a really good idea.
4: All right. Well, all best, Trev. I haven't called in much at this hour. Just before I go, I've got a bit of concern about you. You're leaving. It's the phrase "box of birds" just might fall out of use.
0: As long as Simon is there, Simon will call in and reintroduce it to no matter who is sitting in this chair.
4: I hope so. And shout out to Simon then.
0: Simon, the trouble is that sometimes he's in areas where he gets no reception and so he finds it a little bit more difficult. But I'm sure Francis Leach will be very keen to pick up on a box of birds.
4: I hope so. Anyway, all the best, Trevor.
0: Thank you. I appreciate it. Overnights on ABC Radio, 1300 800 222. This is the question. Is it a difficult question? Maybe. maybe. No Harry in the Bay, that's not the theme, but it's not bad. Hi, Eric. Interesting answer, and I'll tell you why it's an interesting answer a little bit later on. The question is, though, because if I say that's an interesting answer, it'll give an answer to a question that is yet to come. The question is, at what time is Gil Pender picked up from a church steps in Paris and transported back in time to the 1920s? Hello, Kylie.
5: Oh, hello, dear. Trev, many thanks for playing the song on the Monday. I really appreciated that.
0: Oh, that's okay.
5: Thanks, mate, yeah. Look, Trev, I think it might have been 1,400 hours.
0: Not at 1,400.
5: Thank you, Trev. See you soon.
0: Very specific, though, with the 1,400. I do like that. Thank you. Yes, Donald. That's very good. That's very good. I'm pretty sure you never played the Banana Splits TV show theme song. No, I haven't. I might have, though. Eric in Melbourne knows the answer. Nicely done. Lots of people still texting in Doris Day. Hello, Brenda. How are you?
6: Good.
0: How do you like this question, Brenda?
6: I don't, because I don't know anything about it.
0: That doesn't help a lot, does it?
6: No.
0: What I need, well, what you should do then is have a little guess. So the question is, at what time is Gil Pender picked up from a church steps in Paris and transported back in time to the 1920s? Have a guess.
6: I'll take a stab and say 3 o'clock.
0: Not at 3 o'clock. That's what Eric said. But it's not 3 o'clock.
6: Okay.
0: Thank you, Brenda.
6: Thank you.
0: No, it's not 3 o'clock. Yeah. Ah. Hello, Betty. How are you?
7: Hello, Trevor. How are you?
0: I'm pretty good.
7: That's good.
0: I was thinking about you because I saw a story or something about Bapto, but it doesn't matter. About Dapto, but I can't remember what it was, so it doesn't matter. Hey, Betty.
7: A story about Dapto. How's that?
0: I don't know what it was. There was something within, I don't know, it doesn't matter. I can't remember what it was. But, Betty, because I thought of you as soon as I saw Dapto. Hey, the question is this. At what time is Gil Pender picked up from the church steps in Paris and transported back in time to the 1920s?
7: I'll say 1 a.m.
0: 1 a.m. is the closest so far.
7: That's not much good.
0: No, it's not much good.
7: That's good.
0: I was thinking about you because I saw a story or something about Bapto, but it doesn't matter. About Dapto, but I can't remember what it was, so it doesn't matter. Hey, Betty.
7: A story about Dapto. How's that?
0: I don't know what it was. There was something within, I don't know, it doesn't matter. I can't remember what it was. But, Betty, because I thought of you as soon as I saw Dapto. Hey, the question is this. At what time is Gil Pender picked up from the church steps in Paris and transported back in time to the 1920s?
7: I'll say 1 a.m.
0: 1 a.m. is the closest so far.
7: That's not much good.
0: No, it's not much good. But it is good to have the closest.
7: Have you announced yet who's going to fill your place?
0: Yes, Francis Leach is the person that will be sitting in this chair when I'm here, maybe doing other things, but he's a lovely fellow, Betty. You'll like him.
7: I like him. I listened to him when you were away.
0: Yes.
7: Yes, he's really, really nice and he's really good.
0: He is. He's a great person to have, and I'm sure everyone will enjoy listening to him, as will I when I can't sleep, Betty.
7: So he's going to be the permanent bloke, is he?
0: Yes, he will be.
7: Oh, that's lovely.
0: Good.
7: Well, tell him, if you talk to him, that I'm happy that he's going to be doing that.
0: I certainly will, and he'll be pleased to hear that.
7: I spoke to him quite a few. He had a different quiz to you, and a couple of times I rang up on his quiz.
0: Oh, good. How did you go?
7: No good. But I'm used to that.
0: That doesn't matter as long as you enjoyed it.
7: I always ring Phil. Probably once a week, but I never can answer his questions. But I just like to say hello and, you know, he doesn't worry if you don't answer the question.
0: It doesn't matter. It's always good to have a chat, Betty.
7: Yes, of course it is.
0: Look after yourself. I'm sure I'll talk to you before I leave.
7: Yes, you will. That's for sure, Trevor.
0: Good on you. Thank you, Betty. 1-300-800-222. No, that's not the theme. John, it's a very good theme, but it's not the theme. Texy is saying, that's Doris Day, Jim from Glen Forest. He said, happy birthday, Caroline. It is her birthday. She generally asks for a Robbie Williams song on her birthday. In fact, she calls it Robbie Williams Day. So the question is, should we play Carolina song for her birthday? I don't know. Depends on how kind we are. Should we put it to a vote? No, that would be cruel. This is Overnights on ABC Radio, 1300 800 222.
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0: With all the wonderful work that Caroline does on, along with Deb on the Overnights Facebook site, we should play a Robbie Williams song for her birthday. Hello, Ted.
9: Oh, hello, Trevor. How are you doing?
0: Good, Ted. The question is this. At what time is Gil Pender picked up from church steps in Paris and transported back in time to the 1920s?
9: Is he picked up exactly midnight?
0: Exactly. And that's important, isn't it?
9: It's the movie's Midnight in Paris.
0: Yes, and it's right on the stroke of midnight.
9: Correct.
0: He gets picked up. I'm not very big on Woody Allen films, but I really like that film.
9: Yes, he gets mixed up with Ernest Hemingway and all sorts of people way back when.
0: Yeah, artists and all sorts of things. It's a lovely little film, we should call it.
9: I thought it was, yes.
0: Midnight in Paris. Have a little look. Now, we have a which question, a who question, a what question, and an if question.
9: Ooh, I'll try a who question.
0: A who question. It's the little snippet from a song. I could say that it's generous, the little snippet, but that would probably be a bit of a lie, Ted.
9: Mm-hmm.
0: And I'm not a liar. I just said little again. Anyway, have a listen to this. I'll play it again.

0: written for you. What song's that from?
1: Well, you've got me there. I really don't know.
0: It's a fairly recent one, this one. Well, for those of us who are perhaps a little older, when I say recent, it could be anything from 1990 through to today. However, it is a little more recent than on other occasions.
1: Well, if I had to guess, I'd say it was a Tom Petty song because he played one earlier on and sounded a bit like that. But
0: no, it's not a Tom Petty. It's but I do like Tom Petty songs. Thank you.
1: Okay.
0: Gotcha. Thank you. Robbie Williams, yes, except Let Me Entertain You. That's not a good song. There's an opinion sort of a thing there, isn't it? Because some people may say it's a lovely song. Other maybe say it's not a particularly good song. Jeff from Lake Taduri, I think it is. Look at all the people that know the answer to this. I'm feeling quite good about that now because I was a little concerned about whether or not people would know it. Have a listen. What song is that little snippet from, Bo?
2: G'day, Trev.
0: Now, this one, what do you reckon?
2: If I say it with conviction, will you tell me I'm right?
0: If you say what?
2: If I say it with conviction, will you tell me I'm right?
0: If you say it with conviction, I will. Well, I'll still tell you if you're wrong, but I'll be impressed if you say it with conviction.
2: It's definitely Jack and Diane.
0: No, it's not. You know when you were saying it with conviction, is that because you really meant it?
2: No, it's because I didn't have a bloody clue.
0: Oh, I see. But there is sort of... I'll play it again. I'm trying to make it sound good, Bo, as if you're close.
2: Just quickly before I go.
0: Yeah.
2: When Francis takes over, are you going to leave him a note telling him that shoes and socks are not allowed in the studio?
0: No, he's very aware of that. Somebody said that you should talk about smelly feet. If you don't wear shoes, Bo, you don't get smelly feet.
2: No, you don't sweat, so you don't smell.
0: That's right. And so you get beautiful, I was going to say, feet that smell like roses in spring. But that probably wouldn't be accurate.
2: You've got different roses in your garden than I have.
0: But no, it's not Jack and Diane. But I can sort of hear what you mean.
2: It was the first thing that it reminded me of. I didn't think it was, but oh well. I had a crack.
0: It's close enough. Thanks, Bo.
2: Thank you.
0: Bye-bye. No, that's not the theme, but thank you. Is it Noonie or Noonie in Cooey? No, that's not right. When you're on holidays, I couldn't wait. Darby. Hello, Darby. Or is it? Yeah, Darby. Hello, Darby.
3: Hey, mate, how you going?
0: Good, Darby. If I play this, what song do you think it's from?
3: Mate, that is 3 AM by Matchbox 20.
0: Very good. Was it too easy?
3: Oh, I love Matchbox 20, so as soon as it came on, I know that bloody tune.
0: It's a good song.
3: Ripper of a song.
0: Oh, you will hear it in its entirety in just a little while.
3: Ah, oh, perfect.
0: Now, we have a which question, a what question, and an if question.
3: We'll go
0: with
3: what, eh?
0: You go the what. What are flatmates John George... there's a comma in between those. What are the flatmates John, George, and later Annie trying to do when they share a house in Bristol?
3: They are trying to start their own business.
0: No, they're not. But I do like the way you said that with conviction as well. But sadly, it's not true.
3: No worries. Thank you.
0: Good on you. Catch you. Is the theme time period? No, that's not the theme, but it's not bad. We need to be more specific with a lot of the texts that are coming through as far as what the theme is. I haven't seen one so far that is correct, but we will look a little bit closer. I vote number one. For a birthday song for Caroline, says Ruby. Yeah, the chances are pretty good. Hi, Peter.
4: Oh, how are you going, Trevor?
0: Did you know it was Matchbox 20?
4: Yeah, I sure did.
0: Yeah. Maybe I made it too easy. I wasn't sure. So, obviously, it's pretty well known.
4: It's a great song. It's one of my favourites.
0: Well, then you will hear it later on. Now, we've moved on from there, though. So what are flatmates John, George, and later Annie trying to do when they share a house in Bristol?
4: Oh, I am absolutely.

0: You know, I didn't.
1: But you said that with conviction as well. That's good.
0: All right.
1: Yeah, mate. 1-3. Someone said it's a Counting Crows song. It does sound a little bit Counting Crows-y, if that's actually a phrase or a thing. It does sound a little bit like Counting Crows in some ways. It's not, but sort of. A few people sending me in the name of the program that I'm talking about, but that's, we want to know why. So the question is, though, what are flatmates George, John, and later Annie trying to do when they share a house in Bristol? 1-300-800-2-RIPPLE-2. Hello, Jason.
2: Hello.
1: Do you know what they're trying to do, Jace?
2: I don't. And when you were going through a list of names, I was thinking, is it going to be a literature question? I don't know. And I thought I had the other one, but that was wrong as well, the Matchbox 20.
1: Yeah, it doesn't matter.
2: John, George, and Annie.
1: So what are flatmates John, George, and later Annie trying to do when they share a house in Bristol?
2: So I guess I'll have a guess. What are they trying to do?
1: Yeah. These three particular flatmates. They're all very different and diverse.
2: The people are diverse?
1: Sort of, yeah.
2: What would you do in a flat? I'm trying to think. I'll take a guess and say make breakfast.
1: Not bake breakfast. They may make breakfast on occasions. But that's not the main thing that they're trying to do. No, Alan, you're close to the theme, I think. You're the closest so far, shall we say. If nobody gets closer, then that's pretty good. But I'll put you over there and I'll put you on hold and we'll see if anyone beats it. Anyway, 1-300-800-222, text us on 0437-774-774. The question is this: what are flatmates John, George, and Annie trying to do when they share a house in Bristol? There's something specific that all three of them are trying to do, and it's important to them to be able to succeed in doing this. 1-300-800-222, text 0437-774-774. Some nights your questions are easy. Some they're very hard. Well, it all comes down to if you know the answer, really. And unfortunately, which is a slight difficult problem, is that so far via text, nobody knows. If you know the answer to this, 1-300-800-222. Andrew in Canberra, you know what we're talking about. You know exactly what we're talking about. Thank you. Yes. Give us a ring and help us out. Just a reminder that Adrian Dickens will join us to take a look in just a little bit about jewellery. And we'll take a look at what's the daily jewellery that we wear. What do you wear every day? But if you've got special jewellery that is just put aside for special occasions, and why are they so important? And why do you not wear it during the day? Is it because it costs a lot of money or you just think it's a little bit flashy? Mind you, it's okay to be flashy. Hello, Vicky.
3: Hi. How are you going?
1: Do you know the answer to this question, Vicky?
3: I have no idea, but I'm thinking, what is it like to live with three people? And I have done that a few times.
1: Well, so have I. Many times, in fact.
3: It's quite difficult to get along with each other, so I'm thinking they were actually trying to get along.
1: They were trying to get along in some way, and if you keep listening, Vicky, you'll find out specifically in what way they're trying to get along. Because you are right in some ways, but it's not with each other.
3: Oh,
1: so keep listening because you'll find out why you're sort of right.
3: Okay.
1: But not right enough. Thank you, Vicky, but not right enough. That's the important thing. Not right enough. Hello, Gail.
4: Good morning.
1: They were trying to get along. In what way were they trying to get along, Gail?
4: If I'm... Right. they had disabilities and they were trying to prove with their disabilities that they could make the situation work.
1: That is a great answer. It's not right.
4: Because there was a show where they had adults with disabilities in a house. And I remember that show.
1: I would love to see the show. That's not what this one's about, but it's interesting when you say that, because if you, you could actually take that concept into what this show does, but it's not the right answer we're looking for today.
4: Well, thank you. Have a good night.
1: Good on you. Thank you. Yes, Chris from Kiwanis, that is the right answer. Thank you. Someone said psychiatrists and some doctors wear flashy jewelry, flaunting their wealth. It's not, I don't think it's necessarily a matter of flaunting your wealth because you wear flashy jewelry. I mean, if you earn and you have the ability to pay, it's okay to wear something that's nice if you want to. Hello, David.
5: Hi.
1: Do you know the answer to this, David?
5: I think it's trying to sow the family farm in the Upper Downs.
1: No, it's not. What's that from?
5: That's from a book. Yeah, I don't remember the name of the book, but Annie was the main character with it. 12-year-old girl trying to save the family farm.
1: Lovely story. It's not the one, though, so thank you.
5: Thank you.
1: Thank you. No. No, they weren't conspiring to get rid of a body. Thank you for that thought. No, it's not Kath and Kim. It's got nothing to do with them. Yes, Chris, from Kiwanis, that is exactly what we're looking for. Yes, whoever the text is that didn't leave their name. It's lovely if you can leave your name. Would be good. No, they're not trying to find a secret stairway, but no. Yes, Greg the truckie, that's what we want. See, there's so many people in here that know the answer. 1-300-800-222. Text this 0437-774-774. Did that sound bossy when I gave the number out there to try and encourage you to ring up if you know the answer? I'm being a bit bossy. 1-300-800-222. Text is on 0437-774-774. Still no one's got the theme. I'm a little surprised, I've got to say. A little surprised. No. What I'll do, while you're doing it, because I'm a little bit surprised that no one's called in with the answer to this, because so many people are doing it via text. Ring now, 1-300-800-222, text 0437-774-774. The question is this: what are flatmates John, George, and later Annie trying to do when they share a house in Bristol? 1-300-800-222. We need to get this so we can talk to Adrian Dickens in just a bit.

0: Matchbox 20 and 3 a.m., which I guess is another clue to what the theme is. Let's talk to Abdul and see if we can find an answer to this question. Hello, Abdul.
1: How you going, bro?
0: What are the flatmates John, George and later Annie trying to do when they share a house in Bristol?
1: My guess would be they're trying to save some money.
0: The what, sorry?
1: Trying to save some money?
0: No, they're not trying to make some money. They're not, no, they're... no, nothing to do with money, really. Hello, Jill.
2: Oh, hello, Trevor. I tried to get through earlier, but I sort of mucked things up about Doris Day. But that's nothing, you know, that's why I was called Jill. Jadil.
0: Now, tell me, do you know the answer to this?
2: No, but I think it might be this.
0: Yeah.
2: It's the two boys and a girl, isn't
0: yes.
2: it?
0: Mm-hmm.
2: Well, she's probably tired of going into the toilet and the seats were always up.
0: So she's trying to change their behaviour. No, that's not the answer, but thank you. John is with us as well this morning. Hello, John.
3: I think they're trying to be human, mate.
0: That's right. They're just trying to be human. Yeah. They're trying to fit in to society because one's a werewolf, one's a vampire, and the other one's a ghost.
4: The other's a ghost.
0: I love the fact that they moved into a house that there was a ghost in.
3: It was a beautiful ABC program.
0: It's what's it called? Something human?
3: Being human.
0: Being human. I haven't seen it, but apparently it's very good.
3: As opposed to humans being.
0: Yes. Now, thank you. So that's what they're trying to do. They're trying to fit in with society and be human. We have a which question and an if question.
3: Which, please.
0: Which song does Evelyn Draper frequently request on Dave Garner's late night radio program?
2: Play Misty for me.
0: Play Misty. Misty. Actually, Misty's not a bad song.
3: Because I've heard the seen the movie and heard the catch cry, I had to go and listen to it. And you're right, it's a lovely thing.
0: It is. Isn't it interesting? Because Play Misty for me, it gets lost a little bit because of the film. But when you actually, because the song is Misty, and it's a beautiful song, Misty. It's a scary film.
3: It's pretty dark.
0: The first film that actually made me terrified, and I had to hide in the back seat of the car because it was at the drive-in.
3: I'm never going back to Carmel by the Sea.
0: Now,
3: where the mayor runs around with a gun.
0: No. Now, the question is, John, are you ready?
3: Yep, I'm ready.
0: Last question. If heaven's holding a half moon shining just for us, where should we slip off to real soon and kick off a little dust? If heaven's holding a half moon shining just for us, where should we slip off to real soon and kick up a little dust?
3: Yeah, I'm going to kick myself in the pants. It's a song lyric, obviously, and I can't place it, but you're not going to give me a clue on the last question.
0: Probably not.
3: Got a bunch of callers there.
0: If heaven's holding a half moon shining just for us, where should we slip off to? If heaven's holding a half moon shining just for us, where should we slip off to real soon and kick up a little dust?

0: ironing just for us. Where should we slip off to real soon and kick up a little dust? 1-300-800-222 or text us on 0437-774-774.
1: It's where you live.
2: There's less chances of the beaches being closed because we're able to spot the sharks early and see whether they're a threat.
1: Everything Sydney.
2: They're calling themselves dry lifesavers because they don't have to get in the water, but they're saving people's lives.
1: 702 ABC Sydney.
0: I would like to say thank goodness for Harry in the Bay who knows the answer to this question, which means that we have the possibilities of getting through this quite nicely on the program this morning. So the question is this: if heaven's holding a half moon shining just for us, where should we slip off to real soon and kick up a little dust? 1-300-800-222. Richard was first. Hello, Richard.
3: Hello, how are you going?
0: So where is it that we should go?
3: To a sand dune?
0: Yes, it is to a sand dune.
3: Yes.
0: Nicely picked.
3: Yeah, well, I'm on my smoko break. I'm doing night shift.
0: Oh, good work, and nicely done for a smoko too.
3: Yeah, beautiful, beautiful.
0: Now, Richard,
3: what have I won?
0: So, are you allowed to say where you're working?
3: Yeah, I'm working. Where am I? I'm in Forestfield, working with Western Power.
0: Cool.
3: Changing some power poles.
0: Very good. Nicely done. Perfect thing to do when you're having a tea break. So that's from the song. Tell us the song.
3: Is it Midnight at the Oasis?
0: It's Midnight at the Oasis. Very good by Maria Muldaur. I'll put you on hold. We'll make sure we get through this so that you can get back to work. The last song. So, look, people, yes, I think we've got close enough to the theme. I'll tell you what it is in just a little while. If you want to join us, 1-300-800-222. We're talking about jewellery. If you want Adrian Dickens to take a look at a piece of jewellery, send the photos through now on 0437-774-774. If you'd like to talk to Adrian about a piece of jewellery, if you've got questions about jewellery, do you have jewellery that is specifically for going out? Have you got your daytime jewellery and your nighttime jewellery? Oh, I guess it can be nighttime jewellery or it could be your special going out jewellery, which could be during the day. Anyway, so what's the difference between the two? And if you want to talk to Adrian about caring for jewellery, if you'd like to talk about rings or bracelets or any of those sorts of things, 1-300-800-222, text us on 0437-774-774.

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Maria Muldoon. 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Adrian Dickens is here. He would like to talk to you about jewellery if you have a question about it. If you want to send a photo through, then please do, because it's nice to...

0: Midnight at the Oasis. Maria Muldoon. 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Adrian Dickens is here. He would like to talk to you about jewellery if you have a question about it. If you want to send a photo through, then please do, because it's nice to have the reference to what you're actually talking about. So give us a ring, 1-300-800-222 or text us on 0437-774-774. I'm just looking at the people who've worked out the theme. Look, Dean in, is it Dean Phylite? So Dean, who sent the text in that says times of night. Yes, I think we'll give you that. Somebody else suggested antisocial times. I'd like to suggest that the early hours of the morning and the evening are not antisocial, that they're particularly social. So you can join us on 1-300-800-222. If you want to talk about jewellery, then please do give us a ring now. Adrian Dickens, personal jeweller and lecturer with Arts National, is with us on the program this morning. He's given me the thumbs up because I got the title right. Hello.
1: Good morning, Trevor. Oh, almost retired one.
0: Oh, hang on. We've got to wait for the microphone, because on occasions when you're sitting in a slightly different microphone, it takes a little bit to get there. And now you can talk.
2: Good morning, Trevor. Oh, almost retired one.
0: Oh, almost retired.
2: Yes.
0: Very, very close.
2: Yes.
0: Now, we're talking about jewellery today, and we'll take any of your calls on 1-300-800-222. You have your daytime jewellery, right? Now, I guess some people just have it all merges together.
2: Yes.
0: But the jewellery you wear frequently, and then you have special jewellery that you might wear to going to
2: lovely
0: places.
2: Interview with Trevor Chappell.
0: Exactly, which you've got a lovely piece of. You always wear a really, really nice brooch.
2: Yes.
0: And this one, tell us about this one today.
2: Well, brooches are sort of my signature, really. Mm. So if you don't know what I look like and you're walking down the street and you see someone wearing a fabulous brooch, it's likely to be me.
0: It is.
2: This is actually beautiful. It's made here in Melbourne, 18 karat gold, and it's in the form of an owl set with white, black and cognac diamonds.
0: Wow.
2: So the whole gambit. And
0: yeah.
2: It's really beautiful. Very nice.
0: I didn't know there were black diamonds.
2: Yes, absolutely. And they're very popular because, you know, black and white in Melbourne is very popular. So you often find black diamond bands are sitting alongside white diamond bands, and it's just a very smart look. But this is lovely.
0: It's a beautiful brooch.
2: Yes.
0: Mind you, I did say I thought it was a cat.
2: Right, yes. No,
0: but it's
2: the owl
0: cat.
2: And the pussycat. That's what you were thinking,
0: well,
2: wasn't it?
0: Perfect, though, because it could be confused between the two.
2: Yes.
0: 1-300-800.

0: 222 if you'd like to talk about jewellery. Do people tend to have that? Do they have a special box with their jewellery that is set up just for the evenings? And is it necessarily because it's more expensive or for special occasions or that it's a little bit showier?
1: Well, I think on the whole, most people, if they're going out, they like to get dressed up, not only with their clothes, but also with their jewellery. So I think it's a good excuse to put on more jewellery, whether they actually have a box for nighttime wear and a box for daytime wear, I'm not sure. But everybody's different. Everybody does things differently.
0: Because, I mean, for a lot of people, it would be like, I'm wearing a wedding ring.
1: Yes.
0: And just a dumb piece of leather around my wrist.
1: That's fine.
0: But is that there is more practical jewellery, and for some reasons it's not practical to wear some jewellery during the day just for normal wear?
1: Well, I suppose, I mean, I think a lot of people might be a little bit conscious about walking in different areas at the moment and wearing something very showy. Whereas if they know that they're going to a concert at the concert hall, or they're going to a nice dinner party or something like that, and they're going straight there, then they feel much more comfortable about wearing a special piece of jewellery that they can then enjoy at that particular occasion. I don't think there's any rules to it. Some people just love jewellery. I have a number of clients who love jewellery, and it doesn't matter what time of the day or night it is, they will be decked out in the lot. And that's fantastic. Other people, they'll be a bit like you and me. They'll just say, oh no, I'll just wear my wedding ring or my signet ring or whatever. But if I'm going out to something special, I might pull something else out and wear it.
0: Some people have special watches too. There's a daytime and the nighttime watch.
1: Yes, and watches is a huge market. And you often find that people who collect watches, men in particular who collect watches, they don't just have a daytime and a nighttime watch, but they might have literally a watch for every day of the week. I know quite a few people who have 7 or 8 watches.
0: Really?
1: Because they're sort of collector's items in many ways. And in some cases, not all cases, but, you know, the very recognised brands, high-end brands, I would say that the guys would think that this is something that's possibly going to increase in value. And so they buy it for an investment, but it's also a way of them being able to wear something that they feel good in. And anybody who knows anything about watches, if you see someone wearing, say, a Breitling or a Rolex or a watch of that caliber, then you know that they know what they're talking about when it comes to watches.
0: So is it being ostentatious? Somebody sent a text in earlier saying that it's just people who are very wealthy who like to show off their wealth.
1: Well, I think there would be some cases like that, but then there are other cases where, no, they just enjoy wearing that piece of jewellery or that watch.
0: Yep.
1: And it doesn't necessarily signify a status or a status symbol. But then on the other hand, maybe that person's, you know, come a long way, they've done really well. And so they, in a way, they're flaunting their wealth, but in a subtle way that they enjoy wearing it.
0: Some people inherit
1: beautiful
0: things as well and like to wear them too.
1: Yes, and that often has a lot of meaning. And in many respects, like, for example, I mean, I talk of my signet ring occasionally. That was given to me by my father when I was 21, and that's the most special piece of jewellery I have. I might have a lot of other pieces of jewellery, but the one that means more than anything is the signet ring my father gave me. And obviously, if you've been handed something from your father or mother, then, you know, those pieces are very special.
0: If you'd like to join us, 1-300-800-222. If you've got any questions about jewellery, if you'd like to send a photo through, send them through on 0437-774-774. And while we're doing it, if you've inherited a piece of jewellery that you would like to talk about and why that piece of jewellery is so significant to you that you've inherited, give us a ring, 1-300-800-222. Adrian will join us after the news and we'll take your calls and your texts.
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0: ABC News with David Rollins. US President Donald Trump appears to have walked back his plans to impose a levy on ships transiting through the Strait of Hormuz, instead replacing it with trade and investment deals made by Gulf states. The apparent reversal comes just a day after Trump said the US would become the Strait's guardian, enacting a 20% tax on cargo through it. Meanwhile, Iranian state media has reported fresh explosions at several locations in the country, while US Gulf ally Kuwait says it's come under attack. Trump confirmed his decision a short time later.
1: I was called by different people, different countries, kings and emirs and all of the people that we all know and we all love. They've been very strong partners. And they said, we'd love to do it a different way. We'd love to invest in the United States with billions and billions of dollars.
0: Meanwhile, concerns that petrol prices could be back on the rise are being played down as fighting between the US and Iran continues. Transport expert at Swinburne University, Professor Hussein Dayeh, says Australia has built up resilience against the implications of the ongoing conflict.
2: We are in a better position today than we were when the conflict first began. We have stronger fuel reserves. The government has been securing additional fuel shipments. They have introduced new strategic reserve powers and have worked closely with the regional partners.
0: The United Nations says that Ukraine saw its highest number of monthly civilian casualties in June since April of 2022, shortly after Russia's full-scale invasion. In its latest report, the UN's monitoring mission says at least 293 civilians were killed and almost 2,000 were wounded last month. Monitors say long-range weapons, including missiles and drones, remain the leading cause of casualties, with most occurring far away from the front line in large cities. The federal government will open a new Office of Artificial Intelligence to design a national AI framework. In a highly anticipated speech in Sydney today, the Prime Minister is expected to outline Labor's plan for a world-first cross-governmental approach to regulating the technology. The speech highlights the use of AI to distribute mis- and disinformation aimed at destabilising democracy, as well as the risks that chatbots pose to children. A university tutor has told the Royal Commission on Anti-Semitism and Social Cohesion that he was assaulted at a university encampment site in 2024. Georgia Linton-Williams has more.
3: A Jewish tutor at Deakin University, Yatam Barazani, told the commission he was assaulted when he visited the university's encampment in May 2024 with a sign that read, "I want peace for all, let's talk." The encampments were established at many universities throughout 2024 to protest the war in Gaza. Mr. Barazani said he also spoke to about 30 or 40 people peacefully at the encampment. A staffer who went by a pseudonym told the commission she believes academic staff should undergo mandatory training about understanding anti-Semitism.
0: The Electrical Trades Union says a significant shift would be required to avoid a strike set down for tomorrow at BHP's export hub in the Pilbara. The combined ports union are set to down tools in Port Hedland this Thursday for 8 hours after another failed bargaining meeting on yesterday morning. WA State Secretary for the ETU, Adam Woodage, says BHP knows what it will take to call off the strike.
4: BHP have known the issues with their workforce for a significant amount of time and what would be required to get a deal done, and they are forcing our members to take this action.
0: Australian super funds are being accused of failing to show empathy to their customers. Consumer advocacy group Super Consumers Australia analysed 1,000 mystery shopper calls to 20 super funds. It found 70% of calls from customers experiencing vulnerability scored 50% or lower for empathy. SCA's chief executive, Xavier O'Halloran, says account holders often report a very transactional experience.
5: The type of language that was used really didn't express any kind of empathy for what had happened. You know, a really bad example was someone disclosed that a family member had just passed away and they needed to get some superannuation in order to travel for a funeral. And the very next line from the customer service agent was, "How do you spell your surname?"
0: That brings up to date with a taste of the latest ABC News.
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14: And the time is 6 minutes past three, 6 minutes past one in Western Australia, 24 minutes to three in South Australia, and in the Northern Territory. We're talking with Adrian Dickens, personal jeweller and lecturer with Arts National. We're talking today, the jewellery that you wear at home, everyday jewellery, and do you have special going out jewellery that you love to wear? Tell us about the difference, if there is a difference between them. If you want to send a text in with a photo with it, we'll talk about those pieces of jewellery as well. Or if you'd like to ask a question, give us a ring, 1300 800 222. Vicky's done that. Hello, Vicky.
15: Hi again. How are you?
14: Good. What did you want to talk about?
15: Brooches. Like, nobody seems to wear them anymore, and I quite like them, and I have a lot. I have my grandmother's, my mother's, my own. But I feel a bit weird wearing them because nobody else does.
14: Well, firstly, you should be confident and wear and enjoy the brooches that you have.
15: Oh, I do. I love them dearly, but it's just I don't feel comfortable showing them.
14: Oh, Adrian's keen.
16: Vicky, you don't worry about anyone else. If you have some lovely brooches, you wear them. I give a lot of lectures about jewellery and jewellery collections, and I would suggest that probably 90% of the audience, and it's usually a mixed audience, don't wear brooches. And I always go on at them and say, I bet you've got at least one brooch sitting in a drawer that doesn't see the light of day from one year to the next, which is really sad because that's not what jewellery is about. So, Vicky, if you've got some lovely brooches and if they have meaning to you and you've inherited them and they're special, you just wear them. Don't you worry about what anybody else says.
15: Okay, I shall do that. All right. Thank you so much.
14: Wear them with pride.
16: Yes, exactly.
14: With pride. Was there a golden age for brooches, though? Because 50s and 60s?
16: Oh, look, I think probably the Victorian and Edwardian times were particularly popular, but I also think all the way through there are brooches made. I mean, 60s and 70s jewellery is becoming very popular now. I've recently bought the most fantastic brooch that was made in London in 1971. And I think my own feeling is that jewellery that is coming from the 60s, 70s and 80s is relatively affordable now, but in 15 to 20 years will have gone through the roof because that's what's happened with Art Nouveau jewellery, Art Deco jewellery. So there are great designs. You'll enjoy this one. So this brooch that I've actually purchased, which is coming from London, was made by two designers who trained under Andrew Grimmer, who is a very well-known jewellery maker in the 60s and 70s. And it's got a series of unusual stones, moonstones, sapphires, amethysts, green sapphires, opals, and aquamarines and a zircon. So quite a collection of stones.
14: Mm.
16: And then it's got this very interesting design around the outside in gold where it's a series of small bars that undulate. And it's just really, really smart. And I sometimes ask my brother in the UK what he thinks of a piece because my brother thinks he knows everything. And I didn't dare tell him that I'd actually bought this piece, but I just sort of said, oh, what do you think of this? I think it's absolutely fabulous. And he goes, Oh, I think the Stones are a bit bland and, you know, the Goldwurt's a bit higgledy-piggledy around the outside. I can't get over that.
14: 1-300-800-TRIPLE. Hi, Trevor, question to Adrian. Do men's lapel pins qualify as a break? I've got a pin. That's my only piece of jewellery.
16: Well, I think the answer is yes. I think it can. Men are very conscious about wearing brooches because it's always thought of as a female piece, a feminine piece of jewellery. I don't agree. I think that a brooch can be worn equally as well by a man as by a woman. But if you're not wanting something as showy as, say, as what I wear, then I think a stick pin or a lapel pin of some sort is another great piece to wear.
14: We'll come to your calls. Give us a ring, 1-300-800-222, or text us on 0437-774-774. I've got what I thought was a tie pin.
16: Yes.
14: So it's a longer pin about that big.
16: A stick pin.
14: With a circle around it with a diamond in the middle.
16: In the top, yes.
14: Now, is that a tie pin?
16: So that's what's called a stick pin.
14: Yeah.
16: And they were very popular in the late Victorian, early Edwardian times. But a lot of them have survived, and some of them are really beautifully made.
14: Mm.
16: But nowadays, people don't necessarily want to put a hole in their tie. So then they wear it in a lapel.
14: A lapel.
16: And that looks very nice too.
14: And
16: did you see that lovely comment at 3:10 from Kane?
14: Yeah, I was ignoring that. It says, I could listen to this guy talk all day. Such a beautiful voice. I thought she was talking about me. If you want to join us, 1-300-800-222, and you can experience Adrian's voice firsthand by giving us a ring.
16: In the flesh.
14: Tony joins us. Tina. Hello, Tina.
17: Oh, hello. Nice
16: Good morning, Tina.
17: Good morning.
14: Now, you've sent a photo in.
17: I did. It's a very teeny tiny bracelet. Well, it belonged to my great aunt, and she died about 30-something years ago. And it's got shells and it's rose gold and it's got the screw-on earrings and a little bracelet. And I'm just looking at it thinking, is it worth the gold value or is there any value in this?
16: Well, okay, so for listeners, it has these very interesting shells that are like half domes and they vary in colour, so they're sort of darker in the centre and then they get lighter and then they get a bit darker. These are actually known as operculums and are very typically used in early Australian jewellery around the turn of the 20th century, so around about 1900. I suspect that this piece is Australian made with the matching earrings. Unfortunately, there's a lot of early Australian jewellery that isn't necessarily of huge value, but I certainly think this is of more value than just scrapping the gold. And my opinion or advice would be that you maybe need to check it out with a couple of respected auction houses and see what they have to say. And the reason I'd probably suggest an auction house is because they would have collectors who collect early Australian jewellery or operculums or both. And you might find that they actually have the perfect client for this piece. But that's what they're called, operculums.
17: So where are those shells from?
16: I was dreading you were going to ask that question. I think I'm going to have to ask Mr. Google to help me on that. But it's certainly in Australian coastal waters.
14: So are they shells?
16: Yes.
14: They're beautiful.
16: Yeah.
14: Tina, why do you want to sell them? There's no need to. You don't have to answer that you don't want to.
17: It's old and they're pretty ugly. And
16: Put it this way, they're not everybody's cup of tea.
14: Yeah.
17: But this is right.
16: But I'm sure that there would be collectors out there of operculums. And I think it's it's well worth doing a bit of research and seeing what you can do. In the first instance, say, for example, you said, well, maybe I'll put it on one of those sites and try and sell it myself. What you should do is to get it independently valued by a really respected valuer in a major capital city. And then you can always fall back on that document. If somebody shows interest and starts asking questions, you've got that document that you can fall back on. And if it gets too complicated, then you can actually speak to the valuer and say, look, someone's asking me this, what do you think? And because they've seen it, they've got the records and et cetera, they would be able to help you.
14: Isn't beauty in the eye of the beholder? I think they look quite good, Tina.
17: Yes, but it's... okay.
14: That's just me, because I can understand why someone else would think.
16: Tina. but a really interesting piece for a show like this, Tina. So I think thank you so much.
14: Thank you, Tina.
17: Okay, thanks very much.
14: Bye-bye. Bye-bye. They sort of look a bit like eyeballs.
16: Yes.
14: Maybe that's what would put people off.
16: Yes. There was a good question earlier about cleaning jewellery.
14: Yep.
16: Somebody wrote in to say that the wife is at me to clean her jewellery in my ultrasonic cleaner. What is a safe cleaning solution that won't dull or damage the jewellery, rings, bracelets, gold, silver, etc.? So Bo at 257, thank you for asking that question. Mm. It's a really good one. For people who are unaware, ultrasonics a jewelry ultrasonic, you can you can obviously use them, that you see them in dental practices and various other medical practices, but if you see them in a jewelry situation, basically it's water that is then we put maybe even washing up liquid and a little bit of cloudy ammonia in there, and the water is warm. And the ultrasonic actually vibrates the piece of jewellery or pieces of jewellery, and it vibrates whatever grubbiness is in that jewellery. So say, for example, we have that operculum bracelet. I wouldn't recommend you put that in because you might damage the shells. But there will be a lot of grubbiness between all the links in the bracelet. And an ultrasonic will actually get rid of that because it literally vibrates it off.
14: Yeah, yeah.
16: I think your wife's quite right to be at you, because jewellery should always look beautiful, the best it possibly can. And what I generally say to people is, look, as long as it's not opals, coral or turquoise in particular, because they are opaque stones and they won't be enhanced at all, and pearls for that matter, they won't be enhanced at all by an ultrasonic. Anything else can go in there. I would suggest you get a soft toothbrush, as I say, use a little bit of washing up liquid or soap, and just give it a gentle scrub, and then put it into the ultrasonic, either in a tea strainer, or you can hang it on a piece of wire, and then let it... you turn it on for maybe 5 or 10 minutes, and that will certainly help it. And then wash it under the tap afterwards to get rid of the solution that's in the ultrasonic. The important thing is to make sure, if you're washing it in a sink, that you put the plug in the sink. And if the piece has a lot of stone or stones, that you put it into a tea strainer of some sort. There are those ones that close around the tea leaves. And that just means that if the stone or stones happen to fall out, you're not going to lose them. They're there.
14: Thank you.
16: That helps.
14: I wonder if there's a definition of how many times someone asks you to do something that it is to be considered at you.
16: Probably. But there's no excuse now.
14: I think five times. Nellie, hello, Nellie.
18: Oh, good evening. I have recently given away all my jewellery because I've reached 81. But the main jewellery I gave to my cousin, who has always adored Marcasot, and this Marcasot that I had, a lot of it, I don't even know how many pieces, it could have been up to between 12 and 18, I think.
16: Wow.
18: Mainly brooches.
16: Yes.
18: I gave to my cousin because, although she's 71, is only 10 years younger than me, she has daughters and I don't. And therefore, I thought it was a good thing to do, and I feel happy that I've done it, listening to you. What do you think?
16: Nelly, I think it's a lovely idea. Rather than these things just disappearing or being given to an op shop, which, you know, is often a great cause, I think to hand it on to someone else in the family is a very lovely thing to do. And the fact that your cousin will possibly give those pieces to her daughters, there is a real sentimental family attachment to each and every piece. And I think it's a lovely thing for them, but I also think it's a lovely thing for you. And obviously, you're close to your cousin, and if you see her, I'm sure each time you see her now, she will be wearing at least one of those pieces. And it's nice for you to know that they've gone to a home where they're going to be appreciated.
18: Can I ask one more question?
16: Yes, of course.
18: There was one brooch which was quite large, about the size of, if you look at an old teacup, an old-fashioned teacup, it was almost as big as that, the top, the ring.
16: Wow.
18: But it was oval. It's oval shape.
16: Yes.
18: It was diamond.
16: Wow.
18: Now, I gave that to somebody else, and I said to her, I don't have no idea how much it's worth, and it's worth quite a bit, I would imagine, but that also would be very old because all this jewellery was originally my nana's. So if my nana was alive, you can imagine, she would be at least 120. So my grandpa, he was an auctioneer and he never bought rubbish. She was alive.
16: Well, I think that the friend that you gave that brooch to would be strongly advised to take it to a good independent valuer and have it valued so that that person knows exactly what you've given her. Not from a monetary sense, but from a sense that, is it something that she would wear when she goes shopping, or is it something that she would use more for a special occasion? So she would be strongly advised to get it independently valued.
14: Nelly, thank you for giving us a call.
18: Yeah. Thank you. Bye.
16: Thank you.
14: Should Nelly, because you know how you always say that it's good to put a note on little things, or
16: yes,
14: to keep track of who the jewellery belonged to,
16: yes,
14: and if there's a story associated with it. Should Nelly do that as well?
16: I think that's a lovely thing to do, yes.
14: That this was from your great aunt?
16: Yes, exactly.
14: And so it's a lovely, yeah.
16: Just harping back to the ultrasonic, someone's asked whether you can put a watch in an ultrasonic, and the answer is no, you can't.
14: No. Spiro's with us. Hello, Spiro.
19: How you going, mate?
14: Now, Spiro sent in a photo to go with this at 3:12.
16: Yes.
14: So what did you want to know, Spiro?
19: I know, it's just you're talking about jewellery. My friend Chris Gogas was a jeweller in Perth for a long time, 40 years, and he made that ring for me.
16: Right.
19: And he put the diamond in there, and he said that the diamond was, it was a bigger diamond, but it had a fault in it.
16: Right.
19: So instead of a 1 carat, he gave me 2 carats, but the 2 carat diamond had a fault in it. I was just inquiring. It's a pretty heavy ring. I think it's 18 carat.
16: Wow. If that's a 2 carat diamond, that is a very heavy band. And I can see that it's really well made. It's very nice and solid. And possibly what he means is that there's a large inclusion inside the stone. And obviously, when a diamond has an inclusion, depending on how large it is, that does affect the value, and that's why he's offered you a larger stone rather than a smaller stone that is possibly cleaner inside. But I can see that it's a very nicely made band.
14: And it's sort of a nice idea,
16: yeah,
14: because for most of us, I guess, Spiro, we wouldn't even notice it.
19: No, and the gold is actually from my grandmother's wedding ring and my wedding ring.
16: I do hope, Spiro, you have this written down, because one day that piece might go to someone else in your family, or you might give it to someone, and it's really important to keep that story with that piece.
19: Yeah. When you talk about it like that, my first wife got my mother's engagement ring and the diamond, and we've had that made by the jeweller as well.
16: Right.
14: Yeah. That's a great idea, because we've spoken about this, about whether or not... We've spoken before, Spiro, about melting gold down with things that may not be as significant, but actually then putting them into something significant. I'm wearing that at the moment with some gold that's been melted down into my wedding ring and added to it, and it's great.
19: Yeah, well, when you wear the ring, it just reminds you where you come from.
16: Yes, it's lovely. And I can see that it's a very nice weighty band. So thank you very much for sending the picture in.
14: Great. It's a great looking ring.
16: Yeah.
14: And it's good. It's quite a large diamond. Is that, can that be something that you need to consider when you're going to buy diamonds, whether or not you can get a slightly larger diamond that may have a small flaw
16: yes.
14: in it?
16: Yeah.
14: It's worth doing?
16: Yeah, that's why there is the 4C system, so that you can then decide which way you want to go. Do you want the stone to be whiter? Do you want the stone to be cleaner? The area that you should, in my opinion, you shouldn't compromise is the quality of cut.
14: Okay.
16: Because it's the cut that controls the sparkle and the beauty.
14: If you want to join us, 1-300-800-222. Adrian Dickens with us as we're taking a look at jewellery. If you've got any questions, we've got some more photos to have a look at as well. 1-300-800-222.
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14: 1-300-800-222. Adrian, I've got a question here that is asked. What's the best place to wear a brooch if you choose to wear a brooch?
16: Well, first of all, I don't believe there are any rules to where a brooch can be worn. And I think, I mean, for example, I wear mine on the left side and usually on a lapel of a jacket. And I think that's a good place to start, mm-hmm. even if you're not wearing a jacket, if you're wearing a thick sweater or something like that. But different people, depending on the brooch, different people wear brooches in different ways. For example, there was a fantastic Secretary of State in the US a number of years ago. She was Secretary of State for President Clinton. I forget what her name was. Hmm. And she had a large collection of brooches, and some of them were animals. And one particular set was of zebras. She had three zebra brooches, and she actually used to wear those on her shoulder.
14: Really?
16: Yes. And there's a picture of her wearing these three brooches on her shoulder when she met President Mandela. And she just wore brooches in a very interesting way. If you happen to go to the Cartier exhibition at the NGV, that's on at the NGV at the moment, there are what's called stomachers. And these are very big brooches that you actually wore over your stomach. And then certain members of the royal family have these royal silk sashes. You would see them that go diagonally across their body. Hmm. And they are actually pinned to their waist by a brooch. So there's no rules as to where, I mean, for certain pieces of jewellery, there might actually be rules, such as royal jewellery, but there's no rules to where you wear a brooch. You see, I think it's entirely up to you and what you're wearing and what you feel comfortable with.
14: So, but do you always wear brooches on that lapel and
16: yes.
14: in that position?
16: Yes.
14: Okay.
16: Yes.
14: So for you, there's a rule.
16: Yes.
14: But it's rule.
16: But say I was wearing a pullover,
14: oh, yeah.
16: that, and I wasn't wearing a jacket with a lapel, I might wear it in the centre.
14: Okay.
16: It also depends on the piece.
14: Michelle has sent a photo in as well. She sent the photo in at 3:04.
16: Yes, the pearls back cleaning.
14: Yes, Michelle?
27: Oh, hi, Trevor. I'm really enjoying you and Adrian. Thanks, guys.
16: Thank you, Michelle.
27: I bought those pearls about 20 years ago. The lady, I lived in Bendigo then, the lady who makes them lives in Broome.
16: Right.
27: And I honestly can't remember what the name of the company was, but she worked out how to colour pearls.
16: Right.
27: And you'll see the one at the bottom is a beautiful deep purple, and I'm a lover of purple.
16: Yes.
27: And the others are a combination of small purple ones and cream ones. But I have wondered with the 20-year mark how I would go about cleaning them.
16: They look to me as though they're threaded on wire. Are they on wire or on thread?
27: I think it's more likely to be wire.
16: Right.
27: Because I've got a matching pair of earrings.
16: Sure. Well, really, I think that I often say to people, if you have a pearl necklace and you want to keep it looking good, then maybe a damp cloth, not something heavily damp, but just a damp cloth and you white them, that will help. But even though it's wire and the threading will last for a very, very, very long time compared to silk thread, which is what most pearl necklaces are threaded on, it might be time to have it re-threaded again on wire. But while it's being re-threaded, you could actually say to the threader, could you clean the pearls at the same time? And then what they will do is take them all off the wire, put them through a very light, soapy, watery solution, and then run them under the tap and then leave them on a towel to dry, and then they would re-thread them. All you have to take into account is that when they are re-threaded, it's unlikely that the combination in the way in which it's laid out now will be exactly the same, unless you dictate that to the threader. And if you do, then you're probably going to have to pay more, because it's going to be very time consuming to work out what goes where. But if you don't mind them being slightly differently arranged, that's how I would advise they're cleaned.
27: Well, I'm a bit attached to the way that they are.
16: Right. Them,
27: but anyway, no, that's okay. And I just wanted to just talk in general, your overall question, Trevor, about where do you wear jewellery and how often and all of that. That particular necklace is a nice starting point. I only wear it very occasionally. I should wear it more than I do, but I deem it probably my second best piece of jewellery. And so I save it more for special occasions. And but whereas I wear the matching earrings at different times. The other issue that I had was my rings. I thought about sending photos of my hands, guys, but I have a wedding ring and an engagement ring that I have worn, you know, since I've been married. But my husband passed away in January, and I had to remove his rings.
16: Right.
27: And he always had a wedding ring and a lovely dress ring I'd given him with a little diamond in it. Now, I slipped the wedding ring onto my hand and put another ring there to hold it in.
16: That's right. So you've used one of your rings as what's known as a keeper ring to keep it in place.
14: What a lovely thing to do to remember him, Michelle.
27: Mm. I wear it every day, Trevor, yes. Yeah. So what I've got is, you know, my left thumb, then the very next finger, I have Wayne's wedding ring there, and then the ring that holds it in place is a dress ring my mother gave me for my 50th birthday with rubies and diamonds in it, because I'm a ruby girl. And then I have my wedding and engagement ring on my other hand, on my other finger. So I don't know what other ladies do. I refuse to use the W word, guys, but I suppose I am. But I have spoken to a couple of female friends whose husbands have died, and they don't do that. And they wondered where it had come from. And I said it was partly just to get it safely home from the hospital. But it's just, I feel comfortable.
16: Yeah. Of course, and it's very special. It's very special to you, and I think it's a lovely idea.
14: That's a terrific thing to do. And to have the keeper ring to be able to hold it on as well. Mum had a keeper ring. She had a beautiful, I can't remember what sort of stone was in it, but it was just a nice little ring that she used to hold other rings on. Michelle, thank you. Sue joins us and has been holding on very patiently. Thank you, Sue.
0: That's a pleasure.
14: Hi.
16: Good morning, Sue.
0: Good morning, boys. I'm thoroughly enjoying it being away.
16: And we love being called boys.
0: Oh, I think of you that way. You don't know how old I am. So I just wanted to say that I wear a brooch on, I leave them on an outfit. So most of my ones in the cupboard have something on it on each outfit, on the right shoulder, because I wear a shoulder bag on my left. And I wear necklaces and jewellery. I also, there's a lovely little wedding ring that was my grandmother's, and obviously an aunt or someone has tiny seed pearls on it. So then you
16: clip
0: it on
16: a brooch. Oh, lovely. Sounds charming.
0: It is just gorgeous, you know. And then I have a sweetheart brooch that my dad gave my mum in the war, a beautiful RAAF.
16: So have you got all these stories written down?
0: I have been writing bits with them. And I do say, and to say quickly, I have a granddaughter and she's 17 now, but since she was about 10, if they go on holidays overseas, she buys me a brooch because my hair's a bob and you don't see the earrings, I don't bother. She bought a beautiful bee in London a couple of years ago and I leave it on an outfit. And I was down the coffee yesterday and people comment on them.
16: Yeah.
0: You know, and I have I have a Tyrolean Swiss yodeler's feather, which on a beige or creamy winter
16: good
0: jumper.
16: Heavens.
0: It's stunning. And honestly, it's the most amazing thing. Whenever I go out, people say, oh, What is that? What is that?
16: It's fantastic. That's yes, great. That's
14: you should see how happy Adrian is looking right now, Sue.
0: We need to meet if he's wearing them.
16: And I'll let you into a secret. I often keep my brooches on my jackets in my wardrobe as well. It's much easier.
0: Yeah, because it's easier. And then I got a lovely thrill. I go out and there's a mourning brooch. You know, yes. It's got a picture of a grandparent on the back of it. It's a beautiful little gold one. I have things. I actually is prompting me to go to a jeweller to find out what they are. You know what I mean?
16: Good idea.
14: So thank you for making Adrian's morning.
16: Yes, absolutely.
0: Oh, that's lovely. You made mine, so thank you both.
16: Good.
14: So do you keep it on so that you, what, because
16: well,
14: that
16: often
14: particular
16: I'm in a
14: brooch...
16: hurry when I've got to go out and I have to wear a brooch. It's my signature. So, oh, I'll put that jacket on because it's already on. I don't have to worry about it.
14: So all done, dusted, and off we go.
16: Yeah. So two people have texted in to say Madeleine Albright was the US Secretary of State, which is absolutely right. And on that note, she actually produced, because she had so many brooches, she produced a book. And it was called Read My Pins, because in America, they don't call them brooches, they call them pins. So there's stories and pictures of her wearing. And I think the best story is when she was with President Clinton and they were meeting President Putin. And she was wearing her set of three monkeys. So see no evil, hear no evil, read no evil. And they're quite big. They were made from nuts and then set with costume jewellery stones. And there's this picture of her wearing them. And apparently Putin turned to Clinton and after he'd seen these brooches she was wearing and says, I'm never quite sure whether she's trying to send me a message with what she's wearing. That was the best.
14: And she probably was.
16: Oh, she absolutely was. And what I also love about the brooch, because she had a great sense of humour, what I also love about the books is she had an index at the back, but she called it the Pindex.
14: Yeah. It's gorgeous. David's with us. Hello, David.
1: Good morning, gentlemen.
16: Good
1: How
16: morning,
1: are you today?
16: David.
1: Good morning, Adrian, and thanks for taking my call. Trevor, all the best for your future ahead,
14: Thank you.
1: All right?
14: Thank you, David. That's very kind. What did you want to find out?
1: Adrian, my question is to you. I inherited a three-strand cultured pearl necklace from my mother about 40 years ago, which she got from her mother, my grandmother, about in the early 1900s. And one of the strands has broken. The silk thread has broken and the pearls have come loose. I need to know about how I go about having them re-threaded, as you mentioned to a caller just earlier.
16: Sure. In Melbourne, there are a couple of very good threaders. And so they would be able to help you. But I would preface talking about restring them. So say for example you went to a respectable jeweler in the city, there's a number of them, they will be able to help them. But what I should also say to you is from the dates that you're talking about these pearls, that they actually belonged originally to your grandmother, is that correct?
1: That's correct.
16: Yes.
1: Yeah.
16: It might be the case that they are actually natural pearls rather than cultured pearls. And if
1: does
16: they
1: that
16: are
1: make them more valuable?
16: And if they are natural pearls, they are much, much more valuable than cultured pearls. So you definitely need to go to a very experienced jeweler who would be able to say to you, yes, I think they're natural, or no, they're Akoyas or cultured. And if they're natural, then you would be strongly advised to get them independently valued so that you are aware just how valuable they are. To give you an idea, if say we went to a local auction and we saw a three-row graduated cultured pearl necklace that sort of came from the 40s or 50s, I would suggest if you got $400 to $600, you'd be doing very well. Last week there was a sale in the UK and there was a three strand natural pearl necklace, and I think I'm right in saying that it actually went for £46,000. So you really need, before you even have them threaded, you need to get the opinion of a very reputable independent valuer in town to tell you whether they are natural or cultured, first of all, because then you know what you're dealing with.
14: Good luck with that, David. Excuse me. It's expensive to get pearls restrung?
16: No. I would say probably $75 a row.
14: Oh, okay. Now, we'll take one last call. This is from Carolyn, who's sent in a photo at 324.
16: Right.
14: She sent a photo in of three rings that look like diamond rings at 324.
16: Okay. Sorry.
14: That's all right. Oh, we'll have a chat with Carolyn while you're having a look.
16: I'm not going up. It's not going up.
14: Go onto the far right screen.
16: Yep. No, I can't. Oh,
14: 324. Mick's coming in to help you. Yeah. We'll have a chat with Carolyn while we go along.
16: All right.
14: Hi, Carolyn.

0: Hi. Good
1: Oh,
0: morning.
1: goodness. Look at all those rings.
0: Yeah, I know. My history.
2: What did you want to ask about them, Carolyn?
0: Well, I mean, they've been sitting in storage in a safe for like 20 years. I haven't worn them. I don't know whether to sell them. I can't even tell you. I mean, I know the middle one is a 0.59 carats. Very
1: yes.
0: good quality. I had it. All of them were made by Solid Gold here in Perth.
1: Yes.
0: They were individual designs. I actually put it together with the jeweller themselves. And I just don't know what to do with it, whether to sell it, keep it. I have no children.
1: I mean, every case is different. And I'm inclined to think if you haven't worn them for 20 years, then why not try and get some money for them? And then you can either put that into a piece of jewellery that you would like or spend that money in a way that will give you more happiness than three rings sitting in a drawer doing nothing.
2: There's a lot of gold there.
1: And there is a lot of gold there.
2: And there's a lot of diamonds there.
1: There's a lot of diamonds. Diamonds is a problem at the moment because of these lab grants. So the value of diamonds, small diamonds, is not what they were. But certainly you can see that they're very nicely made. And as Trevor says, there appears to be quite a bit of gold in there. So the gold value alone, you know, would be a fairly reasonable amount of money. So if there's someone, because I see that I think you're phoning from Perth. If there's someone, a jeweler that you trust over there, just go and ask their opinion. You don't necessarily have to sell them on the spot. Just ask them what do they think.
2: Hey, Carolyn, is the reason you don't wear them?
0: Well, I've gotten to the point where I'm the sort of person that I just put one thing on and I leave it on forever.
2: Okay.
0: Sort of thing. I'm getting a bit lazy. And if I was working full-time at the casino, and a few of my friends and other people have been tumbled and had their jewellery stolen. So I got to the point where I wasn't feeling safe wearing it.
1: And that's fair enough too.
0: I just didn't want to put myself at risk. And now I'm at that point that I don't really go many places that I want to wear expensive things. I just want to be able to go out, go about my activities and not have to worry.
1: And not have to worry.
2: You could go on a holiday, Carolyn.
0: Well, I probably could, but I've been retrenched as well about a month ago. So I just wanted to be...
1: Well, I think in this instance, you should probably sell them. And so you need to go to a couple of reputable jewellers in Perth and ask their opinion. And then that might help you make a decision.
2: Good luck with that, Carolyn.
0: Yeah. Is it worth keeping them as a piece together or just selling it off as a gold? Or
1: I think that's really up to the person who's considering buying them. But in my opinion, what they would probably do is to break them up and they will melt down the gold. And they will keep the diamonds for jobs that come in over time.
0: Yeah.
2: Good luck, because it's a good example, because you know how you say that jewellery needs to be worn.
1: Yes.
2: That if it's not being worn.
1: It's not being worn.
2: And you need the money, then it's a good idea.
1: Yeah. And you know, they might keep them together. I'm not sure. It depends who you're actually going to. But I think it's well worth getting a couple of opinions.
2: They're nice rings.
1: Yeah.
2: Thank you, Adrian.
1: Pleasure, Trevor.
2: I may not see you again.
1: Yes.
2: So thank you for the lovely work that you've done with us, and I'll look forward to listening to you perhaps on another
1: occasion.
2: Yes,
1: absolutely. And if you phone in...
2: I will call in. I will, just to be a little bit annoying, and I'll find something to talk about bunging rings into settings
1: absolutely.
2: And stones.
1: And all the very best to you, Trevor. I've enjoyed it.
2: Thank you, all the best.
1: Okay, thanks.
2: This is Overnights on ABC Radio. Shortly... we'll have a listen to Jeff Jenkins and some new music.
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0: Jeff Jenkins with us with new music. Hello, Jeff.
1: Good morning, Trev. Now, not many people have been on the radio longer than you, Trev, but the Rolling Stones have.
0: That's true.
1: They started in 1962, so 64 years ago.
0: Wow.
1: It's pretty incredible, isn't it?
0: It's interesting listening to that. It's very, sort of different, but sort of the same, but I didn't recognise the voices as much.
1: Yeah, well, what I love about this new Stones album, it's called Foreign Tongues, and we just heard the song Jealous Lover. Mm. And it's kind of, when I got this record, I've been lucky enough to have had it for a few weeks. And when I got it, I just put on a couple of tracks just to get a feel for it. But 14 songs later, I was still listening. I was absolutely hooked. And what I love about it is it's a Rolling Stones album, and that sounds pretty obvious, but there's no reinvention on this record. They're not trying to sound modern. Mm. It's just the Rolling Stones, and that's more than enough, I reckon. And, of course, the Stones have had a very diverse career, going back to those classic R&B sounds of the 60s. That's on this record. Bit of the soul vibe that we just heard from the 70s. And that track featured Steve Winwood on piano, which is a real treat as well. Then, of course, the Stones delved into a bit of country rock in the early 70s. That's on this record as well. Then even a little bit of disco at the end of the 70s, and there's a touch of that on this album. And, of course, this is classic rock sound as well, and it's just all on this record. So it's kind of, even though they're brand new Stone songs, it sounds like a glorious retrospective, if that makes sense.
0: Doesn't it just goes to show with the Rolling Stones that they don't need to reinvent themselves all the time. Their music, I don't know, it just endures, and it just seems to be new whenever they do re-release.
1: Yeah, and this album just sounds so alive.
0: Yeah.
1: And exciting. As I said, I put it on and I couldn't stop listening to it. And it is kind of crazy. It had me thinking that if you'd said in 1962 that the Stones would still be rolling in 2026, everyone would have thought, you're crazy. They're never going to last. And, of course, there have been some changes along the way. Mick and Keith are the last men standing. We lost the great drummer Charlie Watts 5 years ago. But, of course, alongside Keith is the guitarist Ronnie Wood. He's been with the band 50 years, so he's no longer the new boy. So there's a lot of constants there. And just, you know, Mick, as we heard, that falsetto on Jealous Lover, yeah, he's still sounding great. It's

0: quite amazing.
1: Do you know, the other thing is that it hasn't lost energy as they're older. It's not as if you get the feeling that they're older and every time they record that they're getting older.
0: No, not at all. And it is remarkable. Mick will be 83 later this month. Keith will be 83 a week before Christmas. And it's crazy to think that it's 51 years since Mick famously declared he'd rather be dead than sing Satisfaction
1: right.
0: when I'm 45. It brings me so much joy listening to the Stones and Willie Nelson, and Paul McCartney's got a great new album as well. The only downside to all of this is, unfortunately, it doesn't look like we'll get to see the Stones back in Australia. Keith recently said, "I don't know if tours are possible. It's the travelling that takes it out of you." And it is a real pity because these songs would sound great live. It is such a fine album. The Rolling Stones, Foreign Tongues.
1: And now new music from Temper Trap.
0: Yes, yeah, the Temper Trap. And they actually got to play with the Rolling Stones when the Stones celebrated their 50th anniversary way back in 2013 at Hyde Park in London. And, of course, the Temper Trap are a Melbourne band. They started out in Melbourne 21 years ago, relocated to London a few years after that. And things really took off for the Temper Trap with their debut single, Sweet Disposition, one of the great Australian songs of recent years. Wasn't a massive chart hit. It peaked at number 14 in Australia, number 6 in the UK. But it's just one of those songs that will be around forever. And it led to the Temper Trap playing at the AFL Grand Final, big TV shows in America, festivals all around the world, just phenomenal success. But what it means is that they've got a lot to live up to. And I think it sometimes can be a bit of a curse having such a massive song so early in your career.
1: So this album, as good as they've played?
0: Yeah, it is. But as I said, it's so hard to live up to this one song. You're always going to be compared. And the Temper Trap was sort of predicted to be the Aussie U2 or Coldplay. It hasn't quite happened, but they are a big band around the world. And Dougie, the singer from the band, talked about the pressure to recreate Sweet Disposition. But he concluded there is no formula to it. It's magic. And I think that really sums up the beauty and mystery of songwriting. And of course, like for the Stones too, if they could, you know, write a Satisfaction every day, they would. But the Temper Trap found themselves pretty burnt out through it all, through trying to follow up that success. So it took some time out in 2018. This is their first album in 10 years, so a bit of a break. It's their fourth album. It's called Sungazer. And Dougie, the singer, actually wrote the title track for his son, Ziggy. So I thought we'd check it out this morning. The Temper Trap, and the title track of their brand new album, Sungazer.
1: Good stuff. Thanks, Jeff.
0: Thanks, Trev.

0: That's the Temper Trap and the title track from their new album that's called Sungazer, and the song is called Sungazer. This is Overnights on ABC Radio.
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0: And the news is coming up in just a little while. If you want to join us after the news, if there's something you would like to talk about, 1300 800 222. For example, in New South Wales, they're considering scrapping roadworks, speed limits outside construction hours. So should the ACT follow? Should the rest of us follow? When there's no longer roadwork happening, but the speed limit signs are still out there, should you be able to travel at the speed limit associated with that road and make sure that those signs are taken down outside construction hours, or is it important to keep them up there? We'll talk about that with you, or if there's something else you'd like to talk about, 1300 800 222.
2: When news breaks,
3: police say they seized a phone containing material advocating for acts of terrorism.
2: When you need the story,
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0: ABC News with David Rowlands. A new Office of AI will be established as part of the federal government's new national framework to regulate artificial intelligence. As Harry Buttenshaw reports, it's among a raft of measures set to be announced in a keynote speech by the Prime Minister today in Sydney.
1: The Office of AI will manage the development of artificial intelligence standards, which will seek to balance the need to attract investment with the regulation of the powerful technology. Mr. Albanese says the office will be set up to ensure a coordinated approach across government departments. In the speech, the Prime Minister is also expected to address concerns about the impacts of AI on jobs, data centre developments and copyright protections. He's also set to outline how AI can be harnessed in a way that benefits the country economically.
0: Israeli Prime Minister Benjamin Netanyahu has warned Iran's leaders that any future attack on Israel will be met with a far more powerful response than before. The Israeli government and military has repeatedly signalled its willingness to return to open conflict with Iran in the event it is attacked again. A US-backed ceasefire deal has slowed, but not completely halted, the rate of attacks between Israel and Iran-backed Hezbollah. Netanyahu says Israel will strike a crushing blow in response to any further attacks.
2: I will say this to Iran's leaders. Do not count on things remaining quiet if you attack us. Do not count on a repeat performance, because it won't be a repeat. The last one was powerful enough, it will be a different kind of response.
0: Prosecutors say a Melbourne woman facing terrorism charges once showed her young children Islamic State propaganda videos. With more, here's court reporter Christian Silva.
3: Rayan al-Houli is one of the so-called ISIS brides who allegedly travelled from Australia to Syria to live under Islamic State rule a decade ago. She returned home last year and is now charged with being a member of a terrorist group. Prosecutors told the Melbourne Magistrates Court she showed her children Islamic State propaganda videos and discussed killing disbelievers with guns and knives. The prosecution wants Miss al-Houli held in custody while her case moves through the courts, saying she's a risk to the community. The defence says she no longer supports IS. A bail decision will be made next week.
0: Counter-terrorism police in the UK say former British politician Anne Widdecombe was killed in a targeted attack, with the motivation still under investigation. A 28-year-old man arrested on suspicion of murder and terror crimes remains in custody. The death of Widdecombe, a former MP, has shocked the British political world, where she was a prominent voice for decades. She has been described as a blunt-speaking character known for socially conservative views opposing abortion and the expansion of LGBTQI+ rights. Warren Buffett has stopped donating to the Gates Foundation, ending a two-decade philanthropic partnership following revelations about interactions between Bill Gates and the late sex offender Jeffrey Epstein. Microsoft co-founder Bill Gates has seen his reputation tarnished following the US Department of Justice's release of files about Epstein in February. He has not been accused of any crimes. He and Mr. Buffett had been longtime friends, but Buffett told CNBC in March that he and Gates had not spoken since the release of the Epstein files. The arrest of an alleged criminal figure in Melbourne is the first direct link between Melbourne's so-called bar wars and arson attacks on tobacco shops. Ethan Seidemann has more on this story.
4: Victoria Police set up Task Force Luna in 2023 to investigate the involvement of organised crime syndicates in Melbourne's illicit tobacco trade following a string of attacks on tobacco stores. Then in April this year, they set up Operation Eclipse after several attacks on hospitality venues carried out without a clear motive. Today, police believe they've established a clear link between the two investigations, charging a 20-year-old man for his involvement in the so-called bar wars, who has previously been charged in relation to arson attacks on tobacco stores. Police allege he's a high-ranking member of criminal group The Commission and recruited children to carry out a number of recent attacks.
0: And Collingwood defender Billy Frampton is free to play against Carlton this Saturday after his one-match ban for rough conduct was downgraded to a fine at the AFL Tribunal. The match review officer had graded Frampton's tackle on North Melbourne's Matt Whitlock last Friday as careless conduct, medium impact and high contact. However, Collingwood successfully argued that the impact was low.
5: Craig Rucastle.
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11: Where the time is 6 minutes past four, 6 minutes past two in WA, 24 minutes to four in South Australia and the Northern Territory. This is the thing. In New South Wales, they're going to scrap roadwork speed limits outside construction hours. There's questions asked whether or not the ACT will follow, but the NRMA is encouraging all states and territories to follow New South Wales' lead in removing reduced speed limits from roadworks when no workers are on site. So police are arguing that lower speed limits are important because roadworks can still pose safety risks outside construction hours. So what are your thoughts on that? Do you think that if the roadwork signs are still out there and the speed limits are still set, but there's no roadworks happening at that particular point in time because it may only be done during the day and you might be driving at night, do you think that that's a good idea? Do you think it's a bad idea? As the police say, does that necessarily mean that the road is safe because there aren't any roadworks because the people aren't there doing the construction or doing the work? So what are your thoughts? 1-300-800-222. Being a person that drives to work late at night and going home early in the morning when roadworks aren't actually happening but the signs are out, sometimes you're not sure whether or not the roadwork is still happening and whether or not the road is okay to drive on, but then you find that it is and you're not sure why the roadwork signs are still there. Should you still then follow those speed limit signs? Which you should, because there's a speed limit sign there. But do you wonder why it's still there if there's no roadworks happening? It's important when there are workers there that you slow down to that 40 kilometres an hour for safety reasons. But should it be different outside those hours when the signs are still up? Because you can still be booked. You can be booked if it's a 40 kilometre an hour sign and you go through there at 70 when there's no people working there, you can be booked for it. So what are your thoughts? 1-300-800-222. Or if there's something else that you'd like to talk about, then you are more than welcome. Donald has sent a text that says, Trevor, you'd probably better not forget to play the Robbie Williams songs for Carolyn. Because she'll be sitting very close to you at the museum. So you'd have to explain yourself. I don't know what, is this some sort of conspiracy thing going? I didn't know that Carolyn's going to be sitting close to me at the museum. Do you know something that I don't know, Donald? Is there some sort of a shenanigans being planned that I have no idea about? Rod. Hello, Rod.
12: G'day, JC. How are you?
11: You would have come across a few roadwork signs when there aren't any workers there.
12: Oh, every night, mate, every night.
11: So what do you reckon? Because sometimes I don't know why they're still out. Other times I stop and think, well, does that mean the road is safe to drive on at speed because the signs are still there?
12: Well, yeah, both of those. You think to yourself, why do they have the signs out? And then in some cases, you're lucky enough, you see where they've done a repair to the road or repaired the Armco railing or the wire barriers or something. And you go, all right, fair enough, well, that's why that's there. But then you think to yourself, well, the thing's been repaired, so why couldn't they just pack the signs up, put them on the back of the ute and get them out of the joint?
11: Yeah.
12: Yeah, and we also had the problem where your best friend, the former Premier, promised in Victoria that he was going to prosecute those people that left those signs up when they weren't working. Remember that?
11: I don't remember, but I don't know if it's worth prosecuting them for it, but it would be good if they take them down if they finished.
12: Yeah, well, he said he was going to bring a bill into the parliament so they could be prosecuted for leaving the signs up when it wasn't necessary for them to be up if they weren't actually working there. Nothing's eventuated out of it, of course.
11: Because sometimes you wonder why they're still there. But I guess that it's a bit presumptuous for me to decide whether or not that sign should be there because I don't fix roads.
12: The part that I find really bad is that they'll be working on a section of road that might only be 10 or 15 metres long, but they've got the 40K sign there for a kilometre and a half either side of where they're working.
11: But isn't that because they will be going into those areas and they've just started work?
12: Well, I don't know. Not when you get up. Well, I'm talking about after they've started work and you get up and you find out where the bump truck is.
11: Oh, yeah, yeah.
12: The guy who gets paid to sit there all night and wait for somebody to whack him up the back because they didn't see the signs. You know, he's sitting there and there'd be four or five workers milling around a hole in the ground that's about a foot by foot square. And yeah, but like you got five k's of cones telling you that you got to drive at 40 kilometres an hour and between the signs.
11: I sort of understand the safety requirements for slowing down to 40, though.
12: I understand the safety. I've got no problem about that.
11: Mm.
12: I've got no problem about slowing down to whatever speed they need the road slowed down through to work at. We get it frequently over here on this run that I do to Adelaide because they're always working on the road through the hills here.
11: Mm.
12: You know, so I've got no problem with that. And plus, you've got to come down the hill there at slow speed anyway. So
11: I guess the good thing is, Rob, that they're looking at it.
12: Yeah, well.
11: And if they've done it in New South Wales and it's successful and there aren't any issues with it, then it may spread across to other states. Somebody has also said it already exists in South Australia. Hello. Hey, Rod, thank you. Always good talking to you. 1-300-800-222 if you want to join us. Hello, Lynn.
6: Oh, good morning, dear Trevor.
11: Hello, dear Lynn.
6: We're going to miss you, sweetheart. I'm a long-time listener. I think I might have rung in. This might be the second time I've ever rung in.
11: Good on you.
6: Just want to wish you well. And, we will miss you, Trevor.
11: Yeah, look, I will miss talking to everyone as well. But there's always a time that people move on. And one of the great things, and I've said this before, is that what a wonderful listening audience we have at this time in the morning and how much they will welcome the new person as well.
6: Yes, my love, and yeah, big hugs to you, Trevor. Take care.
11: Thank you. You look Bye. After yourself too, Lynn.
6: Bye.
11: Bye. 1-300-800-222. Thank you to all the kind texts that people send in as well. I don't read them out, but I do read them. So believe me, when you are writing those kind things about the program and moving on, they are recognised and read. Hello, Phil. Tell me about roadworks, Phil.
10: You can get some wallpaper made out of all those text messages later on and put it up in your office.
11: They make me feel good, Phil. Mind you, some of them aren't so flash, but that's all right because everyone's entitled to an opinion.
10: I think most of them would be very favourable.
11: They're lovely.
10: I think the reason why they've got to keep the signs up there has been a couple of road workers that I know, friends of mine that work on them road gangs and that, and they said that sometimes there could be just one or two there that you don't see people that are down to a skeleton sort of crew. And the thing is, it's a big job to put all these signs up. You can't sort of put them up and down quick. They take a while to set up, and then they're like, if they took them down and they didn't put them up, someone didn't turn up to put them up, and then someone got knocked. It's just a lot of danger there. So unfortunately, while ever the work's going on, it might be sometimes there's even a day break between work. They can't have any chance, take the risk, you know, taking the signs down and then not forgetting to put them back up.
11: I guess, Phil, the other side of that is that if we have to slow down to 40, 50, 80, whatever the speed limit that's up there for that period of time, it would probably be a difference of 30 seconds to a minute in our drive.
10: Yeah, that's right. It's not really that bad, but it's the safety factor's much better to keep them signs up.
11: Phil, thank you. And it's really relevant. And that point, I mean, if it's a 10 kilometres that you have to drive at 40 k's, it would probably make a big difference. But if it's only for half a kilometre, 500 metres, is it going to make that much difference to your commute? I guess. Grant, hello.
13: Yep, g'day, TC. And as you know, I'm a proud Welshman, but I'm up here in Cairns just at the moment. But, you know, and your last caller really did nail it. I know it's tough, and I know for, say, in particular, say, the truckies and everyone else, it's very annoying when it appears as though there's no construction work being taken place. And that, but really, it is a safety issue, and it's very hard to get the whole area set up properly for when you do construction. And I have done that in a previous life, both even out in the tools doing this sort of thing. And they are, yeah, they are supposed to be blanketed off, say, at the end of the day, if that they're not going to be any roadworks, and so that you know the speed limits can go back to what they normally do. So. He's right there, and let's just say maybe nice that the New South Wales government is trying to do this, but as soon as you saw it, we thought, really, is this the biggest case of a problem that the New South Wales government could really go in and then tackle? And it's the same for others. It's a little bit like rearranging, you know, dominoes on the deck of the
11: do you know, whatever. I wonder if Grant, what it is that governments know that it irritates people, and so if you bring in legislation like that, then it's appealing.
13: True, that's exactly it. Maybe they really should stop and think about some of their actions which they do that really annoy people, and actually just fix it, like having enough people on. Not you know, getting enough public servants to actually man counters of where people go into other jobs and do that. Maybe do what you're supposed to do first.
11: You know, Grant, it's interesting with that, though, because if you start, how many governments love to get rid of public servants? So exactly. There'll be complaints because there are issues about public servants and there aren't enough people at counters, there aren't enough people on the phones. And then another government will come in and say, well, we got too many public servants, so we're going to sack them all. And then you have to re-employ them.
13: That's right. Yeah, that's exactly. It's just the way it goes around. And, you know, and, all right, where I live down in Sydney, we'll just put an example. They're doing construction works down on their demolitioning. Similar to what you guys proposed for the 43 towers being knocked down at Melbourne. We're having that out there in Sydney. Now, I'm against that, and they know that, but I do it in a quite well-respected way. And we had the police come down and have a look at when people were complaining about it, and I pointed out to the police some of the breaches of the workplaces that were taking place at the moment, and they couldn't care less. But the first thing that they said for the move-on order, which they issued to everyone, was, that we're creating a problem in safety. And I turned around and said, what, you mean like the people, the lack of fluoro who are walking into the construction zone, which says that, and the policeman just turned around and went, well, that's none of our business. And I went, well, it's your business. You were trying to enforce one set of safety rules on us who are opposed to it, and you're not even putting anything, and you're like, oh, well, we don't do that. It's like, well, it's just hypocrisy of just even the frontline coppers who were put into that position.
11: Grant, look, thank you. I think we should also point out that police, it's not their responsibility to actually enforce workplace safety. There are other people that have that requirement. But thank you, Grant, for that. Taxi that says traffic management costs money. It's cheaper to just keep the signs up until the job is 100% complete rather than pay traffic management firm just to set up and pull down, set up and pull down. Also, Carolyn made the point that it's reasonable to think that it's not just about safety. It could also be about litigation as well. Hello, Billy.
14: Oh, good evening, sir.
11: What did you want to mention, Billy?
14: Mate, I'm 65, haven't been on the road a little bit. Years ago, I watched all the changes where we had no minimal signage, and you could sort of tear through broken windscreens, flat tyres. Roadworks designed to improve our roads, but for the reasons they are, that the vehicles and the trucks that work on them are heavy duty. Normal cars, you know, they have speed limits through those areas for reasons, because little cars and that aren't designed to handle that sort of stuff and throw rocks up and flick it at the oncoming traffic and stuff. And we just have to be common sense wise. You have to slow down, drive to the conditions, the rain, the road, the slippery roads, whatever the conditions are. That's what we've become complacent. So we've had to be oversigned and overlooked after.
11: Billy, thank you. Isn't it interesting? Because it's that whole idea that I thought there'd be more people who complain and would say, yeah, we need to get rid of them, we need to get rid of them. Maybe people realise a lot more that we're not the people that fix the roads, that we don't know what it is as far as safety is concerned. And that's a good point. Rocks getting flicked up, that the roads may not be in condition that is okay for trucks and other things to drive on, but it might be okay for cars. So it's a good point. Daniel, hello.
15: There you go, mate.
11: What do you think, Daniel?
15: Oh, I just see them put them out like 3 or 4 weeks before they do any work. So they put these signs up and they do absolutely no work, and then everybody starts to speed up going through them. And it becomes a risk on its own, you know, because everybody starts to speed up because there's never anything there, and then all of a sudden they show up there and everybody's on the anchors flat out. It makes it dangerous itself because they put them out so early and leave them there to collect money. And there's no hazard there, it's just putting them out early to collect money.
11: Hey, Daniel, though, how much of a difference would it make to a journey if the signs are out there, let's say it's 500 metres worth of signs, where you have to slow down to 40 instead of, and I understand in a truck, because it means that you've got to gear down to be able to go through and then gear up. So does it make a big difference?
15: It doesn't make a big difference, but to me it's a safety thing. So if they put them out early and absolutely do nothing there for weeks and weeks on end, and there's no roadworks there, then everybody starts to speed up through them. So the trucks, the cars, everybody starts to go through there because they figure out there's nothing there.
11: Yeah.
15: And then all of a sudden one day they're there, and everybody, you know, it's a danger for them because they put those signs out earlier. Lures everybody into a false sense of security, you know?
11: Yeah, that idea that you don't know whether or not, and so you think, oh, well, look, yeah, it's been there for a while, that's the roadwork's actually finished and we haven't seen anyone for ages and the signs are still there. Thank you. Great concepts, great ideas and different perspectives on that, which is really good. That's why we do it. Do you ever, now at this time of the morning, do you have stuff running through your head and you just can't make it go away? You could be worried about something that's happening. You'd be concerned that there was something you should have done yesterday and I'm going to need to do it tomorrow. I'm going to have the time to be able to do that. Sometimes it's only little things. You might be having lunch with someone and you've been thinking about what you're going to make because they're coming over, and it stays in your head and goes around in circles. So what's happening there? Why does it happen? And is there something you can do to stop it? We're going to talk about that. If you've got any questions you'd like to ask, 1-300-800-222. We're going to have a chat with Michelle Spear, who's the head of School of Anatomy at the University of Bristol, which has been taking a look at that. You may be tired, you may be exhausted, you may want to sleep, but there's so much stuff going around in your head, it makes it difficult. If you'd like to talk about that, 1-300-800-222. We can't necessarily solve the issue as far as being able to sleep during those circumstances. But if you want to talk about what goes on and how it makes a difference and the things that keep you awake as far as stuff going around in your head, 1-300-800-222. We'll do that in just a little bit. It is Carolyn's birthday, so we should play Robbie Williams, because for her, it's Robbie Williams Day.

0: Happy birthday, Caroline. That's Robbie Williams and Better Man. If you want to join us as we talk about the whole thing about sleeping, but the issue that, okay, you're tired, you're sitting on the couch, you're nodding off, and you think, all right, it's time for bed. You go to bed, you lie down, you close your eyes, and all of a sudden, your mind goes, oh, hang on, what are the things I haven't done today? What do I have to do tomorrow? Are there people that I should have called? Is there an email I should have made? Am I worried about what's going to happen if I don't do something? So why does that happen? You're tired. You want to sleep. So we're going to talk about that. If you'd like to join us, 1-300-800-222.
1: Hey, it's just Mowboy. Me and some of my favourite people are putting on an hour of music, comedy and games with performances from Drifting Clouds and Baker Boy, That Blackfella Show, streaming now on ABC iView.
0: And I say that because at this time in the morning, you're probably awake going through that whole thing. So joining us this morning is Professor Michelle Spear, who's the head of School of Anatomy at the University of Bristol. Hello, Michelle.
2: Good morning.
0: Michelle, is there a reason that this happens, that you might be really, really tired, but your mind stays active even though you're wanting to sleep?
2: There absolutely is, and it's incredibly frustrating. So thoughts are arriving, and actually the thing that we're doing is staying alert, and we're almost overriding the kind of not shut down, but the kind of downplaying of signals in the brain and the things that we need to do to actually go to sleep. What we are doing is remaining alert, and that's just not conducive to sleep.
0: So why do we need to stay alert? Even though we're really tired, and as I was saying, you might be nodding off when you're sitting at the couch, but is that because your mind is active thinking about other things, and when you get into bed, those things come to you?
2: It's the need to stay alert is kind of hardwired. So this is a one of those really, really old processes in the brain. It's kind of a Stone Age thing. So when you need to stay alert, it's part of survival. It's a real survival mechanism because we're designed to deal with immediate physical threats. So when we are endangered, let's say if we're thinking about that real really old innate reflex, it might be that we were in a hazardous environment, it might be that we're in conflict with other humans, it might be that there was a predator nearby, and in those exact moments the brain's absolute priority is survival, and we're not thinking in any way about rest. So it triggers the fight or flight response, and we get a stress response, and that's incredibly helpful if we want to run away from a saber-toothed tiger or similar other kind of threat. But the issue is, and the paradox is, that our brains are not really designed for some of the stimuli of modern life, and whereas we are designed to cope and deal with that immediate threat, and then the danger goes and then we can rest again, we are now so stimulated by just everyday life, and you know, I often use the example of the overflowing inbox and the things from work that just don't go away. It means that we're into that kind of chronic stress response, and we just therefore can't switch off and deregulate in the way that we need to.
0: So if we're going back to the saber-toothed tiger that's out to get us, and so we're needing to stay alert, does that mean that when that immediate danger passes, that our mind then was able to cut off? Otherwise, we'd be continuously on alert all the time.
2: That's it exactly. So it was a really kind of short-lived stress. Fight or flight means that, you know, we gear up for whichever response is appropriate. But stress hormones, adrenaline, cortisol are released, your heart rate will increase, your breathing will increase, and importantly, your attention sharpens. So you can think about your surroundings and so on, and make very rapid decisions about what you need to do. Energy is diverted away from maintenance tasks. So the other part of the nervous system that we describe, the kind of parasympathetics, is rest and digest. And of course, sleep is part of that rest. So we're very much designed to cope with short-term stresses, responding in the moment, getting us basically safe and back to safety again. We're in no way designed to cope with chronic stress or indeed chronic stimuli. And so we have a brain that is not geared for the kind of long-term stresses and thinking about things at work. But then, we have other modern day habits as well that just don't help us.
0: So, I mean, with flight and fright and those sorts of issues, we associate that with adrenaline. Does that necessarily happen as well? Is there a release of adrenaline which will then also keep us awake?
2: Adrenaline, yes, but certainly cortisol. So cortisol we can kind of consider as the stress hormone,
0: Yep.
2: and that definitely plays a part, and it's a really important role. So although we tend to think of cortisol as being the stress hormone, under normal circumstances it follows a daily rhythm. And the levels of cortisol will rise in the morning, and that's going to promote wakefulness. And what we actually want is for cortisol to start declining in the evening and towards the night time, at the point that we need to rest. But if we're in a chronic stress state, it's going to disrupt that nice daily rhythm and that nice pattern. And it means that the body is activated much later into the evening, when in fact we need to just be resting.
0: I understand that the brain would be concerned if there was a saber-toothed tiger, as I would understand that if you're under definite physical threat, why that would happen. Why is it then that our brain decides that? I've got a text here that says sometimes I kept awake by trying to work out what I need to buy for the shopping tomorrow. Why is it that those things will become so immediate and so considered to the brain to keep you awake?
2: It's a good question, because of course, the question is what threat might we perceive from an inbox? But it really is about the level of a kind of arousal and alertness that we have. So effectively, if we start thinking about the inbox and we start thinking, oh, I've got to do that and I've got to do that, and this is going to add to my day, and this is going, and it just keeps the brain kind of ticking over. So essentially, it's kind of idling too high. So it's amplifying the way that our nervous systems are designed, because they didn't evolve to handle this. And of course, some of the habits that we have at night don't help. So if you're looking at emails on your iPhone or your iPad, artificial light, so the light that's just coming off your device, actually suppresses melatonin, and that's a hormone that helps to regulate sleep timing. So smartphones, iPads, that kind of thing provide endless cognitive stimulation. And often we use them at the wrong times. It means that it's difficult to switch off. Doom scrolling means that you are always in that kind of state of neurological arousal, because the brain really likes uncertainty. It's one of the things that we respond to. It likes novelty. We are interested in things. And so what emails or anything that we're reading before bed on an iPad or phone, anything like that, it's arousal, uncertainty, novelty. And these are things that, again, human attention systems find almost impossible to ignore. So whereas our attention systems might once have been designed to look out for the saber-toothed tiger, now we're thinking about other things. And so, doom scrolling does actually keep the brain awake.
0: If you want to join us, 1-300-800-222. We're not necessarily talking about techniques for sleeping. We're talking about how to turn your mind off and to be able to not have those thoughts going around in your head all the time. And if you want to join us in that conversation, 1-300-800-222, you might have strategies for doing that. So how is it that you get your mind turned off for sleep? I've got a lovely text here, Michelle, that says, my husband obviously doesn't care if he gets eaten by a saber-toothed tiger because he falls asleep in 5 minutes.
2: So we need those tips then.
0: Are there some people that are able to turn off, or they don't necessarily have that issue at night and some people do? Or is it in some ways gender specific as well?
2: I mean, so some people absolutely have that ability to fall straight to sleep, and actually it's really interesting because a lot of people tell you that they train to do that. So shift workers, people in the military and so on, people in the military train to sleep when they can. Certainly anybody that's kind of worked in healthcare and had to do night shifts, they have to learn how to fall asleep. Otherwise, they just don't survive in their vocations. So it is something that you can do. And then there's the habits. You know, there's a lot of talk around bedtime routines, and I think though the advice is generally quite smart. We're all told to put our phones down well before bedtime. Mm. It's just one of those things that's sometimes easier said than done.
0: But is it, and I'll come to calls, and actually it's interesting you mentioned the military, because the military would be a huge issue. And I would presume that they would work on that within the military as well, Michelle, because you need to be alert, but you need to sleep to be alert.
2: Mm. Absolutely, and there's something in the kind of arousal cycle. So it's not just the military. You know, parents, when they've always got one ear on what's happening with the kids and that kind of thing. So you do train yourself into these techniques
0: That's really interesting, because you can sleep through some sounds because you know that those sounds are regular sounds that you hear all the time, and it might be quite a loud noise, but you'll sleep through it. Yet the slightest sound that may be one of the kids murmuring or that, it will wake you up. So is our mind that little bit active and keeping aware of things that are a little bit different?
2: Absolutely. So it's what we train ourselves into, and it's what we're attuned to. So we filter what we will pay attention to in sleep. So the kids, absolutely, but any more peripheral noise, we can kind of ignore and drown out a bit.
0: Yeah, because, I mean, dogs can run around and make a whole stack of noise, and the cat can meow all night and make a whole lot of noise. But if there's a loud noise that's a bump somewhere, your mind will stay active. So does that mean our mind and brain is always active and aware of what's going on, but we sleep anyway?
2: That's it. I mean, it's one of those things with the nervous system that there are always elements of it that are active. So the brain is always active when we're sleeping. It's just the kind of transition between the wakeful and the kind of attentive state versus a kind of slower brain rhythm that we have in the sleep state, but it's not to say that it's inattentive. And it's in the same way that you have other adaptations. It's like, you know, you're not aware of the shirt on your back, but you're constantly getting signals about it. So it's always about how we, you know, kind of unconsciously tune things out.
0: Cecilia, hello.
3: Good morning, Trevor. Good morning, Michelle. I'm listening to what Michelle said about training yourself. And there was a period in my life that was really, really busy, like between 15 and 10 years ago. And I learned from someone that you got to tell yourself, you can't do anything about it now, but if you sleep now, you'll handle it better tomorrow. And every time I came up with, you know, my mind running, I'd say that, and sometimes I'd have to say it to myself 100 times in one night. Mm. But eventually I'd just say it to myself and I'd go off to sleep. And I'm was so grateful that I learned that. And it's so true. You cannot do anything about it while you're lying in bed. You can't organise lunch for tomorrow. You can't get the kids to do their homework. You can't write your lesson plans. But if you get your sleep, you'll do it a hell of a lot more efficiently tomorrow morning. And it was just a thing that somebody said to me, and I'm so grateful. And it did train me.
0: Yep.
3: And that was so, as Michelle said, this constant overload into the inbox thing, and you just got it turned off.
0: Which looks, I said, I'll go back to Michelle on that. Michelle, does that mean you can be logical with your brain? So Cecilia is saying that tell yourself that you can't do anything about it while you're in bed, but tomorrow I can do something about it. Does logic work?
2: It does, but what I would say is that it has to be your own personal logic, because you almost have to talk yourself into it. So, if you're lying in bed, and we've all been there, and it's the kind of stressor that, oh, it's getting really late, and then it's, oh God, it's getting really early, and then you're thinking, I've got so many things to do tomorrow and I'm going to be wrecked because I'm so tired, and that in itself is stressful. And you can sort of talk to yourself and go, okay, but I'm in bed, I'm resting, I might not be sleeping, but this is a form of rest, and kind of talk around that way. But it has to come from you, because one of the most difficult things, and this is why it's kind of terrible advice for insomniacs, telling somebody to just relax is horrible, because of course if you could just relax, that's exactly what you would do. And what you're dealing with is almost being overtired, because when a tired brain is more emotionally reactive, so it can make any worry that you have amplify at night, any intrusive thoughts are louder at night, so you're actually less capable of calming yourself down if you're over tired. And hyper arousal is a state that you get into, and it's something that insomniacs recognize, because it's a really, really deep biological state that is shaped by stress hormones such as cortisol. The attention networks have kicked in that we mentioned, learned patterns of vigilance beyond those where you've got one eye, one ear listening out for the kids and that kind of thing. And so it's difficult. So in terms of kind of thinking around it, it does have to come from you, and somebody can't just tell you to relax. And one of the things to emphasize is rest and safety. I'm in bed, I'm okay.
0: Does your mind, does it fight you in dice for cards? You may not be aware, but I've spoken about cognitive shuffling before, which is where you say a word over and over and over and over again. That's a very bland word, to get rid of the stuff that's going on in your head. And so it actually distracts your brain from doing that. And what I wondered though is, because sometimes I've done that and it works really well, but when you start to go to sleep, your brain sort of goes, hang on, we're not going to let you get away with that. Now that you're starting to dive off, I'm going to jump in and remind you of all of the things that you have to be thinking about. So does your brain fight you in some ways?
2: It does sometimes, and it depends on pattern recognition. So if you're doing cognitive shuffling, and if you're thinking about a word and repeating that, if it triggered something, because one of the things that can keep us awake is if we start to rehearse things, we start thinking about conversations that happened in the day, maybe if you've got to deliver news to somebody the next day, that kind of thing. We are quite geared towards rehearsal, and that is something that does impact sleep. So I think it's I think that as ever, it's a very personal thing. There are levels that work for some people and others not. And what I would say is, because we're so geared towards these attention networks, it's whether or not it works for you personally depends on whether or not it would trigger something and start those thoughts off.
0: It's an evil thing, your mind, Michelle. Because it always seems

0: You're starting to feel a bit. We'll just bung in a little bit of a memory or something that you're needing to deal with, or something from 5 weeks ago that you haven't done, and we'll just get at you that way.
1: I would counter that with,
0: Okay.
1: sometimes we're our own worst enemies, and I think modern life is geared towards so many stimuli and so many things that perhaps we just don't make it easy on ourselves.
0: Good point. Someone's asked whether or not neurodiversity is an issue with this as well. Is that an issue sometimes, Michelle?
1: Because the scope of neurodiversity is broad, I would say absolutely it depends on the individual and again what the scope of their diversity is.
0: Yeah.
1: But absolutely the things with attention, the things with repetitive behaviours, rehearsing behaviours and so on, it could absolutely play into that kind of state of kind of even hyper arousal.
0: If you want to join us, 1-300-800-222. We're talking about the joys of our mind, how sometimes it keeps us awake, sometimes it's calm and gentle and kind. And especially at this time of the morning, it can be a little bit overstimulated. So for you, how do you deal with that? 1-300-800-222.
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0: We're joined by Professor Michelle Spear, who's a head of School of Anatomy at the University of Bristol, who's doing research into, I guess it's you can still be tired and wired. Joan joins us. Hello, Joan.
4: Good morning to the not bossy Trevor and your special guest Michelle from Greenwich Joan, which I always say on ABC Radio. I'm in my mid-70s and I've lived with chronic pain since my earliest memories, now in my whole body. One symptom is that it affects my cognitive ability, so I've made notes so that I don't miss anything important. I would like to recommend something very helpful that I've used for decades to help me go to sleep. I came up with this, and I know that, Trevor, you have used this. That is concentrating on your slow in and out breaths and putting two words with each breath that are very meaningful to you. An excellent word to put to this out breath is peace. As I am a person who believes that God gave us the whole Bible and Jesus is my Saviour, for me, I say in my mind, Jesus, peace.
0: Joan, thank you. And techniques for different people, as long as it works well, is a lovely thing as well. Michelle, I've got a text here that says, and I think you touched on this earlier, that when it's a shift worker and when I go to bed, I can stress about not falling asleep in time and getting enough sleep, which then the stress of not being able to get enough sleep becomes a stress in itself, Michelle.
1: Absolutely, it's a cyclical thing, and of course, particularly with shift workers, you're then thinking, okay, if I don't get this amount of sleep, I'm then going to be, all the worse off for it, and it's really frustrating and can be very, very stressful indeed. And I think, this is where that kind of training and the techniques that this is why I refer to shift workers, because they just have to work so hard at different patterns of sleep, and particularly people that will change between night shifts and different kind of connotations of their hours. They really have to get very, very good indeed at getting themselves to sleep. And so people that are in those patterns, they're some of the very best people to talk to about sleep, because they just have to learn so much and try so hard.
0: Michelle, one of the things about techniques for sleeping have to do, and I've been doing shift work for 25 years, and one of the things is that there are so many wonderful techniques about having fans on to create a sound, an ambient sound, which then mitigates some of the louder noises. There are a lot of them to do with breathing. There are so many different techniques, but many of them don't switch off your mind. What they do is they create an environment, but it doesn't necessarily switch your mind off.
1: No, and I think that's the the thing that we were saying earlier, that we never really switch off. It's sort of what we pay our attention to and what we, where it's

0: it's diverted to. So the kind of sounds, some people report that they like kind of white noise, and they'll have devices that will create that for them. Other people like the radio on, the kind of a thing in the UK is the shipping forecast. Some people like to fall asleep to that, and so it does come down to that very personal thing. And I think the breathing exercises are really interesting as well, because it's that kind of slow, deliberate breathing, and the kind of breathing that we have when we rest versus the breathing that we might have when we are in fight or flight and we need that increased respiration. So it's almost, it's almost kind of creating that restful state if we slow our breathing, if we deepen it, and we tend more towards that kind of that restful pattern.
1: If it so, but if we are hardwired to be fearful of saber-toothed tigers, then how does it go away? I mean, because it's always going to be there because it's been there for centuries and centuries and centuries. Does that mean the brain can't rewire to what it is with modern circumstances, or we need to find strategies?
0: I think that's the thing. We don't actually want fight or flight to go away, because it really works for us sometimes. So and also we can't expect our autonomic nervous system to adapt to that degree. So I think the key thing is to be accepting, and this is part of being human and part of how we work. And so then it is part of that working on the strategy, whether and we go back to that idea of a sleep routine, and whether it's cocoa, whether it's what have you, whatever you do before you go to bed. But the key thing is to make sure that it's not interesting and stimulating and with lots of novelties and things that are really going to grab your attention, and the things that we will never ever ignore. It's got to be peaceful, restful, ideally boring, not.
1: Michelle, when you take a look at that, and when you consider we've been talking about the fight or flight and those issues, but in modern day, does it mean that the difficulty here is that it is such a strong impulse to overcome that for everyone it's going to be different, and that means that it's going to take a period of time for people to work out how to do it and also to be able to work out what it is that's causing it? If you want to join us, 1-300-800-222, or you can text us on 0437-774-774. We've just lost Michelle for a second, so we'll see if we can't get her back. We're about 5 minutes away from the next ABC News. Hello, Sam.
2: Good morning, Trevor. How are you?
1: Good. What did you want to say?
2: I've been listening to your show. I think I came about halfway through this morning before I headed off to all my site trips this morning. I was hit on my push bike 14 years ago, and massive brain injury, coma, rehab, and all those types of things. And I'm fortunate enough to still be alive, but otherwise I really struggle with sleep. I fall asleep at unexpected hours at the end of the day when work is finished, basically. I think I know my body. It's the end of the day, work is finished and things. And watching the news with my wife, yeah, she sort of gets a little bit tense with me sometimes, because sometimes she'll turn around and say, "Wow, something about the news," and I'll be fast asleep sitting in my chair. But otherwise, yes, I was just wanting to give you a call about the deep breathing, how it has helped me over the years, and I have learnt ways to, fall asleep. And I do wake up at unexpected hours of the morning and night and stupid hours of the day.
1: Yeah, and isn't it a pain in the neck? But we deal with it, and obviously you're getting sleep and worked out how to do it. Sam, thank you. Michelle Spear with us, head of the School of Anatomy at the University of Bristol. Our news is coming up, Michelle. We haven't got her back yet. We'll see if we can find her, because sometimes we have these lines, and sometimes they can be a little bit difficult. Elizabeth joins us as well this morning. Hello, Elizabeth.
3: Good morning. How are you from Darwin? I have a fairly frantic lifestyle, and I have just found recently relaxing guitar music. I can put me to sleep for 3 hours in the daytime, and it just, relaxing guitar music.
1: Does it stop your mind from going from being active though?
3: I just lay down. No, yeah, it does. It does. I have just discovered it recently. You just lay and you breathe and you just sit. And I think there's a 3 hour. I'm not real good on the phone, but you just set it. They're relaxing. There's a whole couple of things, and some of them go for 3 hours. And you just—it's very nice. Just a hint for people, an easy one, okay? Because I'm not real bright.
1: No, that's all right, Elizabeth. But the thing is, though, that is it distracting? Do you think because it takes your mind off what would normally keep you awake, or is it that combined with it's relaxing?
3: It's just relaxing. It just sends me off. I do a bit of breathing, and then I go, well, "Whoops! Was that 3 hours gone?"
1: Oh, nice. How
3: from
1: good
3: paradise
1: is that?
3: Darwin, anyway. Okay, Trevor, listen to you, okay? Love it, and all the best for your future too, okay?
1: Good on you. Thank you. This is Overnights on ABC Radio. We're probably not... Oh, we've got Michelle back. Hi, Michelle. How are you?
0: Hello. Sorry about that. We're in a heat wave in the UK and we just had a power cut, so...
1: Look, we're a couple of minutes...
0: I'm sorry.
1: No, that's fine. That's not your fault. We're a couple of minutes away from the news. So for people who do have these issues and with the distraction, is the idea then to find a way for you personally either how to distract your brain and distract your mind from what needs to be done, whether it be writing down what you need to do tomorrow so that you can get it out of your head, or we just had someone who listens to guitar music. Is it a matter of finding the thing that works for you individually? But that can be difficult, I guess.
0: It can be difficult, and particularly when you're in that the height of that really frustrating state when you just can't sleep. It's trial and error. It's thinking about what works for you, and that's how people find these white noise things and the things that work for them. You mentioned writing stuff down. It's really great just to kind of use that as a bit of a brain dump. So, you know, you don't want to forget it. It might be that you've had a great idea for work the next day or something like that. So you jot it down. You know, that way you can't forget it, but you can absolutely let go at that point.
1: And it's that letting go that is important.
0: Really, really important. This is the thing. We, you know, it's that attention, and the brain is really geared towards rehearsal, and but also kind of repeating and reliving things. So we've got this absolute habit of mental replay, and it's really important. It's how we, you know, it's how we start to remember things and that kind of thing. But the kind of rumination when it's the early hours and you need to get some sleep, it stimulates us too much if we start thinking about the future or revisit the past. So although it's an important part, again, we're geared towards it, it's important to help us plan and learn, but it can generate too much stress.
1: Very good point.
0: If we spend too long on it.
1: Thank you for joining us, and thank you for your advice. You are listening to Overnights on ABC Radio. We're heading off to the next ABC News.

0: morning. This is ABC News with David Rollins. Prime Minister Anthony Albanese will use a keynote speech in Sydney today to lay out how his government plans to balance the regulation of AI with the powerful technology's economic benefits. Harry Buttenshaw has more.
1: Concerns around AI's impact on jobs, safety, security and the environment have only been growing as the technology becomes more advanced. It's prompted Anthony Albanese's government to develop a national framework which the Prime Minister says will regulate AI while harnessing the benefits of the powerful and disruptive technology. Spearheading the strategy is the Office of AI, which Mr. Albanese says will help develop a more coordinated approach and bring together work already underway across government departments.
0: US President Donald Trump has retreated from his proposal to impose a levy on ships transiting the Strait of Hormuz, now saying that Gulf states will make investments and trade deals with his country. However, Trump says a blockade of Iranian ports and ships in the Strait will continue. It comes as US Gulf allies Bahrain and Kuwait report coming under attack, while fresh explosions have sounded at several locations across Iran. Trump says it's a better outcome than his proposal, as he doesn't think anyone should be able to charge a fee for the Strait.
2: We were doing it as a reimbursement. The Gulf states are going to invest a tremendous amount of money into the United States, and that was very satisfactory to me. I think it's actually much better.
0: Meanwhile, motorists are being reassured that domestic fuel prices won't spike to levels seen earlier this year, despite the flare-up in the conflict between the US and Iran. Transport expert at Swinburne University, Professor Hussain Dia, says any increase to prices at the Bowser would be modest.
3: Overnight, the prices jumped up again. The markets respond to the uncertainty. It will take some time for any increases to flow through. But generally speaking, this isn't really March all over again.
0: Mexico has begun filing criminal complaints in the US over the deaths of its citizens in immigration custody and during enforcement operations, with at least 17 people having died in such incidents. The BBC's Mimi Swaby has the story.
4: Mexico's legal moves come after repeated failures through diplomatic channels. President Claudia Sheinbaum has frequently called for the rights of Mexican citizens in the US to be respected and has sent letters to Washington criticising the deaths. Last week, following the most recent killing, she said Mexico was intensifying its response, affirming that the government could not turn a blind eye any longer. 17 Mexican citizens have died since President Trump began his campaign against migrants, 14 in detention and 3 during immigration operations.
0: Counter-terrorism police say former British politician Anne Widdecombe was killed in a targeted attack, with the motivation still under investigation. A 28-year-old man arrested on suspicion of murder and terror crimes remains in custody. The death of Widdecombe, a former Conservative Party MP, has shocked the British political sphere, where she was a prominent voice for decades. The head of UK Counter-Terrorism Policing, Assistant Commissioner Lawrence Taylor, says a complex investigation continues.
5: It is clear that this was a targeted attack. We are still working to understand the extent of any planning or preparation and the motivation that sits behind that attack. And I do not want to comment further on this at this stage of our inquiries.
0: People are being urged to change super funds if theirs fails to provide adequate customer service. A mystery shopping study of 20 major super funds by consumer advocacy group Super Consumers Australia has returned an average customer experience score of just 49%. The country's largest super fund, Australian Super, failed to answer 90% of calls. SCA's chief executive, Xavier O'Halloran, says super funds will only change if people start to move.
6: I think a lot of the people don't really think about switching, and it's only when it comes to them having a really bad customer service experience or when they do start to engage with the types of returns and fees that they're paying that we see a bit more switching activity, but it's really low. Like, we're talking a few percent every year.
0: And in cycling, Tadej Pogačar has stretched his overall lead to more than 3 minutes as he raced clear to take stage 10 of this year's Tour de France. The reigning champion attacked and went solo on the final climb to claim his third win of this year's event and 24th of his career.
7: Breakfast with Craig Rucastle.
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13: That was very peaceful, wasn't it? If you're trying to have a little bit of a snooze, we'll keep playing this for you. That'll do the job. We want you to stay awake, though, because there's a lot still to talk about. Fiona Clark joining me shortly. Kate Mead is at the Spanish Club in Melbourne ahead of the World Cup semi-final between France and Spain. We'll have a chat with her in a second. The time is 6 minutes past five, 6 minutes past three in WA, 24 minutes to five in South Australia and in the Northern Territory. Many of us have been talking about the difficulties with sleep. I can tell you that Fiona Clark from Vantage Point Asset Management is always bright and chirpy at this time of the morning to give us finance. Hello, Fiona.
14: Good morning. It's interesting. Interesting.
13: Every morning you're as bright as a button.
14: Oh, I am. I am. I am. But, I do have to go to bed quite early to display this level of alertness at this time of the day.
13: Well, thank you for doing that just for us.
14: My pleasure. Any Wednesday.
13: Tell us what's happening as far as finance is concerned.
14: Oh, so much excitement to talk about. There's quite a lot going on. So let's start with the US markets, which are up at the moment. The S&P 500 is up 31 points. That's about 0.4%. The Dow Jones is up 27 points. That's not quite so much, 0.5%. And the NASDAQ's having a great session. It's up 250 points. That's 1%. So the three key themes. Firstly, we had a really, really good, and I generally don't get so excited about data, but the CPI inflation numbers in the US were very good last night, by which I mean lower than expected. The headline rate came in at 3.5% for the year, which is down from 4.2%, and the core number came in at 2.6% compared to 2.9%. And what they call the super core number, which excludes food, energy and shelter, came in at just 2.1% year on year. So it's really good news and partly a result of the fall in the oil price. It means that expectations for higher interest rates from the US Central Bank have come back quite substantially and has given the market a bit of boost. So that's point number one. Point number two is that we've seen some great results from some of the banks overnight in the US, which reported in particular Goldman Sachs had a great performance. Its shares are up 8.3%. JP Morgan shares are up 2.1%. Bank of America also up 1.8%. Some of the other banks did well, but their share price has not done so well. But overall, it's a really good results season. We're always concerned about how the banks report. They're one of the earliest of the session. And the third major development worth talking about is the oil price. Oil initially rose after fighting between the US and Iran intensified and more bombing took place, but it has since pulled back after Donald Trump has abandoned his protection fee that he was going to charge, the 20% protection fee for trading, for protecting ships during the Strait of Hormuz. He said he's going to replace it with a trade and investment deals, and that meant that the oil price has come off its highs. At the moment, the crude price is up 1.2% or 96 cents to 78.90. So lots going on. That's the US and oil. Other markets to look at, the Stock 600 has closed up 0.2%, the UK market up 0.3%, and the German market up 0.1%. No news that's as exciting as what's going on in the other markets. Other commodity prices to look at, we've got the spot gold prices up 1.3% or $52 to $4,054.80 an ounce. We've got iron ore up 1.6% to $100.05 a ton. So that's pretty good. And in terms of the currencies, probably the other thing we probably want to have a look at, the Aussie dollar is up 0.8% to $69.74, I should say, in case you were getting all excited there. Our futures suggest a really great day when we open up today. They're 46 points higher. So looks like we're going to have a rip-roarer of a day when markets open. And I don't have my calendar in front of me, so I can't tell you if there's anything exciting going on, but I don't think so because from memory, it was all yesterday when we had the Westpac consumer confidence numbers and NAB, and of course the US inflation was the other key number. So it looks like it's going to be a pretty quiet session.
13: I think that's
14: really
13: enough.
14: Quite positive quiet session, I should say.
13: Well, it is. I think we're all a little bit overstimulated.
14: I know that inflation number was really exciting. So there you go.
13: Thank you, Fiona.
14: Pleasure.
13: Talk soon.
14: Bye.
13: Fiona Clark, Vantage Point Asset Management. Thank you to Jack who sent a lovely text in. Thank you. I appreciate your kind words, Jack. This is Overnights on ABC Radio. Kate Mead next.
11: It's where you live.
15: There's less chances of the beaches being closed because we're able to spot the sharks early and see whether they're a threat.
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13: Kate Mead joins us from the Spanish Club in Melbourne ahead of the World Cup semi-final between France and Spain. Hello, Kate.
16: It's a tough job, Trevor, but someone's got to do it.
13: I think I can hear people applauding and they sound like they're very happy at the moment.
16: Well, they just heard that you had just jumped on to say where I was, so they wanted to cheer.
13: What's it like? Because the game started.
16: Look, there's about 150 people in here ready to cheer.

0: here on Spain, and you know they've come out with their flags. They're all in red. It's a couple of teenagers here look like they've dragged their feet in as slow as they could because mum and dad said that they had to be here. But they still seem excited enough now that the game's kicked off.
1: You can just hear that murmur and a little bit of clapping going on. So there's a bit of anticipation in the air,
0: and just a total one-eyed bias.
1: Did you wear red so that you made sure that you'd merge in?
0: Now, you know me. I go into a lot of thought about what I'm going to wear to certain things, and I have turned up in green. So I missed the mark on this one, but plenty of red. I would say a sea of red in here this morning.
1: Just as well you didn't wear blue.
0: No, yeah, that did cross my mind last night. Don't wear the colours of France. Yep. I could get kicked out.
1: We'll take a look at some of the stories we'll hear about today as well. And I guess if there's a goal scored, we'll definitely hear that. starting off with the Prime Minister.
0: Yeah, so this is a big one today. So Prime Minister Anthony Albanese will be delivering a speech in Sydney today, and it's all about AI. It's about setting out a federal plan, their approach to AI. Now, he will be acknowledging the risks and the potential harms, as well as the upsides and the economic benefits. Now, this is something that people have been calling for. They want the outline. They want a broad position from the government. They want those concerns addressed, that community anxiety around the AI. These things, this anxiety comes around the workforce disruption, copyright, and the use of water and electricity resources to power data centres. This speech, I think, Trevor, is the springboard of what we will be hearing about today in terms of, okay, well, what does this mean for me? How will this affect me? How can I embrace AI now that we know that there's an outline of how this is going to step forward into the future? And are we happy about it, or is it something we need to debate further?
1: And also, an apology from Telstra.
0: Well, I don't know about you, but I got one. I got email. Well, not a personal one. It was not like the CEO rang me up and said, "Oh, Kate, I want to let you know, sorry about that disruption the other day."
1: Sorry, Kate.
0: But no, I got an email from Telstra to say, you know, we're very sorry that this has happened. So Telstra is saying sorry. It's sorry for letting Australians down last week in the national outage. The question now is, how is it going to compensate customers that were left out of pocket? It was something, I was at some of the train stations, Trevor, where regional travel had come to a complete halt. And it wasn't just about the train ticket for some of those travellers. It was the fact that they were staying in the capital city, they'd had to accommodation, they'd either checked out or they'd had to book another night's accommodation. There were doctor's appointments with specialists that, you know, you can wait months for, and that was the impact that was affecting them on the day, not just that they couldn't get on that public transport and get where they needed to go. So we'll be hearing more about this apology and what those steps will look like for customers needing or wanting to apply for some type of compensation from the company.
1: And finally, what is it about earthworms?
0: Now, Trevor, it wouldn't be, 5 o'clock in the morning if I wasn't bringing you something that made you scratch your head.
1: Thank you.
0: Have you ever seen a giant earthworm?
1: Well, it depends what you call giant.
0: They're big and fat and long.
1: So, like, are we talking 5 foot or are we talking about, 6 inches?
0: Maybe like 30 centimetres.
1: That's big enough. That's huge.
0: Yeah. So, look, this is a South Australian story and I'm here for it. Yeah. So, apparently, if you mention in South Australia, now I lived there for 12 months, never heard this, but if you mention in some parts of South Australia, have you ever seen a giant earthworm? Some will say, oh, yeah, I saw one as a child, or it was as big as a snake. But there's no official records listed anywhere that say that the giant earthworm species call South Australia home. However, there is an insect ecologist, Chris Messenger, who has spent 30 years tracking sightings of the worms and said the biggest she's ever seen her evidence is that it was 2 meters.

0: meters long. So no. There you go. Now, here's the thing, though. South Australia is home of the big things.
1: Yeah.
0: You know, they've got Larry the Lobster. I can't think of any others at the moment, but now they can add the earthworm, the giant earthworm.
1: All right. You know I'm going to ask people in South Australia to give us a call on 1300 800 222 and tell us what the biggest worm is that you've seen.
0: 100%. I would say the longest would have been the palm of my hand.
1: Yeah.
0: Like, honestly, you know, we're not. Yeah, but I'm not in South Australia right now, so you never know.
1: We will find out. Hey, Kate, have a great time at the game.
0: Thank you. You know I will. Score is still zil all at the moment. Is zil all a thing? No, zero all. No scores.
1: Kate, you want to call it zil, we will call it zil.
0: I better get out before I say some other terrible soccer term that I shouldn't say.
1: Catch you later.
0: Thank
1: Kate.
0: You. Bye.
1: Kate Mead, who's at the Spanish Club in Melbourne ahead of the World Cup semi-final between France and Spain. You are listening to Overnights on ABC Radio. Let's continue the conversation about what's happening as far as the World Cup is concerned. Amanda Shalala, ABC Sport in Atlanta, where England will play Argentina tomorrow. Hello, Amanda.
2: Hi, Trevor.
1: How are you going?
2: Oh, great. I'm pumped. We're down to the final four. Isn't this exciting? It's been the longest World Cup ever, close to 6 weeks, and I can't believe we're finally near the end.
1: And, you know, I think people are still really engaged with what's going on.
2: And why wouldn't you be? I mean, I think it's been getting better and better as we're going deeper in the knockout stage, as you would expect. You're getting down to the very best teams. We've got the top four teams in the world that are left. They've all had challenging paths to get here, but they're still standing. And so it's high quality football. It's entertaining. It's exciting. It's everything you could want from a World Cup.
1: What are those conversations like at the moment about Atlanta, about what's happening with the Argentina and England game? Because there's a lot of pressure on Argentina.
2: Oh, there's just so much rivalry between these teams. Mm. They haven't actually played that many times, particularly at the World Cup, but the times that they have faced off have been some of the most dramatic in the history of both of their countries. There was David Beckham being sent off in 98. There was the hand of God, Maradona, in 86. There's the political history as well with the Falklands War. So a lot of that still bleeds into this current rivalry. I've been talking to some fans today. Some are a little bit more circumspect. They're saying, you know, let's just leave the past in the past. It's football. Let's focus on that. Others are saying they hate us and we hate them. So let's go and let's beat them. So I think it could get a little bit fiery tomorrow on the pitch and off the pitch amongst the fans as well.
1: Are you sick of hearing it's coming home?
2: No, I kind of love it because it's quite a clever little song, Trevor.
1: Yeah.
2: And apologies, it is very loud where I am because I am at a live site in Atlanta, currently watching Spain and France. But it's coming home, I think, is one of the great football songs. It has never come true yet, but it's that cheeky British humour. And so wouldn't it be lovely for them if it could actually be played, not ironically for once?
1: What are the conversations around England playing Argentina and who it is believed that will probably have the upper hand?
2: I think the general feeling is that England can win this and should win this, despite Argentina being the reigning world champions. They have both had to scrap to get to this point, both of these teams. But there is a feeling that there's something a bit inevitable about England making it to the final. I don't think anyone believes France will be stopped. Let's see how this semi-final pans out. But there's a strong belief within football experts that England's time to make another final is now. And just the way Jude Bellingham is playing in particular, he's been so good, just in the form of his life, really carrying the country on his shoulders. But we know Argentina's quality and we know their ability to always bounce back.
1: Amanda, I've seen quotes and heard quotes from the English side saying that they're different this time, that it's not like other times that they're different. Can you put a finger on what is different?
2: Mentality is really the main thing. Thomas Tuchel, I think, has done an excellent job as the manager. He's not shown anyone any favours. I think the fact he's German has been the best thing for them because he doesn't have that weight of history and unfulfilled expectations on his shoulders from a personal level. But the fact that they've just been able to overcome adversity and stay tough mentally, that is what has undone them in the past. They've always had the talent. The Three Lions have always been incredibly talented and had some of the best players in the world. but they've been known to crumble under pressure at the biggest moments, and they haven't done that yet so far at this tournament. So I would say that is the key difference.
1: And as far as the game that's being held now with Spain playing, what do you think about that with France and how that's looking?
2: If you asked me 1 minute ago, I would say, yeah, France, well on top, looking good. Spain has just been awarded a penalty. They're about to take the kick now. So they could very well go ahead here. Stay with me, Trevor. Here we go. And it's in. So Spain goes 1-0 ahead against France in the first semi-final in Dallas. That is a huge, huge blow for the French, although there's still a long way to go. We're only in the 23rd minute. But that is probably not the start that many people were expecting.
1: Although take a look at what happened with Argentina in the last game and them winning probably in the last half. So it'll be really interesting to see how it goes.
2: And both of these teams are really good defensively as well. Spain has only conceded once. That goal is now only the third goal that France has conceded. It's Oyarzabal from Spain who puts it in the back of the net. So, yeah, I wouldn't be panicking if I was France. But Spain's defence has been the best out of any team in the tournament. So now they're going to really put that to the test.
1: Good stuff. Hey, thank you very much, Amanda. We'll look forward to talking soon.
2: Thanks, Trevor.
1: Amanda Shalala, ABC Sport in Atlanta, where England are set to play Argentina tomorrow. You are listening to Overnights on ABC Radio. We're about 5 minutes away from the next ABC News, and we've just heard that, yes, there has been a goal scored by Spain against France. Hey, Kathy.
3: Yes, Trevor.
1: Kathy, can you tell me that you've seen a giant earthworm?
3: I sure as eggs have, in the flesh at Erinundra Plateau here in East Gippsland. It's a very wet area. It's a rainforest. It was at least, I'm looking at my arms, 40 centimetres long and thicker than your thumb.
1: Get
3: and
1: out.
3: It was a worm. It was not a snake. It had no eyes, nothing, no scale, nothing. It was a worm.
1: It was a worm.
3: Yep, Erinundra Plateau in East Gippsland.
1: Right. Actually, yeah, Gippsland's well known for worms as well. Kate Mead is with us from the Spanish Club. Hello, Kate.
0: It's getting loud in here now, Trevor. 200 Spain enthusiasts have risen to their feet and are cheering on. We just got a goal in here. We. See, now
1: yeah,
0: I'm voting for Spain. Nothing like someone to follow on. This is so great. I don't know where everyone are listening from this morning, but if there's a chance to join in with a watch party somewhere while the World Cup has these final couple of days to go, this is the way to see it.
1: Well, so how excited was everybody when that goal was scored from the penalty?
0: It was a race to the... Raised to the feet, the cheering, arms up. Beers were just being held on by the scrape of their fingertips. And they're still cheering now as the replays are played on the big screen in front of them.
1: So what's happening during the hydration break there? Are people taking their own hydration break?
0: Well, I mean, you could take that two ways, I guess. There's a hydration break for the players and maybe one for the watch party that's happening in here now.
1: That's exciting, though, because I guess it wasn't expected that Spain would be the first team to score. And so I wonder whether or not people are just now barracking for the clock and some solid defence.
0: Look, as far as I have found in here today, there is no waver in confidence that Spain are going to get this done. Like, there is absolutely not even a blinker in their eye. So I would say the team that I am with in here this morning, they just believe it's theirs.
1: Kate, great talking to you. I look forward to hearing more about what happens from the Spanish club as the day progresses.
0: You have a great morning, Trevor. Thanks for having me.
1: Kate Mead joining us from the Spanish club, where not unexpectedly, they're very, very excited after going up 1-0. Against France. We'll find out what happens as that continues. This is Overnights on ABC Radio. News is coming up very, very soon to take us there. B52s this morning.

0: That's the B-52s and Rome taking us up the next next ABC News. After the news, we're going to talk a look at that idea that Telstra can share their processes and help other people by allow roaming.
1: When experts speak,
2: you want to be planning for outages like this to prevent things like this from happening.
1: When it needs to be discussed,
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0: Rhiannon Solomon Marin with ABC News. Donald Trump has walked away from his plan to charge countries a fee for their ships to transit through the Strait of Hormuz. Here's Middle East correspondent Matthew Doran.
1: The US president's declaration he not only wanted to control the shipping lane, but that he would charge countries for the privilege of using it, barely lasted 24 hours. Instead of demanding payment worth 20% of the value of the cargo transiting through the strait, he now says the Gulf states, which were on the hook to foot the bill, will pour money into the United States in new investment deals. He's tried to defend the change in approach, saying he never wanted to impose a fee, and he doesn't think anyone should be able to charge for use of the strait. Iran insists it is the only country which should control the waterway. Matthew Doran, ABC News, Jerusalem.
0: Meanwhile, the Israeli Prime Minister has warned Iran's leaders that any future attack on Israel will be met with a far more powerful response than before. The Israeli government has warned Iran's leaders that any future attack on Israel will be met with a far more powerful response than before. The Israeli government and military has repeatedly signalled its willingness to return to open conflict with Iran in the event it's attacked again. A US-backed ceasefire deal has slowed but not completely halted the rate of attacks between Israel and Iran-backed Hezbollah. Benjamin Netanyahu says Israel will strike a crushing blow in response.

0: response to any further attacks.
1: I will say this to Iran's leaders. Do not count on things remaining quiet if you attack us. Do not count on a repeat performance, because it won't be a repeat. The last one was powerful enough, it will be a different kind of response.
0: Two men and two teenage boys have been charged over an alleged arson attack targeting a restaurant in Sydney's inner west. Emergency crews were called to a fire at the business in Strathfield, which is under an apartment building, earlier this month. Residents were evacuated and no one was injured. Detectives yesterday arrested two men aged 19 and 21 and charged them with a number of offences, including participating in a criminal group. Two boys aged 14 and 17 have also been charged. All four have been refused bail and will front court today. The union representing childcare workers says it's shocked and saddened by the extent of the alleged offending by a Sydney daycare staffer. 35-year-old Hamish Tate was arrested last year on hundreds of abuse charges, but his identity has only been made public this week. The Independent Education Union says it supports measures introduced in the past year to improve safety at childcare centres, but it's calling for clear guidelines to ensure a single worker is never left unsupervised with a child. The death of a Perth businessman in Bali has potentially left dozens of his customers and hundreds of thousands of dollars in limbo. Kaysen Ho has the story.
2: Cameron Hughes ran a car restoration business in Bali, having lived there for more than 15 years. The 39-year-old was detained by local immigration authorities on Friday for allegedly breaching his visa conditions and was later found unresponsive in a toilet. Authorities are still investigating the cause of Mr. Hughes' death. The ABC has spoken with more than 20 of his customers who paid for cars that were never delivered or received vehicles that weren't roadworthy. In a statement to customers provided by Mr. Hughes' family, which they said he wrote before his death but never published, he said issues in his personal life and health caused many of his business challenges.
0: Independently run clubs based around hobbies like scrapbooking and films are trying to create community spaces for young people amid feelings of loneliness. Gina Lee runs the Subtitles Film Club with three other friends, which organises screenings of foreign films. She says young adults are searching for community, particularly after finishing university and entering full-time work.
3: We just wanted to make a safe space where you can simply watch a film together and connect with people. And I'm sure that on, you know, some level, it can make a difference to someone just to help them feel connected and seen in person.
0: In sport, Tadej Pogacar has stretched his overall lead to just over 3.5 minutes as he raced clear to take stage 10 of cycling's Tour de France. The reigning champion attacked on the final climb to claim his third stage win of this year's event and the 24th of his career. To the weather, isolated showers along the coast and the central and northern ranges, tending scattered along the central and northern coasts from the afternoon. The chance of storms along the coastal fringe from the Illawarra to Byron Bay, dry and sunny elsewhere. In Sydney, mostly sunny today, heading for a top of 18 degrees in the city, 19 in the west. 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
7: Yes, welcome to Breakfast, where it is 25 minutes to 6 this Wednesday, the 15th of July. Hope you have a lovely morning. Coming up, important question. If you do your recycling wrong, how should you be punished? New Zealand's come up with an approach that I don't know if it's going to achieve what I hope to. We'll find out very soon about that. Plus, local councils trialling new signage to stop boats from clogging up parking locals on the streets. Locals parking boats on the streets. We'll find out how it's going. Also, we're going to be following the football this morning. France versus Spain. Oh, obviously France, definitely the favourites. Spain are ahead, though. Mbappe's just missed a goal, I think. No, Dembele's just missed a goal. But yes, Spain are up. 1-0 after a penalty for a kick on Lamine Yamal.

0: And Yasbol scored the goal. So, yeah, there you go. What a show.
1: Everything Sydney.
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0: Where it is 24 minutes to 6. And look, yesterday, let me just read yesterday's headline from my notes. Let me see. Trump to charge 20% fee to Guards Trader for Moose. Now let me just read today's headline. Trump drops plan to tax ships. Oh, yes.
4: Lord, what a difference a day makes.
0: I think this could become our new song for Trump, actually. I'm going to keep that close by because it seems to be something that's frequently used when it comes to Trump. One day, what an amazing politician that he's set up a personality whereby you can just constantly change day to day and everyone goes, yep, that's what he does. This is genius of the man. You know, like Australian politicians are like, oh, no, we've got to get a big plan. We've got to get everyone together. Guys, get the spin meisters together. We've got to have a plan because we're going to change our opinion here. Well, it's going to take we've got weeks of preparation to change our opinion. Trump, just every day, changes it. Anyway, speaking of new things and changing policies, the government will be changing their policy today. Anthony Albanese was doing a speech at Sydney University today to launch an Office of AI. Previously, they had kind of a hands-off approach when it came to AI, artificial intelligence. They'll have an Office of AI. We'll find out a little bit later on the show what that might entail. Also in the news today. And this is interesting. Look, reports from the Australian Bureau of Statistics that our nation consumed 40% more nicotine in 2025 compared to 2017. And the New South Wales Health Minister, Ryan Park, responding to this. I find this surprising. Tomorrow we're meant to get a new update on the smoking statistics, and I thought it was going to be going the other way. So what's this confusion about? Yes, apparently we are consuming more tobacco, more nicotine, not necessarily tobacco, but more nicotine than we were in 2017. This is despite large seizures by health authorities. Apparently they seized 20.5 million illicit cigarettes and 214,000 legal vape products in the past financial year. According to the Daily Telegraph, seizures of illicit cigarettes are running so high that the police are running low on storage space to house the contraband. If there's any smokers out there, you know, maybe you should offer yourself up. You go, I've just got a spare garage here. I could just house some of your cigarettes. they could just burn, do a burn-off. Of course, unfortunately, it means in the suburb where they do the burn-off, nicotine levels will rise as well. So it is tough. Anyway, tough. I'll be interested to see what tomorrow's statistics are on smoking because I did think it was going to be going the other way. And finally, all comedians need to apologise for all of the jokes they've done over the years about seatbelts in planes. All right, Seinfeld included.
5: They show you how to use a seatbelt in case you haven't been in a car since 1965. Oh, you lift up on the buckle. Oh. I was trying to break the metal apart.
0: Yes, this is a story from earlier in the week. Did you see the story about the Ryanair flight where the window broke and a guy was nearly sucked out of the plane? The reason I'm coming back to this story is that we're going to have first public account from the wife of the guy who was sucked out of the plane, just talking about it. You're basically about the fact that he sucked so far out of the window, his head and shoulders were outside the aircraft. She and other passengers were trying to drag him back in. She has said, luckily, he was strapped in. The seatbelt saved him. We've made all the jokes over the years about, oh, yeah, when the plane crashes, it's going to be really useful. I've got this seatbelt on. If only they said in the little thing, by the way, we're telling you how to put your seatbelt on because if you don't wear it, you might get sucked out of the window. Why? You've been burying the lead, guys. Mention that in the whole thing about, you know, we know you know to put a seatbelt on. But the only reason we're telling you and reminding you is because you could be sucked out of the window. Anyway. All comedians apologise for all the jokes they've made over the years. Seatbelts in planes are actually incredibly useful.
1: Early bird trivia. Call now on 1300.

0: 22702.
1: Gives you a chance to win the 702 Sydney breakfast tea towel. All you have to do is answer the following question. Today is Wednesday, the 15th of July, and on this day in 1960, Chubby Checker released his version of The Twist in the US, creating a worldwide dance craze. My question to you, though, when it comes to worldwide dance crazes is, here in Australia we have our own dance craze. Who invented or choreographed the Nutbush Dance? And I don't necessarily need a name. Could be a name. Could be an organisation. Could just be a knowledge of the story. 1-300-222-702. In Australia, who invented or choreographed the Nutbush Dance that we all know so well? 1-300-222-702. Here's some thinking music. It is The Twist by Chubby Checker.

0: The Twist by Chubby Checker there. Of course, on this day in 1960, Chubby Checker released his version of The Twist in the US and created the worldwide dance craze. My question is related to a different dance craze, Australia's very own. Who invented or choreographed the Nutbush dance? Let's go to the lines. We've got Anna on the line. Morning, Anna.
1: Good morning.
0: How are you this morning?
1: I'm good.
0: Excellent. And now the Nutbush dance. Do you remember the Nutbush dance? Do you remember those steps?
1: Yeah, I do. I remember being taught it as a child in the 70s.
0: Oh, yes. Okay, so you were taught this in schools. So do you know where it came from?
1: The story was that it was the PE teachers used to teach it. Well, it was like the school teachers taught it.
0: Look, that's... That is right. It was the school teachers. It was PE teachers that taught it. It came from the New South Wales Department of Education, which is, I mean, wild if you think about it. How often does a Department of Education come up with a dance craze?
1: Well, I was taught in PE as a child.
0: So. You were? Well, this is it. The reason they came up with it, and they did this, was this came out recently. A study, a university study actually found out that it was New South Wales Education Department, and the teachers were concerned to get some dance that school kids would find interesting and want to do. And did you find it interesting and want to do, Anna?
1: It was fun in the little hall in Galaganbone in the 1970s. It was great.
0: Oh,

0: Beautiful. Galaganbone. That's one of my favourite name towns, Galaganbone. It's such a great name. Well, good on you, Anna. You get the tea towel this morning.
1: There you go.
0: I'll play some music. You can dance the morning away. Now, you see if you remember your steps. See if anyone remembers them. Thank you, Anna.
1: Thanks, Greg.

0: You dancing away, remember your PE moves invented by the New South Wales Department of Education back in the 70s, was it? You dancing away? Let us know if you still remember them, if you got taught them. 1-300-222-702.
1: Let's catch up with some choice news from across the ditch, eh? It's time for a Kiwi catch-up. Nice one, bro.
0: Yes, time now to catch up with our Radio New Zealand reporter, Lauren Crimp, who joins me from Wellington. Kia ora, Lauren.
2: Kia ora. Good morning, Craig.
0: Now, let's start with the sad news first. In central Otago, residents are grieving Sam Neill. They were his neighbours, of course, from his famous farm. What's the response been?
2: Yeah, that's right, Craig. Ko hinga te tōtara o te wā nui a Tāne, the tōtara in the great forest of Tāne has fallen. It's a Māori proverb referring to the tōtara as a towering, magnificent tree, and it's fitting because we have lost a magnificent man. People in Otago talk about Sam Neill as he's not just one of those tōtara, those magnificent trees, because of his star power and his talent, but because he was such a valued member of their community and a staunch and fierce defender and protector of the local environment. So I know you guys have been talking a little bit about him since his sudden passing, but I just wanted to touch on what locals here are saying. And to many in central Otago, where Sam's Kiwi home was, the nearby towns of Alexandra and Clyde, he was just a regular bloke. He preferred his gumboots to the red carpet, they say. Sir Sam was a patron of the local cinema. He had, of course, his Two Paddocks Vineyard, where he's said to be his happiest among the vines. And in recent years, he railed against a project fast-tracking an open-cast gold mine near Cromwell, which he called a threat to central Otago's pristine landscapes. And he actually copped a lot of flack and a fair bit of abuse for that, but he's just so, as I said, a staunch protector of the environment, and he really put himself behind these causes. So locals said he sort of turned up like a knight in shining armour just at the right moment and galvanised support. We've heard from local filmmakers too who are just saying, you know, this guy, he's overseas filming Peaky Blinders and he comes back to do my little TV series on TV3 here. It's awesome. So, look, he was so proud to be a New Zealander and we are so proud of him and he will certainly be greatly missed.
0: Yeah, absolutely. Yeah, it's been lovely to hear the stories over the last couple of days. I'm from New Zealand, from Australia, from Ireland, from around the world, really. It was such an impact he had.
2: He was one of your adoptees, really, wasn't he?
0: Yeah, I know. Yeah. Well, you adopted him from Ireland. Hang on, this is a case where you guys also adopted him.
2: I know.
0: Yeah, I made the mistake of saying New Zealand born the other day and the text line went nuts. Anyway, now also in New Zealand at the moment, some people aren't doing their recycling correctly. This happens. But one particular councillor's got an interesting approach to this.
2: Yeah, they do. And look, it does happen, but this seems particularly atrocious in the Hauraki Council. So they said during COVID times pre-COVID times, they had about a 3% rate of contaminated recycling, so things that shouldn't be in there. That's risen to about 27%. And just, I'm looking at the pictures of some of the things in these recycling bins. We've got, you know, near full takeaway containers, pizza boxes with half the pizza in them, an entire thermos, bags of nappies, and an cruddy old yellow pillow. It's quite disgusting. And I think the problem here is there are no clear recycling bags or bins that are sort of dark and covered, so people are kind of going, oh well, out of sight, out of mind. But this council is not having any of it, so they've got what they're calling a four-strike system, which I think is pretty generous, to be fair. Firstly, you'll get a tag issued with a bit of an education booklet as to what is and isn't recyclable if you put the wrong thing in. Then you get a formal letter, then a final warning letter, and then your bin gets confiscated. You'll be given clear recycling bags and you can only get your bin back after a period of time where you've been following the rules and putting the right thing in your recycling. So
0: hang on a sec. So they confiscate your bin, right?
2: Yeah.
0: But you still have to do your recycling with clear bags, do you?
2: Yeah, so it's sort of a name and shame, I guess, because with a clear bag,

0: Putting that outside next to your neighbors, and people are kind of peering around and thinking, that shouldn't be in there. So I guess that's the kind of
1: See,
0: incentive to be
1: I
0: doing
1: thought
0: the
1: they were
0: right
1: taking
0: thing.
1: away their recycling bins. Like they were basically going, "Hey, you're bad at recycling. We're going to take away your recycling bin." And presumably, those people would be like, "Yeah, cool. We didn't really care about it anyway." But so you're actually it's the opposite though. You're going, "You've now got to really put your recycling on show for the neighbours."
0: Exactly.
1: Oh,
0: Name
1: I'm
0: and
1: loving
0: shame.
1: that.
0: And look, let's see if it works. I'll
1: Yeah,
0: certainly be keeping tags on this one for you,
1: interesting.
0: Craig.
1: War and Waste Season 4. I know we'll be a trip to New Zealand to check in on this. Now, a song with entirely Maori lyrics has taken out New Zealand's favourite song in Radio New Zealand's 100 Countdown. Or what's the Waiata 100 Countdown?
0: Yeah, the Waiata 100 countdown. So Waiata being the Māori name for song. This countdown happened over Matariki weekend, which was last weekend, the Māori New Year. And it was so fun counting down 100 of Kiwis' favourite songs on the radio. But yes, this winner, the name of the song is Poie. It was written in 1984. And I think you've got a little
1: Yeah,
0: clip of
1: let's
0: it
1: have a
0: there,
1: little
0: do you,
1: listen to it,
0: Craig?
1: Poia.
0: Some vibe to it, don't you reckon? So the song came out in 1984. It was written by a man called Delvanius Prime, who grew up in small town Taranaki, moved to Australia. He was a funk and soul singer, but he really wanted to come back and create a contemporary song that would resonate with young Māori. He didn't speak Māori himself, so he decided to learn. He returned to his hometown of Pātia and enlisted the local Māori cultural group, which he called the Pātia Māori Club, which is featured in this song. He took them to Auckland and recorded the song. And look, in those days, you'd barely hear a New Zealand song in the radio, let alone a song entirely in Te Reo Māori. But
1: Amazing.
0: gradually, it became super popular. It has this amazing feel-good video. There was a TV story on it, and it became a hit, and it stands today.
1: Stands today. And you got number
0: It
1: one in the countdown.
0: took out the top spot.
1: Also in the
0: Yeah,
1: top 10, we've got to
0: absolutely.
1: say just some that we might recommend. Well, we were known. Crowded House, Don't Dream It's Over. Bic Runga was in there. Fat Freddy's Drop with Wandering Eye as well. So, yeah, a few we might recognise there as well.
0: And
1: Good
0: a bit
1: on
0: of
1: you.
0: How Bizarre by OMC as
1: Oh, yes,
0: well.
1: of course. How
0: Took
1: bizarre.
0: out number
1: How
0: nine.
1: bizarre. Good on you, Lauren. Thank you.
0: Thanks, Craig. Have a good one.
1: Lauren Crimp there from Radio New Zealand. And now we just want to touch in on an issue that we might have heard about, talked about in Arvos yesterday. The Shire is having a tough time with its parking of boats and caravans. And they've come up with a new approach to this. Lewis Hansen-Easy from Shire Starter Packs joins us. Morning, Lewis.
2: Good morning, Craig. How are you?
1: Very good. So, a bit of a concern with so many boats and caravans parking. Now, how is the council dealing with this? Got new parking signs. What do they say?
2: Yeah, so what it looks like, and I had a quick look into this, basically what they're doing is they're finding people, they're doing a trial, they're finding people in certain suburbs if you park your caravan there too long. So quite an innovative approach by the sounds of it.
1: Yeah, so they're basically putting up signs that say, no parking. Motor vehicles accepted. So no parking, motor vehicles accepted. What a bizarre, I mean, this is craziness. So you have to prove that it's a motor vehicle to actually park there.
2: Which sounds ridiculous in a sense. I've never seen this before. I saw it a couple of days ago and I was just like, what is going on here? It's so, so weird.
1: Yeah, and initially when these first come in, initially you're going to be kind of driving around for weeks around your suburb going, I can't park anywhere. Until you read this fine print, you go, oh, cars can park here.
2: Cars, but not my big caravan.
1: But also,
2: Yeah.
1: Lewis, I'm concerned about the flow-on effects of this. Where are all the caravans and the boats from the Shire going to go? The councillor is next door, going to be overrun by all these caravans and boats.
2: I honestly am quite concerned too. I was actually spiritually born in a caravan. Kind of, it's a bit of a birthright in the Shire to have a caravan or something attached to your car. So I think, unfortunately, a lot of them might end up in St. George or maybe down in Helensburg or in Wollongong or something like that.
1: Yes. Well, this is my concern elsewhere. Everybody watch your streets over the next few weeks. There's going to be a lot of people from the Shire trying to sneak boats and caravans onto your streets, okay? Well, we'll stay in touch on this, Lewis. We'll see what the ramifications are. So thanks for speaking to us this morning.
2: Thanks, Radha. Great.
1: Lewis Hanson, easy there from Shire Starter Packs.
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1: Traffic. What's happening on the roads, Al?
4: Craig, a very good morning to you. Just looking at the run through North Mead or Constitution Hill, we do have a southbound crash here on Old Windsor Road, closing the transit lane and lane two between Hammers Road and the Cumberland Highway where the red light camera is. Looks like about three cars require a tow, so tow trucks are just turning up now, but there is some heavy traffic back to Fitzwilliam, so do factor in plenty of extra travel time. Not looking too bad around the Prestons area, or off to a fairly gentle start this morning from the Hume, making your journey up through to the M5, likewise the M4 from Eastern Creek. The light horse interchange as you head towards Parramatta. Now, light rail services on the L2 and L3 are running at a reduced frequency. We'll have buses replace ferries between Rotorua and Parramatta through to 8:30 this morning, and expect some delays on the Central Coast Newcastle line this morning towards the city due to urgent signal repairs at Cowan. Always best to plan ahead before you travel on public transport. Transport nsw.info or livetraffic.com for the roads.
1: And Alf, did you? We were just playing the top 100 songs in New Zealand there. Poi E by Patea Maori Club. Do you recognise that? Remember?
4: I do recognise it. I was actually singing along to it.
1: That's fantastic.
4: Brought back memories. Very old song.
1: Yeah, from the 80s apparently. Yeah. There you go. Gee, were you alive in the 80s, Alf? Gee, you sound so young. I thought you were much younger than that, Alf.
4: I am, Marta.
1: Exactly. Yes, definitely. Your parents played it for you. Yeah. Good on you, Alf. Cheers, mate. There you go. Alf Peroni from Transport Management Centre. Coming up after news. We're just talking about New Zealand's approach to recycling there and trying to clamp down on people getting it wrong. But is it really the responsibility of the people, of us, putting our recycling in our bins? Is it responsibility of the council? Or is it the responsibility of the companies that make all this stupid packaging we can't recycle? We'll find out what the approach should be after the news. You're on 702 Breakfast. It is 6 a.m.
5: When the unexpected happens.
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5: When it needs to be discussed.
7: Not the way that we want to behave at university. Even if we have very strong disagreements, we treat each other with respect.
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9: Rhiannon Solomon Marin with ABC News. The US president has walked back a controversial plan to charge ships transiting through the Strait of Hormuz, but says a blockade of Iranian ports will go ahead. Just 24 hours ago, Donald Trump announced the US would charge 20% of all cargo through the strait, but has since changed his approach. Mr. Trump now says he thinks it's fair that the US receives some form of compensation for its role in the key shipping lane.
10: I don't like the concept of a fee. But at the same time, it's not fair that we're protecting this strait for the entire world, for China and everyone. I don't mind protecting it for China. I don't mind protecting it for anybody, but it's unfair that we're not in somehow compensated.
9: Meanwhile, for a fourth night, the US has launched strikes against Iran, with Central Command saying they're aimed at continuing to degrade Iranian capabilities to attack ships in the strait. The Prime Minister will use a landmark speech in Sydney this morning to outline the government's approach to regulating AI amid rising community concerns about the technology. Political reporter Sarah Temevska has more.
11: Australia will develop a world-first national framework to regulate artificial intelligence, according to Prime Minister Anthony Albanese, who'll announce a new Office of AI during a speech this morning. The address comes ahead of next week's National Labor Party conference, where AI policy will be debated, and as tech giant Anthropic seeks to make Australia its second home for data centres to train its AI models, sparking concerns about copyright laws and environmental impacts.
9: A woman in the New South Wales Central West has been charged with child abuse offences. Detectives say they received a report earlier this week of child abuse material linked to an account holder in the region. A 35-year-old was arrested in Gilgandra yesterday and has been charged with four counts of using a carriage service to make child abuse available and resisting police. Two men and two teenage boys will face court today after being charged over an arson attack on a business in Sydney's inner west. Gavin Coote reports.
12: Emergency services were called to a suspicious fire at a restaurant on Lyne Street in Strathfield earlier this month. The business is located under an apartment building and residents were evacuated, but no one was injured. Following investigations, detectives arrested a 19-year-old in Hurstville and a 21-year-old in Mortdale. They've been charged with a number of offences, including participating in a criminal group and destroying property. Police arrested a 14-year-old boy in Ramsgate and a 17-year-old boy in Emu Plains, who've also been charged over the arson attack. All four have been refused bail.
9: Australia's top science agency says batteries are now providing cheaper power than gas plants at peak time in a historic shift for the electricity system. Energy reporter Daniel Mercer has the story.
13: For decades, accepted wisdom held that gas plants were the cheapest way of meeting demand for power in the evening. But in a report on the cost of building new generation and storage technologies, the CSIRO found batteries are now a cheaper source of power at those times. Chief Energy Economist Paul Graham says surging demand for gas turbines from US data centres had changed the equation.
14: The US data mining sector has really put pressure on gas turbine prices.
13: The GenCost report forecasts Australia will meet 93% of its electricity from renewable sources by 2050.
9: Smart glasses equipped with cameras, microphones, speakers and AI are giving Australians who are blind or have low vision a new kind of sight. The eyewear can provide detailed descriptions of items and the environment around a person, decreasing their need to rely on others. Sam Taylor is an access technology lead at Vision Australia, who helps people with varying degrees of vision. He was born with total blindness and has been an early adopter of these glasses. He says they're a leap forward in assistive technology for his community.
15: For someone like me, the glasses were, and I know it's a cliche, but they were a game changer because it allowed me to more easily do things.
9: And in the World Cup, Spain holds a 1-0 lead over France at half-time in their semi-final in Dallas. The Spaniards went in front, courtesy of a penalty scored by Mikel Oyarzabal, and have had the better of play in the first half. To the weather, isolated showers along the coast and the central and northern ranges, tending scattered along the central and northern coast from the afternoon. The chance of storms along the coastal fringe from the Illawarra to Byron Bay. In Sydney, mostly sunny today with a possible shower on the coast. 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
16: Good morning. Welcome to AM. I'm Melissa Clark in Canberra, coming to you from Ngunnawal country and acknowledging other custodians. Barely 24 hours after making an audacious pitch to not only take control of the Strait of Hormuz, but also charge countries wanting to send ships through it, the US President Donald Trump has scrapped part of that plan. He now says the Gulf states, who he'd flagged would foot the bill, will pour huge amounts of money into the US instead. But his blockade of Iranian ports and ships in the Strait and beyond is still proceeding. Middle East correspondent Matthew Doran is in Jerusalem.
17: Mel, good morning. Donald Trump is effectively saying that the Gulf states have been on the phone to him and they've convinced him that a different approach is the better way to go here. And he's actually saying he agrees with them, that he never wanted to impose a fee in the first place and that he'd rather have those countries send money through the form of investment deals into the United States than charge them for the privilege of using the Strait of Hormuz. It's a pretty dramatic departure from a policy which was announced barely 24 hours before he made this announcement to walk back, his decision to not only control the Strait of Hormuz but to charge this fee of 20% of the value of the cargo going through, and saying that the countries which most use the Strait, so those Gulf states, you're thinking of the UAE, Qatar, Bahrain, Kuwait and Saudi Arabia, that they would foot the bill. It's worth pointing out here that the US had spent months railing against the idea of Iran making any money from its control or its claimed control over the Strait of Hormuz, only to then announce that it was thinking of doing something similar because Iran wasn't playing by its rules. But now this is how Donald Trump is explaining the situation during a meeting with the Iraqi Prime Minister in the Oval Office.
10: I don't think anybody should be able to charge a fee for the Strait or for any other Strait relationship in terms of other sections of the world. I don't think anybody should be really in that position. But we were doing it as a reimbursement. The Gulf states are going to invest a tremendous amount of money into the United States, and that was very satisfactory to me. I think it's actually much better.
16: The US President Donald Trump speaking in Washington there. And Matt, there's been a lot of anxiety that this could be the precursor to a return to all-out war. Are we at that point in this conflict yet?
17: Look, I think it's a really important concern, and it's probably something that a lot of people are thinking about, considering that these strikes are ongoing and we are seeing the US announcing in the last short while that it is launching another round of attacks on Iran. That will in turn prompt further attacks from Iran on those Gulf states again, and that will be the sixth round of those strikes. But I think we need to stress that the fighting at this point is not at the same intensity it was at the height of this conflict. And at this point, it also doesn't include one of the instigators of this war, Israel. And some of Benjamin Netanyahu's political opponents and members of the Israeli public are critical of his handling of the war and his apparent benching during negotiations to end it. And Israel itself is now in an election campaign with polling set for the 27th of October.
16: Matthew Doran in Jerusalem. Prime Minister Anthony Albanese will today deliver a major speech on artificial intelligence that will call on tech giants to earn a social licence in order to operate in Australia. The government wants the big tech companies to invest in Australia, but is cognizant of community concerns about their social and environmental impact. As the PM tries to balance that, he's setting up an Office of AI within the Department of Prime Minister and Cabinet to oversee regulation of the technology. Rachel Mealy reports from Canberra.
18: At Boroughley Park in Sydney's south, footy training is underway for the under-sixes. On the sidelines, the mums of the footballers say they'll be watching the Prime Minister's speech with interest.
19: My 8-year-old son will pick up an iPad and ask AI a question, and he'll get a completely accurate answer, and sometimes it is content that is inappropriate to him. And so I think there needs to be filters, and then I think probably stricter penalties too for, you know, people using it inappropriately.
20: So I feel like the kids will become a little bit lazier. I feel like they'll have more access to things, which is a little bit scary, but I do think it'll make them a little bit lazier.
18: Anthony Albanese's speech is called AI in Australia's Interests and is designed to address the concerns Australians hold not only for their children, but for the impact of AI on their jobs, the creation of data centres, and how Australian creatives can protect their work. The Prime Minister will announce the creation of an Office of AI, which will sit inside the Department of Prime Minister and Cabinet and coordinate the design of new Australian standards for the technology. The Minister for Industry and Innovation, Tim Ayres, spoke yesterday in broad terms about the government's approach.
21: This is an important challenge for Australia. Can we secure the artificial intelligence investment here? That means that we are shaping the future, not having the future shaping us.
18: The big tech firms have billions of dollars of investments in the offing, but they're hesitant to invest here while Australia's copyright laws create legal uncertainty for them. Australian authors, musicians and content makers say large AI models have already stolen their works, and they want the government to assure them that copyright laws won't be watered down. Claire Pullen is the chief executive of the Australian Writers Guild.
22: So what I'm hoping we will hear is something that affirms the importance of copyright to Australia's economy. We generate somewhere over $60 billion worth of material a year contribution back to our economy.
18: The AI companies argue it'd be too complex to strike a deal with every author, musician or creative person, and other ideas like the establishment of a single creative fund to compensate rights holders have been put on the table. Claire Pullen is urging the companies to put some non-artificial intelligence into finding a solution.
22: Well, they've managed to figure it out in the parts of Europe, for example, where the lawsuits haven't gone in their favour and they have been told to either destroy the AI models or take the works out. These are meant to be the smartest people in the world. If they can figure out how to steal the works in the first place, I'm pretty sure they can figure out who they belong to and how they might pay for them.
0: Claire Pullen from the Australian Writers Guild, ending that report from Rachel Mealy and Catherine Gregory. While it's well known that support for institutions like government and media is declining, a major survey of 5,000 young people has found most are not disengaged. Instead, they're engaging in different ways with issues shaping their future. Annie Guest reports.
18: What were we talking about? Waiting for their train provides a chance for these teenagers in North Brisbane to laugh and connect. And they're also connected to bigger issues around them.
2: The vape problem, everyone still seems to have them.
3: I feel like there are so many pieces of rubbish everywhere, like in the oceans.
23: Have you ever signed an online petition, or would you, if it was about any of these things you're worried about?
24: I think I've signed like one or two on petitions of helping to put money towards helping the environment.
23: What about a protest? Have you ever participated in a protest, or would you?
3: I've been to some of the like LGBTQ protests, black rights protests.
18: They're sceptical about government and voting, echoing studies that have long shown declining trust, political membership and civic engagement. But a report by the Australian Institute of Family Studies suggests cause for optimism. Here's co-author Kirsten Campbell.
25: And what we found is that young people care, and they do engage through ways that mirror how they live their lives, but many don't feel empowered to influence decisions.
18: While only 11% of 5,000 19 to 24-year-olds surveyed felt people like them have a meaningful say in government decisions, Kirsten Campbell says 83% were quite a bit or very concerned about one or more social, economic or environmental issues affecting them.
25: As digital natives, many of them are engaging through online forums and social media where they could connect with others who cared about the same issues they did.
18: Kirsten Campbell says that while more than a third felt politics was often too complicated to understand, a similar number engaged with political or social issues via social media and volunteered in sport, church or community organisations.
25: Working together on a local issue with people who share their concerns, participate in protests or marches, or, as we've seen, volunteering.
0: OK, so what are the lessons here for policymakers, for governments?
25: Our findings really strongly suggest that the issue isn't whether young people care or are engaging, but whether civic and political systems understand where they're at and can talk to them in their own language. So supporting modern and meaningful pathways to engagement will be important, and a key bit of that will be building trust that when young people share their views, they are being heard and acted on.
0: Report co-author Kirsten Campbell, ending that report by Annie Guest. And that's Early AM for today. I'm Melissa Clark. The time now, it's 6:15.
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8: Traffic.
26: Hey, good morning. North Mead, the crash, Old Windsor Road, taking out lane one southbound just past Hammers Road. Now traffic fairly heavy going through there. Auburn breakdown, Silverwater Road, northbound near the M4. Chullora Centendra Drive, under speed going northbound. Also Preston's from the Hume Motorway, M5 heading towards Liverpool. And between Sydney and Central Coast, the M1 looking good in both directions. From ATN, I'm Ian Wallace.
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1: Yes, welcome to Breakfast, where it is 6:15. Wednesday, the 15th of July. Coming up, we're going to be talking about who should be responsible for making sure that products are recyclable. Who should be kind of paying for it? Is it up to us standing at our recycling bin, holding something up, going, is this going in the right bin? Or should the actual producers be involved? We'll get the latest on that very soon. Plus also, we're going to get the latest on this new decision by the Prime Minister to bring in an Office of AI as well. Interesting, an Office of AI, isn't it? Like, an Office of AI, in the Office of AI, are they allowed to use AI? Or is it banned in the Office of AI? Do we want the Office of AI run by AI? It'll be guilty. It'll be conflicted, won't it? I'm interested, actually, as the government brings in the Office of AI, what has the impact of AI been in your workplace? Has it been banned in your workplace, or is it promoted? Is it kind of like pushed in your workplace? Let us know. 1-300-222-702 or text us 0467-922-702. I know that, in some legal case, I think in some courts, people have to sign a thing saying AI hasn't, done these forms. It's got to be an actual thing that's been done by a human. But is it taking over in other instances? I don't know. I find it's very hit and miss. Nowadays you do your searches, your Google searches. And yesterday we're looking for that Australian cyclist. It was saying he was not cycling because he was ill. But basically AI conflated last year when he was ill with this year when he's actually doing really well. Just put it into one thing and had no idea. And you kind of go, well, now often, you Google something, it comes up with the AI answer first and it's not necessarily correct. So I don't know. It seems like a risky thing. I wonder whether this is something that the government will actually be dealing with. And obviously the data centre is another issue there. So, let us know what you're hoping from the Office of AI, 1-300-222-702. Tell us if it's been banned in your workplace or if it's been shoved down your throat. You've been constantly sent to AI seminars. Are you using enough AI in your work, guys? It does feel like you sometimes, if you're being told to use AI a lot, it works. Like, can you use this so we can sack you or your colleagues? Can you get a bit better at this? We're hoping to replace one of you at least, whoever gets better at it. Interestingly, weather today, tops of 18 in the city, 19 in the west, a possible shower about, and wind warnings for Sydney's enclosed waters and the coast.
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1: Interesting, we were talking before the news with our Sutherland correspondent about Sutherlandshire Council bringing in new signs. They're going to say no parking, motor vehicles accepted. And this seems to be, maybe is this a better approach than their previous approach? Michael on the text line says, hey Craig, Hume Road, which runs along Cronulla Golf Course, has had the signs for at least 5 years. But if you look at the signs though, what these signs said is no parking, motor vehicles under 4.5 ton GVM accepted. I mean, I was thinking that the new ones, no parking, motor vehicles accepted, were confusing. The old ones, boy oh boy, I guess you figure it out. But do you go along knowing what the tonnage of your GVM is? I don't even know now if I know how many tons my GVM is. I don't even know what a GVM is. No wonder they've come up with these new ones, but still, no parking, motor vehicles accepted. Yeah, strange. I wonder if this will work. Someone says, whilst there are no signs in the Mossman Council area, if a caravan or boat has been parked outside of your house for a couple of weeks and hasn't been moved, then you can report it to the council and they will force the removal of said boat or caravan. It's a massive pain in the somewhere to have one of those big things parked in front of your house, particularly if your household has multiple cars. Yeah, interesting example there that, that's strange as well there, because you've got to go, if there's not signs saying you can't park there, the people parking their caravans and boats in Mossman, what basis have they moved away? So, fascinating there on the text line. Now, let us know what happened. And just in extraordinary news, Spain has just scored a second time. I think Pedro Porro scored there, which is amazing, which means Spain is now 2-0 up. This is a turn up for the books. The absolute favourites in the World Cup, France. I mean, look, there was a penalty in the first half. Spain scored. You would have thought the comeback was going to be on, but no, Spain has scored. And this is, this is a real upset, an upset in the World Cup.
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1: Now, guys, golden ticket time, golden ticket. Yes, we're giving you a chance to win ABC's golden ticket with some of the biggest events in Sydney. My code word today, I'll give it to you in a second. You can go and see the Lord of the Rings in concert at the International Convention Centre in Sydney. Come Alive, the greatest showman at Circus, the greatest showman Circus Spectacular at the Entertainment Quarter. Katie Noonan performing Jeff Buckley's Grace at Night at the Barracks, which I think would be fantastic. And also the Rugby League World Cup Australia versus New Zealand game at the Sydney Football Stadium. You just got to give us a call after 7:30 with the code word. Today's code word is Alive. Alive is the code word. Now, we talked this morning when we did our New Zealand cross about a fascinating approach from a council in New Zealand where they're going to punish people who Australia versus New Zealand game at the Sydney Football Stadium. You just got to give us a call after 7:30 with the code word. Today's code word is Alive. Alive is the code word. Now, we talked this morning when we did our New Zealand cross about a fascinating approach from a council in New Zealand where they're going to punish people who don't get their recycling right by taking away their recycling bin and giving them a see-through bag so that they've got to do the recycling so that everyone can see that they're getting it right and that their neighbour's getting it right. It's an interesting idea, and it is true that people do sometimes get their recycling wrong. But to be honest, I've done three series of War on Waste, and there are still many times that I can stand at the side of my bin and have no idea what bin it should go in. And that's because there's a real complexity to packaging. There's also a difficulty in doing it. And should it really fall to us, standing in a recycling bin, should it fall to the council to be solving these problems? Or should it be up to the actual producers themselves? A new report says families, councils and businesses are paying the price for a fragmented national system on products and packaging that's 15 years behind many countries. One Planet Consulting CEO is Helen Millicer, and she's been written a report on this. She joins us now. Morning, Helen.
6: Morning, Craig, and to your listeners.
1: Yes, so we're behind. So let's talk about this. This is this idea of extended producer responsibility. It's been spoken about for many years. What does that mean?
6: Well, we already do it with a few products in Australia, and there is a growing movement in Australia for us to extend it to others, including packaging. So, yes, overseas, it is extremely common. There's about 80 nations around the world, most of them developed nations, just like Australia, that have said producers have a responsibility to contribute financially and in terms of what it is they're putting into the market. But Australia hasn't adopted that approach yet, which is a bit strange because we've done it with other products, TVs and computers, tyres. We already have a small levy on them, which helps to pay for the recycling cost. But we don't extend it in the same way that most other countries do.
1: Well, so you've been looking around the world at this. What happens in other countries? What's the kind of gold standard?
6: Oh, the gold standard is amazing. In some countries, they also require, through their agreement that they have between the producers and the central organisation, that the packaging, for example, will not just be recyclable, but that they will actually perhaps reduce the amount of packaging that they're putting into the market, that it will be put back into, it will be more reusable. They also have a system whereby the recycling goes back into the packaging again, so they make it what's called circular. Whereas at the moment, we don't have any of those sorts of initiatives.
1: Okay, so what country, can you name a country that actually is good at this, that does it?
6: Well, even Brazil does it. South Africa does it. Belgium is the global standard on packaging, for example.
1: Okay, so if I go to Belgium, does it feel different for a consumer? Like, are you going to a shop in Belgium and going, wow, there's way less confusing packaging, there's way less plastic? Or is it just that the producer pays for it?
6: You wouldn't notice it, but yes, it is that right. That is correct. So in Belgium, they have far more reusable packaging for both industry and for households. But for you as a traveller, we wouldn't notice that. But yes, really, if you're there, it is different. They have 80% recycling of their packaging. We are still in the 50s.
1: Okay.
6: So they also have more packaging recycling available in more locations for businesses as well as for households, whether you are in more remote parts of Belgium or highly populated parts of Belgium.
1: Okay, now I just need to answer this because I've been stung by this before in Europe. You know, in Sweden claims 100% recycling rates, but they actually burn a lot of their plastic. Is that happening in Belgium too, or is their 80% recycling rate actually turning it back into something else?
6: Yes, because in that country they are prioritising recycling over incineration.
1: Yeah, okay,
6: so
1: great.
6: So they actually are doing that.
1: All right, so there has been, the federal government's been looking into this extended producer responsibility for years. Are they, why does it fail constantly in Australia?
6: Well, you need to ask Minister Watt and Prime Minister Albanese that question as to why they haven't done it, because Minister Watt has the power now through, he has the authority through an existing act which was introduced in 2011 to do this. So I don't know the answer to that question. When there is increasing number of industry groups, potential merging schemes, whether it's for soft plastics for households or whether it is for industry kinds of applications of packaging,

0: increasing voices calling for the minister to regulate, to do what he already has the authority to do.
1: Now, in the end, does the consumer pay either way? I mean, do we pay either through our council fees or through, you know, I don't know, 1 cent extra on our plastic packaging or something? Does it get passed on to the consumer anyway in these other countries?
0: Well, we are already paying for it through our rates. We're also paying through our taxes for cleanup. We are paying for it. Society is paying for it. And we're also paying for it because we're buying everything new, using it once or a few times, and then it goes to landfill. So with very low recycling rates in this country in comparison to most other nations around the world that have EPR, it's a simple solution. Yes, there is the price is paid at a different point, but it is also paid in such a way that it is an incentive because the producer has to pay for the cost. And so they've found, for example, in Belgium that the malus levy, the negative price for non-recyclable packaging, has resulted in producers, guess what, reducing the amount of non-recyclable packaging.
1: Funny how an incentive works. Talking incentives, Helen, I know what you should do. You tell them there's a great system in Belgium. They'll say, I've got to go on a parliamentary study scheme over there, and then maybe we'll get the solution. Thank you, Helen. Speaking to us, Helen there, the CEO of One Planet Consulting. Yes, will the government act on the extended producer responsibility? We've been talking this morning about the new parking signs in the Southern Shire. No parking motor vehicles accepted. Is that clear enough, Kate, from Mortdale?
2: No, can we just drop the accepted? I find parking signs so confusing.
1: They are.
2: So front to curb, vehicles under 6 metres accepted, and I just look and I don't know what to do.
1: Well, under, like the ones that used to be in the show, motor vehicles under 4.5 tonnes GVM accepted. Somebody in the text line says, Craig, Michael says, your vehicle GVM is listed in your vehicle registration details. See the app. Oh, that's what I want to do every time I want to park, Michael. I'm going to get my app out, check out the weight of my car, the length of my car. what do you reckon should be there instead?
2: I drive a car. I'm not a motorhead, but just say what you can do, not what you can't do. So parking, motor vehicles only, or motor vehicles can park here.
1: This is good. Parking, motor vehicles only. Kate, you've done it. You've solved the problem. That wasn't hard.
2: Okay. If only.
1: Kate, we should have charged $10,000 in a consultancy to do this, shouldn't we?
2: We can do it, Craig.
1: All right, Kate, now we're sign consultants now. If anyone wants us, 1-300-CCC-702. Good on you, Kate from Mortdale there. Coming up after the news, we'll get the latest on this new AI department, the Office of AI, coming to Australia. You're on 702 Breakfast.
3: And Solomon Marin with ABC News. Musicians are calling on the federal government to help keep their work safe from artificial intelligence ahead of a highly anticipated speech from the Prime Minister. Here's Thanmaya Navada.
4: Anthony Albanese will today reveal the government's approach to AI, which artists across the country will be closely watching. Among them is DJ and producer Christy Lee Peters, also known as KLP, whose music has reportedly been stolen for use in AI datasets. She hopes the government doesn't provide any carve-outs within Australian copyright law.
5: As long as the government stays out of it, the copyright can just be there to protect us and, you know, we should be fine moving forward.
4: Last year, the federal government ruled out allowing AI firms to mine content to train their models, but fears remain it might go back on its word.
3: A childcare sector union is calling for clear guidelines to guard against any repeat of what's become known as the nation's largest childcare abuse investigations. It's been revealed 35-year-old Hamish Tate has been charged with around 330 offences against children, allegedly committed over 16 years at centres across Sydney's northwest. The Independent Education Union in New South Wales and the ACT says it's shocked and saddened at the extent of the alleged offending. It says much has been done in the year since his arrest to introduce safety measures in the sector, but it wants clearer guidelines to ensure a worker is never left unsupervised with a child. The US president has retreated from his proposal to impose a levy on ships transiting the Strait of Hormuz now saying that Gulf states will make investments and trade deals. But Donald Trump says a blockade of Iranian ports and ships in the strait will continue. It comes as the US launches strikes against Iran for a fourth night. Mr. Trump says it's a better outcome than his proposal, and he doesn't think anybody should be able to charge a fee for the strait.
6: We were doing it as a reimbursement. The Gulf states are going to invest a tremendous amount of money into the United States, and that was very satisfactory to me. I think it's actually much better.
3: Japan's foreign minister says China's military activities in the Indo-Pacific are a matter of serious concern. North Asia correspondent Natalie Whiting has more.
7: Japan is in the midst of a major strategic shift, boosting its defence spending and changing rules to allow it to export weaponry. It comes against a backdrop of what he calls a severe and complex security environment. In response to questions from the ABC, Japanese Foreign Minister Motegi Toshimitsu said, China is increasingly expanding and intensifying its military activities in the vicinity of Japan, in what he described as a serious concern to the international community. China has been highly critical of Japan's defence build-up. Natalie Whiting, ABC News, Tokyo.
3: A special ceremony will be held this morning ahead of the repatriation of ancestral remains to the remote Polynesian island, also known as Easter Island. The remains of 17 members of the Rapa Nui people were removed from sacred burial sites on the island during a German naval expedition in 1882. They were acquired by the Australian Museum in Sydney the following year. Today, after 144 years, they'll begin the long journey home with the signing of custodian documents and a formal farewell ceremony at the museum. A Rapa Nui delegation will leave the country with them tomorrow. A surf lifesaver tasked with finding a kayaker blown from Stanwell Park Beach to Colcliffe near Wollongong says his phone played a huge role in his rescue. Damien Lloyd from Helensburgh Stanwell Park Surf Lifesaving says the man used his mobile to call emergency services yesterday morning when conditions worsened and he could no longer paddle ashore. Mr. Lloyd says he used a jet ski to help find the kayaker as he described his location over the phone. He says offshore conditions were tough.
8: And with the wind and the swell, it's very hard to see a little green kayak in a big green sea. We didn't just stumble upon him straight away. We needed to sort of have references back and forth. He held his cool. He didn't drop his phone in the water. He stayed upright. He stayed on his craft. He had a very level head, which we're very grateful for.
3: And in the NRL, the Eels have announced Jerome Luai will join the club for the 2027 season. The four-time premiership winner and current Tigers co-captain will then join the PNG Chiefs for 2028. To the weather, isolated showers on the coast and the central and northern ranges tending scattered along the central and northern coast from the afternoon. Mostly sunny in Sydney today with a possible shower on the coast. 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
10: Traffic. Good morning, it's Al Paranihi from the Transport Management Centre. At Northmead or Constitution Hill, still the southbound crash on Old Windsor Road between Hammers Road and the Cumberland Highway. And we still have two lanes closed at the moment and the queue length creeping back through to Carolyn Chisholm Drive. So do factor in extra travel time and please be patient. Exercise some caution through the area too. M7 onto the M2, seeing the usual congestion there for the run into Bournemouth. Morecambe Hills and through to Windsor Road. If you're travelling the M4 around Eastern Creek for the Lighthills Interchange, slight build up through to the Prospect Highway, as is the run from the Cutler VC Interchange heading towards Liverpool on the M5. Now, light rail services on the L2 and L3 are running at a reduced frequency and expect delays on the Central Coast Newcastle line this morning towards the city due to urgent signal repairs at Cowan. Best to plan at transport, nsw.info or livetraffic.com. Comp the roads.
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1: Yes, welcome to Breakfast, where it is 24 minutes to 7 this Wednesday, the 15th of July. Coming up, we're going to speak to the ABC's AI expert on this new AI office that the Prime Minister is bringing. Well, he's got a big speech on AI today. What are we going to be finding out from him? We'll get the latest on that very soon. We're trying to find a fan of France as well at the moment to talk to because Spain are up 2-0 in the World Cup. This is an absolute massive upset. I mean, if Spain can upset somebody, can England upset Argentina? I don't know. Yes. Plus, Mark Humphreys is going to be joining us as our public transport correspondent. Today, we're looking for the most uncomfortable seat on a bus. If you are on a particular route or know a particular bus that has a very uncomfortable seat, let us know. 1-300-222-702 or text us 0467-922-702. As we know, Mark's very tall. Can we crush him into this very uncomfortable seat? Like putting a clown into a clown's into a clown car. Not that I'm saying Mark's a clown. I'm not saying that. He'll never get me in court. Yes, that's coming up very soon.

0: Yes, this is the song that's kind of hitting the charts right now. It's a very popular song at the moment. A lot of questions as to whether or not it is done by AI. Yeah, we'll chat very soon to Cam Wilson about it. This is the kind of thing that's going to be dealt with by the Prime Minister today. He's going to be making our music non-AI, but just quickly, before we get to that, Elise Leger is a fan of France. France currently down 2-0 down in the World Cup. Elise joins us now. Morning, Elise.
1: Morning, Hamish.
0: Oh, it's Craig. It's Craig, actually. But how are you feeling?
1: Oh, it's Craig, sorry.
0: That's right. How are you feeling? Look, you must be stressed right now. This is not the script, was it?
1: Yeah, indeed. It's very sad, but we have to admit as well that Spain's been very good. It is what it is. We knew it would be a very, very hard game. And so still have hope.
0: We've seen lots of last minute goals. Mbappe, you've got Dembele there. I mean, anything could happen. You could see goals at last minute. What do you got? You got about 15 minutes of regular time left.
1: Yeah. So who knows? It's what it is, huh? It's sports. Some days you win, some days you lose, and we can still have hope for the last minutes left. And we'll continue to cheer on them anyways.
0: Yeah, well, it's been an amazing performance so far from France. But do you not like being in the favourite position? Do you not like being the one that everyone says is going to win?
1: Yeah, well, it has a double-edged sword, indeed. Because also, like, people in the stadium that would not be French or Spanish would then maybe will go more with Spain, and atmosphere is also very important.
0: Yeah, absolutely.
1: So you never know sometimes.
0: We wish you the best of luck. 15 minutes for a miracle, okay?
1: Thank you very much.
0: Thank you. Elise Leger there.
1: Have a good day. Bye.
0: Bye. A fan of France watching nervous. If you're a fan of Spain, give us a call. 1-300-222-702. When you call my name, it's like a little prayer. I'm down on my knees. I wanna take you there in the midnight hour. This is Josh Fawaz's Like a Prayer, number one song on Australia's radio airplay charts. Big question as to whether it's AI generated. He won't confirm or deny. The Prime Minister's speaking about AI today. What's he going to be talking about? Probably not Josh. Cam Wilson, our ABC's AI reporter, joins us. Morning, Cam.
2: Good morning.
0: So, Prime Minister's got a big speech about AI today. What do we know about it? Has there been any leaks so far?
2: Yeah, so this speech has been foreshadowed for a little while now that the Prime Minister is going to make a big speech about artificial intelligence. It's something that he's started to be talking about in the last couple of weeks, so we kind of knew there was something coming after he turned his attention to it. But obviously, you know, the context of all of this is that, you know, we're now, I mean, somehow only 3.5 years or so after since ChatGPT was launched at the end of 2022, kicking all this off. We've seen AI become, you know, a bigger and bigger part of the news, about a bigger part of our lives. And so while we hear a lot from the government about saying, already we've been hearing them saying, you know, hey, we want to seize the benefits of it and mitigate the risks, there is a lot of, there's a lot of fears in the communities about things like local data centers, and you're seeing opposition pop up against that. At the same time, as you know, you're hearing all these things about the demands on the country's infrastructure. All of this is kind of swirling around. Mm. This is the moment that the PM is kind of trying to take these on and to take kind of control of this and say what Australia and how we're going to respond to it.
0: And now, look, it's interesting because they've taken a more hands-off approach in the past. Now there's going to propose an Office of AI, and it seems to be that's going to be sitting in the kind of Prime Minister's department. So he really is kind of stepping in here.
2: Yeah, exactly. He's logging into ChatGPT and Claude himself. You know, he's getting into it. I think it is interesting. So in the past, there was this kind of fork in the road where Australia was considering how we would go on AI regulation. One route which we were kind of was proposed and was mooted was this a kind of a more centralized approach to AI. Maybe we would have had an AI act, like a law that set, you know, country-wide rules on AI. But after the 2025 federal election, there was a change of heart from the government, and we went with this kind of more decentralised idea where it said all the government departments and agencies, you are responsible for figuring out how AI works in your kind of little area of the world. And that's kind of how we'll deal with this, not by making, you know, one potentially like set place, but saying this is everyone's responsibility. This Office of the AI is, you know, is not like a kind of backflip, but it is a kind of acceptance that giving this to every single government department is leading to, you know, a whole bunch of, you know, different approaches to it. And this is clearly such a big issue, something, you know, you're hearing everything from the music charts to local community to businesses saying, how can we, you know, get the most out of it? This is something that clearly needs a bit more coordination across the government. And so, you know, what we're hearing in the speeches is that the PM is putting in his own Prime Minister and Cabinet as something that they'll coordinate.
3: Mm. I can't believe they're giving every single government department their own approach turned to chaos. I don't understand why that didn't work, Cam. Now, in terms of this, do we know there's obviously been a lot of artists, a lot of people concerned, I mean, on the text line, an author's texting in to say, as Chomsky said, it's not artificial intelligence, it's plagiarism software. We've seen a lot of visits from artists to Canberra. Is this going to deal with the question of copyright and whether or not artists should be getting some kind of recompense for AI?
2: Yeah, so copyright remains the elephant in the room over all this discussion of AI, not least because for many people that is, you know, the original sin. We know that many of the major AI companies have trained these tools on enormous data sets of data that is copyrighted or not that did not have permission to be given to be trained on. And since then, it's kind of, you know, been an ongoing discussion. Mm. The other aspect of it is that the AI companies themselves are saying, you know, hey, we're looking to potentially make Australia one of our major hubs for a variety of reasons. But one of the things we've got to figure out is copyright because, you know, for them, from what we hear from various companies, they say, hey, you know, we're willing to pay up and to in some ways, you know, compensate. But it is also a logistical nightmare, you know, talking to all the people and getting everyone to sign off on it. So they're saying we couldn't possibly, you know, get approval for everything. So we need a bit of help with that. So this copyright discussion is a big part of it. The PM is not expected to announce any major change in that today. There are a number of things that the Prime Minister could and the government could do that doesn't necessarily mean that you just give AI companies a kind of blank check to train on AI and, you know, a kind of almost like Catholic indulgence for everything in the past and a wiping away the sin. Like, there are things that can be done, but in today's speech, we're not expected to hear that. But as I kind of mentioned, that is really the thing that is hanging over all of this. As the government indicates, we want these global AI companies to come here to make these massive investments in the data center and other infrastructure that they need to serve and train AI. It really, you know, kind of out of almost a bit of a surprise to me when you think about everything involved in AI, copyright is one of this real like major fulcrum or crux of negotiations. And we're not going to get the answer on that today.
3: Well, we're not going to get the answer. Well, at least can you give me one answer then? When you call my name, this song that's number one song in Australia's radio airplay charts. I must admit that's not because of me. I have not, but until today, I've never played this song. I barely know what it is. Do you reckon it's AI?
2: Oh, look, you know.
3: if you don't know.
2: Okay, I'm going to say yes, but that's because AI is kind of in everything. That's my cop-out answer. So you're kind of in everything now, so that's the safe bet these days.
3: All right, okay, good on you. Thanks, Cam. Cam Wilson, the ABC's AI reporter.
4: Public transport correspondent Mark Humphreys, only on 702 ABC Sydney.
3: From the newness of AI, we go back to the aged old thing of, not Mark Humphreys, but public transport. Morning, Mark.
5: Good morning, Craig. Just on music, I wanted to just say something about a song that you played earlier in the program, The Twist by Chubby Checker. And one thing I think is so remarkable about that song is that a year after he had a big hit with The Twist, do you know what Chubby Checker's next song was a year later?
3: No.
5: It was Let's Twist Again.
3: Oh,
5: I mean, this guy, I mean, what a genius.
3: What a genius, He didn't have any second song problems follow up,
5: did he? just do it again. It was an even bigger.

0: Yeah. Twisting has ruined my hips. Anyway, we've got such a distracted. Now, Mark Humphreys, this is an exciting day for everyone because you're going to be looking for the most uncomfortable seat on a Sydney bus.
1: Exciting for everyone except one person, I think.
0: You yourself, indeed. And we've had a fantastic tip-off. I think it's the 52 bus. Is it the 52 bus that goes from Parramatta to the city? The newer versions of those buses, they're a bendy bus, right? And I've been sent a video of this seat, and it is behind the kind of behind the last door. You know, often that seat can be a bit constraining because you've got a little bit of steel in front of you.
1: Right.
0: This one's a real corker. It's really small. So we won't send you out to try and find one of these new buses with the seat. And we want to see, you know, see if you can get into the seat. Circus style. We couldn't afford to get. I looked into it. We couldn't afford to get 40 clowns to put into a small car.
1: Just one.
0: It was much cheaper.
1: Yeah. Okay. All right. So the seat behind. Remind me again where I'm.
0: So it's the 52. Yep. The newer buses they've got on that line. The newer bendy buses they bought.
1: Buses. Okay. Mm-hmm.
0: Get on the bendy bus. Go past all of those to get to the last door in the second part of the bus. Seat behind there. We've been informed is a real corker. I want to see if you can find this. If anyone's got other suggestions for small seats out there, if there's a small seat, I mean, the other one we could try and get you in as well, maybe later, Mark, and I'd like photographic evidence of you in these seats so we can put on the 702 Breakfast Instagram. The other one we could get you in is, you know, in trains, they've got that little one seat, the singular seat?
1: Yes. Oh, yes. Yes, absolutely. I've seen it. I've observed it. But
0: you don't go immediately for that one. It would give you a great deal of privacy, wouldn't it, Mark?
1: Even if it's empty, I let it go. No, I haven't done that. I mean, this is whose idea was this? Because I had a wonderful time on the 610X a few weeks ago, taking the most comfortable seat on the bus. That's
0: yes.
1: The bus that goes between Sydney and Castle Hill, where I was able to stretch out. It was unheard of. So I guess this is karma. But I've got my measuring tape, my trusty measuring tape, as always. So I'll send through
0: the vision. Good idea. I like the way this has moved to such a data-centered report.
1: It's journalism, Craig. It's journalism.
0: On that front, can we check how many? We just got the tally update. How many Walkleys have we been nominated for this segment so far?
1: Oh. Do you think, not nearly enough. I mean, I ask you, does Kate McClymont go around with a measuring tape? I don't think so. There's do you think of the great journalists of Australian history?
0: Woodward and Bernstein. Woodward and Bernstein, are they known for their tape measure? No, they're not.
1: No, that's right. So, I'm waiting for that call from the Walkley Foundation.
0: All right, Mark Humphreys is out and about looking for the least comfortable seat on our public transport network. If you've got any suggestions, 1-300-222-702 or text us 0467-922-702. If there's a small space on public transport that we can put Mark into, then please let us know. Thank you, Mark.
1: Thank you.
0: Yes, there's though. Sometimes Mark must get up and go, what am I going to do today? Yeah, it's going to be an interesting day.
2: 702 ABC Sydney.
0: Traffic. What's happening on the roads, Ian?
3: Craig, a lot this morning. North Mead, a crash on Windsor Road. Take out Lane 1 southbound at Hammers Road. Now traffic is delayed going through there. Chullora Centenary Drive underspeed northbound. Also Brighton Le Sands, heavy traffic on the Grand Parade and General Holmes Drive. Make your way to the airport tunnel. Horsley Park, a crash on Walgrove Road at Chandos Road. Another one at Wetherill Park, the Horsley Drive northbound. Preston's from the Hume Motorway, the M5 carrying a lot of traffic as you make your way to Liverpool. From ATN, I'm Ian Wallace.
0: Good on you, Ian. Thank you very much.
4: This is daunting.
5: You don't have to be a genius. Turbo the Colossus drives it through. Exquisite from Sandkern.
4: Doesn't even look. That's even better.
0: Time to talk sport with Matt Carmichael. Morning, Matt.
6: Morning, Craig. I've always thought the Walkleys were highly overrated, and the work that you and Mark are doing for the people of Sydney is far more important than what they can give you anyway.
0: Well, so, we'll win big at the Journalism Tape Measure Awards. Now, look, this

0: is huge in the World Cup at the moment.
1: Oh,
0: we have minutes
1: Spain,
0: left.
1: Yeah.
0: Spain are up 2-1. 2-0, amazing game. Let's go through. Firstly, it was a penalty against Lamine Yamal.
1: Maybe dubious, but a penalty in the first half opened the scoring for Spain.
0: Yes, here was the goal. Okay, so yes, it was a penalty. They scored the penalty, a very well taken penalty, and I guess at that thought, I thought, well, you know, it's the comeback is on. The comeback is on, but no,
1: not really. Spain's they're passing their ability to just it's just so beautiful to watch them play and control the ball, and they've pretty much picked France apart for the whole game. Like it's a 2-0 lead, but also a pretty dominant 2-0 as well. France haven't lost a World Cup game by two goals, I think, since 2010 is what the commentary was saying. So they're at that point of absolute desperation at the moment, but they're going out, and Spain look fantastic.
0: It's also interesting because, you know, look, even if somebody scores against France, they normally score many more because they're an incredible attack. You know, you've got Mbappe and Dembele there, but they've kept them to zero, which is extraordinary.
1: And the look of frustration has just kept increasing throughout the game, and and then looking at the faces on the French fans in the crowd of despair at the moment. So, they're on their way, Spain.
0: Here was the second goal of Spain.
2: Porro, Olmo, Pedro Porro! It's happening for Spain! Look at those wild eyes! The world is opening up for this glittering Spanish cohort.
0: Some great commentary there.
1: That was right at the point. They were just picking France apart at that stage. So
0: we are into extra time, so probably only about 4 or 5 minutes left. I think it's a big one to get to. Can they get three goals from here? That'd be a tough one. Let's move to NRL now, Matt. And Jerome Luai, we were talking yesterday about the possibility of him going to rugby union, but we now have an answer. He's following 702 to Parramatta.
1: Parramatta's Jerome Luai. We've spoken about him more than any player we've ever spoken about before this year, haven't we, Craig? Do you think it's a good move for the Eels? They get him for 1 year before he goes off to the PNG Chiefs. I guess it's helpful. They're not in the greatest position with their playmakers at the moment, with Mitch Moses and then a bunch of young players coming through. But what does it say to all the other players that they've got coming through? It's like, oh, we don't trust you yet. We need Jerome Luai.
0: Yeah, it's interesting. It is an interesting approach. I mean, they do. I keep thinking Parramatta keep getting big names in there, but just not getting the results to follow up as well. So,
1: Oh, there was nearly a goal to Spain. But we talk a lot about the Tigers and we give them a lot of grief. But if for a team that's underperformed, Parramatta, that they've really been down for a long time. For a club that big with the resources they've got, I think people need to start looking at what's going on there. That there's a huge junior player catchment. They should be developing their own, not needing to bring in Jerome Luai.
0: Yeah, absolutely. Well, it's big news there. Now in swimming, Shayna Jack has announced she's retiring after the Comm Games.
1: Yeah, she's put it on Instagram. Shayna Jack, of course, she was a really up and coming talent. She had that 2 year drug ban that she went through that was cut from 4 years down to two. But she's basically gone on there and said, I'm retiring at the end of these Commonwealth Games. The Commonwealth Games are really special to her. So good luck to Shayna Jack. She could have been obviously anything. She won a couple of Olympic gold medals in relays, but she'll retire at the end of the Commonwealth Games.
0: Yeah, that's big news there. Now, we are coming into a big week in NRL. What are we looking forward to this week?
1: I'm looking forward to at the moment, Craig, is that I'm a little bit on the bandwagon of the Rabbitohs.
0: I think
1: they've obviously, it's been such a difficult year for the club with Jai Arrow's MND diagnosis and that becoming a big focus, and they've had so many injuries and everything, but they're going really, really well for a club that's been up against it. So a little bit on that bandwagon to see where they can go for the rest of this season.
0: I feel as a Tigers fan, sometimes you can feel a bit wounded when the way you watch NRL, right? So a friend of mine who is a Souths fan, I was watching the game on the weekend. I texted him about it. He's like, I can't watch it because it was so tense at the end.

0: was his tense moments. You know, the comeback was on. It was so tense. He's not watching it. He's not even listening to it. He's just every few minutes refreshing his phone to see the score. He can't watch anymore. I mean, he's become so wounded by past efforts.
1: People put themselves through a lot. Talking of that, I'm bringing my dad. He's a mad Broncos fan. For his 80th birthday, taking him to watch the Broncos play the Panthers on Thursday night. Is that a good present or not for a Broncos fan? I think
0: you're a bad son. I'm putting it out there.
1: Yeah. But anyway, we're looking forward to that this week.
0: Yeah, all right. Oh, good. Let's hope the Broncos win this week, just for your grandpa, your father.
1: Yeah, fingers crossed, yeah.
0: Good on you, Matt. Cheers, mate.
1: Thanks, Craig.
0: Matt Carmichael there. Yes, we are literally 6 minutes 23 into the 7 minutes of extra time. Are we about to hear this?

0: Spanish national anthem. We're going to be hearing that very soon. Spain up 2-0 with seconds left in the World Cup. Amazing. Coming up after the news, we're going to hear from the Australian Museum's Kim McKay, who later this morning will oversee a formal repatriation of more than a dozen ancestors back to Rapa Nui, also known as Easter Island. I've always been fascinated by the Easter Island story. Yeah, so repatriation, obviously trying to stay out of Mark Fennell's eye gaze there. And also we'll cross back to Mark Humphreys as he searches for Sydney's most uncomfortable bus or public transport seat. You're on 7:02, it is 7 o'clock.
1: As news breaks.
2: We've extinguished that fire. However, a crime scene has been declared. New South Wales police are investigating.
1: When it needs to be discussed.
3: I never thought at 79 I'd be nearly homeless. Been a bit traumatic.
4: It's on 7:02, ABC Sydney.

0: Rhiannon Solomon Marin with ABC News. The Prime Minister says Australia will develop a world-first national framework to regulate artificial intelligence as he prepares to give a landmark speech on the topic in Sydney. Political reporter Sarah Temevska has more.
1: In a speech this morning, Prime Minister Anthony Albanese will highlight the risks AI poses to national security, child exploitation and manufacturing as the government sets up an Office of AI to develop new Australian standards to regulate the technology. The address comes ahead of next week's National Labor Party conference where AI policy will be debated, and as tech giant Anthropic seeks to make Australia its second home for data centres, sparking concerns over copyright infringements and environmental impacts.
0: The Royal Commission on Anti-Semitism and Social Cohesion will hear from some of Australia's most high-profile university leaders later today. Georgia Lenton-Williams has the details.
2: Interim Vice-Chancellor of the University of Melbourne, Glyn Davis, and Vice-Chancellor of the University of Sydney, Mark Scott, are expected to appear before the Commission in Melbourne today. The Commission will continue its examination of Australia's universities throughout this week. Yesterday, the Commission heard from students and university staff with lived experience of anti-Semitism, with plenty of discussion around the complaints processes at universities and the challenges individuals face when trying to seek a resolution after experiencing an anti-Semitic incident.
0: Four people will face court accused of firebombing a restaurant in Sydney's Inner West. A blaze broke out at the business at Strathfield earlier this month, forcing residents in the units above to be evacuated. No one was injured. Police yesterday arrested two men aged 19 and 21 and charged them with several offences, including participating in a criminal group. A 14 and a 17-year-old boy have also been charged. A woman charged over an alleged domestic violence-related stabbing on Sydney's southwestern outskirts last week has been refused bail. Charles Rushforth reports.
3: Police were called to Lentina Street in Tarmoor on Wednesday afternoon, where they found a 45-year-old man in the front yard of a home with multiple stab wounds. A short time later, police went to another house on the street and found a 39-year-old woman with stab wounds and a 12-year-old boy who was uninjured. Both adults were taken to hospital for treatment. The 39-year-old woman was released from hospital and charged with causing wounding or grievous bodily harm.

0: harm with intent to murder, which police will allege was domestic violence related.
1: The accused will return to court in September. The US president says Gulf states will pour huge amounts of money into his country in new investment deals instead of his plan to charge them for using the Strait of Hormuz. Here's Middle East correspondent Matthew Doran.
2: Barely 24 hours after Donald Trump announced that ships transiting through the waterway would have to pay the US a fee of 20% of the value of the cargo they were carrying, he's dropped the idea. He still wants to control the strait and he's still imposing a blockade on Iranian ships and ports. But the president says the Gulf states will instead enter into new investment deals with the US after convincing him that was the way to go. The Strait of Hormuz remains one of the biggest sticking points in negotiations between Washington and Tehran over a lasting peace in the region, with Iran insisting it's the only country which should control the waterway. Matthew Doran, ABC News, Jerusalem.
1: For a fourth night, the US has launched strikes against Iran, with Central Command saying they're aimed at continuing to degrade Iranian capabilities to attack ships in the strait. UK police say a former government minister was killed in a targeted attack. Europe correspondent Elias Kluwer reports from London.
3: Anne Widdicombe was found dead at her home in southwest England last Thursday. Miss Widdicombe was 78 and a retired veteran politician who had been a minister in John Major's government in the 1990s. Authorities say she sustained serious injuries before she died. A 28-year-old man was arrested on suspicion of murder on Saturday before being rearrested on Monday with the further charges of suspicion of commission, preparation or instigation of acts of terrorism. A counter-terrorism investigation is running in parallel with a murder probe, and police say they now believe Miss Widdicombe died in a targeted attack.
1: The CSIRO says soaring demand for turbines from US data centres is pushing up the cost of gas plants and making batteries a cheaper source of power at peak times. Here's National Energy reporter Daniel Mercer.
4: Gas turbines have long been Australia's preferred way of meeting the daily peak in demand for electricity during the evening. But in its latest GenCost report, which assesses the cost of building new generation and storage technologies, the CSIRO found gas has lost this mantle. Chief Energy Economist Paul Graham says batteries are now cheaper at meeting peak demand.
5: That overturns decades of accepted wisdom in the electricity sector.
4: The GenCost report forecasts Australia will meet 93% of its electricity from renewable sources by 2050, backed by gas and other technologies.
1: The state government says a new $1.8 billion pumped hydro project in the Hunter has the potential to power up to 120,000 homes. The Stratford Pumped Hydro and Solar Project has been given the green light and will sit on the Stratford mining site where coal mining operations ended in 2024. It includes a 300-megawatt pumped hydro power station with 12 hours of energy storage and a 320-megawatt solar farm. It's expected to create 350 jobs during construction. Australians who are blind or have low vision say they're benefiting from newly popularised AI smart glasses. Nabil Al-Nashar has the story.
6: A pair of specialised smart glasses designed for the blind and those with low vision used to cost upwards of $6,000. They could read text-to-speech and describe some items within certain limits. But new models produced at scale for the everyday users have brought the same features to an AI-powered device at a fraction of the price. Sam Taylor, the access technology lead at Vision Australia, says the glasses have granted greater independence for blind users. In addition to AI being able to describe the environment around them, volunteers can also access the user's live feed to guide them through more complex situations. He hopes the technology will continue to improve over the coming years.
1: A repatriation ceremony will be held at the Australian Museum in Sydney this morning ahead of the return of the ancestral remains of the Rapa Nui people to the territory known as Easter Island. More from Jean Kennedy.
7: The remains of 17 people were removed from sacred burial sites on Easter Island in September 1882 during a German naval expedition and acquired by the Australian Museum the following year. The museum says they were taken without consent, and it's deeply sorry for this past wrong. Today, after 144 years, they will begin the long journey home. There'll be the signing of custodian documents and a formal farewell ceremony before a Rapa Nui delegation leaves the country tomorrow to finally take them back where they belong.
1: The fossilised remains of a Tyrannosaurus rex have been sold at auction in New York for close to $72 million. The 67-million-year-old dinosaur is nicknamed Gus and stands more than 4 metres tall. Sotheby's says with over 60% of its bones recovered, it's one of the most complete specimens ever found. In finance, the Australian share market is expected to open around 0.5% higher on the back of an improved night on Wall Street. The Dow Jones is marginally higher, while the S&P 500 has gained 0.4% and the Nasdaq has jumped 0.9%. Brent crude is another 3% higher at $85.55 a barrel. Gold is up 1% to $4,050 an ounce. The dollar is buying 69.7 US cents. With the latest in sport, here's Daniel Garb.
8: Spain are through to the 2026 World Cup final after a 2-0 victory over France in their semi-final in Dallas. Spain went ahead through a Mikel Oyarzabal penalty in the first half before doubling their advantage in the second, courtesy of a Pedro Porro finish. It will be just the second World Cup final in Spain's history after their sole triumph in 2010. They'll meet either England or Argentina in the decider. They face off in the second semi-final in Atlanta tomorrow morning. The Parramatta Eels have announced that Jerome Luai will join the club for the 2027 NRL season. The four-time premiership winner with Penrith and current West Tigers co-captain will then join the PNG Chiefs for the 2028 campaign. West Tigers coach Benji Marshall has refuted reports that the move had anything to do with a breakdown in relationship with Luai, claiming it's simply the best move for the club. Tadej Pogacar has stretched his overall lead to just over 3.5 minutes as he raced clear to take stage 10 of cycling's Tour de France and the final men's golf major of the year. The 154th Open Championship taking place at Royal Birkdale gets underway tomorrow afternoon. World number one Scotty Scheffler is the defending champion and looking for a fifth major all up. There are 7 Australians in the field.
1: To the weather, isolated showers along the coast and the central and northern ranges of New South Wales, mostly sunny in Sydney today. 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
10: Traffic. Good morning, Alf Paranihi from the Transport Management Centre at Liverpool. Hume Highway at Campbell Street, a 3-car crash southbound in the right-hand lane. Earlier crash at Horsley Park, northbound on Wargrove Road at Chandos Road has just been cleared. Traffic moving well through the area now. Eastern Creek, a westbound breakdown on the M4 on-ramp from Wargrove Road. Still that crash at Northmead. 2 southbound lanes remain closed on Old Windsor Road. Just after Hammers Road, heading down the hill, delays all the way back through to Carolyn Chisholm Drive. Now, light rail services on the L2 and L3 still running at a reduced frequency, and the 703, 803 and 850 Chiswick to Circular Quay Ferry has been cancelled due to a mechanical issue. On the Central Coast Newcastle line, trains heading towards the city are delayed up to 20 minutes. Best to plan at transport, nsw.info or livetraffic.com for the roads.
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13: Hi, I'm Melissa Clark. On AM after 8, Donald Trump reverses course on a toll for ships in the Strait of Hormuz. And are we ready for what could be the strongest El Niño weather event of the modern era?
14: And then after 8:30 on mornings, the Prime Minister set to announce big plans for the regulation of AI. So, what does this mean for Sydney's creatives and for our data centres?
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11: Yes, welcome to breakfast, where it is 11 minutes past 7 this Wednesday, the 15th of July. Coming up, we're going to be discovering about the return of bodies to Rapa Nui. To Easter Island from the Australian Museum. That's coming up very soon. Plus, we'll cross back to Mark Humphreys, who is trying to find the most uncomfortable seat in Sydney, and we're trying to get him to sit inside it. It's a very important piece of journalism, and yes, we appreciate it. Thank you. Thank you for your thanks. A lot of thanks on the text line for the job we're doing, trying to find the most uncomfortable seat out there and get Mark Humphreys into it. Weather today, toss of 18 in the city, 19 in the west, a possible shower about. Also, wind warnings for Sydney's enclosed waters and the coast. This morning, we spoke to our Sutherland Shire correspondent about this new approach that the council has. They're going to put up signs to try and stop caravans and boats parking in streets. They're going to put up new signs that say no parking, motor vehicles accepted. Now, Kate from Mortdale called up to say, look, she hates these signs that are about what's accepted. And I'm with her. She came up with a much simpler suggestion, which is just parking motor vehicles only. Solve the problem. But we think it might be a slight improvement on what used to be the approach there. Michael texted us the old approach on Hume Road, which had signs that said, no parking, motor vehicles under 4.5 TGVM accepted, 4.5 tonnes GVM accepted. And I was saying, look, I don't even know if I know the GVM of my car. Mike has texted to say, if you don't know your GVM, you shouldn't be driving. If it's part, it's part of your due diligence, your duty of care as a driver to know the size and weight of your vehicle and also what its safe legal load is for you to be a safe driver. Basic safety for a driver, says Mike. Mike, I don't know if I should be admitting this to you, but I'm not even, I don't even, not only do I not know my vehicle's GVM, I'm not entirely convinced I know what GVM itself even stands for. At a guess, I guess I'd say gross vehicle mass. Is that right? Oscar's giving me the thumbs up. Oscar's, it turns out Oscar's not only our World Cup expert, he's our driving expert as well. So, yes, there you go. But, look, yeah, it is weird, though. Why do the signs always say what's accepted rather than what can actually park there? Simple language. I think that should be the better approach. 1-300-222-702. If there are other signs like that that drive you nuts, let us know.
9: Where Sydney connects.
12: 702 Breakfast with Craig Rucastle.
11: Yes, absolutely. Now it's time for this.
12: 702 ABC Sydney's Golden Ticket.
9: Golden Ticket. Ticket, ticket, ticket.
11: Yes, your chance to get in the running to win some great tickets to the Lord of the Rings in concert in the ICC. Come Alive, the Greatest Showman Circus Spectacular at the Entertainment Quarter. Katie Newman in performing Jeff Buckley's Grace at Night at the Barracks and the Rugby League World Cup game between Australia and New Zealand at the Sydney Football Stadium. All you got to do is give us a call after 7:30 when I give you the cue to call with the code word. And today's code word is alive. Alive, of course, after Come Alive, the Greatest Showman. The code word today is alive.
9: This is 702 ABC Sydney. Breakfast.
12: Breakfast with Craig Rucastle.
11: It's 7:15. Later this morning at the Australian Museum in William Street, more than a dozen ancestors will be repatriated back to Rapa Nui, also known as Easter Island. Kim McKay is the director and the CEO of the Australian Museum and joins us this morning. Morning, Kim.
15: Good morning, Craig.
11: Yeah, so this is interesting. What are these bodies that have been returned and how did the Australian Museum come to have them?
15: Yeah, it's a bit of a sad story of how museums operated globally in the 1800s. So we're actually returning 17 to Puna today, the ancestors of the Rapa Nui people. They were dug up out of graves, sacred graves, in Rapa Nui in 1882. There was a German military expedition there, and acting at the request of the Berlin Museum, they exhumed 17 or over 17, in fact, I believe there could have been as many as 50 at the time, bodies that were buried. Mm. And at the time, of course, museums engaged in study of human remains as if they were studying wildlife. They did a lot of that cranio study of how big the skull was. Mm. And, you know, museums around the world literally did compete to get some of this material. These ancestors. The Australian Museum the following year did acquire 17 of the ancestors. A number of them I know remained in New Zealand where the ship had gone. Also, they were returned back to both the Berlin Museum and the Dresden Museum. So we knew we had these ancestors in our collection. And then a couple of years ago, one of our team in our Pacifica team was at a conference in Hawaii and met people from Rapa Nui, and they started discussing the return of these remains. Repatriation of ancestors is a very long process. We have to try and establish exactly where the ancestors came from, how they got into our collection in the first place. I mean, we can't even find in our records whether or not they were ever displayed in any way or how they were researched. They're very scant, the records, on what happened. For all we know, the ancestors might have just been kept there in boxes.
11: Extraordinary.
15: In our store, yeah. So we.
11: So
15: we
11: have you been able to track down? Have you tracked down some of the ancestors? Like, are they being returned to the island, or are you actually trying to find the family?

0: of these bodies?
1: Well, I believe there are only now 36 family groups on Rapa Nui or Easter Island who are traditional owners of that island. Of course, Chile manages and oversees Easter Island Rapa Nui's operation today. So of those family groups, we believe that obviously they would probably be related to the ancestors we're returning. So after a lot of negotiation and discussion and with the support of our Australian Museum Foundation, which has helped fund the return of the ancestors, it's a significant amount. We're going to return these 17 to Puna today, and it's going to be quite a solemn ceremony. I mean, I'm going to express on behalf of the museum a deep apology. We are truly sorry for what happened in the past. I can't change that. Our team can't change that. But we can feel that deep respect for the Rapa Nui people and the return of these ancestors is exactly the same way that Australian Indigenous communities feel, the Aboriginal people here, when ancestors are returned to them. So it was a common practice in museums, unfortunately, in the 1800s. And we are working very diligently here in New South Wales, for example. We do have Australian Aboriginal ancestors in our collection from New South Wales, and the state government has provided some funding for us to repatriate them where we're able, where we have records identifying where the ancestors came from.
0: We know there's been, obviously Mark Fennell's made a show out of stuff the British stole. We know there's been a pushback from a lot of museums on this. You seem to be pretty proactive on this. How much of the collection do you think is affected by trying to return things to the countries they came from or countries they're stolen from? Is it a big part of the Australian Museum collection?
1: No, it isn't. We have a collection of 22 million objects and specimens. Of course, most of those, about 19 million, are scientific specimens from wildlife. About 3 million are termed cultural objects, which include both the ancestors held in the collections and also objects and artefacts from different countries. And, you know, when people request a return, a repatriation of ancestors, we prioritise that over object return. So we do return objects from time to time as well. You know, it's a respectful thing to do. And to see today and yesterday, we've had the visitors from Rapa Nui here. We have a delegation which includes the local padre from that community and senior elders in the community who've come to Australia to accept the handover of their people. And a couple of our people from the museum team, the Pacifica team, will travel with them as well, so that the intention is, of course, of the Rapa Nui people to rebury the ancestors at this sacred ground where they were originally taken from.
0: Now, are you opening yourself up to a little bit of a concern here? I've just thought, Kim, aren't birds evolved from dinosaurs? A bird's going to contact you and ask for your dinosaur bones back. How far is this going to go, Kim?
1: Look, of course, our biggest concern at the moment with birds, Craig, is bird flu.
0: So yeah, exactly.
1: That's where my focus is there. But I can tell you, we take our responsibility as custodians of the collection very seriously.
0: No, you can tell that.
1: And as a custodian of it, we have a responsibility to return them. It's a big issue facing museums globally, obviously.
0: It is, and obviously the Australian Museum's been very proactive on this, which is great to see.
1: We are really trying to do the right thing. I mean, at the end of the day, that's all we can do now, is try and do the right thing by those communities impacted. And there is no reason for us to be holding ancestral remains in our collections.
0: Oh, good on you. Well, thanks for speaking to us this morning, Kim. We hope it goes well.
1: Good to talk to you, Craig. Thanks so much.
0: Kim McKay there, the Director and CEO of the Australian Museum in Sydney.

0: anthem will be played heavily and loudly today as Spain beats France 2-0 in the World Cup semi-final. Guillermo Rubio is a Spanish football fan in the city. He joins us. Guillermo, how are you feeling?
1: Hi, very good, very good. Thank you for having me.
0: Yes.
1: Really happy with this win.
0: Did you expect this?
1: Well, I did. I don't know why most of the fans were underestimating us after all, you know, the good positive results we had in the last years.
0: Mm.
1: But yeah, it wasn't just a win. I think it was an amazing performance that showed the quality and identity of the Spanish football.
0: It was a dominant win, wasn't it? France have been kind of favourites, but it was a dominant win by Spain. Yeah, you must be very thrilled. Where did you watch it this morning, Guillermo?
1: No, today I watched it at home for the final. I was confident that we were going to go through. So for the final, we will organise something with the rest of the Spanish community. But no, I watched it.
0: Fantastic. Amazing. Well, here was the second goal from the Spanish team.
2: Porro. Olmo. Pedro Porro! It's happening for Spain! Look at those wild eyes! The world is opening up for this glittering Spanish cohort.
0: I always love it when my team gets two goals ahead. You must have felt good at that moment, relieved.
1: Yeah, no, like I said, I think the way that Spain played, the way they move and keep the ball and open up the spaces, it's just impressive.
0: Yeah.
1: And it just confirms the strength of Spanish football. So,
0: well, yeah, I'll tell you what, Guillermo, maybe we'll chat to you after the final as well. See if you're as confident going to that. Who would you rather be up against? It's England or Argentina. Who would you rather be playing?
1: It doesn't matter. I think we have to worry about ourselves. I think Spain, like I said, they're really strong. I think we're all confident that we're going to win this tournament. So whoever comes will take it. But yeah, as long as we keep with our game, with our style, I think we will do well.
0: There you go. I love it. Guillermo, the most confident Spanish fan. He definitely thinks we're going all the way. Good on you, Guillermo. Guillermo Rubio there, a Spanish fan, and no doubt a lot of celebration across Sydney in the Spanish community this morning. Just a reminder, golden ticket coming up soon. Our code word this morning is alive. If you give us a cue to call, I'll give you the cue to call after 7:30. And remember the code word alive.
3: Public transport correspondent Mark Humphreys, only on 702 ABC Sydney.
0: Mark Humphreys joins us. We've set him a big task today. He's been set out to try and find the most uncomfortable seat on a bus. So the 52 route on the new bus apparently has a very uncomfortable seat. Mark, how are you going so far?
4: Well, this whole experience has been uncomfortable, but perhaps for a slightly different reason than you were anticipating. I have been on four number 52 buses this morning.
0: It always seems so easy in the planning.
4: I know. But sadly, none of them have been the new 52 bus with the particularly uncomfortable seat. So the discomfort has been basically getting on a bus and then immediately pressing the off button. Pressing the stop button.
0: And everyone looking and goes, who's this idiot that does it? He's
4: got lazy is this
0: yes,
4: guy?
0: That's right.
4: Because I've also been at the bus stop with them for 10 minutes. And so they see me there. They know I could have walked it. So I've done that four times.
0: This
4: now.
0: Is great. So we're going to lead to these rumors. Mark Humphreys is a real lazy bastard.
4: He just catches the same one stop over and over
0: again. I mean, I know he likes buses, but couldn't he walk occasionally?
4: So
0: the reason we're trying to find this seat is, of course, circus style. We want to see if Mark Humphreys can fit in the seat. The giant Mark Humphreys. Can we fit him into the seat? We're not yet sure if this is a world record, Mark. For the tallest public transport correspondent in the smallest seat.
4: That's something. I did find it a little bit uncomfortable seat though in one of these 52 buses, which is that if you sit, if it's immediately after the bend on the left, if you're facing forward, it's one of those seats where there's like a metal box, almost like a, I don't know if it's a black box, but there's a metal box in the floor, which makes it uncomfortable. So some plane seats have this, where there's a metal box.
0: Yeah, so

0: Okay. All right. So you did find one uncomfortable seat. That's good to hear. Yeah. In terms of that, so the 52 buses, have they all been bendy buses so far?
1: They've all been bendy buses. Not the right bendy. Yeah. Now, look, I did see a 389 went past, and I could see that there was a man who was sort of seated. I think he was uncomfortable. He was seated sideways across two seats. So I think that it's possible that here's a 389 coming right now. I might see if this one's got an uncomfortable
0: seat.
1: Get on that.
0: Also, somebody said, hi, Craig, at the risk of displeasing the Metro gods and the mythical Bankstown extension opening in October, has Mark Humphreys tried sitting on one of those tiny seats between the two big fellas on the Metro line between Sydenham and Tallawong? Has Mark Humphreys done that? Mark Humphreys has not only done that, he's measured those seats. Obsessed by those seats.
1: I'm sorry. I'm just almost crashing into people trying to check out this bus seat. Sorry, Craig. What did you say?
0: Don't worry, I've answered the question anyway. All right, okay, Mark. Well, we've still got one more cross to you, so we'll see whether Mark Humphreys can find an uncomfortable bus.
1: Another 52's arrived just here, and it's it's an old one. It's no good.
0: God, this mythical bus that's out there, our informant that sent us video of it, why couldn't they tell us more information about it? This is great. Anyway, we will cross back to Mark Humphreys later on to see if he's managed to find himself the most uncomfortable seat. Plus, coming up after the news, we are going to be also finding out about these fires happening in Sydney. We've got some people have been arrested for fires in Strathfield. We'll get the latest on that. Is it linked to intentional crime? We'll get the latest on that after the news. You're on 702 Breakfast. It is 7:30.

0: Rhiannon Solomon Marin with ABC News. The US president has backed down on his plan to charge ships crossing the Strait of Hormuz as the US military says it has launched fresh strikes against Iran. The apparent reversal comes just a day after Donald Trump said the US would become the Strait's guardian, enacting a 20% tax on cargo through it. In a social media post, the president also repeated his claims that the Strait is open and that a US blockade on Iranian ships and ports will resume as previously announced. Independent MP Allegra Spender says the federal government's soon-to-be-unveiled national framework for artificial intelligence is overdue. Today, Anthony Albanese will deliver a landmark speech to outline the government's approach to regulating AI, including a new Office of Artificial Intelligence. It'll coordinate the design of new Australian standards for the technology. Ms Spender has told Channel 9 she wants to see action on the framework prioritised.
1: I think it is right that the government is trying to be more on the front foot on AI. Frankly, I wish they had done this earlier. You know, in the community, people want Australia, you know, to seize the AI opportunity for us. We don't want to just be sort of takers of technology from overseas. But there's also a lot of concern out there.
0: Detectives have charged two men and two teenage boys over an arson attack targeting a restaurant in Sydney's Inner West earlier this month. Gavin Coote reports.
2: Emergency crews were called to a suspicious fire at a restaurant on Lyon Street in Strathfield, which prompted the evacuation of residents in an apartment building above the business. No one was injured. Yesterday, detectives raided properties at Hurstville, Ramsgate, Mortdale, Bass Hill and Emu Plains. Two men aged 19 and 21 have been arrested and charged with property and arson-related offences. Two boys aged 14 and 17 have also been charged. All four have been refused bail and will face court today.
0: A woman from the state's Central West will front court today after being charged with child abuse offences. The 35-year-old was arrested in Gilgandra yesterday after Sex Crime Squad detectives received a report about child abuse material. She's been charged with four counts of using a carriage service to make child abuse available and resisting police. Locals are paying tribute to Illawarra transgender advocate and surfing pioneer Kira Johnson after she was killed in a house fire. The 71-year-old was found dead inside a property at Coniston on Sunday. The blaze is not being treated as suspicious. Ms Johnson is being remembered as a revered surfer and photographer during the 1970s and an advocate for gender diverse people after transitioning later in life. Illawarra surfer Stu Nettle remembered Ms Johnson as being one of the first to introduce snowboards, known as winter sticks, to Australia.
3: That would have been about the late 70s that she did that, and there was snowboarding was gathering momentum. It wouldn't really get going, you know, till deep into the 80s, but she was there way ahead of the curve.
0: Young adults are turning to hobby-based clubs like crafts and films to meet new people and form community amid feelings of loneliness. Research from the New South Wales Mental Health Commission found women aged between 18 and 29 are more likely to experience loneliness. Scientific chairwoman of Ending Loneliness Together, Associate Professor Michelle Lim, says community structures can help.
4: They provide that non-stigmatising way for people to get their connection. And I think that that's so important and valuable because it functions in so many different ways. You know, it can really boost someone's creative juices.
0: In sport, Spain is into the Men's World Cup final after sending tournament favourite France crashing out. ABC Sports' Amanda Shalala reports from Atlanta.
5: Les Bleus finally met their match in Dallas as the European champions completely outplayed the star-studded French side. Mikel Oyarzabal converted a first-half penalty and Pedro Porro produced a lovely finish to seal the 2-0 win in the second half. Spain is now unbeaten in its past 37 games. La Roja will face either England or Argentina in the decider in New York. That semi-final takes place in Atlanta tomorrow with plenty of hype around a famed footballing rivalry.
0: To the weather, isolated showers along the coast and the central and northern ranges tending scattered along the central and northern coasts from the afternoon. The chance of storms along the coastal fringe from the Illawarra to Byron Bay, dry and sunny elsewhere. In Sydney, mostly sunny today with a possible shower on the coast, heading for a top of 18 in the city, 19 in the west. 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
6: 702 ABC Sydney. Traffic.
7: Liverpool crash, Hume Highway southbound at Campbell Street. Also Northmeath, Old Windsor Road now. Lanes 1 and 2 are closed southbound at Hammers Road. Brighton the Sands, the Grand Parade remains busy. Citybound onto the General Holmes Drive and up to Southern Cross Drive. And from the Central Coast, M1 looking good in both directions. From ATN, I'm Ian Wallace.
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9: Hi, I'm Melissa Clark. On AM after 8, Donald Trump reverses course on a toll for ships in the Strait of Hormuz. And are we ready for what could be the strongest El Nino weather event of the modern era?
8: And then after 8:30 on Mornings, the Prime Minister set to announce big plans for the regulation of AI. So what does this mean for Sydney's creatives and for our data centres?
6: Now, we return to breakfast with Craig Rucastle on 702 ABC Radio Sydney.
8: Yes, welcome to breakfast where it is 24 minutes to 8. This Wednesday, the 15th of July, coming up on the show, two men and two teenage boys will face court today after being charged over an arson attack on a business in Sydney's inner west. We'll have more on that shortly. Geez, you would have seen in the news, actually, the Melbourne's kind of had these arson attacks that have grown to a crazy level. They've arrested the kind of person in charge of that. Is this a similar kind of plan or was this a one-off attack? We'll find out later. Plus, we'll cross back to Mark Humphreys, who's on the hunt for the most uncomfortable bus seat in Sydney. Some of the text lines brought up a very good point here. We've sent Mark out to go and sit in this uncomfortable seat. What if somebody's sitting in it? How funny would it be if someone is already in an uncomfortable seat and the very tall man has to awkwardly request either A, the person sitting there move, or B, they sit with them? How awkward. Absolutely. Great. Very awkward. Well, let's hope that awkwardness happens. That would make it a great deal more. Plus, we're also going to speak to Amanda Shalala after Spain beat France in the World Cup 2-0. Huge win. Fascinating the impacts of that. Weather today, tops of 18 in the city, 19 in the west, a possible shower. Wind warnings for Sydney's enclosed waters and the coast as well. What you've been hearing in the news, I've been loving today. I've been absolutely loving this story. Well, just the mystery, the constant mystery of what's happening in Iran. So this was, I've got my notes in my headline from yesterday. This is yesterday's headline, Trump to charge 20% fee to guard Strait of Hormuz. Today's story, Trump drops plan to tax ships. This is it. This is the constant approach.
10: Lord, what a difference a day makes.
8: This is going to become our new theme tune for Donald Trump because every day it's different. Every day it's just, he says something one day and then a different thing the next day. Even when we were talking to Michael Colziel yesterday about this, it's like, it's almost like he can just repeat the articles that come about. I've been most enjoying this though. Trump's justification for why he needs money, it's been played in the news a bit. This has been his justification this morning.
11: I don't like the concept of a fee, but at the same time, it's not fair that we're protecting this straight for the entire world, for China and everyone. I don't mind protecting it for China. I don't mind protecting it for anybody, but it's unfair that we're not in somehow compensated.
8: It's unfair that you're not in some way compensated for trying to reestablish the Strait of Hormuz as a way in which... Now, let me just think back. I'm just going to go back to my notes from, you know, a few months ago. Who was it that created this situation again? Oh, it was you! You're the ones who created the very situation you're trying to solve. That's why we're in this situation. That's why it's not unfair that you're having to be pay the money to fix it. You're fixing the problem you actually established. Extraordinary. Anyway. In other news, by the way, I was interested by this morning. Look, comedians of the world need to apologise for the jokes they've been making about the seatbelt seat on planes. You know, Seinfeld, for instance.
12: They show you how to use a seatbelt in case you haven't been in a car since 1965. Oh, you lift up on the buckle. Oh. I was trying to break the metal apart.
8: Yes, and he's not alone. Many comedians over the years have made all the obvious jokes, you know, oh, this plane crashed, lucky I'm wearing a seatbelt. Well, this week we found the seatbelt was actually the saving thing. Now, this is a story from earlier in the week. You might have seen this, a story of a person on a Ryanair flight who was nearly sucked out of the window. The window was broken somehow during the flight. There's some suggestion that a part of the plane was broke off and broke the window. And then he was sucked out of the window. He sucked so far out of the window that his head and shoulders were outside the aircraft. And his wife and other passengers trying to drag him back in. Today there's been a news, there's been an interview with her in the Serbian news outlet Nova. And she said, look, luckily, the thing that saved him in the end is that luckily he was strapped in. Luckily he had his seatbelt on. It turns out that all of those warnings to put the seatbelts on the plane are not wrong, guys. They are absolutely correct. We apologise. The comedic community apologises for all the jokes.
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8: So if you want to give a call, if you know the golden ticket answer, if you've got the code word, give us a call, 1-300-222-702. 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
8: Very soon we'll be crossing back to Mark Humphreys. He's pushing, as someone's pointed out, commandeering seats on a public bus. This is where Mark needs his public transport correspondent badge. Absolutely. Somebody's also said this. Trump is playing the stock market with all these wacky distraction comments. Follow the money. Sounds like someone's making money. And this is true. I mean, we have seen that often the kind of pronouncements of Trump push the market up and down and have kind of created opportunities for investment that may have been taken up by people quite close to Donald Trump. So is that what's at play here? Is this why we have the constant flip-flopping? Maybe.
14: Open wide for some soccer!
8: What a day in the World Cup semi-final. Amanda Shalala joins us. Amanda, what a game. What a result.
15: Craig, it's really stunning. France were the overwhelming favourites to win from before the tournament. With every game Le Bleu played, they just solidified that favouritism. But Spain, that maybe gave them an opportunity to just fly under the radar a little bit, because La Roja, the reigning European champions, they've beaten France the past two times they've played. So we shouldn't be surprised in terms of the result. I think what was more surprising is the manner of the victory, in that they were just so effective in completely suffocating France and not allowing the French to get into their groove at all. So I would say this is a very, very well-deserved victory from the Spaniards, who pulled out their best when they absolutely needed it the most. I'm really disappointed to end what had been an otherwise stellar campaign in that way.
8: Yeah, as you say, it was the manner in which it happened. When Spain went up 1-0 in the first half off that penalty, I thought, well, you know, the comeback is on. You've got Mbappe, you've got Dembele. They've been able to score so easily, seemingly, against other teams, but that didn't happen. Was the defence of Spain just, incredible today?
15: Craig, they didn't even come close, and that is what they'll be most frustrated with. Spain has had the best defence out of any team in this tournament, having only conceded one goal to this point, and they've been the team that has had the most possession out of any side for the entire tournament, to an average of having about 66% possession. So that's the way they play. They hold on to the ball, they control it, they're patient, they're very stingy, they don't give any freebies to the other side, and they executed it to perfection today. And I guess we've been raving about the French front four so much that we forgot, okay, well, you need everyone else to step up too. And the fact is, the midfield, the defence didn't really do much. And Mbappe, Dembele, Barcola, Olise, they had no room to move. They had no ability to manufacture anything. And the penalty as well, I have to mention that it was terrible from Luka Dinja, who gave away that penalty. See, it was just a blatant high kick on Lamine Yamal. It was such a silly, silly thing to do. I think Spain probably would have gone on to win it anyway, but he will really be ruining that and the way he just gave Spain the lead so easily.
8: Yeah, absolutely. And so in the end, possession won the day. It kind of goes back to, it's interesting how Spain, since the kind of Barcelona tiki-taka days of just keep the ball, that went on to the Spanish team, and that's continued to today.
15: Oh, they're flawless in what they do. And we see it across the men's and the women's game. The women won the World Cup that we had in Australia a few years ago. And I think that sometimes when we're talking about Australia and what are we missing, we'll look at a country like that where everyone, regardless of gender, is playing to the same plan and they're getting the success on the pitch. Of course, there are, you know, have been famous issues with what happened after that World Cup with the women's team as well. So I'm not saying we take the blueprint of everything that the Spanish Federation has done. But I think in terms of the style of football and everyone having the common vision, that has been effective. And so Spain now is into the finals, going to be in New York this weekend, local time, Monday morning, Australian time. And I think whoever they end up facing, whether it's England or Argentina, the Spaniards will be the favourites.
8: Will be the favourite. Yeah, well, I guess, and who do you think is better placed to beat Spain out of Argentina and England? Who do you think the style of play is better placed?
15: I think that England is on a real tear at the moment. The Three Lions have not really been at their best through this tournament, but they keep finding ways to win and they keep just pulling out this fire spirit, which has taken them a really long way. So I feel like they're going to get the job done against Argentina, and then they will have plenty of belief that they can topple Spain. Whether or not their game plan or tactically necessarily suits that, I think that there is a certain je ne sais quoi, if I can put it that way, about the way England is playing at the moment, which is down to the mentality they've attributed it to, just something a bit bigger than football, something which has always failed them in the past, which makes me feel like they could be in for something special here.
8: Yeah, all right. Well, we'll be watching with interest tomorrow morning. Thanks, Amanda.
15: Thanks,
8: Craig. Amanda Shalala there reporting from America as we get closer and closer to the World Cup final. Now talking about getting closer and closer to winning, do we have a winner for the golden ticket?
16: The golden ticket.
6: 702 ABC Sydney.
8: Yes, to be in the running to win tickets to lots of great things around Sydney, you've got to know the code word. Let's see, Carolyn's on the line from Warri Wood. Morning, Carolyn.
17: Hi, Craig. How are you?
8: Very good. How are you this morning?
17: Pretty well.
8: Let's see if we can make it even better. What is the code word?
17: Alive.
8: Alive is right. Your chances to win the golden ticket remain alive, Carolyn. Well done.
17: Awesome. Thank you.
8: We'll put you on hold. We'll get your details. There you go. And, of course, Hamish will give you a chance to get the next chance to be in the running to

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0: Well, two men and two teenage boys will face court today after being charged with an arson attack on a business in Sydney's inner west. Earlier this month, emergency crews were called to a fire at a business in Strathfield, which is under an apartment building. The latest, Gavin Coote joins us from ABC News.

0: charges.
1: Yeah, so that fire certainly caused a lot of concern earlier this month. It was a couple of weeks ago, and yesterday there have been extensive inquiries, and yesterday a bunch of strike force detectives raided five different properties across Sydney, both in the west and the southwest and south, so across Hurstfield, Ramsgate, Mortdale, Bass Hill and Emu Plains. Now, as a result of those search warrants, detectives arrested a 19-year-old man in Hurstville and a 21-year-old man in Mortdale. Now, those two men, they were taken to Kogarah Police Station and charged with a number of offences, including aggravated break and enter, as well as destroying property and participating in a criminal group. Now, following that, police then arrested another two boys, a 14-year-old and a 17-year-old, and they were charged with arson-related offences as well and participating in a criminal group. But yes, that that fire was targeting a Korean restaurant, a rather popular Korean restaurant. And yeah, as you mentioned, it was above that is an apartment block, so quite a number of people had to be evacuated very early in the morning.
0: Was anyone injured in the attack?
1: Thankfully, no injuries. So no injuries, but rather extensive damage to the business itself. And my understanding is it's been closed since then. Yes. All these four people will appear before court today. They've been refused bail overnight, but investigations are continuing. We're not sure whether there are further arrests expected, but investigations are continuing.
0: Do we have any sense as to why this Korean restaurant was being targeted? Is this a part of a broader kind of targeting? Is this linked to organised crime in any way?
1: Well, police haven't said exactly why that was targeted, but it's alleged that all four of these people have been participating in a criminal group in relation to criminal activity. At this stage, it's unclear whether it's organised crime related as such and what potential link that might have with the business, but we'll certainly hopefully know a bit more soon.
0: Yeah, and I guess I asked that because we've seen news this week from Melbourne. And Melbourne's been having a much bigger spate of attacks on restaurants and kind of, you know, late night venues and pubs and that kind of stuff. And this week, the main organiser of that was arrested, and it's been linked back to, it's been kind of run from Middle Eastern crime gangs who have links to Australia but are living in the Middle East. And you kind of go, we haven't seen a similar level of this in Sydney, which has been great. That's why I'm kind of wondering as to whether or not this is part of that similar approach. Hopefully we'll find out when the court case happens today.
1: Yeah, look, interesting you mentioned that, because I think a very small number of businesses in the last year or so have been the target of organised crime-related attacks. I think from memory there was one in Greenacre somewhat recently. I think it may have been a barber. And there was some quite extraordinary footage of it was almost a sort of a botched arson attack because they set themselves on fire in the CCTV. So, yeah.
0: Yeah, this is it. We're not entirely clear. I think even in the Melbourne case, we're not entirely clear of the business model or the intentions behind some of these attacks. So, yeah, interesting to keep an eye on it. Good on you, Gavin. Thank you.
1: Thank you, Craig.
0: Gavin Coote there from ABC, from one of the ABC reporters.
2: Public transport correspondent Mark Humphreys, only on 702 ABC Radio Sydney Breakfast with Craig Rucastle.
0: Yes, we go from Gavin in the news office to the one person that all the reporters at ABC look up to, of course, Mark Humphreys. Morning, Mark.
3: Good morning, Craig.
0: Well, that's a cheery tone there. Let's just, for those who haven't been listening, we sent Mark out this morning with a simple task. We wanted him to find the 52 bus. There's some new 52 buses, new bendy buses that have an incredibly small seat, and we wanted to see if he could sit in it, you know, because we don't have clowns in a small car. Simple task. Find a bus, sit in a seat. Find a bus, sit in a seat. Mark Humphreys, how have you gone?
3: Oh my God. Okay. So where do I start? So to recap,
0: finding the bus would be the first start, I guess.
3: This is the first. Yeah. So the first four 52s came by that I got on, and they were not the new ones. So I had basically caught them for one stop and then got off.

0: which this seemed, people seemed rightly confused by.
1: Perplexed by this, yeah, it's
0: And
1: very cool.
0: I had to say back door, which I hate saying, as the driver was thought surely I'd made a mistake. Why was I pressing the button after one stop? So that happened, and then the next another
1: The
0: one
1: last
0: came
1: time we
0: along.
1: spoke to you, were getting on a, was it the 389? What were you getting
0: Well, then
1: on?
0: I saw. So then I saw a 389. I saw a 389 come by, which looked like it might have this uncomfortable seat. So I thought, okay, if a 389 comes by, I'll get on that. So I get on that, but then there's a lady in the seat,
1: Well, this
0: and
1: is on
0: so.
1: somebody on the text line said how funny it would be if someone's already in the uncomfortable seat and this very tall man has to
0: That's
1: awkwardly
0: it.
1: request the person to move or sit with them.
0: That's the thing, and she looked uncomfortable, and I didn't. I don't. It's just, I couldn't bring myself to say sorry. I need. Can I sit? You're already uncomfortable. Can I make you more uncomfortable by weirdly sitting next to you? This is my job.
1: Did Woodward and Burns thing say, no, sorry, I cannot meet you in an underground car park? That would be dark and damp. Did they say that? Does Kay McClimate say, no, I can't put my life on the line every day to take on the
0: Well,
1: underworld of Sydney?
0: this is why I don't have the Walkley. So,
1: Mark Humphreys. So did you stay on the bus just watching this woman?
0: I did until it felt like that. Okay, this is not right. So I gave up on that. I got off. Anyway, as a Hail Mary, thank God, as you've called, a 52 has come along. That is the new Bendy bus. I am in the seat now.
1: You're in the seat!
0: So I am
1: Yes!
0: in the
1: Hang on a
0: uncomfortable
1: second.
0: seat.
1: Hang on. Okay, so hang on a second. Hang on a second. Mark Humphreys. The world's tallest man in the smallest seat on any bus in Sydney. How is it, Mark?
0: Oh God! So part of the can you hear me? Is that...
1: Yeah, we can hear you
0: Yes.
1: again.
0: Okay. All right. Okay. Part of the problem with this seat is that there is a metal. There was a metal bar, like a thick metal bar, at the left side of the seat, which basically means there's about, I don't know, actually, I've got the measuring tape here. There's about 15 centimeters of space that you just can't use at all. So that's just completely useless. Then you've got, and so the seat as itself, on its own, is already uncomfortable. There's not much leg room, full stop. But then it's
1: It's
0: got
1: got
0: this
1: the, it's one of the
0: additional.
1: ones with the metal plate when you sit behind at the door, right?
0: Well, it's got, yeah, so this is, it's got, well, this has also got a bar as well, a sort of padded bar for some reason, so you can hold on as you can't fit in, I don't know. And, but yes,
1: Do you feel like,
0: there's a...
1: if there's a bar over you, do you feel like you're riding a roller coaster, Mark?
0: Well, there we go. That's it. That's exactly what it is. And there's a glass panel in front of you, so you smash straight into that as well, in case there's a bump. So look, it is chaos.
1: Can you
0: This.
1: please make sure you get a picture of yourself in this seat, Mark? Particularly for those who've been with us since early this morning, following the story of Mark Humphrey's attempt to
0: Oh,
1: sit in a small
0: God.
1: seat.
0: I mean, the discomfort, obviously, Craig, has been the entire experience, isn't it? And now speaking on the bus, which of course is my most uncomfortable thing to do.
1: Well, to the people on that bus, please give Mark Humphreys a round of applause. Good on
0: Thank
1: you,
0: you.
1: Mark. That Walkley will be imminent.
0: Cheers, mate.
1: Cheers,
0: Thanks, Craig.
1: mate. I'm Mark Humphreys, our public transport correspondent.
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3: Traffic.
1: What's happening on the roads, Alf?
4: Craig, good morning. Through North Mead, still to southbound lanes remain closed on Old Windsor Road just after Hammers Road, with delays extending all the way back through to Carolyn Chisholm Drive. That's all due to a serious crash there. A couple of cars involved as you make a run down through to the Cumberland Highway. Heavy westbound at Rose Bay all the way through to Double Bay on New South Head Road. Now, the 803 and the 850 Chiswick to Circular Quay ferries have been cancelled due to a mechanical issue, and up to 20-minute delays on the Central Coast Newcastle line heading towards the city due to urgent signal repairs at Cowan. Always best to plan ahead before you travel and transport at transportnsw.info or livetraffic.com for the roads.
1: Thank you very much, Alf. Hamish McDonald joins us this morning. Hamish.
5: Listeners, can I just let you know, I wandered into the studio like I normally do. Craig sort of then looked up a little bit shocked and said, I didn't even see you coming. I think you'd be a good spy.
1: Yeah.
5: I think I'd be a terrible spy. I talk all the
1: That's
5: time.
1: the kind of thing that a spy would say. Oh, look at this. Got easily convenient excuses for why he's not a spy. Very available.
5: I feel like all that sort of chaser era stunt pulling, you're pretty good at getting into

0: places unexpectedly and inappropriately, some might argue.
1: I do have a unique set of skills now because of those days.
0: to do what?
1: Sometimes to get into play. Yes, people will sometimes contact me. And I only tell good people the answers to their questions.
0: What? To ask you?
1: How to kind of get into places.
0: How to finagle.
1: Finagle your way into places.
0: Craig the finagler.
1: Exactly. Anyway, I'm not going to give away any answers. Now, what's coming up on the show?
0: Very big speech being made in Sydney today. The Prime Minister set to outline the government's position on AI, this new Office of AI you will have heard about in the news. Does this actually make any difference? Is this going to protect jobs in Australia? Is it going to protect Sydney's creatives? Is it going to mean that all these data centres being built in Sydney will actually have to comply with these frameworks that at the moment are just expectations? They're not actually rules. I think there's a lot at stake here, obviously billions of dollars worth of investment, but I think there's a lot riding on this speech.
1: So. Yes, yes. And the big question, will the Office of AI be allowed to use AI? I mean, that's also...
0: Well, I suspect the speech will be written by AI, at least subbed by AI, yeah,
1: exactly.
0: Surely.
1: This is the problem. Hamish will be with you at 8:30. We'll be with you tomorrow.
2: A woman will face court today on attempted murder charges after an alleged domestic violence stabbing.
3: When you need the details.
4: Donald Trump insisted the Strait of Hormuz would remain open despite Iran saying otherwise.
5: It's on 702 ABC Sydney.
6: Rhiannon Solomon Marin with ABC News. The US military says it's launching more strikes against Iran as an American blockade of the Strait of Hormuz comes into effect. Ali Crew reports.
7: Iranian state media is reporting that US strikes have hit locations near Sirik, the island of Keshem, and Bandar Abbas, a port city on the Strait of Hormuz. US Central Command says the fresh attacks are aimed at continuing to degrade Iranian capabilities to attack ships in the vital waterway. The US military is also now enforcing a blockade of Iranian ports, meaning any ships leaving or bound for Iranian ports can be boarded and seized by US military forces. President Donald Trump has backed down on his plan for ships crossing the Strait of Hormuz to pay a 20% fee in return for protection, instead saying Gulf states will enter into new investment deals with the US.
6: Iranian state media is now reporting that the Iranian army has launched drone operations against US bases in the region. US positions at Jordan's Azraq base are among the locations being targeted. The reports warn the attacks will continue until Tehran secures a final victory. Some of Australia's most high-profile university leaders will testify at the Royal Commission on Anti-Semitism later today. Georgia Lenton-Williams has more.
8: The Commission will continue its examination of Australia's universities throughout this week. Having mostly heard testimony from staff and students over the past 2 days, the Commission will now turn its attention to university leaders, including Interim Vice-Chancellor of the University of Melbourne, Glyn Davis, and Vice-Chancellor of the University of Sydney, Mark Scott. The Commission has already heard from a professor at the University of Melbourne, Stephen Prower, whose on-campus office was taken over by campus protesters in 2024. Vice-Chancellors from other universities are also expected to appear before the Commission.
6: Artists hope the government's artificial intelligence strategy will uphold copyright law and not succumb to pressure from tech giants. Here's Thanmaya Navada.
9: The federal government has faced months of intense lobbying from both artists and big tech companies about the best way to approach the rise of AI. DJ and producer Christy Lee Peters, also known as KLP, is one of the voices calling on the government to not water down Australian copyright law. She's among millions of artists who've reportedly had their work stolen to potentially train AI models, but she doesn't think an outright ban is the way to go.
10: Artists should be able to opt in and decide whether they're okay with it, and then if they should be credited and they should be paid.
9: The Prime Minister's upcoming speech is also expected to cover workforce disruption and the use of water and electricity to power data centres.
6: A pedestrian is fighting for life after being hit by a ute in the Central West. Paramedics treated the man in his 60s on a street in Dubbo where he was struck yesterday afternoon. He was flown to hospital in a critical condition. The truck driver, a 33-year-old man, wasn't hurt and was taken for mandatory testing. An 82-year-old man cycling from Broome to Bowral to raise funds for motor neurone disease says strong headwinds in the country's north has become an added challenge. Barrel local Bob Montgomery and his grandson Tom are 3 weeks into their charity ride and yesterday enjoyed a rest in Mount Isa before travelling towards Broken Hill. The pair's due to complete their 4,300-kilometre trip by early August. Bob Montgomery says the windy conditions are wearing out his legs, but he's keen to persevere.
3: Oh, well, it's got to be between 15 and 25 k's an hour. It makes a lot. You're using a lot more power. Your mind says, geez, how long is this going to keep up for? But never mind. Look, the pain's worth it. We're having a ball. It's hard work. But people who've got motor neuron, they go, my God, they're going to a dead end. We're not, mate.
6: In sport, Spain is the first team into the final of the Men's World Cup after a 2-0 victory over France in their semi-final in Dallas. Spain went ahead through a Mikel Orozabal penalty in the first half before doubling their advantage in the second, courtesy of Pedro Porro. It will be just the second World Cup final in Spain's history after their sole triumph in 2010 and ends France's hopes of making a third straight World Cup final. Spain will meet either England or Argentina in the decider. They face off in the second semi-final in Atlanta tomorrow morning. To the weather across New South Wales, isolated showers along the coast and the central and northern ranges tending scattered along the central and northern coasts from the afternoon. The chance of storms along the coastal fringe from the Illawarra to Byron Bay, dry and sunny elsewhere. In Sydney, mostly sunny today with a possible shower on the coast, heading for a top of 18 in the city, 19 in the west. Right now on the coast, it's 11 degrees, it's 6 in Penrith. 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
11: Good morning. Welcome to AM. I'm Melissa Clark in Canberra, coming to you from Ngunnawal country and acknowledging other custodians. On today's program, Donald Trump drops his idea for a toll for passage through the Strait of Hormuz, but he's pushing ahead with a naval blockade on Iran. And they might be sceptical, but it doesn't mean they don't care. The changing ways young people are engaging with the issues that matter to them.
12: The issue isn't whether young people care or are engaging, but whether civic and political systems understand where they're at. As digital natives, many of them are engaging through online forums and social media where they could connect with others who cared about the same issues they did.
11: First, Prime Minister Anthony Albanese will today deliver a major speech on artificial intelligence that will call on tech giants to earn a social licence in order to operate in Australia. The government wants the big tech companies to invest in the country, but is cognizant of community concerns around their social and environmental impact. Rachel Mealy reports.
13: At Boralee Park in Sydney's south, footy training is underway for the under-sixes. On the sidelines, the mums of the footballers say they'll be watching the Prime Minister's speech with interest.
14: My 8-year-old son will pick up an iPad and ask AI a question, and he'll get a completely accurate answer, and sometimes it is content that is inappropriate to him. And so I think there needs to be filters, and then I think probably stricter penalties too for, you know, people using it inappropriately.
15: So I feel like the kids will become a little bit lazier. I feel like they'll have more access to things, which is a little bit scary, but I do think it'll make them a little bit lazier.
13: Anthony Albanese's speech is called AI in Australia's Interests and is designed to address the concerns Australians hold not only for their children, but for the impact of AI on their jobs, the creation of data centres, and how Australian creatives can protect their work. The Prime Minister will announce the creation of an Office of AI, which will sit inside the Department of Prime Minister and Cabinet and coordinate the design of new Australian standards for the technology. The Minister for Industry and Innovation, Tim Ayres, spoke yesterday in broad terms about the government's approach.
16: This is an important challenge for Australia. Can we secure the artificial intelligence investment here? That means that we are shaping the future, not having the future shaping us.
13: The topic of AI is set to be debated at the Labor Party's National Conference, which will be held next week in Adelaide. Some in Labor want to see more stringent regulation to protect jobs and rights. Ed Husic is the chair of the Standing Committee on Economics. He spoke to Sky News.
17: I think it's important that a Prime Minister talks about these things. This is a technology that is going to touch and is already touching so many parts of our lives that we can't really afford to have a hands-off approach to it.
13: The big tech firms have billions of dollars of investments in the offing, but they're hesitant to invest here while Australia's copyright laws create legal uncertainty for them. Australian authors, musicians and content makers say large AI models have already stolen their works, and they want the government to assure them that copyright laws won't be watered down. Claire Pullen is the chief executive of the Australian Writers Guild.
18: So what I'm hoping we will hear is something that affirms the importance of copyright to Australia's economy. We generate somewhere over $60 billion worth of material a year contribution back to our economy.
13: The AI companies argue it'd be too complex to strike a deal with every author, musician or creative person, and other ideas like the establishment of a single creative fund to compensate rights holders have been put on the table. Claire Pullen is urging the companies to put some non-artificial intelligence into finding a solution.
18: Well, they've managed to figure it out in the parts of Europe, for example, where the lawsuits haven't gone in their favour and they have been told to either destroy the AI models or take the works out. These are meant to be the smartest people in the world. If they can figure out how to steal the works in the first place, I'm pretty sure they can figure out who they belong to and how they might pay for them.
19: Claire Pullen from the Australian Writers Guild, ending that report from Rachel Mealy and Catherine Gregory. Andrew Charlton is the Assistant Minister for Science, Technology and the Digital Economy. He's sought to reassure the arts community, saying the federal government will keep consent and compensation at the heart of copyright rules.
20: Well, the government's position on this has not changed. We support the Australian creative sector. We have ruled out a text and data mining exemption, and we have said that where Australian copyrighted material is used, it must be used with the consent and with compensation for the creatives and copyright holders who made it. That has been our approach. It continues to be our approach. And the Attorney General is leading a methodical work stream considering how that approach is implemented in the world of AI.
19: The Assistant Minister for Science, Technology and the Digital Economy there, Andrew Charlton. Dr. Sue Kay is an expert in robotics, AI and automation. She's the director of the University of New South Wales AI Institute and founded Robotics Australia Group, the peak body for the robotics industry. I spoke to her a short time ago. Dr. Kay, what do you think of the federal government's plan to centralise regulation of AI in the Prime Minister's department? Is that a good idea?
21: Yeah, I think it's an excellent idea. What we have seen with other countries that have well-developed AI strategies that they're executing is that the responsibility for AI usually sits in the Prime Minister's office. So I think that's a really good sign.
19: What are some of the challenges that governments face when trying to regulate something that's evolving so quickly like AI is?
21: Well, I think the main challenge for countries outside of the US and China is that the technology is not being developed in country. So the ability to regulate those industries is quite difficult. So we could look to do regulations, but how are you going to enforce them is really the question. And that's where collaborating with other countries and, you know, looking at forming coalitions that have agreement and what those regulations should be can be very powerful.
19: When it comes to Australia, a lot of the debate around AI is around the development of data centres here and AI developers. What a lot of concessions around things like copyright law and quick decisions on planning requests. Do we have any examples from overseas about how hard a bargain these companies might drive before being willing to invest in a country?
21: Well, I think it's actually still early days on that. And I think what we haven't seen is, good examples of where there's been the successful collaborations and good examples of where there has been pushback. Because, as you say, we're being asked to make decisions in quite a hurry. I think the main concern people should have is actually about who owns what is in the data centres, because where all the money is being made in artificial intelligence is by selling tokens that are generated from the compute capacity inside the data centres, and that's not controlled by the data centre operators. So we could end up with having the buildings housing those, the whole stack of GPUs doing artificial intelligence, but if we don't own anything that's inside that building, then we are always going to be purchasers of that and not actually making any money out of it. So long term, I think that that's problematic.
0: There's certainly a lot of public unease about the development of AI, what it will mean in terms of its impact on jobs, on learning, as well as the environment. Do you think tighter regulation around those questions of things like ownership would give Australians more confidence in AI?
21: Yes, I think it would. And I think it's important that we start having this conversation, because I would have to say that there has been a lack of conversation around artificial intelligence.

0: elections in Australia right up until the last federal election. And I think until we start engaging more with what people think about artificial intelligence and, you know, potentially look at how a lot of the impacts can be slowed down so that we're not having to make decisions in such a hurry, the better.
1: I know you've observed the difference between how Australians are quick to adopt new technology in their personal life, but Australian businesses are much slower in uptaking new technology. What do you think is behind that difference?
0: We seem to be very risk averse in the business community, but less so in our personal lives. And that can have good and bad sides. I think in our personal lives, as well as being quick to take up technology, we've also been quick to give away a lot of our personal data for convenience sake. And that's a mistake I hope our businesses don't make, because I think that's really the threat of artificial intelligence. And that is that a lot of the value of many businesses can be replicated easily, particularly if they expose that data to be training AI models, or even within some of the software packages that they might purchase if they have AI features. Unfortunately, it can be replicating the patterns that actually make the business valuable. So there's good and bad. I do think it would be better if people leaned into artificial intelligence and that companies had a better understanding of that. But I think they also need as much support as possible to do that, because it's very rare to find companies that have enough in-house AI expertise to be able to do that on their own.
1: And what more could the federal government be doing to give business that kind of support in such a dynamic environment?
0: I would like to see some stronger industry policy to actually help grow some of our existing AI companies to scale so that we can play a stronger part in the global ecosystem of AI rather than just having to purchase it from other people. I think that would put us in a much better position, as well as making sure that we are keeping talent onshore, where unfortunately a lot of our talent is leaving because there is no investment here.
1: That's Sue Kay, the director of the University of New South Wales AI Institute. You're listening to AM, where it's 8:15. Barely 24 hours after the US president made his audacious pitch to take control of the Strait of Hormuz and charge countries wanting to send ships through it, Donald Trump has scrapped part of that plan. He now says the Gulf states, which would have had to pay the proposed toll, will instead invest huge amounts of money in the US. Middle East correspondent Matthew Doran is in Jerusalem.
2: Mel, good morning. Donald Trump is effectively saying that the Gulf states have been on the phone to him and they've convinced him that a different approach is the better way to go here. And he's actually saying he agrees with them, that he never wanted to impose a fee in the first place and that he'd rather have those countries send money through the form of investment deals into the United States than charge them for the privilege of using the Strait of Hormuz. It's a pretty dramatic departure from a policy which was announced barely 24 hours before he made this announcement to walk back, his decision to not only control the Strait of Hormuz but to charge this fee of 20% of the value of the cargo going through, and saying that the countries which most use the strait, so those Gulf states, you're thinking of the UAE, Qatar, Bahrain, Kuwait and Saudi Arabia, that they would foot the bill. It's worth pointing out here that the US had spent months railing against the idea of Iran making any money from its control or its claimed control over the Strait of Hormuz, only to then announce that it was thinking of doing something similar because Iran wasn't playing by its rules. But now this is how Donald Trump is explaining the situation during a meeting with the Iraqi Prime Minister in the Oval Office.
3: I don't think anybody should be able to charge a fee for the strait or for any other strait relationship in terms of other sections of the world. I don't think anybody should be really in that position. But we were doing it as a reimbursement. The Gulf states are going to invest a tremendous amount of money into the United States, and that was very satisfactory to me. I think it's actually much better.
1: The US President Donald Trump speaking in Washington there. And Matt, there's been a lot of anxiety that this could be the precursor to a return to all-out war. Are we at that point in this conflict yet?
2: Look, I think it's a really important concern, and it's probably something that a lot of people are thinking about, considering that these strikes are ongoing and we are seeing the US announcing in the last short while that it is launching another round of attacks on Iran. That will in turn

0: prompt further attacks from Iran on those Gulf states again. And that will be the sixth round of those strikes. But I think we need to stress that the fighting at this point is not at the same intensity it was at the height of this conflict. And at this point, it also doesn't include one of the instigators of this war, Israel. And its Prime Minister, Benjamin Netanyahu, has issued a warning to Iran overnight.
1: I will say this to the leaders of Iran. Do not count on it being quiet if you attack us. Do not count on a rerun, because it will not be a rerun, and that was already powerful enough. This will be a different event, much more powerful. The days when someone hurts us and we do not strike them back twofold are over.
0: That's the Israeli Prime Minister Benjamin Netanyahu there. That's as much a message to Tehran as it is to a domestic Israeli audience, because some of Benjamin Netanyahu's political opponents and members of the Israeli public are critical of his handling of the war and his apparent benching during negotiations to end it. And Israel itself is now in an election campaign with polling set for the 27th of October.
2: Matthew Doran in Jerusalem. And another aspect of global fuel supplies that has the potential to cause significant disruption is Russia's temporary ban on diesel exports because of Ukrainian drone strikes on its refineries. Kevin Morrison from the Institute for Energy Economics and Financial Analysis says that could affect Australia, given the nation's heavy reliance on imported diesel.
3: We don't buy directly from Russia, but there are other countries such as China, Turkey and Brazil. They're all big buyers of Russian diesel. Now, they're going to be looking for diesel too, so it's just going to be more competition for Australia in that product market.
2: Kevin Morrison from the Institute of Energy Economics and Financial Analysis there. Japan is in the midst of its most significant defence and strategic shift since World War II, in what's being seen as a move away from its pacifist constitution. The Japanese government is responding to what it describes as an increasingly severe security environment in the Indo-Pacific. Beijing's ballistic missile test last week is the latest point of tension. Our North Asia correspondent Natalie Whiting reports from Nagasaki.
4: Sailors march in formation, the band plays, and a flag is unfurled. With that, Japan's newest warship is handed over to the country's self-defense force. At the ceremony at a Nagasaki shipyard, Yoshida Shiji, parliamentary secretary to the Minister of Defense, steps up to the microphone. He describes the security environment in the region as severe and complex, and says the government is working steadfastly to achieve a fundamental strengthening of defense capabilities. Japan has been boosting its defense spending, is developing new cybersecurity and intelligence frameworks, and has moved weaponry to its outer islands. It's also changed long-standing rules to allow lethal exports to countries, including Australia, which recently inked a multi-billion dollar contract to buy warships from Japan. In response to questions from the ABC, Japanese Foreign Minister Motegi Toshimitsu said the country was doing what was necessary to protect its territory, and said China's recent ballistic missile test in the Pacific was a concern.
5: China is increasingly expanding and intensifying its military activities in the vicinity of Japan. These military developments, combined with a lack of transparency, are a matter of serious concern, not only to Japan, but also to the international community.
4: Japan's defence shift has been welcomed by nations, including Australia and the United States, but it's been heavily criticised by China. Last month, Chen Shi, a spokesman for China's Ministry of National Defence, described Japan as a powder keg. There's also criticism at home. Tens of thousands of people have taken part in anti-war demonstrations in recent months. Amid discussions, the government may go further and try to alter the country's pacifist constitution. The constitution was drafted based on reflections from the Second World War, protest leader Furukawa Kanata says. To overturn that is extremely dangerous. But changing the constitution would be a complex task, requiring support from both houses of parliament and a national referendum. This is Natalie Whiting in Nagasaki, reporting for AM.
2: A lawsuit has been filed against the Trump administration, accusing it of conspiring to target supporters of the pro-Palestinian movement in a bid to suppress criticism of Israel. Former Columbia University graduate Mahmoud Khalil has filed the lawsuit. He was detained after leading pro-Palestinian protests on campus. Stephanie Smale reports.
6: He became the face of the Trump administration's crackdown on pro-Palestinian demonstrators. But Mahmoud Khalil says he's not giving up the fight.
7: To those who built this machinery to silence us, hear me clearly. It did not work. You tried to make me a warning, and instead you made me a plaintiff.
6: The permanent US resident and Columbia University graduate was arrested after campus protests, spending 104 days in a Louisiana immigration jail last year before a federal judge ordered his release. Mahmoud Khalil is now suing the United States government and several private groups, alleging they were part of a conspiracy to suppress criticism of Israel by doxing, jailing and attempting to deport supporters of the pro-Palestinian movement.
7: The goal was always to manufacture fear, to convince people that the cost of speaking out would be too high.
6: Jewish groups and civil rights organisations in the United States have repeatedly accused pro-Palestinian and anti-Zionist protesters of engaging in anti-Semitic abuse, harassment and assault. Those sentiments have been echoed in Australia, with the Royal Commission into Anti-Semitism hearing this week about the experiences of Jewish university students and staff. Khalil Mahmoud's lawsuit that's been filed in a US federal court alleges there was a coordinated campaign among Trump administration officials, leaders of the pro-Israel Heritage Foundation, and two online surveillance groups, Canary Mission and Batar, to target individuals.
7: But this case is about far more than what was done to me. It's about a coordinated, ongoing campaign to punish, silence, and intimidate anyone who dares to speak out for Palestinian liberation.
6: Mahmoud Khalil is also fighting the US government's efforts to deport him. Baher Azmi is the legal director of the Center for Constitutional Rights that has filed the lawsuit on Mr. Khalil's behalf. He says the government's actions may have violated the Ku Klux Klan Act, a Reconstruction-era law that sought to restrict coordination with vigilante groups.
8: How could it be that a lawful permanent resident could be snatched in the vestibule of his university apartment in front of his then expectant wife, spirited away in the dark of night?
6: Australia's Royal Commission into Anti-Semitism continues today.
2: Stephanie Smale. While it's well known that support for institutions like government and media is declining, a major survey of 5,000 young people has found most are not disengaged. Instead, they're engaging in different ways with issues shaping their future. Annie Guest reports.
9: Waiting for their train provides a chance for these teenagers in North Brisbane to laugh and connect. And they're also connected to bigger issues around them.
10: The vape problem, everyone still seems to have them.
11: I feel like there are so many pieces of rubbish everywhere, like in the oceans.
12: Have you ever signed an online petition, or would you, if it was about any of these things you're worried about?
13: I think I've signed like one or two on petitions of helping to put money towards helping the environment.
12: What about a protest? Have you ever participated in a protest, or would you?
11: I've been to some of the like LGBTQ protests, black rights protests.
9: They're sceptical about government and voting, echoing studies that have long shown declining trust, political membership and civic engagement. But a report by the Australian Institute of Family Studies suggests cause for optimism. Here's co-author Kirsten Campbell.
14: And what we found is that young people care, and they do engage through ways that mirror how they live their lives, but many don't feel empowered to influence decisions.
9: While only 11% of 5,000 19 to 24-year-olds surveyed felt people like them have a meaningful say in government decisions, Kirsten Campbell says 83% were quite a bit or very concerned about one or more social, economic or environmental issues affecting them.
14: As digital natives, many of them are engaging through online forums and social media where they could connect with others who cared about the same issues they did.
9: Kirsten Campbell says that while more than a third felt politics was often too complicated to understand,

0: A similar number engaged with political or social issues via social media and volunteered in sport, church or community organisations.
1: Working together on a local issue with people who share their concerns, participate in protests or marches, or, as we've seen, volunteering.
0: Okay, so what are the lessons here for policymakers, for governments?
1: Our findings really strongly suggest that the issue isn't whether young people care or are engaging, but whether civic and political systems understand where they're at and can talk to them in their own language. So supporting modern and meaningful pathways to engagement will be important. And a key bit of that will be building trust that when young people share their views, they are being heard and acted on.
0: Bill Brown is the director of the Australia Institute's Democracy and Accountability Program.
2: One of the simplest things governments can do to improve public trust is to behave in a way that's worthy of that trust being placed in them, and being transparent about the operation of government. Talk up instead of talk down. Protest.
3: Bill Brown from the Australia Institute, ending that report by Annie Guest. And in finance, oil prices are continuing to climb on worries that the US and Iran may return to all-out war. And that's seen the global benchmark Brent crude trading at $85.45 US a barrel. That's AM for today. It's now 8:30.
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6: G'day there. It is Hamish here. It's Wednesday the 15th of July. Hope you're having a lovely morning so far. Now, the Prime Minister is set to make a pretty big speech right here in Sydney at lunchtime. It's on the future of AI, an issue that you might have given some thought to. So, if the choice is between getting all the billions of dollars worth of big tech investment here in Sydney's or our creative industries, our artists, our musicians, which way do you think the government's going to lean here? Which way would you like the government to lean? 1300 222 702. Really like to delve into this with you this morning, so let me know what you're thinking on this. Also coming up later, you're going to meet the guitar virtuoso behind this.

0: Yes, his name is Brett Garsed. He's among those lining up for the John Farnham tribute concert later this year. He's going to be here to talk to you live later this morning. We'll have Sydney's traffic and trains for you in just a moment. First, though, at 8:30, the news headlines with Rhiannon. Good morning, Rhiannon.
1: Good morning, Hamish. The Prime Minister will use a landmark speech in Sydney to outline the government's approach to regulating AI. During this morning's address, Anthony Albanese will announce a new Office of Artificial Intelligence, which will coordinate the design of new Australian standards for the technology. It'll be delivered against a backdrop of concerns from artists and musicians about AI's use of their work, along with talk about potential environmental impacts of data centres. Two men and two teenage boys have been charged over an arson attack at a restaurant in Sydney's Inner West. No one was injured in the blaze in Strathfield, which broke out earlier this month. Four people aged between 14 and 21 will face court today. And the fossilised remains of a T-Rex have been sold at auction in New York for close to $72 million. The 4-metre-tall, 67-million-year-old dinosaur is nicknamed Gus and was discovered in 2021 on a remote ranch in the US state of South Dakota. Sotheby's says it's one of the most complete specimens ever found. And there'll be more news at 9.
0: Thank you very much, Rhiannon.
2: 702 ABC Sydney. Traffic.
0: Alf is here from the Transport Management Centre. Good morning, Alf.
3: Good morning, Hamish. At St Mary's, a two-car crash, northbound lane 2 closed. Mamre Road at Lonsdale Street. Also at Northmead, still one southbound lane closed on Old Windsor Road just after Hammers Road due to an earlier crash. We still have police investigating that course there. That's the transit lane closed with delays easing now and only back to Fitzwilliam Road. And through Centenary Drive to Arthur Street, still quite busy northbound. Likewise, Victoria Road through Drummond, also the M4 East to Rosehill and City West link through to the Anzac Bridge. On the Central Coast, Newcastle line trains heading towards the city are delayed up to 30 to 40 minutes due to urgent signal repairs at Cowan, and the 850 Chiswick to Circular Quay ferry has been cancelled this morning due to a mechanical fault with one of the ferry services. Always best to plan at transport, nsw.info or live traffic.

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3: Mornings with Hamish McDonald.
1: It is 27 minutes to 9. 1300 222 702 is the number. Very much like to hear from you on this story this morning. The Prime Minister is set to make a big speech here in Sydney at lunchtime. The aim, we're told, is to take control of the government's AI agenda, setting up a new Office of AI in his own department. The Prime Minister plans to develop a new artificial intelligence framework, end the current approach to the tech, which is sort of done on an issue-by-issue basis. It's something we've talked a lot about here on 702 Mornings, whether it be the creative industries, authors, musicians saying, look, they're basically stealing our work, or data centres, for example, so many of them springing up across the suburbs of Sydney. If you're in one of those parts of Sydney where this is happening and you want to weigh in on the conversation this morning, 1300 222 702. I would very much like to have your input on this. Ed Husic, you might recall, was previously the Labor Minister in charge of the government's AI policy. He now sits on the backbench and he represents the seat of Chifley in Western Sydney. Good morning to you, Ed.
4: Good morning, Hamish. How are you?
1: Very well, thank you. Let's just start with the Office of AI. Does this make sense in your mind? What would it do? What difference would this make given the scale of the challenge that AI is presenting us with here in Sydney?
4: Okay, if I can just have this quick moment to say it's a big deal having a Prime Minister take charge of this issue for a technology that's going to touch so many parts of our lives. We cannot have a hands-off approach. So having a Prime Minister signal to government and broader industry that this issue is so serious he needs to be involved, I think is incredibly important to signal. And the fact that he said that he wants to be able to draw in different parts of government on this, really important. My concern has been, having looked at the issue over many years, the legal approach in this country to AI looks like Swiss cheese. And the test can't be that we deliver a fancier cheese board. Like, we need to have a comprehensive response. If the Office of AI helps start to bring those threads together, I think that's a great move. And clearly we have to wait to see the full detail of the PM speech. But having that and some national standards and having a national thorough approach is really good. The only thing that I get concerned about is the technology moves so fast, government moves slow. Yeah, sometimes I'm shaking my head, Hamish. We deliver a faster response to dangerous strawberries as opposed to the dangers of high-risk AI, and we can't have two terms of parliament pass without having some concrete mandated guardrails to protect us against the worst risks of AI and to build confidence, which is so lacking in the minds of Australians around AI.
1: Can you just tease that out a bit, the response to strawberries versus the response to AI? What's in your mind? What do you think? Because I guess there's so many areas where we see government respond rapidly to a problem that bubbles up. I'm really curious about that example.
4: Well, because people will recall the Morrison government legislated a response to the threat that was seriously posed by people putting needles in strawberries and appearing in supermarkets and the like. And we treated the physical threat really quickly, whereas the threats of AI can in some cases be physical with some very awful examples. But a lot of it can be, as people have pointed out, with jobs, injustice, in health, in financial well-being as well. There's a range of different areas where AI can pose a risk, and we can't have a sort of, as I've previously said, a whack-a-mole approach. An issue pops up and we just biff it on the head and then think that that's the comprehensive response to what AI is doing. The people that are driving developments in AI, they want this to shake things up. They want it to be groundbreaking. They want it to upend the way things are done. And sometimes that's good to get us moving into doing things in different ways. But if it doesn't take into account the impact on people and have a response to it, that is a real concern. And while people, particularly Australians, use AI, they don't trust it. And in fact, polling has shown more often than not, they think that the risks outweigh the benefits of AI. And across the globe, Australians possess some of the lowest levels of trust in AI. That says something, and it says something to government and business to forge a different response to the one that we've had so far. Do it quickly, do it thoroughly, do it comprehensively.
1: And Husik, sometimes

0: more often than not, they think that the risks outweigh the benefits of AI. And across the globe, Australians possess some of the lowest levels of trust in AI. That says something, and it says something to government and business to forge a different response to the one that we've had so far. Do it quickly, do it thoroughly, do it comprehensively.
1: And Husik, sometimes I think with AI, it's so big and broad and potentially seismic in terms of the impact it could have on our lives that, in a way, it makes it difficult to discuss. It's kind of hard to wrap your head around how to even start regulating it or thinking about the appropriate approach. As you say, you've looked at this for years, and we can all see the billions of dollars of investment that could flow to Australia. We're aware of that. They want to build these data centres. Sydney, you know, on track to become a world data centre hotspot, if you like. And we need productivity in our economy. We hear this from economists, government leaders, RBA all the time. So we can see that there's something alluring there. To wrap all of that together, how do you sit with it?
0: That's a lot that you've put there on the table,
1: But that's the reality of it, right? Like it's not a simple thing, and we've got to kind of grapple with all of that at once.
0: Yeah. So, look, I'm a bit of a heretic on the data centres issue. You know, people hype up the investment. A lot of the investment, as has been pointed out, for every $100 that gets invested in a data centre, $80 immediately goes offshore to buy the stuff that'll go into the data centre. And I don't think the data centre builders, I don't think the people that are pushing this have demonstrated what's the residual value if we build them. If this is so important an investment, let's see governments match it in this way, building sovereign AI capability. And the reason I say that is because we had the Trump administration on a weekend decide they would turn off the world's access to one of the models provided by Anthropic, just with a click of their fingers. If you have businesses, education, government dependent on those services and it just gets shut off, what does that do to a country?
1: So when you say sovereign AI, just so listeners can follow this, when you say sovereign AI, you don't just mean housing the data, the cloud stuff here. You mean actually developing the tech here and owning the tech here.
0: Correct. And developing that. And that is something that I often hear out of business and industry. And it's brought into sharp relief as a result of what happened with that instance that I just described. If you look at Canada, for example, their response on this is to have a legislative framework that also pours money into the investment in developing AI capability. The National AI Plan, you know, that was kicked off as a result of stuff that I'd launched where I'd said we needed to have a national AI capability plan, not just a national AI plan, that looked at how we develop our own strengths in this space. And again, we keep saying we've learnt the lessons out of COVID, that we can't be dependent and leave ourselves vulnerable in cases where when the things we need the most aren't there when we need them most. We've got to be able to say on things like this that we've got an ability to stand on our own two feet, and housing a stack of data centres ain't going to cut it. Because if the decision is overseas to shut off our access, then that'll get shut off regardless of where those data centres are, on American soil or Australian soil.
1: 1-300-222-702 is the number. Perhaps you're living nearby one of these data centres is being built or is proposed. I'd like to hear your take on this morning. Ed Husik is the member for Chifley in Western Sydney. Adam's here from the Northern Beaches with a question. Adam, good morning. What is it?
2: Yes, hi, Hamish and Ed. I understand the concerns with the data centres and the obvious other dangers with AI, but regarding the artist's work being stolen by AI, can you give, and you've probably spoken to a few artists, can you give some clear examples of where their concerns are that copyright doesn't necessarily cover?
1: Yeah, so Ed, this is something that we've heard from a lot of people on recently, particularly authors like Anna Funder. There's a whole cohort of artists that have been lobbying the government, and it seems very genuine concerns that the Treasurer was going to be persuaded by the likes of the Anthropic boss visiting Australia to basically throw them under the bus in return for the investment.
0: Oh, I think the Treasurer absolutely gets the issues involved. And I think while he clearly maintains contact with a range of people in industry and broader community, I don't believe that just on the basis of one meeting alone with an Anthropic CEO,

0: CEO would necessarily make him shift his mind. He understands those issues involved. Look,
1: there is evidence, isn't there, of holus bolus pieces of work from authors like Anna Funder being used to feed the machine learning tools.
0: Oh, absolutely. I mean, they need this data to keep refining and improving their AI models. They need to be able to hoover up as much as possible content that's available. In that case, that leaves open, the work of creators for that. So the copyright issue is a live one. And look, I'm from the Labor Party. Let me say this. In terms of my side of politics, fair day's pay for a fair day's work, big concept. Wage theft, with something we're very proud of is the fact that we want to legislate, or we've legislated against wage theft. We believe that if people have worked on something, that their labour should be properly remunerated, then the same concept carries over in this space with copyright. And these firms, the AI firms themselves, will be, they're some of the biggest on the planet. They'll be some of the richest on the planet. The CEO of Anthropic doesn't provide his input, labour, and work for free, and neither should artists or creatives. This is a commercial deal. They should stump up, and they cannot be allowed to engage in a form of wage theft against artists. And importantly, artists will want to have control about how their content is used. It's not just about the money. It's about how the content's used. And these are all very valid and serious concerns that have to be addressed. And I don't see a compelling reason for us to change the Copyright Act in that circumstance.
1: Paul Dempsey from Something for Kate was speaking to us on this program recently. Here's what he had to say about it.
2: Copyright is what allows, artists control over their intellectual property, much as a patent is what protects, someone who's invented something. You can't just ignore it. I just don't understand why these gigantic companies think it doesn't matter or think that they should be given this charity.
1: That's Paul Dempsey there from Something for Kate. And Ed Husic, by the way, it also includes news organisations, right? If you if you now search a news story, you might get an AI tool generate a response based on a bunch of news articles which news organisations have paid to create, and they may not be compensated for that at all.
0: Yeah, I agree. And if you have, in terms of media marketing approaches, some firms brought in and others not, then that instantly creates problems. So I think the point is absolutely well made.
1: It's 8:45 on 702 Mornings. Ed Husic is here. We're talking about AI, data centres in Sydney, as well as copyright issues that are coming up. The Prime Minister set to make a big speech at midday today. Chris is here from Moss Vale. Good morning, Chris. What is it that you wanted to raise?
3: Good morning, Hamish. My main concern, and that of many of the residents and the environment group in the Whinjacarabbee Shire that I belong to, WinZero, we are concerned about what is powering the data centres and the locations of them. If there were to be an overall strategy to plan out where they are going, rather than just randomly allowing the developers to locate them wherever they see fit, we feel that it would be a much better approach to use existing infrastructure rather than, as we have in Moss Vale, a giant gas plant that will only power the proposed data centre. It will be the second biggest in New South Wales, and it will power not 1 kilowatt hour for the local area, purely the data centre. Apart from that, which is quite well known in our area and is gathering traction all over Australia with other data centres throwing up equally horrible stories, my concern is how is the energy and the water and the land and the services going to be paid for ultimately? Follow the money, Hamish. Are we going to be paying for this in perpetuity through some kind of user pays for AI?
1: Ed Husic, to be fair to the government, I mean, we've spoken to Andrew Charlton about it a few times on this program. There are these expectations now that the government's created for those companies trying to build these data centres, and it does deal with the energy questions, right? But the issue, I think, as I understand it, is that they're not actually regulations. They're just expectations.
0: I think The expectation is really important to send a signal to industry that government is looking at these areas and keeping close eye on how things or how data center builders are responding. The energy issue is massive. One of the reasons why I've been so concerned about this and been grateful for the chance to talk with you about it over the last year or so has been, even in my role as minister, when I saw this wave approaching, I was concerned that the energy demands would overwhelm what we had already established as a trajectory to build renewable energy capability in the country. And if they didn't add to it, well, they would just cannibalise that. So there's a issue around that.
1: Just on that, Ed, though, I thought recently some of the big renewable energy companies had said that this does have the potential to actually push forward Australia's green energy transition because it brings that investment in, which would galvanise

0: because it brings that investment in, which would galvanise the broader trajectory of that. Now, I know that's kind of there's a lot of argument going on there, but that could be the case, couldn't it?
1: So on paper, yes, absolutely. But you have to see how the words translate into action. And let me give you an example. So what came out in the last 24 hours is that professors out of Uni of Sydney expressed concerns that a lot of the data centre builders want to lock down energy supply out of the big, out of Transgrid and the like very early on, and just lock that down for themselves well before a data centre is built. And that has an implication in terms of planning and approvals for other industries that need access to that power. But at the same time, will not the data centre builders and the sector will not necessarily commit to taking up new supply if it's not available because they say it takes too long to build when they need the demand now. They can't lock down energy supply themselves and not provide for future supply. They can't have their cake and eat it too. They need to be serious about providing that. So, yes, you're absolutely right. There is the potential for new renewable supply to come online, but there has to be some really serious, concrete commitments that that happens. And the other thing is we have to stage it in a way we're already facing challenges in terms of getting renewable supply online because of a whole host of reasons, from planning to getting the people to do the builds as well, and the time taken to get that material on site and all stacked up. So, these things, again, I have to be very careful in emphasising this to yourself and your listeners. It's not about being anti-data centre. It's about being anti the hype in a way that we haven't staggered out the build so that it doesn't have a knock-on effect to other things that we want to do as a country or in our communities.
0: It's 10 minutes to 9. I do need to keep moving, Ed, and I do want to get to some more calls, but just wanted to ask you about Pauline Hanson's visit to the UK. She's been hanging out with this Tommy Robinson character who's been in the news a bit recently. Of course, Karl Stefanovic interviewed him. She went for a walk with him around the streets of Luton.
2: Luton change for the better or the worse?
3: Absolutely for the worse.
2: For the worse.
4: Have you seen the change here in Luton over that period of time since you've been here?
5: To be honest, it's just getting worse and worse.
6: I definitely don't want Australia to become like this. So anyway, this is not Great Britain to me, and that's why I'm going to protect Australia.
0: I'm just curious what your take on this is. You live in a part of Sydney that One Nation says it's going to target. Obviously, there's been some movement in the polls recently, but growing support. Tommy Robinson is a very particular character. He comes from a fascist background. He's been convicted of various criminal charges, of fraud as well. What do you make of this?
1: Well, I guess Senator Hanson's really good at grabbing a headline but not really delivering an outcome. She can't stack a policy together. She can certainly get people agitated on stuff, but as to how she'll make people's lives better or improve the way things get done, there hasn't really, it's been, really slim pickings. And when pressed, some of the stuff that she wants to follow through to deal with some of the things that she reckons need to be dealt with have started to make Australians have a double take. And you've seen that reflected in the polling, for instance, be it, saying that people should be sacked easier or that women just have babies to get out of work. I mean, some of this stuff has been completely over the top and doesn't reflect modern Australia. And I just reckon you can push so far, you can divide so much, you can try and create the headlines, but really a strong country isn't one that keeps fighting with itself. It finds a way to bring people from different backgrounds together to work in the national good. And that's really where we've got to head to. And, she might... and her party might have designs on different parts of the country reckoning where they get support. In politics, everyone's reckons that they're a chance, a shot at being able to get an outcome in their favour. You have to wait and see how that pans out. But you treat everyone as serious in the political environment, in the political competition. And I think the more we focus on what will One Nation actually deliver, how will they get that done? They have to be subjected to the same tests as everyone else in the field of politics. I can't step forward with ideas without saying, well, how would you get stuff done? My party can't do that, or our party can't step forward and do that, similar to the other side of politics. You've got to be able to answer everyday Australians' questions on, okay, that's

0: Sounds good. How are you going to get it done?
1: Ed Husic, always good to talk. Thanks for dropping by this morning.
0: Thank you for your time.
2: Everything Sydney.
3: It's where your passions lie.
4: If Egypt scores this penalty, Australia is out.
5: No! Oh.
4: Shut it all down. They've done us very proud, right down to the wire there with a penalty shootout. But yes, that is the end of the Socceroos, sadly.
3: 702 ABC Sydney.
1: 1300 222 702 is the number. It's 6 minutes to nine. The next news bulletin coming up very soon. After that, I'm going to give you the next golden ticket code word, so do stay listening for that. A bit of breaking news for you, though. A man has died following a shooting this morning at Carlingford in Sydney's northwest. Police were called to North Rocks Road just after 7 o'clock this morning. Now, police are saying they found a man aged in his 30s with significant injuries inside a car. He died at the scene. North Rocks Road is currently closed. Members of the public are urged to avoid the area. You'll hear more on that during the news bulletin. Of course, we'll update you on the traffic conditions around North Rocks Road just after 9 o'clock.
2: Mornings with Hamish McDonald.
3: 702 ABC Sydney.
1: Also wanted to update you this morning on two recent fires on the light rail line in the Sydney CBD. On Saturday, services suspended for the day after the two separate fires on the roofs of the trams. On Sunday, services ran on a reduced timetable. Thankfully, no one was injured, obviously, but there have been several recent fires on the CBD light rail. In fact, over the last 12 months, there's been a number of them. Peter Gresh from the Rail, Tram and Bus Union has been demanding answers on this. He spoke to this program on Monday, you might recall.
6: Now, that's seven drivers affected and many more passengers. Both is important to each other, but the passenger has a choice, the driver doesn't. The drivers are panicking. You know, they're not sure if their trams are on fire or not. You know, they're in the cabin, they can't see these fires, and we at least want to establish why it's not been identified by the driver prior to being told by someone.
1: So that's Peter Gresh from the union. We've been seeking a response from the tram operator Transdev. I do have that for you now. The response says preliminary investigations have identified that the weekend's incidents involved batteries from a specific batch of new batteries. These have now been withdrawn from service across the fleet. They say they're working with the fleet manufacturer, Transport for New South Wales and safety authorities to return all vehicles to service safely. The statement continues, there's been six incidents involving the batteries of light rail vehicles in the past 12 months. Following the initial incidents, a battery replacement program was brought forward. The weekend incident involved a batch of new batteries that were being installed as part of that replacement program. Bit complicated, but I think that's reasonably clear. It says light rail vehicles are not sent onto the network with any known safety defects. A Transport for New South Wales spokesperson provided this statement to us. Transport for New South Wales is concerned about these repeated incidents and the impacts to light rail services. Our engineering staff have been on site with the operator and vehicle maintainers Alstom over the weekend. So we'll keep an eye on that for you, but for now, that's the reason they're telling us.
3: Mornings with Hamish McDonald.
2: 702 ABC Sydney.
1: It is 3 minutes to nine. The number's 1300 222 702. Getting a lot of response on the discussion about AI this morning. The Prime Minister due to give that speech at lunchtime. Chris is here from Hobartville. Good morning.
7: How are you, Hamish?
1: Yeah, really well, thank you. So you're a software analyst. You've been a developer as well, 40 years. And you're using AI a bit. So I'm curious about your take on this.
7: Well, look, AI is not the panacea for everything, and I can only speak to the work that I do, which is software design and development and coming up with solutions. It's a game changer for us. It's a technological disruptor that we haven't seen since the internet. So, look, I can only speak to those benefits. And for me, for instance, the last time I wrote a massive program would have been about 2.5, 3 years ago. It was a COBOL program that was 3,000 lines long and replaced a 30-year-old one that had been malfunctioning. Now, that's the last time I've written any major amount of code. I use AI solutions in an agentic form. So I've got these little agents that I've given backgrounds and roles and personas to, and I treat them like individual team members, and I send them off on their tasks, and they go and build things for me and help me to design stuff and document. They've all got different things to do. The thing is that you really have to make sure you check their work. It's a bit like letting a bunch of trainees just go off and do stuff and and putting it into production. If you don't check their work, you're going to be fraught with disaster. But it's made my life so much easier. It really has. And I'm not the only one that's like this. I've got a couple of friends that have been doing it. One in particular got hit by that instance that Ed Husic was talking about with one of the large language models being turned off midstream. He had a subscription and he was getting some 30-year-old software that he's been working with all this time, getting it analysed for some bugs and holes and things. And it caused him major grief. So we need this stuff here.
1: Chris, I do need to get to the news, but that is a really useful perspective. I'm very grateful to you for sharing it. And that goes to the sovereignty question that Ed Husic was talking about. We'll get to some more of your calls after the news, 1300 222 702. It's 9 o'clock.
5: Rhiannon Solomon-Marin with ABC News. A man has died after a shooting at Carlingford in Sydney's northwest. Police say the man in his 30s was found with significant injuries inside a car on North Rocks Road at about 7 this morning. He was unable to be revived. A crime scene's been set up and people are being urged to avoid the area. The US president says military strikes on Iran will continue until he says it's enough. Ali Crew reports.
8: Donald Trump has told Fox News he anticipates additional attacks potentially into next week. The president says US representatives have held talks with Iran where they've urged Tehran to make a deal. The US and Iran are again trading tit-for-tat attacks in the region as the US military imposes a naval blockade of Iranian ports. The Iranian army says it will continue drone operations against US bases in the region until its final victory. President Trump has also now dropped his plan to impose a 20% toll on vessels transiting the Strait of Hormuz.
5: The federal government says its national framework for AI will include a strong approach to the data centre boom. The Prime Minister will deliver a landmark speech today, which will outline the government's approach to regulating artificial intelligence. Amid concern over any potential negative impacts from the AI-fueled surge of data centres, Assistant Technology Minister Andrew Charlton says the government wants to ensure the facilities benefit local communities.
9: We want to learn the lessons from abroad, where so many of these data centres have been rolled out in ways that have damaged local communities, that have sucked up energy, that have impacted local drinking water sources. We don't want to make those mistakes in Australia.
5: The operator of Sydney's light rail network says it's investigating battery-related issues that have caused a series of tram fires in recent months. Light rail services in parts of the CBD were suspended on Saturday after two separate fires broke out in the roofs of light rail vehicles. It follows four similar incidents on the network earlier this year. Transdev Chief Executive Brian Brennan says they're working to address the root cause of the problem to ensure it doesn't happen again.
10: Our investigations have identified that the incidents involved batteries from a specific batch, which have now been withdrawn from service across the fleet. We're working really closely with our fleet manufacturer, Transport for New South Wales and relevant safety authorities in returning all vehicles to service.
5: The Office of Transport Safety Investigations is also looking into the fires. A pumped hydro project with the potential to power up to 120,000 homes has been given the green light to transform a former mining site into a renewable energy generator in the Hunter region. Blake Doyle has more.
11: The $1.8 billion Stratford pumped hydro and solar project will sit on the Stratford Mining Complex site, where coal mining operations ended in 2024. The project by Gloucester Coal includes a 300-megawatt pumped hydro station with 12 hours of energy storage and a 320-megawatt solar farm. Water will be transferred between a new upper reservoir and an existing dam via a tunnel, with water for the initial reservoir to be sourced from the mine site. It'll store surplus energy generated during the day and release it to generate electricity at peak times at night. It's expected to generate 350 jobs during construction.
5: A special ceremony will be held this morning ahead of the repatriation of ancestral remains to the remote Polynesian island, also known as Easter Island. The remains of 17 members of the Rapa Nui people were removed from sacred burial sites on the island during a German naval expedition in 1882. They were acquired by the Australian Museum in Sydney the following year. Today, after 144 years, they will begin the long journey home with the signing of custodian documents and a formal farewell ceremony at the museum. A Rapa Nui delegation will leave the country with them tomorrow. In sport, Spain will face either England or Argentina in the Men's World Cup final after sending France home in the semi. The Spaniards claimed a 2-0 victory in Dallas, handing them to their second World Cup final in history after their sole triumph in 2010. England and Argentina will compete to be their opponent in the semi-final tomorrow morning. To the weather, isolated showers along the coast and the central and northern ranges tending scattered along the central and northern coast from the afternoon. The chance of storms along the coastal fringe from the Illawarra to Byron Bay, dry and sunny elsewhere. In Sydney, mostly sunny today with a possible shower on the coast, tending for a top of 18 degrees in the city, 19 in the west. 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
0: The threats of AI can in some cases be physical, but a lot of it can be, as people have pointed out, with jobs, injustice, in health, in financial well-being as well. And we can't have a sort of, as I've previously said, a whack-a-mole approach. An issue pops up and we just biff it on the head and then think that that's the comprehensive response to what AI is doing.
1: That's Ed Husic there. Now, the Prime Minister is set to make this big speech here in Sydney at midday on the future of AI, but Ed Husic raising a few, I guess, red flags about what we might need to look out for if Australia is to get the billions of dollars worth of big tech investment, all the data centres, you know the story. Do we need to accept some of the sacrifices that come with that? 1300 222 702 is the number. Very keen to hear from you on this morning. Let's keep the conversation going. It is Wednesday, the 15th of July. It's Hamish here. It's lovely to be with you. And a very good morning to the Coasties joining us this hour as well. Coming up in the next few minutes, a really interesting story. The schism in the Catholic Church, it's having impacts right here in Sydney. We're going to explain all in just a moment. And later, you're going to meet the guitar virtuoso behind this.

0: Yes, his name is Brett Garsed, a brilliant guitarist. He's lining up for the John Farnham tribute concert. He'll be here to talk to you live later this morning. Also,
1: 702 ABC Sydney's Golden Ticket.
2: Golden Ticket. Ticket.
0: Yes, the Golden Ticket is going off again. Tickets to some of the biggest events in Sydney, including the Lord of the Rings concert. Katie Noonan performing at night at the Barracks. I've got a code word for you. Scribble it down if you need to. The code word for this morning is golden. The code word is golden. If you're listening around about 10:30, I'll give you the cue to call then. But you've got to be in it to win it.
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1: Traffic.
0: Let's check the traffic. Alf is here just after 9 o'clock. Good morning, Alf.
6: Good morning, Hamish. Doing well on roads right across the Central Coast this morning. Also the M1 between Carrieong and Warunga. Now through Northmead, all southbound lanes now open on Old Windsor Road just near Hammers Road following an earlier crash. At Strathfield South, lights out on Coronation Parade just at Hill Street, so exercise some caution on the approach to that intersection. North Ryde, busy northbound Lane Cove Road up through to the M2. On the trains, the Central Coast Newcastle line trains heading towards Sydney are delayed up to 30 minutes due to urgent signal repairs at Cowan, so do factor in extra time. Otherwise, all other modes are running on or close to time. Always best to plan at transport, nsw.info or livetraffic.com for the roads.
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0: So I mentioned to you before the news that we'd bring you an update on this shooting, this fatal shooting at Carlingford this morning. You may have heard me mention earlier that North Rocks Road is currently closed. The reason for that is this shooting. It happened just after 7 o'clock this morning. Police say they've found a man aged in his 30s inside a car. He died at the scene. We're seeing footage from the scene coming into the ABC studios right now. It shows large numbers of police outside a house. They've taped off a plumber's vehicle in the area as well, and the newsroom's dispatching a reporter to the scene right now. We are going to stay across this for you this morning. Do keep an eye out if you're in the area. If you're trying to get around the North Rocks Road area as well, it is closed off. I'll keep an eye on the live traffic screens for you on that. Also, to let you know if there's any updates on that. If you're in the area, by the way, do let us know. We'd love to hear from you. 1300 222 702. If there's anything useful that you can tell us from the scene, we'd very much like to share that news.
1: Lord of the Rings Live, the greatest showman spectacular. Katie Noonan in Manly. Australia v New Zealand at the Rugby League World Cup. The Golden Ticket is your way to see these amazing Sydney events. 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
0: We're going to bring you this really fascinating story about the schism in the Catholic Church in just a moment. It's sort of a global story within the Catholic Church, but it's flowing on here to Sydney because of schools that are caught up in all of this. We're going to explain all in just a few minutes. But on data centres and the impact of AI, ahead of this speech by the Prime Minister at lunchtime, Jan is here from Winston Hills. Good morning, Jan.
7: Good morning, Hamish.
0: What did you want to add to the conversation this morning?
7: Well, being from the older generation, I'm a bit concerned. Major concern, I think, is about loss of jobs. I know we've got to go with progress, but I care about people having jobs as well. So that's a main concern for me.
0: What if, there was that very interesting call just before the news from the software developer who said, look, I write code. I have worked for decades in this, and it's actually making my life a lot easier. Could it be that, you know, as we look for the ways to improve productivity in the economy, that this might actually help?
7: Yeah, I agree with that. I think it will. But, yeah, people need money and they get money from working. So that's,
0: yeah.
7: How does that evolve, you know, down the track?
0: If
7: people are losing jobs, that's just my major concern. But, you know, I know we've got to go with it. It's going to be here. So hopefully it'll be for the good of everybody.
0: I'm curious to know, are you using it much yourself, Jan?
7: No, I'm too old for it. I don't need it. in my life now, Hamish.
0: Well, I mean, the argument goes that it could actually help people as they age. It could start to do, you know, things like banking, things like paying the bills, sorting out some of the complex admin stuff might be useful.
7: Maybe I just don't know enough about it. I should look into it a bit more, how it can help me. But that wasn't the main reason I did ring up this morning. I rang up to say what a wonderful presenter you are.
0: Oh.
7: your manner is just so calming. You're just so genuine. I really enjoy listening to you.
0: Oh, Jan, that's very touching. Thank you
7: really,
0: very much.
7: Really, no, you're wonderful. And I watched the Richard Scollier Memorial the other day and you handled it so well.
0: Oh, thank you.
7: Oh, it was very sad. But the way you handled it was wonderful. But, yeah, I love listening to you every morning.
0: Oh, you're very, very kind. That's very nice to know. And, yeah, look, it was an absolute honour to be part of Richard's farewell. Katie and the kids were in touch some while ago and asked if I would do it. And, you know, of course, it's one of those things that, you know, he's the kind of person that you would kind of do anything for. So it was, I felt very privileged to be there, to be honest.
7: Yeah, no, it was sad, obviously, but it was wonderful to give him the accolades that he deserves. So, yeah, it was lovely.
0: Lovely send off.
7: Yeah.
0: Jan, you're one of my favourite listeners now. Thanks for ringing.
7: You're one of my favourite presenters, Hamish.
0: Have a great day.
7: Thank you. You too. Bye.
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0: It is 13 minutes past 9 on 702 Mornings. 12 degrees here in Parramatta Square at the moment, 11 on the coast, 13 in Gosford and 4 degrees in Katoomba. A possibility of a shower for the coast later today. Now, they're calling it a schism. Earlier this month, an ultra-conservative Catholic group in Europe defied the Pope by ordaining four bishops without his consent. Bishops and priests from the Society of St. Pius the 10th, or SSPX as it's known, have now been excommunicated. And that decision is having consequences here, with the Archbishop of Sydney, Anthony Fisher, warning local adherents that this is a very serious matter, in his words, and urging them to avoid SSPX services. The schism happened after a five-hour mass in the Swiss Alps, organised and attended by about 17,000 people.
5: Ecce agnus Dei, ecce quitoris peccata mundi. Domine, non sum digno sut intere subtectum meum, se tanto dic verbo est.
8: Ave Maria, gratia plena.
0: So you might be wondering how this thing that happened in the Swiss Alps is having an impact here. There are six SSPX locations right here in New South Wales, including the group's main church at Rockdale in Sydney South. We asked the Archbishop of Sydney, Anthony Fisher, about the schism and how it affects local SSPX Catholic churches. In a statement to Mornings, he says those involved are not only harming themselves spiritually, but endangering many others. Now, there's very few people I know more about the Catholic Church and its inner workings than Noel Debien. He's the editor of the ABC's National Religion and Ethics Unit. Very good morning to you, Noel.
9: Morning, Hamish.
0: So why does this matter? Why would this be endangering many others?
9: The problem, I think, for the Pope and for Catholics is it's about unity. The Pope is called a bridge builder, the one who connects things. And when a group like this goes against the Pope's wishes, basically rejects the Pope's authority, it runs the threat of creating disunity and discord in the church, which is one of the things the Pope worries about most, holding it all together. And so this is an example where the Archbishop of Sydney and others would be saying, well, you're teaching young children this, because these people have large families as a general rule. They're quite traditional Catholics. They run schools, of course. There's St. Dominic Savio out at Rockdale. They have multiple schools in Australia, New Zealand and churches. So the concern is that the church is held together and it's not broken up. That's what the danger is, the main danger.
0: So how much of an act of defiance is it to ordain your own bishops in this way?
9: It's just not the done thing. Bishops, it's been under the control of the Pope for maybe 200 or 300 years now. Believe it or not, they were once elected. There were different ways of creating bishops. But in the last 200 to 300 years, Rome has said, no, the Pope approves who bishops are throughout the world, and there's maybe 6,000 of them throughout the world, but the Pope decides who they'll be, and that is a sign of unity with Rome and with the Church of Rome and Catholicism in general. So if you break that sort of understanding, and China does it, by the way, they're often arguing with China. The Communist Party there wants to appoint, you know, loyalists, and it's not always done in consultation with Rome, and there's a big fight that goes on there. And there are a few little tiny places like Metz in France, in Strasbourg, where the French president appoints the bishop. This is to stop a German becoming the bishop. It's a war sort of relic. So it's very unusual for anywhere to choose a bishop without the Pope's assent and choice and investigation.
0: So where does this leave these churches and schools here in Sydney? What are they to do? This is I imagine this must be a very tricky scenario, because either they abandon their own order or the broader faith.
9: Well, they've appealed. In the last few days, there's been an appeal to Rome to say that, you know, this excommunication, it's not fair, that it's, you know, it's overbaked, and there is actually a legal appeal going on at the moment, which tells you something about the Society of Pius X. They're not what you call sede vacantist, and that's a technical word, but it means, you know, the chair is empty. There are some Catholics, like Mel Gibson, for example, who would believe that ever since Pius XII, no pope has been a valid one, that the chair of Peter is empty, the chair is empty, sede vacantist, and there are groups like that. That is not these people. So the Society of Pius X do see the Pope as being the Pope, and they do want to be in communion. They just want to have it both ways. It seems to me that they will appoint bishops against the Pope's wishes, but now they're appealing and saying, no, we really are Catholic. They don't see themselves as Protestant. Mm. They see themselves as very authentically Catholic, in fact, more authentically Catholic than other Catholics who've gone too modern, basically.
0: So I suppose, though, the bit that I don't quite understand, Noel, is what someone who attends one of these churches here in Sydney might do. If they're due to get married or have someone baptised, like, how do they interpret this stoush? Someone's texted me saying this is a bit like the NRL Super League rift of the 90s. I don't know whether you agree with that analogy, but it must be quite difficult for an individual.
9: Well, it is, and in fact, the Pope, the excommunication says that marriages are no longer valid if they're celebrated by priests of this group, that they've taken away their authority to do it. Same with confession and reconciliation. Invalid, can't do it, not allowed to do it. But there is actually an option. There is a group inside the church, you know, there's lots of acronyms, but the FSSP, which is, you know, the priestly fraternity of St. Peter, is a Latin mass group, and they have a church at Lewisham where they do pretty much the same thing. They celebrate the Mass of 1962 in Latin, and they keep all those traditional things going, but they are inside the church. So there is an option for people, if they're worried about, you know, validity and stuff like that, to go to a parish like the Maternal Heart of Mary in Lewisham, and they can get all these things done still. But there is still a dispute going on to find out whether or not, you know, this can be appealed and whether the excommunication is going to hold. I'm suspecting it will.
0: Okay. So what's the bigger fight that the Pope has on his hands, this or Trump?
9: Well, funnily enough, there's a lot of conservative Catholics in the Trump administration, like Steve Bannon, for example, has been an opponent of... he's not SSPX, but he's a traditionalist Catholic who has been fighting against Pope Francis and who has aligned politically with the right in the United States. And quite a number of these very traditional Catholics have aligned with Trumpism and MAGA. So it's actually mixed together, Hamish. There's a bit of both going on all the time.
0: What a complicated world we live in, Noel.
9: Interesting, isn't it?
0: Thank goodness we have you. Noel Debien, thank you very much.
9: Great to talk.
0: That's Noel Debien there from the ABC's Religion and Ethics Report.
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0: You're listening to Mornings on 7.02. It's 21 minutes past nine. The next news headlines coming up very soon. We will have an update for you, by the way, on this shooting in Carlingford. One man found dead. On the text line, someone has been in touch saying, please talk about the World Cup. Okay, let's talk about the World Cup. If you want to talk about it, give me a ring, 1-300-222-702. Spain is through. So Spain's into the final. They've defeated the French, pretty emphatic, 2-0, I think it was. So that means it's either going to be England versus Spain or Argentina versus Spain. How do you, I have a question for you. How do you feel about going in behind the English? Because I reckon this is a bit of a conundrum for Australians. We don't tend to like getting on board with England on anything. But I've got to say, I like the story. I feel enthused about the story of England. You know, football's coming home, the whole thing. Lived and worked in the UK for a long time. I know what this means to them. You know, they're going through tough times. They sort of don't really know where they stand in the world anymore. Would this be a nice thing for them to have? Might this help them figure out who and what they are? 1-300-222-702 if you want to talk about the World Cup.
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17: I'm fronting up on your show. I am answering people's questions.
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19: Where are the drones, Hamish?
0: We haven't had you back on since you got married.
20: 11 days in, it's going well.
0: It is time to talk politics this morning. Karen Middleton is a political journalist and columnist for The Monthly. Very good morning to you, Karen.
21: Morning, Hamish.
0: So let's start with this big speech the Prime Minister's giving at lunchtime. We had an interesting conversation with Ed Husic about it earlier and lots of feedback from listeners right across Sydney and the broader region. Very strong views on this. Do you get the sense that actually what's being announced today is a substantial change in approach, or is it sort of window dressing to give the impression that the government is taking it seriously?
21: Well, I think for starters, what we're seeing is the Prime Minister saying that he wants to take charge and coordinate the national response to AI, or the national plan for AI. And that's partly because a lot of state laws and, you know, planning laws and the like will intersect with a national plan, and he doesn't necessarily have direct control over all of that, but he wants consistency across the country, because we've seen what happened with the rollout of social media and the impact that that's had with minimal regulation. And I think the government is now wanting to ensure that there is what he says, what he calls, as you say, social license, that we're not getting ahead of the public here. And we saw with the energy transition that in some areas of Australia, the rollout of renewable energy projects, wind farms, solar farms and the like have caused some uncertainty, and so he doesn't want that to happen. So there's a political dimension to keeping control of all this, but there are practical aspects of it as well, just to make sure that there is consistency and that they've got eyes on all the layers, because there are a huge number of sort of elements to this.
0: Do you think that in the end sovereign governments can even regulate things like big tech properly? Like we've seen with the social media platforms, how hard it's been to even enforce any kind of rules on them.
21: Well, and the message from the big tech companies, the AI companies, is no. You know, on the issue of copyright, for example, there are certainly messages coming from some of those large AI companies that sort of says, oh, copyright's old school. You know, this is the new world now. You can't expect us to have to pay for copyright. Well, the government thus far anyway in Australia is saying that they do expect these companies to, you know, they'll want to establish a system so these companies are paying creatives for their work. And I'll put my hand up and declare an interest in that, Hamish, because I've had two books of mine already scraped by AI among the, you know, list of the many thousands.
0: So how did you find out that your books were scraped, Karen?
21: By searching when there were was reporting on the fact that this had occurred, and so that they are among the, you know, millions and millions of items around the world that have been used to train these models. And given these models exist, we do want them to be well trained. The point, I think, that's being made is that these companies shouldn't get all this content for free. And thus far, the government is saying, no, we want them to pay. And it's a question of what is the most practical model of achieving that. We don't want these companies to have to deal with every single person who ever writes or creates or makes anything.
0: Yeah.
21: But they are still holding out at the moment on that. But I do, you know, back to your original question, I do think the tech companies have an attitude that they are so big and that this technology is so big and groundbreaking that some of the old rules don't apply. So we are going to see tension and conflict on, you know, on this, these points, and that's one example.
0: It's 26 minutes past nine. Karen Middleton is here. Now, Karen, sometimes on live radio, you sort of inadvertently let off a grenade, and you might have caught just before you came on. You might have caught just before you came on that I sort of suggested that maybe you could consider, but we could consider supporting England in the World Cup. And did anyone? Okay, so I've realised via the text line and the phone line, this may not be a popular suggestion. Greg is here from Maryland's, who never calls into the radio, you say, Greg, but you feel compelled to weigh in. Why?
13: Oh, Hamish, when you said that, I couldn't get to the phone quick enough.
0: Go on.
13: We cannot support England ever in anything. And all those reasons you suggested for why we should be supporting them are just make it even more beautiful when they lose.
0: Well, in your view, would it be better that they lose in the semi-final or better that they lose in the final? Because presumably that would be more painful for them. Great.
13: No. Well, perhaps, but they must lose by at least five. I mean, we have to see them, and they got to do lots of crowd shots when it happens, because the pain on their faces bring joy to me.
0: Karen Middleton, what do you think hurts more for the Brits, losing to Spain in the final or losing in the sort of rematch of the Falklands War against Argentina in the semi?
21: That's an excellent question. History is long, memories are long. As you can hear, people don't forget, and it's a tough question. I got to say, I'm going to go for Spain. I've got a family member living in Spain. That's enough for me. I'll stick with Spain and keep out of that argument.
0: Greg, if I say football's coming home, you say.
13: The pain that must bring to them when it doesn't, that brings joy to me.
0: It's been an amazing World Cup, though, hasn't it?
13: It's been fantastic. Really enjoyed it.
0: I'm a total bandwagoner. Like, don't really watch a hell of a lot of it outside of World Cup or whatever the Tillies are doing. But it has been extraordinary. It's just been wonderful.
13: But again, interesting that the semi-finals are four teams that have already won it before. So despite the fact that there's been great games all the way through, there's certain teams have quality that the others just can't match.
0: Yeah, Greg, thanks very much for getting in touch. And, you know, call the radio more often, my friend. We'd love it.
13: Just don't say that sort of stuff anymore.
0: Have a great morning. 1-300-222-702 is the number. Karen Middleton is here. I'm sorry for diverting us, Karen.
21: That's all right. I want to do a shout-out to the journalist.

0: Germans for their language, Hamish, because they've delivered us the beautiful word Schadenfreude, which I think, you know, sums up some of the attitude here, taking pleasure at other people's pain.
1: Yeah, I just want to go to Norway and do the row.
0: Crowd at home in Norway doing the row when they returned? Amazing.
1: Yeah, just wonderful. Listen, Angus Taylor was on 7:30 last night. Sarah Ferguson had a pretty good crack at pushing him on the question of whether he rules out some kind of coalition with One Nation after the next election.
2: I want a coalition with the National Party, not just going into the next election, but post the next election in government. That's the plan. There's no ambiguity about that. Well, and can I explain why?
3: I just want to be absolutely clear about the ambiguity here. You say that there is no ambiguity, but I'm asking you to rule it out as an option. Doesn't leaving it unruled out leave it on the table?
2: No, I'm ruling it out. There's no plan. There's no
3: You're
2: plan.
3: You're ruling it out.
2: Well, there is no plan.
1: So, Karen, help me decipher what actually was said, because it wasn't, at least as I heard it, and I could be wrong, it wasn't an explicit ruling out we will never. It was there is no plan. Are those different things, or should we just sort of take Angus Taylor's word on that?
0: In the business of politics, as you well know, Hamish, and of keeping your options open and couching your language, the phrase "there is no plan" or "I have no plan" is usually inserted to just leave open the tiny crack of possibility that if things change in the future, my plan might change. And what he was trying to say there was he was trying to give the impression at the moment that he doesn't want to have a coalition with One Nation because he knows there's some anxiety about that, both within his own party and further afield. But I think the choice of the words, which he used, as you just heard, more than once, that there's no plan, suggests that he doesn't know what the landscape's going to look like down the track. And if they don't win enough seats, you know, if they won a chunk of seats but not enough to govern, they would be forced into some all kinds of potential decisions. So that's what that's about, I think.
1: Karen Middleton, good to talk as always. Thank you very much. And what were you saying? Viva España?
0: Yeah, viva España. That's my view.
1: See you next time, Karen. You're listening to Mornings on 702. Janine Perrott will be here with the Perrott Point very soon. And we might get to some more of your views on whether it is okay or not. I would stress the or not to support England for the remainder of the World Cup. But there is some breaking news in Sydney this morning with this shooting in Carlingford. So let's get the latest news headlines. Rhiannon Solomon-Marin is here. Good morning.
4: Good morning, Hamish. And yes, as you just mentioned, a manhunt is underway after a fatal shooting in Sydney's northwest. Police found a man in his 30s inside a car in Carlingford a couple of hours ago with significant injuries. He died at the scene and members of the public are being told to avoid the area. The operator of Sydney's light rail network is investigating battery-related issues that have caused several fires on trams in recent months. Light rail services in parts of the CBD were suspended on Saturday after fires broke out in the roofs of two separate trams. It follows four similar incidents on the network earlier this year. And new smart glasses have been giving greater independence to people who are blind or have low vision. The eyewear, equipped with cameras and powered by AI, can see the wearer's environment and describe it to them in detail. Vision Australia says the technology is quickly becoming popular among the more than 450,000 people in Australia with a vision impairment. To Sydney's weather today, mostly sunny with a possible shower on the coast, heading for a top of 18 degrees in the city, 19 in the west. Right now on the coast, it's 14 degrees, it's 12 in Penrith, and there'll be more news at 10.
1: Rhiannon, thank you very much indeed.
5: 702 ABC Sydney's Golden Ticket.
6: Golden Ticket. Ticket.
1: Yes, 702 ABC Sydney's giving you the chance to win the Golden Ticket again. Some of the biggest events happening in Sydney over the coming months. Your code word for this morning is golden. Your code word is golden. Around about 10:30, I'll give you the clue to call. Not the clue to call. I've given you the clue already.
6: When news breaks,
7: the country's top negotiator is warning the US against making further threats or it will face the consequences.
6: When experts speak,
8: this land is already in public hands. We just need to open it up and unlock it for the public.
5: It's on 702 ABC Sydney.
1: Just wanted to give you a little more information on the impacts of that shooting in Carlingford that Rhiannon was telling you about a moment ago. So we're talking about Sydney's northwest. A man in his 30s was found dead inside a vehicle, but this does seem to be having a big impact.

0: impact. The police operation seems to be having a big impact on traffic, etc., in the area. A large number of police are on the scene. We're just looking at the footage that's coming into the ABC newsroom at the moment from the scene. It shows officers inspecting a white vehicle parked in the driveway. There's also several vehicles from a plumbing company parked out on the street. The police operation is affecting, as I say, local traffic. Police earlier said they had closed North Rocks Road, but we can see from the ABC chopper that police have set up a contra flow. So things are moving in that area, even though there is that acute impact. So it all happened just after 7 o'clock this morning, but we're keeping an eye on that. ABC reporters heading to the scene at the moment, so we'll try and have an update for you on the airwaves as soon as we can do it.
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0: Jeanette Perrott will be here soon with the Perrott Point. But I asked, obviously, a rather polarising question about whether it was okay to support England for the remainder of the World Cup. You know, sometimes I just like to attach myself to another team, you know, once we're out. You know, you've got to decide who you're going to go for. But clearly supporting England is a no-go zone for some people. Steve's here from Mount Druitt. Very good morning to you.
3: Good morning.
0: How do you feel about this?
3: I think whether you're there for the agony or the ecstasy, I think it would be poetic to see an England-Spain final because that would mirror the Women's World Cup.
0: Yes.
3: And you know, on that one, the English ladies fell at the final hurdle. But, yeah, could the men bring it home or do you want to see them fall again?
0: How do you feel about seeing the English succeed? Like, for some people, there's just delight in the sad faces of the English supporters. Where do you stand on that?
3: I think we give them enough of a drubbing in the cricket, so I think they're allowed to have one for them.
0: All right. Steve, thank you very much for your call this morning. Sally's here from Bellingen. Very good morning to you, Sally.
4: Hi, Hamish.
0: So you watched Spain this morning?
4: Oh, they were superb. They're such smooth operators.
0: Are you just talking about Spanish people generally or the footballers?
4: Oh, no. Well, I don't know about them generally. But I think the footballers just showed what skills they have against France. France was a bit miserable, I thought. But I'm originally from England many years ago, so I suppose I should support them in the final, but I'm a bit torn.
0: Yeah, you do sound a little reluctant, I've got to say, Sally.
4: Yeah, well, I am a bit reluctant.
0: It'd be quite a story, wouldn't it? England winning the World Cup?
4: Well, I suppose, but, you know, they've won it before. Spain hasn't won it since, I think it was 2010. So I think they should be given a chance.
0: Listen, you've made me jealous because I reckon there'd be nothing more beautiful than a winter's morning in Bello.
4: Well, it's a bit very cold and grey skies. There's a bit of blue sky peeping through. But, yeah, the trees look magnificent.
0: Oh, I'm sure they do. You're near the promised land?
4: About 20 minutes away.
0: I love that part of the world. It's just stunning.
4: It is, isn't it? Yeah, I love it too, obviously.
0: Sally, thanks for getting in touch this morning. And so just to be clear, England, Spain, who are you going for?
4: Spain.
0: Okay, well, there you go. You said it.
4: Yep.
2: The Perrott Point.
0: Yes, it is time for the Perrott Point. Jeanine Perrott is here for another week. Very good morning, Jeanine. Nice to hear from you.
5: Nice to have you back again, Hamish.
0: Now, some high-profile Aussies are departing this. The mortal coil in the last week or so. Pat Oliphant is a name that we haven't talked about as much. Obviously, Sam Neill's been getting a lot of headlines. Who is Pat Oliphant?
5: Yes, and let's not forget the human headline himself, Darren Hinch, journo. Pat Oliphant is probably the least well-known but most influential cartoonist we've ever produced. Well, certainly is. If you think that long before Rupert Murdoch changed politics in the US, here was Pat Oliphant, who probably had as much impact at an early age because he died this week, and the eulogies, even the New York Times gave a huge story. They call him the most influential columnist, political columnist of his time. And they talk about the fact he started off at the Adelaide News in the 50s, went to the Advertiser, then he decided he wanted to get out. He thought Australia was a bit dull. He applied to a job in the Denver Post, and there he revolutionised cartooning, particularly political cartooning. The Australian irreverence had not been seen. They did strip cartoons in those days, the old-fashioned comic style. And he did very heavily political ones. He did ones on every president since Lyndon Johnson, and his ones during the Vietnam War and Watergate were just revolutionary, as I say. He was very, very tough, very controversial. He won a Pulitzer Prize. So he was somebody we haven't ever heard, or few people have heard of, but incredibly revered over there.
0: It's quite interesting because I'm just, as you're talking, I'm looking up some of the cartoons and I actually recognise the signature. So I reckon a lot of us would have seen his work, maybe without knowing that he was Australian.
5: Yes, because he ended up being franchised, syndicated around America, and at one stage United Press International. He went to 500 newspapers, so absolutely he would have been seen in Australia, but probably not, the name wouldn't ring a bell. You might remember, or people might remember of a certain age, he had a signature trait, and it was a little penguin called Punk. And because it was so unusual in those days to be so critical politically, he used to put this little penguin in the corner who would make very, very pointed political comments, and that was his way of getting around it. So people might remember the little penguin a bit.
0: And interesting that he's from Adelaide, I reckon, because of the Murdoch story as well.
5: Yeah, a lot of good journalists came from, Mark Day came from Adelaide. There's been quite a few. But yes, Murdoch actually didn't come from Adelaide. He was Melbourne. But of course, he made his name at the Adelaide News. And it did produce a number of journalists. But he was a bit disparaging, as I said. He said nothing ever happens in Australia. Well, if you're only in Adelaide, that probably is the case. So, but look, he was fascinating. I loved his attitude to politicians. He said he didn't think there were any good ones. He took them as guilty until proven innocent, and that's where he started his cartoons from that premise. But like any good cartoonist, he upset absolutely everyone. He was attacked by the Arab groups. He was attacked by Jewish groups, but he was particularly hated by the Catholics. I have to tell you, one of my personal favourites was a cartoon which was called it talked about St. Pedophilia and the running of the altar boys. That was banned by a number of people at the time, you could imagine, back in the 80s. So he did manage to offend everyone, and he hated political correctness. He said that was going to kill cartoons.
0: And what did he win the Pulitzer Prize for? Was it a particular cartoon or a series of them, or just the impact that he had?
5: Well, here's the interesting thing, because as we know, the Pulitzer is extremely important. It's the cream of journalism. He submitted, it was in the late 60s, you had to submit 12 cartoons. He won it for one which showed Ho Chi Minh holding a prisoner, and it said, it was about negotiations. It was a very bland, it wasn't the greatest cartoon. And he said it himself. He said he put in 11 cartoons that he loved, and that one, which he really didn't like and didn't think was very good, but it was very patriotic, and he wanted to prove that the Pulitzers were fraudulent. So when he won, he spent the rest of his life attacking, refusing to ever go in again and attacking them after winning it.
0: Janine Perrott is here with the Perrott Point. You mentioned Darren Hinch, and I wonder how you reflect on his life, because he's a pretty complex character, a very big life, lots of different relationships, lots of different media roles, and then politics as well. But probably amongst the big headlines about various people passing away over the last week or so, he maybe hasn't had as much of a spotlight as might otherwise have been the case.
5: Yeah, I think he would have been devastated to have Sam Neill knock him off after only a day. It's just so Darren. But I think he would have been very impressed by the stories. Look, I met Darren my second week as a cadet journalist in Melbourne. And at those days, I mean, he had a huge life. In those days, he had a restaurant called Sardi's, which was named after the famous New York restaurant. He drove around in a Rolls Royce, which was chauffeured by a female chauffeur. He was in the midst of his, he was still very famous down there as a 3AW radio host, but he'd also had a whole other life. I mean, in his 20s, he went over, he was a New York correspondent covering everything from, you know, Martin Luther King's funeral again, Watergate, all these huge stories. And he was very young. He came back to edit the Sydney tabloid, the Daily Mirror, when he was in his early 30s. So before he even became the famous Darren, the human headline, he had this huge life. And I met him at different phases of his life. I met him again at Channel 9, where he hosted the midday show for a year after Ray Martin retired. I then met him again during his career as a senator, his brief career as a senator. So I sort of went through all the phases of Darren, and annoying and bombastic and appalling as he could be. People don't understand. He had a huge heart. He lived a big life. He was generous. He loved a party. He loved a long lunch. There was a lot of good things about Darren, and his crusades were sometimes misguided, but the heart was in the right place.
0: Can you put him in a pigeonhole, like, in terms of his politics? Was he left? Was he right? What actually was it?
5: No, like all good journalists, we should never be pigeonholed.
0: Okay, but then he became a politician, so shouldn't he be able to pigeonhole them?
5: Yeah, but he became a politician with the Justice Party, which was their main, and that's where his downfall was, because he was always against pedophiles. He went to jail for naming them. So the Justice Party was the name of it. It was about getting justice. It was really meant to be a one-issue party. But once he was in the Senate, at those days that you had to have a balance of power, you had to get involved, he had to make decisions and side with the government or side with the opposition. And it was at that point where he had to actually make decisions and show his political colours. He said he did it on an issue by issue, but a lot of people took issue with him, which is why he never probably succeeded, because it just wasn't his style, I think, to... And most people would claim he was probably more left than right. But, I mean, he was on Sky News for many years. I'd say he was more on the old-fashioned liberal side, but hardly a raving lefty.
0: I reckon he'd probably go for a podcast these days, wouldn't he?
5: Oh, gosh, yes, he would have. Would have loved it. He would have been one of those people filing every day. He would have just been bombarded with it.
0: Yeah.
5: He loved Twitter. He was on Twitter all the time.
0: Oh, there's someone standing outside the studio in Parramatta Square showing me that he's got the ABC Listen app open and he's listening right now. So a very good morning to you, sir. It's lovely when you walk past.
5: It's always nice to know when you've got a listener, isn't it?
0: Janine Perrott is here with the Perrott Point. Hey, Janine, I want your advice, please. So next week, it's the Ollie Lecture, of course, been going for many years in honour of the late, great Andrew Ollie. Slightly different format this year. There's going to be a panel discussion of all of the big media bosses. So the News Limited boss, the Nine boss, the ABC boss, the SBS boss, as well as the big global editor of Reuters. Talking about the future of journalism, which is sort of an interesting topic because some might say there is no future for journalism. What would you ask them?
5: Oh, well, I guess it is the future. Do you know, I'm an old finance journalist. My simple point is, where is your funding model? Now, I suppose to the ABC, that's not quite as big an issue, but it's the issue of the collapse in advertising. I mean, and also... the fracturing of media. I mean, you know, when journalists get together, we just don't see any future. How on earth, you mentioned podcasts. There are thousands and, you know, we've got the Carl and Kyle's and everyone doing it. But you look at their advertising, only a few actually make money. How does this work? And the whole, I'm fascinated by podcasts, for example. Okay, at the ABC, they're funding it, but these individual ones, only a few will survive. Those are the kind of issues that are there. But I want to say...
0: Isn't Carl going to make millions from his podcast?
5: Not if you look at the advertisers. There's only a couple of them and they're hardly people who are going to be throwing millions, unless Gina buys him like One Nation, which is always possible. It's going to be very, very hard.
0: At Channel 9 thinks Gina's already put money into it.
5: Well, she probably has. And that's the only way I think you do it, with a big backer. But Gina's very mercurial, as other people know, when she gets into media, that's it. But Hamish, I bought my ticket. I'm going because I have been going to those lectures since they started. The only disappointment, not your fault, is that it was the one night of the year that we journalists got to dress up in long frocks. So, I mean, that is a slight disappointment, the new format.
0: Okay.
5: But I mean, the quality of the panellists and the MC is such that I will get over that.
0: Are you asking me to wear a long frock?
5: No. Look, we like... Denny, it was a formal night. It was black tie. There's not many of them, but it shows cost of living and the whole thing that people just, those days are gone, I suspect.
0: We will pass on your feedback to the chair and the folks at 702. But yes, well, I'll look forward to seeing you next Tuesday night.
5: Sure. You haven't asked me about the World Cup.
0: So could you bring us
5: for my pick?
0: Would you back England?
5: No, nope. Only because I want to see a Spain-Argentina final.
0: Yes.
5: You know, the whole colony, the thing, the background, I think it would be fascinating. But no, I'm not. No, I'm afraid I'm going for Argentina. But won't it be fun?
0: So a big kind of post-colonial.
5: Yes, yes. All those Spanish, every Spanish-speaking country in the world would be excited. Look, a bit of me would love to see England because, gosh, I'm sick of hearing for 60 years, it's coming home, it's coming home, and it's never come home. They mean the cup. Finally, it might be right.
0: A few people saying, look, they can't win because they would just

0: They would just be insufferable.
1: They would. I've talked to my friends in England saying, you're going to batten down the hatches and hide, you know, get off the streets. Look, they would be. It would be nice, as I say. It's coming home finally. But, oh, the Argentina-England match will be a nice grudge match, won't it?
0: Janine Parrott, thank you very much.
1: Bye, Hamish. I'll see you next week at the Ollies.
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0: 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Very good morning to you, my friend.
3: Hey, Hamish, how are you?
0: Yeah, I'm very well. So listen, we've been sort of toying with the idea of supporting England in the World Cup. Is this something you could ever bring yourself to do?
3: It's a tough question. I'm going to be full disclosure. I was supporting Norway in the game just prior.
0: Yeah.
3: Because Haaland has just become my favourite player.
0: Okay, explain that, because a lot of people have surprised me. People that I would think would never even give football a look have been talking to me about a Norwegian footballer who they just love and, like, telling me it's sort of intimate details of his life, what he does on Instagram, how he does wellness retreats, what he carries as a bag, what he's carrying off a plane. Like, what is it with this guy?
3: Yeah, that's so interesting. Like, my Instagram and TikTok feeds have just become Haaland as well. I don't know what it is. You've stumbled on a conspiracy here.
0: You're being radicalised by a Norwegian footballer.
3: Yeah. He just seems so funny, so likable. His personality from what I've seen, but also he's just a beast. Like, he's humongous on the field. He's hard not to he's just got this magnetic presence. I've just loved seeing that. Plus, let's also just talk about the amazing Norwegian fans and their big build-up before the game with the Viking row and all that. It's just such a huge spectacle. How could you not get behind it?
0: Okay, can you be honest with me, Al Fresh? Have you been at home making your family do the Viking row?
3: No. But my mate's a Canberra Raiders fan, and I've just told him to, like, why are you not adopting all of these things? Yeah, just adopt them. This is like gold for when you go to your next Raiders game.
0: Okay, so listen, as Janine was laying it out, you know, a Spain-Argentina final could be a whole kind of post-colonial contest. Yeah. England v Argentina's got a bit of the, you know, Falklands War whiff about it. But, you know, England's kind of like a country that's a bit lost. And maybe the football might give them something to kind of work with, trying to figure out who they are. Well, like, where do you land in this? What would you like to see as the final? Could you ever bring yourself to support England?
3: I'm kind of torn between wanting to see Messi have another moment, and I also like Jude Bellingham a lot too. And I saw the scenes of the English crowd singing "Hey Jude" at the end of last game, and that kind of won my heart a little bit. It was just such a beautiful moment. So look, I have no skin in that game. You know what I mean? Like, I could go either way. I think I'm a storylines person when it comes to sport. Whatever the storyline is can sway me. But whether it's Messi or whether it's just the heroics of Bellingham and the crowd embracing him even further, the superstar that he is, that'd be awesome either way.
0: I do love it.
3: Yeah, get fired up, everyone. Let's go.
0: Listen, we better do a bit of Watch, Listen and Learn. What's your watch for this week, please, Al Fresh?
3: Yeah, look, my watch this week is a great comedy film called Hunt for the Wilder People, and it stars the one and only Sam Neill, who passed away, unfortunately, at the top of this week. And, you know, Hunt for the Wilder People is probably one of my favourite films of all time, and and certainly my favourite film with Sam Neill. It's so funny. It's set in New Zealand. And it follows this really unexpected journey of a 13-year-old kid who's a foster kid who loves hip-hop, who gets adopted by Sam Neill's character and his partner in the show. And he begrudgingly becomes, I guess, this kind of stepdad slash uncle figure as they go on this wild, wild adventure. It is an awesome movie. And, yeah, super sad we lost Sam. It really, really did hit on Monday, and sending a lot of love to his whānau and everyone, his close friends and family as well.
0: It is one of my favourite Sam Neill films, to be honest.
4: Pretty majestical, eh?
5: I don't think that's a word.
4: Majestical, sure it is.

0: It's not real.
1: What would you know?
0: It's majestic.
1: Well, that doesn't sound very special. Majestical's way better.
2: you met him once at the art gallery.
3: Yeah, I met Sam at the art gallery last year, and it was a funny exchange. He was there getting bombarded by fans and everyone taking selfies, and I just stood there and I was like, do I go talk to him? And he kind of looks like he's been bothered enough and he hasn't had a moment to just enjoy himself. So I took the approach of, nah, stuff it. I don't know if I'm going to meet him again. I'll go talk to him. But I pretended not to know that he was a famous celebrity in hopes that we would have just a regular conversation. So I wandered over and I just said, hey, this looks like where there's going to be the best stories of the night. And it was him and Bobby Brown and a few other people. And they were just a bit shocked at the kind of intro. And so me and Sam just ended up having this awesome conversation of me pretending to not know who he was and him inquiring about who I was. And we ended up talking for hours just about music. He was so passionate about music, and he was talking about seeing Aretha Franklin live, and just he was oozing passion for music, but he wasn't a hip-hop fan. So I just kind of challenged myself to be like, hey, Sam, I reckon I could find you like a hip-hop song that would really resonate with you. And the conversation bled into a couple of weeks of me just sending him songs, kind of like his own personal watch, listen, learn.
2: Yeah.
3: I was just sending him recommendations in hope that, you know, there'd be a song that got him. And he was just, yeah, he'd always hit me back, and he did listen to the songs and give me commentary. And I don't know if I succeeded, but it was
2: he engaged.
3: It was a beautiful exchange. Yeah, it was a beautiful exchange. And he was just an awesome, awesome person to chat to.
2: Beautiful story. What's your listen for this week?
3: Emma Donovan has just released a new album called Take Me to the River. This is an amazing record. She's just been nominated for a NEMA Award for Album of the Year, which is the National Indigenous Music Awards as well. She was just on Triple J's Like a Virgin last week, covering a Billie Eilish song, Birds of a Feather, with an Arnhem Land group called Drifting Clouds, and it was an amazing rendition of that song. But this is her single from her album, Take Me to the River, and it's, yeah, great to see Emma releasing new music. She's an absolute powerhouse and an amazing vocalist. So, yeah, hope everyone enjoys this one.

0: love that song so much, El Fresh. I hadn't heard the Laika version, so I reckon I might try and track that down after the news, perhaps.
1: Yeah, it's special. It's a great, great cover.
0: And you'll learn for this week, please, my friend.
1: Yeah, so I'm pointing everyone to the Southwest. Campbelltown Arts Centre has a new exhibition just installed called The Sky Between Us. And actually, it's my first exhibition in the art space. It's an exhibition I worked on with a fellow Western City artist named Gillian K. Ruse. And we worked with a number of young people from Campbelltown to try to tell and centre their stories in their telling of the histories of Campbelltown. So it's a new exhibition that also has conversations with some of the works that are sitting in Campbelltown Arts Centre's collection as well, with works from Abdullah in there and Tom Polo as well. We've chosen to also feature alongside new works myself and Gillian have made, which are this kind of visual postcard of some of the key locations in Campbelltown.
0: But what kind of work are you drawing? Are you painting? What are you doing?
1: No, so we created a visual and audio work. So there's a bunch of screens in there, and the premise of these videos is that it is postcards, like a visual postcard of certain spots in Campbelltown, with soundtracks to them that the young people have chosen the locations and what the sounds could be, the soundscape could be as well.
0: My goodness, yeah. You are full of talent, El Fresh. You can do it all.
1: I'm trying, Hamish. I'm trying.
0: It's on until the 13th of September. El Fresh, thank you. We'll see you next week.
1: Thanks. Bye.
0: You're listening to Mornings on 702. By the way, El Fresh has a playlist of all of his recommendations. Just text FRESH to the 702 text line. Text FRESH to the text line and you'll automatically have that sent back to you.